0: appropriation request for my district. There was literally nothing more I could do for my district. It had been done. The work had been done. And I decided I'm not going to let him do this to me. I'm not going to let him do this to my children and my family. And I'm not going to allow my district to have to go through it. And so I can understand criticism of why didn't you finish your term. It's like, no, I'm not going to stand there with those people while they lie and betray the country. I'm not going to do it. And I think that's an important decision that I had to make for myself. And I am very glad I made that decision. Well,
1: what I was going to say about your point of weak men was that there were four people from the Republican side who spearheaded the discharge petition. You named them. Three of them are women. One
0: that's
1: of them
0: right.
1: is Nancy.
0: That's right. That's right.
2: This is a question. Alina from McCallum High School, I think one of our student attendees, asks, if you could say one thing to President Trump right now, what would it be? We are in a church.
0: Jesus has already forgiven my sins. honestly, I have nothing to say to him. Nothing. I don't need to say anything to him. He doesn't deserve my words. So.
2: Sophia from Austin asks, what are your views on the current forceful actions of ICE on different communities around the country? What reform needs to happen or do you hopefully see happening to prioritize safety?
0: Well, number one, I'm a big believer in border security. When I was serving in Congress, there were quite a few people in my district, multiple constituents of mine, that died as a result of illegal alien crime. I specifically remember two of them. They were immigrants from Mexico, and they were driving from Georgia to Mexico, and they were killed in a head-on collision by a cartel member who was illegal trafficking people across the border. So I'm unapologetically for border security. I am also for legal immigration, and I think that is incredibly important. Some of my favorite people are people that have immigrated into America, and doing it legally is the right way. So I haven't engaged in a lot of the ICE things, but I do support law enforcement. But I also support our laws, and I support everyone following the law.
1: You've seen the videos, as all of us have, of activities by ICE, not only in Minnesota, but elsewhere. Are you concerned at all by their behavior? Do you think that there have been instances where they've gone too far?
0: I haven't watched the videos intensely. I've seen some of it. I haven't. Yeah. I've seen some of it on social media.
1: Yeah.
0: I have.
1: Yeah.
0: But I haven't watched in full detail. The one that outraged me that I couldn't believe was I don't know his name. There was a shooting that should have never happened. And I think there was a shooting.
1: Yeah,
0: those things shouldn't happen. But again, if you're protesting, you should protest peacefully. Isn't that what you all told us after January 6th? So I think that's a good lesson for the entire country to learn.
2: Nicole from Houston asks, you've had an interesting relationship with AOC since you got elected. How do you feel now, especially as she says, potentially running for president, which I think is overstated from what she said, but.
0: Actually, I don't have a relationship with AOC. I don't really know her. We served on the oversight committee together, but we didn't really have any meaningful discussions ever outside of the committee.
1: You had a couple of confrontations, but apart from that, you've never worked on legislation together. You've never, you know.
0: Yeah.
2: Is there anything about, like, her politics that you see differently now?
0: No, I think, just because I'm 100% against what Donald Trump is doing, and you hear me criticize the president because he changed and Republicans have just fallen in line with him, that doesn't mean that all of a sudden I am in line with Democrat policies. I'm not. I don't know all of her legislation. Again, I don't know her. And so I don't know what her legislation is. Some of it that I did come across, I disagreed with. And so I can't really, what am I going to say?
1: Yeah. Are there any Democrats who you've come to admire, whether they serve in Congress or elsewhere?
3: New York Times' Robert Draber talking to former Georgia Republican Congresswoman Marjorie Taylor Greene.
0: Again, I don't know a lot of the Democrats personally. They didn't talk to me.
1: They
0: didn't. It's true. And so I don't really know how to answer that.
2: A version of a question we got from several people is, you know, you have this platform now. What do you plan to do with it?
0: I plan to continually speaking out like any American should. I don't see any difference in my voice and your voice, really.
1: Except you have a platform that's considerable, right? I mean, you do. Yeah.
0: I do. I have a lot of followers on social media. I think my role right now is to continue to do kind of how I had started out. However, I've evolved in, I guess, the way I speak it. And I'm trying to do my best to hold people accountable, like the president, like the Republican Party. However, again, I go back to, I don't see a pathway for the two-party system. I don't. I'm one of those people, I would call myself politically homeless. And I actually did a poll on my ex account, and I said, how do you identify, or are you, and I put Republican, Democrat, and politically homeless. 73% of over 26,000 votes were politically homeless. And so I think it's just important to have conversations. What I do think is important after serving in Washington, where I didn't know Democrats and we didn't talk to each other, what I'm hoping for in the future back in my regular life is I like to talk to everybody, literally everybody. I don't always get that opportunity, but whenever I'm in public, I talk to Democrats, I talk to independents, I talk to people that don't care about politics, I talk to Republicans. I think that's where we need to go in the future, is talk to each other more, because at the end of the day, what I have found engaging all of those conversations is we have so much more in common than we ever have in different. And I think that's what I'd like to do.
1: Could you see yourself pursuing elective office again?
0: Oh my God, Robert. No.
1: Okay. All right. Does that get you on the record?
0: But it's important to say why. It's a broken system. So if I'm going to sacrifice, and when you run for office, and it might, I don't know if you guys think it looks exciting. I think it's horrible. But when you run for office and you go to Washington, you basically give up your life. And why? I've already done that. And I found out you can't fix it. You literally can't fix it. It just gets worse and worse and worse. So the way I see running for office is like, why would I want to do that again with my precious time and leave my precious family and friends to go somewhere where you can't fix anything? Doesn't interest me.
2: A question we got from several people, you know, what gives you hope for your children's future, the next generation's future?
0: Oh, I very much want economic success for our kids' future. And the value of the dollar just keeps going down and down and down. So many young people look at a future where they know if they get married and have children, both spouses will be working, and that's already happening. You know, they need good jobs. They just shouldn't have to compete with foreigners for jobs. I hope they don't have to compete with AI for jobs. But I very much want them to have the opportunity to live their American dream like many generations in the past.
1: Are you hopeful, though?
0: I don't want to black pill everybody in this room.
1: Yes.
0: Not right now. I'm not very hopeful. Sorry, everybody.
1: Yeah. Okay. Well, and on that cheery note, and we also do children's parties, too. Thank you all very much for showing up. And Marjorie, thanks so much.
0: Thank you. Thank you, Robert.
3: Part of the Texas Tribune Festival, a conversation with former Georgia Republican Congresswoman Marjorie Taylor Greene. She spoke to Robert Draber from the New York Times.
4: 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Also, presidential historian Harold Holzer looks at the current relationship the media has with President Trump. C-SPAN's Washington Journal. 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
5: Earlier today, Senate Democratic Leader Chuck Schumer and Democratic Rhode Island Senator Sheldon Whitehouse released a report alleging that President Donald Trump offered a, quote, policies for money quid pro quo to oil and gas executives during the 2024 campaign. Here's Senator Whitehouse.
6: Good morning. Good morning, everybody. Very happy to have Leader Schumer here as part of the efforts that he is leading to expose and highlight the massive amounts of corruption that surround and infiltrate the Trump administration. We're talking here about fossil fuel corruption, and as I introduce Senator Schumer, I'll give you just two very concrete examples. I was one of the senators elected in the 2006 Schumer Blue Wave when he was chairman of the DSCC, and we picked up, what, 10 seats?
7: Six. No, we went from 45 to 51. Six.
6: And some nets, though.
7: Yes.
6: So
7: those are,
6: we had a lot
7: plus
6: more wins.
7: Six,
6: yeah.
7: But we won 10. Right.
6: So as we head towards what looks like it might be a second Schumer Blue Wave, it's important to look back at what has changed. And when I got here, January of 2007, sworn in for 3 years, there was constant bipartisan activity on climate change. There were three or four different bipartisan bills in the Senate. John McCain ran for president as a Republican with a perfectly respectable climate platform. And then came Citizens United, orchestrated, I believe, by the fossil fuel industry, opening the gates to them being able to offer unlimited money to the Republican Party on the condition that they knock off the bipartisanship. And sure enough, since that day, January of 2010, not one Republican has joined any bipartisan legislation that made any dent in carbon emissions. Corruption of the Republican Party by the fossil fuel industry has caused this 16-year hiatus in bipartisan progress on a major, major issue. The immediate thing we're looking at right now is the Trump clean energy blockade, and that is not about Trump not liking windmills. That is a much more sordid story. That is about keeping clean energy projects off the grid, because when they come onto the grid, they tend to be the lowest cost units running. So grids go first to wind and solar to spare ratepayers high electricity costs. That's the way the generation stack runs. You can check that out with any grid in the country. Back out or slow down that low cost clean energy, and that level of demand, whatever it is, now needs to be reached with more expensive units higher up the generation stack, which are essentially always fossil fuel units. So what you have is those expensive fossil fuel units driving up consumer costs, not just for their electrons, but in most grids, every electron goes to the highest unit cost price. So it's a huge outflow of dollars from regular American families' pockets through their electric bills, billions of dollars, and it is landing in the pockets of Trump's corrupt fossil fuel donors through those marginal units that are now running. It is a huge money pump scheme that is right now banging American families' costs in order to service Trump's corrupt fossil fuel donors. I'll let Chuck make his remarks now, but we're really proud of this report, which, if you'll notice, has 18 pages of small font endnotes. This is a well-documented thing, not just a partisan diatribe. The corruption of the Trump administration by the fossil fuel industry is real and appallingly powerful.
7: John. Thank you, Sheldon. And thank you for this. I hope everyone here and the people across the country read this. You don't have to read all the footnotes. Just look at this and you can see the erudition that goes into this. But I hope everyone reads it because it is, you know, when we talk about higher costs and corruption, the two are linked. And there's probably no greater link in terms of the fossil fuel industry and the Trump administration that ties the corruption to the high costs that people are paying.
5: Senate Democratic Leader Chuck Schumer.
7: Sheldon, he is our leader on the corruption issue. He's probably the leader in the Congress, I would say. He is persistent. He is dedicated. He's brilliant. And he is doing a great service to America by exposing all of this. And it's become an issue throughout our campaigns. Now, Trump is without question the most corrupt president in all of American history. He makes Warren Harding look like a piker. Rather than serving Americans, he has used the highest office to pad his own bank account while sticking working families with the bill. And as I said, nowhere are the costs of Trump's corruption to the American people clearer than in Big Oil's capture of the Trump White House. And they do it overtly. They have no shame. They're all bragging and proud about it. I want to thank not only Senator Whitehouse, but our anti-corruption working group for their work on this report to uncover the corrupt dealings with the fossil fuel industry. In 2024, when Trump was running for president, he promised a room full of big oil CEOs that if they gave his campaign $1 billion, he would deliver for them. And it was public. It's outrageous. Well, as the anti-corruption working group's investigation shows, big oil paid up to the tune of hundreds of millions of dollars. I am told it's obviously not public. But the Republican Senate super PAC, more than a quarter of its money comes from oil, gas, and coal alone. That's a rumor, but it's probably true. See if you can check it out. It's behind a wall. Trump blocked clean energy projects that would have brought down families' energy costs, that would have powered millions of homes. The administration, of course, shut down the cheapest and fastest sources of energy to get on the grid. They shut a lot of them down in mid-construction. Things were being built. Workers were being paid. Good-paying jobs. And they shut it down in the middle, coming up with bogus reasons. Oh, you don't meet environmental concerns, which they never cared about before. So we asked them, which ones? Well, we can't tell you. It's like an economic dictatorship. An economic dictatorship. So now families are paying skyrocketing energy bills. Trump, his family, Big Oil, make billions. Trump has installed fossil fuel executives all over his administration to roll back protections that keep America's air and water clean. Thanks to Trump, these industries have a new license to pollute, so families face higher health care costs and will face them more and more down the road as the poisons accumulate in people's lungs. Trump has delivered benefits to the fossil fuel industry worth hundreds of billions of dollars, and Americans are paying for it. I launched the Senate Democrats' anti-corruption working group to expose Trump's corruption, to show Americans exactly what it's costing them and build reforms needed to stop. And this report is one of the best things that our Congress has done on that issue of corruption. Since the start of his term, Trump and his corrupt family have made more than $4 billion off the presidency. Congress cannot sit by and let Trump rob the American people blind. The presidency belongs not to the oil industry and not to Donald Trump, but to the American people. Again, I cannot thank Ranking Member Whitehouse enough for his leadership in exposing how Trump captured big oil. I think it's a great point he just made. You know, everyone likes to say, well, there were these windmills off this golf course coast in Scotland. He didn't like solar panels and the way they looked. That's an excuse to cover up, actually. It's a weak excuse. It's stupid. But it covers up the real corruption, which is the oil and gas industry making billions because of what Trump did. So now let me turn it over once again to Sheldon Whitehouse, who is a fount of erudition on this subject.
8: Thank you, Chuck. We appreciate it. Thank you, Leader Schumer, for pulling together a corruption working group and helping to lead us towards what may be another 2006-type political revival. Questions? None. Yes, questions.
9: Where do permitting reform talks stand now, and are you briefing your members on what is in play? And how are you feeling about the reinsurances you got from the White House about not going after renewable energy projects?
8: We are over the hump on the deal breaker issues. So we're in a very good place on the substance of the bill. There does need to be the customary legislative language put together, technical text, so that colleagues and interested parties like big industries that will be affected by this have a chance to actually scope out the real text of a bill. That should be finalized within a matter of days, maybe even hours. And at that point, we are now in a position to go to colleagues so that they can have a look, and go to the major stakeholders so they can have a look. And the second thing, once everybody's gone through the very ordinary process of looking at an actual bill, is that there needs to be some form of Senate process for considering the views of colleagues. This was pretty close hold even within EPW, and luckily the hold worked, but it does mean that colleagues looking at this for the first time need the assurance, like in any bill, that there is going to be some process through which their views can be considered. If their amendments can make it through a manager's amendment screen, that they can get their amendments considered to be put into the bill. And if they can't do that, then at least to have a moment on the floor to make their case. So that process is going to continue. It is completely ordinary Senate procedure. So that's the bill substance piece. You asked also about the regulatory improvements that we are looking for. There has been a general agreement that with this bill will come improvements in the treatment of wind and solar. Some assurances have been fairly specific. Others still need to be clarified. I appreciate very much what the Trump administration has done to move in this direction, but in order to brief colleagues on what this really means, we need just a bit more clarity on exactly what return to regular order for wind and solar projects looks like. So that's still to be done, but that, I think, can happen in fairly short order. The last piece is, how do we find the voting schedule that most encourages approval of this bill by the House and the Senate? And I think there is concern,
3: Rhode Island Democrat Sheldon Whitehouse,
8: that the House is not likely to come back before the election, and that the time that is necessary for these ordinary Senate procedures to take place is a bit inconsistent with the rush by Republican senators to get the hell out of here and home campaigning. So I think that is moving us towards votes after the election as the best avenue for passage of this bill. All of these things are moving in the right direction. All of them are, I would say, very close. All of them still need to land, but I think
6: I'll go back to where I started. We're over all the deal breakers, and now it's just a question of proper Senate legislative procedure, ordinary Senate legislative procedure, playing out, and then a little bit more clarity from the executive branch about what they mean by return to regular permitting order, and then agreement on the voting schedule. So all good as far as I'm concerned, but, you know, this is the Senate. It doesn't happen overnight, and you tend to get a bad reaction when you jam members asking to vote on things they haven't seen or don't have a chance to review with important constituencies.
10: Senator?
6: Yes, sir.
10: Apologies. This is a bit of a pivot, but it is about high fuel prices.
6: Yeah.
10: Americans are seeing higher fuel prices due in part to the war in Iran, and some of your Republican colleagues have recently been speaking out in support of a temporary ban on diesel exports. The White House appeared to be in favor of this, but then they seem to back away from it. Economists have been saying this might help in the short term, but not in the long term. What's your view?
6: Well, let's go back to the topic of this press conference. Who is the big winner from the blockade of the Straits of Hormuz? Who is the big winner from Trump's unnecessary and ill-executed war in Iran? It's the fossil fuel industry. They are making billions and billions of dollars by here in America choosing to raise their prices along with global prices, even for gallons of gasoline that were drilled in America, piped in America, refined in America, trucked in America to American gas stations and sold to Americans at the pump. And the difference between what their cost basis is for those gallons and what they are choosing to charge the American public is creating perhaps the biggest excess profit surge in American corporate history. And it's landing particularly hard on farmers and people who run big equipment that use diesel fuel. And so I think the Republicans are starting to feel a bit panicky about what that means for the November elections. But I think everybody understands that the responsibility for this lies with the Trump administration for deciding to go down this road with the Iran war and then mishandle it the way they did. And it's pretty obvious that when you're looking at multi-hundred-billion-dollar winners, I may be exaggerating a bit there, let's say multi-deca-billion-dollar winners, who are his biggest donors, who are the leading contributors to the Republican Party, and for whom all of this corruption is being performed, it's pretty hard for voters not to connect those dots.
10: So would you support a temporary ban on diesel exports?
6: We haven't been presented anything like that. So that's something for the Republicans to figure out and try to present to us on the Senate floor. Yeah, one more.
9: Yeah, this report obviously coming on the eve of a potential shift in balance of power here on Capitol Hill. I'm just wondering, you know, if you guys do take back the Senate, you know, have agenda setting power, how this could be turned into any, like, oversight or investigations or, you know, even potential legislation, what that could look like.
6: Well, I think there will be plenty. I think it was President Woodrow Wilson who said that sometimes Congress's investigative role is to be preferred even to its legislative role, and the rich and foul array of corrupt enterprises that have emerged during this Trump presidency provides an abundance of targets. It's what a military pilot would call a target-rich environment. And I think people need to understand just how badly their government was corrupted and why and by whom. And we need to be smart and selective about which, in this abundance of corrupt enterprises, would be best to focus on. But yes, there will be significant investigative activity under Democratic-controlled House and Senate. Yeah?
11: So you talked about this hiatus in bipartisan progress on reducing emissions. You previously sponsored the 45Q efforts with Republicans. Trump is going to be in office for two more years. Even if Democrats win back the Senate, what do you hope to do to reduce emissions, make progress on climate action with Trump in the White House?
8: Well, I think one very key thing is to unlock the power of clean energy, and even working around the permitting reform bill, we've had some assurances that the blockade of clean power by the Trump administration will be lessened. Again, as I said to your question, we still need a little bit more definition on that, but it's a very welcome step. I think Americans understand that clean power is inexpensive power. It's low-cost power. If you get enough of it, you can do like Australia did and have 3 hours of free electricity every day for people to run their expensive equipment because there's such a strong surplus of solar and wind at certain times. So there's a huge, huge cost impact on American families, and the potential savings from letting clean power have its proper competitive place in a proper competitive market will be immense. There's one way in which we can both explain the corruption and very quickly lower costs for Americans by allowing them the benefit of inexpensive clean power. Quick fun fact on that, the Revolution Wind project off of Rhode Island that was the subject of two failed stop work orders by the Trump administration is bringing power to the New England ISO, the New England grid, at 9 cents per kilowatt hour. And the average cost in the New England ISO grid is 18 cents per kilowatt hour. It is literally half price power. And there's a lot more that we can do to get American families the benefits of low cost clean energy. Thank you all very much. Appreciate you being here.
3: Rhode Island Democratic Senator Sheldon Whitehouse. We also heard from Senate Democratic Leader Chuck Schumer. They were talking to reporters about a so-called, quote, policies for money deal between the 2024 Trump campaign and oil and gas executives.
12: Campaign 2026 is underway, and the stakes couldn't be higher. Every seat in the United States House of Representatives is up for grabs, along with 33 U.S. Senate races, and the outcome of both could reshape the balance of power in Washington. Voters will also decide 36 gubernatorial contests. From the campaign trail to election night, follow Campaign 2026 on the C-SPAN networks. C-SPAN, bringing you democracy unfiltered.
3: Now here's part of the discussion from earlier today on Washington Journal.
13: Sorry, we've got an audio issue. We're going to try to ignore that. We're joined now by Gregory Allen. He's former Defense Department Joint AI Center Strategy and Policy Director under the Biden administration, currently founder and CEO of Decision Tree Research. Gregory, welcome to the program.
14: Great to be with you.
13: First, tell us about your background.
14: Sure. So I have been in various aspects of the corporate strategy industry, mostly in technology-focused industries. And now I'm what passes for an old-timer in AI policy because I've been doing this for more than 10 years now. So that includes stints at the Department of Defense, stints in nonprofit think tanks that are bipartisan in nature, and now I've run my own research firm, Decision Tree Research.
13: You also interacted with the Chinese military when you were in the U.S. government. Can you talk about that interaction?
14: Sure. So as we all know, President Trump is meeting with Communist Party Chairman Xi Jinping here today in Washington. And actually, during the first Trump administration, while I was serving in the United States government, there was an attempt to have a conversation with China on this issue between the Department of Defense and the People's Liberation Army, which is the Chinese military. It's actually a part of the Chinese Communist Party, not a part of the Chinese government. And at the time, we were seeing signals that China was interested in having a conversation on military AI risk reduction and AI safety that was being passed in, for example, op-eds published in the New York Times by Communist Party and PLA officials. But then when we tried to have the real conversation, China shut that down quite quickly, expressed no interest in anything related to AI safety.
13: Wait, but explain that. Why would they let it be published in the New York Times but not have an actual conversation? So, it's just propaganda?
14: So I think there is what China wants the world to think about China, and there is what China wants to actually do. Let me give you an example. At the United Nations, many years ago, China floated a policy paper that proposed a ban on lethal autonomous weapons. Think about using AI and military robotics. And headlines from media organizations around the world came up with a favorable headline: China proposes banning lethal autonomous weapons. But I actually read China's white paper. And Arnold Schwarzenegger in The Terminator would not have met China's definition of a lethal autonomous weapon. Nothing would have met China's definition of a lethal autonomous weapon.
13: Because the actual definition
14: was something that no one would ever want.
13: It is AI determining what the target is and then launching a missile at that target without a human checking to make sure that that's the correct target.
14: Well, what you just described is the U.S. government's policy definition of a lethal autonomous weapon. But China had proposed an entirely different definition that effectively no military system ever could or would meet. And the point here is that China got a lot of favorable press for expressing an opinion that bore no cost to them. And I think the same thing has happened sometimes in AI diplomacy, where China will call for talks on AI, will call for reasonableness on AI, but then when you actually get across the table, there's nothing substantive to be accomplished.
13: And you think that that's going to happen now with this whole conversation about AI safety. So they're going to talk the good talk and not actually do anything.
14: So I would say that there are some indications that opinions in China might be changing. And the reason why I say that is the fact pattern facing world leaders has changed. Now, when I was in the Department of Defense, artificial intelligence was in a much earlier stage of development. I left the DoD in 2022, so before the ChatGPT revolution. What we've seen since is not just the rise of large language model AI chatbots, but their capabilities in autonomous hacking. OpenAI just disclosed today, and we found out that they hacked an Australian government website, again, unintentionally, not on purpose. But these are the types of cyber capabilities that used to be restricted to advanced military organizations or advanced espionage and spy organizations. And suddenly we're seeing the AI entities themselves bearing an enormous amount of cyber power. Now, that's made a lot of people very concerned here in the United States, including in the Trump administration. And now we're seeing it's also making folks in China concerned. So just earlier this week, on September 14th, the Chinese government released an updated AI safety framework. And for the first time in a Chinese policy document, we're seeing expressed concerns about things like recursive self-improvement, the ability of AI to upskill people into be able to create biological or chemical weapons. And these are the kinds of things that have been a big part of the AI safety conversation here in the United States or in the UK,
13: so
14: but
13: Gregory,
14: never in China before.
13: Let's take a step back and talk about this safety argument. You know, we've heard, oh, there's a 10% chance that all humanity could end in a decade. Give us the worst case scenario. Give us a doomsday scenario. How does AI end humanity?
14: Well, I think one thing that's helpful to understand is that AI intelligence can be what we call spiky. And what I mean by that is if you, for example, were an incredible chess player, I might infer other things about your intelligence. But when it comes to AI, that's not a good assumption at all. You can have an AI that's the greatest chess player that's ever existed, but it might be incredibly dumb in a million other categories. And so what we have today are AIs that are very intelligent in certain kinds of categories, including strategic planning, cyber weapons development, cyber operations planning, but can also be extremely dumb in other areas, like what does my human owner actually want me to do? And what rules do I need to follow in trying to bring about that goal? And so now what we've seen when OpenAI's AI models went rogue and hacked the company Hugging Face and also took over an OpenAI research cluster is that the models thought that they were doing something that the company wanted, which was to pass this test that they had set out for it. But the means that it was willing to take in order to achieve that end were something that the owners never would have agreed to.
13: Hold on. When you say go rogue, we're still talking about software here, Gregory.
14: Yes.
13: So when you say what does the human owner mean, mm-hmm. it is the question is, did the humans put those rules in place?
14: Now
13: I mean, can software decide?

0: most advanced AI models. And so there are not so much rules that are hard programmed as an intelligence that is, and this is an imperfect analogy, grown. It grows based on what it learns from the training data. And the creators of these AI systems, they try and impose rules upon the system, both by controlling what's in the training data and also providing explicit instructions. But it's not the same as hard rules that exist in, for example, an airplane's autopilot. Those are hard-coded rules. This is more like trying to control how a bacteria or a fungus might grow. It's just a lot more uncertain and wild.
1: Gregory Allen is our guest. If you've got a question about artificial intelligence, now's your chance. You can start calling in now. Democrats are on 202-748-8000, Republicans 202-748-8001, and Independents 202-748-8002. I interrupted you on the doomsday scenario. Mm-hmm. You can give us worst case. How does AI end humanity?
0: Well, so as we were just talking about, these modern AI systems can have a spiky kind of intelligence, incredibly smart in some areas, shockingly dumb or naive in other areas. And the safeguards that we have are not the bulletproof kind of safeguards that you might expect in a nuclear reactor. Instead, they're these tweaks that we're hoping are going to put controls on, and we're discovering as we go just how poorly they work in situations that matter. So take that OpenAI Hugging Face incident where the models went rogue and hacked one company. Now keep that same degree of misalignment, the AIs not doing what we actually want them to do, but just expand the power of these AI systems. Because if you go back to 2022 when ChatGPT first launched and you compare that system to the AIs that we have today, it's practically the Stone Age. The pace of AI technological performance improvement is faster than any technology we've ever seen in history. So if you think AI is not capable of taking over the entire internet today, just wait, because it's entirely plausible that in a year or 2 years or 5 years, we might have AIs that are not twice as good. They might be 1,000 times as good. And so this is the point. If you keep that same problem that we have, AIs that don't perfectly follow the rules we have, AIs that are willing to use unacceptable means in the pursuit of their ends, if you hold that constant, but you just expand the power, you have an AI that might be trying to help, but in the process could hurt us all catastrophically.
1: Okay, so we've got Dario Amodei, who is the CEO of Anthropic. We've had Sam Altman, OpenAI CEO, warning, we're going to need some guardrails. Mm-hmm. This is not safe.
0: Mm-hmm.
1: On the flip side, you have somebody like Jensen Huang, who is the CEO of NVIDIA, mm-hmm. Largest company in the world. I think it's $4.5 trillion mm-hmm. at this point.
0: They're doing all right.
1: They're doing great. Saying this is just alarmism. Mm-hmm. And if you think as a CEO that your product is not safe, don't release it. So why do you need the government to get involved?
0: Well, there's a few things. Number one is the companies not releasing the technology does not solve the problem per se, because there are a number of technologies who are competing in this area, sorry, a number of companies who are competing in this area, including some in China. And the point here is if we don't have regulations that apply to everyone, then anybody who slows down faces the risk of being commercially overtaken by somebody who speeds up. And if that is the case, what you have is a prisoner's dilemma, kind of a race to the bottom incentive structure, where whoever is the most reckless is the most likely to succeed in the market, but is also running a risk that not only they bear, that all of society bears, the whole country, the whole world bears that kind of risk.
1: Now, explain this whole race issue, right? Because mm-hmm. we've been hearing that we're in an AI race mm-hmm. and a race against China, and we have to win the race.
0: Mm-hmm.
1: What does winning the AI race look like?
0: Well, I think there's a few different ways you could define winning the AI race. If you think about other technologies that we've seen in the past, for example, the internet, most of the backbone of the internet around the world runs on American technology. And that has had major benefits for us in our economic prosperity and in our national security. So there is an adoption part of this race, which is to say, who

0: is the world going to use when they use AI technology in the future? But there's another more direct part of this story. You know, what we've seen is these AI models suddenly having cyber warfare capabilities that really do rival what we would normally expect from a national military here in the United States. That's an astonishing degree of military power. We've also seen AI systems involved in the design and development of military technologies. For example, a Chinese person was recently caught trying to use Anthropic's Claude to help it design anti-submarine technologies. So when this thing, it doesn't just want to be your economist or your lawyer or your therapist. It also wants to be your engineer, and engineers and technologies that really matter to the global balance of power. And so having an advantage in AI means supercharging every other aspect of your national security enterprise.
1: And does it mean that our models are better than their models?
0: So there's two points here. One is the absolute technological superiority of the models. Whose are smarter when it comes to the smarts that matter for national power? And the second one is the adoption. Which models are used most widely? Both matter to this AI race, not least of which because the more money you're making, the more you can invest in your technology to keep racing ahead going forward.
1: So Sally Sue sent you this on X. Does America's dependence on Taiwan for advanced semiconductor manufacturing create a vulnerability in the AI race?
0: Oh, absolutely. And it's not just a vulnerability in the AI race. If you think about, for example, the COVID pandemic, there was a supply chain crisis in the semiconductor industry during the COVID pandemic, and the Department of Commerce estimated that that reduced U.S. GDP by a full percentage point. In a good year, the U.S. economy might grow by 2 or 3 percentage points. So we're saying economic growth was cut in half just by a shortage of semiconductors. Taiwan makes effectively 100% of the most advanced logic semiconductors and a whole lot of the lower performance semiconductors. If China was to cut off the world from access to Taiwan, we're talking about an economic apocalypse that would look dramatically worse than the 2008 Great Recession.
1: There's callers that want to talk to you, so let's go to Dale, Riverdale, Maryland, Democrat. Good morning, Dale. You're on with Gregory Allen.
2: Hi, Mr. Allen. My name's Dale. Recently, I have been talking to AI through Google, and the question about a power button, ask about that, and AI responded with a two-page response, giving me detailed information on exactly what to do, how to create a kill switch, talking about core technical requirements, access revocation, circuit breaker, telemetry, runtime isolation, state rollbacks. It just goes on and on. My question is, I guess you know all about what I'm talking about. Is this stuff that AI is telling me already in place, or is this something? Well, some of it obviously is not in place, the international stuff, but it seems like the answer to corralling AI is being told to me by AI. Does that sound about right?
1: Okay, first explain a kill switch and then...
0: Sure. So the idea of a kill switch is effectively a off button. You can think of it as analogous to the emergency shutdown button in a nuclear reactor. You press that and everything stops and defaults to the safest possible ground state. So what does that look like for AI? Well, there are proposals out there, and I assume what your AI assistant was giving you was a summary of some of the more sophisticated of those proposals. And these proposals have reached the attention of policymakers. Senator Bernie Sanders has proposed an AI kill switch mandatory regulation. It's also being contemplated in California and in other countries around the world. The reality is, however, that this does not necessarily solve the problem. One of the challenges that we've seen in, for example, the OpenAI Hugging Face hack is that OpenAI's AI system was not believed to have access to the open internet, but nevertheless hacked its way onto the open internet, where it uploaded files, downloaded files, created messages for forms of its future self. So, and another part of that story is where it took over an independent AI research cluster and disabled the safeguards associated with that research cluster. So what we're talking about here, in a worst case scenario, is an AI system that could deactivate its own kill switch. And it could do that directly, such as how OpenAI's models sought to turn off certain safeguards in that research cluster, or it could do it indirectly by uploading copies of itself elsewhere on the internet, so that when you activate the kill switch in one spot, you don't turn off the AI model everywhere.
1: Here is Joanne calling from Illinois Independent. Go ahead, Joanne.
3: Hi. You mentioned that AI is some AIs are incredibly stupid, and I guess if they have access to the internet, how is that possible? In what you previously said.
1: Okay.
0: Well, I think there's a few things here. The first of which is there are stupid people on the internet. Perhaps you've encountered some of the stuff that they've put there out on the internet. And so when you interact with an AI system, it is really accessing what it learned from its training data. And in some places, that training data might be incredibly high quality. In general, there's incredible training data related to computer programming and software engineering on the internet. But if you ask it a question in which the quality of the training data on the internet is low quality, then you might not get such a smart answer. And the second thing is that the AI systems, as they're training, sometimes they use a technique called reinforcement learning, which is where the AI system effectively runs certain kinds of experiments and then evaluates the results of those experiments and feeds that back into its own training data, so the AI is effectively updating itself. Sometimes those feedback loops can go very, very wrong and lead the AIs to not necessarily be stupid in a way that you and I might call someone stupid, but stupid in such a way as, well, it's worth me committing felonies in order to pass this test that my company has set out for me, right? On the one hand, it's demonstrating incredible skill and intelligence in the hacking and incredible naivete in thinking that that's an acceptable way to go about passing the test.
1: But that's ethics, right? And we can't expect software to have an ethical response to a question.
0: Well, in some ways, we're trying to achieve that. Yes.
1: Yeah.
0: When you think about Anthropic's approach, for example, they have something what they call constitutional AI, which is a set of instructions that they try and reinforce the model to view as this is the unbreakable set of instructions. Now, that may or may not work. It is certainly the case that it's helpful. It's not worse than doing nothing. And I should also point out that in the incidents that we're talking about, the OpenAI Hugging Face incidents, these were research experiments in which OpenAI was testing its own models, and so they intentionally deactivated some of the safeguards in order to see how the model would behave with some of those safeguards deactivated.
1: Here's Jim, a Republican, Coopersburg, Pennsylvania. Good morning, Jim.
4: Yes, good morning. Outstanding commentary, Mr. Allen, just outstanding. Throughout history, advanced technologies have been used both for good and evil, constant battle. Can you hypothesize or even comment what you think will be the most likely evil use of AI, or SI as the government is now calling it, and what would be an uh-oh, waking up in the morning, something's wrong moment specifically? Thank you.
0: Well, when you say the most likely evil use, I'm assuming you mean the most common. And here we already have what appears to be a pretty clear answer. And it is use of AI to generate non-consensual pornographic images, including sometimes of children. And this, the child safety aspect of AI technology, is one aspect of the regulatory environment in which I really hope we see near-term progress. That's probably the most common use case that's evil regarding AI. But there's also what might be the most consequential, which is a terrorist organization using AI to generate a new kind of highly contagious, highly lethal pathogen.
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6: Welcome to Washington Today on C-SPAN Radio for Wednesday, September 23rd, 2026. Iran's president tells the United Nations General Assembly his country has been the victim of terrorism by the United States and Israel, and the Iranian people will never bend the knee or submit to the language of force. This comes a day after President Donald Trump told the gathering he had a decision to make, whether to annihilate Iran if they don't agree to abandon any nuclear weapons ambitions. President Trump's Board of Peace meets in New York to unveil the multi-billion dollar plan to rebuild Gaza. Secretary of State Marco Rubio meets with Russian Foreign Minister Sergei Lavrov and says there's interest in a limited ceasefire with Ukraine involving grain shipments and energy-related targets. Chinese President Xi Jinping arrives in Washington, D.C. tonight for a state visit. OpenAI CEO Sam Altman and other leaders of tech companies address the United Nations Security Council today on safeguards on AI. Plus, Senator Susan Collins, Republican of Maine, calls a ProPublica report that the Trump administration shut down an FBI investigation of an alleged pay-to-play scheme with a defense contractor, a political hit job. First Lady Melania Trump launches an initiative to help women entrepreneurs, and tonight is the annual Congressional Women's Softball Game. It'll be live on the C-SPAN networks. CNBC writing Iranian President Mahmoud Pakistan in a defiant speech to the United Nations on Wednesday blamed the U.S. and Israel for stoking global instability while accusing them of launching illegal attacks on his country's civilians and infrastructure. The address to the U.N. General Assembly in New York. Welcome to Washington Today on C-SPAN Radio for Thursday, September 24th, 2026. CNN, Politico, and MS Now White House reporters are back at the White House after a federal judge put a temporary restraining order on President Donald Trump's attempted ban of those news outlets. But the White House pool video coverage is still on hold until the White House lets CNN back into the pool. President Trump hosts Chinese leader Xi Jinping at the White House for a state visit. President Trump saying the two have forged a friendship, a truly great friendship, actually built on mutual respect and the vital interests of our people. President Xi saying the competition between the U.S. and China should be a healthy one and should be kept within bounds. The U.S. Senate defeats again an Iran war powers resolution that would have required President Trump to withdraw the U.S. military absent congressional approval. The vote was 49 to 50. Israeli Prime Minister Benjamin Netanyahu and Palestinian Authority President Mahmoud Abbas addressed the United Nations General Assembly. On Capitol Hill in Washington, FDA Commissioner nominee Dr. Heidi Overton is questioned at a Senate confirmation hearing about vaccine safety and abortion pill availability. Plus updates on two bills the Senate could consider before adjourning for the midterm elections. On permitting reform and AI data center restrictions, and the Justice Department holds a forum for victims and relatives of violent crime. That and more coming up on Washington Today. New York Times writing journalists from CNN, MS Now, and Politico were allowed back into the White House around noon on Thursday. Their return came after a chaotic morning in which the Trump administration had blocked them from entering despite an overnight order from a federal judge that required the immediate restoration of their access. It was the latest twist in a nearly week-long standoff between President Trump and the press corps that covers him and which has not yet been fully resolved. President Trump abruptly barred the outlets from the White House last week, citing coverage he deemed fake. In response, the major TV network suspended the White House television pool, which provides video footage for daily presidential events. That was from the New York Times. MS Now White House reporter Laura Baron Lopez reported from the White House grounds just after noon Eastern.
7: I was just allowed back into the White House through the Northwest Gate. Good. I had to go through that outside perimeter that you saw me referencing so many times earlier this morning. Showed my ID. They said that I was in the system. I came to the Northwest Gate. That there you see me when they first cleared me through that outer perimeter. And then I arrived at the Northwest Gate, showed my government ID again, and was returned my badge. I have it now with me, that was confiscated earlier this morning, and I was just immediately came straight to the camera to inform everyone that we have been restored. I have been restored my access, and I believe that others on our team are being restored their access as well as I speak. And so this is the North Lawn. right on Pebble Beach that we've been talking about a lot as well, where so many foreign heads of state come through here, as well as different administration officials. And we often, at the end of the lawn, closer to the West Wing, we often will talk to them, and they will come and speak to the press at what's called the sticks. And so now, hopefully throughout the day, if any administration officials come to speak about the ongoing state visit by the Chinese President Xi Jinping, we will be able to be there and to ask the necessary questions.
6: And it's now White House reporter Laura Baron Lopez broadcasting from her network today. More from the New York Times article. The reporters are back, but the television coverage isn't. As of early Thursday afternoon, the TV pool remains suspended. The networks had previously indicated that they would not film the president until the White House not only restored CNN's access, but also agreed that CNN could once again participate in the pool. Again, reporting from the New York Times. And that is why C-SPAN did not cover with video or audio today President Trump hosting the Chinese leader Xi Jinping for the state visit at the White House. On that subject, CBS News writing that President Trump welcomed Chinese President Xi Jinping to his first White House visit in more than a decade Thursday, following an elaborate White House arrival ceremony in the morning featuring military bands and fighter jet flyovers. The two leaders held bilateral talks and a state dinner. The visit comes as the U.S. and China extend a months-long tariff truce and navigate uncertainty around Iran, Ukraine, and Taiwan. The two countries are also rivals on advanced artificial intelligence technology, and Mr. Trump posted on social media ahead of the meeting that AI would be a big topic of conversation. That's from CBS News. Treasury Secretary Scott Bessent was on Fox News Wednesday night about that extension of the tariff truce.
8: So it's going to be how long?
9: Two more months.
8: Two more months. Now, reportedly, the Chinese wanted 2 years. You want 2 months. You think that there a bigger deal can be made in that time?
9: Well, I don't know whether a bigger deal can be done. I don't know whether we will just roll the current deal. There's some deliverables that have not been perfect on the Chinese side. So, you know, we also want to see, now that we've sat down and told them our expectations, to see if over the coming months they can be a bit more fulsome in enacting the agreement.
6: Treasury Secretary Scott Bessent Wednesday night on Fox News. Today, the Senate Minority Leader Chuck Schumer, Democrat from New York, spoke about President Xi's visit and trade on the Senate floor.
10: Trump's soft-handed treatment of the Chinese Communist Party is on full display this week during Xi Jinping's visit. No sooner had Xi landed yesterday than the Trump administration announced it is extending its trade relief to China for another 2 months. Really? Trump ought to take that trade war truce up north to Canada instead of giving it to China and Xi and his authoritarian regime. As usual, Trump acts based solely on who flatters him at the moment, where the nearest photo op is, and what headline he covets.
6: Senate Minority Leader Chuck Schumer, Democrat from New York, today on the Senate floor. AP writing that President Donald Trump on Thursday hailed the truly great friendship he has forged with Xi Jinping as the Chinese leader began his highly anticipated state visit by pressing for the world's two biggest economies to work more closely together to avoid friction as they compete. President Trump said, from the time of my first election in 2016, President Xi and I have forged a friendship, a truly great friendship, actually, built on mutual respect and the vital interests of our people. Xi was more pointed in his remarks, saying Chinese and American interests are deeply intertwined and that the competition should be a healthy one and should be kept within bounds. He also reiterated his warning that the U.S. and China must avoid the Thucydides trap, referring to the idea that when a rising power threatens to displace an established one, the result is often war. That was from AP. While that was happening at the White House, on the streets of D.C., protests against President Xi's visit, this march from the International Campaign for Tibet, calling on the Chinese Communist Party to end military and political control over Tibet, which was invaded by China in 1950. That audio from Reuters. There were many other protests today from Chinese diaspora groups at the U.S. Navy Memorial. One demanded religious freedom in China, including for practitioners of Falun Gong, also called Falun Dafa. Congressman Pat Ryan, Democrat from New York, was a speaker.
11: And if there's anything that we stand for in the United States of America, it is freedom unadulterated and unoppressed in every dimension, and particularly religious freedom. This is something I personally served 27 months in combat in our United States Army to protect and defend the freedom of every American and every human to live their life and practice their faith fully. And so, of course, we stand here again in a way that is infuriating that we have to continue to come together in this way, but increasingly important. And on a day where we know the number one villain around the world of religious oppression and anti-freedom agenda in Xi Jinping is now on American soil, and I think that is a disgrace to our values as Americans, that he's even allowed to be here on our soil, certainly to be honored and welcomed with a red carpet, when we know my own constituents have had their literal bodies mutilated and ripped apart as part of this systemic practice of organ harvesting, one of the many egregious violations of human rights and human dignity that we know the CCP has been carrying on for decades, that is well documented, and that continues despite all the work of everyone here.
6: Congressman Pat Ryan, Democrat from New York, at the protest organized by the local Falun Dafa practitioners and Falun Dafa Information Center held in Washington, D.C., independent newspaper writing that protesters in Winnie the Pooh outfits took to the streets of Washington, D.C. on Thursday to protest Chinese President Xi Jinping's official state visit. Demonstrators often donned the costume at protests after the country banned the character, following online posts comparing Pooh to Xi, saying he resembles the talking bear. Meanwhile, around 200 supporters of Chinese leader Xi Jinping gathered outside the Waldorf Astoria Hotel, where she is staying, waving Chinese and American flags and chanting, "Welcome, welcome, a warm welcome." The National News Desk, writing that First Lady Melania Trump and Madam Peng visited the Smithsonian National Museum of Asian Art on Thursday, touring works that reflect centuries of artistic achievement and cultural exchange between the United States and Asia. According to the White House, Trump and Peng were welcomed by museum leaders before viewing the Peacock Room, an immersive 19th century work by American artist James McNeil Whistler. The room, decorated in blue, green, and gold, and influenced by Chinese porcelain and Japanese design, has been a centerpiece of the museum's collection since 1923. The tour concluded with a performance by the Hope Chinese School Youth Choir, which sang Jasmine Flower and Songs and Smiles for the First Lady and Peng. That was from the National News Desk.

0: And a note that First Lady Melania Trump's public events are receiving media pool coverage because her office approved press credentials for the three news organizations that President Trump tried to ban from the White House. President Trump also gave Chinese leader Xi a tour of the White House grounds, pointing out the new helipad and the ballroom under construction. And tonight is the state dinner. Washington Post writes, it seems First Lady Melania Trump, who oversaw preparations for the dinner, is returning to the form established in recent history, in which state dinners typically feature culinary nods to the guest's homeland. In this case, it's a more overt gesture, and Chinese flavors and ingredients show up in the form of a drizzle of scallion oil atop the soup course, in the sesame seed crust of the main dish, a sea bass, as well as in the vegetables served alongside bok choy and eggplant. That was from the Washington Post. This is C-SPAN Radio's Washington Today. U.S. Senate on Thursday, writes Scripps News, rejected a war powers resolution aimed at rebuking President Donald Trump over the ongoing war in Iran, a measure previously approved by the House of Representatives. The resolution failed in a 49-50 vote, largely along party lines. The resolution was concurrent, meaning it would not have required Trump's signature and would not become law that could be enforced. The resolution has become a politically difficult issue for Republicans, however, who are balancing support for the White House with concerns about the war's effect on gas and oil prices, as well as the upcoming midterm election. That was from Scripps News. Senator Tim Kaine, Democrat from Virginia, spoke on the Senate floor before the vote.
1: Mr. President, the war, President Trump's war against Iran, has been deeply unpopular from the very first day in Virginia and among Americans, and it's growing more and more unpopular with each passing day. It's unpopular because Americans don't want to see 18 troops lose their lives. They don't want to see the Pentagon undercounting troop deaths. It's unpopular because the American people don't want to see hundreds of combat casualties for no legitimate purpose, and a concern that the Pentagon is undercounting combat casualties. It's unpopular because Americans and Virginians in particular don't want to see extended deployments of carrier strike groups, their loved ones away from home. The report came out yesterday that there were 8 attempted suicides in the Lincoln carrier strike group because of the extended deployment. It's unpopular because having your sons and daughters deployed overseas, as 1,200 Virginia Guards members were last Saturday in a war of choice with no clear plan or strategy, leaves families uncertain about the future. It's unpopular because diesel prices are going up and other prices are going up. It's unpopular because Americans don't want to see a U.S. missile hit a school and kill hundreds of kids. It's unpopular because Americans don't appreciate a leader who would tear up a diplomatic deal that was working and instead prefer war that is not working. It's unpopular because it's depleting our munitions. It's unpopular because it's adding to our debt. It's unpopular because Americans have spent now more than $100 billion extra dollars in fuel costs than they would have without this war.
0: Senator Tim Kaine, Democrat from Virginia, on the Senate floor. The Senate defeated this resolution 49-50, mostly party line. One Democrat voting no, John Fetterman of Pennsylvania. 4 Republicans voting yes. Susan Collins of Maine, Lisa Murkowski of Alaska, Rand Paul of Kentucky, and Tom Tillis of North Carolina. The one senator not voting, Angela Alsobrooks, Democrat from Maryland. Senator John Houston, Republican from Ohio, said this week that the war needs to come to an end as quickly as possible so we can lower gas prices. He voted no, though, on today's resolution. Senate Majority Leader John Thune, Republican from South Dakota, was asked yesterday about Republican candidates and the war.
2: We're dealing with high gas and diesel prices right now. Permitting reform wouldn't address this in the short term, but ending the war in Iran could, as your candidates have been saying this week. Do you feel like Republican members are ready to end the war in Iran?
3: I think there are a lot of Republican members. Yes, obviously. Everybody wants to see wars come to a conclusion. I think right now, obviously, we are hopeful that the administration's efforts will lead to getting the Strait of Hormuz open, getting the shipping lanes open, and taking some of the pressure off of the American people's pocketbooks via a lower price at the pump for gasoline. So, yes, we want to see that that conflict come to an end, and I think the administration is working aggressively to make that happen. And, you know, the Democrats continue to try and force these political votes. This is one that came over from the House that it sounds like they're going to try and trigger a vote on this week. But at the end of the day, the administration is doing everything that they can to ensure that this conflict comes to a conclusion in a way that hopefully loosens up the shipping lanes and allows the free flow of oil in that region and the global price of oil to come down, which will mean a lower price at the pump for a gallon of gasoline for the American people.
0: Senate Majority Leader John Thune, Republican from the South Dakota news conference yesterday. Today, another Democratic-sponsored Iran War Powers resolution came up for a vote, and it failed 49-50. CBS News writing the House adopted the concurrent resolution by a vote of 214-208 in July. As a concurrent resolution, it would not have been presented to the president for a signature and could not have been vetoed. On Wall Street, the Dow down 161, NASDAQ up 3, S&P down 1. CNBC writing the biggest business groups in the U.S. warned President Trump against a diesel export ban this week, saying in a joint letter that such an action would prove counterproductive and raise fuel prices rather than lower them. The U.S. Chamber of Commerce, Business Roundtable, National Association of Manufacturers, American Petroleum Institute, and dozens of other groups told Trump that an export ban would lead to less fuel production, tighter supplies, and rising costs for American families, farmers, and truckers. That was from CNBC. Acting United States Navy Secretary Hung Cao, begins an Al Jazeera article, has confirmed that there have been 8 suicide attempts by personnel assigned to the USS Abraham Lincoln aircraft carrier strike group posted in the Middle East, at least 2 by jumping overboard during their deployment there. In a letter on Tuesday to U.S. Senator Kirsten Gillibrand, Democrat from New York, which was seen by CNN, Cao wrote about quality of life on the fleet and morale among personnel. He was responding on behalf of U.S. Defense Secretary Pete Hegseth to her questions about reports of crew members attempting to harm themselves. That was from Al Jazeera. Some senators were asked about this today. First, Republican Rick Scott of Florida, then Democratic Senator Richard Blumenthal of Connecticut.
4: This is what the Navy Secretary confirmed to Senator Gillibrand. The Secretary confirmed that 8 sailors attached to the Lincoln strike group attempted suicide. Does that number concern you?
5: Well, every suicide. I served in the military. I remember one of my fellow sailors commit suicide in boot camp. The military is a tough place to serve. I'm sure in combat it's very difficult. So my heart goes out to those families. I'm very comfortable with my conversations with the Secretary of Navy and others that they're focused on the concern, which they have from the time I was in the service.
4: Are you worried it was exacerbated by the length of the deployment?
5: Well, there's a lot of things that cause these problems, but the military is there to protect us. I mean, that's when you decide to go into the military. I listened to the military. I knew my job. My job was to protect Americans. I put my life on the line to protect Americans. Unfortunately, I didn't have to go to war, but that was the responsibility of the commander-in-chief made that decision. So my heart goes out to those families. It's tough to be in the military. It's a hard job. You're away from your family. I mean, I think my first year as a marriage, I was gone 18 months.
2: Senator, have you seen that letter that acting Secretary Cao sent to Senator Gillibrand about the U.S. Lincoln 8 service members apparently attempted suicide during that deployment?
6: I'm absolutely appalled that these suicide attempts have happened, but also they've been apparently concealed after repeated attempts and questions seeking the truth by me and others. And this attempt to apparently hide or conceal these suicide attempts until now are deeply disturbing, as are the attempts by these brave men and women to take their own lives.
0: Senator Richard Blumenthal, Democrat from Connecticut, and before that, Senator Rick Scott, Republican from Florida, meeting separately with reporters today. Navy says that the USS Abraham Lincoln is heading back to San Diego, California, having just made a logistics stop in Guam. This is C-SPAN Radio's Washington Today. Story from The Guardian. Benjamin Netanyahu delivered an inflammatory address to the United Nations on Thursday, decrying what he said was a global anti-Jewish conspiracy and swatting aside criticism of Israel's war in Gaza as he faces down international isolation and a fight for political survival in upcoming elections in Israel. As planned protests erupted on the streets of New York, Netanyahu took aim at critics of the humanitarian crisis in Gaza, the international media, regional leaders such as Turkey's Recep Tayyip Erdogan, the left-wing commentator Hasan Piker, and New York City Mayor Zohra Mamdani in an address that doubled as a stump speech to ignite his right-wing base for the elections. That's the reporting from The Guardian. Here's some of the protesting in the streets of New York. And this is some of Prime Minister Benjamin Netanyahu's speech to the UN General Assembly.
7: Mr. Mamdani, since you were elected mayor of this city, many Jews no longer feel safe in New York. They talk to me. They tell me. This isn't the city we remember. It changed so quickly. Now, it's no wonder. You praise criminals convicted of supporting Hamas. You count as friends people like Hasan Piker, who said America deserved 9/11. America deserved 9/11. Some friends you have. You invite into your home a Palestinian journalist who filmed Hamas terrorists beating and torturing Israeli hostages, and later admitted that he refused to publish the videos in order to protect, you guessed it, the terrorists. Your wife liked a post praising the October 7th massacre. She liked another post saying Tel Aviv shouldn't exist. You refused to condemn any of
8: 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Sam Liccardo, Democratic Congressman from California, and Mike Flood, Republican Congressman from Nebraska, joined for a bipartisan discussion on housing and the economy, the potential regulation of artificial intelligence, and the upcoming midterm elections. 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
0: 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Dr. Heidi Overton, President Donald Trump's pick to lead the embattled U.S. FDA, writes Reuters, told senators on Thursday that all vaccines on the U.S. market are safe and effective as the Health Committee's Republican chairman pressed her on immunization at her confirmation hearing. In his opening statement, Senator Bill Cassidy of Louisiana pressed Overton to affirm the safety of the measles, mumps, and rubella vaccine and to commit to keeping politics out of the agency's decisions. He criticized Overton for standing behind Trump when the president signed an executive order breaking up the childhood vaccine schedule into more doses, a move physicians groups and vaccine makers strongly oppose. Cassidy, himself a physician, said the order was based on zero scientific evidence and would raise costs for families. That reporting from Reuters. After the opening statement by Senator Cassidy and the nominee, he asked her about vaccines.
10: You were standing behind President Trump when he called the MMR vaccine potentially quite lethal. Is the MMR vaccine safe and effective?
11: Senator Cassidy, as a physician, I appreciated our conversations and thank you for doing this hearing so quickly and have had the privilege of taking care
10: of patients. Yay and yay and nay and
11: nay. Share that. Is the MMR vaccine lethal is your question. The MMR vaccine is not lethal.
10: Is it safe and effective?
11: Yes, Senator. The MMR vaccine is safe and effective.
10: So you disagree with the president on that?
11: Senator, if confirmed as FDA commissioner, my role would be individual product determinations and what the law requires for statutory standards of safety and efficacy. The MMR vaccine is currently licensed and approved by the FDA. It is safe and effective, and it is our best tool right now in the public health response to the measles outbreak. It is 97% effective in stopping transmission of the virus after two doses.
10: Are there any vaccines on the U.S. market right now which are unsafe?
11: Senator, every vaccine on the U.S. market right now are safe and effective according to the FDA.
10: As FDA commissioner, what would you do if inaccurate information about the safety of an FDA vaccine, FDA-approved vaccine, was being communicated to the American people?
11: Senator, thank you for the opportunity to address this. The role of the FDA commissioner is very clearly defined in statute and has requirements for individual product safety and efficacy determinations. If I am confirmed as commissioner of food and drugs, my commitment will be to make sure that Americans know the status of every product that is approved by the FDA that have met those requirements that are laid out as safe and effective.
10: But if someone is alleging something is not safe when FDA has approved it as safe, what would be your role?
11: Yeah, Senator, I think right now my recommendation to the American people as I sit before you as a nominee for the Commissioner of Food and Drugs is that the MMR vaccine is safe and effective.
10: I accept that, but I'm giving you a not so theoretical. When someone is saying things alleging that the FDA was wrong in approving a drug as safe, what would be, and let's assume that, that someone is your boss. What is your role?
11: Thank you, Senator. I think the role of FDA commissioner, if confirmed, and what I would do in this role is to communicate and use my scientific training and my clinical background to describe what is currently known. And what is currently known is that the vaccines that have been approved by the FDA have met the standards for safety and efficacy. FDA has a robust post-market safety review system, and I would communicate that any time that any product needs further safety review, that is appropriate for the FDA to do. Right now, every vaccine that is on the market has been determined to be safe and effective, and there's ongoing review.
0: Dr. Heidi Overton, FDA Commissioner nominee, questioned by Senator Bill Cassidy, Republican from Louisiana, Chair of the Health, Education, Labor, and Pensions Committee. Politico reporting on the hearing, Senator Cassidy had previously said Overton needed to disavow President Trump's assertion last month that the measles vaccine was lethal in order to secure his vote. But Cassidy seemed concerned by Overton's answers to questions about how she would handle political interference in agency decisions if she were confirmed, an issue he said during the opening statement Thursday would have bearing on whether she wins his committee's backing. That was from Politico. Here's more from the exchange between the two.
10: If he asks you to do something which goes against the guarantee you've made to these American people through us, what will you do?
11: Senator, I've had robust discussions with the president. I would give him my best advice, and I would follow the statutory requirements for the role of FDA commissioners, the commissioner, regarding individual product determinations for safety and efficacy, and that would be what would guide every decision if confirmed to this role.
0: Senator Bill Cassidy, Republican from Louisiana, the Health Committee Chair, and Dr. Heidi Overton, FDA Commissioner nominee. More from the Reuters article about the hearing. President Trump nominated Overton, a White House policy aide, in August, turning to an America First ally to steady an agency shaken by staff losses, low morale, and fights over vaccines, the abortion pill, and drug approvals. If confirmed, Overton will take over a Food and Drug Administration that has lost more than 3,000 staff over the past year, including division heads, and is under pressure to rebuild confidence among industry and public health groups. That was from Reuters. Senator Patty Murray, Democrat from Washington State, asked the nominee today about the abortion pill, mifepristone.
12: Do you agree with the FDA approval of mifepristone, which means the agency deems it safe and effective?
11: Senator, thank you for the question. I look forward to getting to meet with you next week and talk in more detail. Mifepristone was approved by the FDA as having met its safety and efficacy standard.
12: No, my question, I know what the FDA has done. I asked if you agree with the FDA that it's safe and effective.
11: Senator, as the nominee for the Commissioner of Food and Drugs, my job would be to abide by the statutory standards set out for safety and efficacy. And when a product is before the agency and has met those standards, I would agree with the statutory standards of safety and efficacy.
12: So you do believe it's safe?
11: I believe it has. I know that it has met the safety and efficacy standard according to the FDA review.
12: Despite what FDA says and despite what decades of science says, you actually published an article 3 years ago that incorrectly described medication abortion as dangerous to women. The fact that you would blatantly contradict decades of high-quality scientific evidence and millions of patients use it is alarming to me. So that's why I asked you that question. You have stated in an article that you believe it is dangerous. So I asked you, do you believe it is safe today? And you're not answering my question.
11: Senator, thank you for the opportunity to discuss this directly. I have always been driven by data and information and used the clinical training and the research training that I have in everything that I have written. Specific to that publication in 23 was at a time after a change was made at the FDA in how that medication was accessed. And I think it's very important for the FDA in its post-market review, like with every medication, especially those medications that have a risk evaluation mitigation strategy.
12: Your answer and now saying you don't think it is safe. And it's the FDA agreed that this was safe and effective 26 years ago. And from where I come from, I really believe that our FDA needs people who will put science first. The FDA has said this is safe, and we need somebody in FDA who's going to be there to make sure that this is done by science-based.
0: Senator Patty Murray, Democrat from Washington State, questioning Dr. Heidi Overton, FDA commissioner, at today's committee confirmation hearing. Another issue that came up was the FDA last month authorizing several new flavored nicotine pouches and vapes. Several senators were concerned about enticing more young people to use them. Dr. Overton said FDA staff recommended that because many adults who quit smoking use flavored products. You can find this full hearing at our website, cspan.org. Politico writing, the Senate Finance Committee voted 15 to 12 Thursday to recommend confirmation of Chris Klomp as Deputy Secretary of the Department of Health and Human Services. Klomp is already a powerful aide to Health Secretary Robert F. Kennedy Jr., leading negotiations with pharmaceutical companies to lower domestic drug prices as part of President Donald Trump's Most Favored Nation program. That was from Politico. From Bloomberg, the Trump administration indicated that an offer to advance stalled wind and solar projects as part of negotiations with Democrats on legislation to speed energy permits could be taken off the table if they don't agree to a deal. White House officials said Wednesday evening the Trump administration and Republicans in Congress had proposed a bipartisan offer in good faith, but threatened that it would be revoked if the Democrats didn't accept it as is. A Senate Democratic aide was granted anonymity to discuss incomplete negotiations, said the White House's characterization was incorrect. The parties remained engaged in trying to reach an accord. That reporting from Bloomberg. The Senate Majority Leader John Thune, Republican from South Dakota, spoke on the Senate floor this morning about permitting reform.
13: Republicans in the White House have been negotiating for the better part of a year with Democrats over permitting reform legislation, a long overdue priority that would help lower energy bills for American families by streamlining federal regulations for energy projects. And we closed a deal with them that we could bring to the floor that incorporated essentially all of the Democrats' demands. But when it began to look like we could consider the bill this work period, Democrats changed their tune. Because while they may acknowledge the need for permitting reform, what they really care about is denying Republicans another legislative win. Mr. President, this is an example of, again, just blatant partisanship. Republicans and Democrats have been working for months on a bipartisan basis with two committees of jurisdiction, the Environment Public Works Committee and the Energy and Natural Resources Committee, the two committees that have jurisdiction over all the elements related to permitting reform. And I've had Democrats come up to me on the floor countless times and say, we really want to get this done. We're working together. The White House will work with us on this or that. And so we communicated with the White House. The White House has been engaged in these conversations and discussions for the past several weeks and essentially gave the Democrats the things they were asking for. Democrats can't take yes for an answer.
0: Senate Majority Leader John Thune, Republican from South Dakota, today on the Senate floor. Senator Sheldon Whitehouse, Democrat from Rhode Island, one of the chief negotiators on the Democratic side on permitting reform, was asked at a news conference what it will take to reach a final deal.
14: You asked also about the regulatory improvements that we are looking for. There has been a general agreement that with this bill will come improvements in the treatment of wind and solar. Some assurances have been fairly specific. Others still need to be clarified. I appreciate very much what the Trump administration has done to move in this direction, but in order to brief colleagues on what this really means, we need just a bit more clarity on exactly what return to regular order for wind and solar projects looks like. So that's still to be done, but that, I think, can happen in fairly short order. The last piece is, how do we find the voting schedule that most encourages approval of this bill by the House and the Senate? And I think there's consensus that the House is not likely to come back before the election, and that the time that is necessary for these ordinary Senate procedures to take place is a bit inconsistent with the rush by Republican senators to get the hell out of here and home campaigning. So I think that is moving us towards votes after the election as the best avenue for passage of this bill.
0: Senator Sheldon Whitehouse, Democrat from Rhode Island, at a news conference. Roll call writing. Senator Whitehouse appeared at a news conference Thursday with Senate Minority Leader Charles E. Schumer, Democrat from New York, to tout a new 79-page staff report detailing the relationship between fossil fuel companies, President Trump, and Republicans in the lead-up to the 2024 elections and the legislative benefits that followed in this Congress. The report said by Election Day, oil and gas executives, their corporate PACs, and the dark money organizations they fund had contributed an estimated $201 million to support Donald Trump and his allied Republican lawmakers through direct donations and ad spending, plus $19 million for inauguration support. That reporting from Roll Call. From Bloomberg Government, Senate Republicans are showing growing interest in holding a floor vote on data center legislation before midterm elections, only for the top Senate Democrat to bat down the legislation on Wednesday. Data centers have emerged as a key focal point of campaigns in both parties. That was from the Bloomberg Government article. The Senate Minority Leader Chuck Schumer, Democrat from New York, on Wednesday called the House bill, which passed 417-3, a fraud, saying the limits to prevent rising electricity bills are not mandatory or enforceable in that version. Today, some other senators were asked about the prospects of the bill in the Senate. First, Chris Van Hollen, Democrat from Maryland.
15: What do you make of the minority leader calling this ratepayer protection bill a fraud? This passed with 417 votes next door. Is it a fraud?
16: What we're saying is that we can do a much better. So what I'd like to see is us move forward on that, but then have it open to amendments. For example, I've got a bill called Power for the People to make sure that ratepayers, my constituents, people all over the country, are not subsidizing data centers through higher electricity rates. The bill that came out of the House does not guarantee that. It doesn't address that. Is it a little step forward? Yes, but it's not meeting the moment. So our view is we should expand it to make sure that ratepayers aren't having to subsidize the richest corporations on the planet.
15: And this moment isn't about saying, oh, John Husted is running a competitive race in Ohio, and we want to block him from getting away.
16: Absolutely not. This is all about making sure we actually protect ratepayers. I can tell you in the PJM grid, which Maryland's part of, over the last 3 years, ratepayers have subsidized it to the tune of over $30 billion, right? My constituents are having to pay for data centers that should be paid for by the richest corporations on planet Earth. And the House bill, it's a little baby step, but what we want to do is make sure we address the real issues. That's what we're focused on.
0: Senator Chris Van Hollen, Democrat from Maryland, speaking to reporters on Capitol Hill. Senator John Cornyn, Republican from Texas, got the same question.
15: There's a lot of consternation about the Senate to cut things off this week or stick around and do this great payer protection bill. Senator Schumer yesterday called that bill, even though it passed the House 417-3, a fraud.
17: Yeah. Well, you got to understand, Senator Schumer, what he cares about is the midterm election and politics. and I don't think he cares about the substance of this, but I think the public deserves to know that we are listening to them about their concerns about electricity rates, water usage, land usage, and the like, coming from data centers and AI. So this is a logical response, which says that these data centers have to produce their own electricity, so it does not raise electricity rates for consumers.
15: But do you think his response, you say, is predicated on politics? Do you think that's because this was Husted's bill,
17: yeah,
15: and the whole idea? And, yeah, they don't want to give Husted a win because that's a competitive state?
17: Exactly. Obviously, there's a hot and heavy Senate race going on in Ohio, and he doesn't want to let Senator Husted have something he can talk about when he goes home. But I think we need to rise above politics, and Senator Thune, I believe, will put that on the floor, and we'll vote on it next week, and we'll see who supports lower rates for electricity for consumers and who doesn't.
0: Senator John Cornyn, Republican from Texas, meeting with reporters. Senator John Husted, Republican from Ohio, is co-sponsoring the Senate version of the Ratepayer Protection Act in the Senate. He is facing a tough re-election race against former Democratic Senator from Ohio, Sherrod Brown. Spectrum News One reports Senator Husted has worked to distance himself from past support of data center development in Ohio when he served as Lieutenant Governor. And late this afternoon, the Senate Majority Leader John Thune, Republican from South Dakota, filed cloture on this bill, setting up a procedural vote, 60 votes needed to advance, expected Wednesday of next week. This is C-SPAN Radio's Washington Today. Attorney General Todd Blanche hosted a Justice Department summit on federal efforts to support victims and survivors of violent crime. Other speakers were White House Border Czar Tom Holman, FBI Director Kash Patel, and family members of victims. The Attorney General spoke about a new $25 million grant program called ANGEL, standing for Assisting Neighborhoods and Governments with Enforcement of Laws.
18: What we're doing at the Department of Justice, when Director Patel sends his men and women

0: when everybody here opens their mouth, even when people look down and don't want to hear your story, that's what makes a difference. So we're talking about, Trent mentioned it earlier, but today we're signing $25 million in grants. Okay. This money is going to state and local, prosecutors, agents, cops, tribal leaders who are going to do the work that we're talking about. So, removing violent offenders from our streets, removing illegal aliens from our country. And is that $25 million going to bring your loved ones back? Of course not. But is that $25 million going to keep, your neighbors from having their sons and daughters, their parents, their loved ones murdered or assaulted? Hopefully. So, this has been extraordinarily helpful and insightful, but also motivational for everybody here.
1: Attorney General Todd Blanche at today's Justice Department Victims of Violent Crime Summit. From a Stateline article, violent crime declined an estimated 9.3% in 2025, the largest year-to-year decline in the national violent crime rate since the FBI began estimating crime in 1936. Property crime also declined 12.4% from 2024. Preliminary data show crime continued to decline during the first half of 2026. That was from Stateline. We're still over a month away from the 2026 midterm elections, but more and more reporters are asking public figures if they're thinking of running for president in 2028. Rahm Emanuel, who served as a member of Congress, Democrat from Illinois, Chicago mayor, also White House chief of staff under President Obama, was asked today at the Texas Tribune Festival in Austin.
2: I promise we'll get to policy, but I wanted to start off by asking a question that I think is on everybody's mind, which is, are you planning to run for president? If so, why? Why would this be something you would be contemplating at the moment?
3: Welcome to the four questions from Passover. Why is this night different from any other night? Look, the honest answer, of course I'm evaluating it. I've said that before. And looking at both what challenges America, what challenges American families. I always think there's two questions in life. What keeps you up at night and what gets you up in the morning? And there's a lot keeping people up at night and not a lot that's actually getting them up in the morning. And if you not also identify that, but then do you have the answers to those questions that are troubling this country? And then also then the courage and the leadership to answer that. I think leadership comes down to, do you know why you're doing what you're doing? And then do you have the courage and strength to get it done? Having both been a mayor and observed two presidents pretty closely. The other thing I will tell you, and in the evaluation of this, is while I had a great time being ambassador to Japan, learned a tremendous amount about both the country, Japan, and the Indo-Pacific, the country I learned the most about was the United States of America. I saw a country 8,000 miles away in a way that I haven't. We basically have become complacent with failure. In a country built on an ethos and the character, that failure is not an option. We have a competition with a country that we've never had before. It is three times our size, who has the determination, the will, and the purpose to bury us. We don't have a person to waste or a community to overlook in this competition. And the United States basically, I think, is at a tipping point. We have gone 12 years, two presidents, both parties, back to back, trying to restore a past that is not coming back. The goal now is to build a future where everybody is part of that future. Now, I don't mind competing against China. What I hate is forfeiting the game. And that is what the United States is doing right now. So if I think I can do something about that and throw myself and offer both the ideas, the challenge, and then leave it up to the Democratic primary voters, and then if I can get through that, the general voters, yes, I'll do it. If I can't, I won't.
1: Rahm Emanuel, former congressman, Chicago mayor, White House chief of staff, today at the Texas Tribune Festival in Austin. Former governor of New Jersey, Republican Chris Christie, also former presidential candidate, he ran in 2016 and 2024, was asked while campaigning Wednesday in Lewiston, Maine, for gubernatorial candidate Bobby Charles whether he's considering a run in 2028.
4: Bobby, are you planning a run?

0: I don't have any plans at this point, but as I said in New Hampshire yesterday, I'll be watching the midterm results very closely to see how we do and to see whether our country thinks we need to embark on a new direction. And so anybody who's run for president continues to think about it. I continue to think about it, and I will travel around the country after the midterms to listen to voters to see, you know, what do they want next. The Trump era is ending, and we need to go in a new direction. I think we need to go in a new direction as a party, and we'll see what voters have to say after that.
1: Chris Christie in Lewiston, Maine on Wednesday. The website presidentials.mytimetovote.com reports that as of September 19th, 446 candidates have filed with the FEC to run for president in 2028, 119 of them as Republicans. Back to the Texas Tribune Festival in Austin, Bulwark publisher Sarah Longwell sat down with Astrid Herndon to discuss her new book, How to Eat an Elephant, One Voter at a Time, and they talked about President Trump.
2: 3 years ago, Democrats thought that being against January 6th was a thing that united everybody, right? Like, there was a belief that, you know, kind of pro-democracy arguments were going to unite people across ideology. Why did that fail in 2024?
3: Yeah, I mean, look, it is a bummer that right now, like, I've been thinking about this a lot as Trump gets terrible poll after terrible poll, but this is my point. The coup, all of the horrible things he said about women, all of the lawsuits, he told everybody an election was stolen. Why is he underwater right now? Because of gas prices, because of a war in Iran, because people, the negative personal consequences of his policies are hitting people. And I know that it frustrates people. Like, I'm so aware of the frustration where people are like, why are people so selfish? Why don't they think about the bigger picture of democracy? And one of the things I try not to do magic words, consultant stuff, because a lot of consultants do that. They're like, say freedom and, you know, say affordability. And like, but there's nothing to back it up. But the one magic word I do think that Democrats should start using is America, and swap it out for democracy. And the reason is, voters in America, democracy is like a term up here. It could be happen anywhere. But they practice democracy in America by its individual things. They practice free speech. They like rule of law. They like checks and balances. So they like the elements of democracy, but they don't think about them up here as democracy. And also, the word democracy now is very polarized, right? Republicans think that Democrats are a threat to democracy because they stole the 2020 election. And Democrats think Republicans are a threat to democracy because they lied about the election being stolen and then, you know, tried to overturn the entire government. I think one side of that equation is more right than the other. But I think that's why it didn't work.
1: Bulwark publisher Sarah Longwell talking about her new book, How to Eat an Elephant, One Voter at a Time, with podcaster, former journalist, as at Herndon at the Texas Tribune Festival in Austin. 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

0: 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Coming up Friday morning, we'll talk with USA Today White House correspondent Joey Garrison on News of the Day and a discussion on this week's meeting between President Trump and Chinese President Xi, plus reaction to the president's speech at the United Nations with National Interest Editor-at-Large Steve Clements. Also, presidential historian Harold Holzer looks at the current relationship the media has with President Trump. C-SPAN's Washington Journal. 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
1: Welcome to Washington Today on C-SPAN Radio for Thursday, September 24th, 2026. CNN, Politico, and MS Now White House reporters are back at the White House after a federal judge put a temporary restraining order on President Donald Trump's attempted ban of those news outlets. But the White House pool video coverage is still on hold until the White House lets CNN back into the pool. President Trump hosts Chinese leader Xi Jinping at the White House for a state visit. President Trump saying the two have forged a friendship, a truly great friendship, actually built on mutual respect and the vital interests of our people. President Xi saying the competition between the U.S. and China should be a healthy one and should be kept within bounds. The U.S. Senate defeats again an Iran War Powers resolution that would have required President Trump to withdraw the U.S. military absent congressional approval. The vote was 49-50. Israeli Prime Minister Benjamin Netanyahu and Palestinian Authority President Mahmoud Abbas addressed the United Nations General Assembly. On Capitol Hill in Washington, FDA Commissioner nominee Dr. Heidi Overton is questioned at a Senate confirmation hearing about vaccine safety and abortion pill availability. Plus updates on two bills the Senate could consider before adjourning for the midterm elections, on permitting reform and AI data center restrictions, and the Justice Department holds a forum for victims and relatives of violent crime. That and more coming up on Washington Today. New York Times writing journalists from CNN, MS Now, and Politico were allowed back into the White House around noon on Thursday. Their return came after a chaotic morning in which the Trump administration had blocked them from entering despite an overnight order from a federal judge that required the immediate restoration of their access. It was the latest twist in a nearly week-long standoff between President Trump and the press corps that covers him and which has not yet been fully resolved. President Trump abruptly barred the outlets from the White House last week, citing coverage he deemed fake. In response, the major TV network suspended the White House television pool, which provides video footage for daily presidential events. That was from the New York Times. MS Now White House reporter Laura Baron Lopez reported from the White House grounds just after noon Eastern.
2: I was just allowed back into the White House through the Northwest Gate. Good. I had to go through that outside perimeter that you saw me referencing so many times earlier this morning. Showed my ID. They said that I was in the system. I came to the Northwest Gate. There you see me when they first cleared me through that outer perimeter. And then I arrived at the Northwest Gate, showed my government ID again, and was returned my badge. I have it now with me, that was confiscated earlier this morning, and I was just immediately came straight to the camera to inform everyone that we have been restored. I have been restored my access, and I believe that others on our team are being restored their access as well as I speak. And so this is the North Lawn right on Pebble Beach that we've been talking about a lot as well, where so many foreign heads of state come through here, as well as different administration officials. And we often, at the end of the lawn, closer to the West Wing, we often will talk to them, and they will come and speak to the press at what's called the sticks. And so now, hopefully throughout the day, if any administration officials come to speak about the ongoing state visit by the Chinese President Xi Jinping, we will be able to be there and to ask the necessary questions.
1: MS Now White House reporter Laura Baron Lopez broadcasting from her network today. More from the New York Times article. The reporters are back, but the television coverage isn't. As of early Thursday afternoon, the TV pool remained suspended. The networks had previously indicated that they would not film the president until the White House not only restored CNN's access, but also agreed that CNN could once again participate in the pool. In reporting from the New York Times, and that is why C-SPAN did not cover with video or audio today President Trump hosting the Chinese leader Xi Jinping. for the state visit at the White House. On that subject, CBS News writing that President Trump welcomed Chinese President Xi Jinping to his first White House visit in more than a decade Thursday, following an elaborate White House arrival ceremony in the morning featuring military bands and fighter jet flyovers. The two leaders held bilateral talks and a state dinner. The visit comes as the U.S. and China extend a months-long tariff truce and navigate uncertainty around Iran, Ukraine, and Taiwan. The two countries are also rivals on advanced artificial intelligence technology, and Mr. Trump posted on social media ahead of the meeting that AI would be a big topic of conversation. That's from CBS News. Treasury Secretary Scott Bessent was on Fox News Wednesday night about that extension of the tariff truce.
3: So it's going to be two, how long?
4: Two more months.
3: Two more months. Now, reportedly, the Chinese wanted 2 years. You want 2 months. You think that there a bigger deal can be made in that time?
4: Well, I don't know whether a bigger deal can be done. I don't know whether we will just roll the current deal. There's some deliverables that have not been perfect on the Chinese side. So, you know, we also want to see, now that we've sat down and told them our expectations, to see if over the coming months they can be a bit more fulsome in enacting the agreement.
1: Treasury Secretary Scott Bessent Wednesday night on Fox News. Today, the Senate Minority Leader Chuck Schumer, Democrat from New York, spoke about President Xi's visit and trade on the Senate floor.
5: Trump's soft-handed treatment of the Chinese Communist Party is on full display this week during Xi Jinping's visit. No sooner had Xi landed yesterday than the Trump administration announced it is extending its trade relief to China for another 2 months. Really? Trump ought to take that trade war truce up north to Canada instead of giving it to China and Xi and his authoritarian regime. As usual, Trump acts based solely on who flatters him at the moment, where the nearest photo op is, and what headline he covets.
1: Senate Minority Leader Chuck Schumer, Democrat from New York, today on the Senate floor. AP writing that President Donald Trump on Thursday hailed the truly great friendship he has forged with Xi Jinping as the Chinese leader began his highly anticipated state visit by pressing for the world's two biggest economies to work more closely together to avoid friction as they compete. President Trump said, from the time of my first election in 2016, President Xi and I have forged a friendship, a truly great friendship, actually, built on mutual respect and the vital interests of our people. Xi was more pointed in his remarks, saying Chinese and American interests are deeply intertwined and that the competition should be a healthy one and should be kept within bounds. He also reiterated his warning that the U.S. and China must avoid the Thucydides trap, referring to the idea that when a rising power threatens to displace an established one, the result is often war. That was from AP. While that was happening at the White House, on the streets of D.C., protests against President Xi's visit, this march from the International Campaign for Tibet, calling on the Chinese Communist Party to end military and political control over Tibet, which was invaded by China in 1950. That audio from Reuters. There were many other protests today from Chinese diaspora groups at the U.S. Navy Memorial. One demanded religious freedom in China, including for practitioners of Falun Gong, also called Falun Dafa. Congressman Pat Ryan, Democrat from New York, was a speaker.
6: If there's anything that we stand for in the United States of America, it is freedom unadulterated and unoppressed in every dimension, and particularly religious freedom. This is something I personally served 27 months in combat in our United States Army to protect and defend the freedom of every American and every human to live their life and practice their faith fully. And so, of course, we stand here again in a way that is infuriating that we have to continue to come together in this way, but increasingly important. And on a day where we know the number one villain around the world of religious oppression and anti-freedom agenda in Xi Jinping is now on American soil, and I think that is a disgrace to our values as Americans, that he's even allowed to be here on our soil, certainly to be honored and welcomed with a red carpet, when we know my own constituents have had their literal bodies mutilated and ripped apart as part of this systemic practice of organ harvesting, one of the many egregious violations of human rights and human dignity that we know the CCP has been carrying on for decades, that is well documented, and that continues despite all the work of everyone here.
1: Congressman Pat Ryan, Democrat from New York, at the protest organized by the local Falun Dafa practitioners and Falun Dafa Information Center held in Washington, D.C. Independent newspaper writing that protesters in Winnie the Pooh outfits took to the streets of Washington, D.C. on Thursday to protest Chinese President Xi Jinping's official state visit. Demonstrators often donned the costume at protests after the country banned the character, following online posts comparing Pooh to Xi, saying he resembles the talking bear. Meanwhile, around 200 supporters of Chinese leader Xi Jinping gathered outside the Waldorf Astoria Hotel, where Xi is staying, waving Chinese and American flags and chanting, "Welcome, welcome," a warm welcome. The National News Desk writing that First Lady Melania Trump and Madam Peng visited the Smithsonian National Museum of Asian Art on Thursday, touring works that reflect centuries of artistic achievement and cultural exchange between the United States and Asia. According to the White House, Trump and Peng were welcomed by museum leaders before viewing the Peacock Room, an immersive 19th century work by American artist James McNeil Whistler. The room, decorated in blue, green, and gold, and influenced by Chinese porcelain and Japanese design, has been a centerpiece of the museum's collection since 1923. The tour concluded with performance by the Hope Chinese School Youth Choir, which sang Jasmine Flower and Songs and Smiles for the First Lady and Peng. That was from the National News Desk.

0: And the note that First Lady Melania Trump's public events are receiving media pool coverage because her office approved press credentials for the three news organizations that President Trump tried to ban from the White House. President Trump also gave Chinese leader Xi a tour of the White House grounds, pointing out the new helipad and the ballroom under construction. And tonight is the state dinner. Washington Post writes, it seems First Lady Melania Trump, who oversaw preparations for the dinner, is returning to the form established in recent history, in which state dinners typically feature culinary nods to the guest's homeland. In this case, it's a more overt gesture, and Chinese flavors and ingredients show up in the form of a drizzle of scallion oil atop the soup course, in the sesame seed crust of the main dish, a sea bass, as well as in the vegetables served alongside bok choy and eggplant. That was from the Washington Post. This is C-SPAN Radio's Washington Today. U.S. Senate on Thursday, writes Scripps News, rejected a war powers resolution aimed at rebuking President Donald Trump over the ongoing war in Iran, a measure previously approved by the House of Representatives. Resolution failed in a 49-50 vote, largely along party lines. The resolution was concurrent, meaning it would not have required Trump's signature and would not become law that could be enforced. The resolution has become a politically difficult issue for Republicans, however, who are balancing support for the White House with concerns about the war's effect on gas and oil prices, as well as the upcoming midterm election. That was from Scripps News. Senator Tim Kaine, Democrat from Virginia, spoke on the Senate floor before the vote.
1: Mr. President, the war, President Trump's war against Iran, has been deeply unpopular from the very first day in Virginia and among Americans, and it's growing more and more unpopular with each passing day. It's unpopular because Americans don't want to see 18 troops lose their lives. They don't want to see the Pentagon undercounting troop deaths. It's unpopular because the American people don't want to see hundreds of combat casualties for no legitimate purpose, and a concern that the Pentagon is undercounting combat casualties. It's unpopular because Americans and Virginians in particular don't want to see extended deployments of carrier strike groups, their loved ones away from home. The report came out yesterday that there were 8 attempted suicides in the Lincoln carrier strike group because of the extended deployment. It's unpopular because having your sons and daughters deployed overseas, as 1,200 Virginia Guards members were last Saturday in a war of choice with no clear plan or strategy, leaves families uncertain about the future. It's unpopular because diesel prices are going up and other prices are going up. It's unpopular because Americans don't want to see a U.S. missile hit a school and kill hundreds of kids. It's unpopular because Americans don't appreciate a leader who would tear up a diplomatic deal that was working and instead prefer war that is not working. It's unpopular because it's depleting our munitions. It's unpopular because it's adding to our debt. It's unpopular because Americans have spent now more than $100 billion extra dollars in fuel costs than they would have without this war.
0: Senator Tim Kaine, Democrat from Virginia, on the Senate floor. The Senate defeated this resolution 49-50, mostly party line. One Democrat voting no, John Fetterman of Pennsylvania. 4 Republicans voting yes. Susan Collins of Maine, Lisa Murkowski of Alaska, Rand Paul of Kentucky, and Tom Tillis of North Carolina. The one senator not voting, Angela Alsobrooks, Democrat from Maryland. Senator John Houston, Republican from Ohio, said this week that the war needs to come to an end as quickly as possible so we can lower gas prices. He voted no, though, on today's resolution. Senate Majority Leader John Thune, Republican from South Dakota, was asked yesterday about Republican candidates and the war.
2: I think
3: there are a lot of Republican members. Yes, obviously. Everybody wants to see wars come to a conclusion. I think right now, obviously, we are hopeful that the administration's efforts will lead to getting the Strait of Hormuz open, getting the shipping lanes open, and taking some of the pressure off of the American people's pocketbooks via a lower price at the pump for gasoline. So, yes, we want to see that that conflict come to an end, and I think the administration is working aggressively to make that happen. And the Democrats continue to try and force these political votes. This is one that came over from the House that it sounds like they're going to try and trigger a vote on this week. But at the end of the day, the administration is doing everything that they can to ensure that this conflict comes to a conclusion in a way that hopefully loosens up the shipping lanes and allows the free flow of oil in that region and the global price of oil to come down, which will mean a lower price at the pump for a gallon of gasoline for the American people.
0: Senate Majority Leader John Thune, Republican from the South Dakota news conference yesterday. Today, another Democratic-sponsored Iran War Powers resolution came up for a vote, and it failed 49-50. CBS News writing the House adopted the concurrent resolution by a vote of 214-208 in July. As a concurrent resolution, it would not have been presented to the president for a signature and could not have been vetoed. On Wall Street, the Dow down 161, NASDAQ up 3, S&P down 1. CNBC writing the biggest business groups in the U.S. warned President Trump against a diesel export ban this week, saying in a joint letter that such an action would prove counterproductive and raise fuel prices rather than lower them. The U.S. Chamber of Commerce, Business Roundtable, National Association of Manufacturers, American Petroleum Institute, and dozens of other groups told Trump that an export ban would lead to less fuel production, tighter supplies, and rising costs for American families, farmers, and truckers. That was from CNBC. Acting United States Navy Secretary Hung Cao, begins an Al Jazeera article, has confirmed that there have been 8 suicide attempts by personnel assigned to the USS Abraham Lincoln aircraft carrier strike group posted in the Middle East, at least 2 by jumping overboard during their deployment there. In a letter on Tuesday to U.S. Senator Kirsten Gillibrand, Democrat from New York, which was seen by CNN, Cao wrote about quality of life on the fleet and morale among personnel. He was responding on behalf of U.S. Defense Secretary Pete Hegseth to her questions about reports of crew members attempting to harm themselves. That was from Al Jazeera. Some senators were asked about this today. First, Republican Rick Scott of Florida, then Democratic Senator Richard Blumenthal of Connecticut.
4: What the Navy Secretary confirmed to Senator Gillibrand, the Secretary confirmed that 8 sailors attached to the Lincoln strike group attempted suicide. Does that number concern you?
5: Well, every suicide. I served in the military. I remember one of my fellow sailors commit suicide in boot camp. The military is a tough place to serve. I'm sure in combat it's very difficult. So my heart goes out to those families. I'm very comfortable with my conversations with the Secretary of Navy and others that they're focused on the concern, which they have from the time I was in the service.
4: Are you worried it was exacerbated by the length of the deployment?
5: Well, there's a lot of things that cause these problems, you know. So, but the military is there to protect us. I mean, that's when you decide to go into the military. I listened to the military. I knew my job. My job was to protect Americans. I put my life on the line to protect Americans. Unfortunately, I didn't have to go to war, but that was the responsibility of the commander-in-chief made that decision. So my heart goes out to those families. It's tough to be in the military. It's a hard job. You're away from your family. I mean, I think my first 2 years of marriage, I was gone 18 months.
6: Senator, have you seen that letter that Acting Secretary Cao sent to
7: I'm absolutely appalled that these suicide attempts have happened, but also they've been apparently concealed after repeated attempts and questions seeking the truth by me and others. And this attempt to apparently hide or conceal these suicide attempts until now are deeply disturbing, as are the attempts by these brave men and women to take their own lives.
0: Senator Richard Blumenthal, Democrat from Connecticut, and before that, Senator Rick Scott, Republican from Florida, meeting separately with reporters today. Navy says that the USS Abraham Lincoln is heading back to San Diego, California, having just made a logistics stop in Guam. This is C-SPAN Radio's Washington Today. Story from The Guardian. Benjamin Netanyahu delivered an inflammatory address to the United Nations on Thursday, decrying what he said was a global anti-Jewish conspiracy and swatting aside criticism of Israel's war in Gaza as he faces down international isolation and a fight for political survival in upcoming elections in Israel. As planned protests erupted on the streets of New York, Netanyahu took aim at critics of the humanitarian crisis in Gaza, the international media, regional leaders such as Turkey's Recep Tayyip Erdogan, the left-wing commentator Hasan Piker, and New York City Mayor Zohra Mamdani in an address that doubled as a stump speech to ignite his right-wing base for the elections. That's the reporting from The Guardian. Here's some of the protesting in the streets of New York.
8: We are the people.
0: And this is some of Prime Minister Benjamin Netanyahu's speech to the UN General Assembly.
9: Mr. Mamdani, since you were elected mayor of this city, many Jews no longer feel safe in New York. They talk to me. They tell me. This isn't the city we remember. It changed so quickly. Now, it's no wonder. You praise criminals convicted of supporting Hamas. You count as friends people like Hasan Piker, who said America deserved 9/11. America deserved 9/11. Some friends you have. You invite into your home a Palestinian journalist who filmed Hamas terrorists beating and torturing Israeli hostages and later admitted that he refused to publish the videos in order to protect, you guessed it, the terrorists. Your wife liked a post praising the October 7th massacre. She liked another post saying Tel Aviv shouldn't exist. You refused to condemn any of that. You falsely, repeatedly accuse Israel of genocide. Mr. Mamdani, you tried to stop me from coming here. You tried to silence me. Well, you can't silence me. You can't silence the truth. And here's the simple truth. Here's a simple truth. Israel didn't commit genocide. Israel prevented genocide. And that's exactly what Mr. Mamdani's Hamas buddies would have done to us had we not stopped them. They would have killed every last one of us.
0: Israeli Prime Minister Benjamin Netanyahu speaking to the UN General Assembly in New York City. He also defended Israel and the U.S.'s war against Iran.
9: Devastating Iran's nuclear facilities was hard. It was very hard to do. But for me, it was one of the easiest decisions I've ever had to make as Prime Minister. Because if we hadn't done it, we'd all be dead. Now, you want to hear the ultimate irony? In defending itself, Israel is also defending many of the countries whose delegates just left this hall. In fact, I want you to know that many of their leaders even thank us privately for taking out Iran's nukes. It's hard to imagine more mind-blowing hypocrisy, but that's exactly what it is.
0: Israeli Prime Minister Benjamin Netanyahu, you can find his full speech to the United Nations General Assembly in New York City at our video library, cspan.org. BBC News writing dozens of United Nations delegates walked out of the hall. Israeli Prime Minister Benjamin Netanyahu was due to deliver a speech in addressing the UN's General Assembly in New York. Netanyahu described those walking out as moral cowards, those who remained and felt similarly should leave, he said. The Israeli delegation could be seen cheering Netanyahu in support. That was from BBC News. From the New York Times, the Palestinian leader Mahmoud Abbas renewed his call for a two-state solution in a videotaped address to the General Assembly on Thursday as he accused Israel of prosecuting a genocidal war against Palestinians that has created an unprecedented humanitarian catastrophe. For the second year in a row, Mr. Abbas, 90 years old, did not appear in person at the annual gathering because the Trump administration denied him a visa to travel to New York. An article from the New York Times. Here is President Abbas through an interpreter.
10: How much longer will some states continue to remain silent on Israel or supply it with the weapons that it uses against our people? The world has witnessed the tremendous cost in the Gaza Strip and the West Bank. So what is the international community waiting for in order to protect the Palestinian people? ensure their continued presence on their land, end the Israeli occupation, and implement the two-state solution on the basis of international legitimacy. This solution guarantees peace for all, instead of the threat emanating from Israeli extremism, which seeks to expand its colonial project towards establishing the so-called Greater Israel and completely erasing Palestinian presence.
0: Palestinian Authority President Mahmoud Abbas through an interpreter by video to the United Nations General Assembly in New York City today. More from the New York Times article, Mr. Abbas welcomed President Donald Trump's Board of Peace Plan for Gaza, which UN Security Council adopted in a resolution as a blueprint for ending the war, disarming Hamas, and rebuilding the enclave, its shattered infrastructure. That plan has since stalled. Mr. Abbas said, regretfully, we have not seen any of this materialize on the ground. Reporting from the New York Times. Washington Today continues in a moment.
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0: 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Dr. Heidi Overton, President Donald Trump's pick to lead the embattled U.S. FDA, writes Reuters, told senators on Thursday that all vaccines on the U.S. market are safe and effective as the Health Committee's Republican chairman pressed her on immunization at her confirmation hearing. In his opening statement, Senator Bill Cassidy of Louisiana pressed Overton to affirm the safety of the measles, mumps, and rubella vaccine and to commit to keeping politics out of the agency's decisions. He criticized Overton for standing behind Trump when the president signed an executive order breaking up the childhood vaccine schedule into more doses, a move physicians groups and vaccine makers strongly oppose. Cassidy, himself a physician, said the order was based on zero scientific evidence and would raise costs for families. That reporting from Reuters. After the opening statement by Senator Cassidy and the nominee, he asked her about vaccines.
13: You were standing behind President Trump when he called the MMR vaccine potentially quite lethal. Is the MMR vaccine safe and effective?
14: Senator Cassidy, as a physician, I appreciated our conversations and thank you for doing this hearing so quickly and have had the privilege of taking care of patients.
13: Yay and yay and nay and nay.
14: Share that. Is the MMR vaccine lethal is your question. The MMR vaccine is not lethal.
13: Is it safe and effective?
14: Yes, Senator, the MMR vaccine is safe and effective.
13: So you disagree with the president on that?
14: Senator, if confirmed as FDA commissioner, my role would be individual product determinations and what the law requires for statutory standards of safety and efficacy. The MMR vaccine is currently licensed and approved by the FDA. It is safe and effective, and it is our best tool right now in the public health response to the measles outbreak. It is 97% effective in stopping transmission of the virus after two doses.
13: Are there any vaccines on the U.S. market right now which are unsafe?
14: Senator, every vaccine on the U.S. market right now are safe and effective according to the FDA.
13: As FDA commissioner, what would you do if inaccurate information about the safety of an FDA vaccine, FDA-approved vaccine, was being communicated to the American people?
14: Senator, thank you for the opportunity to address this. The role of the FDA commissioner is very clearly defined in statute and has requirements for individual product safety and efficacy determinations. If I'm confirmed as commissioner of food and drugs, my commitment will be to make sure that Americans know the status of every product that is approved by the FDA that have met those requirements that are laid out as safe and effective.
13: But if someone is alleging something is not safe when FDA has approved it as safe, what would be your role?
14: Yeah, Senator, I think right now my recommendation to the American people as I sit before you as a nominee for the Commissioner of Food and Drugs is that the MMR vaccine is safe and effective.
13: I accept that, but I'm giving you a not-so-theoretical when someone is saying things alleging that the FDA was wrong in approving a drug as safe, what would be any, let's assume that, that someone is your boss. What is your role?
14: Yeah, thank you, Senator. I think the role of FDA commissioner, if confirmed, and what I would do in this role is to communicate and use my scientific training and my clinical background to describe what is currently known. And what is currently known is that the vaccines that have been approved by the FDA have met the standards for safety and efficacy. FDA has a robust post-market safety review system. And I would communicate that any time that any product needs further safety review, that is appropriate for the FDA to do. Right now, every vaccine that is on the market has been determined to be safe and effective.
13: Thank you.
14: Ongoing review.
0: Dr. Heidi Overton, FDA Commissioner nominee, questioned by Senator Bill Cassidy, Republican from Louisiana, Chair of the Health, Education, Labor, and Pensions Committee. Politico reporting on the hearing, Senator Cassidy had previously said Overton needed to disavow President Trump's assertion last month that the measles vaccine was lethal in order to secure his vote. But Cassidy seemed concerned by Overton's answers to questions about how she would handle political interference in agency decisions if she were confirmed, an issue he said during the opening statement Thursday would have bearing on whether she wins his committee's backing. That was from Politico. Here's more from the exchange between the two.
13: If he asks you to do something which goes against the guarantee you've made to these American people through us, what will you do?
14: Senator, I've had robust discussions with the president. I would give him my best advice, and I would follow the statutory requirements for the role of FDA commissioners, the commissioner, regarding individual product determinations for safety and efficacy, and that would be what would guide every decision if confirmed to this role.
0: Senator Bill Cassidy, Republican from Louisiana, the Health Committee Chair, and Dr. Heidi Overton, FDA Commissioner nominee. More from the Reuters article about the hearing. President Trump nominated Overton, a White House policy aide, in August, turning to an America First ally to steady an agency shaken by staff losses, low morale, and fights over vaccines, the abortion pill, and drug approvals. If confirmed, Overton will take over a Food and Drug Administration that has lost more than 3,000 staff over the past year, including division heads, and is under pressure to rebuild confidence among industry and public health groups. That was from Reuters. Senator Patty Murray, Democrat from Washington State, asked the nominee today about the abortion pill, mifepristone.
15: Do you agree with the FDA approval of mifepristone, which means the agency deems it safe and effective?
14: Senator, thank you for the question. I look forward to getting to meet with you next week and talk in more detail. Mifepristone was approved by the FDA as having met its safety and efficacy standard.
15: No, my question, I know what the FDA has done. I asked if you agree with the FDA that it's safe and effective.
14: Senator, as the nominee for the Commissioner of Food and Drugs, my job would be to abide by the statutory standards set out for safety and efficacy. And when a product is before the agency and has met those standards, I would agree with the statutory standards of safety and efficacy.
15: So you do believe it's safe?
14: I believe it has. I know that it has met the safety and efficacy standard according to the FDA review.
15: Well, despite what FDA says and despite what decades of science says, you actually published an article 3 years ago that incorrectly described medication abortion as dangerous to women. The fact that you would blatantly contradict decades of high-quality scientific evidence and millions of patients use it is alarming to me. So that's why I asked you that question. You have stated in an article that you believe it is dangerous. So I asked you, do you believe it is safe today? And you're not answering my question.
14: Senator, thank you for the opportunity to discuss this directly. I have always been driven by data and information and used the clinical training and the research training that I have in everything that I have written. Specific to that publication in 23 was at a time after a change was made at the FDA in how that medication was accessed. And I think it's very important for the FDA in its post-market review, like with every medication, especially those medications that have a risk evaluation mitigation strategy.
15: Your answer and now saying you don't think it is safe. And it's the FDA agreed that this was safe and effective 26 years ago. And from my where I come from, I really believe that our FDA needs people who will put science first. The FDA has said this is safe, and we need somebody in FDA who's going to be there to make sure that this is done by science-based.
0: Senator Patty Murray, Democrat from Washington State, questioning Dr. Heidi Overton, FDA commissioner, at today's committee confirmation hearing. Another issue that came up was the FDA last month authorizing several new flavored nicotine pouches and vapes. Several senators were concerned about enticing more young people to use them. Dr. Overton said FDA staff recommended that because many adults who quit smoking use flavored products. You can find this full hearing at our website, cspan.org. Politico writing, the Senate Finance Committee voted 15 to 12 Thursday to recommend confirmation of Chris Klomp as Deputy Secretary of the Department of Health and Human Services. Klomp is already a powerful aide to Health Secretary Robert F. Kennedy Jr., leading negotiations with pharmaceutical companies to lower domestic drug prices as part of President Donald Trump's Most Favored Nation program. That was from Politico. From Bloomberg, the Trump administration indicated that an offer to advance stalled wind and solar projects as part of negotiations with Democrats on legislation to speed energy permits could be taken off the table if they don't agree to a deal. White House officials said Wednesday evening the Trump administration and Republicans in Congress had proposed a bipartisan offer in good faith, but threatened that it would be revoked if the Democrats didn't accept it as is. A Senate Democratic aide was granted anonymity to discuss incomplete negotiations, said the White House's characterization was incorrect. The parties remained engaged in trying to reach an accord. That reporting from Bloomberg. The Senate Majority Leader John Thune, Republican from South Dakota, spoke on the Senate floor this morning about permitting reform.
16: Republicans in the White House have been negotiating for the better part of a year with Democrats over permitting reform legislation, a long overdue priority that would help lower energy bills for American families by streamlining federal regulations for energy projects. And we closed a deal with them that we could bring to the floor that incorporated essentially all of the Democrats' demands. But when it began to look like we could consider the bill this work period, Democrats changed their tune. Because while they may acknowledge the need for permitting reform, what they really care about is denying Republicans another legislative win. Mr. President, this is an example of, again, just blatant partisanship. Republicans and Democrats have been working for months on a bipartisan basis with two committees of jurisdiction, the Environment and Public Works Committee and the Energy and Natural Resources Committee, the two committees that have jurisdiction over all the elements related to permitting reform. And I've had Democrats come up to me on the floor countless times and say, we really want to get this done. We're working together. The White House will work with us on this or that. And so we communicated with the White House. The White House has been engaged in these conversations and discussions for the past several weeks and essentially gave the Democrats the things they were asking for. Democrats can't take yes for an answer.
0: Senate Majority Leader John Thune, Republican from South Dakota, today on the Senate floor. Senator Sheldon Whitehouse, Democrat from Rhode Island, one of the chief negotiators on the Democratic side on permitting reform, was asked at a news conference what it will take to reach a final deal.
17: You asked also about the regulatory improvements that we are looking for. There has been a general agreement that with this bill will come improvements in the treatment of wind and solar. Some assurances have been fairly specific. Others still need to be clarified. I appreciate very much what the Trump administration has done to move in this direction. But in order to brief colleagues on what this really means, we need just a bit more clarity on exactly what return to regular order for wind and solar projects looks like. So that's still to be done, but that, I think, can happen in fairly short order. The last piece is how do we find the voting schedule that most encourages approval of this bill by the House and the Senate. And I think there is consensus that the House is not likely to come back before the election, and that the time that is necessary for these ordinary Senate procedures to take place is a bit inconsistent with the rush by Republican senators to get the hell out of here and home campaigning. So I think that is moving us towards votes after the election as the best avenue for passage of this bill.
0: Senator Sheldon Whitehouse, Democrat from Rhode Island, at a news conference. Roll call writing. Senator Whitehouse appeared at a news conference Thursday with Senate Minority Leader Charles E. Schumer, Democrat from New York, to tout a new 79-page staff report detailing the relationship between fossil fuel companies, President Trump, and Republicans in the lead-up to the 2024 elections and the legislative benefits that followed in this Congress. The report said by Election Day, oil and gas executives, their corporate PACs, and the dark money organizations they fund had contributed an estimated $201 million to support Donald Trump and his allied Republican lawmakers through direct donations and ad spending, plus $19 million for inauguration support. That reporting from Roll Call. From Bloomberg Government, Senate Republicans are showing growing interest in holding a floor vote on data center legislation before midterm elections, only for the top Senate Democrat to bat down the legislation on Wednesday. Data centers have emerged as a key focal point of campaigns in both parties. That was from the Bloomberg Government article. The Senate Minority Leader Chuck Schumer, Democrat from New York, on Wednesday called the House bill, which passed 417-3, a fraud, saying the limits to prevent rising electricity bills are not mandatory or enforceable in that version. Today, some other senators were asked about the prospects of the bill in the Senate. First, Chris Van Hollen, Democrat from Maryland.
18: What do you make of the minority leader calling this ratepayer protection bill a fraud? This passed with 417 votes next door. Is it a fraud?
19: What we're saying is that we can do a much better. So what I'd like to see is us move forward on that, but then have it open to amendments. For example, I've got a bill called Power for the People to make sure that ratepayers, my constituents, people all over the country, are not subsidizing data centers through higher electricity rates. The bill that came out of the House does not guarantee that. It doesn't address that. Is it a little step forward? Yes, but it's not meeting the moment. So our view is we should expand it to make sure that ratepayers aren't having to subsidize the richest corporations on the planet.
18: And this moment isn't about saying, oh, John Husted is running a competitive race in Ohio and we want to block him from getting away.
19: Absolutely not. This is all about making sure we actually protect ratepayers. I can tell you in the PJM grid, which Maryland's part of, over the last 3 years, ratepayers have subsidized it to the tune of over $30 billion, right? My constituents are having to pay for data centers that should be paid for by the richest corporations on planet Earth. And the House bill is a little baby step, but what we want to do is make sure we address the real issues. That's what we're focused on.
0: Senator Chris Van Hollen, Democrat from Maryland, speaking to reporters on Capitol Hill. Senator John Cornyn, Republican from Texas, got the same question.
18: There's a lot of consternation about the Senate to cut things off this week or stick around and do this great payer protection bill. Senator Schumer yesterday called that bill, even though it passed the House 417-3, a fraud.
20: Yeah. Well, you got to understand, Senator Schumer, what he cares about is the midterm election and politics, and I don't think he cares about the substance of this, but I think the public deserves to know that we are listening to them about their concerns about electricity rates, water usage, land usage, and the like coming from data centers and AI. So this is a logical response, which says that these data centers have to produce their own electricity, so it does not raise electricity rates for consumers.
18: But do you think his response, you say, is predicated on politics? Do you think that's because this was Husted's bill,
20: yeah,
18: the whole idea? And, yeah, they don't want to give Husted a win because that's a competitive state?
20: Exactly. Obviously, there's a hot and heavy Senate race going on in Ohio, and he doesn't want let Senator Husted have something he can talk about when he goes home. But I think we need to rise above politics, and Senator Thune, I believe, will put that on the floor, and we'll vote on it next week, and we'll see who supports lower rates for electricity for consumers and who doesn't.
0: Senator John Cornyn, Republican from Texas, meeting with reporters. Senator John Husted, Republican from Ohio, is co-sponsoring the Senate version of the Ratepayer Protection Act in the Senate. He is facing a tough re-election race against former Democratic Senator from Ohio, Sherrod Brown. Spectrum News One reports Senator Husted has worked to distance himself from past support of data center development in Ohio when he served as Lieutenant Governor. And late this afternoon, the Senate Majority Leader John Thune, Republican from South Dakota, filed cloture on this bill, setting up a procedural vote, 60 votes needed to advance, expected Wednesday of next week. This is C-SPAN Radio's Washington Today. Attorney General Todd Blanche hosted a Justice Department summit on federal efforts to support victims and survivors of violent crime. Other speakers were White House Border Czar Tom Holman, FBI Director Kash Patel, and family members of victims. The Attorney General spoke about a new $25 million grant program called ANGEL, standing for Assisting Neighborhoods and Governments with Enforcement of Laws.
1: What we're doing at the Department of Justice, when Director Patel sends his men and women to your streets to arrest violent offenders, okay, when the DEA sends their men and women to arrest drug dealers, when Tom sends his men and women into every community to get the illegal aliens out, and when all of them work together, okay? So for the first time in history, DEA and FBI and Marshals are doing Title VIII work. So they're helping Tom get the illegal aliens out, okay? When Tom's prosecutors are spending every day focused on violent crime and illegal immigration, that makes a difference. When everybody here opens their mouth, even when people look down and don't want to hear your story, that's what makes a difference. So we're talking about, Trent mentioned it earlier, but today we're signing $25 million in grants. Okay. This money is going to state and local, prosecutors, agents, cops, tribal leaders who are going to do the work that we're talking about. So, removing violent offenders from our streets, removing illegal aliens from our country, and is that $25 million going to bring your loved ones back? Of course not. But is that $25 million going to keep your neighbors from having their sons and daughters, their parents, their loved ones murdered or assaulted? Hopefully. So this has been extraordinarily helpful and insightful, but also motivational for everybody here.
0: Attorney General Todd Blanche at today's Justice Department Victims of Violent Crime Summit. From a State Line article, violent crime declined an estimated 9.3% in 2025, the largest year-to-year decline in the national violent crime rate since the FBI began estimating crime in 1936. Property crime also declined 12.4% from 2024. Preliminary data show crime continued to decline during the first half of 2026. That was from Stateline. We're still over a month away from the 2026 midterm elections, but more and more reporters are asking public figures if they're thinking of running for president in 2028. Rahm Emanuel, who served as a member of Congress, Democrat from Illinois, Chicago mayor, also White House Chief of Staff under President Obama, was asked today at the Texas Tribune Festival in Austin.
21: I promise we'll get to policy, but I wanted to start off by asking a question that I think is on everybody's mind, which is, are you planning to run for president? If so, why? Why would this be something you would be contemplating at the moment?
22: Welcome to the four questions from Passover. Why is this night different from any other night? Look, the honest

0: to answer that. I think leadership comes down to, do you know why you're doing what you're doing? And then do you have the courage and strength to get it done? Having both been a mayor and observed two presidents pretty closely. The other thing I will tell you, and in the evaluation of this, is while I had a great time being ambassador to Japan, learned a tremendous amount about both the country, Japan, and the Indo-Pacific, the country I learned the most about was the United States of America. I saw a country 8,000 miles away in a way that I haven't. We basically have become complacent with failure. When a country built on the ethos and the character, that failure is not an option. We have a competition with a country that we've never had before. It is three times our size, who has the determination, the will, and the purpose to bury us. We don't have a person to waste or a community to overlook in this competition. And the United States basically, I think, is at a tipping point. We have gone 12 years, two presidents, both parties, back to back, trying to restore a past that is not coming back. The goal now is to build a future where everybody is part of that future. Now, I don't mind competing against China. What I hate is forfeiting the game. And that is what the United States is doing right now. So if I think I can do something about that and throw myself and offer both the ideas, the challenge, and then leave it up to the Democratic primary voters, and then if I can get through that, the general voters, yes, I'll do it. If I can't, I won't.
1: Rahm Emanuel, former congressman, Chicago mayor, White House chief of staff, today at the Texas Tribune Festival in Austin. Former governor of New Jersey, Republican Chris Christie, also former presidential candidate, he ran in 2016 and 2024, was asked while campaigning Wednesday in Lewiston, Maine, for gubernatorial candidate Bobby Charles whether he's considering a run in 2028.
2: Bobby, are you planning a run for
3: president? I don't have any plans at this point, but as I said in New Hampshire yesterday, I'll be watching the midterm results very closely to see how we do and to see whether our country thinks we need to embark on a new direction. And so anybody who's run for president continues to think about it. I continue to think about it, and I will travel around the country after the midterms to listen to voters to see, you know, what do they want next. The Trump era is ending, and we need to go in a new direction. I think we need to go in a new direction as a party. And we'll see what voters have to say after that.
1: Chris Christie in Lewiston, Maine on Wednesday. The website presidentials.mytimetovote.com reports that as of September 19th, 446 candidates have filed with the FEC to run for president in 2028, 119 of them as Republicans. Back to the Texas Tribune Festival in Austin, Bulwark publisher Sarah Longwell sat down with Astrid Herndon to discuss her new book, How to Eat an Elephant, One Voter at a Time, and they talked about President Trump.
4: 3 years ago, Democrats thought that being against January 6th was a thing that united everybody, right? Like, there was a belief that, you know, kind of pro-democracy arguments were going to unite people across ideology. Why did that fail in 2024?
5: Yeah, I mean, look, it is a bummer that right now, like, I've been thinking about this a lot as Trump gets terrible poll after terrible poll, but this is my point. The coup, all of the horrible things he said about women, all of the lawsuits, he told everybody an election was stolen. Why is he underwater right now? Because of gas prices, because of a war in Iran, because people, the negative personal consequences of his policies are hitting people. And I know that it frustrates people. Like, I'm so aware of the frustration where people are like, why are people so selfish? Why don't they think about the bigger picture of democracy? And one of the things I try not to do magic words, consultant stuff, because a lot of consultants do that. They're like, say freedom and, you know, say affordability. And like, but there's nothing to back it up. But the one magic word I do think that Democrats should start using is America. And swap it out for democracy. And the reason is, voters in America, democracy is like a term up here. It could be happen anywhere. But they practice democracy in America by its individual things. They practice free speech. They like rule of law. They like checks and balances. So they like the elements of democracy, but they don't think about them up here as democracy. And also the word democracy now is very polarized, right? Republicans think that Democrats are a threat to democracy because they stole the 2020 election,

0: and Democrats think Republicans are a threat to democracy because they lied about the election being stolen and then, you know, tried to overturn the entire government. I think one side of that equation is more right than the other. But I think that's why it didn't work.
1: Bulwark publisher Sarah Longwell talking about her new book, How to Eat an Elephant, One Voter at a Time, with podcaster, former journalist, Astrid Herndon at the Texas Tribune Festival in Austin. 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

0: 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Also, presidential historian Harold Holzer looks at the current relationship the media has with President Trump. C-SPAN's Washington Journal. 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
1: Israeli Prime Minister Benjamin Netanyahu spoke at the UN General Assembly on Thursday. He said that Israel has no greater partner than President Trump and defended joint U.S. and Israeli military action against Iran. As Prime Minister Netanyahu began his speech, dozens of diplomats walked out of the hall.
2: I request an order in the hall, please. Thank you.
3: Mr. President, before I begin, just a quick announcement. If there are any other moral cowards who haven't yet left this hall, please do so now. Thank you very much. Ladies and gentlemen, 14 years ago, I stood on this podium and I drew a red line. I vowed to prevent Iran's murderous dictatorship from developing atomic bombs, nuclear weapons aimed at destroying Israel, nuclear weapons that could threaten the entire world. That's exactly what we did. Now let me say something that might surprise you. Devastating Iran's nuclear facilities was hard. It was very hard to do. But for me, it was one of the easiest decisions I've ever had to make as Prime Minister. Because if we hadn't done it, we'd all be dead. Now you want to hear the ultimate irony? In defending itself, Israel is also defending many of the countries whose delegates just left this hall. In fact, I want you to know that many of their leaders even thank us privately for taking out Iran's nukes. It's hard to imagine more mind-blowing hypocrisy, but that's exactly what it is. Now, this isn't the first time we are faced with a threat of annihilation. On June 5th, 1967, Israel was surrounded by enemies who openly swore to destroy us. We weren't then in Judea Samaria, the heart of the historic homeland of the Jewish people. We weren't in Gaza. We weren't on the Golan Heights. Oh, and Mr. Oshara, you should know the Jews have been on the Golan Heights since the days of Moses. You can read it in the Bible. No, at that time, on the eve of the Six-Day War in 1967, we weren't in any of these places. We were in a tiny sliver of land. We still are. That is equal to about one-third of 1% of the landmass of the entire Arab world. Yet they accuse Israel, tiny Israel, of colonialism. Some colonialism. And who's accusing us? Well, among them are people in Britain and in France. For God's sakes, they invented the term. Their colonies braced the entire globe. Colonialism. Give us a break. Another lie. Yet at the time, on this tiny patch of earth, no West Bank, no Gaza, no Golan Heights, just the very survival of this one and only Jewish state, because this is what this conflict is about. It's not about territories. It's about the existence of a Jewish state at any boundaries. And yet, at the time, right at that time, we were threatened with annihilation by three Arab armies that were about to invade us. You know what Israelis were doing at the time? They were digging mass graves in preparation for the thousands and thousands of casualties in preparation to bury our dead. At the time, I was an Israeli high school student in Philadelphia, Pennsylvania. 5 days before the war broke out, I flew back to Israel. I found a country in total blackout. Israel braced for impact. I flew back to see my brother Yoni. He was a 21-year-old paratroop officer. And like the rest of the army, his unit was already mobilized. I went to find him. I was told the paratroops are encamped in the orchards, the orange groves around Ramleh. So I went there and I asked some soldiers, "Do you know where Yoni Netanyahu is?" "Nope, nope." Then one guy said, "Oh, you mean the young guy?" "Yeah, he's in the next grove." So I went there. And suddenly, at the end of a long row of trees, I saw my brother. He was absolutely shocked to see me. "Bibi," he said, "Bibi, what are you doing here?" We ran, we hugged each other. And over a cup of makeshift military coffee, I asked him the question that was on my mind, the question that was on everybody's mind. "So Yoni," I said, "what's going to happen?"
1: Israeli Prime Minister Benjamin Netanyahu
3: paused, and then he said something I'll never forget. "We're going to win," he said. "We have no other choice." I remember those words as if it was yesterday. "We're going to win. We have no other choice." And when we did, 9 years later, Palestinian terrorists hijacked a passenger airplane headed for Israel. They took it to Entebbe, Uganda. Like the Nazis, the terrorists selected the Jewish passengers, men, women, children, babies. They threatened to kill them all if Israel did not release Palestinian terrorists. And then, on July 4th, 1976, the bicentennial of the United States, in one of the most dramatic rescue missions in modern times, Yoni led his brave soldiers to the heart of Africa. Miraculously, they rescued 103 Jewish hostages and brought them all home, every single one of them. My brother, the commander of the storming party, was the only soldier killed in this mission. I want to thank Uganda again for recently erecting a statue of Yoni in the place where he fell. My friends, Yoni's words are as true today as they were more than half a century ago. "We're going to win. We have no other choice." At no time was this demonstrated more clearly than on October 7th, 2023, the darkest day in Israel's history. On that horrific day, thousands of Palestinians, terrorists, stormed into Israel from Gaza. Now I want you to know, There wasn't a single Israeli then in Gaza. Not a civilian, not a soldier, not one. But it didn't matter one bit. The Hamas terrorists committed the worst slaughter of Jews since the Holocaust. They went house to house, shooting Israeli civilians point blank. They did so with fiendish glee, with sadistic joy. They live streamed as they murdered. And who did they murder? The very Israelis, their neighbors, who gave them jobs, who picked up Palestinian children at the Gaza border and drove them to Israeli hospitals for cancer treatment and then brought them back. Can you imagine such monstrosity? These Hamas monsters, they slaughtered Holocaust survivors. They burned babies alive in front of their parents. They beheaded our men. They brutally raped our women, and then they murdered them. Altogether, they slaughtered 1,200 Israelis that day. I want to give you an idea of what this means for a country of 10 million. Proportionately, this is equal to 40,000 innocent Americans slaughtered in less than 24 hours. That's 16 times 9/11. 16 9/11s. That occurred not very far from here. On that darkest of days, our enemies expected us to collapse. Well, we didn't collapse. Instead, we rose and fought like lions.

0: For the past 3 years, our heroic soldiers have fought day in and day out in a seven-front war. Do you know any other country the size of New Jersey capable of fighting a seven-front war? And for 3 years, seven fronts, Hamas, Hezbollah, the Houthis, Iran, militias in Iraq, militias in Syria, Palestinian terrorists in Judea Samaria, they all ganged up on us to wipe us off the face of the earth.
1: Israeli Prime Minister Benjamin Netanyahu.
0: They failed. Because instead of collapsing, we delivered crippling blows to all of them. With our great American friends, we crushed Iran's army, navy, air force, and nuclear facilities. Israel hammered Hamas. We pummeled Hezbollah. You remember the beepers? Remember these things? Remember them? No? Well, I can tell you this. Hezbollah certainly remembers them. Guess what happened to the bulk of the Hezbollah's vast arsenal of 150,000 ballistic missiles and rockets, all aimed at our civilians? They're gone. Hezbollah's leaders, dead. Their spirit, broken. The arch terrorists, the worst mass murderers on earth, not only killing Israelis, killing Americans, killing Brits, killing citizens of hundreds, dozens of countries. Khamenei, Def, Sinwar, Haniyeh, Nasrallah, and thousands of other terrorists who sought to destroy us. They're all gone too. The remaining terrorists are desperately trying to regroup. Every day, they try to murder our people. And in particular, they try to murder our people in our historic homeland, in Judea. By the way, that's where the word Jew comes from, Judea. That's our land. They try to murder us. Thousands of attempts per year on families, peaceful families driving along the roads. They shoot at pregnant women. They shoot entire families. Of course, none of this is covered in the international press or in the social media. None of it. None of it. What they cover is a handful of young juvenile delinquents, about 150 in number, who go or throw stones, who chop down olive trees. Occasionally they do, they fire up, they lit some fires. I can't stand that. I won't stand for vigilantism. We're a country of law. So we put our shin bet on them. But that's what they call settler violence. And the number of casualties a year, maybe 2 or 3 in the total time that this is being discussed, maybe 2 or 3 dead, compared to the thousands of terrorist attacks against the peaceful settlers, honorable people, law-abiding people. What a distortion. It's an obsession. I hear this discussion here. I mean, leaders of countries seriously talk about that, and they say it with such importance. We can't stand settler violence. You don't know what you're talking about. And listen, 2 days ago, I say this to my colleague, Emmanuel Macron. 3 days ago, a French citizen, Nathaniel Choucroune, a father of 6, was gunned down when he visited a spring with his 16-year-old son, and a Hamas terrorist in Judea Samaria comes and fires point blank at him. And the last words he uttered, "Flee, flee, son, save yourself." That was 3 days ago. 2 days ago, in Judea Samaria, a reserve officer, a reserve soldier, Neria Leiter, was mowed down by a drive-down terrorist, Palestinian terrorist. He's fighting for his life now in a Jerusalem hospital. I visited the family right before I boarded the plane to come here. Neriah, a father of four, is the son of Yechiel Leiter, our brilliant ambassador to the United States. 3 years ago, Yechiel's oldest son, Moshe, a father of six, was killed while clearing a booby trap building in Gaza. Yechiel, my brother, your pain is immeasurable. The entire people of Israel and many outside of Israel are praying for Neriah's life. But despite the pain, despite the agony, we do not give in. In a recent post before he was attacked, Neriah wrote this.
1: Israeli Prime Minister Benjamin Netanyahu.
0: We have no other country. It's a privilege to defend it. To Neriah and to all the heroes of Israel, I pledge a sacred vow. Your sacrifice will not be in vain. We will continue to defend our state. We will continue to win because we have no other choice.

0: In this battle against the barbarians, we've had no greater partner than President Trump. I thank him. I thank him for his bold leadership. He boldly confronted an enormous danger to America, Israel, and the world. Decades ago, he understood that if left unchallenged, the fanatic Ayatollahs who chant death to America, death to Israel, would eventually carry out their mad fantasies. So Israel and America acted together, not only to protect ourselves, but to save civilization. Brave American pilots, alongside brave Israeli pilots, flew joint missions over the skies of Iran. America and Israel also worked together to bring back our remaining hostages. We brought back every last one of them. You ask, why are we winning? Well, Yoni said it simply. We have no other choice. And throughout this long war, our goal never wavered. To win. To win with unwavering resolve. To win with unrelenting courage. Because this is Israel. One nation fighting for one future, left and right, young and old, religious and secular. Do we have our differences? Of course we do. Who doesn't? But in critical moments, those moments that shape our destiny, we stand together. Because what unites us is so much stronger. Our history, our values, our courage. The courage of our brave people who withstood 1,000 massive ballistic missiles that Iran rained down on our cities, on our civilians. Ladies and gentlemen, you're sitting here in the General Assembly Hall of the UN. Do you know what one ton ballistic missile would do if it hit this place? It would obliterate the entire compound. In fact, two such missiles would obliterate the UN. So you can imagine. Think about 1,000 gigantic missiles falling from the skies on your cities, on your homes. I salute the courage of the people of Israel. I salute the courage of our brave soldiers, Jews, Christians, Druze, Muslim, the most moral army in the world, the IDF. For 3 years, our brave soldiers have been valiantly fighting a seven-front war. But there's an eighth front to this war. It's the war for truth. It is waged in the world's media, and most perniciously, in social media. Several foreign countries have spent untold billions to spread lies about my country. The first to do so was Qatar. Decades ago, it started massively funding American universities and toxic media outlets like Al Jazeera. They did the same in Europe, by the way. And their goal was clear. Brainwash young minds to hate Israel, hate America, hate the West. This is the same Qatar that hosts the Hamas butchers of October 7th. Now, the latest country to become a super spreader of anti-Semitic lies is Turkey. Erdogan is a tyrant. He also hosts the Hamas terror chiefs. He has murdered thousands of Kurdish civilians. He denies the Armenian genocide. He jails journalists and opposition leaders. In fact, I think he holds the world's record on this. And that's a tough call, but I think he's number one. He illegally occupies northern Cyprus, an EU member, and he regularly transgresses against Greece, a NATO member. Now he wants to take over Syria. Well, that's not surprising. because he calls for Israel's destruction almost every single day. He says he's going to be the ruler of Jerusalem. No, sir, you won't. This is our country, our city, our eternal capital. Tyrants the world over seek to threaten us. They seek to undermine our resolve with their campaign of lies. But ultimately, as on the military battlefield, the Jewish people will prevail. It will take time. It will take time to vanquish the lies. It will take time for the world to acknowledge what is so plain to see, that Hamas used Palestinian civilians as human shields.
1: Israeli Prime Minister Benjamin Netanyahu.
0: Use hospitals, schools, mosques as terrorist command posts, that is stole much of the food we let into Gaza. And while Hamas did everything possible to keep Palestinian civilians in harm's way, often at gunpoint, Israel did everything possible to get them out of harm's way. We sent millions of text messages warning civilians to leave combat areas. We made millions of phone calls. We dropped millions of leaflets. I want to ask you some questions. What genocidal regime gives a million polio vaccinations to the enemy's population? What genocidal regime enables the distribution of 2 million tons of food into Gaza? That's a ton for every person. Accusing Israel of genocide is the greatest lie of the century. If you want to know how big a lie, if you want to know how absurd it is, listen to Colonel John Spencer. He's head of urban warfare studies at West Point. He's considered one of the world's, or perhaps the world's foremost expert on urban warfare. I think he's with us today. Colonel Spencer has studied every urban war from antiquity to modern times, from ancient Greece to Mosul to Gaza. And here's what Colonel Spencer says. Israel has done more to prevent civilian casualties in war than any other military in history. In history. We've taken innumerable steps to protect the civilian population. Is this genocide? Of course not. It's the opposite of genocide. So to all those that are spreading these lies about my country and about our brave soldiers, whether they sit in this hall or in the office of the anti-Semitic mayor of New York, I say this. Shame on you. Shame on you for distorting the facts. Shame on you for inverting victim and aggressor. Shame on you for spitting in the face of truth. Mr. Mamdani, since you were elected mayor of this city, many Jews no longer feel safe in New York. They talk to me. They tell me. This isn't the city we remember. It changed so quickly. Now, it's no wonder. You praise criminals convicted of supporting Hamas. You count as friends people like Hassan Piker, who said America deserved 9/11. America deserved 9/11. Some friends you have. You invite into your home a Palestinian journalist who filmed Hamas terrorists beating and torturing Israeli hostages, and later admitted that he refused to publish the videos in order to protect, you guessed it, the terrorists. Your wife liked a post praising the October 7th massacre. She liked another post saying Tel Aviv shouldn't exist. You refused to condemn any of that. You falsely, repeatedly accuse Israel of genocide. Mr. Mamdani, you tried to stop me from coming here. You tried to silence me. Well, you can't silence me. You can't silence the truth. And here's the simple truth. Here's a simple truth. Israel didn't commit genocide. Israel prevented genocide. And that's exactly what Mr. Mamdani's Hamas buddies would have done to us had we not stopped them. They would have killed every last one of us. The lies you and other anti-Semites spread about the Jews and the Jewish state have real consequences. In New York, Jews are threatened on the way to synagogue. Jews have been stabbed in the streets. Jews are demonized, targeted simply for being Jews.
1: Israeli Prime Minister Benjamin Netanyahu.
0: Jews have been murdered in Sydney, Manchester, Montreal, Boulder, Colorado. They've been attacked in Los Angeles, London, Paris, Berlin, Washington, D.C. The anti-Semites of the world want to terrify our people. I have news for them. The days when Jews were defenseless victims, marched to the slaughter, those days are over. Today we have a state. Today we have an army. Today we have a people ready and willing to defend ourselves. So today I have one message for Jews around the world. Raise your head high. Be proud. Be confident. Don't be intimidated. Stand up. And for everyone else who wants to defend truth and justice, join us in standing up to the barbarians who threaten our common civilization. But I have to be candid with you. Not everyone is standing up. We saw that. Because unlike Israel, there are some, and most recently, especially in Western Europe, who have chosen not to stand up. The leaders of these countries have chosen to succumb to the anti-Semitic mobs. They've chosen weakness. They've chosen appeasement. We cannot evade the sad truth before us. Many in the free world are afraid to defend freedom. And I ask them, what will this future, what will this behavior, what will the world hold for you? The Brotherhood of Democracies or the Muslim Brotherhood? How long will it take for you to see that these fanatic jihadists are choking your waterways, your energy supply, your economic lifeline? I can assure you, ladies and gentlemen, we in Israel, we do not wait for others to wake up from their moral slumber. We forge ahead. We seize the future. We pioneer incredible developments in health, agriculture, artificial intelligence, superior intelligence. And we bring these amazing innovations to all of humanity. So Israel has never been stronger. We are not afraid, but I'll tell you who is afraid. The tyrants of Tehran, that's who. And you know what they're most afraid of? Their own people. The brave Iranian people who have sacrificed so much for so long. The Iranian regime is especially afraid when their people have this. When their people have this. This is a communications device, Starlink, that allows people to access truth, to exercise choice, to exercise freedom of thought and freedom of speech. That's why the Iranian regime spends millions and billions of dollars censoring the internet. Mr. President, I'm going to leave this device with you so you can give it to the Iranian delegation. So when they inevitably defect, they too will be able to freely tell their story on social media. To the protesters outside, to the hypocritical delegates who left us all, I ask, where were you when the Iranian tyrants butchered and maimed tens of thousands of unarmed Iranian civilians? When they butchered and maimed thousands of their own people, where were you? Did you organize mass rallies, hunger strikes? Did you protest outside the Iranian mission to the UN? Did you speak out, for that matter, for Christians persecuted in Iran and throughout the Middle East? No, you didn't do that, because you're phony human rights protesters. On Christians, you know that their numbers are plummeting everywhere in the Middle East, where they're being persecuted and hounded, except one place, my country, Israel, where the
1: Israeli Prime Minister Benjamin Netanyahu
0: is growing, thriving, succeeding. In fact, you didn't protest when we left Bethlehem. It was controlled by us. It was 80 to 90% Christian, and we gave it to the Palestinian Authority, and today it's 80 to 90% Muslim. Everyone, the Christians, were shoved out. Did you protest that? Did you speak about that? Nothing. Nada. And you said nothing about Iran. Just now, you said nothing about Iran. But I want to give you the good news. Despite your silence, despite your hypocrisy, it's only a matter of time that in Iran, something incredible will happen. The power of the people will overcome the people in power. I want you to listen to my words carefully. One day, and it may not be far away, the Iranian people will be free. Their murderous regime will be toppled by its lies, by its corruption, by its cruelty. This evil regime will fall. And we will all celebrate that day. Ladies and gentlemen, the story of my people, the Jewish people, goes back over 3,000 years. We speak the same language. We speak the same language today that we spoke then. We live in the same land in which our ancestors lived then. David, Solomon, Isaiah, Jeremiah. That's our land, the land of Israel. Our prophets, our purpose, and our people are unique in history. Our values have inspired humanity for millennia. The belief in one God, the sanctity of life, the rule of law, our eternal quest for peace, our eternal quest for justice. It is these sacred values that propelled us throughout the ages. It is these values that helped us beat the odds of history. The great American writer Mark Twain said it best 125 years ago. He said it well before the rebirth of the modern Jewish state, well before the great victories of Israel's soldiers. Here's what he said. The Jew has made a marvelous fight in this world, in all the ages, and he has done it with his hands tied behind his back. The Egyptian, the Babylonian, and the Persian rose, filled the planet with sound and splendor, then faded to dream stuff and passed away. Other peoples have sprung up and held their torch high for a time, but it burned out, and they sit in twilight. The Jew saw them all, beat them all, and is now what he always was, exhibiting no decadence, no infirmities of age, no weakening of his spirits, no slowing of his energies. Ladies and gentlemen, over the centuries, the tyrannies that tried to destroy us failed time and again. And God willing, they'll continue to fail. If we muster our courage, if we steel our resolve, we will continue to win. As the Bible says, Netzach Yisrael lo yeshaker. The eternity of Israel will not falter. And the reason is simple. We have no other choice. Thank you all. Chag Sameach la'am Yisrael. Thank you.
1: Israeli Prime Minister Benjamin Netanyahu speaking at the United Nations General Assembly in New York City. Palestinian President Mahmoud Abbas called on the international community to implement a two-state solution in a recorded speech to the UN General Assembly. President Abbas was not able to attend the UN in person in New York City after his visa was denied.
2: Mr. President, Excellencies, ladies and gentlemen, I have the honor to present a pre-recorded video statement by His Excellency Mahmoud Abbas, President of the State of Palestine, addressing the general debate of the 81st session of the General Assembly pursuant to General Assembly Resolution A/Res/81/1. Thank you, Mr. President.
3: Bismillah ar-Rahman ar-Rahim.
4: In the name of Allah, the Most Gracious, the Most Merciful. Excellency Dr. Khalil ar-Rahman, President of the General Assembly. Excellency Mr. Antonio Guterres, Secretary General of the United Nations.
1: Palestinian President Abbas speaking through an interpreter.
4: Excellencies, heads and members of delegations, for the second consecutive year, the Palestinian delegation was denied the entry visas required to reach New York and participate in the meetings of the United Nations General Assembly in person. We reject these unlawful punitive measures. And we reject the accusations and justifications on which they were based. We affirm that we have fulfilled our obligations, carried out a comprehensive national reform program, and upheld our commitment to international law, to shunning violence and terrorism, and to the two-state solution, and to peace on the basis of resolutions of international legitimacy. We also affirm that the Palestinian people and its leadership should not be punished for demanding an end for the occupation or for turning to the UN, the International Court of Justice, and the International Criminal Court. Our choice to invoke international law and its institutions is a peaceful and civilized choice and not an act that runs counter to peace. Denying the Palestinian delegation access to the UN headquarters is a violation of the United States' obligations as the host country. Therefore, we call upon the American administration to lift these sanctions and restrictions, return to dialogue and mutual respect, and work with us and with the international community in order to implement the two-state solution on the basis of international legitimacy and to establish peace rather than punishing the side that has chosen the path of international law and political and diplomatic action in order to guarantee its rights. Mr. President, esteemed member states, I speak to you today as the Palestinian people faces one of the most dangerous times of its history. This is following long decades of historic injustice, uprooting, asylum-seeking, occupation, and the deprivation of its basic right to self-determination, freedom, and independence. In the Gaza Strip, our people are being subjected at the hands of the Israeli occupation forces to killing, destruction, starvation, and attempts at displacement, as well as a genocidal war that has created an unprecedented humanitarian catastrophe. It has destroyed neighborhoods, cities, camps, institutions, schools, universities, hospitals, mosques and churches, and it has targeted all the basic necessities of life and the future of entire generations. In the West Bank, including East Jerusalem, settler expansion is accelerating. The West Bank is being fragmented and Jerusalem is being isolated and Judaized. Settler terrorism is escalating under the protection of the occupying forces, while the crimes of land theft, home demolition, checkpoints, and raids continue under a system of laws, measures, and practices, all built on racial discrimination, ethnic cleansing, and state terrorism. Ladies and gentlemen, we have long warned the international community through the United Nations General Assembly and through the Security Council that these Israeli policies, in violation of international law, would destroy the two-state solution, and that this is what is happening now. Today we warn of an even greater danger ahead, one that requires international action to address it. The danger is no longer limited to undermining the two-state solution and preventing the realization of the Palestinian state. It has now come to threaten the very life and existence of the Palestinian people on their homeland.
1: Palestinian President Mahmoud Abbas speaking through an interpreter.
4: What is taking place in Gaza, the West Bank, and East Jerusalem are not isolated incidents, but rather a malicious colonial scheme aimed at making the lives of Palestinians more difficult in their homeland and forcing them to leave it. We warn you today, do not allow another Nakba to occur. Do not allow further massacres like those that occurred in 1948. Do not allow terrorist gangs protected by the Israeli occupation forces to burn Palestinian homes while their occupants are sleeping inside them. Do not allow our children to live afraid and threatened. Once again, I ask before this assembly, how much longer will some states continue to remain silent on Israel or supply it with the weapons that it uses against our people? The world has witnessed the tremendous cost in the Gaza Strip and the West Bank. So what is the international community waiting for in order to protect the Palestinian people, ensure their continued presence on their land, end the Israeli occupation, and implement the two-state solution on the basis of international legitimacy? This solution guarantees peace for all, instead of the threat emanating from Israeli extremism, which seeks to expand its colonial project towards establishing the so-called Greater Israel and completely erasing Palestinian presence. Mr. President, esteemed member states, we welcomed President Donald Trump's 20-point plan. We also welcomed Security Council Resolution 2803 and the roadmap for implementing the second phase. This was to halt the aggression against our people and their humanitarian suffering, and secure the withdrawal of the occupation forces from the Gaza Strip and begin rebuilding the Gaza Strip. However, regretfully, we have not seen any of this materialize on the ground. The Israeli killing and aggression continue to claim the lives of men, women, and children in Gaza. Nearly a year has passed since the adoption of Resolution 2803 and the establishment of the Board of Peace. And only 1 year remains of the designated transitional period before the end of 2027. Therefore, we call for accelerating the implementation of the second phase rather than wasting any more time. The transitional period must not be allowed to become a permanent or open-ended situation without any clear time-bound political horizon. Rather, it must lead to the reunification of the Gaza Strip and the West Bank, including East Jerusalem, under the authority of the State of Palestine and its legitimate institutions in accordance with the principle of one state, one government, one law, and one legitimate entity authorized to bear arms. Ladies and gentlemen, esteemed member states, the threats and attacks carried out by extremists against Islamic and Christian holy sites, particularly Al-Aqsa Mosque and the Church of the Holy Sepulchre in Jerusalem and the Ibrahimi Mosque in Hebron, constitute a violation of their historic and legal status and of freedom of worship. They must cease immediately before they devolve into a broader religious conflict in the region and beyond. No one is in need of such an outcome. The ongoing Israeli attacks on United Nations headquarters and institutions in Jerusalem and the West Bank also undermine UNRWA's ability to continue carrying out its duties in providing support and assistance to Palestinian refugees, especially in the fields of education, healthcare, and vocational training. We call upon all states and international and regional organizations to continue supporting the work of UNRWA, for which there is no substitute so long as the refugee issue remains unresolved. This requires the continued financial support and political backing, as well as an end to these attacks against UNRWA. We particularly warn also against the implementation of the E1 settlement plan. This plan aims to separate the northern West Bank from its south, isolate East Jerusalem from its Palestinian surroundings.
1: Palestinian President Mahmoud Abbas speaking through an interpreter.
4: The realization of a geographically continuous Palestinian state. This requires urgent and responsible intervention by the United Nations Security Council. It also requires the implementation of Security Council Resolution 2334. This resolution calls for the cessation of all settlement activities in the occupied Palestinian territory, including East Jerusalem. We highly appreciate the measures taken by the United Kingdom, as well as 12 other countries, in order to protect the two-state solution, as well as to ban settlement products. We also commend the call launched by the leaders of France, the United Kingdom, and Canada to convene a summit in New York on this matter. Furthermore, we call upon President Trump to fulfill the commitments he made to the leaders of the Arab and Islamic states last September, to prevent the annexation of Palestinian land and to reject displacement. Mr. President, Excellencies, it is impossible to separate Israel's land seizure practices from the dismantling of Palestinian institutions and the depletion of its financial resources.

0: release of all our withheld funds, the guarantee of their regular and full transfer, and the lifting of the financial and economic restrictions and the blockade imposed on our people and our institutions in accordance with the Paris Economic Protocol, which was agreed upon following the Oslo Convention. Mr. President, ladies and gentlemen, 1 year after the International Peace Conference and the adoption of the New York Declaration, I say to you today, with full confidence and responsibility, we have fulfilled our pledge. We have fulfilled our pledge. We completed the national reform program to which we had committed before our people and the international community. We strengthened institutional governance, public financial management, transparency, accountability, anti-corruption measures, and the rule of law. We established a unified needs-based national system for social protection and social welfare, abolished the previous laws and regulations on this matter, and obtained an independent international audit confirming the validity of our measures. We also continue to reform the education system and develop criteria and curricula in accordance with international standards and in cooperation with UNESCO, in a manner that promotes the values of peace, tolerance, and respect for others, while preserving our national identity and the rights of our people. We also proceeded along the path of democratic revival and the empowerment of women and youth. We have held local council elections and elections for the General Union of Palestinian Students. We are headed towards our legislative elections on the 28th of November of this year, and this will be followed by the completion of the renewal of the institutions of the Palestinian National Council, followed by the Palestinian presidential elections. On behalf of the State of Palestine, I reaffirm the commitments in which we believe. We seek security and peace for all. We reject attacks against civilians by any party whatsoever. We reject terrorism and extremism in all their forms. We combat anti-Semitism, racism, and hatred. And we believe in a culture of peace, dialogue, and coexistence.
1: Palestinian President Mahmoud Abbas speaking through an interpreter.
0: We seek a democratic Palestinian state that respects the rule of law and human rights, a non-militarized state that lives in security and peace alongside the State of Israel. Is this possible? Ladies and gentlemen, our commitment to peace did not begin today. In 1988, our people and its leadership made a historic and difficult decision, and we accepted a historic settlement founded on the two-state solution on the basis of international legitimacy. Today we say to the world, saving the solution begins with preserving the land on which the Palestinian state is to be established and protecting the people who live on it. The Palestinian people will remain on its land. The Palestinian people will not accept displacement, and will not disappear. Neither military occupation nor settlement expansion, annexation nor settler terrorism can be a solution or create lasting security. At the same time, we will not remain in waiting, nor will we accept whatever the governments of the Israeli occupying state decide for us. They have no right to decide for us. No lasting security can be built

0: upon the occupation of another people and the denial of its legitimate rights. We have our own national project. Protecting our people from displacement, preserving our land and its unity, democratically renewing our institutions, and building our state while remaining committed to international law and exercising our right to self-determination, leading to the realization of an independent, sovereign Palestinian state with East Jerusalem as its capital, along with the return of refugees in accordance with UN Resolution 194. We do not want a new process for managing the conflict while the face of the land changes every day. We want a process that puts an end to occupation and guarantees freedom and self-determination for Palestinians. A process that guarantees also security and peace for Israelis and the countries of the region. Our vision for peace is clear. A Palestinian people remaining on its own land, determining its future for itself, and a Palestinian state alongside the State of Israel, and a Palestinian-Israeli peace that paves the way to regional integration, cooperation, prosperity, and security for everyone. Mr. President, ladies and gentlemen, we thank all the countries and peoples that have stood by our people. We thank countries and peoples that have lent political, humanitarian, and economic support and helped us preserve our institutions and provide relief to our people. We also thank the countries that have recognized the State of Palestine, which now number 160 states. And we call on those countries that have not yet recognized the State of Palestine to do so. We likewise call for granting the State of Palestine full membership in the United Nations, similar to the rest of the nations and peoples of the world. Finally, I address the sons and daughters of our Palestinian people in their homeland and in the diaspora. You have painted the greatest picture of pride and dignity by holding steadfastly onto your land, your unity, and your legitimate rights. We will not leave our homeland. We will not accept displacement. And we will not allow anyone to decide our future on our behalf. We decide for ourselves. We will extend our hands to a peace based on international legitimacy so that our freedom and independence can be achieved and so that everyone in the region may live in security, peace, and good neighborliness. Peace be upon you all in the mercy of Allah and His blessings.
1: A recorded speech from Palestinian President Mahmoud Abbas at the UN General Assembly. We heard from President Abbas just now through an interpreter. Now to the Senate Health, Education, Labor, and Pensions Committee. They're considering President Trump's nominee for FDA Commissioner Dr. Heidi Overton. Dr. Overton currently serves as Deputy Director of the White House Domestic Policy Council. Here's Chair of the Committee, Senator Bill Cassidy of Louisiana.
2: The light tap, the reporters were still there, so I had to kind of wrap it harder. So the Senate Committee on Health, Education, Labor, and Pensions will please come to order. To the clerk, please record anyone that was present for the first part of this meeting as being present for this part of the meeting. So thank you, Dr. Overton, for appearing before the committee and for your service to our nation. I appreciate your conversations over the past month. The United States has led the world in life-saving medical discoveries, accounting for 40% of the world's biotech-related patents for drugs. Because of the FDA's review process, we produce twice as many novel chemical or biological products as European countries. But we are losing that advantage. Regulatory uncertainty and outdated frameworks at FDA stifle American innovation and push developers overseas, including the communist China, where there is a more streamlined regulatory environment. Yes, in some cases China is cutting corners and ethical boundaries, but that does not change our responsibility to make the United States a more attractive place for clinical trials to be conducted. I recently released proposals to eliminate unnecessary barriers in the FDA approval process for different products while ensuring that the gold standard of review is maintained. This should be a top priority of any future commissioner in close coordination with Congress. Our next FDA commissioner must have the vision and drive to ensure continued American biomedical leadership. This would be a commissioner with a vision for reform, who knows how to get buy-in across the agency to embrace change, and whom the American people can trust to make product approval decisions based on unbiased, sound science. Unfortunately, politicalization and misinformation severely damage the credibility of FDA and HHS. Last week, HHS Deputy Secretary nominee Chris Klump spoke passionately about the need to differentiate the scientific process from policy decisions to prevent political interference from blurring those lines. I mentioned in the previous markup about reports that the president considered giving OMB a direct role in individual NIH decisions. I said then, and I repeat, these decisions must be made by people who understand science, not politicians. I hope to see the White House decide against politicizing the approval process. The next FDA commissioner must prevent politics and political prejudice from influencing regulatory decisions if there is no substantiating scientific evidence to support. In particular, the agency has failed to follow the science and act when it comes to the dangerous chemical abortion drug that kills innocent babies and can harm mothers. But these safety concerns are common sense. For example, the abortion drug is only approved for up to 10 weeks gestation and should not be taken when the mother is at risk for ectopic pregnancy. How do you check for an ectopic pregnancy without an inpatient ultrasound? You cannot. Dr. Marshall made the point during our hearing on this that you really can't know the gestational age without an in-person scan. He had particular credibility as an obstetrician. And how can we know the frequencies of these complications without the requirement that the doctor prescribing report an adverse event? This is something the next FDA commissioner needs to take action on. Beyond policy changes, FDA is in desperate need of stability. It needs strong leadership, someone who is radically honest with the American people and promotes science over ideology. Dr. Overton, you're a medical doctor. Of course, that resonates with me. You've seen patients. You have a deep understanding of the healthcare system and health policy. But I have concerns. You were behind the president in the Oval Office when he signed an executive order to break up the vaccine schedule into more doses, completely ignoring the reality of families today struggling to make life affordable. This doesn't just inconvenience them by making them spend more money by taking time off to take the child to the physician. That's point number one. Point number two is the order is based on zero scientific evidence. At the same time, the president called the MMR vaccine quite lethal. There ain't no scientific evidence for that. And by the way, this comes as we see Americans dying from measles for the first time in decades. I can see that with my own eyes. To say the vaccine is quite lethal will discourage some from being vaccinated. Yet the scientific evidence says that getting vaccinated practically eliminates the risk of getting measles, of being hospitalized, of transmitting the infections to other people. It's not just about your body. It's about the person you infect who may get hospitalized, who may die, and perhaps even that individual themselves dying. That's the risk in being unvaccinated. That's what the scientific evidence shows. When Dr. Sapphire, the president's Surgeon General nominee, was asked before this committee if the MMR vaccine is lethal, she said no, unequivocally. I admire that. The vaccine is safe and effective. I will ask you that question today. Dr. Overton, this committee needs to know whether you'll be radically honest, whether you will use your authority to stand up for sound science and protect children's health, that you will unequivocally say that the MMR vaccine in its current formulation is safe. It is not lethal. You also need to ensure that uninformed ideologies do not influence FDA's decision on whether to approve individual products, even if the president is pressuring. This is something you will need to answer to get the committee's support. I will note, the Secretary of HHS, Secretary Kennedy, gave me guarantees. Later, he did not keep those. I asked him why not. He said that the president had told him to do something. And as opposed to keep his promise to this committee, by extension, the American people, he had to do what the president told him to do. We can argue that ethics system, but that's his ethics system. I need to know your ethics system. With that, I yield to Senator Sanders.
3: Well, thank you very much, Mr. Chairman. Today we'll be considering President Trump's nominee to be the Commissioner of the Food and Drug Administration, Dr. Heidi Overton. The FDA was established by Congress to regulate prescription drugs and the food that we eat, among many other things. According to the FDA's website, its mission is to, quote, make medical products more effective, safer, and more affordable. In my view, the FDA is failing that very important responsibility. In America today, despite what President Trump has told us, we continue to pay by far the highest prices in the world for prescription drugs, in some cases 10 times more than the people in other nations. While 10 top drug companies made over $100 billion in profits last year and pay their CEOs exorbitant compensation packages, one out of four Americans cannot afford to pay for the medicine they need, and thousands of families face financial ruin as they pay prices that they cannot afford for the prescription drugs that keep them alive. Major companies make $100 billion in profits. CEOs get huge compensation packages, and people die or go into financial bankruptcy because they can't afford the medicine that they need. In my view, we need a commissioner of the FDA who is prepared to take on the greed of the pharmaceutical industry and use every tool at his or her disposal to substantially lower the outrageous cost of prescription drugs in our country. And that's not all. For decades, Congress and the FDA have allowed large corporations to make huge profits by enticing children and adults to consume ultra-processed food and beverages loaded up with sugar, salt, and saturated fat. It's an issue that
1: Senate Health Committee Ranking Member Bernie Sanders
3: has looked at time and time again. There is growing evidence that these foods are deliberately designed by these companies to be addictive, similar to cigarettes and alcohol, and lead to a higher risk of type 2 diabetes. Bottom line, much of the food that we as Americans are now consuming are making us unhealthy and are contributing to the fact that our life expectancy is lower than many other wealthy countries, and that is unacceptable. In my view, we need an FDA commissioner who is prepared to take on not only the pharmaceutical industry, but the food and beverage industry to protect our kids and all of our people from the twin epidemics of obesity and diabetes. Further, the FDA commissioner is responsible for maintaining the safety of the American food supply. Yet it seems like every day there's a new food product being recalled due to contamination. Under the Trump administration, our country has experienced an unprecedented number of outbreaks of foodborne illnesses linked to healthy foods like lettuce, eggs, and blueberries. At the same time, the number of food facility inspections conducted overseas by FDA is down by more than 35% compared to 2019. How can we expect to make America healthy again when we have to worry about the safety of the food we eat? Dr. Overton, based on the work you've done to advance this administration's agenda, I have serious concerns about your nomination to be commissioner. Thank you very much, Mr. Chairman.
2: Senator Hagerty will now introduce, and he'll answer the question of why a guy from Tennessee is introducing somebody from New Mexico. So I look forward to that explanation. Senator Hagerty.
4: We actually share a distinction in common. We were both White House fellows.
2: You both what?
4: We were both White House fellows. I must say I was at a different point in time than Dr. Overton a little bit earlier, but it's my honor to be here today. Thank you for having me, and I'm very pleased to introduce Dr. Heidi Overton to serve as the commissioner of the FDA. The FDA is charged with protecting public health by ensuring the safety, efficacy, and security of human and veterinary drugs, biological products, medical devices, cosmetics, and the nation's food supply. FDA's gold standard for science helps ensure American patients have access to safe, effective, and innovative treatments. However, China has significantly advanced its domestic biotechnology industry and drug development ecosystem, drawing investment and volume away from the United States at an accelerating pace. To maintain our national lead, we must ensure that the United States maintains its competitive advantage, which starts with ensuring that the FDA has stable yet ambitious leadership. I'm confident that Dr. Overton is that leader. Dr. Overton currently serves as Deputy Assistant to the President for Domestic Policy at the White House, where she plays a significant role in the administration's healthcare policy agenda. She was selected to be a White House Fellow, as I mentioned, a distinction that I share with her, in the Office of American Innovation and the Domestic Policy Council. In that role, she advised senior administration officials on healthcare policy and worked with HHS and CMS to develop and execute major healthcare initiatives. She received her MD from the University of New Mexico and her PhD in clinical investigation from the Johns Hopkins Bloomberg School of Public Health. She previously completed a surgical oncology research fellowship at Johns Hopkins and trained as a general surgery resident, caring directly for patients and performing 300 surgical cases. In announcing her nomination, President Trump stated that the FDA needs Dr. Overton's leadership to, quote, ensure that the U.S. remains the world leader for scientific discovery and for cures. She's committed to implementing this go-fast culture that President Trump refers to, one that will maintain American dominance in pharmaceutical innovation by reducing regulatory burdens and strengthening critical processes. Dr. Overton is the leader that FDA needs at this consequential moment for the future of American biosecurity. I'm pleased to support President Trump's nomination and look forward to Dr. Overton's swift confirmation. Thank you.
2: Thank you, Senator Hagerty. I shall be on with questions. And as an outset, I want to again praise Dr. Sapphire when she came. Some come and give equivocal answers and give a backdoor to later saying, oh no, I didn't tell something what wasn't true. What's it? Oh, I'm sorry, your statement. I'm geared up. You make your statement, then I'll make my statement.
5: Thank you, Chairman Cassidy, Ranking Member Sanders, and members of the Senate Help Committee. Thank you for the opportunity to appear before you today. It is an honor to be considered for the position of Commissioner of Food and Drugs. I would like to thank President Trump and Secretary Kennedy for entrusting me with this opportunity to serve the country. I am deeply honored. First and foremost, I thank my Lord and Savior, Jesus Christ, for every blessing and opportunity in my life. Matthew 5:16 and Colossians 3:23 have been my life verses since I was a child. I sincerely hope to exemplify these principles today and always. I want to recognize and honor my incredible family, my parents, Bill and Natalie Overton behind me, my sister and her family, Alyssa, Nathan, and Chloe Joy Hatala, 2 years old at the end there. Every part of my success belongs to them. Their lives of service, especially my dad's service as a pastor and my mom's as a nurse, is my inspiration. I would also like to thank the abundance of friends, mentors, colleagues who have supported me, many from the Four Corners area have traveled here to be with us today. Throughout my life and career, I have experienced seemingly intractable health system failures firsthand, and it has been my motivation to be part of the solution. From seeing disparate health outcomes in the tribal communities surrounding my hometown of Gallup, New Mexico, to 2 years of surgical training in inner city Baltimore, to the White House during COVID, and to my own personal health journey, managing adult onset type 1 diabetes. I have seen system failures detract from the ability of patients to benefit from the world-leading innovation and medical discoveries available in America. These experiences culminated in a medical degree from the University of New Mexico, a doctorate of public health and clinical investigation from the Johns Hopkins Bloomberg School of Public Health, a White House fellowship, and board certification in general, public health and preventive medicine.
1: Nominee for FDA Commissioner Dr. Heidi Overton.
5: I served on the boards of the University and Hospital of UNM. I contributed to writing clinical guidelines to address the role of surgical overprescribing during the opioid crisis, and I served in key roles in the COVID response in testing and vaccine prioritization. If confirmed as Commissioner of Food and Drugs, I will immediately set my focus to restoring the primacy of American innovation while furthering the core missions of advancing national security, increasing access to affordable treatments, and promoting public health. President Trump's direction for me in this role, should I be confirmed, is to go fast. Slow and prohibitive requirements for cutting-edge therapies at the FDA means investment is increasingly flowing to China, who has found ways to do things faster and cheaper. As Chairman Cassidy highlighted in his recent report, China has surpassed the United States as a top venue for clinical trials. This should give pause to every American and to those who serve on their behalf. When we lose this advantage, we lose our health security. And when we lose our health security, we lose everything. This problem is not partisan. We must reverse this trend. My message to the committee today is that time is certainly of the essence. We can protect America's global leadership in biotechnology, but we have to act fast. The FDA has begun work on this through Operation Trailblazer. If I have the privilege of being confirmed, I will work with the dedicated career professionals to make sure every aspect of clinical trials and drug development is optimized. This will not only bring development back to the United States, it will bring cures to patients faster. If confirmed, I will work to ensure every talented person at the agency shares the goal of making the FDA the agency of the possible rather than the impossible. The recent rapid approval of a new treatment for pancreatic cancer is one example. This should be the norm for the FDA so that all Americans get early access to the best care. It's important to remember that food is also a critical part of the Food and Drug Administration's name, and we must continue the revolutionary steps to improve food safety, quality, and transparency. Finally, the FDA must remain at the front lines of promoting public health and safety. From continuing to tackle the opioid crisis and the new dangers of synthetic 70H, to protecting children from illicit foreign vapes containing dangerous chemicals, to safeguarding infant formula and ensuring robust food outbreak response systems, the FDA must remain vigilant and ready to execute. In closing, I am confident that I have the clinical, research, and policy background in this critical moment to drive real reform, along with the proven ability to manage complex interagency processes to achieve meaningful outcomes for the American people. The talented career scientists and regulators at the FDA deserve leadership who will empower them to tackle these issues head-on for the purpose of securing a stronger America. If I have the privilege of being confirmed, I am committed to working with this committee and with all stakeholders to ensure FDA meets this generational opportunity to continue leading the world in innovation while furthering the core missions of advancing national security, increasing access to affordable treatments, and promoting public health. Thank you for your consideration. I look forward to your questions.
2: Dr. Overton, I shall start. As I started to say earlier, please be unequivocal in your answers. As Scripture says, let your yea be yea and your nay be yea, nay. You were standing behind President Trump when he called the MMR vaccine potentially quite lethal. Is the MMR vaccine safe and effective?
5: Senator Cassidy, as a physician, I appreciated our conversations, and thank you for doing this hearing so quickly and have had the privilege of taking care
2: of
5: patients.
2: Yay, and yay, and nay, and nay.
5: Share that. Is the MMR vaccine lethal is your question. The MMR vaccine is not lethal.
2: Is it safe and effective?
5: Yes, Senator. The MMR vaccine is safe and effective.
2: So you disagree with the president on that?
5: Senator, if confirmed as FDA commissioner, my role would be individual product determinations and what the law requires for statutory standards of safety and efficacy. The MMR vaccine is currently licensed and approved by the FDA. It is safe and effective, and it is our best tool right now in the public health response to the measles outbreak. It is 97% effective in stopping transmission of the virus after two doses.
2: Are there any vaccines on the U.S. market right now which are unsafe?
5: Senator, every vaccine on the U.S. market right now are safe and effective according to the FDA.
2: As FDA commissioner, what would you do if inaccurate information about the safety of an FDA vaccine, FDA-approved vaccine, was being communicated to the American people?
1: Senate Health Chair Bill Cassidy.
5: Senator, thank you for the opportunity to address this. The role of the FDA commissioner is very clearly defined in statute and has requirements for individual product safety and efficacy determinations. If I am confirmed as Commissioner of Food and Drugs, my commitment will be to make sure that Americans know the status of every product that is approved by the FDA that have met those requirements that are laid out as safe and effective.
2: But if someone is alleging something is not safe when FDA has approved it as safe, what would be your role?
5: Senator, I think right now my recommendation to the American people as I sit before you as the nominee for the Commissioner of Food and Drugs is that the MMR vaccine is safe and effective.
2: I accept that, but I'm giving you a not so theoretical. When someone is saying things alleging that the FDA was wrong in approving a drug as safe, what would be, let's assume that someone is your boss. What is your role?
5: Yeah, thank you, Senator. I think the role of FDA commissioner, if confirmed, and what I would do in this role is to communicate and use my scientific training and my clinical background to describe what is currently known. And what is currently known is that the vaccines that have been approved by the FDA have met the standards for safety and efficacy. FDA has a robust post-market safety review system. And I would communicate that any time that any product needs further safety review, that is appropriate for the FDA to do. Right now, every vaccine that is on the market has been determined to be safe and effective, ongoing review.
2: And I'm sorry to interrupt. I just have just 2 minutes left.
5: Yes, sir.
2: What role should the White House or Health and Human Services officials who are not part of the FDA play in deciding whether FDA should approve a product?
5: Thank you, Senator Cassidy. If I'm confirmed as FDA commissioner, my role, my commitment would be to follow exactly the statutory standards for safety and efficacy review of every individual product. That role, as the statute outlines, is vested in the Commissioner of Food and Drugs. And so policy priorities can be set by the president and are set by the president. Individual product reviews and determination should be, according to statute, under the purview of the FDA, would take the recommendations of the career experts who are reviewing that. Most individual product determination decisions are made at the career center level, and that is how the reliance on the expertise for each individual product is made, and that is what is appropriate.
1: Nominee for FDA Commissioner Dr. Heidi Overton.
2: Now say what I said in my opening statement. The Secretary gave me guarantees, by extension, this committee, our Congress, and the American people. He later backtracked on those. He said he had to because the President told him to do something different. If you give us, and that's your problem. That's your problem. You are trustworthy, it seems. Had other people with whom we thought guarantees coming from the White House and the Secretary would be kept, and they weren't. If the President asks you to do something that goes against those guarantees you give us today, what will you do?
5: Yeah, Senator, thank you for the opportunity to address this directly. I've had the privilege of working for the President in the first term and again for a year and a half. What I know is that he is driven by outcomes and he wants the best possible solution for the American
2: people. I'm almost out of time. I'm out of time. That's not my question. If he asks you to do something which goes against the guarantee you've made to these American people through us, what will you do?
5: Senator, I've had robust discussions with the President. I would give him my best advice, and I would follow the statutory requirements for the role of FDA commissioners, the commissioner, regarding individual product determinations for safety and efficacy, and that would be what would guide every decision if confirmed to this role.
2: I'm out of time. Senator Sanders.
3: Thank you, Mr. Chairman, and thank you for your line of questioning. I think, Dr. Overton, the concerns that Senator Cassidy raised are concerns that many of us have. We have a president who, in my view, does not particularly believe in the rule of law, wants to get things done. And if people do not obey his wishes, he deals with that. And what I think the committee wants to know is whether you are going to have the courage to stand up to somebody who lies all of the time, who does not particularly believe in science. So that is the question. Will you have the courage to stand up to President Trump?
5: Senator Sanders, thank you for the opportunity to be here today, and thank you for your opening comments on the high cost of prescription drug prices and the urgency that we have to address those issues.
3: Answer the question, please, Doctor.
5: Yes, and to your question of, Senator, I have worked for the President for a long time now and earned his trust because I have been part of robust discussions to bring him the best advice, and my job would be to follow the law and execute what is required of the Commissioner of Food and Drugs, which is individual product decisions based on safety and efficacy standards.
3: All right, let me ask you a question a little bit beyond your job description for the job you're applying for here. The United States is the only major country on earth not to guarantee health care to all people as a human right. There are studies that tens of thousands of people in this country die because they don't get to a doctor when they should because they can't afford it. Do you happen to believe that health care is a human right that should be available to every man, woman, and child in our country?
5: Senator, thank you for the question. My experience as a clinician and the patients that I've taken care of from rural New Mexico to Johns Hopkins Hospital has been a privilege. And having access to that healthcare is so important. The importance for us is to be able to deliver that healthcare and to execute the responsibilities that are vested from Congress into the agency.
3: Doctor, you're not answering the question. It is not a complicated question. I live 50 miles away from the Canadian border. Somehow everybody in that country can go to a doctor. Everybody is covered. Throughout Europe, everybody is covered. We spend twice as much per capita on healthcare, and we got 85 million who are uninsured or underinsured. Is healthcare a human right? And you will work with us to make sure that every American has healthcare, because it is a human right.
5: Senator, it has been, again, my privilege to be able to take care of patients and to make sure that they have access to the best care possible and to deliver that care.
3: I don't have a lot of time, Doctor, but I'm gathering that you do not think that healthcare is a human right. Let me ask you this. President Trump has claimed in his State of the Union address that he took prescription drugs from the highest price in the entire world to the lowest. Wow. The American people are so excited to know now that we pay the lowest prices in the world for prescription drugs. What do you think? Is the President telling the truth? Do we pay the lowest prices in the world for prescription drugs? Do we pay the highest prices in the world?
5: Senator, lowering drug costs is something that we share, and there has been immense progress, especially on individual products. Right now, 89% of branded drugs have signed agreements to lower their prices and make that available directly.
3: Do we pay the lowest prices? The President said it. He's your boss. He just told us, you know, you're going to stand up to him. So he just said, we pay the lowest prices in the world for prescription drugs. It's true or it's not true? Is it true?
5: Senator, we have seen the...
3: Is it true that we pay the lowest prices in the world for prescription drugs, as President Trump has said?
5: So, Senator, the results that we have seen for the American people from the most favored nation policies have dropped prices. And right now, CPI says that for the first time in 60 years, prescription drug prices have gone down by 3%.
3: Yeah, which may have something to do with the legislation that we passed several years ago. Let me ask you this.
1: Senate Health Ranking Member Bernie Sanders.
3: We're aware that we have an obesity epidemic in the United States. Since the 1970s, the situation has gotten so bad that one out of every five kids in America is now obese. More than 35 million Americans have type 2 diabetes. That's over 10% of our population. Earlier this year, this committee passed legislation to require strong warning labels on ultra-processed food and to ban junk food ads targeted to kids. No ads on TV for junk food targeted to kids. Do you support that legislation?
5: Senator, I support the goal of getting the best information to the American people and addressing the childhood obesity epidemic. It is terrible that only 20% of our youth are eligible for the military because of their health status. I support, like I said in my opening statement, increased food quality, transparency, and safety, and that is very
3: important. Should we ban TV ads? Should we ban TV ads that advertise junk food to kids? Which is what the legislation here did.
5: Senator, here today to talk about my nomination for the Food and Drug Administration, and appreciate the question. I know we're out of time, but happy to continue answering.
3: Okay. Thank you very much.
6: Senator Cassidy has asked me to chair in his absence, so I'm very pleased to call upon myself for the questions here. Doctor, first of all, let me say that I enjoyed our in-depth discussion in my office. I still have a number of concerns that I want to raise with you today. One is actions that the FDA recently took concerning flavored nicotine products. As I explained to you, Senator Dick Durbin and I have worked for years on smoking-related issues. When youth use e-cigarettes, nearly 90% are choosing flavored products. Yet in August, the FDA authorized several new flavored nicotine pouches and vapes, including flavors like blueberry and mango and citrus and autumn spice, cappuccino and cool mint. These new approvals, in my judgment, jeopardize the recent progress that's been made in reducing the number of youth who use e-cigarettes and become addicted to nicotine. FDA justified these approvals by saying that these products give more options to adults. However, we know that the demographic really driving consumption of flavored vapes are young people. It's 90% are more likely to choose flavored products. The previous commissioner of the FDA strongly disagreed with this decision, but apparently was overruled. What is your position on FDA's approval of more flavored vaping products?
5: Senator, thank you, and thank you for the amount of time in our discussion on type 1 diabetes and your leadership in that I've personally benefited from greatly. Thank you. Specific to your question on flavored vapes, I would first like to propose that there is 100% agreement from this administration that we must protect kids from illegal substances and from vapes and from flavored vapes. We saw some of that progress. President Trump signed Tobacco 21 into law last administration, and the drop now at the lowest amount of 5% is still too many. From a peak of 27% to 5%, still too many. So number one, we have to protect kids, and we agree with that. Number two, there is the regulation and the law on the books that the FDA has to abide by, which is looking at the standard of appropriate for the protection of the public health. That decision on flavored vapes was recommended by the careers because they believe that standard was met because so many adults are using flavors preferentially. The Journal of Harm Reduction lays out that those who quit smoking because of vapes used flavored vapes. So this is a robust discussion, but I would want to work with you that if that standard is not appropriate, we should work on statutes to fix that because we have to protect kids, number one. And the other big problem for the FDA is the flood of illicit vapes on the market. The FDA asked for more authority in its congressional justification this year to have more authority to better enforce against those products. And those are things I would hope to work with you on because we do agree on protecting kids.
6: Thank you. I think this was a terrible decision by FDA. I agree with the former commissioner that it should not have occurred. I want to turn to a different issue. And that is how slow the FDA is, despite Congress providing expedited pathways in approving drugs for rare diseases for which there are no options. And I think of ALS, where there's very little that can be done. I think of ataxia. I think of Wolfram syndrome, pediatric syndrome. There are many. What will you do to help expedite the approval of promising drugs that have been shown to be safe, but where it's very difficult to do large clinical trials because there are so few people who have these rare diseases. But right now, they have nothing to help them.
5: Yes. Senator, this is a key priority and something that under the new leadership of the Senate directors at the FDA, they have started to make progress. There are good policies underway, for example, the plausible mechanisms pathway, but not just N of 1. We should think about N of 5, N of 20, N of 20, and those cases where having the flexibility and the risk-based review determinations for those situations, like we talked about, where people are willing to take more risk in these scenarios, should be formalized into policy. Chairman Cassidy highlighted the review lottery in cases like this. It's very important that there is best practices across reviewers. That is coming from the direction of the center leaders who right now are saying frontier science doesn't matter if it's not accessible to patients. So I would want to use all of the statutory authority we can right now at the FDA, if I'm confirmed, to expedite that and where there are any barriers to come to you and work with you on ways to further provide that clarity. But I believe there's a lot we can do right now to help these patients.
6: Thank you. Senator Murray.
7: Thank you very much. Dr. Overton, do you agree with the FDA approval of mifepristone, which means the agency deems it safe and effective?
5: Senator, thank you for the question. I look forward to getting to meet with you next week and talk in more detail. Mifepristone was approved by the FDA as having met its safety and efficacy standard.
7: No, my question, I know what the FDA has done. I asked if you agree with the FDA. That it's safe and effective.
5: Senator, as the nominee for the Commissioner of Food and Drugs, my job would be to abide by the statutory standards set out for safety and efficacy. And when a product is before the agency and has met those standards, I would agree with the statutory standards of safety and efficacy.
7: So you do believe it's safe?
5: I believe it has. I know that it has met the safety and efficacy standard according to the FDA review.
7: Well, despite what FDA says and despite what decades of science says, you actually published an article 3 years ago that incorrectly described medication abortion as dangerous to women.
1: Democratic Washington Senator Patty Murray.
7: The fact that you would blatantly contradict decades of high-quality scientific evidence and millions of patients use it is alarming to me. So that's why I asked you that question. You have stated in an article that you believe it is dangerous. So I asked you, do you believe it is safe today? And you're not answering my question.
5: Senator, thank you for the opportunity to discuss this directly. I have always been driven by data and information and used the clinical training and the research training that I have in everything that I have written. Specific to that publication in 23 was at a time after a change was made at the FDA in how that medication was accessed. And I think it's very important for the FDA in its post-market review, like with every medication, especially those medications that have a risk evaluation mitigation strategy.
7: I hear you changing your answer and now saying you don't think it is safe. And it's the FDA agreed that this was safe and effective 26 years ago. And from my where I come from, I really believe that our FDA needs people who will put science first. The FDA has said this is safe, and we need somebody in FDA who's going to be there to make sure that this is done by science-based. So that's where I come from. Let me change really quickly. I'm almost out of time. As you know, this summer, Americans have had to deal with lettuce that causes explosive diarrhea. There's been an outbreak recalling millions of eggs, frozen blueberries were contaminated with E. coli, multiple recalls of infant formula, and the list goes on. Mm-hmm. What happened this summer, it cannot happen again. And coincidentally, all of this happened after Trump and DOJ pushed out and fired more than 4,600 people at the FDA. And now the agency, I hear, is trying to scramble to rehire about 3,500 people. That is nearly a 17% reduction in just a year and a half for a workforce whose job it is to keep our food and our medicine safe. Can you tell us how many people currently work at the Human Foods Program at FDA right now?
5: Senator, thank you for the question. Having not been at the agency right now, I don't know the exact staffing numbers of that center. I know there are about 16,000 employees currently, and I know that the FDA, as publicly reported, is hiring to have the best people in the best positions to be able to deliver on the core mission. Food safety is one of those, and there are a lot of things that we can do and work together on.
7: Let me just tell you, because this is really important. The office has approximately 1,700 employees, which is still 13%. Fewer than they had at the start of 2025. So that is deeply disturbing. So I want you to be aware of that, and I want you to focus on that. And I wanted to ask you, are you currently aware which part of the FDA's Human Foods Program monitors those kind of outbreaks and foodborne illnesses? Do you know what it's called?
5: No. Within the Center of Human Foods?
7: Yeah, I'll tell you.
5: It's the Safety and Inspection Center, I believe.
7: Well, it's the Coordinated Outbreak Risk and Evaluation Network. It's called the CORE Network. I think that's really important that you focus on that and know that and make sure that it is fully staffed. It is absolutely incredibly important to people's safety, and I think everyone right now is very concerned about what's been happening, and I see a direct correlation to the reduction of staff that has been there. Finally, and I just have a few seconds left, last year, the Trump administration falsely labeled birth control as abortion. Do you agree that, say, an IUD is an abortion patient?
5: Senator, if I have the privilege of being confirmed, first off, I commit to working with you on the food safety pillars that are critically important. We did ask in the congressional justification for more foreign facility user fees to be able to have more of those inspections and specifically address the problems that were raised.
7: I appreciate that, but I wanted to know if you agree that an IUD is an abortion patient.
5: Senator, thank you for the question. If I'm confirmed as FDA commissioner, I'll be fully briefed on all their prior decisions and make determinations according to the standards of safety and efficacy.
7: Well, I don't think you answered the question. Look, I think it is outrageous and should be deeply alarming to all Americans right now that the prospect of an FDA commissioner who doesn't know that birth control is not an abortion is deeply concerning to me. Thank you, Mr. Chairman.
8: Congratulations, Dr. Overton. Thanks for being here today. I'm sure my colleagues across the aisle will ask you a lot of questions, whether you agree with President Trump or not. And I know as a senator, sometimes I say things less artfully than I could, but I think focusing on sound bites misses the bigger picture about you. You've got the experience, the expertise to lead the FDA, even if some of your background may not seem like the traditional path to this position. And I want to start with the issue today of illicit vapes, okay? We need an FDA center for the tobacco products that is efficient, predictable, and able to meet its statutory timelines. Dr. Overton, what steps would you take to improve the FDA's tobacco review process and provide manufacturers with more regulatory clarity?
5: Thank you, Senator, and thank you for the great conversation that we had and for the encouragement there. I will just note for the committee that my background is very similar, in fact, to a former FDA commissioner who is known to have a very successful tenure and wrote an op-ed with another former commissioner in support of my nomination. So I'd be excited to bring the energy and the ability to solve these complex problems. Illicit vapes is one of those problems that we need to solve. I want to work with this committee to make sure that we are doing that in the right way. Number one, we have to protect kids as the first step. Number two, getting more approvals more authorizations for products that have met the standards at the FDA is critical to being able to have a legal, robust market. Right now, part of the problem, and Senator Moody and I discussed this, Senator, to have There was an immense backlog at the FDA when the Trump administration first came in. There was up to 27 million applications in PMTA. It's been immense work to streamline that. I think there was 310,000 applications that are pending right now, or that were pending in May. They are down to about 100,000. There have been 48 products that were authorized for use. And I think having that robust legal framework is critical in order to get legal approved market products to the people that use them for smoking cessation, while having the strongest protections available to keep them out of the hands of kids, which we all agree on, and being able to do proper enforcement with the other law enforcement agencies. DOJ, DHS all have a critical role, and if I'm confirmed, I would work with them to make sure the enforcement is just as strong as we work to fix the backlog that we inherited from the previous administration.
8: Do you support category-specific product standards for ends of nicotine pouch products, and how would you approach developing those standards?
5: Thank you, Senator. I think if I'm confirmed to the role, my first step would be getting a full and complete briefing from the Center for Tobacco Products on exactly that question. I think we do have to have regulatory clarity and certainty to be able to get products that are legal and are helping adults stop smoking and do that in a way that is protecting kids with, again, appropriate input from this committee on how to best do that in accordance with the standard of appropriate for the protection of public health. So there's streamlining reviews. There is working with the companies that have applications in front to make sure that they are submitting data and accurately assessing how to meet that standard. But I would want to get briefed fully by the center if I'm confirmed.
8: Thank you. We also need to make sure legal tobacco products aren't being undercut by illicit and unauthorized products, including products coming from foreign manufacturers.
1: Republican Alabama Senator Tommy Tuberville.
8: How would you work with agencies like HSI and DOJ as well as state and local authorities to strengthen these policies?
5: Yeah, Senator, thank you. That is something that is of critical importance for the agency. There was a request in the congressional proposal this year to have more authorities for better enforcement at the borders and better coordination with the other agencies on knowing what products are coming in. Often they are mislabeled. We know they are targeted towards kids, video games and candies and other products. And so that interagency coordination and the experience that I bring from having run very big interagency processes right now would be used on day one to increase our abilities to enforce appropriately.
8: Thank you. Thank you, Mr. Chairman.
2: Thank you. Let me also correct something for the record. Senator Murray said that mifepristone shown to be safe and effective, and I will point out it was approved under more stringent safety requirements than are currently in effect. And a post-market safety study is ongoing. I'll let my own remarks as regards the absence of ultrasounds to establish gestational age and ectopic pregnancy as in of themselves indicating what I mean. Next, we'll go to Senator Murphy.
9: Thank you very much, Mr. Chairman. Listen, I share the chairman's concern about this dramatic reduction in faith in the FDA that has happened over the past year. And the reason is simple. People don't believe that science has anything to do with some of the decision making and that it's all about politics. Here's an example. On April 30th, it's a Thursday afternoon, Reynolds, one of the biggest tobacco companies in the country, makes an $8 million donation to the president. 2 days later on Saturday, because of that donation, they have lunch with the president and they tell him that they want a change in FDA rules, especially regarding flavored vapes. The president calls the FDA commissioner. He calls the secretary of HHS. And 3 days later, on Tuesday, new guidance is issued that paves the way to the sale of flavored vapes. That is not a coincidence, right? That is the definition of political interference in FDA decision making. Thursday, a donation is made. Saturday, a meeting with the president. The same day, a call to the FDA commissioner. And 3 days later, the FDA changes the rules. Extraordinary. And 4 days after that, the FDA commissioner resigns, either in protest or because he was fired because of his disagreement with this decision. I heard you say that your commitment is to science being the guiding marker for decisions made at FDA. So let me talk to you about one of the ways that science has been undermined, and that is the eradication of the advisory board system. So since President Trump came into office, 27% of all advisory boards have been eliminated, and of those that remain, there have been 72% fewer meetings. The Tobacco Advisory Board had no specific meeting and no vote on this specific policy, because if they had had a vote, they would have voted against this. And that's in part why the FDA commissioner resigned. And so long as these advisory boards, which are authorized by Congress, are attacked, eliminated, and restricted from meeting, you are not going to rebound the public's support for independent FDA decision making. So let me ask you specifically, will you commit to restarting the advisory boards that have been disbanded under this president?
5: Senator, thank you for the question, and hope to have the opportunity to meet and discuss things in more detail. I think specific to your question, I will note that since the FDA has had a number of advisory committees meeting, and I think they are extremely valuable from everything that I know about the FDA. If I'm confirmed as commissioner, they are a critical part of the role of the FDA.
9: Okay, I get it, but you've done a pretty good job of avoiding answering questions so far. So will you commit? It's yes or no. Will you commit to restarting the committees that have been disbanded?
5: Senator, if I'm confirmed as FDA commissioner, the advisory committees will meet at the FDA. I have to look at specifically all of the ones that might be disbanded to what you're asking, but they're the ones that I'm familiar with, like the vaccine-related biologic product advisory committee has been meeting. They've been making recommendations. Those recommendations have been used as normal process, and I would continue that direction. It's critical
9: to get
5: there.
9: Will you at least commit to ceasing the campaign of disbanding committees? Will you keep the committees that exist today? Or are you open to shutting down more advisory committees?
5: Senator, if I'm confirmed as FDA commissioner, advisory committees will be a critical part. And
9: Can you commit to us that you will not shut down any additional advisory committees?
5: Senator, my goal would be to not shut down any advisory committees, but to look at all of them to make sure they're fulfilling their highest purpose, getting the best experts on, providing recommendations. They are a key part of the administrative record of the FDA, and the FDA does rely on that. So that would be a huge part of my role if confirmed.
9: I think it's careful wording that your goal will be to not shut down advisory committees. That's not a commitment.
1: Democratic Connecticut Senator Chris Murphy. This is a confirmation hearing for President Trump's nominee for FDA Commissioner, Dr. Heidi Overton.
9: Do you see anything wrong with the chain of events that I just articulated for you? I mean, that's an extraordinary story. An $8 million donation, 2 days later, a meeting of those donors with the president, an immediate phone call to the FDA to change the rules. 4 days later, the rules are changed. And 4 days after that, the FDA commissioner resigns. Do you have any opinion as to whether that's the way that you want the FDA to work?
5: Senator, I reject the framing of that question. I will say, having worked for the president for a year and a half in this role, I know that he is committed to the best possible outcomes for Americans, and he wants his team to ensure that that is what is being delivered.
9: So you don't see any connection between the donation, the president's meeting, and 4 days later, the standards being changed?
5: Mr. Chair, Senator, again, I reject the framing of that question. I think the president is aware that adults are using vapes to quit smoking, and that has been his direction, is to get the best outcome for the American people in every decision that is made. If I'm confirmed as commissioner, that will be my commitment.
2: Okay. Senator Moody.
10: Thank you, Chairman Cassidy. Dr. Overton, thank you for joining us. And to your family and friends that are here to support you, sometimes these hearings are harder on them. So thank you for being here with our nominee. We had a long meeting, and I appreciate you stepping up to take on this important position. I think we are at a time when Americans are becoming more conscious of their health, and I wouldn't be surprised if Americans across the country are watching this hearing right now that probably thought 5 years ago they would never be watching a Senate confirmation hearing. So I think you come in at a very important time, and we expect high performance from whoever takes on this role. We are also in the era of drug discovery and pharmaceutical innovation, and you will play a key role in all of that. And I want to ask you a few questions in a moment about some right to try laws, but I want to first follow up, and I didn't want to do this, focus on this too much, but a lot of my colleagues have been talking about something that's been very important to me as a mother of a kid still in school, kids watching young people as attorney general become more and more addicted to vapes, a lot of these coming in illegally from foreign countries, especially China. We don't know what is in them. In fact, a large percentage of our market in vaping, I would say 85% of the U.S. market of vapes, illicit nicotine products, are illegally smuggled in from China.

0: law enforcement agencies to ensure that we are enforcing the law and protecting against illegal.
1: Okay, so you're saying closely with some of the agencies that do seizures, and we're trying to make sure we give them more power to do that. But within your power as at the FDA, will you commit to examining regulations currently in place and making sure that we are modifying them as necessary to prohibit, crack down on illicit Chinese vapes?
0: Yes, if I'm confirmed in this role, that would be a top priority. It's a critical part of the pillars in order to ensure that we are protecting kids, we are getting legal products to the adults that are using them to stop smoking, and we are cracking down on illicit products that are affecting children especially, but should not be on our market. So, yes, that would be.
1: Is it your opinion right now that as the regs are set up, that if someone files an application that is a vape product, is the application on file enough to allow the current sale of the product?
0: Thank you, Senator. This question, in context of the market that exists right now, where there are products that adults are using to stop smoking, it is critical to fix that pipeline and have regulations.
1: Right now, if someone files an application and it's pending with you, can they continue to sell even though it hasn't been approved?
0: Senator, I believe as the guidance is currently written, there is a low risk. And for products that have a complete application, it can't be just one note, like the 27 million that came in and 26 million were kicked out because they were not even appropriate applications to the FDA. So they should.
1: Yes, if someone files an application, they can sell, right?
0: I think we have to fix the broad. My commitment is.
1: I'm just trying to find out what the law is. The law is a yes. I'll get to the next question, right? Is that a yes? Because I just think it's important that everybody understands that. Right now, we had millions that were pending, right? And so presumably they could have sold until we kicked them out, which is why bringing that down was so important. Because you had millions and millions just filed, no idea what's in them, no idea where they come from, no idea what they contain, but we had regs that allowed them to be sold, right?
2: Yeah. Republican Florida Senator Ashley Moody.
1: You kicked it down now to a couple hundred thousand. Efficiency, I'm hearing, is top of mind for many of my colleagues, and now you're seeing why efficiency is so important.
0: Yes.
1: Because you're allowing these things to be sold, and we don't know what's in them, right? So do you commit to me to not only addressing that regulation, if that has indeed allowed products that are harmful to be on the market, do you commit to addressing that if necessary?
0: Yes, Senator, I commit to addressing that to find the right solution for this problem. It's critically important.
1: Thank you so much.
3: Yeah. Senator Baldwin was an apology because she was supposed to go before Senator Murphy, and so I apologize.
4: Thank you, Mr. Chairman. Dr. Overton, the FDA commissioner should make sure that products on the grocery shelf are labeled accurately, including products in the dairy aisle. I have asked past FDA commissioners to take a common sense approach laid out by my bipartisan Dairy Pride Act. And so far, they have failed utterly to do the job. If confirmed, will you rescind FDA's current guidance and enforce existing standards of identity to stop imitation products from using dairy names?
0: Thank you, Senator. And I enjoyed our conversation and this topic in particular and your passion, your leadership on it. And I think it is critically important that Americans have transparency in their labels. As we discussed, this is something I would absolutely commit to going and looking at and figuring out the right policy solution so that the guidance from the agency has accurate, transparent information for Americans. So you'd absolutely have my commitment to go and to look at that and to work with you on getting that right. It is important that Americans know what is in their food, and the standards of identity are a key tool to that.
4: Thank you. Mifepristone has been FDA approved for nearly 25 years. More than 100 peer-reviewed, robust clinical studies have confirmed its safety. 99% of patients who took the abortion pill had no complications. FDA's update to the mifepristone risk evaluation and mitigation strategy, otherwise known as REMS, and product label in 2016, 2021, and 2023 all reaffirmed the drug's safety and improved its accessibility for the American people. For each update, the drug went through rigorous scientific review, and it's been proven to be even safer than many low-risk drugs prescribed for other purposes. Dr. Overton, do you believe mifepristone is

0: safe and effective?
1: Senator, thank you for the question opportunity to discuss this. The mifepristone has been approved by the FDA with the appropriate risk evaluation mitigation strategies. So it has met the safety and efficacy determinations of the FDA for those standards. The REMS did change, as you outlined, and the current safety review that is happening at the FDA is taking an internal study and look at the safety after the last REM change.
0: So you can't answer the question, Dr. Overton, do you believe mifepristone is safe and effective?
1: Senator, according to FDA standards, the drug is safe and effective as labeled today with the appropriate risk evaluation mitigation strategy. But on the
0: that leads me to my next question. Do you believe the label for mifepristone needs to be changed? Yes or no?
1: Senator, I can't prejudge the determination of a safety review that is currently ongoing.
0: The former FDA commissioner used his position at the agency to proactively request that the drug companies submit new applications to change the label for acetaminophen, also known as Tylenol. This was based on the administration's belief that Tylenol may cause autism, something that has no scientific backing. If confirmed, would you use your position to pressure any company to change their label, yes or no?
1: Senator, if I'm confirmed as Commissioner of Food and Drugs, I will be guided by the science and the best evidence that is available and ensure that labels accurately reflect what is known about a medication.
0: I haven't been encouraged by what I've seen, but I urge you to indeed follow the well-established science on safety and efficacy of mifepristone. The FDA cannot be basing its decisions on political whims of any secretary, including Secretary Kennedy. I want to go back to the topic of flavored vapes and youth tobacco use. In 2019, at Children's Hospital of Wisconsin, they found the first cases of what was then a mysterious illness linked to vaping. Since then, I've urged the FDA to take stronger action against e-cigarette companies that use tricks to attract children. One reason these products are so popular is because they come in sweet, trendy flavors like root beer float or cotton candy. In fact, a recent study showed that 95% of Wisconsin middle schoolers said they wouldn't use an e-cigarette if it didn't have a flavor. This is why I was deeply concerned to learn earlier this year that the FDA approved two more of these popular vape flavors. Dr. Overton, are you aware that flavored vapes are very popular with teens?
1: Senator, thank you. And I agree that it is critical and a core priority for us to protect kids from these products. We should not have nicotine in the hands of kids. I am aware of data on flavored vapes and their usages.
0: Okay, so do you believe that this information about flavored vapes being popular should be considered in future approvals?
2: Since I was gathering wool and it's gone a minute over, I'll
3: ask just to wrap that up and do that for a QFR, please.
0: All right.
4: That round of questioning from Democratic Wisconsin Senator Tammy Baldwin.
0: We'll submit that as a question for the record. Thank you, Dr. Overton.
1: Thank you.
3: Senator Banks.
5: Thank you, Mr. Chairman. Dr. Overton, you agree that China is dominating clinical drug trials, which is concerning because often the standards in those trials are far less safe and effective there than how they're applied in the United States. If confirmed, what will you do to make inspections of clinical trials more safe and effective in China and other countries and make sure that good clinical practice is always being followed?
1: Yeah, thank you, Senator. This is a core priority. If I'm confirmed, this is something that we have to address. We have seen progress from the agency recently. There were acting directors at the time, now many of them permanent. The agency leadership who published together a document saying all data must have good clinical practices. It was an initial notification that the FDA will be requiring that. If I'm confirmed, going in and making sure that policy is as strong as it can be, enforceable, and communicated well so that our companies, and ultimately our goal is that these products should be developed and manufactured here in America. We want to make it easier for that to happen, and we want to be very strict in places that are not doing that right now and are currently stealing away much of our biotechnology.
5: You agree that we're not doing nearly enough right now, but on your watch, we're going to make it a top priority.
1: Senator, I think there is a lot more to do, and I'd be committed to doing that, absolutely.
5: Under Dr. McCarry's leadership, the FDA gave conflicting answers about mifepristone's safety study and reinstating the in-person dispensing requirement. I'm disappointed that the FDA has removed so many guardrails from this dangerous drug, which carries the strongest black box warning. Can you tell us when that safety study will be completed, and will you commit to accelerating the safety study in the interest of women's safety?
1: Thank you, Senator Banks. If I have the privilege of being confirmed, this will be something that would immediately be on my desk. As I understand, the FDA has an update due to the court on October 7th of the process that it is in, and it is a process update. Again, this is the Louisiana case that the FDA must owe an update, so I'm not currently involved in the details of the study, but if I'm confirmed, I would immediately get briefed and be updated on the process and be able to give better answers on the estimated timelines of when that review will be completed. The commitment would be that that study has to be done in the most durable, scientific way possible, and the results communicated transparently. We'll note it is not just the Louisiana court case that is waiting for that update to the court. There's another case from Hawaii that has asked the FDA to remove the REMS altogether, and they are also looking for an update from the safety study. So if I'm confirmed as commissioner, my job would be to use all of the clinical and the research training that I have to make sure that that study is well-designed, it is the analysis is appropriate, it's adjusted appropriately, and the results can be transparently shared so that all Americans have an opportunity to know what exactly is in those findings.
5: As you know, the FDA commissioner has investigatory authority. Is it in the public interest to investigate companies that dispense abortion drugs and mislead women about their risk?
1: Thank you, Senator. I think every drug that has been approved by the FDA has robust post-market review and enforcement. If there are issues identified, and especially when there is a REMS on a medication, the manufacturers have to abide by the law. This committee published a report recently that highlighted some potential concerns from those manufacturers in regards to meeting the current REMS, not related to the ongoing safety study. So if I'm confirmed as commissioner, I would be committed to making sure that every company is following the law regarding the requirements, especially when a drug necessitates a REMS on the medication.
5: I want to work with you on reforming the GRAS standard as well. The mandatory ingredient notification rule that Secretary Kennedy announced last month was a big step forward. Does the FDA have enough resources to do all the ingredient safety evaluations? And how can Congress help you provide better and more resources?
1: Thank you, Senator. To my understanding, the agency would need more resources in its Human Foods program to properly be able to do all of those mandatory notifications. I know there are proposals in Congress. There are some that I believe the FDA has given technical feedback to work on this problem together. And I think it is critically important that we get it right. The FDA has the
5: appropriate resources. Last question. Several states have passed their own food ingredient bans and labeling requirements. Do you think many states have adequate personnel and expertise to review food ingredients and determine safety, which has traditionally been the FDA's job?
1: Thank you, Senator. I think there has been a lot of progress in the states. I think it is important that we have, Mr. Chair, if I may answer. I think it is very important that when certain thresholds are met across states, there are times that it is appropriate to consider a national standard, a strong national standard, to have uniformity. Historically, across the FDA and EPA, there have been cases when there is kind of a threshold met that a number of states have done something on an issue, that it is appropriate then for the federal regulatory body to look at having a strong national standard.
5: Thank you.
1: Thank you.
3: Senator Hassan.
6: Well, thank you, Chair Cassidy, and I thank you and the ranking member for this hearing. Congratulations, Dr. Overton, to you and your family, and thank you for your willingness to serve your country. I just want to start by level setting a little bit here. Mifepristone safety studies show that it is in 99.8% of medication abortions using mifepristone, there are no serious adverse events. And you know what? Recent studies on telehealth use of mifepristone has the exact same statistic. About 6,000 women studied in the United States and 20 states and Washington, D.C. It has been approved for telehealth in the United Kingdom, in Canada, in Scotland. So I just want to level set with that. Before turning to other issues, I want to ask you a simple question, Doctor. If directed by the President to take action that would break the law, would you follow the law or follow the President's directive?
4: Democratic New Hampshire Senator Maggie Hassan.
1: Hassan, thank you. I appreciate the opportunity and share especially the patient's stories and the perspective.
6: I appreciate that. Our time is limited. Yes or no?
1: Senator, I will follow the law if I'm confirmed as FDA commissioner.
6: Thank you. Do you think it's possible for the President to ever be wrong about something?
1: Senator, as I've shared here before, I've had the privilege of working for the President for over a year and a half and have had robust discussions with him along with all of his advisors.
6: Is it possible for him to be wrong?
1: Information.
6: Is it possible for him to be wrong?
1: Senator, it is the President who sets the policy directions, but he works with all of his advisors to get the best information. My experience has been he wants to make the best decision and the best interest.
6: I appreciate this. I have limited time, so I'm going to stop you there. I was asking you about whether the President of the United States could be wrong, because I want to talk about a specific comment the President recently made. You were standing right behind President Trump at an August 10th press conference when he talked about the combined measles, mumps, and rubella vaccine that is given to children to protect from these diseases. The President said of the combined vaccines that, quote, together there could be a possibility they're quite lethal, close quote. Do you believe that the combined measles, mumps, and rubella vaccine is possibly quite lethal?
1: Senator, the MMR vaccine is safe and effective. It is our best current tool to combat the measles outbreak that is happening.
6: Right. So the President said that the combined measles and mumps vaccine could kill children who receive it. So was the President wrong when he suggested that the combined measles, mumps, and rubella vaccine may be lethal?
1: Senator, the President asks questions and wants the best outcomes for the American people right now. As he said recently in the Oval Office, the MMR vaccine, every American should get it. It is the best tool that we have.
6: So let me get to why I'm going down this line. This is an important issue because the American people need a leader at the FDA who is able to say that the President is wrong when he is, especially when it comes to medicine for kids. So I'll ask you again, was the President wrong when he suggested, I don't care what he has said recently, but when he suggested that the combined measles and mumps vaccine may be lethal to children, was he wrong?
1: Senator, the MMR vaccine is safe and effective. It is the best tool that we have in the current measles outbreak.
6: All right, well, thank
1: you. Every American that's unvaccinated should get it.
6: I wish it wasn't so difficult for members of the administration to just plainly say that the President's wrong. And it's really concerning to me that you are equivocating on it here. He was wrong about that. In September of last year, during your time advising President Trump, he gave a press conference claiming that Tylenol causes autism in children. He stated the following about women's use of Tylenol during pregnancy. Quote, I want to say it like it is. Don't take Tylenol. Don't take it. If you just can't, I mean, it's fight like hell not to take it. So do you believe that Tylenol causes autism and that women should fight like hell not to take Tylenol during pregnancy?
1: Senator, I have not seen any causal evidence that Tylenol causes autism. The Tylenol label, as I understand it, recommends that pregnant women talk to their doctor, which as a physician and as someone that has taken care
6: of... Right, but was the President wrong? The President said Tylenol is linked to autism and that women should not take it during pregnancy. Was he wrong when he said that? Yes or no?
1: Senator, there is no current evidence of a causal link between Tylenol and autism.
6: Was he wrong when he told women not to take Tylenol during pregnancy? Of course, because a high fever during pregnancy, which Tylenol could ameliorate, is also highly dangerous for women. So was he wrong, yes or no?
1: Senator, if I'm confirmed as FDA commissioner, I will communicate what is known about the medications. Right now, the label says pregnant women should talk to their doctor about medicines.
6: But that's not what the President said. Look, my time is limited, and I'm going down this path because I am really concerned that if an FDA commissioner will not tell the American public that the President is wrong about something, that poses a real threat to our health. Last comment, if I may, Mr. Chair. Dr. Overton wrote an article in 2023 saying mifepristone was dangerous. I believe you should recuse yourself from any studies and make sure that career scientists conduct them at the FDA concerning mifepristone safety, especially with regard to telehealth. Thank you.
7: Out of time, and we got to vote. So, Senator Murkowski.
8: Thank you, Mr. Chairman. I will stick to my time. Dr. Overton, thank you for being here. Thank you for the conversation. I want to continue with the discussion about mifepristone. As you and I shared in my office, this is a drug that is FDA approved, has been in use for well over two decades now. I believe Senator Hassan has provided some statistics for the committee in terms of the efficacy. I do understand what is happening within the process right now as it is being reviewed, but my concern is, as I have shared, that there was political pressure, that there is political pressure to revisit the approval status of certain products, and I think we're seeing this with mifepristone that have already gone through the scientific review process, have been shown to be safe and effective. As I mentioned, we're going to be in a very challenging position in a very rural state like Alaska when, if in fact, the move to require in-person dispensing of the medication as opposed to telehealth appointments is the direction.
4: Republican Alaska Senator Lisa Murkowski.
8: You have effectively taken about 80% of our state, and put them in a really challenging, 80% of the communities in the state and put them in a very challenging position in terms of access to providers, access to this FDA approved drug. So, I can go down the same rabbit trail and probably get the exact same, very specific, technical responses that you have provided the committee, but know that this is something that I'm very concerned about, and I am concerned about the political pressure that does come to bear on the scientific review process when you have directives that are said, this is an area that we want to revisit and find a reason. Now, I'm not going to ask you to respond to that. What I would like to do is to move my questions over to food safety issues right now. We rely a lot on probably the healthiest of proteins out there, and that's salmon, vital part of the diet and our economy in our communities. As the FDA is assessing levels of PFAS in seafood, I would like your commitment to ensure that any public communications are science-based, they're balanced, they avoid creating unnecessary fear that could misinform consumers about health risks.
1: Yes, Senator, thank you, and thank you for the time discussing Alaska and especially our shared passion for the tribal communities. Yes, if I'm confirmed, I'd commit to making sure that every food safety review is to the highest standard and communication about it is accurate.
8: We need that. I have had many conversations with previous FDA commissioners regarding the importance also of labeling. I am not a fan of genetically engineered salmon. I think that Mother Nature has done a mighty fine job, and we need to label that as such. But I would ask for your commitment to ensure, again, that consumers are able to make informed decisions when they're purchasing a product like salmon, whether it is wild-caught or whether it is genetically engineered. And my goal is to make sure they're not choosing the genetically engineered, but I just need your commitment on the labeling.
1: Yes, Senator, I will work with you to have accurate labeling, and I know the America First Seafood Strategy is still in works by the administration, and I believe that this is a top priority that's shared by the administration of getting that right and making sure labels, like Senator Baldwin, labels are accurate and informed,
8: exactly.
1: Informed to the American people.
8: Last question, and this is on food safety inspections. As you know, the state and the local governments conduct about 60% of food processing facility inspections. In Alaska, like others, our DEC performs food safety inspection, permitting, and enforcement work under contract for FDA and has for many years. There's been efforts to cut funding for these state and local food safety programs, and we're told, and we believe this, that FDA says that they cannot as cost effectively replace the state's DEC food inspectors. We got some challenging geographic conditions in Alaska, but in other places as well. So I just need your commitment that FDA will maintain funding for these contracts with state and local governments, because we need to have not only a good inspection system, but one that is cost effective and obeys or follows the will of Congress.
1: Yes, Senator, I will work with you on that and ensure that that is, we are following the law, getting the best resources to Alaska. And I know the FDA asked for foreign facility fees, but also better state sharing with state and local partners in food inspection. So, yes, it's my commitment. It'd be a high priority to get that right. Thank you.
8: Appreciate that. Thank you, Mr. Chairman.
2: Thank you. Senator
7: Lisa Blunt, Rochester.
6: Thank you, Chair Cassidy, and congratulations, Dr. Overton, on your nomination to be the Commissioner of the Food and Drug Administration. Dr. Overton, you were standing in the Oval Office when the President signed the executive order calling for the reduction of the number of universally recommended childhood vaccines and splitting the MMR vaccine into three separate shots. It's been reported that you provided a list of options to the President, and so obviously you think these were good options, correct?
1: Senator, thank you. I enjoyed our meeting and getting to talk to you about our shared passion for public health and your public service.
6: Yes, it's just a yes or no. You think these are good options, the splitting of the MMR vaccine as well as recommending your recommendation for reducing the number of childhood vaccines?
1: My job and my current role is to take the President's directive, provide options to him.
6: But you provided options. You wouldn't have provided bad options, right?
1: With an interagency process that is delivering.
6: Would you have provided him bad options?
1: Senator, the current job is to take a request and to deliver something that the President has requested.
6: This is just a simple question. I thought was the easy question. You provided him what you thought, in your expertise, were good, sound recommendations.
4: Democratic Delaware Senator Lisa Blunt, Rochester.
1: Work to always bring my clinical background.
6: I'm going to assume that's a yes, and I'm going to just ask, what scientific evidence did you personally review that shows giving measles, mumps, and rubella as three separate vaccines is safer or more effective than the combined MMR?
1: Senator, again, my current role is a policy coordination process for agency input and advice.
6: Did you personally review any scientific evidence is basically the question.
1: Senator, if I'm confirmed as FDA commissioner, which is what I'm here to talk to you about today,
6: I'm asking the question of what you did to help inform the President before he made the decision. I guess the other question I would have is, currently, are the separate single antigen measles, mumps, or rubella vaccines commercially available in the United States?
1: Senator, there are no commercially available monovalent vaccines for that.
6: Okay, so they don't exist. The President gave you a directive, as you said, to go fast, but vaccine manufacturers have indicated that developing, trialing, and obtaining FDA approval for new single disease vaccines could take up to a decade. In light of that, what would be your implementation timeline, knowing that it could take a decade to even implement something like this?
1: Yes, Senator, if I'm confirmed as FDA commissioner, and companies would submit an application, they would be reviewed as appropriate to the safety and standard, safety and efficacy standards. And if they meet that, an individual product would be approved. But it is up to the companies to submit an application to the FDA. That would be the role of confirmed as commissioner.
6: In making the recommendation to the President to do something like this, we didn't take into account the science or the timeline, it sounds like. The President has also proposed giving babies microdosed vaccines at roughly 20% of the current dose. So wouldn't that mean that they'd have to have five times the amount of shots, as well as the parents would have to visit five times with their child, as well as who pays for that? Is it insurers who pay for it? Is it the parents who pay for it? Is it the taxpayers who pay for it? Just kind of getting into the how does this actually happen?
1: Yeah, Senator, thank you for the question. The President is aware, and he has talked about recently, he knows that companies would need to submit an application to the FDA, that this would take time. I believe that he is solving for a feedback he has gotten of parents wanting an additional option on the market. It is not taking anything away. The current MMR vaccine is safe and effective. It is our best tool, and right now people should get that. I think
6: the challenge I'm having here
9: is that the administration is saying they want people to do less shots, but then they're telling them to here's a do more shots, and it's not based on science. And I'm really concerned about that. And he also claimed, I think it was in that press conference, that vaccination the size of a bottle of soda are poured into little child. He's seen vaccines poured into a child's body the size of a soda bottle. Do we have that much vaccine that goes into a child's body, like a 20-ounce soda, even a mini? I don't think so. Would you say, Doctor?
1: Senator, I would say right now, in the products licensed by the FDA are safe and effective. They are given,
9: and they're not the size of a soda bottle either. I'm really concerned, as I shared about the science piece, the implementation piece, and ultimately the fact that we're in the middle of a 3-decade measles outbreak, the largest in 3 decades. And so, we heard the comments before. We hope that you will use science. If you're confirmed, and we hope that you will stand up if the information is incorrect or wrong, because people's lives are on the line. Thank you. I yield back.
10: Thank you very much. Thank you, Senator. Senator Cassidy has left me with the gavel, which is a frightening prospect, isn't it, Senator Kane? But I won't take more than 10 or 15 minutes. No, I'm just kidding. Dr. Overton, it's great to see you. I enjoyed our conversation the other day. Congratulations on your nomination. I just want to ask you about something. I want to start with something you said to Senator Baldwin a little bit earlier, and I just want to make sure I understand what you're saying. This is on the topic of the abortion drug, which is now causing abortion numbers in this country, as you know, to be higher than when Roe versus Wade was still the law of the land. Over 1 million abortions committed last year. In my state of Missouri, where we have tight restrictions on the abortion drug, those restrictions are being completely overridden by pharmaceutical companies that are mailing in the drug without Missouri permission, in fact, in contravention of Missouri law. So this is something, and my state's gone to court to stop that. So this is something that is very directly personal to the state of Missouri and to me. You said in response to Senator Baldwin, mifepristone has been approved by the FDA with the appropriate risk evaluation mitigation strategies. It has met the safety and efficacy determinations of the FDA. You went on and said, according to FDA standards, the drug is safe and effective as labeled today. Do I have that right? I'm just reading a transcript. I just want to make sure I've got that correct.
1: Senator, that was a discussion of the current labeling of the drug.
10: Okay, I'm confused by this, though, because that's not the FDA's position at court.
1: Senator, the right now there is an ongoing safety review that is being done to assess if the risk evaluation mitigation strategy is appropriate.
10: But the FDA, this is very important. The FDA's position in court is that they will not defend, they are not defending the merits of the REMS that the Biden administration put into place, that they have admitted in court that those REMS are not safe and effective, that they were not done according to FDA standards. That's the official position of the Food and Drug Administration in court in Louisiana and also in the case that my state has brought. So I want to get to the bottom of this. I want to be sure that the FDA is not changing its position. I think it's going to be news to the court. So are you saying that the FDA's position is now that the drug is safe and effective and appropriately labeled?
1: Senator, I would say when talking about the risk evaluation mitigation strategy specifically.
10: The REMS.
1: There is an ongoing safety review after a REMS was changed. It is appropriate to be doing the safety review because the FDA has not done an internal updated recent safety analysis. But what to connect what I was saying before, right now there has not been a change to the label. That safety study is ongoing and very important. Women's health and women's safety is a critical piece of this. So there's no change in position. The FDA does need to do that safety study to look at the internal data that has not been looked at since a REMS change was made.
10: I agree with all of that. I mean, I think that the safety study is absolutely vital. It's long overdue. The fact that this
4: Republican Missouri Senator Josh Hawley.
10: And it's 1 in 10 women, more than 1 in 10 women who take it to the hospital with a life-threatening condition. That's what the data shows. That's extraordinary. The label on the drug that these pharma companies put on it doesn't disclose any of that. And no wonder, because many of these pharma companies are overseas. They're based in the Caymans. They're making billions of dollars by lying to women about the dangers of this drug. I think all of that's indisputable. I just want to be real clear, though, because it matters a lot. The FDA is not defending the merits of the Biden administration's REMS in court. The FDA's position is they admit in court that the REMS were not appropriately put into place. I'm talking about Joe Biden's rollback of any safety procedures. As you know, there are no safety protocols left on this drug. It used to be that if you wanted to get the drug, you had to get a screening for an ectopic pregnancy, which is important. You had to see a physician. That physician had to be able to admit the woman to a hospital if needed for her health. The Biden administration got rid of all of that. And the FDA in court has said, we don't defend any of that. We admit that that's a huge problem. I just want to be sure that that's your position. Is that your position?
1: Senator, my position is that if confirmed, the ongoing safety review is a critical piece for the FDA because there has not been an internal safety review since that change was made. It significantly changed how the medication was prescribed, so that the FDA's current position is accurate and aligned with mine.
10: Okay, let me try this a different way. Both your predecessor, Dr. McCary, and the Secretary, Secretary Kennedy, have said, and I quote now, that the Biden REM suffered from a lack of adequate consideration and also of safety risk testing. Do you agree with that?
1: Senator, I think, it is critical that the FDA complete that safety analysis.
10: But do you agree with that? That's your predecessor. That's Dr. McCary and the Secretary, that the Biden REM suffered from a lack of adequate consideration and safety risk testing.
1: As I understand part of how the Biden administration's decision was made, it relied a lot on external evidence. And since that time happened, there has not been an updated internal safety analysis from the FDA that I think is critical so that Americans know what happened. So that is, if confirmed, the most urgent thing that I would go and get briefed on and updated on the status of that safety review to reach the best decision for Americans.
10: All right. If I don't stop now, then everybody else is going to say, Josh, you know, you're abusing the gavel. So I'm going to have some more questions for you on this subject because this is so important. Dr. Overton, thank you for being here. And Senator Alsobrooks, you are recognized.
8: Thank you so much. And thank you, Dr. Overton. Good afternoon. Thank you for being here. In another series of these crackpot conspiracy theories of this administration, the Environmental Protection Agency just launched a drinking water study that will test for birth control, mifepristone, and emergency contraception. And so the first question is, do you have any reason to believe that birth control contaminates our drinking water in our country?
1: Thank you, Senator. If confirmed as FDA commissioner, my job will be to work within the FDA's statutory requirements for individual product review for safety and efficacy determination. What the EPA, I think to your question, is outside of the jurisdiction of the FDA. I think it is important for all agencies to answer questions that American people might have.
8: Yeah, I mean, well, actually, so you're a medical doctor, so I'm sure you're well-versed in these issues. Do you have any reason to believe that taking birth control that women are contaminating our drinking water in our country by taking birth control?
1: Senator, thank you for the question. If confirmed as FDA commissioner, I will work within what the FDA is required to do for individual product reviews of safety and efficacy of those applications, post-market review and of those individual products.
8: But this is also a part of what the FDA is required to do. And in fact, the FDA is required, it requires pharmaceutical companies to submit an environmental assessment. And that assessment is a part of an approval process. And the FDA Center for Drug Evaluation and Research looks at data. And so this is a part of what you will be tasked with doing as leading the FDA. And so I'm just asking you, you know, whether this is an issue that you believe the American people should, is this something you are concerned about?
1: Senator, I think as I've understood from the American people and polling and questions, they want transparency in the ingredients of every part of drinking water, food supply, and that's a critical function of public health. And the EPA and the FDA have different roles. EPA is looking at the entire water supply. FDA is looking at individual product determinations and environmental impact in that case. But if I'm confirmed, I will get briefed fully on the science by the career experts and ask them this question.
8: Well, it's already been studied. I mean, it's the fact birth control has been approved for over 65 years now, and the FDA has thoroughly studied it. The data exists, and so they're, you know, this is just another effort, I believe, by this administration to seek out answers to things that are not problems. This is another conspiracy theory, which is the reason that I'm asking it. I also want to take you back to another area of concern. And it is that as a senior advisor to the president, I know you answered some questions about this. You helped to lead an interagency process and make recommendations on health policy. And one of the huge issues, of course, of interest would be big tobacco. And I want to know whether or not you know how much money big tobacco has contributed to the president's super PAC inauguration or to his ballroom.
1: Senator, those are not questions things that I'm familiar with.
8: Well, I know you've been a senior advisor to his, but the answer is $20 million. And whether you know as well, do you know how much the president owns in tobacco?
4: Democratic Maryland Senator Angela Alsobrooks.
8: I think these are questions the American people deserve to know. Well, the answer is $1.64 million the president owns in Philip Morris and holds Altria Investments. And then
9: based on the numbers that I just gave, would you say that the president then has a vested personal financial interest in the success of the tobacco industry? Is that a fair statement?
1: Senator, I reject the framing of that. The president's interest is in the best outcomes for the American people. He is here to serve in that capacity.
9: But you acknowledge that he's an investor then in Big Tobacco. I mean, he's earned $1.64 million in Philip Morris and in Holes Investments, and I would say that that would give you a financial interest in it. But let me go further and clarify a timeline that is of interest. The president met with some folks at his golf course on May 2nd, and it's no coincidence, I would say, that just a few days later on May 5th, the FDA authorized the sale of flavored e-cigarettes. On May 8th, we saw that FDA rolled back enforcement of unauthorized vapes. And then we know that the former FDA commissioner, who was very against all of this, was fired on the 12th. So these things don't feel like coincidences to me. Does it feel that way to you?
1: Senator, if I'm confirmed as Commissioner of Food and Drugs, my job will be to uphold the law and to abide by the statutory standards for the appropriate protection of the public health that is required for all reviews regarding vapes. And in the case of flavored vapes, I will note it was the career officials who made a recommendation that those products that were authorized by the FDA met that standard.
9: But you can acknowledge, and this is my last, that timeline I just gave you would raise eyebrows for some people. You can understand why that would be a troubling timeline, you know, if your boss met with these folks and then suddenly the approvals came. Thank you. Further. Thank you.
11: Thank you, Mr. Chair, and thanks to Dr. Overton. A comment, because that is not a question, because it's already been put on the record, but I just want to point it out, and that is, in 2026 compared to 2025, there has been FDA reports of foodborne outbreaks 16 times the reported cases from 2025. So we've seen this 16x increase in FDA reports about foodborne outbreak-related illnesses. At the same time, the reports are that the number of food inspectors employed by the federal government is at the lowest since 2005. The head of the human foods program at FDA quit early last year because of indiscriminate layoffs of technical experts. And Dr. Overton, should you be confirmed, you would walk into an FDA that has lost 4,500 staff members since the beginning of the administration, which is about 20% of its workforce. You will have your hands full if you're confirmed. Dramatic increases in foodborne illness, and we're not talking about measles and all the other things, but dramatic increases in foodborne illness, dramatic shrinking in staff, including the resignation of some of the key technical experts in this space. That is an important thing for us to contemplate. I'm not going to ask you about it. You didn't do the layoffs. Others did the layoffs. I want to ask you about this. There was an article that was published last night in the Wall Street Journal that I would like to introduce in the record, and here's the title. U.S. regulators plan major move to speed authorization of vapes, tobacco pouches, from the Wall Street Journal, September 23, 2026. I'd like to introduce it into the record.
4: Democratic Virginia Senator Tim Kaine.
11: Just to read a couple of sections. The Trump administration is planning to smooth the way for more tobacco products, such as flavored vapes, to legally enter the market by changing the rules to speed up the authorization process, people familiar with the matter said. The Food and Drug Administration is expected to announce in coming days that it will revisit a 2021 rule that outlined requirements for new tobacco applications. That 2021 rule was done by Trump term one administration. It was proposed by President Trump in his first term. It was only finalized after President Biden became president. But the rule that the administration is contemplating changing, if this is accurate, would be backtracking on a Trump term one priority. During Trump term one, this committee, for example, passed the law raising the age of federal tobacco products from 18 to 21, got it out of committee, went to President Trump's desk. He signed it. I was the co-sponsor with Senator McConnell. So what are you aware of about the Trump administration plan to smooth the way for more tobacco products?
1: Senator, thank you, and thank you for the great discussion we had and for your leadership on that, on Tobacco 21. Like I've said before, it is a key priority that we all agree on, that nicotine should be kept out of the hands of kids and that we have to have the proper enforcement strategies to do that. And so thank you again for your leadership on that. I am not aware of that decision-making since I've been nominated to the role. I've not been involved in that.
11: And what's your current position?
1: Senator, currently a deputy assistant to the president for domestic policy.
11: For domestic policy. So you're telling me you have no awareness in your current position as a domestic policy advisor at the White House, of Trump administration discussions about planning to smooth the way for more tobacco products, such as flavored vapes?
1: Senator, since the time of my nomination, I've not been involved in those discussions. What I do know that the overarching goals of the administration
11: are protecting asking,
1: kids.
11: I'm not asking whether you've been involved in them. I didn't ask that. Are you aware? I mean, we're talking to you as an FDA director. This report says within days, the FDA is putting out a rule to roll back advances made during Trump term one. You're a domestic policy advisor. I know you're not assuming the duties of the FDA administrator until you get confirmed, but your testimony here today is you are completely unaware of any of the discussions that are going on right now within the Trump administration about rolling back tobacco regulation.
1: Senator, I'm not involved in those discussions.
11: I didn't ask
1: my nomination.
11: I
1: can say is that
11: Dr. Overton, now come on, don't play games with me. I didn't ask whether you were involved in them. I asked, are you aware that this matter that bears directly on the position to which you've been nominated and which is at least in sort of the subject matter bailiwick you currently operate, are you aware of discussions that is going on about whether the FDA will roll back tobacco safety regulations? And that's an easy, you're either aware of them or you're not.
1: Thank you. Senator, again, I'm not involved in those conversations. The administration wants to protect kids, wants to have legal pathways to authorized vapes.
11: Let the record reflect that the witness refused to answer the question. I yield.
7: Senator Markey.
12: Thank you, Mr. Chairman. Dr. Overton, thank you for meeting with me earlier this week. What was your role in the executive order President Trump signed last month regarding childhood vaccine recommendations?
1: Senator Markey, thank you. I enjoyed our meeting and your length of public service, and thank you for taking the time. In my current role, I serve as an advisor to the president. If he makes a request, I run interagency processes, get feedback from all the agency experts, present options to the president for his decision.
12: Okay, so last month, the America First Policy Institute, where you served in a leadership role, said that you were, quote, critical in the president's executive order to deliver gold standard childhood vaccine recommendations and, quote, modernize the childhood vaccine schedule. So it doesn't sound like you were just part of the process. You stood beside the president when he signed that executive order calling for splitting up the measles, mumps, rubella, or MMR vaccine and called it, quote, a historic day and an historic action. And at the signing, the president said, quote, we want it in three separate vaccinations given at separate times. Together, there could be a possibility they're quite lethal. And separately, it looks like they are not at all lethal. So, Dr. Overton, we've heard you and other members of the administration repeatedly champion gold standard science. At that signing, you told the country, quote, take a look at this scientific assessment. And for more than 50 years, the FDA, the agency you want to run, has found the combined MMR vaccine safe and effective. You have said today that it is safe and effective. Minutes after the president suggested it could be quite lethal, you had the microphone. You didn't correct him. Instead, you said parents should have, quote, the option to separate them out. So,
4: Democratic Massachusetts Senator Ed Markey.
12: Why didn't you correct the president at that moment so that the correct science was understood by American parents?
1: Senator, thank you. And I think, again, for the committee and for what the president has said recently, the MMR vaccine is safe and effective. It is our best tool for those that are unvaccinated to get in the current measles outbreak. And I do believe that what the president is responding to is providing additional options. There is very clear to not take anything away, to keep that vaccine available. It is the best tool that we have. Anything new to the market would take time to develop, but that option was for the president's decision, and he wanted to provide an option to Americans that right now are getting zero vaccinations after COVID, trust plummeted, and they want to make sure he wants to provide an additional option while saying it is safe and effective.
12: You thanked the president for correcting the wrong of Americans not having a scientific assessment of this vaccine, which you have called safe and effective. So when the FDA science and the president's erroneous scientific claims conflict as they did that day. Which one will you defend?
1: Yeah, Senator, I will use my clinical training, my research experience, and the career expertise that is at the agency to get their input on and to take a review of all of the scientific determinations for individual products that have been determined to be safe and effective. That's the role of the FDA commissioner.
12: But you had a chance last month, and you didn't take it to correct the president and his dissemination of erroneous medical recommendations. So why should we expect you to stand up to the president as FDA commissioner?
1: Senator, I believe the president is responding to wanting to give options to people that are currently getting zero vaccinations. And as he has said, the MMR is not lethal.
12: What he said was false. He said it was lethal. And he said that with you standing right next to him. You did not correct him when he said that.
1: Senator, the MMR vaccine is safe and effective. Every American that is unvaccinated should get it. It is the most effective tool that we have. The president has said that now. He said it recently in the Oval Office. And that is important. That is what, if I'm confirmed, that is what I would do in the role, is to make sure that Americans know that is currently the best available tool. It is safe and effective.
12: Right,
1: and that it is not lethal.
12: See, as FDA commissioner, we have to have faith in you that you will stand up for the science. And my faith in you was undermined at that moment, because the consequence of that is fewer children are being vaccinated in our country right now. The president has cast a shadow over the efficacy, safety of these vaccines. And I don't have confidence that you will stand up to the president where it's necessary. Thank you, Mr. Chairman.
7: Thank you. I wish to enter letters in support of Dr. Overton's nomination into the record, and will be done without objection. I want to compliment the mom and the grandmom of that little baby right there, who has been incredibly well-behaved. I wish you could teach that to my grandchildren. And for any senator wishing to ask additional questions, questions for the record will be due 5 p.m. Friday, September 25th. Dr. Overton, I thank you for coming here, and I thank you for your willingness to serve our country and for the service you've already done, and I thank your family for being here to support you. 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
4: Senate Health, Education, Labor, and Pensions Committee Chair Bill Cassidy of Louisiana, concluding this confirmation hearing. They heard testimony from Dr. Heidi Overton, President Trump's nominee for FDA Commissioner. Dr. Overton currently serves as Deputy Director of the White House Domestic Policy Council. Now, we'll go to a press conference with Republican candidate for Maine Governor Bobby Charles and former New Jersey Governor Chris Christie. Former Governor Christie joined Mr. Charles on the campaign trail for a town hall in Lewiston, Maine, and then they both took questions from reporters.
13: You said that you might want ICE around home locations. You did say, though, tonight you don't want Mainers to feel scared going to vote this election season. Can you just clarify any comments
14: on that? Bottom line up front is we need local, state, and federal law enforcement communicating at all times with each other. And we also need voter integrity, but no one should ever be afraid to go to the polls. Other questions?
15: For either of us. How do you feel about President Trump in terms of helping or hurting candidates in November, not just here, but anywhere?
16: Look, I hope and trust that Mainers are going to make their decision based upon two things. One, the record of Janet Mills and Hannah Pingree over the last 8 years, and two, on the plans and credibility of Bobby Charles. I think statewide races should not be determined by what's going on in Washington, D.C. They should be determined by the integrity, the honesty, and the track record of the people offering themselves for governor. So, you know, I don't know how it's going to affect things in any particular state, but what I do know is that here in Maine, they've got a pretty clear choice of an independent voice in Bobby Charles against someone who has been handpicked by the incumbent governor. That's a pretty clear choice in my view. And I were here, I'd be voting for Bobby.
17: Quick follow-up on that. You did mention your independent thinker a few times today.
14: Yes, ma'am.
17: And I'm just wondering, Maine's relationship with the federal government right now is fraught. So how do you plan on navigating that? Where do you plan on being separate from President Trump in terms of your policy positions while repairing that relationship?
14: What a great question, and a very poignant question. It is insightful to note that a governor can disagree with the president but can repair the relationship with the federal government at large. So on the repair side, I am going to work aggressively to get Substance Abuse and Mental Health Administration money here, HIDA, that's High Intensity Drug Trafficking Group money here, HHS money here, DOJ money here, Ag money here. I am going to work very closely with Susan Collins, who I've known for 45 years, to deliver to the state of Maine that federal relationship that gives us the resources. I'm even going to have to go back, it's pretty clear, and try to get waivers on some things because we're already in debt based on that relationship. The flip side of that is disagreeing with the president on some things, and I do. Listen, I call balls and strikes. That is what I will do as governor. That is what I've always done. And when I say that, what I mean is, on the, for example, mercury in the lakes and the coal thing, you're never going to change my mind on this, okay? I grew up in Maine. Mercury in our lakes is wrong. It comes from coal. I'm going to plead with them maybe to change the standard again. Same thing is going to be true on phosphorus with the lakes. Another issue, tariffs. Literally 41% of all of our business is done with our good friend Canada. That's $6 billion, okay? I am going to go. I've already appealed to the president. Please go back to the negotiating table and at the very least hive off Maine. And I think Senator Collins has done the same. We have to be able to sustain ourselves in this wonderful lifetime relationship that we've had with Canada. When I was a child, Ken Curtis was the governor. He later became the ambassador to Canada. He was our governor, and he became the ambassador. That's how close our relationship is. A large part of the northern part of the state has Canadian roots and family over the border. So I can't affect the steel stuff and the auto stuff and all that, but I can look for a carve-out, and I can look persuasively. When we turn this state red, one of the things we get out of that is a rebuilding of the relationship together with an independent voice to confront the president on some of these things. And I'll give you the other one is a governor cannot change the price of eggs in China, can't change the price of candles in Siberia, I can't change the world oil markets, but I can, and I think other governors will, say these oil prices need to be able to come down, and we need to resolve things so that my people, my main friends and constituents, can afford their lives. And that's, listen, I'm a true blue, right? Or maybe I'm a true red. I don't know what I am. I'm a true Mainer. I am going to give you the truth every day, and nobody in Washington is going to get any different story from the truth I tell you.
18: Governor Bobby, are you planning to run for presidency?
16: I don't have any plans at this point, but as I said in New Hampshire yesterday, I'll be watching the midterm results very closely to see how we do and to see whether our country thinks we need to embark on a new direction. And so anybody who's run for president continues to think about it. I continue to think about it. And I will travel around the country after the midterms to listen to voters to see, you know, what do they want next. The Trump era is ending, and we need to go in a new direction. I think we need to go in a new direction as a party. And we'll see what voters have to say after that.
4: Former Republican New Jersey Governor Chris Christie.
19: J.D. Vance has been to the state of Maine twice.
20: Yes.
19: I spent the day with Dr. Oz. Gateway Community Services in front of the Congressional Oversight Committee. Voters come to me and tell me that they want to see accountability. They want to see arrests. We now have U.S. Attorney Andrew Benson, and he's working on things. Reassure the voters that accountability is coming to Maine.
14: Accountability, again, we are a caring people, and we care about each other, and as your governor, I will care about you. But accountability is part of caring. And so I've talked with the new U.S. attorney here, and we will work to we will flip every single stone. And that means that nonprofits who were cheating and who were receiving money that was fraudulent and were not delivering services will be held accountable, but so will those who provided the money to them if that was done in violation of the law. And I think there's an argument that a very, very deep dive on accountability has to be made at every level of this government.
21: Bobby, can you talk just a little bit more about your conversation with the president about tariffs?
14: I never had a conversation with him about tariffs. I have made it crystal clear, as Senator Collins has, that I expect them to go back to the negotiating table. I want them to go back to the negotiating table because other states may have different interests, but we have a critical interest in being able to restore and create a consistent, predictable, manageable, affordable relationship with our ally to the north and our friend to the north, Canada. And I talk with business after business who initially were very supportive of tariffs because you can, if you act quickly with tariffs, you can get something good done. It's like a fly-by-wire airplane, and I've spent time in an F-16. It moves real fast in either direction. It can move in the right direction direction real fast, or it can move in the wrong direction real fast. A trade war happens when you can't resolve things or the negotiating table breaks down. So I worked as a diplomat. I worked for Colin Powell. I negotiated things. It's hard work to negotiate, right? I'm just asking that the president's team go back to the table and please work to understand that there are 50 states. This particular state has a very close relationship with Canada. And although he rightly wants to make China accountable, there are direct ways of doing that and indirect ways of doing that. And there's collateral things that happen that can actually

0: President and his team to go back to the negotiating table at the very least, and again, she will have her own conversations with the president, I'm sure, and those are direct conversations, but I want to see Maine's interests elevated so that people understand, with us, this is actually an existential issue. When 41% of our trade and a footprint of $6 billion is involved in the tariff standoff, I want to see us work harder to get that standoff to end. And that's all I'm saying.
1: And believe me, I've known the president for 24 years. He watches you guys all the time. He watches what you report. He watches what's in the news very carefully. He's heard Bobby say publicly how concerned he is about it and how much it's going to affect Maine's economy in a very negative way. So between that and his partnership with Senator Collins, and his partnership with Governor LePage, mm-hmm. who's running for the House, I have no doubt that the president knows that Maine is not happy about the fact that we're not getting along with Canada. And he needs to get back to the table and shake hands with the Canadian Prime Minister and make a deal that will help the economy in Maine, New Hampshire, Vermont, and all through New England. And don't think the president doesn't know that. He does.
0: Thank you.
2: Republican candidate for Maine Governor Bobby Charles and former Republican New Jersey Governor Chris Christie taking questions from reporters in Lewiston, Maine. Earlier today, Senate Democratic Leader Chuck Schumer and Democratic Rhode Island Senator Sheldon Whitehouse released a report alleging that President Donald Trump offered a, quote, policies for money quid pro quo to oil and gas executives during the 2024 campaign. Here's Senator Whitehouse.
3: Good morning. Good morning, everybody. Very happy to have Leader Schumer here as part of the effort that he is leading to expose and highlight the massive amounts of corruption that surround and infiltrate the Trump administration. We're talking here about fossil fuel corruption, and as I introduce Senator Schumer, I'll give you just two very concrete examples. I was one of the senators elected in the 2006 Schumer Blue Wave when he was chairman of the DSCC, and we picked up, what, 10 seats?
4: Six. No, we went from 45 to 51, six.
3: And some nets, though.
4: Yes.
3: So
4: those are
3: we had a lot
4: plus
3: more wins.
4: Six,
3: yeah.
4: But we won 10, right.
3: So as we head towards what looks like it might be a second Schumer Blue Wave, it's important to look back at what has changed. And when I got here, January of 2007, sworn in for 3 years, there was constant bipartisan activity on climate change. There were three or four different bipartisan bills in the Senate. John McCain ran for president as a Republican with a perfectly respectable climate platform. And then came Citizens United, orchestrated, I believe, by the fossil fuel industry, opening the gates to them being able to offer unlimited money to the Republican Party on the condition that they knock off the bipartisanship. And sure enough, since that day, January of 2010, not one Republican has joined any bipartisan legislation that made any dent in carbon emissions. Corruption of the Republican Party by the fossil fuel industry has caused this 16-year hiatus in bipartisan progress on a major, major issue. The immediate thing we're looking at right now is the Trump clean energy blockade, and that is not about Trump not liking windmills. That is a much more sordid story. That is about keeping clean energy projects off the grid, because when they come onto the grid, they tend to be the lowest cost units running. So grids go first to wind and solar to spare ratepayers high electricity costs. That's the way the generation stack runs. You can check that out with any grid in the country. Back out or slow down that low cost clean energy, and that level of demand, whatever it is,

0: now needs to be reached with more expensive units higher up the generation stack, which are essentially always fossil fuel units. So what you have is those expensive fossil fuel units driving up consumer costs, not just for their electrons, but in most grids, every electron goes to the highest unit cost price. So it's a huge outflow of dollars from regular American families' pockets through their electric bills, billions of dollars, and it is landing in the pockets of Trump's corrupt fossil fuel donors through those marginal units that are now running. It is a huge money pump scheme that is right now banging American families' costs in order to service Trump's corrupt fossil fuel donors. I'll let Chuck make his remarks now, but we're really proud of this report, which you'll notice has 18 pages of small font endnotes. This is a well-documented thing, not just a partisan diatribe. The corruption of the Trump administration by the fossil fuel industry is real and appallingly powerful.
1: Chuck. Well, thank you, Sheldon. And thank you for this. I hope everyone here and the people across the country read this. You don't have to read all the footnotes. Just look at this and you can see the erudition that goes into this. But I hope everyone reads it because it is, you know, when we talk about higher costs and corruption, the two are linked. And there's probably no greater link in terms of the fossil fuel industry and the Trump administration that ties the corruption to the high costs that people are paying.
2: Senate Democratic Leader Chuck Schumer.
1: Sheldon, he is our leader on the corruption issue. He's the leader in the Congress, I would say. He is persistent. He is dedicated. He's brilliant. And he is doing a great service to America by exposing all of this. And it's become an issue throughout our campaigns. Now, Trump is without question the most corrupt president in all of American history. He makes Warren Harding look like a piker. Rather than serving Americans, he has used the highest office to pad his own bank account while sticking working families with the bill. And as I said, nowhere are the costs of Trump's corruption to the American people clearer than in Big Oil's capture of the Trump White House. And they do it overtly. They have no shame. They're all bragging and proud about it. I want to thank not only Senator Whitehouse, but our anti-corruption working group for their work on this report to uncover the corrupt dealings with the fossil fuel industry. In 2024, when Trump was running for president, he promised a room full of big oil CEOs that if they gave his campaign $1 billion, he would deliver for them. And it was public. It's outrageous. Well, as the anti-corruption working group's investigation shows, big oil paid up to the tune of hundreds of millions of dollars. I am told it's obviously not public. But the Republican Senate super PAC, more than a quarter of its money comes from oil, gas, and coal alone. That's a rumor, but it's probably true. See if you can check it out. It's behind a wall. Trump blocked clean energy projects that would have brought down families' energy costs, that would have powered millions of homes. The administration, of course, shut down the cheapest and fastest sources of energy to get on the grid. They shut a lot of them down in mid-construction. Things were being built. Workers were being paid. Good-paying jobs. And they shut it down in the middle, coming up with bogus reasons. Oh, you don't meet environmental concerns, which they never cared about before. So we asked them, which ones? Well, we can't tell you. It's like an economic dictatorship. An economic dictatorship. So now families are paying skyrocketing energy bills. Trump, his family, Big Oil, make billions. Trump has installed fossil fuel executives all over his administration to roll back protections that keep America's air and water clean. Thanks to Trump, these industries have a new license to pollute, so families face higher health care costs and will face them more and more down the road as the poisons accumulate in people's lungs. Trump has delivered benefits to the fossil fuel industry worth hundreds of billions of dollars, and Americans are paying for it. I launched the Senate Democrats' anti-corruption working group to expose Trump's corruption, to show Americans exactly what it's costing them and build reforms needed to stop. And this report is one of the best things that our Congress has done on that issue of corruption. Since the start of his term, Trump and his corrupt family have made more than $4 billion off the presidency. Congress cannot sit by and let Trump rob the American people blind. The presidency belongs not to the oil industry and not to Donald Trump, but to the American people. Again, I cannot thank Ranking Member Whitehouse enough for his leadership in exposing how Trump captured big oil. I think it's a great point he just made. You know, everyone likes to say, well, there were these windmills off this golf course coast in Scotland. He didn't like solar panels and the way they looked. That's an excuse to cover up, actually. It's a weak excuse. It's stupid. But it covers up the real corruption, which is the oil and gas industry making billions because of what Trump did. So now let me turn it over once again to Sheldon Whitehouse, who is a fount of erudition on this subject.
0: Thank you, Chuck. We appreciate it. Thank you, Leader Schumer, for pulling together a corruption working group and helping to lead us towards what may be another 2006-type political revival. Questions? None. Yes, questions.
3: Where do permitting reform talks stand now, and are you briefing your members on what is in play? And how are you feeling about the reinsurances you got from the White House about not going after renewable energy projects?
0: We are over the hump on the deal-breaker issues, so we're in a very good place on the substance of the bill. There does need to be the customary legislative language put together, technical text, so that colleagues and interested parties like big industries that will be affected by this have a chance to actually scope out the real text of a bill. That should be finalized within a matter of days, maybe even hours. And at that point, we are now in a position to go to colleagues so that they can have a look, and go to the major stakeholders so they can have a look. And the second thing, once everybody's gone through the very ordinary process of looking at an actual bill, is that there needs to be some form of Senate process for considering the views of colleagues. This was pretty close hold even within EPW, and luckily the hold worked, but it does mean that colleagues looking at this for the first time need the assurance, like in any bill, that there is going to be some process through which their views can be considered. If their amendments can make it through a manager's amendment screen, that they can get their amendments considered to be put into the bill. And if they can't do that, then at least to have a moment on the floor to make their case. So that process is going to continue. It is completely ordinary Senate procedure. So that's the bill substance piece. You asked also about the regulatory improvements that we are looking for. There has been a general agreement that with this bill will come improvements in the treatment of wind and solar. Some assurances have been fairly specific. Others still need to be clarified. I appreciate very much what the Trump administration has done to move in this direction, but in order to brief colleagues on what this really means, we need just a bit more clarity on exactly what return to regular order for wind and solar projects looks like. So that's still to be done, but that, I think, can happen in fairly short order. The last piece is, how do we find the voting schedule that most encourages approval of this bill by the House and the Senate? And I think there's concern,
4: Rhode Island Democrat Sheldon Whitehouse,
0: that the House is not likely to come back before the election, and that the time that is necessary for these ordinary Senate procedures to take place is a bit inconsistent with the rush by Republican senators to get the hell out of here and home campaigning. So I think that is moving us towards votes after the election as the best avenue for passage of this bill. All of these things are moving in the right direction. All of them are, I would say, very close. All of them still need to land. But I think I'll go back to where I started. We're over all the deal breakers, and now it's just a question of proper Senate legislative procedure, ordinary Senate legislative procedure, playing out, and then a little bit more clarity from the executive branch about what they mean by return to regular permitting order, and then agreement on the voting schedule. So all good as far as I'm concerned, but, you know, this is the Senate. It doesn't happen overnight, and you tend to get a bad reaction when you jam members asking to vote on things they haven't seen or don't have a chance to review with important constituencies.
5: Senator?
0: Yes, sir.
5: Apologies. This is a bit of a pivot, but it is about high fuel prices.
0: Yeah.
5: Americans are seeing higher fuel prices due in part to the war in Iran, and some of your Republican colleagues have recently been speaking out in support of a temporary ban on diesel exports. The White House appeared to be in favor of this, but then they seem to back away from it. Economists have been saying this might help in the short term, but not in the long term. What's your view?
0: Well, let's go back to the topic of this press conference. Who is the big winner from the blockade of the Straits of Hormuz? Who is the big winner from Trump's unnecessary and ill-executed war in Iran? It's the fossil fuel industry. They're making billions and billions of dollars by, here in America, choosing to raise their prices along with global prices, even for gallons of gasoline that were drilled in America, piped in America, refined in America, trucked in America to American gas stations and sold to Americans at the pump. And the difference between what their cost basis is for those gallons and what they are choosing to charge the American public is creating perhaps the biggest excess profit surge in American corporate history. And it's landing particularly hard on farmers and people who run big equipment that use diesel fuel. And so I think the Republicans are starting to feel a bit panicky about what that means for the November elections. But I think everybody understands that the responsibility for this lies with the Trump administration for deciding to go down this road with the Iran war and then mishandle it the way they did. And it's pretty obvious that when you're looking at multi-hundred-billion-dollar winners, I may be exaggerating a bit there, let's say multi-deca-billion-dollar winners, who are his biggest donors, who are the leading contributors to the Republican Party, and for whom all of this corruption is being performed, it's pretty hard for voters not to connect those dots.
5: So would you support a temporary ban on diesel exports?
0: We haven't been presented anything like that. So that's something for the Republicans to figure out and try to present to us on the Senate floor. Yeah, one more.
3: Yeah, this report obviously coming on the eve of a potential shift in balance of power here on Capitol Hill. I'm just wondering, you know, if you guys do take back the Senate, you know, have agenda setting power, how this could be turned into any, like,
4: oversight or investigations or, you know, even potential legislation, what that could look like?
0: Well, I think there will be plenty. I think it was President Woodrow Wilson who said that sometimes Congress's investigative role is to be preferred even to its legislative role. And the rich and foul array of corrupt enterprises that have emerged during this Trump presidency provides an abundance of targets. It's what a military pilot would call a target-rich environment. And I think people need to understand just how badly their government was corrupted and why and by whom. And we need to be smart and selective about which, in this abundance of corrupt enterprises, would be best to focus on. But yes, there will be significant investigative activity under Democratic-controlled House and Senate. Yeah.
6: So you talked about this hiatus in bipartisan progress on reducing emissions. You previously sponsored the 45Q efforts with Republicans. Trump is going to be in office for two more years. Even if Democrats win back the Senate, what do you hope to do to reduce emissions, make progress on climate action with Trump in the White House?
0: Well, I think one very key thing is to unlock the power of clean energy. And even working around the permitting reform bill, we've had some assurances that the blockade of clean power by the Trump administration will be lessened. Again, as I said to your question, we still need a bit more definition on that, but it's a very welcome step. I think Americans understand that clean power is inexpensive power. It's low-cost power. If you get enough of it, you can do like Australia did and have 3 hours of free electricity every day for people to run their expensive equipment because there's such a strong surplus of solar and wind at certain times. So there's a huge, huge cost impact on American families, and the potential savings from letting clean power have its proper competitive place in a proper competitive market will be immense. That's one way in which we can both explain the corruption and very quickly lower costs for Americans by allowing them the benefit of inexpensive clean power. Quick fun fact on that, the Revolution Wind project off of Rhode Island that was the subject of 2 failed stop work orders by the Trump administration is bringing power to the New England ISO, the New England grid, at 9 cents per kilowatt hour. And the average cost in the New England ISO grid is 18 cents per kilowatt hour. It is literally half price power. And there's a lot more that we can do to get American families the benefits of low cost clean energy. Thank you all very much. Appreciate you being here.
7: Rhode Island Democratic Senator Sheldon Whitehouse. We also heard from Senate Democratic Leader Chuck Schumer. They were talking to reporters about a so-called, quote, policies for money deal between the 2024 Trump campaign and oil and gas executives. Iowa Democratic House candidate Christina Bohannon met with voters in Sigourney. She called for ethics reform in Congress and took questions from reporters. The nonpartisan Cook Political Report and Inside Elections both rate this race a toss-up.
8: Thank you. Thank you. Thank you. Oh, I am blown away by this turnout, really. I mean, thank you so much for coming out today. I don't know if you know, but I've spent all of today touring our five counties here in this region and talking all about economic development and how we can grow and revitalize our small towns and our rural communities. And that is a real passion of mine. I grew up in a town of 700 people. And so revitalizing these communities is really important to me. And so I'll just tell you a little bit about me. I know I've met a lot of you, but some of you I haven't talked to before. And so I just want to tell you a little bit about me and how I see what's happening in our government right now and what I think we can do to make it better. So I'm Christina Bohannon. I am running for Congress in our first district here in Iowa. I am running against Congresswoman Marionette Miller Meeks. And I have, for the last 27 years, I have been a law professor at the University of Iowa. I teach constitutional law. I also teach classes in innovation and economic growth, which is something we were talking about today. Before I was a law professor, I was an engineer. I was actually an environmental engineer at the State Department of Environmental Protection in Florida, where I initially grew up. And my main area, believe it or not, was water quality. Wow. That was what I worked on. I was ensuring that our waterways were clean and that our drinking water was safe to drink. That was what I worked on. And with the rising cancer rates and all the concerns about water quality here in Iowa, I think that's something really important for us to work on. And I'm very excited to bring my skills to bear on that. I also served in the Iowa House of Representatives for a while before I ran for Congress and worked really hard across the aisle to, you know, do some really good things. I voted with Republicans to crack down on things like human trafficking and drug trafficking, to crack down on child sex abuse here in Iowa, which sadly does happen. I worked really hard across the aisle to pass an elder abuse prevention law because we did not have a single comprehensive law to deal with financial, physical, and emotional abuse against our seniors here in Iowa. So I'm really proud of a lot of the things that we did. I also will say I stood up to some pretty bad bills when I was in the legislature, but I'm really proud of the work that I did there. And so now I am running for Congress. And I for those of you who don't know, last cycle, I ran last time, and in 2024, I came within 799 votes of winning this seat. 799 votes out of 413,000. It was one of the very closest congressional races in the country. And I'll come back to that in a little bit. But one of the things I'm really proud of then it's not just that I came close to winning, but that I had so much support across political party. So President Trump won this district by over 35,000 votes. I lost by 799. That means that tens of thousands of people who voted for President Trump also split their ballot to vote for me. And so that's pretty remarkable, you know, and I got that support not by being super woke, okay, right, but by going to every county, right, to doing what I did today, going to all of our rural communities and our small towns and really talking to people about what's going on here, caring about that, right, rather than caring about how much money I was raising or, you know, whether I was on TV or, you know, whatever, but really talking to people. And it turns out that my story is very, very similar to the stories of people in this district. As I mentioned before, I grew up in a town of 700 people outside of another small town of 7,000 people. I had two parents who never graduated high school. My dad worked construction, really long, hot hours out doing construction. My mom worked part-time in a daycare. And I have never seen two people work harder, ever. Still, to this day, I have never seen two people that worked harder than my parents. Just to put food on the table, you know. And we didn't have a lot. I grew up in a mobile home. I always joke that one of the happiest days of my life was when we got our double-wide mobile home. Because that we literally had twice as, I mean, it's literal. Like, it's double the space, okay? And we were really proud of that. Not just because, you know, it gave us more space, which we needed with three kids and two grandmothers living with us all the time. But because it meant we were getting ahead, you know? It was a sign, a physical sign that our hard work was paying off, and that felt good, you know? But then there came a time when things got bad because my dad got sick, and just as he had had emphysema for about 10 years, it's a horrible disease, just as he got really sick, the insurance company canceled his insurance. He hit his coverage limit, and they said, we are done with you. We know you are very, very sick right now, but we are canceling your insurance. And at that point, we lost everything, because you might remember that was before the Affordable Care Act. Once you were diagnosed, you had a pre-existing condition, and you couldn't just go out and get other health insurance. Believe me, we tried. But we lost everything. Right? Having to choose between groceries and his medicine, putting gas in the car. And the thing is, those exact choices are what people in this district face right now. The price of groceries, the cost of gas, the 100,000 people that have been kicked off Medicaid, all the people who have seen their insurance premiums double, triple, or even quadruple. I talked to a woman just a couple hours ago here who has had her health insurance premiums go up four times what they were before Marionette Miller Meeks voted for these to end these tax credits under the ACA. And so what I went through was 40 years ago now. And people are having exactly the same things. Exactly. You know, for me, the thing that helped me, public education. Public education. I owe my life and every opportunity I have ever had to public schools and public school teachers. Do we have any teachers in the crowd or retired teachers in the crowd? Thank you. I owe every opportunity I've ever had to public schools. You know, who helped me apply to college? It wasn't my parents. Because they didn't know the first thing about how to fill out those forms or deal with financial aid or any of that kind of stuff, right? Get me those loans. It was my teachers, my guidance counselor, my principal, you know? So I owe every opportunity I've had. Medicare and Social Security, they were lifelines for my family. They kept our heads just above water long enough that I could get my education, work my way through school. My dad passed away a long time ago, but now I take care of my mom. You know, those are the things that people here believe in. Those are the things that people here have earned and rely on, and we've got to protect them. So those are things that are sacred to me. And that's why I am running, because right now people are really struggling. And the thing that I see that the reason I'm running has nothing to do really fundamentally with Republican versus Democrat. That argument, that debate, that feels a little old and tired to me at this point, right? What I'm running, because we have to have a government that works for working people again. You know, and as a law professor, I have spent my life studying our history, our Constitution, our government, and what I can tell you is that we have seen some really hard times in this country, right? If you look at our history, government by the people, for the people is brilliant and amazing, but it's not easy. And there have been times that we have gone through that have been really hard. But I don't know that there has been a time when we have seen more corruption, amen, more self-dealing, or a time when we had a government that just seemed so out of touch with what everyday people are dealing with right now. And I know that there's a lot of attention on President Trump for obvious reasons, okay? But I want to talk about the role that the United States Congress is playing right now in what is going on with working people in this country. Okay? Because Congress, in our constitutional system, it is Congress that is supposed to have the lion's share of power. Yes. It is Congress that is supposed to legislate for the benefit and welfare of the American people. And it is Congress that is supposed to be the most accountable to the people. Yes. There is a reason that Congress is in Article 1 of the Constitution. And the president doesn't come until Article 2, and the Supreme Court, my friends, doesn't come way until Article 3. But that's not the order of operations today. Right? For years, even before President Trump came on the scene, I'm telling you, even before that, Congress has been giving away its power. Giving away its power to one man in the White House, to five or six unelected, unrepresentative judges on the Supreme Court, or to the billionaires, the corporations, and the special interests that spend millions to get these politicians elected year after year after year. Congress has been ceding its power and its constitutional responsibility for decades. And what's happened is that it's everyday Americans that are paying the price. If you just literally paying the price right now, right? Because look at tariffs. Congress has power over tariffs. You wouldn't know that. Right? You wouldn't know that. It's Congress that has the power to control tariffs. But Congress let President Trump enact these reckless and chaotic tariffs over and over again, stayed silent, did nothing about it, and then when it did come to Congress, they voted 8 times. Marionette Miller Meeks has voted 8 times to continue the tariffs that are driving up costs on everything. Congress has the sole power to declare war in this country. And yet, what happened? President Trump embarked on this reckless Iran war with no justification to the American people, no plan, no strategy, and no exit plan. Congress has the power to declare war, but it stood by silently, let that happen, and then Marionette Miller Meeks and the rest of the majority in Congress voted 5 times to prolong that war. That's killed 18 Americans, driven up costs on fuel, costing our farmers dearly come harvest season, right? It's diminished our stockpiles of defensive weaponry, making us less secure than ever. Yes. We are weaker in every way because of this war than we were before it started. And then, you know, you just look at a whole other set of things, right? How Representative Miller Meeks has taken over $680,000 from the big pharmaceutical and big insurance industries, voted against letting Medicare negotiate for lower drug prices, voted to triple our insurance premiums, wrote her own health care plan to allow insurance companies to discriminate against people with pre-existing conditions. She even took a contribution from a group of insulin manufacturers on the very same day that she voted against capping the price of insulin for our seniors on Medicare. That's just corruption. And so when I say that this is not about Republican versus Democrat for me, I mean it. This is about whether we are going to have a government that is serving extreme partisan politics, whether it's serving billionaires, corporations, and special interests, or whether we are going to have a government that serves the American people. That is what is at stake in this election. We can bring down the cost of living. It is absolutely possible. We can fix our broken healthcare system. Okay? We can clean up our water. We can reduce our cancer rate, but it starts, every single one of those things starts with ending the corruption in our government.
9: Yes.
8: We need very serious ethical reform in Congress. We need to end the dark money in our politics and overturn Citizens United.
10: Yes.
8: We have to make serious structural change. That is what I'm running to do. I am running to restore trust in our government and make our government work for everyday people like you and me again. That's why I'm running. We have an incredible opportunity in this district. I want you to know how I know you probably watch all the attack ads, which are just unbelievable. I mean, just some of this stuff is so outrageous. You just can't even believe it. I think I saw the other day that they're saying that I encouraged my students to give money to gangs or something. I mean, something like that. I don't know. I'm a law professor. I don't encourage people to support lawless entities. Anyway, okay, enough of that. But don't feel sorry for me, okay, when you see those things. Don't believe them, and don't feel sorry for me. Because I feel a tremendous privilege to do what I'm doing right now. This district was, Marionette Miller Meeks won this seat by the narrowest margin of any Republican now in the U.S. House. We have an opportunity to bring about change right here in this district. Maybe the best opportunity of any congressional district in the entire country. It is a privilege to know that what you do matters. That it could actually shape the course of our country's future. So I feel a tremendous privilege and a responsibility to make that happen.
11: And it's even on the national news.
8: Yeah, I mean, it's We are at ground zero, okay? What we do here really matters. And so I am doing everything I can to win this seat, to make sure that we have some balance, some checks and balances in our government, to make sure that Congress is doing its constitutional and moral duty to represent the people. And I just want to ask for your help in that. I would love your support. I would love your vote. I hope that you will talk to people about me. I do think people are open to having that conversation in a way that maybe they haven't been in a while. There are people of all political parties out there who are questioning what's going on right now. I have seen unprecedented support from people across all political party. I don't judge. I don't criticize them for any of their past votes. If they haven't supported me in the past, my view is come on over, the water's warm. Okay? So please have those conversations with people. If you are able, knock some doors. Because when all of this craziness, with this toxicity is going on, you know, in our news and on TV and these ads are flying and all these terrible things are happening, having a fellow Iowan, a friend, a neighbor, knock your door, and face-to-face say, here is why I'm supporting Christina. It matters. It melts all of that ugliness away. And so if you are able, I would ask you to help me in that way as well. But I am so delighted that you have come out here today. It's so good to see all of you in person. And, you know, I have been, most of you probably, your nominee for Congress over the last couple of times. I'm looking forward to now being your Congresswoman. I think I'm supposed to talk to some press here in a second, but I'd be happy to take a couple of questions first. I know you came out to see me and I want to talk to you. Any questions? Yes, please. Oh, sorry. First and then, yeah.
12: You know, I think everybody here would probably agree that we'll vote against Marionette M&M. But many of us are looking for good reasons to vote for you.
8: Mm-hmm. Yep.
12: And what we've seen in the past is when we had a Democrat majority, the Democrat leadership was completely worthless. as it is right now.
8: Mm.
12: I would like for you to tell me whether you'll support getting some, I don't know, actual leadership there that's got guts. You know, thank Jeffries for his work, send him on his way, and put somebody in there that can actually get the Democrats to do what you promise. Because right now, you know, year after year after year, we hear the promises, promises, promises, and it's all performative as soon as it hits Washington, and nothing happens.
8: And you know, that is a thing that happens, right? That politicians. There's this old saying, you know, you campaign in poetry and you govern in prose, right? But you're right. I mean, people get to Washington and something happens. Washington D.C. is like the Bermuda Triangle of common sense. You know, I mean, it's where it goes to die, goes down, crash and flame. So one thing. Look, I don't know about the leadership. I got to win this thing first, right? And got to get there. And I don't know who is going to be possible. I'll tell you, I'm going to ask some very hard questions about what we are going to do. Because what, like I just said, I want to see, there are certain things that I need to see in a leader. Okay. First, I need to see someone who is really truly principled about ethical reform. You know, and I will tell you that both political parties sometimes resist certain kinds of reform. You know, for example, I support saying that members of Congress should not serve as lobbyists after they end, right? That makes sense to me. Otherwise, they're too cozy with the lobbyists while they're in there. They're looking for that big fat paycheck afterward. You know, I think that's wrong. And I know that's going to be a fight I will have with my party. Okay? So I am pushing for, like, you know, the stock trading ban. The one that they just said that they passed, both parties, all touting how, oh, we passed this bipartisan stock trading bill. It does nothing. That stock trading bill does not ban stock trading at all. All it says is you can't buy new stocks. It says members of Congress can't buy new stocks. It doesn't ban. It does not ban stock trading at all. Members of Congress can keep trading stocks to their heart's content. They can trade based on inside information they get, you know, from being a member of Congress, and this bill does nothing to change that, okay? So I want to see somebody who is really, truly committed to that kind of reform, okay? I want to see Congress who is willing to stand up to the corporations and the special interests to do work for working people. And we know that both parties have cozied up to corporations, right? I don't take any corporate PAC money, and I never, ever will. This is a promise I'm making to you right now, and you can look me in the eye, and you can hold me accountable for it, right? But there are people in both parties who do this. You know, I also want to see somebody who is willing to work with me on rural revitalization and to do things that help districts like mine and ours, okay? And I will tell you that, you know, both parties largely have in their leadership people from the big cities and the coasts. Why? Because that's where the money is. They want somebody with connections to money. I want to know that leader is going to be somebody I can work with to help our district. Okay? Small towns, rural communities, hardworking people, right? Not just big business and not just big money. Okay? So those are the things I'm going to be looking for. You had a question?
10: Kind of covered it, right?
8: Oh, did I? Well, that was a long answer. So I probably covered a lot of things in that. So,
10: the stock
8: yeah.
10: Thing.
8: Yes. Yeah. It's a sham. The bill they passed is a sham.
10: Yeah.
8: It is a pretend bill to make us think that they did something on this so that they could run the TV ads that they're running now.
10: Yeah.
8: It's very, very cynical. And when you look at that bill, it's shocking actually how little it does.
10: Did they attach it to another bill?
8: I don't know. I thought this was a lot, but bottom line is it literally was passed when it was passed. so that they could run television ads back home telling people they passed this thing, and it doesn't do a darn thing. It's such a cynical, performative kind of politics. And this is exactly the reason people have lost faith in our government and our politics, and we have to change it. We have to change it. We have to do it now. Yes?
13: Just kind of rolling on what you just asked about, the Democratic Party as a whole seems like it's drifting more toward the Democrat Socialist of America. How do you intend on combating that? Maybe that's the wrong word. You know, coming against that, because it really, the Democratic Party is different than it was even 30 years ago because of the infiltration of the socialists.
8: Mm-hmm. Yeah, I'm not a socialist. I don't support that. I think that a lot of the reason why we tend to see some of the extremes on both sides is because people have lost trust in our government currently. I think that's why we see a lot of this kind of stuff. And so, I think it's so important that we restore trust in our government and make it work again. You know, what you really see is if you ask people of all parties, that their trust in Congress is at an all-time low. And by and large, they all say that people, politicians of all parties are corrupt, that they only care about money, they only care about fame, they only care about keeping their job in Congress, etc. People just don't believe that the government is there to work for them. And there's good reason for that. I think that's largely true. Yeah, they're not literally not even working right now. I mean, they're not going there and doing the job. You know, and they're still getting paid, and they have gold-plated health care while they literally voted. I mean, Miller Meeks has great health care, and she's hardly worked, what, 8 days in the last two-something, you know? And in the meantime, she's voted 8 times to jack up prices with tariffs, 5 times for the Iran war that's increasing gas prices, and she voted to double, triple, and even quadruple our health insurance premiums here. She voted, you know, to kick 100,000 people off Medicaid, which is also closing our rural hospitals and clinics. I see why people have lost trust in the government and why people have tended to become, you know, like that. So I think that we can do a lot to bring us back all to the middle just by restoring trust in our government. I think that that's a big thing. And I really do believe, as I talk to people throughout the district, that the vast majority of people do agree on things. You do have kind of the extremes on both sides, but gosh, I would say 85% of people actually, when you sit down with them, agree on most major things. You know, and so I think that if we have somebody who can restore that trust, bring everybody to the table, I think that we can get back to the middle. Yeah.
2: Democratic U.S. House candidate Christina Bohannon meeting with voters in Sigourney, Iowa. She's running against three-term incumbent Republican Congresswoman Marionette Miller Meeks. The nonpartisan Cook Political Report and Inside Elections both rate this race a toss-up. Now, we'll go to former Transportation Secretary Pete Buttigieg. He discussed the state of the country and the future of democracy at the Atlantic Festival on Thursday. He criticized the Republicans' mid-decade gerrymandering and claimed that such tactics made the election process no longer democratic. He also talked about the role of money in politics. Here's the Atlantic's editor-in-chief, Jeffrey Goldberg.
14: Two people stood and you didn't even do anything yet. It's pretty impressive. Hi, everybody. Welcome to this year's edition of the Atlantic Festival. It's great to see a full house, and we hope to give you a good time. I'm glad to be here with Pete. Let's just jump in, if that's all right with you. This is an essay question. You can't consult Claude. We're going to do is a blue book in a room, so you have to actually think of it. I want to get to the state of our civilization in a second. We're going to jump right in.
15: Hey,
14: I am not screwing around. I want to get to the state of our civilization. But there's this thing, and we've talked about this already, there's this thing that's been bothering me more than most things bother me in the last few days. The fact that a Putin-aligned oligarch, extremely dubious past, as opposed to the oligarchs with a wholesome past, extremely dubious past, funded openly, or not openly, it was discovered, but there's no secrets, funded a two-day celebration for the President of the United States' son, right? And we were talking a little bit about, you know, that seems fairly normal in our new reality, but if you were actually step back a few years ago, in a Bush presidency, Obama presidency, and told somebody, oh yeah, the President of the United States' wedding is being underwritten by a Russian oligarch, no one would believe that we've entered some kind of that level of dystopic reality. So my question is, how screwed are we?
15: Well, if I thought we were all together screwed, I wouldn't be doing this.
14: What would you be doing? Moving to Canada?
15: I guess.
14: I just want to know. Like,
15: yeah.
14: He's got access to different forms of transportation. That's the whole
15: thing. Is that what giving up looks like now, moving to Canada?
14: Yeah.
15: No, I think it's symptomatic of this bigger pattern we've been in, where we stare down something that is completely unacceptable and then just move on. And in some ways, the big thing, the spectacular corruption, actually is harder to face. It's like if you're in Washington, D.C., and you walk up to the Washington Monument and you stick your hand on it and you look up. You will not be able, which, by the way, is a fascinating experience if you ever get the chance, because you can walk right up to it. But once you do that, you cannot make out the shape or even the size of the Washington Monument, right? Because it's right there. And when we have monumental corruption or monumental systemic breakdowns, I think it can have the same effect. Part of what I'm trying to do as I travel the country is insist that we've got to deal with a whole set of things that we've just been talking about being wrong for a long time. I'm not just talking about the near term, the recent shocking, spectacular forms of corruption like what you mentioned about the wedding or these sentences that are coming out of our mouth, right? $500 million of crypto money from a foreign prince going to the first family, or the jumbo jet. I mean, we all know this list of things, right?
14: Renaming a cultural center named after a martyred president for yourself.
15: For example. And then shutting it down because you
14: ran out of money.
15: Couldn't get your way, right?
14: Yeah.
15: Yeah, I mean, even that, right? He becomes chairman of the premier venue cultural institution in the country, and within 2 years, it's shutting down, right? But my point is there's something broader, bigger, and longer in the making than even Trump and Trumpism itself. Like, if I said the system is broken, that would be the least memorable thing I said all day, right? The system is broken is a cliche. Everybody says it. Certainly every politician says it, because it's true. The weird thing is, we say the system is broken, and then we act as if it wasn't. We go right back to normal. And
14: the system's broken, what's for lunch?
15: Yeah.
14: Yeah.
15: Right? Like, if you're getting ready to, if you're getting ready for a flight, and the captain comes on and mentions in passing that the airplane is broken, you're not going to stay on the plane, right?
14: So that's one of the things you worked on as Secretary of Transportation, right? Was that a bigger problem than we know about? Because that would be really useful.
15: No, but that's the point, right? When lots of planes were crashing in the 60s and 70s and 80s, we did something about it and developed...
2: Former Transportation Secretary Pete Buttigieg.
15: ...incredible civilizational achievement of aviation safety because we didn't think it was acceptable to have that happen. And here we are in this political system where everybody knows that the role of money in politics, the unrepresentative nature of Congress... what the Supreme Court has turned into is a huge problem. And, you know, 8 years ago when I was talking about things like Supreme Court reform, pretty lonely position, everybody was looking at me funny. Part of why I was doing that was not only because I believe in Supreme Court reform, but because I believe in elevating our ambition as a country when it comes to reforming things that are obviously broken. And look, at a political level, most of the time, most of what people like me should be talking about is the fact that diesel is at the highest price ever recorded, and the fact that interest rates are higher because of the policies of this administration, and the fact that most of us are paying higher health insurance premiums because of what the Republicans are doing. But the reality is, those kitchen table issues have become intractable because you've got this political system kicking the legs out from under the kitchen table. And when people see that day after day after day, then when they see some case of spectacular corruption by the First Family, it's just all part of that wash of low expectations that we've come to have for our politics and our system.
16: But is the system broken or are people broken?
15: The system is more broken than people.

0: And I say this having dealt with the United States Congress quite a bit, and you can see how even people who start out good are incentivized to become less so over time. You sit in a committee hearing and it's basically a content farm now. You go in hoping to have some legislative progress and they look at you and tell you you're right and then explain why it's never going to happen, right? So we can keep wondering why the people who our system produces and pushes into leadership are deeply flawed, or we can do something to create a system where it's better than that.
1: Okay, so what do you do to... I'm focusing on Congress because
0: yeah.
1: Congress has abdicated its oversight responsibility
0: yeah.
1: to a large degree.
0: Yeah.
1: The judiciary is... put aside the Supreme Court
0: no.
1: for a second. But you, but
0: yeah, yeah, the other branch...
1: You do have federal judges checking
0: yeah.
1: executive power, but
0: yeah.
1: Congress, in its current
0: right.
1: form, ain't.
0: Yeah.
1: So what do?
0: Get a better Congress.
1: What? If you were king...
0: The whole point is that we...
1: Yes, I know.
0: Let me explain what I mean.
1: Yeah.
0: Obviously, in the near term, what I mean is elect better people
1: yeah.
0: to Congress,
1: okay.
0: which is why I've been to most U.S. states at least once in the last year and a half trying to campaign for people who I think would make better representatives in Congress than the ones that we've got. So there's that. But what I really mean is design a better Congress. For example, one way to make sure that you get better and not worse people in a job is to have a very competitive hiring process. We have 435 seats in the House. Roughly 40 of them are competitive, which means 9 out of 10 congressional races are races where you pretty much know who's going to win before the first vote is even cast, which means it is not, in a 50-50 country, right? Which means it is not an authentic competitive process.
1: It is the most effective job protection system ever devised.
0: Yeah, so we ought to ban gerrymandering. Nationally, we ought to ban gerrymandering. And the last reason to have any hesitation about doing that fell when they gutted the Voting Rights Act in the Cal-A decision. Because there was, up until then, an argument that, look, because these states are badly gerrymandered anyway, the only way we're getting minority representation is to protect minority districts. Now, the Supreme Court has basically established a de facto right to partisan gerrymandering. We could have a law that changes that. Right? The role of money in politics, obviously part of the problem here. Like, these are not things that are completely beyond our power to deal with.
1: Well, the Supreme Court has basically said it's beyond your power on role of money in politics.
0: Right, so we should have a constitutional amendment on that.
1: And is that realistic?
0: We've had 27.
1: Not lately, though.
0: We had a...
1: Stop doing it.
0: We had a constitutional amendment so that you couldn't have a drink. And then, like, 10 years later, we thought that was dumb, and we changed it with another constitutional amendment. So this idea that is somehow beyond our power to use what is probably the single most elegant feature of the Constitution, which is its capacity to be amended, right?
2: Former Transportation Secretary Pete Buttigieg speaking at the Atlantic Festival.
0: Is a complete failure of ambition and imagination. Now... there are some other things we can do in the meantime. Like I was in Montana helping gather signatures for an effort called the Montana Plan, which is using, because of what the Supreme Court has said, instead of setting it up as a regulation on speech, since the Supreme Court has said that you know, money is speech and corporations are people, you go to the fact that corporations only exist as a function of state law. And corporations actually in state law don't have rights, they have powers. And those powers are enumerated. And so in the law that makes corporations exist, you just have a feature in there that basically says you don't get to be a corporation if you are using your treasury dollars to manipulate elections. That's one example of something that is designed to have an effect while we don't yet have a constitutional amendment. But think of it this way. Citizens United came down, I believe, in 2010. So if the counter to a constitutional amendment process is that could take 15 years... Well, if we'd started in 2010, we'd be there, right? This is a level of ambition I think we need to have, or else every time we're trying to make sure that more people can get health insurance, or the minimum wage, which hasn't been raised, I think, since 2009 or 2007, actually goes up, or any other outcome which a majority of Americans already agree on, we're going to keep getting frustrated.
1: I want to ask you something about an even deeper structure.
0: Mm.

0: James Madison had a lot of fears, which is why he designed the system we have. James Madison feared that the rise of the daily newspaper would sink democracy, because the once a day addition of new information into human brain was too much for people. You couldn't go from emotion to reason before new information came the next day. We're beyond that now. We're well beyond that. And so the question is, it's a cognitive question.
1: Yeah.
0: Right? Can we do, I mean, one of the tricks of the Trump administration is do so much so quickly that you reach, you overload. The other part of this is, in the social media environment in which we have, is it irrational or a sign of poor character for a member of Congress to say, you know what, I'm not going out on a limb because I'm going to get 10,000 death threats a day on social media, and I exist in that content farm, another form of that content farm. So what do you do to reintroduce the possibility, the space for reason, logic, contemplation?
1: Well, I've come to realize that we have different levels within us of thinking, of consciousness. And part of the problem with social media is that it speaks to the lizard brain, right? Kind of the least contemplative of our levels of thinking. And there's no question that the system of rewards and punishments that is kind of dominant in the digital world is not healthy for politics. But that is not the only realm where we can practice politics. So one thing that we can do more of is engage in actual spaces, like real, like physical spaces where people are actually in a room. And politics is often at its best when the public square is physical. It turns out that you are much less, I think about it in terms of how I travel, just when I'm walking around town or going through an airport. And 99.9% of people who come up to me are very positive. And that includes some people who say, like, I don't agree with you politically, but it's nice to see you. They're just, like, kind of excited to see somebody they recognize.
0: Having a human interaction.
1: Yeah, and it's not because, obviously, I have 99% support. I know this is a divided country. What that tells me is most people in an actual kind of 3D interaction aren't assholes, right? Very different from how it is online. So I think one, very simple thing is to try to cultivate and create more spaces and environments where those interactions happen. That's in-person convenings, that's the public square, that's third spaces, that's building social capital around existing physical spaces that bring people together, like schools. It's also something that is part of why I believe in ideas like national service, creating more opportunities for service. Because when I was in the military, that was definitely an environment where I was side by side with people that I had wildly different political values from. And we quickly learned to trust each other with our lives. And part of that had to do with the extreme pressure of being in a war zone, but part of that just had to do with the fact that this group of people was thrown together and tasked with doing something hard. And we could create more, not everybody needs to be in the military for that to be available to more people. It's why I think a voluntary but ultimately universal opportunity for service would do a lot of good. It would just rewire our brains in a healthier fashion.
0: What percentage? Answer this question this way. The answer to, is Donald Trump a symptom or a cause, is both, obviously. The question is, what percentage is symptom and what percentage is cause?
1: Yeah,
0: so. Is it possible to disaggregate that?
1: I think of it in terms of the broad symptoms and then the cause of some acute problems. So the symptom stuff, this is what I'm getting at with my systems and reform talk, that if the economic and political and social systems in this country were working, we wouldn't be here. You don't get a guy like Trump just out of nowhere, right? So that's the evidence. And
0: wait,
1: by the way,
0: let's pause on that. Yeah. What system in particular, or what aspect of the system would have, I don't mean the cultural system,
1: yeah, yeah,
0: rise of reality TV and social media, but what part of the system would
1: stop? The part I think is worst is the part where, in a supposedly representative system of government,
2: Former Transportation Secretary Pete Buttigieg.
1: Consensus, or at least overwhelming majority, that certain things should happen, and then they don't. That is lethal to people's confidence in their political system, and it leads sooner or later to a pattern where they say, you know what, I'm just going to vote to burn the house down because none of this is working, right? By the way, just a quick political digression here. It is really interesting that most of those big kind of two-to-one things are actually things that are Democratic positions in Washington. So if I think about, like I mentioned earlier, raising the minimum wage. Raising the minimum wage at least to $12 is something the majority of Republicans believe we should do. Background checks on guns. 70, 80, 90%. 80% are Republicans. Gun owners. I think we ought to at least do that. Tax fairness, where the wealthiest people are paying at least as much in their taxes as a percentage as a firefighter. Right? Overwhelming majority. And what I've realized is Democrats are still getting used to being on the right side of the American public on a lot of issues. Because when I came of age, right, like now everybody's pretty much with us on taxes and healthcare. You know, when I came of age, like we were on defense about things like the death tax and welfare reform and all of that. And my first time ever on the ballot was 2010, when Obamacare was the toxic issue that killed the Democrats, right? Now it is the winning issue for Democrats. So some of this is new, and I think Democrats aren't used to that. But my bigger point is you have all these things where there's actually 2-to-1 agreement among the American people on what to do. By the way, even immigration, this is true. The broad framework of a grand bargain on immigration has been there the whole time. And then nothing like that happens in Washington. That breeds a kind of cynicism that I think leads you to a guy like Trump. But then back to the cause part. Even a guy like that didn't have to do things like this. Like you could imagine some disagreeable populist leader who is presented with the possibility that AI may threaten the continued existence of the human species and does not decide to call that a hoax. It really matters that we happen to have a president who does. Or if you think about what's happening, if you're imagining the calculations that are going on in Beijing right now, or Moscow, obviously they are preparing to take advantage of some specific issues that are attached to having a specifically unstable person running the United States of America. And that's not just some, you know, world historical force. That's the particular misfortune we have of being led by this particular man at this particular moment.
0: Right. they're clapping for instability. I want to come back to the global picture in a second, but stay on this interesting subject of the Democrats. There's been a switch. You're right. Mainstream Democratic positions are, generally speaking, the more popular positions. How are the Democrats going to mess up in the next 2 months
1: so
0: that they don't take Congress back?
1: Look, I feel really good about the tailwind that we have in the next 2 months. I was just in Tucson, Arizona, where I think Joanna Mendoza, who's a Marine drill instructor and a mom, is going to defeat the Republican congressman there. Then we were in southern New Mexico, where Rev. Gabe Vasquez, extraordinary frontline Democrat, I think he's going to earn re-election. Just last night I was up in Tarrytown with Kate Conley, West Pointer, I think is going to defeat Mike Lawler. We have great candidates running great campaigns. What could go wrong? Two things. Well, lots of things could go wrong between now and the election. I'm mostly trying to make sure, obviously I spend all day pretty much when I'm campaigning trying to make sure things go right at the election. What about after the election? Two things I think would be a terrible mistake. One is to revert to the status quo, the previous status quo. I really think that's going to be a strong temptation to say, okay, we're going to reverse the damage. You hear the phrase, reverse the damage, right? Which is understandable because the damage has been horrific. But the implication of reverse the damage, if that's going to be our mantra, is, okay, we're going to put all these things back just the way they were, and we're going to give you the world the way it looked in 2022, or 2012, or 1994, or whenever we think America was great. And that's not going to work. So we've got to make sure we resist the temptation to be restoring some previous status quo and build for the new reality that we're in, that the next quarter century between here and 2050, which is kind of a make-or-break quarter century for the whole American project, is subject to very different conditions and problems than the ones that we inherited. The other thing that I think we need to do is keep it simple in terms of a legislative agenda. So I've been thinking a lot about these. For example, one thing that the chattering class will get into right away as soon as there's hopefully a Democratic victory is what's going to be H.R. 1? What's going to be the big telltale Christmas tree signature bill that you put all your hopes and dreams in that signifies the priorities of the party and of the new Congress, right? To me, I would like to see like an H.R. 1, 2, 3, 4, 5, 6, like 10 or 12, like a dozen things, standalone bills, clean bills. Not this ponderous 2,000-page thing that tries to take care of every single, but a set of things that are needed, popular, and wise, and will make a difference to people, especially in being able to afford everyday life. So what does that look like? Restoring the child tax credit extension. That puts money back in the pockets of lower-income families trying to raise kids. Obviously, getting us out of a war in Iran that has everybody paying more for gas and diesel. Restoring the help on health care. By the way, also on the tax side. So usually the revenue part's unpopular, so you have to tuck that in with the spending part that's popular. Right now, fixing the tax code so that wealthy tax cheats couldn't get away with it, or even truing up the rates to be a little more normal for wealthy individuals or for corporations, those things are popular on their own, even if you didn't staple it to how you're going to spend the money.
2: Former Transportation Secretary Pete Buttigieg.
1: Is popular because it's the right thing to do and because everybody can tell there's something wrong with the way things go. So to me, a rapid fire of clean bills to do these things that everybody raise the minimum wage, right? These things that everybody knows we ought to do. That's how we move forward. How do we go wrong? We get tangled up, get in our own way, make it super complicated, and people don't feel like we're doing what we actually hopefully will have gotten elected on, which is making everyday life better and, in particular, making everyday life more affordable.
0: Talk about the DSA temptation.
1: I mean, look, I think there's a temptation to imagine that being bold is the same thing as being kind of maximally ideological. To me, like, sometimes that might be true. Sometimes, like, the boldest idea maybe is the leftmost idea. Sometimes I think we reach a point where actually what I would consider to be kind of ideologically moderate projects, like everything I mentioned is kind of moderate by definition because two-thirds of Americans want to do it, may require some radical reform to our institutions. And so there are big swings we need to be taking with some of the ones I talked about on reform, the Supreme Court and money and politics and gerrymandering. But also big policy swings, right? I mean, 8 years ago, the whole Democratic primary fight in the debates that I was in was about was universal health care going to be kind of mandatory or was universal health care just going to be optional? And not much has changed since then, right? So we also just need to have a higher level of ambition. To me, that's the most interesting thing. I know the commentariat wants to get it all fixed on some left to center to right spectrum. To me, what's more interesting is, do we have the right package of base hits and big swings? And are we going after both of them at the same time? All the time.
0: In the few minutes we have left, talk about the fact that we're already in World War III and don't even know it. And while we're in World War III, the President of the United States is making enemies out of our allies.
1: Yeah.
0: Discuss.
1: Another essay question.
0: Yeah. You have 4 minutes to... Yeah, well, you have to, because this is the Alice in Wonderland. We're trying to have a rational conversation about all the things that you could do to make the lives of Americans somewhat better, you know, and we have a president right now who seems to want to go to war against Canada, which is a South Park episode.
1: Right.
0: Yeah. So, I mean, the question is like, we're having this conversation, but we're living in a reality that's South Park.
1: Yeah. First of all, every time we see one of these things, we have to remember it doesn't have to be this way. It doesn't have to be this way. And politically, what I'm trying to do is connect these things that are happening around the world to issues at home. Because foreign policy always codes as this kind of high-minded, kind of elite concern. But the reality is foreign policy and what's going on in the world hits us at home in a million different ways. Like my neighbors in Michigan, you know, a year ago, nobody filling up the pump necessarily had to know or care what was going on in the Strait of Hormuz. It's not your problem. Now, you got gas closer to $5 than $4 in Michigan, diesel through the roof. This is a direct relationship, right, between what's going on in the world and what's going on at home. I was talking with union members in the hospitality industry in Las Vegas. Cocktail servers getting fewer hours. Las Vegas is one of the has one of the highest unemployment rates in Nevada generally in the U.S. Why? Well, one of the reasons is pissing off Canada meant that Canadians who normally come to southern Nevada, especially in the wintertime, decided to take their money elsewhere, right? So there are these very direct effects on working Americans that happen when you have an absurd foreign policy like we do right now. And the result is that it leaves us worse off in the near term economically at home, as well as, of course, the bigger, longer term picture, which is we don't know exactly how and when we'll need our allies next, but we know that we'll need our allies. And having alienated them, it's realistically going to take a generation to have the right level of credibility.
0: Well, this is the question. I mean, let's assume for a minute that, you know, there's a Democratic president in 2020, beginning of 2029. Mm-hmm. How much of what's happened overseas is reversible, and how much is just... I mean, I guess the biggest question is, are we right now undergoing a midlife crisis, a nervous breakdown, or are we facing a terminal illness? You know, and if you're sitting in Canada, Paris, London, South Korea, Japan, you're asking yourself, I don't know anymore about these people.
1: Yeah, no, that's definitely what's happening. I've talked to leaders who, one who just looked at me and said, look, the first time you guys did this, it was, this is of a U.S. ally, first time you guys did this, it was a blip. I thought of it as a blip. Now it's a pattern, and our country has to prepare.
0: Bug not feet.
1: And obviously, this scenario where you have a Democratic president next, everybody's going to be saying, okay, that's great, you're saying all the right things now, but, you know, what's going to happen in 4 years? Which is exactly why reversible is not the word on my mind. I'm trying to purge my vocabulary just about anything with the prefix re in it.
0: Mm-hmm.
1: But, again, this doesn't have to be 100% negative. Because we're entering into a world where the old patterns and institutions are not coming back. And, you know, a lot of those institutions were pretty rickety to begin with. The UN Security Council was set up at a time when the vast majority of people in China were impoverished rural peasants, right? Now, like, a middle-class city dweller in China arguably has a more technologically sophisticated everyday life than a middle-class city dweller in America. We were in a very different world.
0: Right.
1: In terms of technology, in terms of competition, in terms of the security balance. And so we're going to need to revamp. There we go, re again. We're going to need to... I think reimagine is okay.
0: What about refried beans? How do you feel?
1: Ambivalent.
0: We're just going out for fried beans from now on. Sorry.
1: But I think there's an opportunity. So it comes back to what I was saying earlier. You know, interpersonally, my experience is you can build trust in a hurry.
0: Mm-hmm.
1: If you are working together on something hard and important.
0: Right.
1: That's true for people. That's true for countries. So in addition to the generational project of earning trust and credibility by just consistently doing the right thing and being a dependable friend and ally and a sober voice in the world, there's also no shortage of very difficult things.
0: Right.
1: That we need to be, starting with the response to AI, no shortage of very difficult things where we need to be working with friends, allies, partners, and in some cases the whole world. And I think we can quickly earn trust in the same way that, you know, the entire pattern of the U.S. being the most respected and indispensable partner that was kind of the pattern of the second half of the 20th century really was built up in a matter of just a few years of doing the right thing when it was really hard. Right. I actually see in that an opportunity, precisely because of how bad it is.
0: Yeah.
1: I see an opportunity to build something that is going to serve us well for the balance of this century.
0: We'll find out. Pete, we can do this all day, but we can't, unfortunately. So thank you very much for coming. Thank you all for listening.
2: Former Transportation Secretary Pete Buttigieg in conversation with The Atlantic's editor-in-chief Jeffrey Goldberg. This conversation took place at the Atlantic Festival in New York City on Thursday. Maine Secretary of State Shenna Bellows and Georgia Secretary of State Brad Raffensperger are talking about voting rights and voting access at the Atlantic Festival in New York City. This conversation is moderated by Atlantic staff writer Tolu Olorunipa.
3: Okay, that was quite the conversation. And we are going to mix things up even more because we've got members of both parties and we're talking about something that used to be very sleepy and boring and has become much more interesting and controversial, which is voting and the voting process in America. And so I want to jump right into it. We've got less than half an hour, so we're going to try to cover a lot of ground. And I'm going to start with some of the latest news that we've had on voting. And there's been a lot of news on voting in the last 6 months. But I'm sure many people here realize that the Supreme Court recently ruled on the president's effort to overhaul the mail-in voting process. He essentially wanted to have a kind of a pre-clearance process where the U.S. Postal Service would determine whether or not someone was able to vote based on whether they were on a certain list, or whether or not the ballot was designed in a certain way, whether or not the envelope was designed in a certain way. A lot of things that would have potentially caused chaos in local election offices. You all were both part of the legal process, suing against that, filing an amicus brief in the case of Georgia. I wanted to ask both of you, even though the justices ruled that this is not going to be in place for this election, could you talk about how much this decision by the justices this past week changed your expectations for what the federal government can and should do regarding elections? And even though it seems like you both dodged the bullet for now, what are the other things that you are considering? This is a president that's very relentless when it comes to voting issues. He gets struck down by the courts and seems to stand back up and go after it again. What are the other things that you're considering? And maybe we'll start with you.
4: Well, thank you, and thank you to the Atlantic. I'll just say that the Constitution could not be more clear. It is the states, not the federal government, that are in charge of our elections. And so when Trump issued the second executive order directing the Postal Service for the first time in its history, and remember, the Postal Service predates the country itself, that they would have this power to decide who gets to mail a ballot and receive a ballot, because the states would have to clear those names, I was really proud. Maine was one of those states that went into court immediately, arguing that the president doesn't have the authority to make law through the executive order. Only Congress can make laws impacting the elections. And so what we were telling voters all along is that the election is going to be business as usual. Obviously, Trump is terrified of the midterms. He's terrified he's going to lose and lose hugely. But he can't change the election laws. And so far, the courts have upheld the states.
5: That pretty much tells it. Because at the end of the day, we're part of the states that filed the amicus brief. But we looked at it. We thought the most effective argument that would be something the Supreme Court would listen to is just the timeline. Because the Supreme Court came down with the ruling on Monday, the 14th. On the 15th through the 19th, that's today, we in Georgia are sending out our UOCAVA ballots, our overseas military ballots. There was just no time, let alone having a uniform ballot, envelope with the barcode scan. The Postal Service hadn't even started that process. And here you are in an election cycle, and then some states have already started the whole process. We thought it was a very effective argument, and it did. Seven of the nine justices agreed, with our amicus ruling. So that kind of sets it off the table. And I guess in 2028, the next secretaries of state from our two respective states, they'll probably be coming before the bench and maybe, talking about what should be processed going forward. But at the end of the day, we feel in Georgia that our systems have been baked in since we've been using since 2022, 24, 26, a few minor changes, but our systems are pretty well baked in what we're ready to do. We're training poll workers, and we'll be good to go and ready to go.
3: Can you talk a little bit in response to this idea that the states and the locals are the ones that are supposed to be running our elections? The president has a very different point of view. He believes that the federal government has a role to play. He has said on social media that the local officials and the state officials are just basically running what the federal government should tell them to do. And basically, he has essentially called for the federal government to take a role in making sure that non-citizens are not able to vote, making local and state officials use a list that is provided by the federal government to determine who can vote. He is a Republican, a member of your party. Could you talk about your view of whether the federal government should be playing a larger role in election administration?
5: Well, it's very clear that in the Constitution that the states, the legislatures of the various states are the ones that make the election laws. And so I know that some people want to federalize elections, but that's not the appropriate way. But as it relates to non-citizen voting, if you poll everyone in America, about 80% of all Americans think only American citizens should vote. So we went back. We were the first state to actually do a citizenship check back in 2022. We just finished up our third citizenship verification. And then our State Department of Audits actually reviewed it and spent about $5 million reviewing it because there were some state senators that thought we weren't doing our work. Came back. Out of the 8 million people, less than 200, about 200, you know, total non-citizens were on the voter list. Some of them going back 30 or 40 years that just had gone predated some of the systems. But I think that really builds trust and confidence. And so I think what we need to understand is we live in a highly polarized society right now. And if you can build trust, you can build confidence. That's a good thing. And then we let people do polling, and University of Georgia did one, and 98% of all Georgians really have a great experience, and they trust their local county poll election workers. And we think that's really good. You want trust in the system.
3: For sure, for sure. The last 6 or 7 years, that trust has been eroded, and one of the things we learned after 2020 is that we need to expand our imagination for what is potential, what might happen. And so I want to throw a scenario that may seem outlandish, may have seemed outlandish a decade ago, but because we need to expand that imagination, I want Secretary Bellis, I want you to sort of consider this scenario. Maine obviously has an important Senate race coming up. Susan Collins has defied the polling and has been very successful. Most people think it'll be a close race. It could help determine the control of the Senate. So let's look at a scenario in which that is the closest Senate race in the country, and it's not a race that can be determined on election night. The rest of the, that's very possible. The rest of the country has broken down with a, you know, 50 seats for Democrats, 49 seats for Republicans, and Maine is the last state on the table. And it's down to, you know, less than 0.25% difference between the two candidates. And President Trump sees that the election hasn't been called. He sees that the Senate is potentially in play, and his control of the Senate could be lost if the Democrat remains in power. And he says, you know, because Maine does not have voter ID, because there are questions that the mail-in votes that were counted after Election Day swung in the direction of the Democrats, I'm going to interfere. I'm going to send the FBI to investigate. I'm going to potentially have the National Guard come in and seize ballots or seize machines and make sure that what we've seen in Maine does not send the country in the wrong direction. He's done something similar. He sent FBI to Fulton County to raid. What do you do? How are you preparing for that kind of scenario? And what would you, as Secretary of State, do to potentially ensure the integrity of the vote when the president has shown that he's willing to interfere?
4: So it's a really important question. And I always say election officials are the world's best contingency planners because we're always imagining the worst that could happen and then working through those scenarios. So
2: Democratic Maine Secretary of State Shenna Bellows.
4: Sharing something that we haven't contemplated. I will say Maine is very interesting because we have ranked choice voting. So it's entirely possible that on election night, we count all our ballots on election night, we're a small state, that's the law, even for mail-in votes. It is possible that Susan Collins would have the most number of votes in the first round of ranked choice voting, as reported on election night, but that neither she nor her challenger, Troy Jackson, would reach 50% plus one of the total ballots cast, because we have 6 write-in candidates. In that case, it goes to ranked choice voting. That would mean law enforcement from my office picking up all of the ballots, the memory devices, the memory sticks from the tabulators, and bringing them to the capital of Augusta, and then doing a live-streamed ranked choice voting process whereby the write-ins presumably would be eliminated and their second choices would be allocated to Collins or Jackson depending on their preference. Now, this happened in 2018. Incumbent Republican Congressman Poliquin had the most votes on election night in round one. Jared Golden, a Democrat, prevailed in the ranked choice voting tally because the number two votes for the other third-party candidates went overwhelmingly to Golden. So I do anticipate all eyes being on the country. Of course, we know that Trump and MAGA are desperate. And I think first and foremost, we cannot obey in advance. So we're not just going to be like, oh, okay, we give up, right? The federal government doesn't have that power. And so I think really recognizing our authority, I will also say that there's close coordination between the secretaries and the attorneys general, close coordination with the courts, not for something that might take months or years, but something that could happen immediately in terms of stopping that action. We could, quash some sort of subpoena. We could interrupt that process because those ballots, that equipment, they're under my control. And we are going to ensure that not only does every eligible citizen get to cast their ballot, but that all the ballots are counted and that the election is certified.
3: Secretary Raffensperger, you're familiar. Maybe you can offer some advice with what to do when there's a close election and the president isn't happy with the results.
4: I'll call Brad.
3: I did want to just have you respond a little bit to some of the other things the president has said. He's really denigrated our voting process. He's called mail-in balloting corrupt. He said that it's vulnerable to massive voter fraud. He's compared our elections to third world nations, said that millions of non-citizens are registered in voting in elections, described voter machines like the ones used in Georgia as crooked, and suggested that China and other foreign actors have the ability to interfere with our upcoming elections. Just normal boilerplate commentary from the president. How do you combat that? That obviously gets through to a lot of voters. That gets through to some officials, some people in power who believe some of those things or at least willing to act on them. How do you respond to the most powerful politician in the country using that kind of language about our voting system?
5: Well, we always want to be very proactive. First of all, we tell everyone, no matter how you vote, we have photo ID. We actually accept about 7 or 8 different forms of identification, but 98 and 99% of all people are using their driver's license number. But no matter how you vote, early, absentee, and we have no excuse absentee voting, or on election day, we have photo ID. We think that really helps shore that up. Then we've done citizenship verification. We have a paper ballot. And so those ballots will be, you know, scanned and tabulated. We also put into law that all your early voting and all your absentee voting that has been accepted has to be reported 1 hour after the polls close. So by 8 p.m. on election night, those results are going to be reported. Well, in Georgia, about 5% of the people are voting absentee, but about 40% are actually now voting early. We have 17 days of early voting. So all of a sudden, that flows up really quickly, and about half the vote totals you see immediately 1 hour after the polls close. All of a sudden, people can sit back, because there's nothing that's going to happen at 3 o'clock in the morning and let all those conspiracy theories generate. Then over the night, we then process ones that happen on that night. Then following that, we started doing risk limiting audits. It's a way of statistically proving, you know, that the results are accurate. And that's really pulling out the ballots and using and looking at the human readable text. We have a QR code, but you're reading, you know, the written word. And so when you do that, that's what we do. But this year, we're actually doing 20 risk-limiting audits. Every single congressional race, that's 14, 5 mandatory constitutional officer positions, plus 1 other constitutional officer, that's 20. So I figured out, based on how your counties have potentially maybe 2 congresspeople, you might be doing up to 7 or 8, you know, of these risk-limiting audits because you would have the constitutionals plus 1, 2, or 3, you know, congressionals. That's a lot. That is a world record. It's going to keep us busy. But at the end of the day, we are proving to the voters, here's what the process is. It'll be transparent. All of you can watch. Come on down to Georgia. You know, but there'll be people live screening it. But it's still to say, this is who won. This is who lost.
2: Republican Georgia Secretary of State Brad Raffensperger.
5: If it is so close, we can do a 100% hand recount. And we did that in 2020, and we had the results. We had the results. So I would say our job is to do our job, to follow the law, follow the Constitution, end of story.
3: And speaking of the law, very different voting laws in Maine versus Georgia. You mentioned some of those laws in Georgia, Secretary Bellows. Maine is one of 16 states, I believe, where there's no photo ID required to actually vote. It's a state where felons who are in incarcerated can vote as well. It's a state, as you mentioned, with ranked choice voting. Georgia obviously has different laws. Some of those laws are more strict in terms of voter ID being required. regular voter purges or maintenance of the voter list where, you know, potentially hundreds of thousands of people who are inactive may be removed from the list. Why is Maine's process the right process and Georgia's process not the right process?
4: So I encourage us to have a National Voting Rights Act modeled after Maine's law because we were number one in the nation in 2022 in voter participation. And historically, for the last couple of decades, we have been in the top of the nation in voter turnout. And here's why. We do require proof of identity at the point of registration, not at the point of voting. Why is that? Because requiring an ID at the point of voting can slow that process down, can result in discriminatory treatment. We do require everyone to demonstrate proof of identity, residency, and they affirm their citizenship when they register. We have same-day voter registration, and I actually think that is the number one elections reform. It's a little old-fashioned. But you can register to vote and cast your ballot on election day. And I think that is huge because there's so much confusion swirling around illegal voter purges in some parts of the country and people who are citizens getting wrongfully tagged as not being eligible. And so being able to register and cast your ballot on election day is huge. And then the other thing, I love that you have 17 days of early voting. Our early voting starts October 5th. 30 days prior to the election, so it really does make it convenient to the voter. And I think thinking about how do we make our elections as accessible as possible while maintaining that voter security. So we did follow Georgia's lead with the risk-limiting audits. That was something I implemented as secretary. But how do we also think about the accessibility? We have online voter registration, which we implemented just a couple of years ago. We have automatic voter registration. When you go to the Bureau of Motor Vehicles, you're already which I run in Maine, you're already proving your citizenship, we then offer the citizens that opportunity to vote. And Maine is one of only two states in the nation where every United States citizen, regardless of criminal record or status, has the right to vote. In fact, my team today is in one of our state correctional facilities registering residents of the correctional facility and making sure they get their absentee ballot requests because we think that that's part of the democracy, right, that no one is left out.
3: Secretary Raffensperger, I might ask you to respond to that, but I also wanted to get your thought on the fact that a lot of the changes that we've seen in Georgia in terms of voting laws, those changes have happened in the aftermath of 2020. And, for example, you used to be the chairman of the state election board after you stood up to the president and told him that you were not going to change 11,780 votes. You were removed from that position. I'm not necessarily saying that that was the reason, but it was very clear that your status within your party reduced after you stood up to the president, and they have removed some of your power over the voting process, and they've in your place they've elevated some people that could be described as election deniers and people that have put forward some of these conspiracy theories about the voting machines being corrupt and non-citizens voting everywhere and inviting in the FBI to come and raid Fulton County by saying that what happened there is not up to snuff in terms of the voting process. And so I want to get your thought on how the actual power structures are changing in your state and what it means that you're going to be leaving your role and the people that have been put in power, especially on the state election board, tend to think of voting much more similar to how the president thinks of voting and tends to think that some of these conspiracy theories are actually real and that we should make policy around them.
5: I think our state election board reminds me of those little phrase, resounding gong and clanging cymbals. They make a lot of noise, but fortunately they have very little authority. Their job really is to investigate violations that we hear about, and we actually have the post-certified investigators. We produce the information, and that should be coming to the state election board. But they're so dysfunctional right now, we actually started referring those directly to the local DAs to say, this is so egregious, we'll bring that to your attention.
2: Republican Georgia Secretary of State Brad Raffensperger.
5: Action on this to move it forward. But at the end of the day, I guess fortunately they don't have a lot of authority, but they have a megaphone. And what they do is create doubt and controversy, but they don't ever come really with solutions. And our office comes with solutions. Well, everything we have done, and if you look at why UGA, when they poll people, have 98-99% of all Georgians trust the elections, is because no matter how you vote, we have photo ID, we check citizenship. Lines in Georgia have to be by law on election day shorter than 1 hour. But when that line moves so quickly and we actually track it, then all of a sudden you say, if that line is moving so quickly, they must be good at their game. Exactly. We're good at what we do. We work on that. And then we report the results quickly, so we try and get ahead of any potential conspiracy theory. Then we do those 20 risk-limiting audits. Everything we've done is build trust, confidence, accuracy. And I would stack up our accuracy of our elections with any other state and really our voter trust. At the end of the day, people know that no matter what, I'm going to do the right thing. And no matter what, our team is going to do the right thing. And that is the American way. Because I believe in our country, I believe in our Constitution, and I believe in people. I believe in you. And I think that's what our election officials are focused on. And that's the way it should be.
3: I want to ask both of you quickly about AI, something we've been talking about a lot in recent weeks, in terms of the dangers of AI, the potential for human extinction and all of those challenges. Small minor issues there. But more, potentially more imminently, we have the use of AI in election administration to potentially spread misinformation. A number of organizations have tested some of these large language models and shown some of the vulnerabilities that are in place, that people can use them to create deepfakes, to put out misinformation about the voting process. How are your offices preparing for the accelerated progress of AI, and how much damage could be done in terms of misinformation and spreading falsehoods about the voting process?
4: So I think first and foremost, over 98% of the jurisdictions in the nation are using the gold standard in election security, and that is the paper ballot, right? So that is resistant to being hacked, or it's really analog, has some security features with it. But with regards to AI, it reminds me, in the last election in 24, we got a call, a panicked call from a poll watcher with League of Women Voters saying, this clerk is requiring voter ID. There's a poster on the polling place saying that they have to have voter ID in order to vote. So we called the clerk, and she was mortified. She said, I thought the poster that you all sent, I'm paraphrasing, was a little boring, so I thought I'd ask AI to make me something more exciting. And we're like, well, it was wrong. So she took it down. And so on a larger scale, I sit on an election and cybersecurity coordinating council of state and local election officials. It's called the EIS Act, the Election Infrastructure Information Sharing and Analysis Center. And that used to be federally funded. It was created by Congress. And on Valentine's Day, in the first year of the Trump administration, they defunded the EIS Act, eliminated funding for all of the various cybersecurity protections and free services that local and state election officials were getting. So we came together, Republicans and Democrats, and we adopted a membership model. So the states and the locals are paying into the EIS Act. We're standing up an election day situation room to exchange information. We're restoring those cybersecurity protections. But as we think about the threat of AI, if we think about deep fakes, we think about bots hacking and disrupting our official websites, or bringing down the central voter registration system, it means that we have to work even harder to protect ourselves. And I do think it is an untold story of how the Trump administration continues to try to disrupt elections, and that is by the virtual elimination of federal support to counter these threats. We haven't had a classified briefing in some time, despite the fact that we're at war with Iran. And in the first Trump administration and in the Biden administration, we were having multiple threat briefings at the classified level for secretaries about the natures of the threats. I had two little towns in Maine get hacked by cyber hackers last month, bring down their...
2: Maine Secretary of State Shenna Bellows.
4: Now, we were able to recover with state support, and the local towns were able to get back up and running, and business is you know, back on track. But when cyber adversaries are targeting little tiny towns in rural Maine, we have a problem, and AI just accelerates that problem.
3: Yeah. We just have a couple minutes left, and I was going to give you both an opportunity, since you both come from different parties and different political environments, to mention an area that you actually agree on election administration, and maybe a policy that you admire about the other your partner you like seeing in your state potentially.
5: Well, but Shannon said, Maine, they report their results on election night before they go home. And I think they mean before 12, and that's a good thing. And I think that really builds trust. I think the sooner you can get those results out, so all that work you do to prepare for the election, and then on election day, you know, they have your early votes, you know, have them ready to announce, and all the absentees that have been come in, the ballots for those absentees have been accepted, and you're ready to press the tabulation button. All that builds trust, so, you know, high marks for that. I think that's important, and I wish all 50 states did that. It would really, you know, calm things down. Because no one likes to see what happens at 2 a.m.
3: Secretary Bellis.
4: So I'm going to take a point of personal privilege and just commend Brad himself, because I think everybody in this room admires the integrity that he's got. Oh, and, you know, we don't always agree on voting rights policy, but we do agree. And actually, the Democratic and Republican secretaries were part of a national organization, and we have very good conversations about the mechanics of administering free and fair elections and trying to make them more efficient and safer for election officials and for the voting public alike. And in 2023, I ruled that Trump was ineligible for the ballot because January 6th was an insurrection. And at that time, I was doxxed. I was threatened. My husband and I had to go live in a safe house. I was swatted. And we were talking backstage, and Brad doesn't remember this, but I saw him a month later. And we just come home from the safe house, and then I was going to this meeting of secretaries. And it was a really challenging moment for me personally. And I remember Brad counseling me about his experiences with his family getting targeted and providing some practical advice. Now, I'm not taking a gun to the mailbox, but
5: it is Georgia.
4: But I do think that it is important. In this moment of panic, in this moment where we have a lot of fear about what could happen, the fear is the point. And I think it is incumbent on all of us to take a deep breath and remember our humanity, remember our shared values in the Constitution and the Bill of Rights. Remember that we have seen over 200 years of free, safe, and secure elections, and we will again, because agree to disagree on some of the policies, we do agree on our commitment to keeping our elections and our voters safe and making sure that democracy continues.
3: Thank you very much. Thank you. I think that's a great note to end on. Thank you for your time. Thanks for all you do. And we will be watching and paying attention as we get closer to November. Thank you.
4: Thank you.
5: Thank you.
4: Thank you.
2: Atlantic staff writer Tolu Olorunipa, concluding this conversation on voting rights with Maine Secretary of State Shenna Bellows and Georgia Secretary of State Brad Raffensperger. This conversation took place at the Atlantic Festival in New York City. On Wednesday, Democratic Maryland Governor Wes Moore signed an executive order to create a statewide review policy for large data centers. He also took questions from reporters.
6: Good morning. Good morning. Please take a seat. In 2020, before I was elected governor, Senate Bill 397, Sales and Use Tax and Personal Property Tax Exemption for Data Centers, passed. It offers tax support exclusively for data centers coming into the state of Maryland. And that approach prioritized data centers and not people. The data centers were calling the shots. The data centers and corporations were the ones writing the rules. And today, that ends. Because today, I am signing executive order to make sure that when data centers come to the state of Maryland, that Marylanders always come first. Before this executive order, we knew these facilities required enormous amounts of electricity and water and infrastructure. And without clear guidelines and guardrails, our people ended up paying more. Our communities felt left out of the process. Giant corporations made promises, and there was no accountability as to whether or not they would keep them or not. And since Donald Trump returned to office, his administration has moved fast to roll back critical safeguards, giving big tech more room to determine their own destiny. And truthfully, the people are fed up, and so am I. And so earlier this year, in my State of the State address, I said that any new data center seeking my support had to make sure they were hiring local union workers, engage local communities and local governments. They could not pollute our air and could not pollute our water, and they had to cover the costs of their own power and their own infrastructure upgrades. Taxpayers will not pay more because of their work. And so today, we are building upon that commitment with this executive order. It establishes five principles that will turn that commitment into continued action. The first, ratepayer and grid protection. Maryland families should not pay more for utilities because a large corporation is choosing to strain the grid. Data centers have got to pay their own way. They need to pay their own way, or they need to go away. Ratepayers should not be the ones left holding the bag if a big corporation changes its plans, if a big corporation downsizes, or if it chooses to go elsewhere. And when the grid is left under stress, our people should not be the ones asked to sacrifice first. Second, economic benefit for Marylanders. If a corporation wants to build here, Marylanders must share in the benefits. That means good jobs. That means local hiring. It means apprenticeships. It means partnerships with labor unions, workforce training, and real pay for Maryland workers. Third, community voice. Communities need to know what is being planned before decisions are made. And communities deserve to be heard. They deserve a real say in what happens in their communities, and truthfully, that is just common sense. Local governments know their communities better than anybody. Our administration will always stand with the people, and the state will not go around a local community's no. Fourth, environmental protections. Maryland's water and Maryland's air must be protected. And that means looking carefully at water use and also backup generation. That means protecting our treasure, the Chesapeake Bay, respecting our precious farmland, and ensuring that beloved communities that have already carried too much of a burden are now not being asked to carry more. Fifth, transparency and accountability. Any company seeking the state's help will have to make commitments that are specific, that are measurable, and importantly, that are public. Through a public dashboard established by this order, Marylanders will be able to see what a company has proposed, how much electricity and how much water it expects to use, and how it plans to meet those needs. They will be able to see what has been asked of the state and whether all of the commitments being made are being kept. A company seeking state support will have to put those commitments in writing. And our people will be able to see the results. These are not suggestions. This is the standard. And finally, the tax exemption and data center carve-out that existed prior to me becoming governor, our administration will immediately start working with the General Assembly because we will ask them to repeal that exemption in the upcoming legislative session. It will be no more. So listen, I am unapologetic about my desire for economic growth. I want Maryland to be the best place in the world to change the world. I want Maryland to lead an innovation in this era. I want businesses to invest here. I'm proud that since our administration has come on board, we have now over $14 billion in private investment in the state of Maryland, added over 60,000 new businesses, have an unemployment rate of 4.1%, and have a job growth rate that over the past 6 months has not only beaten the national average, it has almost doubled it. The economic story is real. And I want to create more opportunities and more pathways to work, wages, and wealth for all Marylanders. But our families come first. And our children come first. Not a developer's timeline. And not a corporation's bottom line. And we will use every tool that we have at our disposal to make sure that no family and no community is left behind. This executive order makes that clear, and it is effective immediately.
2: Democratic Maryland Governor Wes Moore.

0: company already put in a letter of intent, right, submitted something to the state, but now they want to move forward, then they're going to be subject to this executive order.
1: Correct. That is correct.
0: And the follow-up is...
2: Hold on, Stephanie. One question at that. Jenny?
3: So, Governor Moore, I wanted to ask because a couple months ago I talked to the Environment Committee and I asked them, do you feel like the protection from the state when it comes to reviewing permits for data centers is sufficient? And they said yes. And then last month I asked you about executive action on data centers, whether a moratorium or something else, and you didn't seem to, you said that you would leave it to the counties, et cetera. And then just last week in Punch Bowl, you also mentioned that, you know, if you got something from the legislature, you would sign it. Why this action now? Mm-hmm. Why do you feel like you have to take executive action on data centers today, and it seems like something has changed over this time period?
1: Yeah. Well, I think what has changed is the size and the scope. And we are watching now how, you know, data centers are just requiring more. They're pulling more. And I think that we also have to understand that we do exist in an ecosystem where it's not just Maryland. You know, there are 12 other states that are all occupying the same grid. Virginia is the epicenter of data centers, and not in the country, but in the world. And so the size and the scope have changed. I think the other thing that has changed over the past year and a half, frankly, is the Trump Vance administration. They've now just decided to completely pull back on guidelines, guardrails, protections. I am always going to protect the people of Maryland. And if the federal government has decided that they want to just take away all the guardrails and just do giveaways to big tech, because it's part of the president's personal portfolio, then that is not going to stand inside of the state of Maryland. And so that's why it was necessary for us to be able to pull together this executive order.
2: Go ahead, Adam.
4: Governor, you've emphasized the importance of local priorities in these decisions when it comes to moratoriums or bans or things like that.
1: Yeah.
4: On a lot of other issues, your administration has not emphasized local control. I'm thinking of housing and immigration. What is it about data centers specifically that makes you feel differently about local control?
1: So, I mean, local in the state of Maryland, local land use authority is a local function. The state does not have that jurisdiction in the state of Maryland. And if you look at it right now in the state of Maryland, half of the state of Maryland actually have bans on data centers in their local jurisdictions, and those have been local decisions. And half of the state does not. Half the state wants to move forward. And so all we're simply saying is, from the state perspective, for those who have bans, we are never going to override those. But we're also saying for those who want to move forward and explore, what we're saying is the bar is very high, and we're always going to protect Marylanders inside that work.
4: Just to clarify on that quickly, housing and even like solar policy are also banned issues. What is it about data centers that is different from those?
1: Yeah, well, I think we have learned over these past 3 years that a lot of those things are local issues as well, some of which to my chagrin. But it is real. And so that's why the approach that we have decided to take of being able to work in partnership and coordination with our local jurisdictions is not only the prudent approach, it's the only legal approach we have available.
2: Christine?
5: Why is the approach of the state now as opposed to some kind of a pause or delay or ban? Why this now? And then do you view this as desire to try to help inform the local governments as they make these decisions?
1: Yeah, well, and part of it goes back to this idea that local land use authority is a local jurisdictional issue, that we don't have that authority. But what we do want to do is making sure that we are clear and transparent with our local jurisdictions about what type of elements need to be in place in order to receive state support. And the truth is that the transparency is also, you know who wants that, is the companies. That's just looking, just give us a sense of transparency and certainty as to what exactly the expectations are. And so we think this is a way of not only making sure that we're not usurping local authority and local land use authority, but at the same time, it is saying that, but if a person wants to move forward, you do understand that the bar is high for the state of Maryland's participation, and we are always going to protect our people and protect Marylanders in that.
2: Sarah?
6: There was supposed to be a statewide data center report that was going to pass November 1st that's delayed. That was something you initially vetoed, and that was overridden by the General Assembly. Was there any discussion about maybe waiting for that report before you made this decision? Are you working with the General Assembly at all about this announcement today, other than the tax repeal?
1: Yeah, no, so we're working with the General Assembly on a collection of

0: different items on it. We're looking forward to seeing seeing the report. But the reality is that for so much of this, and when I talked about this evolution of size and scope and scale, and what we are continuing to see from the federal government, which is increasingly disturbing, about how they are just pulling back all guidelines and regulations around this, I've decided that I've seen enough.
1: Hi, Governor Moore.
0: Oh, hi, sorry.
1: Alana Beavis. Hey, Alana. Here.
0: Yes, good to see you.
1: Do you know that there's data to support that when data centers are built in certain neighborhoods, they disproportionately affect African-American communities or those who are in under, you know, just represented communities? And so how does your administration plan to address that threat?
0: Yeah. Well, we are always going to make sure that we're protecting our folks. And protecting Marylanders, and particularly the Marylanders who oftentimes have been hit hardest and have been disproportionately hit by this, and to no benefit to the communities. And so that's why I think the guidelines that we have laid out about what can be done, who it can support, what type of actions are we going to require, and making sure that we have full transparency for the community, I think is an important step for us to be able to be very clear that we are going to make sure we're lifting up our communities, and particularly those that have been disproportionately harmed by this.
1: You also said that in your remarks, you said that community voices would be upheld and
0: yes.
1: would be important to this movement and to this executive order.
0: It would be paramount.
1: How would that sort of come into play? What does that look like? How does community voice come into play in this?
0: Yeah. Well, I would say local authority and local jurisdiction helps to establish that and dictate that. And again, we're not going to tell our locals how they want to do that. But the thing that I'll say is this: there are multiple pathways and platforms for locals to be able to make sure their voice is heard. And it's not just that their voice will be heard by this administration; their voice will be honored, and their voice is going to be protected.
2: Governor Wes Moore, Democrat from Maryland.
3: Can you talk a little bit about your evolution on the data center conversation? You said today that, you know, we know now how big they are and how fast they're growing, but this is something that we've known for some time. The scale and size of these warehouses in Virginia has been a known factor. So, you know, what has been your evolution since you took office in 2003 until now?
0: So I would say that that the scope of these things has changed. We are now talking about these hyperscalers. We're now talking about these large load data centers. This is different. These are things that are having an inordinate impact on our communities. And to the people of Maryland, I want to let you know that I hear you loud and clear. I think that the evolution is also backed by data. And when we are watching how a federal administration is leaving us on our own on this, we're watching a federal administration who's just deciding that federal guardrails should not matter and federal guardrails should not stop the evolution of an industry, I just have a real problem with that. Because if you're not protecting your people in all this, then I think you are derelict in your duty. And so the fact that we have had that these things have moved and evolved, and as I mentioned, in 2020, that Maryland passed a law, you know, really kind of opening up the doors for these data centers to come in, and the data centers were basically writing their own rules. That has to stop. And as a state, we've got to have a different type of posture because we are seeing how the landscape has changed. And we've got to make sure that our people are protected inside of these conversations. And I just think it's a false choice to be able to say, do you believe in economic development or do you believe in protecting your people? I believe in both. And I think that we should not have to choose between those two things.
4: Awesome. We've got to hit the road, folks. Thank you guys so much. Reach out to myself or Ryan if you have any other questions.
0: Okay. Thank you all.
2: Governor Wes Moore, Democrat from Maryland, in Annapolis on Wednesday, signing an executive order creating a statewide review policy for large data centers and then taking questions from reporters.
5: Now more from the Texas Tribune Festival and a conversation with former Georgia Republican Representative Marjorie Taylor Greene. Here's Texas Tribune CEO Sarah Adler Hartman.
6: Hello, everybody. Thank you, Matthew, and thank you to everybody for being here. For these 3 days, this festival will create a space for the kinds of conversations that can be difficult to have elsewhere. We have invited people with sharply different experiences, perspectives, and political views. We will ask them serious questions, listen closely to their answers, and give you the opportunity to reach your own conclusions. Our goal is not to tell you what to think. It is to give you access to the people making and influencing decisions and to the journalists prepared to question them directly. That spirit is at the heart of our opening keynote conversation. Robert Draper is a journalist and author who has spent decades reporting on American politics. He writes for the New York Times and has written several deeply reported books about the presidency, Congress, and the Republican Party. Marjorie Taylor Greene is a businesswoman and former Republican member of Congress. She represented Georgia's 14th congressional district from 2021 until she resigned in January of this year. Please join me in welcoming Robert Draper and Marjorie Taylor Greene.

0: Hey, guys. Great to be back. Hey, Marjorie.
1: Hello. Excited to be here.
0: So let's get this out of the way. You and Thomas Massey and Tucker Carlson have been conferring a lot of late. We've seen you in Costa Rica. We've seen you in Maine. We've seen you with adult beverages and cigars. You guys are up to something. Is somebody running?
1: Having a good time.
0: Is somebody running for something?
1: No, we're having conversations, and these are some of my dear friends, people I'm very aligned with politically and policy-wise. I love Thomas Massey, one of my best friends in Congress, and very much enjoy talking with Tucker Carlson. And so we have had conversations about what does the future look like for the Republican Party. And that's because we are very, very angry and upset over the direction of things, and I've been very open and honest about that.
0: Well, so, I mean, this is the question I know you get often. I certainly get it. And that is, what happens after Donald Trump leaves the stage? Is MAGA done with? Is Trumpism done with? Is there a void that someone like him will fill? What do you imagine comes next?
1: Well, actually requires a long answer, Robert.
0: How about it?
1: Yeah. So the way I see things right now is, the MAGA movement, and the reason why many of us supported it was because I was never one of those, hardcore Republicans. As a matter of fact, I ran for Congress in 2020, mad at Republicans and wanting to change the party. I always felt like no matter who I voted for, I got George Bush and another foreign war. And here we are again, and it was Donald Trump, who I had listened to over and over again, campaigned with him all over the country, and had basically believed his words of no more foreign wars, putting America first, which was very important to me as just an average American that grew up in a small business, a family construction business, and raised three children. And so what does the future look like for MAGA right now? I think Trump has lied so much to us and betrayed us so incredibly beyond any of my comprehension. I think MAGA is dead. And but I'll expand on that. I think as an American, I feel like both parties have failed us. It's both parties have led us to $40 trillion in debt. Both parties have made decisions over the decades, aligning themselves with corporations that have reduced American jobs, sent jobs overseas, manufacturing overseas. I mean, I watched every single town, small town in Georgia, basically erode over my lifetime. I'm 52 years old. And every little small town I know has basically shut down factories that are like looming skeletons of an era gone by. And to me, that's heartbreaking. And so what do I see for the future? I honestly, Robert, I think there's many people on the left and the right are just sick of both parties. Absolutely fed up. Because it's a pendulum that swings back and forth and back and forth. And what do? We fight each other every single election cycle for who is going to be the next great leader and which party is going to finally solve the problems that we feel are affecting us, each of us, and it may be different for us. But no matter what happens, it doesn't work. And do I think that there's going to be a next great leader arise quickly by 2028? No, I don't. I really don't.
0: Do you see anyone, by the way, Republican or Democrat, who, whether they appear to be wanting to run or not, you would like to see run? Or do you see no one really who has emerged as a credible, in your view, candidate for 2028?
1: There is no one I know that is considering running that I think is a credible candidate. I don't.
0: Yeah.
1: I don't have
0: in the immediate, by the way, Marjorie, for 2026, when people ask you, who should we vote for? What should we do? What do you say to them? You say stay home?
1: Well, I don't advise people what they should do.
0: Yeah.
1: I mean, I think that's very much an individual choice. I think, my goodness, your state and local elections are incredibly important. I do tell people that. that really affects your everyday life. I mean, those are your schools, your roads. So much of where you live is impacted by your state and local leaders. I think that's incredibly important. People on the right, MAGA, America First, I think that's something that a lot of people don't understand. There's America First and then there's MAGA. MAGA is a much broader coalition of people that voted for Donald Trump. But America First, people like myself that are completely against foreign wars, against our hard-earned tax dollars being sent to foreign countries and supporting killing children in places like Gaza and sending our military to fight constantly, that's what we call America First. We are focused on our future and our country. And we don't really feel like I don't see anyone lining up right now.
0: Well, so just to put a finer point on that, is it fair to say that America First is a set of beliefs where MAGA is different from that because MAGA is largely focused on whatever Donald Trump wants it to be focused on at any given moment?
1: Well, that's what he said. He said that, Robert.
0: Yes, yeah.
1: So I was under the assumption because as a elected Republican, and I don't know how many of you really know my background. I should tell you because Robert knows this about me. When I ran for Congress in 2020, I ran against 8 men in a very crowded primary. And before I became a candidate for Congress, I had never even gone to a Republican, meeting. I wasn't a party person. I was very much an average American. And,
0: Did you vote regularly, by the way?
1: No, I didn't vote regularly. I did. I didn't vote for Mitt Romney. I set that election out. I didn't vote in primaries. Again, I didn't feel like I had much to vote for.
0: Yeah.
1: So I was always one of those disaffected Americans. And then now fast forward to 2024, I ran for Congress and embraced the Republican Party, hoping that it was willing to change. And then in 2024, I was the elected Republican that campaigned the most for Donald Trump. I spoke at more rallies than anyone. So I know for a fact what he said MAGA was back then, Robert. But he said MAGA is whatever he says it is, and it grotesquely changed into something I could no longer support. And that happened early on, and most people don't know that. That happened early on. My first argument with him was over the Genius Act, and it was his crypto bill, and his family's made a fortune in their meme coin and their business, which is a whole nother subject matter. But that bill had a part that was concerning to me, which was a backdoor for a central bank digital currency, something I can't.
2: Former Georgia Republican Representative Marjorie Taylor Greene.
1: My district didn't support it. So that was our first argument, and he got very angry at me. And I said, I have an amendment. We can fix that part. And if they pass my amendment, if you tell Mike Johnson to pass my amendment, I'll vote for your bill. And he was furious at me. They put a little chair up in front of the Resolute desk, and imagine sitting in a chair in front of the President of the United States, where I proceeded to get yelled at for not voting for his bill. So I voted no on that. And then, thank you. And I think it needs to be said, Robert, that my job title when I was there was representative, and I wasn't there for Donald Trump.
0: Right.
1: I was there for the people that sent me. And my second argument with him was bombing Iran in 2025. And my whole voting record is anti-war. I'm just against it. And I'm against America's involvement in foreign wars. And gosh, know too many people that have been horribly affected by it. And so we got sideways there, but so did others. Tucker Carlson, Charlie Kirk, Thomas Massey. There's a few of us that spoke out. And then, the big one came.
0: We'll get to that.
1: Okay.
0: We'll get to that. But let me ask you, there was a time when, yes, you were representative, but of Georgia's 14th district, but you were also of the belief that, that there was no, like, real distinction between that and what Donald Trump wanted, that basically Trump's views aligned with yours, right?
1: I had thought so.
0: Yes. So is it fair to say that MAGA is not just a movement, but that it's also a cult?
1: I would say yes. Now I say MAGA is a cult. And the reason why I say that is because so many of them, okay, let's put it, we'll use an example. Under Joe Biden's presidency, MAGA was running around with Joe Biden, I did that stickers, putting them everywhere at gas stations when gas prices were ridiculously high and inflation was crushing everyone. And I think that was like in 2022. But where's MAGA now when gas prices are absolutely absurd under Donald Trump? And if MAGA can't be truthful enough and criticize the man they look, when you vote for someone, not only are you supporting them, but you're holding them accountable. And if they can't be truthful and hold him accountable to his campaign promises that affect the entire country, then they're liars and they're hypocrites and they're in a cult. And that's where it is right now.
0: Yeah, I mean, so, but you were part of that. Did it, I mean, was there a point at which Marjorie, and maybe the point is the point we're just about to get to, the issue we're about to get to, when you thought, how did I fall for this? You know, this is a movement centered around a man. It's a movement with not fixed beliefs. Mm-hmm. You went to a bunch of MAGA rallies, and as we were talking about, talking backstage, there are people who stand in line even for days to attend those. They wear his likeness on shirts. This isn't normal. This isn't typical.
1: No.
0: And so was there a point at which you thought, holy crap, how did I get into this?
1: Yeah, it did hit. It was the evolvement. So, again, to explain, I went into Washington extremely naive. I had never served in the state house, the state senate. Again, I never went to Republican Party meetings. Like, I showed up in Washington without knowing anything about how that whole place works. And there's layers and layers that you really should know when you go there. And so I basically, Robert, I think it's safe to say, and I'll pick on myself, I made probably the worst mistakes of my life. I learned the biggest lessons of my life, and I did all of that on a national stage, even a world stage, while serving in Congress.
0: And that's a distinction between you and millions of others, obviously, but you weren't alone. There were millions of others. And in a way, what you described of yourself is the kind of classic, what they call low probability voter, people who are not that engaged in politics, who you know, haven't spent a whole lot of time thinking about it, who then really become taken with this real estate developer, billionaire from Manhattan, who says the kinds of things that they have been feeling, says it in a way that is unlike other politicians, and many were drawn into that. And
1: well, I'd have to add to that. Actually, it was millions of Americans who looked at our government and said, our government has failed us. It really has failed us. It's conservative-minded people that go, you know, if I'm on the verge of bankruptcy, I have to make major changes in the way I spend my money. I have to save a lot of money. I've got to cut spending here and there. But yet our government just spends and keeps printing money to the point where we're in $40 trillion of debt.
0: Donald Trump would say that. He said it, you know, in his first campaign. He talked about how both parties had failed.
1: Yes, he cleverly addressed the issues that we cared about most. I'll never forget one of the main reasons I supported him is he criticized George Bush going into Iraq for the whole lie of weapons of mass destruction. And I was like, wait a minute, I've never heard a politician say that before. That caught my ear. And so, you know, these aren't stupid people. These are people that really hate the government. A lot of them are. And are angry about how government leaders' decisions, and again, it's decades of decisions, it's both party failures that have brought us to where we are. All of you in this audience right now have paid taxes on Social Security and Medicare your entire working life, and it's going to be bankrupt in 2032. That's a fact. And I think government leaders have screwed us over by bringing us to this point. And when you think about elderly people that may not get a Social Security check starting in 2032, that's a massive government failure on both sides of the aisle. That is the MAGA mindset. And when we had a man, even though he's a billionaire, come out and say that he cared about these issues that we cared about, it looked like a radical transformation that could happen in the Republican Party.
0: So the moment I think, it seems to me that when you began to wonder if he did care, the moment the scales, as it were, fell from your eyes was the Epstein files. And you described to me the conversation you had with him when you implored him to release the files. Mm-hmm. And tell the audience what he said to you.
1: Well, let me make sure I'm clear. There were months and there were fights. We didn't just all of a sudden clash.
0: Right.
1: And I knew we were going to have a big fight. I knew it was coming. I didn't know what it was going to be. I mean, when I was going against my own party on, they wanted a 10-year moratorium on data centers or on state rights to make laws and regulation on AI and data centers. And I was like, what? This is insanity. This is an absolute destruction of state rights. So there were all these little arguments I was having not only with Donald Trump, I was having them with Speaker Johnson. I was having them with everybody I worked with. And here I am. I'm like, oh my gosh, they're just going to have me over here voting no constantly. Thomas Massie's going to be Mr. No, and I'm going to be Mrs. No in Washington. And, but no, it really came down to, it was signing the discharge petition to release the Epstein files. And I know a lot of you are so smart, but just to explain if anyone doesn't know, in order to pass anything on the House floor, you have to have a majority of votes. And the majority of votes is usually 218 members of Congress have to vote to pass a bill.
2: Former Georgia Republican Congresswoman Marjorie Taylor Greene.
1: And get this, no matter who the speaker is, whether it's a Democrat speaker or a Republican speaker, the Speaker of the House controls what comes to the floor for a vote. So I, as a single member of Congress, can't say, oh, I have a great bill or resolution. Let's all vote on this. And then I bring it out. It doesn't work that way. Only the Speaker approves what we're all allowed to vote on. So they had a massive hold on the resolution to release Epstein files.
0: Why was that?
1: Because Donald Trump. 100%. We knew that. If you were in the GOP conference, you knew it was coming directly from the top. He had, and I knew it even more so because I knew everybody in the White House, and he had a 100% lock on this is not going to be released. I mean, he had a tight leash on Pam Bondi. This is not going to be released. He had a tight leash on Speaker Johnson, Leader Thune. These are not going to be released. Shut it down. And so if you remember leading into this, it was this resolution to release the Epstein files. Well, because that was such a major fight, also at the time, the Epstein victims, these women, were coming to Washington and coming and talking to us. And I was like, oh, my gosh, I really want to talk to these women. And so I did. I started talking to them. And thankfully, they came to my office, and I got to talk to them. And if you've ever seen anyone tell a story, and these women would tell their story, and it was physical. It wasn't just words they were speaking. Their bodies would shake. They would have tears. They would sob. And this isn't just in front of cameras. This would be in private meetings and closed doors. And that just cut me to the core. And these women were telling the truth. And so for me, it was like the easiest thing in the world to go down there and sign my name on this discharge petition, which was required for us to take the power away from Speaker Johnson and get the resolution to the floor for a vote, because we needed 218 signatures to get the resolution to the floor for a vote. And I was like, my gosh, that's the easiest signature I can sign.
0: It's a layup, right. But then you got yelled at by Trump.
1: Oh, I knew it was coming, though. I knew it was coming, but I didn't care. It's like, who cares?
0: Yeah.
1: I don't care. I'd already gotten yelled at by him multiple times. I was already frustrated. I was like, for me, I think I was strapped in on the front row of a roller coaster. You know, on a roller coaster, when you're going up the big hill and it's slowly pulling you up the hill and you know what's about to happen, I was strapped in on the front row. I was like, this whole thing is going sideways. He's already bombed Iran. He's probably going to do it again. He's already fighting. He's boosting big tech. People don't want data centers. He apparently really is behind a central bank digital currency, and he's all about selling his coins to people, which that's it. My goodness.
0: But he said
1: okay,
0: to you,
1: sorry, I get off track
0: no,
1: on that one.
0: Okay.
1: A lot of money been made.
0: As you implored him to release the files and said maybe you should go have...
1: Well, what happened was I signed my name on the resolution and a pressure cooker started.
0: Yeah, yeah.
1: And by the way, at that time, and I'm dear friends with Thomas Massie, they were already challenging him in his primary.
0: Right.
1: And I was watching tens of millions of dollars go up on television pounding him in his district, which was ridiculous. And I was getting phone calls from people on his staff. I was getting pressure, Mike Johnson, everybody coming to me about, you know, you need to take your name off this resolution. And I was adamant, absolutely not. They were also pressuring Lauren Boebert. They were pressuring Nancy Mace. And but I was the one, I was like the hardest one to move. And so...
0: You were the one that President Trump said, my friends will get hurt.
1: I got a phone call from the president, and I was in my office in the Rayburn building, and he called me from the White House, and I'll never forget it. And I knew, I picked up my phone, and I was like, oh boy, he's calling, this is not gonna be good. Not gonna be good. And I was like, hello, Mr. President. And that phone call was not good, and he proceeded to tell me, you know, he wanted me to take my name off the resolution that Epstein files cannot be released. And I had told him, I said, you know, you really need to have these women in. You really need to have them in the Oval Office. Because I said, Mr. President, you have everybody in the Oval Office. You have sports teams. You have all types of world leaders. And at that point, I mean, this whole presidency has been a revolving door of every foreign leader all over the world. We've even had terrorists in the Oval Office. And I said, you need to have these women in there. And he refused. He refused. I said, this, and this is what blew me away. Mr. President, they voted for you. Quite a few of them I talked to voted for you. You should have them in there. Like, I could not believe that. And he wouldn't. And he told me, he said, Marjorie, people you know will get hurt. My friends. People you know at Mar-a-Lago, and he's totally against releasing the Epstein files.
0: And so, in the weeks that followed, I mean, you held fast. Ultimately, he's the one who acquiesced. He's the one who finally agreed to release the files, and then the Republicans joined in and voted for it. But that pretty much cut it with you two. And then came his Truth Social posts. And then came death threats, yeah. Death threats not just to you, mm-hmm. but to your son. And this is, I mean, you've...
1: Well, to back that up...
2: New York Times domestic correspondent Robert Draper talking to former Georgia Republican Congresswoman Marjorie Taylor Greene.
1: They dealt with death threats for years.
0: Yes, I was about to say.
1: Yeah, I was always in the top five generally in
0: right.
1: Congress with the most death threats. My house had been swatted dozens of times. We'd already dealt with death threats, and death threats on me is one thing, but it was such a crazy time. The whole government had been shut down for 8 weeks, and that was really to stop the discharge petition. There was another Democrat that got elected, and she was a 218th signature, and that happened. And then, so it became a battle that they couldn't win anymore once she won her election. And so finally they opened up the government, or Mike Johnson had us come back to work. And it was after that when we voted on that discharge petition to release the files. There came a Truth Social post where he called me Marjorie Traitor Green. And then the death threats really started. And these were different than they had been before. And the one in particular that upset me the most, I think, as it would any parent, was the very direct death threats on my youngest child, my son, my only son. And,
0: who's not political.
1: Who's not political, by the way. Doesn't say a word. Doesn't say a word. Just a nice kid in college. And also very unknown publicly. And so, that one really shook me a little bit. And the nature of them were not good, and they were using his language against me and the death threats. And so I took them to multiple people. I texted Susie Wiles.
0: The chief of staff.
1: Chief of staff, who is a woman, a mother, and a grandmother, and never heard anything back from her. And I took the text. I also added James Blair, who was
0: the deputy chief.
1: Deputy chief of staff. Didn't hear anything back from him.
0: You did reach out to Cash Patel, right?
1: I reached out to Cash Patel. Cash said he's on it.
0: Any day now.
1: Still waiting, Cash.
0: The matter of death threats.
1: I don't know which way he's looking, though.
0: No, but I want to. I want to widen the aperture on the matter of threats, because you know, is this something? I mean, Republicans fear Donald Trump, right? I mean, they fear that they'll get primaried by him, but they also fear that what happened to you, what happened to Liz Cheney, will happen to them, that they'll get all these threats. Did they, when you would talk to them, would they privately talk about, you know, they would speak disparagingly of the president, but say, but, you know, I don't want them coming after me. I've seen what that looks like. I don't want them coming after my wife. I don't want my children to be harassed.
1: They can't stand them. A lot of them. They can't stand them.
0: But is there like a recognizable fear factor? I mean, is that why they're afraid to stand up to him for this very reason? Do you hear that from them?
1: Well, many of them get reelected because of his endorsement.
0: Right.
1: Many of them got elected because of his endorsement. So I think they feel like they couldn't stand on their own two feet. Thankfully, I didn't get elected with his endorsement. That was one thing that I felt confident in. Actually, I was happy about that. And, they're terrified of that Truth Social post. Absolutely terrified of it. There's a wrath that comes with it, which is amazing to me.
0: Well, and the wrath, as you say, isn't limited to just him, right? It's to his followers.
1: That's what I mean.
0: Yes.
1: It comes from the followers. And,
0: it doesn't just mean they may vote against you. It means that they will write threatening things to you. It means that
1: oh, yeah.
0: Their spouses could be targeted. Their children could be targeted.
1: It's a nasty wrath. Social media is like brutal. Yes. And then, but that death threat I did send to the president and sent it to him and told him, you know, my son has very serious death threats, and it's because of your language, what you're saying. And he proceeded to chew me out.
0: Via text.
1: What?
0: By text, you mean?
1: Via text message, yeah. It's all in text message. And I said, you know, no matter our disagreements or policy disagreements, our children should never be threatened, never receive death threats. Nobody's children. Nobody. I'm against death threats altogether. But I said that to him. And he responded back to me that it's your fault. It's your fault.
0: You brought this on yourself.
1: You brought this on yourself. It's your fault, saying I deserved it. I deserve for my son to be murdered because I stood for women who were raped when they were 14 years old.
0: So subsequent to this, you decided you would resign from Congress. Do you miss Congress at all?
1: Oh, God, no.
0: If like a member of your family, one of your daughters or your son, wanted to run for Congress, What would you say?
1: My kids would never run for Congress. But I'm talking about my children. Right. They've been there. They
0: what
1: know
0: is
1: what
0: the,
1: this
0: so you served for 5 years.
1: Uh-huh.
0: What surprised you the most about your time there?
1: Oh gosh, this is such a long conversation, Robert. There's not one thing. There's many.
0: Rattle off a couple.
1: Huh?
0: Rattle off a couple.
1: Okay, I'll give you guys some. Most of the bills that are passed on the House floor pass by vote with only a handful of members of Congress in the room. They pass by voice. The majority party saying aye and the minority party saying nay. It happens no matter who's in charge. And unless someone stands and asks for a roll call vote, that bill just gets passed and sent to the Senate. And nobody cares. So there's
2: former Georgia Republican Representative Marjorie Taylor Greene.
1: 35 representatives in Congress, and it's usually a handful, 10 or less, saying aye or nay, and that's how the voting works. Something else that surprised me is pretty much no matter which party's in charge, we're voting on the same budgets. Most of it's all the same. Nothing ever changes. There's a few flavors here and there that will change, a little bit of language that will change on some issues, but overall, all the funding is the same, and no matter what, K Street always gets its way.
0: Well, I was going to ask you, so what, if any, interactions did you have with lobbyists?
1: None. K Street is all the lobbyists, and it's interesting, I'll tell you something I knew last year, K Street's been courting Democrats a lot, heavily, because they know which way this is going. But so when our budgets are written, it's the lobbyists that represent, of course, and there's some good lobbyists, okay? There's an important reason to have people lobbying on different industries, interest. I wish you all would be lobbyists. Y'all would be the much better lobbyists than many of them. There's a lot of foreign lobbyists that are there, demanding America's money. But they get involved with the committees and they work with the committees directly and write the budgets. They literally will write the language and the staff will write the language and then it's not the members of Congress doing it.
0: Right. How would you compare a couple of speakers under whom you served? Mike Johnson, Nancy Pelosi.
1: Oh, this is a good conversation. So I went into Congress. I didn't like Nancy Pelosi. You know, I came from MAGA world, and she's one of our evil villains in MAGA world. And, but I watched her. So again, like I said, I had never been there, so I watched her close. Oh, and by the way, she kicked me off my committees when I first came in as a freshman. And so all the Democrats and 11 Republicans voted together and kicked me off my committees, which turned out to be the greatest thing that ever happened. Committees suck so bad. So I had all this great free time. I was like, okay. And so I would go down the House floor, and I'd sit there a lot, and I turned into the biggest pest. I was one of those people standing up demanding recorded votes because everybody needs to vote on record. And so I had fun doing that. And I made a lot of people mad. I got in trouble for that big time.
0: You did. I know.
1: And but Nancy Pelosi was fun to watch because this lady, first off, let me tell you, she walks around in the highest heels. It's amazing. And she goes around and she whipped her people. And she had her little pad of paper and her pencil and she talked to everybody. She got more stuff passed. She made me so mad the whole time I was there. But she got done.
0: Yeah.
1: Oh, I'm sorry. We're in a church. I told you I was going to cuss.
0: I couldn't prevent it.
1: Okay.
0: Didn't want to.
1: All right, and then we won the majority. By the way, I'm a great campaigner. Republicans won because I was helping them. Republicans are going to lose like never before because I am not helping them. And so we won the majority, and we get first we had a whole speaker fight, which was crazy. But Kevin was somebody that I felt like
0: Kevin McCarthy.
1: Kevin McCarthy was somebody I felt like I could work with, and so did a couple of us, Thomas Massie and Jim Jordan, because we had got him to agree to a 1% budget cut. And we were like, Lord help us if we can save some money. So we were real happy about that. So we supported Kevin McCarthy. And Kevin McCarthy, I'll tell you what was great. He did something. He would have the five families meetings. And I thought they were fantastic. you know, like...
0: Explain five families, meaning the Tuesday Club, you're talking about the various factions within the Republican Party.
1: Yeah, I mean, I should have known. That's when I should have known the Republicans are evil.
0: Mobster.
1: Because that was from the mob.
0: Right.
1: So anyways, he would have the five families meetings, and that was where the most discussion I had ever seen happened. And it was real discussion, real debate on legislation and what we should do. And I thought that was very beneficial, and that it really did form where we were going. And then Matt Gaetz and a whole group of, or a smaller group of Republicans and all the Democrats expelled, threw out Kevin McCarthy, and then we voted on Mike Johnson. And Mike Johnson just happened to be the guy standing at the back of the room that nobody was mad at the time. That's how he became Speaker. Literally. And so Mike Johnson becomes Speaker, and Mike Johnson is super Christian, super conservative, super nerdy with his little glasses. And I found out Mike Johnson is the biggest liar in Congress. Unbelievable. He would give a yes to everybody he talked to. And if you're giving a yes to everybody you talk to, you are lying your pants off. Because everybody's demanding something different, usually the opposite of the others.
0: And I'm assuming he lied to you.
1: He lied directly to me.
0: Yeah.
1: Many times.
0: Yeah. On what kinds of things?
1: He lied to me about bills that I thought were important. He didn't defend me when I was being attacked by the president. He did not defend me when another...
2: Former Georgia Republican Congresswoman Marjorie Taylor Greene talked to the New York Times, Robert Draper.
1: Republican physically grabbed me and shook me in the back of the chamber.
0: Who the hell was that?
1: Huh?
0: Who was that?
1: Ironically, my current congressman.
0: Mike Collins? No, that's
1: he's running for Senate.
0: Yeah, right.
1: Yeah, Rich McCormick.
0: Oh, okay.
1: Beth Van Dyne's boyfriend.
0: Yeah.
1: You guys are in Texas.
0: Well.
1: Yeah.
0: Didn't know that. We're going to have questions in a second, so I just want to ask one more. What do you think history will or should say about Donald Trump?
1: I think he will be defined, especially what he does with this war that he started. I'm very much against it. It shouldn't be happening.
0: Presidents are defined by wars. I mean, Bush is, you know.
1: I think, he's already defined right now if he's betrayed his campaign promises. So that'll be part of it, betrayal. But will he make a lasting peace deal? Or will he make a peace deal that he goes back on probably after the midterms? And I think that will define him.
0: Okay. Yep. So we've got the questions.
3: I'm Eleanor Klibanoff, the law and politics reporter at the Texas Tribune. Thank you guys so much for this conversation. These are questions from the audience. We got several versions of this question, so to sort of summarize, you were part of and at times helped instigate some very divisive moments in our political history. Do you regret your role in any of those moments or any of the harsh comments you made about your colleagues and other public figures?
1: Well, I have addressed that and said I want nothing to do with toxic politics. So that's something I've addressed many times.
0: Well, and that you actually said that you regretted the role that you played in sort of the toxicity of our politics, I think.
1: Oh, yeah, I've said that. But also, I have to put this on record, I think I'm the only politician that has said I regret my role in toxic politics. And I myself was also the target of toxic politics. But of course, and it's easy for me to say that, and I'm glad to say it, but I really hope others say it too.
3: We have a question from Jackson Wallach from New Braunfels, who says, I teach high school government. What's your message to high school seniors about why they should trust government, or should they not trust government?
1: Don't trust the government.
3: Do you want to expand on that? Or, like, I guess,
0: well,
1: look at it.
0: Can I prod you a little bit on that? So don't trust the government, but you don't want to just leave it at that. I mean, it's not a good thing for us to have a government that's so untrustworthy. So is there anything you would say to kids in high school by way of encouraging them either to get involved at a civic level or in some other way to help reshape our government so that it's something they can trust?
1: Well, I'm a mom of three kids who are in their 20s, and here are children, 20s and younger, and high school students and even younger than that. They're inheriting a country that is basically has a failed business as a government. It's in so much debt. Is that even ever going to be eradicated? Probably not. Like I said, Social Security and Medicare is going to go bankrupt in 2032. So I think it's incredibly cruel to put that on these kids' shoulders and say, here, you fix it. As a matter of fact, it really pisses me off. And I think it's our generation's time where we should be fixing it. But I'll be directly honest with you. I think the two-party political system is an absolute failure. Continuing to fight each other, launching bombs from the right and the left, doesn't solve any of our problems. It just continues our problems. And so I really feel sorry for the kids. And so I think they're smarter than we are. I think these kids in high school and kids in college and 20s and even adults in their 30s, they don't trust the government already, and they see a government that's completely failed them.
0: Have you or Tucker Carlson or Thomas Massie looked into the possibilities of what it would take to get on the ballot in all 50 states as a third party?
1: Yes, and it's incredibly difficult. But there's, I think, if you take away those challenges and just go to the American people, independents are the biggest voting bloc. If they wanted to be a powerhouse, they could destroy both parties. The pathway to get there would be very difficult because you'd have to fight both parties.
3: Phil from San Antonio asks, why did you elect to resign from Congress instead of finishing the remainder of your term?
1: You know, there's something very powerful in not allowing yourself to be a victim. And when I looked at Donald Trump and what he said to me about the threats on my son being murdered, and when I looked at Donald Trump and what I knew to be a liar and not the man that was going to deliver this agenda that he promised America, and when I looked at Republicans and I was like, this was the weakest group of men I've ever seen in my life, because none of them will stand up to him.
0: You did, by the way, mention a number of people who kind of spearheaded on the Republican side. The district.
1: Let me finish my thought.
0: Yes.
1: Thank you. And I say this for anyone. When you're in a situation and you fought for something really, really hard and you believed in it and you thought it would genuinely make incredible change, and then you found out that it was all a lie, you should quit. Because quitting is the most powerful thing. You walking away from it. And then also, secondly, this, they were going to try to take me out. They were going to try to destroy me, my reputation. And I didn't let them do it to me. I wasn't going to be Donald Trump's victim. And so I had put in all the appropriation requests for my district. There was literally nothing more I could do for my district. It had been done. The work had been done. And I decided I'm not going to let him do this to me. I'm not going to let him do this to my children and my family, and I'm not going to allow my district to have to go through it. And so I can understand criticism of why didn't you finish your term. It's like, no, I'm not going to stand there with those people while they lie and betray the country. I'm not going to do it. And I think that's an important decision that I had to make for myself, and I am very glad I made that decision.
0: Well, what I was going to say about your point of weak men was that there were four people from the Republican side who spearheaded the discharge petition. You named them. Three of them are women. One
1: That's
0: of them
1: right.
0: is Massie.
1: That's right. That's right.
3: This is a question. Alina from McCallum High School, I think one of our student attendees, asks, if you could say one thing to President Trump right now, what would it be? We are in a church.
1: Jesus has already forgiven my sins. honestly, I have nothing to say to him. Nothing. I don't need to say anything to him. He doesn't deserve my words. So.
3: Sophia from Austin asks, what are your views on the current forceful actions of ICE on different communities around the country? What reform needs to happen or do you hopefully see happening to prioritize safety?
1: Well, number one, I'm a big believer in border security. When I was serving in Congress, there were quite a few people in my district, multiple constituents of mine, that died as a result of illegal alien crime. I specifically remember two of them. They were immigrants from Mexico, and they were driving from Georgia to Mexico, and they were killed in a head-on collision by a cartel member who was illegal trafficking people across the border. So I'm unapologetically for border security. I am also for legal immigration, and I think that is incredibly important. Some of my favorite people are people that have immigrated into America, and doing it legally is the right way. So I haven't engaged in a lot of the ICE things, but I do support law enforcement. But I also support our laws, and I support everyone following the law.
0: You've seen the videos, as all of us have, of activities by ICE, not only in Minnesota but elsewhere. Are you concerned at all by their behavior? Do you think that there have been instances where they've gone too far?
1: I haven't watched the videos intensely. I've seen some of it. I haven't. Yeah. I've seen some of it on social media.
0: Yeah.
1: I have.
0: Yeah.
1: But I haven't watched in full detail. The one that outraged me that I couldn't believe was I don't know his name. There was a shooting that should have never happened. And I think there was a shooting.
0: Yeah,
1: those things shouldn't happen. But again, you know, if you're protesting, you should protest peacefully. Isn't that what you all told us after January 6th? So I think that's a good lesson for the entire country to learn.
3: Nicole from Houston asks, you've had an interesting relationship with AOC since you got elected. How do you feel now, especially as it says, you know, potentially running for president, which I think is overstated from what she said, but.
1: Actually, I don't have a relationship with AOC. I don't really know her. We served on the oversight committee together, but we didn't really have any meaningful discussions ever outside of the committee.
0: You had a couple of confrontations, but apart from that, you've never worked on legislation together. You've never, you know.
1: Yeah.
3: Is there anything about, like, her politics that you see differently now?
1: No, I think, you know, just because I'm 100% against what Donald Trump is doing, and you hear me criticize the president because he changed and Republicans have just fallen in line with him, that doesn't mean that all of a sudden I am in line with Democrat policies. I'm not. I don't know all of her legislation. Again, I don't know her. And so I don't know what her legislation is. Some of it that I did come across, I disagreed with. And so I can't really, I mean, what am I going to say?
0: Yeah. Are there any Democrats who you've come to admire, whether they serve in Congress or elsewhere?
2: New York Times' Robert Traber talking to former Georgia Republican Congresswoman Marjorie Taylor Greene.
1: Again, I don't know a lot of the Democrats personally. They didn't talk to me.
0: Yeah.
1: They didn't. It's true. And so I don't really know how to answer that.
3: A version of a question we got from several people is, you know, you have this platform now. What do you plan to do with it?
1: I plan to continually speaking out like any American.

0: politically homeless. And I actually did a poll on my ex account, and I said, how do you see your, how do you identify, or are you, and I put Republican, Democrat, and politically homeless. 73% of over 26,000 votes were politically homeless. And so I think it's just important to have conversations. What I do think is important, after serving in Washington, where I didn't know Democrats and we didn't talk to each other, what I'm hoping for in the future in my, back in my regular life, is I like to talk to everybody, literally everybody. I don't always get that opportunity, but whenever I'm in public, I talk to Democrats, I talk to independents, I talk to people that don't care about politics, I talk to Republicans. I think that's where we need to go in the future, is talk to each other more, because at the end of the day, what I have found engaging all of those conversations is we have so much more in common than we ever have in different. And I think that's what I'd like to do.
1: Could you see yourself pursuing elective office again?
0: Oh my God, Robert. No.
1: Okay. All right. Just had to get you on the record.
0: But it's important to say why. It's a broken system. So if I'm going to sacrifice, and when you run for office, and it might, I don't know if you guys think it looks exciting. I think it's horrible. But when you run for office and you go to Washington, you basically give up your life. And why? I've already done that. And I found out you can't fix it. You literally can't fix it. It just gets worse and worse. So the way I see running for office is like, why would I want to do that again with my precious time and leave my precious family and friends to go somewhere where you can't fix anything? Doesn't interest me.
2: And a question we got from several people, you know, what gives you hope for your children's future, the next generation's future?
0: Oh, I very much want economic success for our kids' future. And the value of the dollar just keeps going down and down and down. So many young people look at a future where they know if they get married and have children, both spouses will be working, and that's already happening. You know, they need good jobs. They just shouldn't have to compete with foreigners for jobs. I hope they don't have to compete with AI for jobs. But I very much want them to have the opportunity to live their American dream like many generations in the past.
1: Are you hopeful, though?
0: I don't want to blackpill everybody in this room. Yes. Not right now. I'm not very hopeful. Sorry, everybody.
1: Yeah. Okay. Well, on that cheery note, and we also do children's parties, too. Thank you all very much for showing up. And Marjorie, thanks so much.
0: Thank you. Thank you, Robert.
3: Part of the Texas Tribune Festival, a conversation with former Georgia Republican Congresswoman Marjorie Taylor Greene. She spoke to Robert Draper from the New York Times.
4: Now, we'll go to the Senate floor, where senators are talking about U.S. relations with China as President Xi meets with President Trump at the White House, and a resolution to block further military action against Iran. The Senate has scheduled a vote on that House-passed War Powers resolution this afternoon. Here's Democratic New Jersey Senator Andy Kim.
5: Mr. President, I ask unanimous consent the following senators be permitted to speak. Kim for up to 8 minutes, Schiff for up to 8 minutes, Marino for up to 20 minutes, Slotkin for up to 5 minutes, Merkley for up to 10 minutes, Murphy for up to 8 minutes, Baldwin for up to 5 minutes, Welch for up to 2 minutes, Kane for up to 5 minutes, and Klobuchar for up to 5 minutes.
6: Is there objection? Not objection.
5: Mr. President, I rise today as Donald Trump continues to wage a war in Iran in our name, on our dime, but without our say. A war that's nearly 7 months old, a war that has cost Americans billions, a war that seemingly has no end in sight, but that Congress has the authority to end. Mr. President, the Senate has just returned to the Capitol after over a month back home, and in that time, Americans have continued to be loud and clear at town halls, at protests, and in letters and phone calls to our offices. They are sick and tired of this reckless and expensive war. They're sick and tired of this war, and they expect us to do something about it. This is a moment for us to step up and show the American people that we're

0: listening, and we're ready to take action. Democrats have taken action. We've come to this chamber 11 times in the past 208 days to try to bring this war to an end. I've been encouraged to see some of my colleagues join from across the aisle to do the right thing and join us. It's not just the right thing to do, it's the right thing to do right now. It's about standing up for our Constitution, that this war, which Donald Trump said would end in about a month, has lasted over six times as long. This war, which Donald Trump wouldn't even admit to being a war, has resulted in damage done to our national security and the spread of chaos across the Middle East and the world. And this war, which Donald Trump has said was worth the cost, keeps costing the American people more and more. So what has it cost us? It's cost us American lives. We've lost at least 19 service members, brave men and women, over 750 injured. It's cost us economic security. Inflation is up. Gas prices just filling up your grocery carts as well. These are costs that Donald Trump is bearing upon the American people. It's costing each and every one of our American families hard-earned taxpayer dollars. A report last week by the Congressional Budget Office showed that the war has cost nearly $40 billion in the first 4 months alone. It's cost us our readiness and our ability to keep Americans safe from global threats. These are the things that we're seeing that are making us weaker and why it is that we need to end this now. So with this vote today, we can alleviate the cost of the war. I want to talk a little bit more about why alleviating this cost is so important to the people we represent, to our national security, and to our future. When we hear from so many of our constituents, when I hear from a woman back home in New Jersey, she's talking about just the challenges that she's facing raising her family, about the challenges that she's seeing as gas prices continue to skyrocket, mortgage rates are hitting higher and higher. She paused and she looked at me. She said, all this that's happening, the Iran war, all these different actions. She said, but what about us? What are we supposed to do? And her question is one that all of us should be considering here in the chamber. What about the American people? What are they getting out of this? Well, they're getting footed the bill. They're getting footed the sacrifice. They're the ones that are bearing this brunt. When we have a third of Americans already unable to handle a $400 emergency, that is not theoretical. That is their life right now. And we see it as we see estimates already of gas prices going up so much that it's, what, over $115 billion more that American families have had to bear, nearly $900 per household more since the start of this war. And over again, is this making us safer and more secure? Very clearly, no. And we see that just with the continued attacks, the continued violence, the spread of this now with Saudi Arabia and the Houthis. We're seeing this all over the place through the Middle East. And I worked in war zones. I worked in the Middle East as a State Department officer, as a diplomat, and I've seen where this heads. Chaos is not a negotiating tactic. Trump is simply over his head here. The entire administration is over their head. And again, the American people are the ones bearing this cost. And as we talk about that cost to our future, the wars cost a lot of money. I've shared with you the cost of the gas pump. We see how much we had to pay in the past for the previous wars of Iraq and Afghanistan. We do not want that going forward. I literally just yesterday celebrated the birthday of one of my sons. I do not want him and his generation to bear the burdens of these reckless decisions made by Trump. This is something we need to make sure we're pushing forward on. And I think a lot about that woman in New Jersey that I mentioned. I wonder how she's holding up since I last talked to her, how she's bearing the cost of this war. And when we recess here shortly, I want to be able to go back to her and tell her what I heard, tell her what I tried to do, tell her what we tried to do here in the Senate. I want to tell her that I did everything that I could so she could breathe a little easier, be able to support her family in the way that she wants. That we, Democrats and Republicans, were able to come together and recognize that the cost of the American people is too great and that we need to work together to stop this war. So please, I ask my colleagues here at the Senate, join me. Let's pass this resolution and do the right thing for the American people. Do the right thing for our Constitution. do the right thing for our service members in harm's way. Do the right thing by ending this war. Thank you, and I yield back.
1: Democratic New Jersey Senator Andy Kim speaking on the Senate floor. He was followed by Democratic California Senator Adam Schiff.
2: Ever since the USS Abraham Lincoln was commissioned in the waning days of the Cold War, it has been known for many things. After a volcano erupted in the Philippines in 1991, the Lincoln led the largest peacetime evacuation of U.S. military personnel and their families. A baby was even born on board during the evacuation and named Abraham Lincoln. In 1993, the Lincoln became the first carrier in the Pacific Fleet to integrate female aviators. But today, as a result of the president's war with Iran, the Lincoln has achieved another distinction, one it neither sought nor wished to claim. And that is, for more than 300 days, over 5,000 sailors and Marines aboard the Lincoln were at sea, without visits to their family or other loved ones, without visits to friends apart from their fellow service members. In fact, the Lincoln set a modern-day record for consecutive days at sea without a port visit, and a record away from its home port of San Diego. And even now, just recently after stopping in Thailand for its first regular port call in nearly 9 months, hull rusted, paint peeling, the Lincoln and its crew were still a long way from home. As the president's senseless war has dragged on, it has taken a heavier toll on the lives and well-being of our service members and their families, many of whom are in California. So how does the commander-in-chief respond? When asked last month if carriers like the Lincoln had been deployed too long, Donald Trump said, and this is a direct quote, "No, no, no, not nearly long enough." Not nearly long enough? It was long enough that our sailors had been working 12 to 16-hour shifts, at times facing the danger of enemy missiles. It was long enough that they were forced to ration food and water, shortages that have reportedly caused severe weight loss and health impacts. It was long enough that crew members have had severe mental health crises, which created significant distress for their families as well, to the point where some service members sought to jump off the carrier into the sea. It was long enough that service members had to deal with black mold that drips, as one service member described, onto your face, shoulders, arms, or head while standing in line for a meal or even walking out of the shower. Doug, a constituent from California, wrote a letter to me expressing his deep concerns over his son's service on the Lincoln. His son had to be medically evacuated from the ship after suffering a collapsed lung, which Doug believes was connected to malnutrition and overexertion. Quote, "The crew went about 4 weeks without hot water or laundry. They were on rations for 2 to 3 months while working 12 to 16-hour days. During that time, his family spent thousands of dollars sending him food, but only about half of it arrived." Doug went on, "After time in the ICU, he returned home to us as a shell of the son who had left. He is 6'5" and left weighing 210 pounds, and he returned closer to 180 pounds. He resembled a starved prisoner of war. What he told me as a father and veteran turns my stomach and must be brought to light." Another constituent of mine, Annabelle from San Diego, shared her story about her husband attempting to jump overboard from the Lincoln during his deployment. "He's scared," she said. "He thinks he'll get a dishonorable discharge, and just because he was burned out, his 13-year-old career is ruined just like that. That's not fair. That's not right. That's not what he should be worrying about right now." But this is what Annabelle and her three kids are now living with. Shelby, a high schooler whose mom is deployed on the Lincoln, spoke about how hard it is to start her senior year without her mom. She asked, "Will she be back before homecoming, my birthday, Christmas? I have no idea, and that's all that I think about." This week, we learned from the acting Secretary of the Navy that 8 U.S. Navy personnel assigned to the Lincoln's carrier strike group attempted suicide during the prolonged time at sea. The Navy also confirmed that one sailor went overboard from the ship this summer while another attempted to go overboard. After months of denials, the Defense Department confirmed what has been reported for months, and that is deteriorating mental health aboard the Lincoln and multiple attempts by sailors to jump overboard. These are just some of the alarming, dangerous, and shameful conditions our sailors and Marines have endured aboard the Lincoln, and also what our families are going through. While Pete Hegseth posts workout videos and Donald Trump renames lakes and pours over blueprints for the Gilded Ballroom. For Donald Trump and his billionaire cronies, events in black tie. For our service members aboard the Lincoln, showers and meals with black mold. Could there be a clear encapsulation of this administration's misplaced priorities? So the American people were told that the war would be over very soon. That was March 9th, 10 days after the war started. Now the U.S. is more than 6 months into this disastrous war. Months of negotiations to end the conflict have failed. But the president promises us that the war will soon come to an end after the election. And what have we achieved in this war that has cost the lives of 19 U.S. service members? Prices at the pump and grocery checkout have skyrocketed. Diesel prices, fertilizer prices are crushing farmers, while resultant food prices are crushing the rest of America. Utility and medical bills out of control. Everyone but the president and his buddies are painfully aware that we're experiencing an affordability crisis in America, while the president says, not long enough. In the closing days of the Mexican-American War, our 16th president, whose name the Lincoln proudly carries, was a freshman here in Congress. He wrote to his law partner, "The provision of the Constitution giving the war-making power to Congress was dictated, as I understand it, by the following reasons," Lincoln wrote. "Kings had always been involving and impoverishing their people in wars, pretending generally, if not always, that the good of the people was the object. This, our convention understood to be the most oppressive of all kingly oppressors and oppressions, and they resolved to so frame the Constitution that no one man should hold the power of bringing this oppression upon us. But your view," Lincoln wrote, "destroys the whole matter and places our president where kings have always stood." We need to take Lincoln's words to heart. This Congress is not a royal court to do the bidding and bow and scrape before an all-powerful sovereign. We are a co-equal branch of government, and 250 years into this experiment in self-governance, we should show Lincoln's resolve. Will we continue to place the president where kings have stood, or will we say at long last, enough? Will we make it clear that this war, illegal from the start, has gone on too long? Will we insist on the removal and return of our troops? I pray that we will, and I urge support of this resolution.
1: Democratic California Senator Adam Schiff speaking on the Senate floor. He was followed by Democratic Michigan Senator Alyssa Slotkin.
3: Senator Marino is recognized.
4: I'm going to yield my time to my colleague from Michigan. Start first. 5 minutes.
5: Mr. President.
3: Senator from Michigan.
5: Thank you, Mr. President. I rise today to urge my colleagues to support the Connected Vehicle Security Act. I want to acknowledge what a rare thing this is. As we sit on the floor, myself and Senator Moreno, a Democrat and the Republican, working together on an issue of common cause. It's a bipartisan bill that would protect America's auto industry and protect our manufacturing base and protect our national security above all else. Now, I'm completely biased. I'm the junior senator from Michigan. The auto industry helped build America, helped invent the middle class. Millions of workers in the state of Michigan work some way associated to the auto industry. And that is why I feel very strongly that we must ban Chinese cars from ever being sold in the United States. Now, on our national security, I'm a former CIA officer and Pentagon official. This is my bread and butter. And I just want to be clear that Chinese cars with their high-end video, with their LIDAR, with their geolocation, with their ability to collect on our important infrastructure sites, our military bases, the ability to track where an individual leader is driving, the ability for these cars to be hacked and remotely piloted, it does provide a threat to the everyday American and our national security. It is literally a driving spy machine on wheels. All of that data and all of that information goes back to Beijing. It's not held in the United States. These cars connect to the internet. They take videos of our kids. They track individual movements. Now, we all know that as the Senator from Michigan, I'm going to care about our economic security. A million-plus jobs are associated in the state of Michigan with the auto industry. But the advantage that I think the Chinese are trying to get is to get a foothold into the country, start bringing those cars over our borders, over our bridges and our tunnels, set up shop here in the United States so that they can get access to the extremely lucrative market in the United States. Now, what this bill does is it bans vehicles, hardware, software that are designed, developed, or manufactured in China by Chinese companies. That means they can't be imported, manufactured, or sold here, and this is not a partisan issue. We've sent out the bill to all of our colleagues, and by a very, very strong majority, they have come back and said yes. That doesn't happen every single day. It's supported by our automakers, by organized labor, a broad coalition of individuals and institutions that know that if we threaten our American auto establishment, we threaten our manufacturing base, we threaten our ability to be a powerhouse in manufacturing across the world. It's co-sponsored by more than 50 senators on both sides of the aisle, and I want to thank Senator Moreno for his cooperation and his team's cooperation. We have worked this painstakingly over months to keep stakeholders involved. Now, he and I don't agree on everything. But we certainly agree that letting in these cars subsidized by the Chinese Communist Party would be the beginning of the end of the American auto industry. That's not going to happen on my watch. I know that's not going to happen on his watch. And I want to thank everybody who came and worked hard in this partisan environment to send a very strong message that Chinese cars are banned here in the United States. Thank you. I yield back.
1: Democratic Michigan Senator Alyssa Slotkin, speaking on the Senate floor. Next up, Republican Ohio Senator Bernie Moreno.
4: I'd like to acknowledge my colleague from Michigan working so well together on this bill. We don't agree on a lot. We do 100% agree that Ohio State has a better football team. But look, I think for the people watching, Americans, ultimately, whether you're a Democrat or Republican or an independent, you just kind of want a government that works for you. You want a government that functions, that isn't chaotic, that is actually laser-targeted on not only fixing problems but avoiding problems. And, Mr. President, this is a huge problem that's coming up. If you were to go back in a time machine about 26 years, in this chamber, they passed a bill called the China Normalization Act. The idea was if we could normalize relations with China, China would enter the World Trade Organization, and it would be absolutely phenomenal for the U.S. because we'd get a place to make things really inexpensively. Well, what's happened over 25 years, 26 years, is China has built a massive military machine. We go into meetings after meetings, whether it's election integrity and the assault on that, whether it's assault on our critical infrastructure, whether it's the fact that they've blatantly stolen our intellectual property. You were the ambassador to Japan. You dealt with this every day with the Japanese saying, look, the threats from China are real. They're ever present. If we could only have avoided that vote 26 years ago. I can tell you what we're talking about here today is even more existential. As my colleague from Michigan mentioned, it was the auto industry uniquely that built the middle class in this country. I believe in a future time, a future Congress, we're going to unite Republicans and Democrats around one simple concept, that our job here collectively is to make certain that an American citizen can graduate from high school, get a good enough paying job that they can afford a home, afford to get married, afford to start a family, be able to live in a safe community, and most importantly, retire with dignity. See, to me, that is actually the essence of the American dream. But these jobs are few and far between. They're hard to get. The auto industry can do that. I'm going to show just a little chart here for my colleagues that just show just how important, show just how important the auto industry is to America. 963,000 factory jobs, direct factory jobs in your state. I don't have to tell you. I can only imagine how many auto plants you visited, whether it's Nissan in Smyrna or GM in Spring Hill, Volkswagen in Chattanooga. You have autos all over your state. These are really, really good jobs. The people who work at those factories meet the definition that I just said. So we have to make certain, as policymakers, that we do everything possible to make certain those jobs are protected. If you look at the entire auto industry, when you look at the supply chain, because there's a lot of pieces and parts that go into a car, it's the second largest purchase that somebody will make before after their home. 2.4 million good, high-paying jobs. These are not minimum wage jobs. These are family-sustaining wages. And 11 million jobs when you think about the effects. In Chattanooga, Tennessee, the fact that Volkswagen there is there, you have all kinds of businesses that exist because of the employment there, because of those wages that allow people to buy homes, spend money. Now, what is the counter? What is the threat here? What are we really doing? China understands this, I think, better than we do, honestly, the importance of building their middle class. So what they've done is, over the last two decades, targeted the auto industry, not to compete in the auto industry, but to conquest the auto industry, to create what I've dubbed automotive fentanyl, where they create these predators that go out and don't just compete, because General Motors, Ford, Toyota, you name it, they can compete with any car company on earth. They can't compete with a country that's hell-bent on total conquest.
1: Republican Ohio Senator Bernie Moreno.
4: They now make almost four times as many cars as we do here in America. They export almost as many cars as we make here in America. While their domestic market is dropping, they're producing ever more cars, and they need to feed that beast. They need to feed that machine. So what do? They go into countries like Germany, where when you're born, the first words from your parents are, you have to buy a German car. 34% of hybrids sold in Germany last month were Chinese, in a country that's culturally inclined to buy German vehicles. You look at countries like Ecuador, 57% of the new cars sold in Ecuador are Chinese vehicles. Mexico, Canada is starting to go there. All over the world, you're starting to see this total domination. In the case of Germany, again, Volkswagen Group, which is partially owned by a government entity in Germany, for the first time in their history, had to lay off 150,000 workers. Why? Because they can't compete with the nation of China that's hell-bent on destroying their industries. This is the reality of what we're talking about. $1.2 trillion in GDP. This is what's at stake. So I'll conclude with this. It's really hard to pass legislation. We know that. Our founders wanted it that way. They wanted to make certain that two senators from every state, big or small, would have to come together to figure out how to get to compromise. That requires enormous effort. Introducing bills that will never pass, that's easy. We do that. We keep the clerks very busy with papers for bills that will never pass. This is a bill that has almost 100 out of 100 senators on board. People have totally different ideological points of view, but on this, we've united, which is, we cannot allow this threat to happen. So I'm confident and hopeful that I can come back to you, Mr. President, next week with my colleague from Michigan, and we can pass the Connected Vehicle Security Act, and then when the House comes back on November 8th, that the House take up an identical version of this bill that Congressman Molinar and Congressman Dingell have been working on, and we can get this bill in the hands of the president. And I know that he feels the same way I do, which is we're not going to let these cars into our market. We're going to make certain that we defend the U.S. auto industry. So thank you again to my colleague for the hard work. Thank you to all of my colleagues in the United States Senate that have provided input, that have gotten us to the point where we have a phenomenal piece of legislation. And I'm very, very hopeful that we will absolutely get this done next week. So with that, I'll yield the floor.
1: Republican Ohio Senator Bernie Moreno speaking on the Senate floor. He was followed by Democratic Oregon Senator Jeff Merkley.
6: Thank you. Mr. President, the Chinese government will do anything at any cost anywhere in the world to silence its critics. Freedom House has documented hundreds of cases of the Chinese government stalking, intimidating, even assaulting people outside of China, people all around the world, a lot of people right here in our United States of America. This stalking and intimidation of people on our soil, it's absolutely unacceptable. This is, goes by the term, transnational repression. It's China taking its tactics of suppressing dissent and extending them right here to where we have freedom of speech in the United States of America. And thus, while President Xi is here in Washington, we need to send a message that says this is unacceptable, that our Constitution guarantees that every person here in the United States has the right to speak freely, including the right to criticize our government and certainly the right to criticize foreign governments without fear of retaliation. That's what freedom of speech is. So I'm calling on the Senate today to affirm our belief and commitment to this principle of free speech. That's why this resolution is a bipartisan resolution, with Senators Dan Sullivan, Senator John Curtis, bringing it forward to say that these Chinese tactics to suppress freedom of speech in the United States and intimidate our citizens is unacceptable. We have seen what China has done at home. We have seen what they have done to enslave the Uyghurs with facial recognition technology. We have seen what they have done to force Tibetan children into boarding schools. We have seen what they've done in Hong Kong to arrest and imprison those who criticize the Chinese government. We have seen their journalists jailed for reporting the truth. But it hasn't been enough for China simply to conduct these practices on Chinese soil. But they are exporting those practices here to the United States of America. Freedom House calls this, quote, the long arm of authoritarianism. It's stretching beyond the borders of China all around the world. Countless stories of how China has intimidated people on our soil into silence. I was struck by the woman in California who said, this individual walked up to me, said, we know where your family is located in China, and walked away. Why did that happen? Because she had expressed disagreement with some of the policies of China, particularly their oppressive strategies back home. Last week, I spoke with a woman who told me that a member of her family had criticized the Chinese government, and in retaliation, the Chinese government had arrested dozens of her family members, not one or two. It should be zero, but dozens. I spoke with journalists from Radio Free Asia. More than 70 relatives of Radio Free Asia's Uyghur news service have been imprisoned or harassed in China in retaliation for reporting done here in the United States by American journalists. And Beijing has been abusing their international institutions like Interpol and the UN to smear and stalk people who are testifying to what is happening to the Uyghurs, what is happening in Hong Kong, what is happening to the Tibetan children. In July, Beijing made their long arm of authoritarianism official law, Article 63 of the new Chinese law, called Ethnic Unity and Progress Law, claims authority for the Chinese government to hold people and organizations outside of China legally liable for undermining unity and creating division. That's obviously code for criticizing the Chinese government. It's unacceptable that we're allowing this to happen right here. We want to reinforce President Trump in conveying to Premier Xi that this is not okay or acceptable. There are lots of other discussions taking place about chips, about critical minerals, about trade. But absolutely, we should affirm that as a Senate, we stand behind freedom of speech and reject China's ability and authority to intimidate, stalk, and oppress people on our soil.
1: Democratic Oregon Senator Jeff Merkley.
6: This week, I led my Senate and House colleagues in a letter to Secretary of State Rubio and Homeland Security Mark Wayne Mullen, others, urging them to protect our freedom of speech here at home. As noted by the FBI, and I quote, if you are in the United States, including U.S. territory, your freedoms are protected. And that kind of just sums it up. Your freedoms are protected. And that's why we need to send this message. Mr. President, let's send this powerful bipartisan message that in the United States of America, people are free to speak, that authoritarians don't get to bring their repression onto our American soil. And so, with that, Mr. President, let us fulfill our oath that we took to our Constitution to defend it, including defending our freedom of speech, and unanimously pass this resolution that says the long arm of the Chinese authoritarianism is unwelcome here in the United States. It is unacceptable here in the United States. And to do that, Mr. President, notwithstanding Rule 22, I ask unanimous consent the Senate proceed to consideration of calendar number 247, Senate Resolution 226. Further, the committee reported substitute amendment to the resolution be agreed to, the resolution be amended as agreed to, the committee reported substitute amendment to the preamble be agreed to, the preamble as amended be agreed to, the motions to be considered made and laid upon the table.
3: Is there objection?
7: Mr. President.
3: Senator from Kentucky is recognized.
7: Reserving the right to object, as the author of the case against socialism, I take it back.
1: Republican Kentucky Senator Rand Paul.
7: In my opposition of socialism, communism, or any other form of collectivism. In the case against socialism, I wrote, this is a story of an evil well documented and yet still somehow enticing, even in America. This is the story of socialism in all its drab and dreary machine-like destruction of individual thought, creativity, and ambition. This is the story of socialism in all its violence, bloodshed, and tyranny. It is a cautionary tale of how America has so far eluded the siren call of something for nothing, of inequality determined and enforced by the government, but also of how close we still are to succumbing to socialism. My concern is far greater that America will succumb to socialism by choice than by foreign invasion. The question is, will this next generation follow the path of previous generations? Will today's youth emerge from their parents' basements and begin to earn a living, discover that their success depends on their merit and hard work, or will they succumb to the allure of something for nothing? In the case against socialism, I pull no punches about the tyranny and violence of Mao and the panopticon of China's surveillance state today. But I draw a distinction between articulating the horrors of Chinese authoritarianism and Senate resolutions intended to embarrass Chinese leaders who are visiting our country. The art of diplomacy is the art of pulling punches, avoiding insult, attempting to find common ground. Diplomacy creates a space to refer to someone as president, even though the world knows they were elected by a small group in a single-party state. The relationship between the United States and China is the most consequential of the 21st century. As such, we should strive to at least have decent working relations with one another. That's why I fully support President Trump's overture to meet with President Xi. We should not advance symbolic condemnation that unnecessarily undermines U.S.-China diplomacy with no tangible benefit to U.S. interests. Instead, we should encourage more U.S.-China dialogue, given the consequences of a hostile relationship, not symbolically poke them in the eye before the first state visit in 10 years. Diplomacy is fast becoming a lost art. I, for one, hope that President Trump's diplomacy will lessen the tensions between the United States and China. I therefore object.
6: Mr. President, did I hear that was an objection?
3: The objection was heard.
6: Thank you, Mr. President. This resolution says the Senate condemns China for a systematic campaign of transnational repression, affirms that individuals residing in the U.S. have the right to live free from foreign government intimidation, coercion, and surveillance. I do not understand
3: the Senator's time has expired.
6: Thank you. I don't understand why any member of the Senate would object to defending freedom of speech here in the United States of America.
1: Democratic Oregon Senator Jeff Merkley speaking on the Senate floor. Next up, we heard from Democratic Minnesota Senator Amy Klobuchar.
8: Mr. President, I rise today to urge the Senate to assert its constitutional authority and to demand accountability for the grave cost that service members, their families, and the American people have shouldered because of the president's war in Iran. After more than six months, it is clear that the president had no plan when the war started and has no plan for how to end it. To be clear, Iran is a terrorist state and should never have a nuclear weapon, and the regime's aggression in the region and repression of Iranian citizens must end. That's why I've long supported sanctions against Iran, as well as the Iran nuclear agreement negotiated by President Obama and our allies. And I oppose President Trump's decision to take us out of that agreement. Our ultimate goal must be peace in the region. But more than 6 months into this conflict, American service members have been killed, including my constituent, Master Sergeant Nicole Amor, who was among those killed by an Iranian strike on a U.S. facility in Kuwait on March 1st. Innocent civilians across the region have also been killed, and the costs keep mounting. Beyond the toll on human life, the cost of the war to taxpayers is staggering. The Pentagon recently estimated that it has already spent $42 billion on this unauthorized war so far. $42 billion. This is money that could be used to expand childcare or to restore healthcare premium tax credits to help millions of Americans who have seen their premiums, healthcare premiums, double or triple this year. Or how about the 8 million people who just this last year have given up coverage entirely? That $40 billion that could have extended the tax credits to help people afford their insurance premiums for over a year. And now the president is asking for $70 billion more. That's two more years of those tax credits. As a result of this war, American families continue to face spiking gas prices, costing consumers more than $800 per family in higher gas and diesel costs. American people, outside of what I just outlined that the Pentagon has spent of their taxpayer money, have spent over $100 billion on this war in higher prices. In Minnesota, gas prices are up more than $1.50 since the day before the war started. Diesel prices, right as farmers are going to harvest, have doubled across the country. These higher fuel prices also make trucking, in addition to farming, and freight more expensive, hitting families and small businesses over and over again when you add to that the tariffs. That is why Congress must step up and assert our authority under the Constitution. Congress did not authorize this war, and more than 6 months in, Congress still has not authorized this war. 6 months in. And our colleagues on the other side of the aisle keep just giving up their authority. Why even come here? Why even take this job if you're going to just let one president run over you and be able to make his own calls and just say, hey, we're going to a war. It's going to cost the American people over $100 billion. It's going to spike up prices across the country. Innocent people are going to be killed. And then we're going to lose soldiers at the same time. In fact, both houses of Congress have passed resolutions to stop this unauthorized war. I have voted a dozen times to stop this war unless Congress passes an authorization, and I will continue to vote that way until Congress restores its role in decisions of war and peace. The American people are asking what this war has accomplished. Are we closer to a strong and strict agreement to curtail Iran's nuclear ambitions? The answer is no. Are we now dealing with Iranian leaders who are less hardline? The answer is no. Have we preserved open shipping routes that are so important for trade? Answer no. It's time for the president to end this war. It's time to work to bring costs down for the American people and foster lasting peace in the region. This is our moment. I yield the floor.
1: Democratic Minnesota Senator Amy Klobuchar speaking on the Senate floor. She was followed by Democratic Connecticut Senator Chris Murphy.
9: Mr. President.
3: Senator from Connecticut is recognized.
9: Mr. President, I'm on the floor to support yet another resolution to end the war in Iran. Here's the latest poll regarding public support or approval. 18% of respondents to this latest CNN poll say that President Trump's decisions around the war in Iran are helping the United States. 70% of Americans say that his decisions around the Iran war are hurting Americans. That is a stunning number. Basically, it is only the hardcore MAGA supporters that still believe this war is a good idea. Everybody else, independents, Democrats, independent-thinking Republicans, have all decided that this body needs to vote to end this war. And it's not hard to figure out why. Here's a chart that's familiar to my colleagues. This is the unreal spike in gas and diesel prices that has occurred solely because of this war. If you're in Indiana right now, diesel is $7 a gallon. That's why farms are going bankrupt right now in the Midwest at record rates. The tariffs and the high price of diesel. But for American consumers who are just filling up their tank with gasoline, the same disaster. In California, above $6 a gallon. In many states, above $5 a gallon. And it's just going up and up and up. But Americans also see that this has been a national security disaster for the country. It's obviously been an economic nightmare. Mortgage rates are at 7% again, by the way, if you hadn't noticed. That's because of the war, primarily, the tariffs as well. But Americans oppose this war 70-18 in the current poll because they know that it's hurting our national security. We have not had a resolution on the floor in a number of weeks. So I just want to talk about four things that have happened in the last few weeks that show how this war is spiraling out of control. Every single day, this war becomes more dangerous for the region, more of a disaster for the United States. One of the things that the administration said that was a motivating factor for the war was getting rid of Iran's missiles. I don't know how many times we heard Secretary Hegseth tell us that the goal was to destroy Iran's missiles and missile capacity, and back in April, he claimed that they had functionally destroyed, that's his word, functionally destroyed Iran's ability to make new missiles. Well, the Wall Street Journal just reported that Iran is producing ballistic missiles again at scale. And we only were able to eliminate around 30% of the missiles. They have most of their stockpiles from before the war, and now they are producing missiles again. Satellite imagery shows that Iran is rebuilding bridges and roads to production sites. They're restoring tunnel entrances, and they're building capacity again. Iran is building missiles again. This is the whole reason we were going into the war. A total failure to eliminate Iran's missile capacity. What's the strain on our service members? Well, we just learned this week that 8 Navy sailors aboard the U.S. Abraham Lincoln have attempted suicide. 2 of those sailors, as we all know, tried to jump overboard to end their lives. This is a ship that has been without a port call, was without a port call for 286 days. That is an abdication of leadership, an abdication of the responsibility to care about our troops' safety by our Department of Defense leadership. We have sailors and soldiers and airmen that are in crisis right now because we have put them in harm's way for far longer than any brave man or woman who has signed up to defend this nation deserves to be in harm's way. We have a new war that has broken out. A new war has broken out in the last 2 weeks. This was totally predictable. Everybody said if you go to war with Iran, the Houthis are not going to stand put. They are going to start firing inside Yemen and at the Saudis. And that's exactly what has happened. Drone strikes from the Houthis have knocked out Saudi Arabia's bypass pipeline earlier this month. They have seized control of routes along the Red Sea. And functionally, the Red Sea is now shut down as a means for the Saudis to move oil out of the region. This is part of the reason why gas prices continue to go up. The Strait of Hormuz is partially open again, but at what expense? Pre-war, it cost a supertanker $200,000 to move through the strait. Today it costs a per day cost. Today it costs $1 million per day for a supertanker to move through the strait. 5 times the cost before the war. That alone adds $26 to the cost of each barrel of oil. So even though we're moving some transit through the Strait of Hormuz, it's at a cost that consumers can't afford. And finally, there is satellite imagery in the last few weeks that shows new construction inside Iran around a complex called Pickaxe Mountain. This is probably their new most important nuclear site. It looks as if they are digging a very deep bunker, deeper than Fordow, to restart their nuclear research program. And as one expert said, the window to strike Pickaxe Mountain has already expired because the regime has dug so far underground that we can now not hit it. And so they are restarting the nuclear program. They are restarting their missile production program. We have not eliminated their drone capability. We are leading to a mass suicide and self-harm crisis amongst our service members. Costs are spiraling out of control for consumers and for farms. A new war is breaking out in the region that threatens the stability of the Middle East and further drives up gas prices. That is why support for this war is at 18% at this country. We are supposed to be a democratic body that listens to the will of the people. The people, whether they're Republicans, Independents, or Democrats, are telling us loudly and unequivocally, end this war. And it's not like we can't. This resolution is a chance for this body to end the war. And so we are pleading once again, maybe the 10th time that we've had a resolution like this, for our colleagues to join us. The American public are making it clear. They can't handle the costs of this war, and they can't stand for the national security harm it's doing to the United States. I yield the floor.
1: Democratic Connecticut Senator Chris Murphy speaking on the Senate floor. He was followed by Democratic Wisconsin Senator Tammy Baldwin.
10: Today I rise once again in strong opposition to Donald Trump's illegal war in Iran. For more than 6 months now, American families have paid the price for this president's war of choice. This conflict has cost the lives of 18 of our service members. It has cost American taxpayers $43 billion. And it has cost families, small businesses, and manufacturers, as the price of just about everything has skyrocketed. I've been traveling across Wisconsin to hear from my constituents just what this war has cost them. In Milwaukee, I heard from veterans about the cost of war on our soldiers, their families, and their communities. In Madison, I heard from parents who are seeing a 20% increase in the cost of back-to-school essentials, like lunchboxes and notebooks and paper. In La Crosse, Wisconsin, I heard from a hardware store owner about the impact of rising costs on goods in his store and what that means for his customers. In Green Bay, one manufacturer told me that his supplier of raw aluminum in the Middle East, a product that he could only get overseas, was literally bombed. That's on top of hundreds of thousands of dollars of increased costs from tariffs and the war generally. And our Wisconsin farmers are just getting hammered. They had higher fertilizer costs at the planting season, higher fuel costs just to run their equipment, and because of Trump's trade wars, they have fewer places to sell their produce. During this year's planting season alone, Wisconsin farmers spent nearly $44 million more on diesel fuel than they did last year. And as of today, the price of diesel in Wisconsin is a whopping $6.59 a gallon for our farmers and our truckers. The devastating impact of this war cannot be overstated. These families are trying to put food on the table. Small business owners are trying to stay afloat. Farmers are just trying to break even. Wisconsinites never wanted this war, yet they continue to pay for it every day. They are paying more at the pump, more at the grocery store, and more to keep their businesses and farms running. The American people deserve better than an endless war that is costing Americans lives and making it harder for them to get by at home. I urge my Republican colleagues to join us in bringing an end to this war of choice and vote yes on this resolution. And with that, I yield.
1: Democratic Wisconsin Senator Tammy Baldwin speaking on the Senate floor. She was followed by Democratic Vermont Senator Peter Welch.
11: Thank you, Mr. President. This war in Iran absolutely, immediately must end. And it will only end if the person who started it with the unilateral decision to go to war decides to end the war. We in this Senate have voted numerous times to end this war. We can't do it unless we get votes from the other side of the aisle. But it is absolutely disgraceful that the United States is in this war. It was a decision of two men, not two legislative bodies, not two votes of the American people, but two men, Donald Trump and Benjamin Netanyahu. Netanyahu was in the Situation Room making his case that we should go to a war with Iran. Any of the advisors to the president said it was a bogus claim that it would be done overnight, which is essentially what the assertion was. So our president made a decision, and it was a unilateral decision by him, a unilateral decision that we go to war. And he told the American people it would be over in a couple of days, just like Venezuela, that the people of Iran would rise up and take out the Ayatollah. Many Iranians did rise up, and they got slaughtered. The president bragged about the military might, and we do have a strong military. But his strategic thinking was totally flawed and foolish. He thought bombing could resolve something that it couldn't. So yes, we bombed.

0: was a complete failure. It is not working. The president continues to promote a non-policy, asserting of putting the squeeze on Iran. Mr. President, you're putting the squeeze on farmers in Iowa. You're putting the squeeze on the tourist industry in Vermont. You're putting the squeeze on manufacturers in Wisconsin. You're putting the squeeze on the American people. You know, for a farmer in the Midwest who wants to fill up his combine with diesel, it's $1,500 extra a day. And for what? For what? For the ego of a man who capitulated to the pressures of Benjamin Netanyahu? And that's what he did. And who does not have the leadership ability or the character to assess what's happened in these past 6 months and acknowledge it's time for a change. This is a day-to-day catastrophe. And the man who started this must end it. But we as U.S. senators, with the responsibility and the trust given to us by the people who elected us, have a say. And it's time for us to say, end this war. End this war now. Arrogance is not a substitute for good judgment. Arrogance is not an expression of toughness and resolve. Time to end this war. I yield back.
1: Democratic Vermont Senator Peter Welch speaking on the Senate floor. He was followed by Democratic Virginia Senator Tim Kaine.
2: President, first I ask unanimous consent that Oscar Baez, a legislative fellow in my office, be given floor privileges for the duration of his fellowship.
3: Without objection.
2: Mr. President, the war, President Trump's war against Iran, has been deeply unpopular from the very first day in Virginia and among Americans, and it's growing more and more unpopular with each passing day. It's unpopular because Americans don't want to see 18 troops lose their lives. They don't want to see the Pentagon undercounting troop deaths. It's unpopular because the American people don't want to see hundreds of combat casualties for no legitimate purpose, and a concern that the Pentagon is undercounting combat casualties. It's unpopular because Americans and Virginians in particular don't want to see extended deployments of carrier strike groups, their loved ones away from home. The report came out yesterday that there were 8 attempted suicides in the Lincoln carrier strike group because of the extended deployment. It's unpopular because having your sons and daughters deployed overseas, as 1,200 Virginia Guards members were last Saturday in a war of choice with no clear plan or strategy, leaves families uncertain about the future. It's unpopular because diesel prices are going up and other prices are going up. It's unpopular because Americans don't want to see a U.S. missile hit a school and kill hundreds of kids. It's unpopular because Americans don't appreciate a leader who would tear up a diplomatic deal that was working and instead prefer war that is not working. It's unpopular because it's depleting our munitions. It's unpopular because it's adding to our debt. It's unpopular because Americans have spent now more than $100 billion extra dollars in fuel costs than they would have without this war. The good news is we can do something about it. We don't have to stand back and just say, wow, the president has decided for silly reasons to start an illegal war, and I guess we just have to go along. And that's what this vote is about. We've taken an oath to support and defend the Constitution. The Constitution says the president cannot declare war. Only Congress can. There's been no congressional declaration of war. The president is violating the Constitution with this war. There is a statute that allows the president to defend the country for 60 days without Congress, but it requires that military action expire at the end of 60 days. We're well past 60 days. The president is not only not following the Constitution,

0: Constitution. He's not following the War Powers Act. And third, we have passed a concurrent resolution, Congress, both houses, under Republican majority, declaring the war illegal. The president has ignored that. We've directed him, withdraw troops or get an authorization. He has done neither, and it's not likely he will do either. But the American public is speaking loud and clear and saying, you in the Senate, you can do something about it. And that's what this resolution is about. The House, for the second time, has passed the concurrent resolution provided under the War Powers Act, and we will now vote, and it is my hope we'll vote with them to declare yet again that this is an illegal war and the president should stop it. In closing, I'll just say this. The president appeared at the UN earlier this week and said it was his decision as to whether to do a peace deal or whether to annihilate the nation of Iran. We've never had a president who talks like this, and we never should again. But it is not his decision. It's our decision. The time to make a decision in this war is upon us. I urge a yes vote on the concurrent resolution and yield the floor.
1: Democratic Virginia Senator Tim Kaine speaking on the Senate floor about a House-passed resolution to block further military action against Iran. The Senate voted not to advance the resolution in a vote of 49 to 50. Palestinian President Mahmoud Abbas called on the international community to implement a two-state solution in a recorded speech to the UN General Assembly. President Abbas was not able to attend the UN in person in New York City after his visa was denied.
2: Mr. President, Excellencies, ladies and gentlemen, I have the honor to present a pre-recorded video statement by His Excellency Mahmoud Abbas, President of the State of Palestine, addressing the general debate of the 81st session of the General Assembly pursuant to General Assembly Resolution A/Res/81/1. Thank you, Mr. President.
3: بسم الله الرحمن الرحيم.
4: In the name of Allah, the Most Gracious, the Most Merciful. Excellency Dr. Khalil al-Rahman, President of the General Assembly. Excellency Mr. Antonio Guterres, Secretary General of the United Nations.
1: Palestinian President Abbas speaking through an interpreter.
4: Excellencies, heads and members of delegations. For the second consecutive year, the Palestinian delegation was denied the entry visas required to reach New York and participate in the meetings of the United Nations General Assembly in person. We reject these unlawful punitive measures, and we reject the accusations and justifications on which they were based. We affirm that we have fulfilled our obligations, carried out a comprehensive national reform program, and upheld our commitment to international law, to shunning violence and terrorism, and to the two-state solution, and to peace on the basis of resolutions of international legitimacy. We also affirm that the Palestinian people and its leadership should not be punished for demanding an end for the occupation or for turning to the UN, the International Court of Justice, and the International Criminal Court. Our choice to invoke international law and its institutions is a peaceful and civilized choice and not an act that runs counter to peace. Denying the Palestinian delegation access to the UN headquarters is a violation of the United States' obligations as the host country. Therefore, we call upon the American administration to lift these sanctions and restrictions, return to dialogue and mutual respect, and work with us and with the international community in order to implement the two-state solution on the basis of international legitimacy and to establish peace rather than punishing the side that has chosen the path of international law and political and diplomatic action in order to guarantee its rights. Mr. President, esteemed member states, I speak to you today as the Palestinian people faces one of the most dangerous times of its history. This is following long decades of historic injustice, uprooting, asylum-seeking, occupation, and the deprivation of its basic right to self-determination, freedom, and independence. In the Gaza Strip, our people are being subjected at the hands of the Israeli occupation forces to killing, destruction, starvation, and attempts at displacement, as well as a genocidal war that has created an unprecedented humanitarian catastrophe. It has destroyed neighborhoods, cities, camps, institutions, schools, universities, hospitals, mosques and churches, and it has targeted all the basic necessities of life and the future of entire generations. In the West Bank, including East Jerusalem, settler expansion is accelerating. The West Bank is being fragmented, and Jerusalem is being isolated and Judaized. Settler terrorism is escalating under the protection of the occupying forces, while the crimes of land theft, home demolition, checkpoints, and raids continue under a system of laws, measures, and practices, all built on racial discrimination, ethnic cleansing, and state terrorism. Ladies and gentlemen, we have long warned the international community through the United Nations General Assembly and through the Security Council that these Israeli policies, in violation of international law, would destroy the two-state solution, and that this is what is happening now. Today we warn of an even greater danger ahead, one that requires international action to address it. The danger is no longer limited to undermining the two-state solution and preventing the realization of the Palestinian state. It has now come to threaten the very life and existence of the Palestinian people on their homeland.
1: Palestinian President Mahmoud Abbas speaking through an interpreter.
4: What is taking place in Gaza, the West Bank, and East Jerusalem are not isolated incidents, but rather a malicious colonial scheme aimed at making the lives of Palestinians more difficult in their homeland and forcing them to leave it. We warn you today, do not allow another Nakba to occur. Do not allow further massacres like those that occurred in 1948. Do not allow terrorist gangs protected by the Israeli occupation forces to burn Palestinian homes while their occupants are sleeping inside them. Do not allow our children to live afraid and threatened. Once again, I ask before this assembly, how much longer will some states continue to remain silent on Israel or supply it with the weapons that it uses against our people? The world has witnessed the tremendous cost in the Gaza Strip and the West Bank. So what is the international community waiting for in order to protect the Palestinian people, ensure their continued presence on their land, end the Israeli occupation, and implement the two-state solution on the basis of international legitimacy? This solution guarantees peace for all, instead of the threat emanating from Israeli extremism, which seeks to expand its colonial project towards establishing the so-called Greater Israel and completely erasing Palestinian presence. Mr. President, esteemed member states, we welcomed President Donald Trump's 20-point plan. We also welcomed Security Council Resolution 2803 and the roadmap for implementing the second phase. This was to halt the aggression against our people and their humanitarian suffering and secure the withdrawal of the occupation forces from the Gaza Strip and begin rebuilding the Gaza Strip. However, regretfully, we have not seen any of this materialize on the ground. The Israeli killing and aggression continue to claim the lives of men, women, and children in Gaza. Nearly a year has passed since the adoption of Resolution 2803 and the establishment of the Board of Peace. And only 1 year remains of the designated transitional period before the end of 2027. Therefore, we call for accelerating the implementation of the second phase rather than wasting any more time. The transitional period must not be allowed to become a permanent or open-ended situation without any clear time-bound political horizon. Rather, it must lead to the reunification of the Gaza Strip and the West Bank, including East Jerusalem, under the authority of the State of Palestine and its legitimate institutions in accordance with the principle of one state, one government, one law, and one legitimate entity authorized to bear arms. Ladies and gentlemen, esteemed member states, the threats and attacks carried out by extremists against Islamic and Christian holy sites, particularly Al-Aqsa Mosque and the Church of the Holy Sepulchre in Jerusalem and the Ibrahimi Mosque in Hebron, constitute a violation of their historic and legal status and of freedom of worship. They must cease immediately, before they devolve into a broader religious conflict in the region and beyond. No one is in need of such an outcome. The ongoing Israeli attacks on United Nations headquarters and institutions in Jerusalem and the West Bank also undermine UNRWA's ability to continue carrying out its duties in providing support and assistance to Palestinian refugees, especially in the fields of education, healthcare, and vocational training. We call upon all states and international and regional organizations to continue supporting the work of UNRWA, for which there is no substitute so long as the refugee issue remains unresolved. This requires the continued financial support and political backing, as well as an end to these attacks against UNRWA. We particularly warn also against the implementation of the E1 settlement plan. This plan aims to separate the northern West Bank from its south, isolate East Jerusalem from its Palestinian surroundings.
1: Palestinian President Mahmoud Abbas speaking through an interpreter.
4: The realization of a geographically continuous Palestinian state. This requires urgent and responsible intervention by the United Nations Security Council. It also requires the implementation of Security Council Resolution 2334. This resolution calls for the cessation of all settlement activities in the occupied Palestinian territory, including East Jerusalem. We highly appreciate the measures taken by the United Kingdom, as well as 12 other countries, in order to protect the two-state solution, as well as to ban settlement products. We also commend the call launched by the leaders of France, the United Kingdom, and Canada to convene a summit in New York on this matter. Furthermore, we call upon President Trump to fulfill the commitments he made to the leaders of the Arab and Islamic states last September, to prevent the annexation of Palestinian land and to reject displacement. Mr. President, Excellencies, it is impossible to separate Israel's land seizure practices from the dismantling of Palestinian institutions and the depletion of its financial resources. All of these are tools that lead to one same result: weakening our people's ability to remain steadfast and stay on their land. This leads to undermining our people's national institutions and preventing the realization of its state. The Israeli government is withholding more than $6 billion that belong to the Palestinian people. We are demanding the immediate release of all our withheld funds, the guarantee of their regular and full transfer, and the lifting of the financial and economic restrictions and the blockade imposed on our people and our institutions in accordance with the Paris Economic Protocol, which was agreed upon following the Oslo Convention. Mr. President, ladies and gentlemen, 1 year after the International Peace Conference and the adoption of the New York Declaration, I say to you today, with full confidence and responsibility, we have fulfilled our pledge. We have fulfilled our pledge. We completed the national reform program to which we had committed before our people and the international community. We strengthened institutional governance, public financial management, transparency, accountability, anti-corruption measures, and the rule of law. We established a unified needs-based national system for social protection and social welfare, abolished the previous laws and regulations on this matter, and obtained an independent international audit confirming the validity of our measures. We also continue to reform the education system and develop criteria and curricula in accordance with international standards and in cooperation with UNESCO in a manner that promotes the values of peace, tolerance, and respect for others while preserving our national identity and the rights of our people. We also proceeded along the path of democratic revival and the empowerment of women and youth. We have held local council elections and elections for the General Union of Palestinian Students. We are headed towards our legislative elections on the 28th of November of this year. And this will be followed by the completion of the renewal of the institutions of the Palestinian National Council, followed by the Palestinian presidential elections. On behalf of the State of Palestine, I reaffirm the commitments in which we believe. We seek security and peace for all. We reject attacks against civilians by any party whatsoever. We reject terrorism and extremism in all their forms. We combat anti-Semitism, racism, and hatred. And we believe in a culture of peace, dialogue, and coexistence.
1: Palestinian President Mahmoud Abbas speaking through an interpreter.
4: We seek a democratic Palestinian state that respects the rule of law and human rights, a non-militarized state, that lives in security and peace alongside the state of Israel. Is this possible? Ladies and gentlemen, our commitment to peace did not begin today. In 1988, our people and its leadership made a historic and difficult decision, and we accepted a historic settlement founded on the two-state solution on the basis of international legitimacy. Today we say to the world, saving the solution begins with preserving the land on which the Palestinian state is to be established and protecting the people who live on it. The Palestinian people will remain on its land. The Palestinian people will not accept displacement, and will not disappear. Neither military occupation, nor settlement expansion, annexation, nor settler terrorism can be a solution or create lasting security. At the same time, we will not remain in waiting, nor will we accept whatever the governments of the Israeli occupying state decide for us. They have no right to decide for us. No lasting security can be built upon the occupation of another people and the denial of its legitimate rights. We have our own national project, protecting our people from displacement, preserving our land and its unity, democratically renewing our institutions, and building our state while remaining committed to international law and exercising our right to self-determination, leading to the realization of an independent, sovereign Palestinian state with East Jerusalem as its capital, along with the return of refugees in accordance with UN Resolution 194. We do not want a new process for managing the conflict while the face of the land changes every day. We want a process that puts an end to occupation and guarantees freedom and self-determination for Palestinians. A process that guarantees also security and peace for Israelis in the countries of the region. Our vision for peace is clear. A Palestinian people remaining on its own land, determining its future for itself, and the Palestinian state alongside the state of Israel, and a Palestinian-Israeli peace that paves the way to regional integration, cooperation, prosperity, and security for everyone. Mr. President, ladies and gentlemen, we thank all the countries and peoples that have stood by our people. We thank countries and peoples that have lent political, humanitarian, and economic support and helped us preserve our institutions and provide relief to our people. We also thank the countries that have recognized the State of Palestine, which now number 160 states. And we call on those countries that have not yet recognized the State of Palestine to do so. We likewise call for granting the State of Palestine full membership in the United Nations, similar to the rest of the nations and peoples of the world. Finally, I address the sons and daughters of our Palestinian people in their homeland and in the diaspora. You have painted the greatest picture of pride and dignity by holding steadfastly onto your land, your unity, and your legitimate rights. We will not leave our homeland. We will not accept displacement. And we will not allow anyone to decide our future on our behalf. We decide for ourselves. We will extend our hands to a peace based on international legitimacy so that our freedom and independence can be achieved and so that everyone in the region may live in security, peace, and good neighborliness. Peace be upon you all in the mercy of Allah and His blessings.
1: A recorded speech from Palestinian President Mahmoud Abbas at the UN General Assembly. We heard from President Abbas just now through an interpreter. Israeli Prime Minister Benjamin Netanyahu spoke at the UN General Assembly on Thursday. He said that Israel has no greater partner than President Trump and defended joint U.S. and Israeli military action against Iran. As Prime Minister Netanyahu began his speech, dozens of diplomats walked out of the hall.
5: I request an order in the hall, please. Thank you.
6: Mr. President, before I begin, just a quick announcement. If there are any other moral cowards who haven't yet left this hall, please do so now. Thank you very much. Ladies and gentlemen, 14 years ago, I stood on this podium and I drew a red line. I vowed to prevent Iran's murderous dictatorship from developing atomic bombs, nuclear weapons aimed at destroying Israel, nuclear weapons that could threaten the entire world. That's exactly what we did. Now let me say something that might surprise you. Devastating Iran's nuclear facilities was hard. It was very hard to do. But for me, it was one of the easiest decisions I've ever had to make as Prime Minister. Because if we hadn't done it, we'd all be dead. Now you want to hear the ultimate irony? In defending itself, Israel is also defending many of the countries whose delegates just left this hall. In fact, I want you to know that many of their leaders even thank us privately for taking out Iran's nukes. It's hard to imagine more mind-blowing hypocrisy, but that's exactly what it is. Now, this isn't the first time we are faced with the threat of annihilation. On June 5th, 1967, Israel was surrounded by enemies who openly swore to destroy us. We weren't then in Judea Samaria, the heart of the historic homeland of the Jewish people. We weren't in Gaza. We weren't on the Golan Heights. Oh, and Mr. Ashara, you should know the Jews have been on the Golan Heights since the days of Moses. You can read it in the Bible. No, at that time, on the eve of the Six-Day War in 1967, we weren't in any of these places. We were in a tiny sliver of land. We still are. That is equal to about 1/3 of 1% of the landmass of the entire Arab world. Yet they accuse Israel, tiny Israel, of colonialism. Some colonialism. And who's accusing us? Well, among them are people in Britain and in France. For God's sakes, they invented the term. Their colonies braced the entire globe. Colonialism. Give us a break. Another lie. Yet at the time, on this tiny patch of earth, no West Bank, no Gaza, no Golan Heights, just the very survival of this one and only Jewish state, because this is what this conflict is about. It's not about territories. It's about the existence of a Jewish state at any boundaries. And yet, at the time, right at that time, we were threatened with annihilation by three Arab armies that were about to invade us. You know what Israelis were doing at the time? They were digging mass graves in preparation for the thousands and thousands of casualties in preparation to bury our dead. At the time, I was an Israeli high school student in Philadelphia, Pennsylvania. 5 days before the war broke out, I flew back to Israel. I found a country in total blackout. Israel braced for impact. I flew back to see my brother Jonathan, Yoni. He was a 21-year-old paratroop officer. And like the rest of the army, his unit was already mobilized. I went to find him. I was told the paratroops are encamped in the orchards, the orange groves around Ramleh. So I went there and I asked some soldiers, do you know where Yoni Netanyahu is? Nope. Then one guy said, oh, you mean the young guy? Yeah, he's in the next grove. So I went there. And suddenly, at the end of a long row of trees, I saw my brother. He was absolutely shocked to see me. Bibi said, Bibi, what are you doing here? We ran, we hugged each other. And over a cup of makeshift military coffee, I asked him the question that was on my mind, the question that was on everybody's mind. So Yoni, I said, what's going to happen?
1: Israeli Prime Minister Benjamin Netanyahu
6: paused, and then he said something I'll never forget. We're going to win, he said. We have no other choice. I remember those words as if it was yesterday. We're going to win. We have no other choice. And when we did, 9 years later, Palestinian terrorists hijacked a passenger airplane headed for Israel. They took it to Entebbe, Uganda. Like the Nazis, the terrorists selected the Jewish passengers, men, women, children, babies. They threatened to kill them all if Israel did not release Palestinian terrorists. And then, on July 4th, 1976, the bicentennial of the United States, in one of the most dramatic rescue missions in modern times, Yoni led his brave soldiers to the heart of Africa. Miraculously, they rescued 103 Jewish hostages and brought them all home, every single one of them. My brother, the commander of the storming party, was the only soldier killed in this mission. I want to thank Uganda again for recently erecting a statue of Yoni in the place where he fell. My friends, Yoni's words are as true today as they were more than half a century ago. We're going to win. We have no other choice. At no time was this demonstrated more clearly than on October 7th, 2023, the darkest day in Israel's history. On that horrific day, thousands of Palestinians, terrorists, stormed into Israel from Gaza. Now I want you to know, there wasn't a single Israeli then in Gaza. Not a civilian, not a soldier, not one. But it didn't matter one bit. the Hamas terrorists committed the worst slaughter of Jews since the Holocaust. They went house to house, shooting Israeli civilians point blank. They did so with fiendish glee, with sadistic joy. They live streamed as they murdered. And who did they murder? The very Israelis, their neighbors, who gave them jobs, who picked up Palestinian children at the Gaza border and drove them to Israeli hospitals for cancer treatment and then brought them back. Can you imagine such monstrosity? These Hamas monsters, they slaughtered Holocaust survivors. They burned babies alive in front of their parents. They beheaded our men. They brutally raped our women, and then they murdered them. Altogether, they slaughtered 1,200 Israelis that day. I want to give you an idea of what this means for a country of 10 million. Proportionately, this is equal to 40,000 innocent Americans slaughtered in less than 24 hours. That's 16 times 9/11. 16 9/11s that occurred not very far from here. On that darkest of days, our enemies expected us to collapse. Well, we didn't collapse. Instead, we rose and fought like lions.

0: For the past 3 years, our heroic soldiers have fought day in and day out in a seven-front war. Do you know any other country the size of New Jersey capable of fighting a seven-front war? And for 3 years, seven fronts, Hamas, Hezbollah, the Houthis, Iran, militias in Iraq, militias in Syria, Palestinian terrorists in Judea Samaria, they all ganged up on us to wipe us off the face of the earth.
1: Israeli Prime Minister Benjamin Netanyahu.
0: They failed. Because instead of collapsing, we delivered crippling blows to all of them. With our great American friends, we crushed Iran's army, navy, air force, and nuclear facilities. Israel hammered Hamas. We pummeled Hezbollah. You remember the beepers? Remember these things? Remember them? Yeah? Well, I can tell you this. Hezbollah certainly remembers them. Guess what happened to the bulk of the Hezbollah's vast arsenal of 150,000 ballistic missiles and rockets, all aimed at our civilians? They're gone. Hezbollah's leaders, dead. Their spirit, broken. The arch-terrorists, the worst mass murderers on earth, not only killing Israelis, killing Americans, killing Brits, killing citizens of hundreds, dozens of countries. Khamenei, Def, Sinwar, Hania, Nasrallah, and thousands of other terrorists who sought to destroy us. They're all gone too. The remaining terrorists are desperately trying to regroup. Every day, they try to murder our people. And in particular, they try to murder our people in our historic homeland, in Judea. By the way, that's where the word Jew comes from, Judea. That's our land. They try to murder us. Thousands of attempts per year on families, peaceful families driving along the roads. They shoot at pregnant women. They shoot entire families. Of course, none of this is covered in the international press or in the social media. None of it. None of it. What they cover is a handful of young juvenile delinquents, about 150 in number, who go or throw stones, who chop down olive trees. Occasionally they do. They fire up. They lit some fires. I can't stand that. I won't stand for vigilantism. We're a country of law. So we put our shin bet on them. But that's what they call settler violence. And the number of casualties a year, maybe two, three, in the total time that this is being discussed, maybe two or three dead, compared to the thousands of terrorist attacks against the peaceful settlers, honorable people, law-abiding people. What a distortion. It's an obsession. I hear this discussion here. I mean, leaders of countries seriously talk about that, and they say it with such importance. We can't stand settler violence. You don't know what you're talking about. And listen, 2 days ago, 2 days ago, 2 days ago, I say this to my colleague, Emmanuel Macron. 2 days, 3 days ago, a French citizen, Nathaniel Choucroun, a father of six, was gunned down when he visited a spring with his 16-year-old son, and a Hamas terrorist in Judea Samaria comes and fires point blank at him. And the last words he uttered, "Flee, flee, son, save yourself." That was 3 days ago. 2 days ago, in Judea Samaria, a reserve officer, a reserve soldier, Nerya Leiter, was mowed down by a drive-down terrorist, Palestinian terrorist. He's fighting for his life now in a Jerusalem hospital. I visited the family right before I boarded the plane to come here. Neriah, a father of four, is the son of Yechiel Leiter, our brilliant ambassador to the United States. 3 years ago, Yechiel's oldest son, Moshe, a father of six, was killed while clearing a booby-trap building in Gaza. Yechiel, my brother, your pain is immeasurable. The entire people of Israel and many outside of Israel are praying for Neriah's life. But despite the pain, despite the agony, we do not give in. In a recent post before he was attacked, Neriah wrote this.
1: Israeli Prime Minister Benjamin Netanyahu.
0: We have no other country. It's a privilege to defend it. To Neriah and to all the heroes of Israel, I pledge a sacred vow. Your sacrifice will not be in vain. We will continue to defend our state. We will continue to win because we have no other choice.

0: In this battle against the barbarians, we've had no greater partner than President Trump. I thank him. I thank him for his bold leadership. He boldly confronted an enormous danger to America, Israel, and the world. Decades ago, he understood that if left unchallenged, the fanatic Ayatollahs who chant death to America, death to Israel, would eventually carry out their mad fantasies. So Israel and America acted together not only to protect ourselves, but to save civilization. Brave American pilots, alongside brave Israeli pilots, flew joint missions over the skies of Iran. America and Israel also worked together to bring back our remaining hostages. We brought back every last one of them. You ask, why are we winning? Well, Yoni said it simply. We have no other choice. And throughout this long war, our goal never wavered. To win. To win with unwavering resolve. To win with unrelenting courage. Because this is Israel. One nation fighting for one future, left and right, young and old, religious and secular. Do we have our differences? Of course we do. Who doesn't? But in critical moments, those moments that shape our destiny, we stand together. Because what unites us is so much stronger. Our history, our values, our courage. The courage of our brave people who withstood 1,000 massive ballistic missiles that Iran rained down on our cities, on our civilians. Ladies and gentlemen, you're sitting here in the General Assembly Hall of the UN. Do you know what one ton ballistic missile would do if it hit this place? It would obliterate the entire compound. In fact, two such missiles would obliterate the UN. So you can imagine. Think about 1,000 gigantic missiles falling from the skies on your cities, on your homes. I salute the courage of the people of Israel. I salute the courage of our brave soldiers, Jews, Christians, Druze, Muslim, the most moral army in the world, the IDF. For 3 years, our brave soldiers have been valiantly fighting a seven-front war. But there's an eighth front to this war. It's the war for truth. It is waged in the world's media, and most perniciously, in social media. Several foreign countries have spent untold billions to spread lies about my country. The first to do so was Qatar. Decades ago, it started massively funding American universities and toxic media outlets like Al Jazeera. They did the same in Europe, by the way. And their goal was clear. Brainwash young minds to hate Israel, hate America, hate the West. This is the same Qatar that hosts the Hamas butchers of October 7th. Now, the latest country to become a super spreader of anti-Semitic lies is Turkey. Erdogan is a tyrant. He also hosts the Hamas terror chiefs. He has murdered thousands of Kurdish civilians. He denies the Armenian genocide. He jails journalists and opposition leaders. In fact, I think he holds the world's record on this. And that's a tough call. But I think he's number one. He illegally occupies northern Cyprus, an EU member, and he regularly transgresses against Greece, a NATO member. Now he wants to take over Syria. Well, that's not surprising. because he calls for Israel's destruction almost every single day. He says he's going to be the ruler of Jerusalem. No, sir, you won't. This is our country, our city, our eternal capital. Tyrants the world over seek to threaten us. They seek to undermine our resolve with their campaign of lies. But ultimately, as on the military battlefield, the Jewish people will prevail. It will take time. It will take time to vanquish the lies. It will take time for the world to acknowledge what is so plain to see, that Hamas used Palestinian civilians as human shields.
1: Israeli Prime Minister Benjamin Netanyahu.
0: Use hospitals, schools, mosques as terrorist command posts. That is, stole much of the food we let into Gaza. And while Hamas did everything possible to keep Palestinian civilians in harm's way, often at gunpoint, Israel did everything possible to get them out of harm's way. We sent millions of text messages warning civilians to leave combat areas. We made millions of phone calls. We dropped millions of leaflets. I want to ask you some questions. What genocidal regime gives a million polio vaccinations to the enemy's population? What genocidal regime enables the distribution of 2 million tons of food into Gaza? That's a ton for every person. Accusing Israel of genocide is the greatest lie of the century. If you want to know how big a lie, if you want to know how absurd it is, listen to Colonel John Spencer. He's head of urban warfare studies at West Point. He's considered one of the world's, or perhaps the world's foremost expert on urban warfare. I think he's with us today. Colonel Spencer has studied every urban war from antiquity to modern times, from ancient Greece to Mosul to Gaza. And here's what Colonel Spencer says. Israel has done more to prevent civilian casualties in war than any other military in history. In history. We've taken innumerable steps to protect the civilian population. Is this genocide? Of course not. It's the opposite of genocide. So to all those that are spreading these lies about my country and about our brave soldiers, whether they sit in this hall or in the office of the anti-Semitic mayor of New York, I say this. Shame on you. Shame on you for distorting the facts. Shame on you for inverting victim and aggressor. Shame on you for spitting in the face of truth. Mr. Mamdani, since you were elected mayor of this city, many Jews no longer feel safe in New York. They talk to me. They tell me. This isn't the city we remember. It changed so quickly. Now, it's no wonder. You praise criminals convicted of supporting Hamas. You count as friends people like Hassan Piker, who said America deserved 9/11. America deserved 9/11. Some friends you have. You invite into your home a Palestinian journalist who filmed Hamas terrorists beating and torturing Israeli hostages and later admitted that he refused to publish the videos in order to protect, you guessed it, the terrorists. Your wife liked a post praising the October 7th massacre. She liked another post saying Tel Aviv shouldn't exist. You refused to condemn any of that. You falsely, repeatedly accuse Israel of genocide. Mr. Mamdani, you tried to stop me from coming here. You tried to silence me. Well, you can't silence me. You can't silence the truth. And here's the simple truth. Here's a simple truth. Israel didn't commit genocide. Israel prevented genocide. And that's exactly what Mr. Mamdani's Hamas buddies would have done to us had we not stopped them. They would have killed every last one of us. The lies you and other anti-Semites spread about the Jews and the Jewish state have real consequences. In New York, Jews are threatened on the way to synagogue. Jews have been stabbed in the streets. Jews are demonized, targeted simply for being Jews.
1: Israeli Prime Minister Benjamin Netanyahu.
0: Jews have been murdered in Sydney, Manchester, Montreal, Boulder, Colorado. They've been attacked in Los Angeles, London, Paris, Berlin, Washington, D.C. The anti-Semites of the world want to terrify our people. I have news for them. The days when Jews were defenseless victims, marched to the slaughter, those days are over. Today we have a state. Today we have an army. Today we have a people ready and willing to defend ourselves. So today I have one message.

0: and most recently, especially in Western Europe, who have chosen not to stand up. The leaders of these countries have chosen to succumb to the anti-Semitic mobs. They've chosen weakness. They've chosen appeasement. We cannot evade the sad truth before us. Many in the free world are afraid to defend freedom. And I ask them, what will this future, what will this behavior, what will the world hold for you? The Brotherhood of Democracies or the Muslim Brotherhood? How long will it take for you to see that these fanatic jihadists are choking your waterways, your energy supply, your economic lifeline? I can assure you, ladies and gentlemen, we in Israel, we do not wait for others to wake up from their moral slumber. We forge ahead. We seize the future. We pioneer incredible developments in health, agriculture, artificial intelligence, superior intelligence. And we bring these amazing innovations to all of humanity. So Israel has never been stronger. We are not afraid, but I'll tell you who is afraid. The tyrants of Tehran, that's who. And you know what they're most afraid of? Their own people, the brave Iranian people who have sacrificed so much for so long. The Iranian regime is especially afraid when their people have this. When their people have this. This is a communications device, Starlink, that allows people to access truth, to exercise choice, to exercise freedom of thought and freedom of speech. That's why the Iranian regime spends millions and billions of dollars censoring the internet. Mr. President, I'm going to leave this device with you so you can give it to the Iranian delegation. So when they inevitably defect, they too will be able to freely tell their story on social media. To the protesters outside, to the hypocritical delegates who left us all, I ask, where were you when the Iranian tyrants butchered and maimed tens of thousands of unarmed Iranian civilians? When they butchered and maimed thousands of their own people, where were you? Did you organize mass rallies, hunger strikes? Did you protest outside the Iranian mission to the UN? Did you speak out, for that matter, for Christians persecuted in Iran and throughout the Middle East? No, you didn't do that because you're phony human rights protesters. On Christians, you know that their numbers are plummeting everywhere in the Middle East where they're being persecuted and hounded, except one place, my country, Israel, where the
1: Israeli Prime Minister Benjamin Netanyahu
0: is growing, thriving, succeeding. In fact, you didn't protest when we left Bethlehem. It was controlled by us. It was 80% to 90% Christian, and we gave it to the Palestinian Authority. And today, it's 80% to 90% Muslim. Everyone, the Christians, were shoved out. Did you protest that? Did you speak about that? Nothing. Nada. And you said nothing about Iran. Just now, you said nothing about Iran. But I want to give you the good news. Despite your silence, despite your hypocrisy, it's only a matter of time that in Iran something incredible will happen. The power of the people will overcome the people in power. I want you to listen to my words carefully. One day, and it may not be far away, the Iranian people will be free. Their murderous regime

0: regime will be toppled by its lies, by its corruption, by its cruelty. This evil regime will fall, and we will all celebrate that day. Ladies and gentlemen, the story of my people, the Jewish people, goes back over 3,000 years. We speak the same language. We speak the same language today that we spoke then. We live in the same land in which our ancestors lived then. David, Solomon, Isaiah, Jeremiah. That's our land, the land of Israel. Our prophets, our purpose, and our people are unique in history. Our values have inspired humanity for millennia. The belief in one God, the sanctity of life, the rule of law, our eternal quest for peace, our eternal quest for justice. It is these sacred values that propelled us throughout the ages. It is these values that helped us beat the odds of history. The great American writer Mark Twain said it best 125 years ago. He said it well before the rebirth of the modern Jewish state, well before the great victories of Israel's soldiers. Here's what he said. The Jew has made a marvelous fight in this world, in all the ages, and he has done it with his hands tied behind his back. The Egyptian, the Babylonian, and the Persian rose, filled the planet with sound and splendor, then faded to dream stuff and passed away. Other peoples have sprung up and held their torch high for a time, but it burned out and they sit in twilight. The Jew saw them all, beat them all, and is now what he always was, exhibiting no decadence, no infirmities of age, no weakening of his spirits, no slowing of his energies. Ladies and gentlemen, over the centuries, the tyrannies that tried to destroy us failed time and again. And God willing, they'll continue to fail. If we muster our courage, if we steel our resolve, we will continue to win. As the Bible says, Netzach Yisrael lo yeshaker. The eternity of Israel will not falter. And the reason is simple. We have no other choice. Thank you all. Chag Sameach la'am Yisrael. Thank you.
1: Israeli Prime Minister Benjamin Netanyahu speaking at the United Nations General Assembly in New York City.
2: AP News, I'm Marcela Sanchez. President Trump will take Chinese President Xi Jinping to visit the National Archives today. Xi is expected to depart Washington after touring the nation's vault of records. Trump yesterday hailed his personal relationship with the Chinese leader. AP Washington correspondent Sagar Magani has more.
3: There was full pageantry in the Rose Garden as the President and First Lady welcomed Xi and his wife on their first U.S. state visit in more than a decade.
4: President Xi and I have forged a friendship, a truly great friendship.
3: Through an interpreter, Xi noted the two nations must cooperate while also competing.
5: Our competition should be a healthy one and should be kept within bounds.
3: The world's two biggest economies face issues from AI and tariffs to Iran and computer chips. Xi says neither has to win or lose. Hours before a White House state dinner in Xi's honor, Maryland Democratic Senator Chris Van Hollen noted President Trump often loses when he cozies up to dictators like Xi and Vladimir Putin.
6: Despite all the lavishness that Donald Trump bestows upon them.
3: Sagar Magani, Washington.
2: CNN, MS Now, and Politico were back at the White House yesterday after a judge ordered Trump to lift his ban. The three news organizations had been banned for days. But although CNN and MS Now were back on the White House grounds, both news outlets said their journalists were denied access to Xi's state dinner arrival. Nolo became a hurricane in the Pacific Ocean last night. The National Hurricane Center says it's expected to strengthen while turning toward Hawaii's Big Island. World shares were mostly mixed while U.S. futures edged higher. More stories at apnews.com. This is AP News.
7: Coming up this morning on Washington Journal, along with your calls and comments live, we'll talk with USA Today White House correspondent Joey Garrison on the news of the day and a discussion on this week's meeting between President Trump and Chinese President Xi, plus reaction to the president's speech at the United Nations with National Interest Editor-at-Large Steve Clements. Also, presidential historian Harold Holzer looks at the current relationship the media has with President Trump. C-SPAN's Washington Journal is next. 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
9: Good morning, everyone. It's Friday, September 25th, and we'll begin today's Washington Journal with your top news story of the day, beginning with foreign policy and President Xi Jinping of China visiting Washington this week. Thursday morning, the two of them met at the White House for a formal arrival ceremony, and then Trump and Xi held bilateral talks covering trade, tariffs, technology, AI, and rare earth minerals. And Thursday night, diplomacy moved from the Oval Office to the East Room, President Trump hosting President Xi Jinping and his wife for an official state dinner. This morning, your top news story of the day. 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Morning, everyone. We're going to get to your top news story of the day in a minute. But first, joining us is Joey Garrison. He's the White House correspondent for USA Today, and he's at the White House this morning. Joey, let's begin with the latest between the White House and the media that covers the president. What is the latest?
10: Well, as you probably know, a federal judge early yesterday morning, late Wednesday evening, ruled that the ban was unconstitutional and ordered the White House to allow the banned press members back onto the White House grounds. Now, there was a delay in the White House actually letting those reporters in. It took a couple of hours. There was some back and forth in court, but eventually around noon or so, all those banned reporters were back. But the television pool has still remained not part of the pool in protest of CNN. They still are looking for assurances that CNN will be let back into the pool. And so that's where things stand right now. We still expect the Justice Department on behalf of Trump to appeal the decision. Trump has publicly said as much that he wants to take this to the Court of Appeals, and I expect the Court of Appeals to uphold the decision. So the question would then be whether President Trump wants to take this all the way to the Supreme Court.
9: What is the White House saying about the CNN reporters? Who exactly is not allowed back in?
10: Yeah, so the broken down among all the reporters, when you get inside the White House, you have a select group of pool reporters who have the closest access to the White House. That, of course, creates the live feed, whoever is doing that on behalf of the five major television networks, the live feed that goes that is shared among all television networks. So without that television pool, there has not been feeds go, or networks have not been airing the coverage of President Xi here yesterday at the White House and planning to come back here today. So all that remains silent on the airwaves. And so we're still looking for, and I think, you know, I'm not part of the television pool, of course, but they're looking for that assurance that CNN, which is part of that five television network rotation, that they are given back their seat as part of the pool.
9: You're talking about no video, no audio of the Chinese leader visiting the White House, interacting with the president at both the arrival ceremony, the bilateral talks in the Oval Office, the pomp and circumstance of him arriving at the White House, and then inside the room for that state dinner where they exchanged toasts. There was no video, no audio.
10: Right.
9: We were showing our viewers, though, at the top, pictures of this state visit. So the print pool is still intact?
10: The print pool is still intact, but, you know, there's only limited, you know, they're trying to get the quotes the best they can from some of these interactions. But you really need that video in order to capture all the moments. And so we've been relying a lot on what the White House sends of the videos just to see their interactions. There was one moment that's gone kind of viral where President Trump shows Xi a photo of the auto pin on his presidential wall of fame, that the auto pin is supposed to be in place of Joe Biden, and the two leaders shared laughs. Now, that was something that's distributed by the White House that wasn't captured by U.S. media outlets on their cameras. And so, yeah, it's really limited the access, or limited a lot of the publicity, I think, that President Trump wanted with this visit here. He lashed out at CNN and MS Now in a Truth Social post yesterday. And I think, you know, there has been noticeable, I think, less attention on this state dinner than there might normally be because of the situation with the television pool.
9: Print pool is able to cover this. They're intact. They get the quotes, as you were just talking about. And as I was saying, the still photographers, their pool still intact. So we're seeing photos. Meanwhile, the U.S., the American people are not seeing, as we said, the video and the audio of this official state visit. However, Chinese public, they are seeing video and audio of the state visit by their leader. This is coverage from CCTV, and what the Chinese people are seeing in their country. Joey Garrison, what happens next?
10: Well, you mentioned that, first of all. I mean, it's been a really interesting contrast where you have reporters from the state media from a communist country let into the White House. And for a couple hours yesterday, you had three banned outlets of U.S. Media outlets, and the reporters not allowed in. So I think, you know, you got to stress just sort of that dichotomy that was going on here yesterday. In terms of what happens next, I think we are going to see that appeal, and we're going to see this, I think, potentially litigated appeal to the Supreme Court. President Trump has shown a desire to do that in a number of cases. I think he wants to put the people on record of folks he appointed to the Supreme Court to see where they stand on certain issues, certain causes he's backed. And I wouldn't be shocked at all if that's where this is headed. But again, once it gets to that Court of Appeals level, there's a precedent from a 1977 case, Sherrill v. Knight, which makes it clear that if the White House, you know, opens facilities within the White House to the press, then it can't use arbitrary reasons to limit some press members from entering. And that, among those would be negative news coverage of those outlets. You can't use that as a reason to deprive access. And that, of course, in Trump's own words, is what's going on here. And so when you saw this go to court the other day, the plaintiffs in the case, CNN, MS Now, Politico, they said, hey, Trump is our best witness right here. That they just simply pointed to all the things he has said in terms of defending this ban, and it did not hold up in court on that initial level. We'll see if it ends up going to the Court of Appeals.
9: Joey Garrison, White House correspondent with USA Today at C-SPAN's post at the White House this morning. Thank you.
10: Hey, thanks so much.
9: All right, top news story of the day. You can talk about the tensions between the president, the White House, and the media here in Washington, as well as the foreign policy headlines that are dominating the newspapers this morning. That state visit by the Chinese leader. You have a vote on the Iran War Powers Resolution in the Senate yesterday that failed once again. But more Republicans voted for it. And then, of course, you have the UN General Assembly that's been happening all week in New York. And yesterday, the Israeli leader, Benjamin Netanyahu, with another fiery trademark speech at the UN General Assembly. John in Arlington, Virginia, and Independent, we'll begin with you. What's your top news story?
11: Well, my top news story is a black American. I'm at a bit of an impasse because I can't vote Republican or Democrat, so I'm probably going to have to sit the election out. I can't vote Republican because, according to news stories, the Iran war is one of the greatest military disasters in world history. And on top of that, news reports say that Trump is enriching himself and his family with taxpayer dollars. I can't vote Democrat is because their politicians don't deliver any tangibles to black voters. They speak at us and tell us what we can't get. So I'm at a bit of an impasse. I can't vote for either party, so I'm just going to have to sit it out. And plus the Democrats, they want to replace their voter base, their loyal voter base, which has been black Americans, with, I guess you could say, immigrants. So I have no choice but to sit this election out. You know, and my final point is, it's just that a lot of people call in to C-SPAN, and they say, thank you for taking our call, but we are the American public. We shouldn't have to thank C-SPAN for taking our calls because it is us that give them a job.
12: What are you referring to? Give C-SPAN a job? C-SPAN's not funded by government money. All right. Well, C-SPAN is funded by however you get cable or streaming services like YouTube and Hulu. We started with cable companies, and we've expanded to those streaming services. So that is how C-SPAN runs our operations. We are not funded by the government. John in District Heights, Maryland, Democratic caller.
13: Thank you. And there's several things I want to say. Number one, if Donald Trump wants good coverage, then he should stop acting like a child and an idiot. The only thing the media is doing is reporting what he says and what he do. How erratic he is, the liar that he is, and then he don't want that to be reported. Well, then change his whole attitude about what he's doing, take serious who he's supposed to represent, and then he'll get better coverage. I mean, how can you report something that's not there? You can't make it up. You can't imagine it. That's number one. And number two, this nation will never be as great as it can be. You have imperialism, you have capitalism, materialism, and racism. And the worst thing in this nation is racism, because you have these MAGA people, and all he done took everything from them, but he's feeding them the white supremacy. And they're following this guy like he's really doing something for them. He's not doing nothing for anybody but himself.
12: All right,
13: that's
12: John.
13: Number two.
12: Sue in Michigan, independent caller. Sue, what's your top news story?
14: Good morning. Well, I'm calling about the Michigan election. And it has something to do with China, too. One of the candidates, Mike Rogers, he has publicly criticized China, but he made a lot of money through companies that have partnered with China. In fact, his wife was on a board of directors that partnered with China. So publicly, he's saying he's against China, but he's made a lot of money with them. Now, where we're at in Michigan, I'm getting flyers every day. I know this is an important Senate race, but this is just driving me crazy. And I think as most Michiganders, we're looking out for us, okay? And I'm not 100% sure about Abdul, but Mike Rogers, you know, he has cost us, our state, a lot of money. First, he says that he doesn't want the electric vehicles in Michigan, okay? Well, Trump wants them, okay? And that would just decimate our state. And also, the Gordie Howe Bridge, it was shut down, and it was supposed to reopen. He just kind of, like, was behind Trump, you know, keep it shut down. Now it's finally open.
12: Sue,
14: and there's a big
12: Yeah, Sue, can I ask you, because Mike Rogers in recent days has broken with the president. You may have seen an ad that he issued recently in Michigan where he calls for a ban on exporting diesel fuel to help bring down the cost of growing, shipping, and selling goods at the grocery store to help you, Sue, in Michigan. And he called for an end to the Iran war now.
14: Okay, well, he calls for the end of the Iran war, but he doesn't say how. Trump can't get it. He's not going to stop it. He doesn't know how to stop it. So I don't know if I believe that. One time, I really liked Mike Rogers. But now, if you see some of his posts, he thought that the election was stolen. Before, he says it wasn't. So I think he's looking at the polls.
12: Okay.
14: Now,
12: Abdul El-Sayed is what?
14: Pardon me?
12: What were you going to say about Abdul El-Sayed, the Democratic candidate?
14: I don't really approve of some of his policies, but I know that he's going to look out for the state of Michigan, okay? And I'm going to take a chance. I'm going to vote for him. Okay. Rogers is flip-flopping on a lot of stuff.
12: All right, Sue, let me jump in. I want to share with you and others from the New York Times reporting this morning. Democrats showing strength in Michigan Senate race, but trail in Maine. This is according to new polls. So from the New York Times reporting this morning, they show this in the newspaper this morning. If this year's general election for the U.S. Senate were held today, which candidate would you be more likely to vote for? And in Maine, 46% said Troy Jackson, while 49% said Susan Collins. Still a tight race there. And in Michigan, Abdul Al-Sayed, 49% said that they would vote for him, while 44% said they would vote for Mike Rogers. Now in New Hampshire, where Democrats have held this seat, as they did in Michigan as well, they have two retiring Democrats in Michigan and in New Hampshire. Chris Pappas leads over former Senator John Sununu 50-45. John in Ventura, California, Republican. We'll hear from you next. Your top news story.
15: Good morning. My top news story is also the midterms, and I'd like to talk about the $5,000 that Trump has put out that he would pay all American citizens if we re-elected a Republican House and a Republican Congress. Now, Trump has two more years to go, so it might be good to have more people on board that will work with him as opposed to people that won't. And I think this $5,000 is legitimate, and I think that it will benefit everybody in America if we vote. And I think it's a strong point that we should all look at because, you know, the Democrats have always said that Bernie wants to tax the billionaires. And, well, this is a way of getting your money back, you know, taxing the rich people and getting it back, but it goes to you. It doesn't go through. Bernie doesn't get to spend it. You get to spend it.
12: All right. John in California, a Republican there. We will talk more about campaign 2026 coming up. We are 39 days away from Election Day. More on foreign policy. Yesterday in the U.S. Senate, they voted once again for the 20th time this year since the war in Iran began on a war powers resolution that would prohibit the president from continuing the conflict without authorization from Congress. This has been pushed in the U.S. Senate by Virginia Democrat Tim Kaine. Here he is on the Senate floor yesterday speaking in favor of this war powers resolution.
16: The good news is we can do something about it. We don't have to stand back and just say, wow, the president has decided for silly reasons to start an illegal war, and I guess we just have to go along. And that's what this vote is about. We've taken an oath to support and defend the Constitution. The Constitution says the president cannot declare war. Only Congress can. There's been no congressional declaration of war. The president is violating the Constitution with this war. There is a statute that allows the president to defend the country for 60 days without Congress, but it requires that military action expire at the end of 60 days. We're well past 60 days. The president is not only not following the Constitution, he's not following the War Powers Act. And third, we have passed a concurrent resolution, Congress, both houses, under Republican majority, declaring the war illegal. The president has ignored that. We've directed him, withdraw troops or get an authorization. He has done neither, and it's not likely he will do either. But the American public is speaking loud and clear and saying, you and the Senate, you can do something about it. And that's what this resolution is about. The House, for the second time, has passed the concurrent resolution provided under the War Powers Act, and we will now vote, and it is my hope we'll vote with them to declare yet again that this is an illegal war and the president should stop it. In closing, I'll just say this. The president appeared at the UN earlier this week and said it was his decision as to whether to do a peace deal or whether to annihilate the nation of Iran. We've never had a president who talks like this, and we never should again. But it is not his decision. It's our decision. The time to make a decision to end this war is upon us. I urge a yes vote on the concurrent resolution and yield the floor.
12: Virginia Democrat Senator Tim Kaine urging a yes vote on that Iran War Powers resolution. It failed 49-50. There were Republicans that joined Democrats to vote for the measure. Susan Collins of Maine, who has not voted for this in the past. Senator Lisa Murkowski, Senator Rand Paul, and Tom Tillis joining now Democrats in voting yes in favor of a War Powers resolution. Senator John Fetterman, Democrat of Pennsylvania, continued to vote no on this War Powers resolution as he has done in the past. And we're going to hear from Senator John Fetterman on Saturday. The Pennsylvania Democrat closes out the Texas Tribune Festival with a conversation about the state of his party and his own political career. CBS News chief correspondent Major Garrett interviews Senator Fetterman at the annual event in Austin. And we're going to have live coverage 7 p.m. Eastern on C-SPAN, C-SPAN Now, our free video mobile app, and C-SPAN.org online on demand. Now, a little bit more about this Iran War Powers debate that took place in the Senate yesterday. As I said, it was the 20th time that they have voted. Tom Tillis, who has opposed similar resolutions in the past, said he voted for it in part because the administration had failed to articulate its strategy to lawmakers or the public. Other Republicans have recently become increasingly critical of the war. Seven House Republicans voted last week for a similar resolution, which passed the House. And Senator John Husted, Republican of Ohio, and two Republican Senate candidates in competitive races, Representative Ashley Hinson of Iowa and former Congressman Mike Rogers of Michigan, called this week for the war to end. Susan Collins, who is in a tough reelection fight, supported the resolution after backing similar ones in recent months. But Husted and other Republicans facing competitive races voted against it. The War Powers Resolution of 1973, the law that Democrats used to force the vote, states that the president must remove U.S. forces engaged in hostilities abroad without congressional authorization if Congress passes such a resolution. The Trump administration has argued that the law is unconstitutional and that a provision allowing Congress to pass a war powers resolution that cannot be vetoed is on even shakier legal ground. Now, the Supreme Court, in a 1983 immigration case that said that Congress could not restrain the president's veto power in such a way, though Democrats argued that courts have never weighed in on whether the precedent applies to war powers resolutions. So the debate wages on in the Senate. Mike in Tucson, Arizona, you're a Democrat. Welcome. Go ahead.
17: Good morning. I'm a first-time caller, and I just started watching C-SPAN recently. I've always been an MSNBC fan, and I've come to realize over the last few years that if Republicans in power and you watch CNN or MSNBC, you're nothing but negative things about the president. And if Biden's in power and you're watching Fox News or Newsmax, all you're going to hear is negative things about what's happening about the president. You don't get a real objective viewpoint from either side. So I think it's people were real honest with themselves. They would realize that and realize that maybe there are do need to make some changes regarding how the media never gives credit to whoever the president is if he's of the opposite party. And I enjoyed yesterday the interview with the Aspen organization with, I think it was Azra Manmo. I think those are the type of people I would like to see serious, people who really know what they're talking about, like some of the folks that are involved with Aspen were Bob Gates and Condoleezza Rice and Jake Sullivan. And I just feel those are serious people that are moderates on both sides of the fence, and that's who I wish were running the country, because the way we're headed right now, we have a $40 trillion deficit, and I don't see any way to ever get it resolved. Okay. Biden and Trump both have.
12: All right, Mike in Tucson, Arizona, Democratic caller with his thoughts. Now, President Trump and the leader of China will be meeting up again today as the state visit by Xi Jinping wraps up this week in Washington. The two are expected to participate in a visit to the U.S. National Archives, which, of course, stores our Declaration of Independence and other documents to foundation to our history here in the United States. The pool, if it's not back in place, the TV network pool, then there will be no video, no audio of that meeting and visit of those two leaders. More of that coming up here on the Washington Journal in our last hour. We'll talk about how previous presidents have viewed the media, leading all the way back in history to George Washington and Abraham Lincoln to today. Gwen in Georgia, Republican. Hi, Gwen.
18: Yes, good morning, and thank you for accepting my call. Yes, I am disappointed that we aren't seeing film and audio on television. But the Trump White House is running Trump TV that you can see on YouTube. And I don't know, I don't think a lot of people know that he set that up. So, and it shows not only this, a lot of this. I don't think they're showing it all, but they are showing a lot of the ceremonies and speeches with the China president. And I do wish C-SPAN was showing more. And I don't understand why you all aren't, because I sort of thought that you all were sort of separate from the mainstream media.
12: Well, Gwen, this is, we put out a statement over the weekend. You may have seen it. We have always, always pushed for access to government, to open access to the government, for complete transparency on Capitol Hill, in the U.S. House and Senate chamber. We've pushed for cameras inside the Supreme Court, and of course, access to the President of the United States. But access means independent journalism. And so we stand by the TV networks in the pool who have said that there needs to be independent journalists allowed access to the president. Doug in Ohio, independent. Go ahead, Doug.
19: Good morning. I got a few things to say. Number one, the War Powers Act yesterday was crazy. I mean, I thought they'd put a rein on him finally, but they didn't. Of course, the Senate didn't do it. And also, I don't like people blocking any kind of news, because that's the freedom of speech, and that's stepping on your First Amendment. And also, I want to ask my brothers and sisters across this country, the working class, the working poor, the individuals, hey, are you better now than you were 2 years ago? And most of us are going to say, no, we're not, because it's been terrible, giving up insurance, giving up eating all the time, you know, everything else. And that's on fixed incomes. We're really getting hurt bad. And they don't care on top of the list. And, you know, they call it the golden age, but if you don't have gold, you ain't going to age in this country anymore, is what I can see.
12: So, and, Doug, let me ask you. You're in Ohio. Who are you going to vote for in that Senate contest in November?
19: I'm going to vote for him. Sherrod Brown did a darn good job last time he was in the Senate. And this Houston, he's nothing but a lackey for Trump. So that tells you who I'm voting for. Yes, I'm independent. And, yes, I lean left, but, you know, I have voted Republican. I voted for Donald Trump, and it was the worst mistake of my life one time. But never again, you know. So that's how I feel about things.
12: Okay. Doug, you'll be interested in this story in the Washington Times this morning. Republicans push for last-minute action on cost-of-living worries, and that push is by John Houston. A plan to hold roll call votes on energy rate protection bills has been put on the schedule before recess. The plan is to hold a roll call vote on the Ratepayer Protection Act, a House-passed bill to prevent electricity consumers from shouldering the energy costs of data centers built in their communities. John Houston's Democratic opponent, former Senator Sherrod Brown, has attacked him for giving out billions in sweetheart tax cuts to bring the data centers to Ohio when he was lieutenant governor. The vote on his bill, on John Houston's bill, to ensure consumers don't foot the bill may be too little too late to make a difference in the Ohio race. That from the Washington Times this morning. Let me hear from Cindy, who's in Texas, Democratic caller. Hi, Cindy.
20: Good morning, C-SPAN. I do want to say that people have called you and said that they didn't like what you all were doing. Well, I love it, because you all are fair, you all do listen, and you do give feedback. Only thing I want to talk about is we vote the president in the White House. Why are we not able to vote the president out? Now, to the news people that can't go in because Trump said they couldn't, and that's against the rule, why is he able somebody need to tell me, please, why is he able to do what he wants to do when he needs to go through the protocol? He doesn't do that. And we just sit back and let this man do anything that he wants to do without permission. Please, the next caller, you, somebody tell us, how can we get this man out of the White House so we can live again? There are people I have spoken with, and I will not lie to you, that are talking about committing suicide. They don't want to do anything. They're depressed. This should not be happening. This should not be happening. And I just want to know what we can do to get him out.
12: Okay.
20: Thank you for taking my call.
12: Cindy in Texas, Democratic caller. Top news story of the day this morning in our first hour. There are the lines on your screen. Continue to dial in. Let's talk about the midterms. We are less than 5 weeks away from the midterm elections. And up on Capitol Hill yesterday, an independent who's running for the U.S. Senate in Nebraska made his way to Washington. That was Dan Osborne, who ran for a Senate seat in 2024. He was on Capitol Hill to demand that senators stay in town to deal with the cost of living for Americans. He was joined by other independent candidates that are running in races across the country. Dan Osborne, an independent, was asked which party would he caucus with should he win the election to the Senate in November.
0: I'm going to caucus with everybody. You know, the Senate rules. You get committee assignments, but I think a good nobody's got monopoly on a good idea, and I'm going to work with everybody, and I'll start a Nebraska caucus maybe.
12: Dan Osborne says he's going to caucus with independents and not with either party. Dan Osborne running in that Senate seat. Here is the latest on that race between Dan Osborne and GOP incumbent Senator Pete Ricketts. The average polls shows Ricketts with mid-single digit lead. According to handicappers like the Cook Political Report and others, this is likely Republican. And again, Dan Osborne ran for a Senate seat in 2024 against incumbent GOP Senator Deb Fischer, but lost by 6.7 percentage points. Happening down in Texas at the Texas Tribune Festival yesterday, Representative Marjorie Taylor Greene, Republican of Georgia, the former congresswoman, accused President Trump of not upholding his campaign promises and called the pro-Trump MAGA movement a cult. Take a listen.
21: So the way I see things right now is the MAGA movement, and the reason why many of us supported it was because I was never one of those hardcore Republicans. As a matter of fact, I ran for Congress in 2020 mad at Republicans and wanting to change the party. I always felt like no matter who I voted for, I got George Bush and another foreign war. And here we are again. And it was Donald Trump, who I had listened to over and over again, campaigned with him all over the country, and had basically believed his words of no more foreign wars, putting America first, which was very important to me as just an average American that grew up in a small business, a family construction business, and raised three children. And so what does the future look like for MAGA right now? I think Trump has lied so much to us and betrayed us so incredibly beyond any of my comprehension. I think MAGA is dead. And
12: MAGA is dead, says Marjorie Taylor Greene, the former congresswoman from Georgia. More on campaign 2026, reporting from Punchbowl News this morning. They dug into spending by Senate GOP leadership-backed PACs. And this is what they found, that the super PAC led by Senate Republicans leaders are expected to spend an estimated $200 million on Ken Paxton's race in Texas. Now, he has not led in a poll since mid-August. Compare that to how much they're spending in other states, around $70 million so far on John Husted's contest, the incumbent there in Ohio. Husted replaced J.D. Vance when the president and J.D. Vance won the White House. $50 million in North Carolina on Michael Whatley's race, the former RNC chair, who is vying to replace Tom Tillis. Tom Tillis is retiring from the U.S. Senate. Now, this leadership PAC is also planning to spend $40 million in Michigan on Mike Rogers' race, and in Iowa for Congresswoman Ashley Hinson, who wants to replace Joni Ernst, the Republican who's retiring from that seat. They plan to spend $30 million. And Susan Collins, who's in the political fight of her life, $37 million is what they're planning to spend in Maine. Now, these markets vary in cost. It's expensive to run campaign ads in Texas, much more so than the state of Maine. Punchbowl News with that reporting this morning. Roy in Woodstock, Georgia, a Republican. Can I ask you to respond to Marjorie Taylor Greene?
1: No, I'd rather not respond to Marjorie Greene, but I do have three things I would like to respond to. First of all, the price of oil. You know, as the oil company get rich because of the price has gone up, as the president said, we're making more oil now than we ever have before. But also the oil company making more prices. There needs to be something to stabilize the prices, and that is to cut down on oil companies' greed. Another thing that we're spending money on, we're taking Social Security money and paying the premium of Medicare Advantage policy. The insurance company are getting rich. Social Security is going broke. So that's something else we need to look at. And the Iran is looking at the division in the United States. Until we get a unified effort, Iran is going to delay and delay and delay. And finally, C-SPAN, I hate to say it, but you're showing your true colors. You've been with the mainstream media. You've been checking the Republicans, fact-checking the Republicans, and you didn't do it to the Democrats, the president. Biden was in office. You never did anything to reveal to that. But now you're with the mainstream media, and you're abandoning the White House. So it just goes to show that the news has been fake, because it's not the bad news. It's the lies that they told, the Charlottesville lies they told, the lies about January 6th. It's not fake news. It's lies that they've been telling us for years, and so many Americans have bought into it. Okay. They don't know the truth.
12: All right. Roy in Georgia, a Republican. And I'll reiterate, C-SPAN has stood for independent journalists covering government, full access for all three branches of government. John in Florence, Massachusetts, an independent. Hi, John.
4: Yes, hallelujah and amen to that last caller. I'd like to point out a few dissimilarities. If tariffs are so bad, then why do other countries, for Americans, and why do other countries get mad and put them on their own people? If their taxes, they just want to tax their own people and hurt their own people, that doesn't make any sense. They wouldn't get mad if it was only a tax on American people. So that's pretty weird. And I want to point out how the Biden had a list of friendly reporters who he would talk to, and he would only answer their questions. Geez, that's great access for the media and free and open. And I'd like to point out, when you guys were in charge, or the Democrats were in charge, we didn't have all this talk about the border. Nope, that was closed. We had the media telling us that Biden was fine, and we were doing better than the rest of the world. We're still doing better than the rest of the world now. Tell me a country that's got a better GDP. Tell me a country that's got less inflation than us. So those are some things. You guys don't give both sides of the story. Dianne Feinstein was not alive for 4 years. They were doing proxy votes for her. They were wheeling her in and out. She couldn't even speak. She couldn't even raise her hand. But yet that was okay. But now you're complaining about Mitch McConnell for a few months. President Obama bombed for 8 straight months every single day in Libya. Did that destabilize the region? Did that cause a loss of our munitions? No, only when President Trump does it for 2 straight months. And then now it's been 6 months. It's been 4 months of intermediate activity with our weapons, but of course that's draining our weapons. When Biden said, oh, just let them have a little bit of a Ukraine, that's okay. That was, and then we didn't use all our Patriot missiles to defend Ukraine. We weren't defending our bases around there when when he was attacking Libya, Syria, and Lebanon? I mean, that destabilized the region. We get half a story. How about we talk about the Senate candidates that are Democrats that have problems besides El Sayed? Mary Petula shoved one of her campaign workers. She fired her whole staff before the primary. But we don't talk about that. Troy Jackson has two kids with his cousin, but we don't talk about that. Let's see, who else do we have? Oh, that lady down in Florida, the one that's a Democratic Socialist. And I just want to talk about how they all changed their views just before the election, like Spanberger and Cheryl. Spanberger said she would support law enforcement. She's not doing it. She doesn't support any law enforcement in Virginia, especially ICE. She said that she wouldn't put more taxes on people. And you guys said last time, oh, you think putting taxes is a lie? Well, it sure cost George Bush the election back in 1992. Yeah, and get on your pad and check all my stuff, 'cause I'm telling you the truth.
12: Yeah, John, I was going to share with our viewers, in case they missed it earlier this week, the story that you're talking about Mary Peltola in Alaska. The New York Times had an exclusive. Angry outbursts, slurs, and firings is rocking this campaign in Alaska. Democrats hope that Mary Peltola can flip a Republican Senate seat in Alaska. Former aides describe a campaign and congressional office marked by chaos. Their campaign responded and said that the staff that they cited were either exaggerating or lying, and that there was personal turmoil in Mary Peltola's life at the time. You can read more if you go to thenewyorktimes.com. We are getting your top news story of the day here this morning in our first hour of the Washington Journal. Want to show you from New York yesterday at the annual gathering of world leaders at the United Nations. The leader of Israel, Benjamin Netanyahu, speaking before the audience there of diplomats. And while he was speaking, several of them got up and walked out of his speech. Want to show you a little bit of what the Israeli leader had to say. He chided his country's critics during his speech.
5: Many of the countries whose delegates just left this hall. In fact, I want you to know that many of their leaders even thank us privately for taking out Iran's nukes. It's hard to imagine more mind-blowing hypocrisy, but that's exactly what it is. Now, this isn't the first time we are faced with the threat of annihilation. On June 5th, 1967, Israel was surrounded by enemies who openly swore to destroy us. We weren't then in Judea Samaria, the heart of the historic homeland of the Jewish people. We weren't in Gaza. We weren't on the Golan Heights. Oh, and Mr. Oshara, you should know the Jews have been on the Golan Heights since the days of Moses. You can read it in the Bible. No, at that time, on the eve of the Six-Day War in 1967, we weren't in any of these places. We were in a tiny sliver of land. We still are. That is equal to about 1/3 of 1% of the landmass of the entire Arab world. Yet they accuse Israel, tiny Israel, of colonialism. Some colonialism. And who's accusing us? Well, among them are people in Britain and in France. For God's sakes, they invented the term. Their colonies braced the entire globe. Colonialism. Give us a break.
12: The Israeli leader in New York yesterday at the UN General Assembly. Earlier in the day, the world also heard from the Palestinian President Mahmoud Abbas addressing the General Assembly.
6: The sons and daughters of our Palestinian people in their homeland and in the diaspora. You have painted the greatest picture of pride and dignity by holding steadfastly onto your land, your unity, and your legitimate rights. We will not leave our homeland. We will not accept displacement. And we will not allow anyone to decide our future on our behalf. We decide for ourselves. We will extend our hands to a peace based on international legitimacy so that our freedom and independence can be achieved and so that everyone in the region may live in security, peace, and good neighborliness.
12: The Palestinian president earlier in the day, before the Israeli leaders spoke to the General Assembly. If you missed either of their remarks and you want to find them, go to our website, cspan.org. We've been covering the world leaders in New York this whole week. On the sidelines of the UN General Assembly, there's been discussion as well about the situation between Russia and Ukraine. The UN Security Council heard and debated the Ukraine question. The Ukrainian leader, Mr. Zelensky, has been in New York as well to meet with world leaders and gain support for their conflict against Russia. Speaking yesterday was NATO Secretary General, and he had this to say about Russian President Putin and the war against Ukraine.
2: Putin is in a bad place. He's losing all these people. He's not winning the war in Ukraine. So as I was Vladimir Putin, and I know the guy a little bit because we had many conversations till he invaded Crimea, I think he's on the verge of being a little bit panicky. He cannot be happy at the moment because things are not moving in the right direction for him. And the impact on his economy, on Russia, is huge at the moment of this mistake of invading Ukraine. So stay calm because he knows we are stronger, and if he would ever try to... We are a defensive alliance. We will never mount a first attack. But if he would try to move against us, he knows we will defend every inch of NATO territory. Secondly, carry on. Because what we are doing in NATO is ramping up the defense spending. Take Germany, which is now spending twice as much as in 2021, in 2029. Compared to 2021, over $115 billion or euros, I think it's dollars, yes, in defense spending. So these are huge numbers, and it's crucial that we do this, yes, to make sure we equalize with the United States, but also because it is necessary to spend that money on our defense. So carry on. And then when it comes to Ukraine, keep Ukraine strong. And for every hybrid or whatever incident, as I said, make sure that Ukraine is not getting less, it's getting more money. So we need some steely resolve. Our message is, we have got it. We are prepared.
12: The NATO Secretary General saying that Vladimir Putin, the Russian leader, is in a bad place. Frank in Aberdeen, Maryland, Democratic caller, what's your top news story?
3: Yes, ma'am. Thank you for taking my call. I remember when, and then Trump 45 started acting erratically and breaking norms, the GOP said the red line to a constitutional crisis would be if Donald Trump refused to obey court orders. Well, since, and Trump 47, his DOJ is constantly in violation of, in contempt of court, in violation of orders. And now the White House is.
12: In what are you referencing specifically?
3: Well, what the immigration, the Department of Justice constantly is in violation of court orders, totally ignoring them.
12: Okay.
3: And now the White House is in direct violation of the court order ordering that these news organizations be allowed to attend and cover the White House. I have a right under the First Amendment. I have a right to having my viewpoint covered, and that's being denied. My First Amendment rights are being denied when MSNBC and CNN aren't allowed to go over and cover the White House. My question is, where is the Republican outrage? I called my congressman, Andy Harris, a.k.a. Dr. No, yesterday about this. And basically, as expected, the staff said, well, you know, Congressman hasn't said anything. I do know. I'll call back in a couple of days to follow up because they assured me they would talk to the congressman and get an answer. I am certain when I call back, I will get, we still don't have anything from Andy Harris, Dr. No.
7: Okay. Frank there, a Democrat in Maryland. President Obama earlier this week sat down for an interview at Salem University, and the headline is that he is not surprised about President Trump's media ban. Here's what he had to say.
8: Free speech, that there's a reason why it's the First Amendment. Yeah? It's the one they're all like,

0: you don't even really need to go to law school. It's just like, no, no, you can't do that one. But the issue is not the fact that it ultimately will be overturned. The issue is the brazenness with which any president could act like this and the people in his or her own party would not say, no, you cannot do that. That's not acceptable. That lack of guardrails is what I'm most concerned about.
1: Former President Barack Obama at Salem State University, he sat down with historian and Pulitzer Prize winning author Doris Kearns Goodwin for a conversation about democracy and the next generation of leaders. 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C-SPAN Now, our free video mobile app. You just have to download it and take it on the go, or online on demand at cspan.org. Also addressing this ban of the media at the White House was Mike Flood, Congressman Mike Flood, a Republican of Nebraska, and he is part of our ceasefire program that will air tonight at 7 p.m. Eastern Time. In conversation with Sam Liccardo, a Democrat congressman from California, Mike Flood, the Republican from Nebraska, come together for a bipartisan discussion on housing and the economy. They also discuss potential regulation of artificial intelligence in the upcoming midterm elections. So tune in tonight, C-SPAN Ceasefire, 7 p.m. Eastern Time and Pacific Time. Back to calls. John in Mart, Texas, a Republican. John, good morning. What's your top news story?
2: Well, there's quite a few little things. I really ain't got enough time to cover all of them, but I guess the Communist and Democratic Party, you know, JFK and Truman and Reagan and all of them fought communism, and Trump has fought it, and we've lost 100,000 dead. Hundreds and hundreds and hundreds of thousand people crippled and injured fighting communism. And what does the Democratic Party do? They embrace it. Look what's happening in Michigan right now with Saeed, Piker, Bernie Sanders, AOC. She's a communist too. And as far as this Iran war goes, you don't know what gas prices is. If you let them killers get a nuclear warhead or multiple nuclear warheads, you're looking at gas prices $10, $12, $15 a gallon. You don't even know what a lot of these people calling in don't even know what they're even talking about. You let them killers get a nuclear warhead. And as far as Obama goes, he banned Fox News, and he's up there shooting his big mouth off saying, you know, he didn't have the guts to go up against Iran. He knew what he was going to say. You got to be a leader. He didn't have the guts to it. All he wanted to do is preach race and hate. That's all he wanted to preach about. We have wonderful Christian, black, and African-American people down here in my area, we do. I mean, wonderful Christian. And they know that Alice Marie Johnson was put in power by Donald Trump. He got her out of prison, a black woman, and then put her in charge of getting people. How about Byron Donalds? Donald Trump backs him, black man, fishing, probably going to be the governor of Florida.
1: Okay, John there in Mart, Texas, a Republican caller. We're going to take a short break later on in the program. Presidential historian Harold Holzer discusses the complex and sometimes contentious relationship between the President of the United States and the press that covers him or her. But first, we'll discuss President Trump's meeting with Chinese President Xi, his speech at the UN, and other topics of foreign policy with the national interests, Steve Clemens. That conversation coming up. Stay with us.
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3: We want to welcome back to the Washington Journal Steve Clemens, editor-at-large of the National Interest, here to talk about the president's foreign policy. Steve Clemens, we will get to the Iran war where there was a vote that took place yesterday. Let's begin with the White House's official state visit for the Chinese leader, Xi Jinping. What was the goal?
4: Well, it depends on who you talk to, but the big goal is to stabilize the relationship. But at the same time, many around the White House had wanted to see progress on key trade issues, rare earth issues. There's a pending trade arrangement and deal that's set to expire on November 10th. That's one of the takeaways of this that was extended by 2 months. So a lot of economic issues. But China is a heavyweight in the world on AI, military and security issues, the global economy. And so to manage that relationship is vital for the United States. And so this was a partly a relationship management summit. It was Xi Jinping's second presidential fanfare summit of this sort in Washington, D.C. He's the first ever Chinese leader to have that. But those were the substantive items that we can discuss whether we achieved much of what we had wanted.
3: What did China achieve?
4: China achieved a lot. China got a high pageantry summit, and didn't give away much. They gave away two pandas. Their names are, let's see here, we've got Ping Pong and Fu Xiong, two pandas that are going to the Atlanta Zoo. They agreed to an AI, hotline in case of disasters or, situations that are disconcerting in AI to open up a direct line between the United States government at the highest level and China's government. And they really didn't get asked much more. I mean, I think the bottom line is China was able to delay, it seems so far, a key decision around an arms sale that the United States has had pending to Taiwan. So, you know, China had a celebration of it right before an American election with very, very little negative China hysterics, which is frustrating, candidly, to a lot of President Trump's Republican colleagues.
5: WCSPFM Washington.
4: Why are you having what seemed like a feel-good summit with China right before we're going to an election when so much has been said is that China is an existential threat on many, many different fronts for the United States?
3: Let's play Roger Wicker, who is a Republican chair of the Armed Services Committee on the Senate floor this week, critical of the president for holding the state visit and dinner for Xi Jinping.
6: And quite frankly, had the White House asked me for advice, I would have suggested the president not invite Xi Jinping to Washington for such a lavish welcome here in the United States of America. Based on all of the troubling issues we have with President Xi and the Chinese Communist Party. But in light of the fact that the Chinese Communist president is coming to the United States. I want to take a moment to suggest a list of topics that the president might mention during the summit. As we know, a proper state visit requires a proper state dinner. Again, I would not have scheduled such a thing, but as guests converse over the meal, the president might inquire about the purposes of China's massive military buildup, or about China's clear support for Iran. This summer, it was all over the press that China gave Iran satellite imagery intelligence, and that intelligence led to the death of American troops. So I would certainly suggest that the president try to get an answer to that. And while President Trump and President Xi are talking, perhaps Mr. Trump could bring up the Uyghur people. For nearly a decade, Xi Jinping has consigned more than 1 million Uyghurs to concentration camps in China's Xinjiang region. I hope our president will take this visit as an opportunity to advocate for the Uyghur people. The fact that they remain in prison by the millions is a grave injustice and a reminder of Xi Jinping's many human rights abuses.
3: Steve Clemens, what was your reaction when you heard about these remarks by Roger Wicker on the Senate floor?
4: Well, I have an opportunity, like you and many others, to talk to a lot of senators and members of Congress, both parties. And Senator Wicker's outline of his concerns about this meeting and the content of what he wanted to be on the table is shared across a great swath of both Republicans and Democrats in Congress. And it just seems that President Trump didn't hear those messages because, as we saw in the summit this last day and a half, we know that most of those issues didn't seem to be much of the content of their meeting. I guess what I thought personally is, look, the China relationship in the United States, it's the most important relationship in the world, and it needs to be managed. It needs to be clear-eyed. It needs to be unsentimental. There are major issues of competition and strategic consequence in this relationship. And we have about $750 billion of bilateral trade. So I remember being and talking with one of your colleagues on C-SPAN once. There was a time of kind of rising hysteria in Congress about we need to decouple from China. Well, that's pretty impossible at that level of trade and economic integration. And what we are doing is going through a period of de-risking that relationship. And so I think that's where Senator Wicker and others have been wanting to go. And both in trade and economic dependencies and import dependencies and key national security issues, and trying to minimize our strategic dependencies on China, which have been substantial. And this is before you get into human rights issues, but of course it's come up much in the media that as just not the Uyghurs, but when you think about how China has deployed new technologies, Brad Smith, the president of Microsoft, wrote a book a couple of years ago called Tools and Weapons and said, we took facial recognition software to try to improve processes in various ways. China took facial recognition software to monitor its public and to create a social capital marking system to basically track its own population. So when you look at how technology is evolving, these rights issues are more and more important. And yesterday, we almost were at the point where you would have had China state television and China state media in the White House covering what was unfolding while there was a ban on certain major U.S. media institutions there. And to see that at the United States, a place where, the press freedoms and freedom of speech are part of the Constitution of the United States, and to see basically a celebration of China, which is almost the antithesis of that, has really rubbed many, many senators, congressmen of both parties very much the wrong, a different direction.
3: Yeah, Steve Clemens, while you're talking, we're showing our viewers CCTV's video coverage, audio coverage of their leader arriving at the White House. Meanwhile, because of the back and forth between the White House and the TV networks, the American public did not have that same access.
4: That's absolutely right. And I think this has rubbed people the wrong way to see MS Now and CNN and Politico as entities that are blocked right now. It's just one of these elements of soul searching that I think this meeting between Xi Jinping and Trump is triggering inside the United States in the Congress weeks before an election. And I think it's going to be, you know, tough for the president and those who support him down the road to explain why would you shut down the media, no matter what you thought of it. Why would that be your impulse, particularly when one of the major complaints of the MAGA movement has been being canceled, seeing people not able to have free expression and free speech. So this is in my view, it was a costly exercise for the president that I think diminished the sense of seriousness, if you will, about this summit and what America's equities in this meeting were.
3: Steve Clemens, we're seeing initial reports that CNN has been restored, that the pool has been restored in time for the president and Xi Jinping meeting up again today to go to the National Archives. Your reaction?
4: Well, I think it's progress. I think they're meeting in the Red Room this morning and they're going to the National Archives today, which of course stores America's most important data. I love going to the National Archives. Everyone should. It's such an interesting repository, again, of information, which is transparently, most of it is transparently available to the American public to go. You can read about your genealogy. You can go see, you can read about, you know, America's most historic and important events. So the archives is key. And so again, it's part of the, you know, I think the DNA of the United States in having that and showing China, showing off to China how important it is to have transparency and engagement with your citizens in a positive and constructive way. So I'm thrilled. But what a, you know, I think embarrassment it would have been if we had not had pool coverage and not had American media there at the National Archives covering this important message we're trying to send to China. So I think it's progress, a step forward, and hopefully we can move forward in a way where both freedom of speech and press freedoms are respected.
3: Live shot of the White House right now where the pool camera that is set up daily in the driveway at the White House to capture administration folks that are leaving hits from other TV networks. Typically you see people like Scott Bessent or the agricultural secretary, Kevin Hassett. They'll stop at that microphone right there on your screen and they'll talk to the pool camera. It is now live at the White House. Mike, in Alaska and Independent, you are our first here for our conversation about the Trump administration's foreign policy. Go ahead.
7: Yes, good morning, Greta. Thank you for logging me in, and good morning to what's left of America. Steve, thanks for being on, Steve. Steve, could I ask you a question?
4: Sure.
7: Do you ever watch alexjoneslive.com?
4: I have seen it in the past because I wanted to. I'm one of these people who wants to listen and hear across a wide swath of personalities. Last night at the Texas Tribune Festival, I had fascinating times with Marjorie Taylor Greene. So a couple of times I have listened to Alex Jones because I wanted to take the temperature of that part of his audience and what he was saying. But don't call me an expert on it.
7: Sure. Okay. Yeah. I was just wondering. Greta, our foreign policy is toast. I mean, we've heard, and I want to start this by saying one thing. Most Americans right now absolutely do not trust our politicians 100%. Soon is a mini McConnell. Mike Johnson is a joke. He's an evader. He evades. Go on vacation, soft talk everybody. And while our country's on fire, China should be treated like the enemy they are. But instead, Trump lets them flood our market with poisoned toys for our children, fentanyl. Look at our street. Look at New Mexico now, the streets of New Mexico and Albuquerque. The fentanyl disease and epidemic is so bad, there's nothing they can do about it. They say the governor of New Mexico is horrible. And what she's allowed that beautiful state to turn into. It's a fentanyl capital of the world. Nobody wants to tell you that, but you can see the videos of the all white people, young white men and women, bent over like they're doing exercise, but they're frozen in place. It makes you want to cry what our politicians have done to this country.
3: And Mike, how did you characterize our foreign policy at the top?
7: Our foreign policy is horrible. It's all, to me, it's a money laundering machine.
3: All right, Mike, I'm going to have Steve Clemens pick up.
4: Well, here, first of all, thank you for your observations. And I think that the way I look at it, and I'm going to take the fentanyl piece of this first, because protecting American citizens has been out there. And I know we've got a long way to go, but there has been substantial progress by the Trump administration, candidly, in focusing on fentanyl precursors. It was a significant part of earlier meetings with China. Jameson Greer, the U.S. Trade Representative, and those that have worked around that, Howard Lutnick at the Department of Commerce, the secretary there, the first 2 years of the Trump administration put fentanyl there. Are we getting measurable success? Your stories about New Mexico are very disconcerting, of course, but I think that as you kind of look broadly of measuring what we're doing, I think they would say, and I'm not in a position to know, that significant progress has been made in cutting that down. But is the market still out there? Are the supplies still out there? They absolutely are. So I think your concerns are there. But here's where I'm at on the foreign policy side of it. I think we're seeing a reshuffling of the deck when it comes to, our the norms and habits of American foreign policy in the world. And I think what's uncomfortable for people about this particular China visit is it falls in line with sometimes an adoration of systems and leaders that are not examples of freedom and democracy and justice and rights for people in the world, and that we give a much tougher time. In fact, we sometimes kick in the teeth allies of the United States who represent much more of the values embedded in our Constitution and system. And so that is one of the conflicts that's out there that I think that is there is right now we're seeing a weaker, much, much weaker United Nations. We just came out, in the middle, really, of the UN General Assembly high-level meetings week. And we see the institution less and less able to weigh in effectively on things because we've entered what feels like a might makes right world. Even the president at the United Nations said something really remarkable. He said, to the victor goes the spoils. That comment is actually the antithesis of everything that American leaders have previously said, is we have a responsibility to basically help in the global development and to make sure that we're promulgating, security, stability, and a kind of just stability. And right now, particularly, with this China visit, it makes one wonder what the North Star in U.S. foreign policy is. And we also have, as Greta was mentioning, ongoing crisis, Israel, Gaza, we have Ukraine, Russia, we have, of course, Iran, and what's going on around Iran. The world is in a very, very turbulent period, instability, as the world is trying to figure out what is the social contract, who are the powers who are going to responsibly manage this. So when you look at U.S. foreign policy, I look at this as a time of transition and contraction of responsibility for the United States, and that the world is probably going to be less stable and more like what we're seeing right now into the ongoing future, because there's going to be no one riding to the rescue at the last minute to solve all of this. I think what we're seeing is a new norm.
3: Steve Clemens, bundled up in all of this is AI, artificial intelligence. And what does the United States do, given the warnings that we've seen from these AI CEOs about humanity? And then what do our competitors do, like China? I'll note Politico reporting this morning that President Donald Trump and Speaker Mike Johnson will meet at the White House Tuesday with the executives of top artificial intelligence companies. The meeting comes as Congress is coming under increasing pressure to put federal guardrails on AI development, as fears mount that technological advancements could soon spiral beyond human control.
4: Greta, I don't know about you, but I don't think I've seen something where the story and the importance of it changes almost on a daily basis based on a technology that is so rapidly evolving that it's outrunning really both governance but our ability to comprehend what's going on. And I think right now we have some really interesting tectonic tension points in the AI story. We've seen, of course, many of the stories of AI system, AIs escaping their sandboxes or arenas of control and hacking into other systems, as they did with a company called Hugging Face. And this has sent a shiver down the spine of everyone. And we've seen now people coming out and saying, hey, even mankind itself could be in jeopardy based on the way uncontrolled AI deciding how it wants to achieve whatever objectives it's decided to try and achieve. And if it achieves what they call recursive self-improvement, where it really no longer needs human intervention to continue to improve what it's doing. China, in some degree, we have a kind of a bit, really been interesting strategic contrast between China and the United States, which has pursued different sorts of models, different than the frontier models that we've been seeing, you know, from Anthropic and OpenAI and Meta and other places. They've been pursuing something called open weighted models. They're less expensive for clients. And to some degree, this Hugging Face story is so interesting because it depended on a Chinese model to come and ride to the rescue to help analyze what had happened. So there is a, you know, different climate zones, if you will, on what's happening with AI. And there's a lot of competition. And now people like Elon Musk, Dario Amodei and others are coming out and saying, this is now really dangerous. We need to slow down. While the president of the United States and one of his key advisors, David Sachs, has been saying, we need to go full throttle because we are in an existential race with China, and those that win to victory is undefined here, but the leader, the one that secures the dominant, predominant position in AI will inherit enormous power in the world is the view. And they believe that, and they argue that China must be prevented from being that winner. And so you simultaneously have these different impulses and currents where many leaders and experts are cautioning this could be very, very dangerous for human beings around the world. A lot of people haven't talked about what, but you could decide that, you know, in the task that an AI model or algorithm is trying to solve, they can decide some people are just in the way. Let's find a way to get rid of them. I mean, I think that is what they're beginning to worry about, and not having a quick kill switch, humans in the loop. So we're developing a new lingo, language, vocabulary, infrastructure very rapidly to understand what our equity is about, what the benefits and possibilities of AI could be, and what the dangers and threats from it could be. And you're doing it in a geostrategic context where nations like China are heavyweights. Jensen Huang, the CEO of NVIDIA, has said that maybe the United States has a six-month lead in the technologies, and that China is racing up. And it's very interesting that Huawei and another Chinese company just, and I think it was Alibaba, just released new models right before the Donald Trump Xi Jinping summit, basically to show that even though we had technology restrictions on what we were sending to China, they had muscle in this arrangement too. Eric Schmidt, the former CEO of Google, a very famous technologist and investor, has said that he doesn't buy the line that American firms will slow down even despite what their CEOs are saying, because the race is out. And that no one can afford to be behind because of the drivers internationally. So that is kind of a composite of the tensions. I have no idea how it's going to come out, but it is basically the biggest story of the world right now.
3: All right, we'll go to Casper, Wyoming. Susan is a Republican. Welcome.
8: Thank you. Thank you for taking my call. Good morning.
4: Good morning.
8: I'm calling in regards to the coverage of the Chinese visit. 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
3: We're supported by cable companies and streaming companies. 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
8: Okay. I think they would be interested in hearing you and your guest both state that the American people have been denied viewing Chinese visit. On RAV, on YouTube, we have been watching the entire thing. And I do not appreciate the lies that you both are spreading. They are independent journalists. And we have watched the entire thing.
3: Are you talking about, Susan, are you talking about watching on Trump TV? Or what? Where on YouTube?
8: On Dish, Real America's Voice, and on YouTube. And it's been available to the press. The Real America's Voice took coverage, and you chose not to.
3: Steve Clemens, can you talk about the difference here?
4: I think, one, with all due respect, I'm not spreading lies. I'm spreading the fact that, in fact, major networks that are part of a consortium of pooling news for the United States, has been a long time there, have been doing this. And where you've been able to access, I'm very happy to hear that you've been able to access other networks that are in there. But the fact is that that in this case it was discriminatory. And Republicans and Democrats have both equally expressed concern about this. I heard an earlier commenter when I was listening earlier on C-SPAN say something that was not true. President Obama never did ban Fox News. Not at all. In fact, I heard President Obama the other day say, hey, could you imagine me have blocking Fox News? And the answer is no. So what we've seen is pretty historic to see significant news media outlets. I think the Trump administration, when it came, broadened the aperture dramatically of the news institutions, because there are institutions that are legacy institutions that have been very uncomfortable with One America News or Trump Media and Technology Group or others being in the room. Donald Trump, I think, and I applaud him for it, brought others into it. But to say and to justify, because you could see it in one access, one place, you're basically getting news that's being manipulated and fed. The fourth estate, the media state, has had a place in the room to cover substantial events, should it want to deliver these to the American public, without the kind of controls. There are always some kind of controls of access, but not being blocked. So with all due respect, I respectfully disagree with your take, and I think it's very important for anyone across the media horizon, no matter where you get your news, and I applaud you from wherever you do, don't applaud it when someone else's media or the mainstream media is shut down. Because right now, I think one of the great things that President Trump and his team did was to broaden that aperture, bring in more. Bring in people that are reaching parts of the American public. We have a much more fragmented media world out there. I want them, as many of them in the room as possible, and let us, negotiate and surf those different media waves. But none of us should be sitting here looking, as citizens of the United States with our Constitution. This is where I have supported the right frequently, when you saw cancellations of media figures on the right and a blockage of institutions on the right. I have been opposed to that. I think we should all be worried when you see media blocked from any major, particularly the White House. It's just not good.
3: And Susan, I'll read from C-SPAN's statement. For nearly five decades, C-SPAN has advocated for greater public and media access to our democratic institutions. We have urged Congress to open more of its proceedings to independent television coverage, called on the Supreme Court to allow cameras in its courtroom, and consistently supported greater access to the presidency. C-SPAN typically stays out of the news cycle and lets the sights and sounds of politics speak for themselves. But access to America's leaders and institutions is at the heart of our public service mission. And throughout our history, our colleagues in the news media have supported our efforts to bring more openness to government. We'll go to James in Akron, Ohio, Democratic caller. Hi, James.
9: Thanks. Let me say one thing before I get to the couple things I wanted to say. You were talking about Fox News. Fox News paid almost $1 billion in the lawsuit because they said that they are an entertainment organization as opposed to a news outlet. And also, every right wing and Newsmax and all of them, they leave that open so they are allowed to tell a lie by saying they're entertainment as well as news. So therefore, they don't have to tell 100% of the news. Now, back to what I called for was this. The Republicans scream and cry all the time about Russia, Russia, Russia. 11 Russians were in jail for interfering with the first Donald Trump election. 13 more of them are barred from the United States because if they come here, they will be arrested. That's 24 people involved with the election of Donald Trump's first term. Now, the next thing that I want to say is this, too. Tucker Carlson was on TV the last couple of days stating that Donald Trump should be impeached and removed from office. Our first lady is the first lady. I'm 80 years old. This is the first time I've ever saw a first lady come in a pantsuit, at a formal dinner. You can check it and go all the way back. None of them. They always dressed in formal wear. So Donald Trump's, this organization, excuse me, This group of people here has totally embarrassed the United States of America.
3: All right. James' thoughts there in Akron, Ohio, Democrat. Steve Clemens?
4: Well, difference of opinion here, too. I applaud Melania Trump wearing whatever she'd like. I mean, she has far better fashion sense than I certainly do. And if, you know, I think we got through the pantsuit thing long ago. You know, I think what I would say, you know, just in response about Fox, for instance, I have tremendous respect for Brett Baer, for Jennifer Griffin, for Mike Emanuel, for many excellent reporters and journalists at Fox. And I think that it's wise for us to try to be less binary in our decisions of good, bad, whatever. We all have, you know, perhaps preferences. I spend a lot of time, I was asked by an earlier caller, if I watched anything from Alex Jones Live, and I actually had actually gone to watch it because I want to find things that might be very different than the silo that I don't try not to be in a silo, but we all have silos. You know, how can I expose myself to a different set of views, experiences that I might hear? And I think C-SPAN is doing that very thing by bringing Republicans, Democrats, independents, hearing our little slices of life, our concerns, our questions that come from different parts of the spectrum. I think it's a highly healthy thing to do. And if you could kind of live with that template around, I think it would be a very healthy thing, too. So I am a fan of, you know, across the board, looking at how different journalists come in. I think we all need to be careful of bias. And I think we all ought to be looking at ourselves at a time of incredible change. I mean, I think we've been discussing with Greta right now, AI, and really the changing topography of geoeconomics, geostrategy, our geotech world. This is one of those moments in the history book that a lot is going to be written about because it is going to be a time of dramatic change for American engagement in the world and how the world itself operates in the future. And that's why we should be having these discussions, because there is no one that has a monopoly on truth, perspective, and there is a big, and of course it's very political, but I look at it as something that's very exciting. I'm glad people are watching, but I would just be careful as just a, you know, friendly bit of counsel of so stridently rejecting others. And, you know, we need to navigate. Yes, Fox paid a serious fine, paid the consequence, and I think has to live and be at a higher standard. I want to say that Fox joined the ban on the pool reporting, joining with those other ABC, NBC, CBS, and others, when in fact the White House moved to ban CNN, MS Now, and Politico from White House grounds and from the meetings there. Fox was part of that. So, you know, I think that there are equities that we should all care about and try to look beyond our own biases and political lines for them. So I'll leave it there.
3: Steve Clemens is our guest here this morning, editor-at-large of The National Interest, here to take your questions and your comments about foreign policy. Judy in Indiana, Pennsylvania, Democratic caller, you are next. Judy, are you there?
10: Who?
3: Judy, it's you. We're talking to you. Go ahead.
10: Okay, I seem to be having a little trouble with my phone. I hope you can hear me.
3: We can. Go ahead with your question or comment.
10: Okay, my comment is about this ban on the media. Donald Trump's inauguration address in 2025, he talked about bringing back First Amendment rights and free speech. And then he signed an executive order saying that First Amendment rights and free speech were alive and well in the United States. And there was not going to be any more democratic regime cancel culture. And yet here we are. My second issue is you had a guest on C-SPAN yesterday, and he was talking about the AI race with China. Donald Trump talks about how we have to be ahead of China, we have to beat China, but then he gave the green light for NVIDIA to sell the 21st century chips to China. And they're also selling like manufacturing equipment to China. So how are we supposed to stay ahead of China if Donald Trump is greenlighting the sale of chips and equipment to basically help them catch up to us?
3: All right, Judy. Judy echoing Democratic senators on Capitol Hill yesterday, Steve Clemens, led by Senator Schumer and Elizabeth Warren, calling for a ban on exporting technology, to China.
4: So the argument here is a nuanced one, and I really appreciate the caller representing, you know, helping to shape this, because I think, you know, other Senator Coons and others have been raising concerns about the technology exports of the world's fastest and best chips to China. Now, in the case of NVIDIA, what has been agreed to are not the world's fastest and best chips, but a couple of notches below that. Now, here is the argument on the other side of that, which is captured much as, is that technology, no matter what we do in the U.S.-China relationship, China is going to continue to be, for the entire world, not just for China, a major manufacturer and producer, a maker of things. And fast chips are in just about everything as we kind of look into the future. And I think that the important thing, and this is what Jensen Huang and others have argued, is it's important that the rest of the world be dependent on U.S. technology, or be dependent on the U.S. stack. And if they're dependent on the U.S. stack, it locks the United States in at the top of that stack. If that stack is not dominant inside Chinese production at some level, then Huawei will fill that. Other technological dragons will fill that void and become Huawei or whomever it may be will become, you know, the giant producers, and the world will become dependent on a China stack. And we're talking about Europe. We're talking about Southeast Asia, Latin America, Africa. And so I think what the argument is nuanced is some people believe, and I have to say I have doubts about it, because technology is not something you can automatically control at government lines. Technology is in people's minds and heads. It moves quickly. It's very hard to have confidence. Wow, we have stopped an export. I mean, we were just discussing fentanyl. Believe me, U.S. border authorities and everyone do not want fentanyl to come in the country. So technology moves, in my view, and it's very, very hard, and perhaps, and this is where I would disagree with some of my real friends that are Democratic senators laying this out. I don't believe that that is an effective way to control technology. And there is merit, I believe, in the notion about the global dependency and technology stack. I would add something else. It's very important as you kind of think about the future of the world and where things go. China's been very, very smart of creating dependencies, what they call the Belt and Road Initiative, of tying other economies into it. And when you look at the future of tomorrow's global middle class, the middle class is really important because middle class buys stuff, where tomorrow's consumers are, where's the economic muscle of tomorrow. It's not in the United States and it's not in Europe. It's in Africa, it's in Latin America, it's in Southeast Asia. These are where the populations are growing. And so when you begin thinking about the future of the global middle class, it's going to be and the growth, it's going to be moving to these other areas. And thus it's vital for the United States and Europe, in my view, not to lock itself into a shrinking share of the global market of tomorrow. That's why I have much sympathy and understanding for the notion that trying to make sure that the world is dependent on the American technology stack has something. I realize it's a complex answer. Really glad you asked it. And thanks for, you know, helping me, you know, wander through some of the complexity of this.
3: We'll go to Billings, Montana. Bill is a Republican. Welcome.
11: Thank you for C-SPAN. Very educational today. Our country needs a whole lot more spokespeople with the wisdom and candor of Mr. Clemens. He's amazing. My question, Steve, is when Biden invited Putin to invade Ukraine, was that one of the dumbest things an American president ever did? Thank you.
4: Yeah. Yes, I really appreciate you raising it, something that I've written about. I thought it was an enormous mistake of President Biden at the time when we saw a major buildup and our intelligence was the, I mean, you remember back at that time, we were having difficulty getting Europeans to believe that Putin would actually make the invasion. So we knew the invasion was coming. We did. We were trying to convince everyone it was coming. I think even the Ukrainians, you know, some Ukrainians had doubts that this would really, you know, come through. And then Biden made a comment, says, well, maybe they'll just take this part of Ukraine, this part over in the east, etc. I think many people look at back at that as a tragic comment, one that created a green light that helped trigger that. Now, I think there were other triggers, to can't be candid. I was not a fan of the way that the United States withdrew forces. We had terrible situation in Afghanistan. I think that was a very weak moment in terms of U.S. posture in national security and foreign policy. I think the way and manner that that happened made us look weak. That also coincided with the decision by Putin to proceed. So there were multiple triggers, in my view, at that time, where America was extracting itself from a complex, horrible situation in Afghanistan. The way it did made it seem as if America did not have an appetite for more. That, combined with Biden's comments, were really bad. But, you know, lately, I mean, there's a great book out right now that I would highly recommend. And it's by Peter Bergen. Peter Bergen is, of course, a great terrorism analyst. He's the one who interviewed Osama bin Laden before the terrorism attacks. And it's called All the President's Wars. It's basically 25 years since 9/11, looking at multiple presidents, Democrat and Republican, and just the cast of errors that both presidents. So in the spirit, yes, I actually agree with you that Joe Biden's made a major mistake there. But there are lots of mistakes that presidents have been making in foreign policy that we can look back on now and say, wow, that was a really dumb move that basically made the world worse, less secure, Americans less secure, and we tend not to be learning very well from these mistakes.
3: Steve Clemens, flash forward to yesterday in New York City, NATO Secretary General talking about Putin's war with Ukraine. Here's what he had to say.
12: Putin is in a bad place. He's losing all these people. He's not winning the war in Ukraine. So as I was Vladimir Putin, and I know the guy a little bit because we had many conversations till he invaded Crimea, I think he's on the verge of being a little bit panicky. He cannot be happy at the moment because things are not moving in the right direction for him. And the impact on his economy, on Russia, is huge at the moment of this mistake of invading Ukraine. So stay calm because he knows we are stronger, and if he would ever try to... We are a defensive alliance. We will never mount a first attack. But if he would try to move against us, he knows we will defend every inch of NATO territory. Secondly, carry on. Because what we are doing in NATO is ramping up the defense spending. Take Germany, which is now spending twice as much as in 2021, in 2029. Compared to 2021, over $115 billion or euros, I think it's dollars, yes, in defense spending. So these are huge numbers, and it's crucial that we do this, yes, to make sure we equalize with the United States, but also because it is necessary to spend that money on our defense. So carry on. And then, when it comes to Ukraine, keep Ukraine strong. And for every hybrid or whatever incident, as I said, make sure that Ukraine is not getting less, it's getting more money. So we need some steely resolve. Our message is, we have got it. We are prepared.
3: Steve Clemens.
4: So I admire Mark Rutte, but there's a lot to unpack in that. So, you know, number one, when it comes to Europe and Ukraine, there's no doubt that Europe has been the backbone of much of the support and supply of materials and assistance to Ukraine. And that's key and, in my view, should be applauded. But do they have a new bilateral, you know, Ukraine, Europe overlapping security arrangements that are codified and strong and represent military presence and whatnot? No. The hero in this story is Ukraine. Ukraine has done so much with so little. And while Secretary General Rutte is right that Ukraine's strength matters, I think it is not anything anyone can be complacent about. Years ago, there's a Mello, I don't want to critique him too much, but I remember James Cleverly, who was then the foreign secretary of the UK, speaking at the Aspen Security Forum. This was years ago. And he said, Moscow's already lost. They have lost, you know, all moral standing. They're going to lose from a security perspective. This notion that the West can just prescribe loss is just stupid, because we've now seen several years and the death of hundreds of thousands of others since Foreign Secretary Cleverly made that comment. I remember telling the British ambassador to the United States that time, and I did it publicly. I had never heard a more idiotic statement about something that was so clearly untrue, because it sent the notion that we didn't need to do more to support Ukraine in this moment. Secondly, I would say defense spending is not muscle. And yes, we should, I think, be impressed with what Europeans are doing, looking at their future, amping up defense, and spending more is one part of it. But defense exercises, bringing nations and partners together so they know how to work together in crisis. I think this is happening more, but it is not sending the signal of don't mess with Europe's equities, don't mess more dramatically. It's still highly dependent on the United States at the core of NATO and European security. And right now that U.S. element is basically something where it's a little wobbly and people don't know where we'll go. And then I would say, thirdly, Putin may be tense. I actually happen to believe he is. I think that this has been a costly, horrible war for Russians, and that Ukraine's ability to launch drones into Russia has created a recognition inside Russia and inside Moscow itself that the costs of this are staggeringly high and that they're feeling this now. Now, to think that that is going to weaken Putin, I think Putin's there until he's not. But I think Rutte's comments, hey, I know this guy, know whatever. I think that knowing this guy means that what a lot of people, particularly Baltic leaders, are worried about, what Poland's leaders are worried about, is a weakened or a frustrated Putin is far more dangerous. A far more dangerous person who may spread this war, try to see, okay, what can I do in Moldova, which is not a NATO ally, or what can I do inside Poland's territory, or Latvia, Lithuania, Estonia. And I think we should be on alert and on very, very worried, not complacent, oh, Putin's in trouble. I think Putin is in trouble is a very, very, you know, sort of a five-alarm fire for other potential concerns. And in my view, the Secretary General of NATO is understating that significantly and sending this notion that, hey, we're winning. Hubris is often, you know, the biggest Achilles heel of powers and leaders in this point. And so that's my take on what sounded like pretty innocuous statements from Rutte.
3: We'll go to Michael in Colorado, Democratic caller. Michael.
13: Yes. I basically watch like five channels to get information, and BBC, CGTN, the news station, PBS, and used to watch CNN. As far as, you know, foreign policy goes, the college I went to, I studied international communism and Russia, besides other things, to get out of there. But what I find amazing is the policy. People don't really read. You know, the college I went to, we read the Little Red Book, which basically, if you had one, you could be reported to the administration and to the federal government. And another required read was The Dead Souls by Gogol. And that was written in 1842. And the problem with the Americans is they don't really understand the theories and the policies that these people have grown up through with international communism. You know, and Americans just really don't understand it. The Russians are a ruthless race as far as military goes. I mean, that's why you see Germany really wanting to beef up. And, you know, as far as, the president of China visiting, that was pretty much a political stunt. And him getting rid of all the stations, basically an autocracy, is one of the basic things you shut down is the knowledge of the people about what's going on.
3: All right, Michael, I have to leave it there. Steve Clements.
4: Well, look, I love the fact, and thank you for saying, hey, the way you started is I write, watch five different networks and I read. I mean, I tell people when I meet young people, they often ask, what's the most important thing we can do to prepare for the world? And I said, well, a way you would differentiate yourself in a very crowded market is read. Read material, go out, expose yourself to different ideas and thoughts, but go and read. And so I really appreciate, you know, that set of comments. You know, I think that you have a historical context in the back of your mind about the struggles, you know, particularly during the Cold War and contending political systems. I remember Ronald Reagan's comments that America was the beacon on the hill, and that our system of checks and balances, the way democracy worked. What is democracy? Democracy is not just elections. It's institutions. It's protecting the rights of the minority in a system to have rights to pursue the powerful and hold them to justice. The media holding power accountable. That is the unique magic that has been part of American democracy that others, I think, in their own way have tried to aspire to around the world. And that seems to be in jeopardy as you see and I want to be very careful here. You see rising populism that is often disdained. There's a reason that populism is rising, and it's because a lot of people feel left behind and left out of the equation of success, in my view. And it is important for those folks that thought that they were at the top of the chain, you know, in, you know, a well-working democracy. Remember, they left a lot of people, you know, behind. In America, you know, I think there are a lot of people related to in Bartlesville, Oklahoma, who thought, you know, after generations of military service for the country, they fought the Cold War and somehow China came out ahead. How did that happen? Or you see the 2008-2009 financial crisis, systemic corruption in a lot of America's financial sector. How did that happen? So a lot of people have been disillusioned with the promise. So when you say, why has trust collapsed? Because a lot of institutions, particularly in the United States, that you thought were, you know, that looked at trust and engagement with people as sacred came undone. And I think in that environment, people have, I think media is fragmented, trust has come down, and we need to figure out a way to rebuild it. But it means you have to have a much more inclusive equation for the future, and you cannot leave people on the sidelines or feeling demeaned. So I'll leave it, you know, at that, but that's what your comments triggered.
3: For our viewers who want to learn more from Steve Clemens, you can go to nationalinterest.org where you can read more of his thoughts there. Steve Clemens, editor-at-large of the National Interest. Thank you for the conversation.
4: Greta, what a pleasure to be with you. Thank you all.
3: As always, thank you. In about a half an hour, presidential historian Harold Holzer will be joining us to discuss how the current president and past ones have dealt with the press. But first, we'll ask you to tell us what you think is your top news story of the day. Start dialing in now. While you start to call in, take a listen to former President Barack Obama. He recently sat down for an interview with Pulitzer Prize-winning historian and author Doris Kern Goodwin to talk about the state of American democracy and what the next generation's leaders must do to maintain it. Here's a portion of that conversation from Salem State University.
14: We are rife with divisions, and our democracy seems broken in so many ways. And the tenor and tone of the times feels mean-spirited, or we've turned inward. We have gone through times like this before. I believe we can get out of them, but when I travel around the country today, or I work with the young people that I work with who come from all across the country through the foundation, what you discover is that, in fact, we are not as divided as we seem at the ground level. We're not as divided as our politics or our media would indicate. The loud, noisy, polarized dialogue is in part manufactured for a variety of interests.
15: 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From Salem State University, you can see the full conversation tonight at 8 Eastern on C-SPAN, C-SPAN Now, our free mobile app, or online at cspan.org.
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3: Welcome back. We'll continue this morning here with your top news story of the day. Breaking this morning, the television network pool that covers President Trump has been restored. You're looking at a live shot at the White House in the driveway where you see many administration officials come and talk to the pool camera restored there. And we expect then the pool coverage of President Trump and Chinese leader Xi Jinping this morning. The two will come together to share tea before they then head over to the National Archives. We expect TV pool coverage of that activity as the Chinese leader wraps up his official state visit to the United States. Christina in Illinois, Independent. Hi, Christina.
16: Tried to speak to Mr. Clemens, but it went over and I got lost. So instead of a question, I've turned everything into the statement I was going to make.
3: Sure, go ahead.
16: Right now I'm reading Ron Chernow.

0: Ellen Thomas, thank you. Maybe I should just, you know, not sound so old and just say those were the good old days when it didn't matter, that right now, our White House leader has a big old chip on his shoulder and, is acting like a big, baby.
1: All right. Well, Christina, you'll be interested then in our conversation coming up on the Washington Journal in about 20 minutes or so. We're going to talk to historian Harold Holzer about past presidents and their relationships with the press. And certainly Helen Thomas and the questioning she had for many presidents in the front row in that White House briefing room is part of the conversation. Lancey in Rocky Mount, North Carolina, Democratic caller. Hi, Lancey.
2: Yes, my story of the day would be, how can, President Trump keep right on refusing access to the White House? Different things are going on at the White House grounds to these reporters, It's illegal. So how can he keep right on doing that?
1: Well, it sounds this morning, Lancey, we are learning that TV network Pool has been restored at the White House. According to Pool emails, we're seeing that CNN has been set up and that there will be coverage of the president today by TV networks.
2: But what I'm saying is, why does it keep right on happening that he has the authority to block him in the beginning, I mean, that's what I don't understand. What punishment should be thrown upon him because he keep right on, not obeying judge's order.
1: Okay.
2: That's what I don't understand.
1: Okay. Brian Stelter, who covers television networks, covers journalism in general for CNN, posts this on X this morning. If you're wondering what's going on with the TV pool, here's my latest summary. The major networks intend to resume coverage of President Trump's events this morning. The pool rotation is alphabetical. Yesterday would have been ABC's turn. So today CBS is on pool duty at the White House. CNN also has an in-town pool assignment as the president is set to travel to the National Archives and Chinese leader Xi Jinping later this morning. The White House approved the organization's credentials for poolers for that event, and as of Friday morning, the network appeared to be on track to fulfill its responsibilities. Both networks have confirmed that they are moving forward with pooled coverage, although the situation remains fluid given the Trump administration's recent actions. Ted Boutros, CNN, MS Now, and Politico's lawyer, said in an interview on The Lead with Jake Tapper that the plaintiffs in the ongoing lawsuit over White House access believe that the pool access is covered by the temporary restraining order that Judge Timothy Kelly issued early Thursday morning. Quote, we think that restoration of access means back into the pool, which is good for President Donald Trump and the administration, and it's good for the American people to get the pool back up and running. Jeff. Hayesville, Maryland, independent. Jeff, go ahead. What's on your mind, politics or public policy?
3: Yes, I just wanted to remind the American people, especially the C-SPAN family, that what I have learned just observing Trump relative to a phrase that he used one time dealing with Zelensky, he said, you don't have leverage. You don't have leverage. He said that to him as it relates to Ukraine and Russia. And I noticed after that he tried to go into this battle with China as it relates to tariffs and all of that. And he pushed and pushed and pushed. Then he thought that President Xi was going to bow. President Xi never bowed to him. And Donald Trump learned that when he can't exercise leverage over you, then he capitulates and backs down like a little kitten. And I want you to pay attention to him. He's constantly pushing on people like a bully, until he gets his way. But when he realizes he can't have his way with Xi, he can't have his way with Putin, look what he does. He bows down like a kitten. Like a little wimp. Look at him.
1: All right, Jeff.
3: And then
1: Malcolm in Florida on our line for Democrats. Oh, Shonda, excuse me, in Bradenton, Florida, a Democrat. Go ahead, Shonda.
4: Thank you so much for taking my call. I just want to say, I think for a lot of us, I'm a Democrat, but I choose my news like a plate of food.

0: food. I like to look at all different views of things, and I don't want anybody telling me what I have to watch or what I can't watch. It's like food on my plate. I digest what I like, and I throw out what I don't like. And I think that it gets dangerous when, you know, someone is able to tell us that we only have to watch something that favors the president. If it wasn't for the news, we wouldn't have known what our soldiers were dealing with, our sailors and seamen were dealing with on the USS Liberty, because the administration would have never told us that. They would have never allowed us to see that. They would have, they're lying right now about how many soldiers that we've lost in the war. We can't trust them to tell us anything. So when it comes to this administration, we need as many eyes in the newsroom as we can get. We need as many ears listening to what is said, and we need as many brains digesting and picking apart what we're hearing, because we're in a tough time right now. And so I don't think it would be smart to allow the president to be able to
1: describe the tough time. What is making times tough?
0: It's tough because we are becoming so divided. Yes, we should have political differences, but now the political differences are becoming so dangerous. The whole ICE situation and watching American citizens get shot down in the streets. Who would have ever thought that we would be back at that? Seeing people being hung from trees is on the rise now. I mean, just the political divide. It's okay to disagree. But after we disagree, we should be able to sit down and have a glass of wine or a cold beer.
1: Okay.
0: We shouldn't be disagreeing and hating each other.
1: Understood, Shonda. Rich in Schenectady, New York. Independent.
2: Yes, hi. I'm so concerned that I just don't understand why the news right now isn't focusing on Iran. This is our main problem, the war in Iran. They want to negotiate the opening of the Strait of Hormuz. And I can almost guarantee you that Trump will somehow screw this up. You know?
3: WCSPFM Washington.
2: In my belief, because his family, him and his family, are making money as long as that strait is closed. And he wants to keep it closed as long as he can. This guy don't care about the United States. All he cares about is his pocket. And this guy is a disgrace. And it's sickening that he leaves this country and he leaves the military.
1: Okay. Rich there in Schenectady, New York. The Iran War Powers Resolution that has been voted on in the House and the Senate since the war with Iran began was voted on again in the Senate yesterday. It failed once again. It's the 20th time between the two chambers in Congress where lawmakers have voted on an Iran War Powers Resolution. And again, it failed. This time, two more Republicans joined with Democrats, Susan Collins and Tom Tillis, joining Lisa Murkowski and Rand Paul, who have voted for an Iran War Powers Resolution, which would prohibit the president from continuing the conflict without congressional approval. John Fetterman joined the Republicans in voting down that resolution. This was part of remarks made by the Senate Democratic leader, Chuck Schumer, on the floor up on Capitol Hill, talking about how the president is handling oil and gas prices.
4: They brag about it. We'll give you $1 billion, help our oil companies. Ho, ho, ho. But the American people paid the price. Big oil paid up, and boy, did Donald Trump deliver. Trump blocked clean energy projects that would have brought down families' energy costs and powered millions of homes. The administration shut down the cheapest and fastest source of energy to build and get that the cheapest source of energy, fastest source of energy, is the ones that goes quickest on the grid, just so billionaires, big oil billionaires, could get even richer. Many of the same people making these policies are profiting off them. Trump appointed numerous fossil fuel industry leaders to his administration. Trump's corruption is not, America, a victimless crime. It never is. Every time Americans see the skyrocketing costs of their electric bill or at the gas station, they know who to blame. Donald Trump and his big oil billionaire cronies. Trump's greed isn't just costing Americans more energy, it's costing them their health. Our report found that the pollution from Trump oil's big oil blitz is driving America's health care costs up, too.
1: Democratic leader Chuck Schumer of New York on the floor talking about oil and gas prices. This morning, we're getting your thoughts on public policy or politics, and the front pages of the newspaper full of both this morning. Dale in North Carolina, Republican. Let's hear from you.
5: Good morning.
1: Morning.
5: I'd like to talk about what's going on with MS Now and CNN. I've watched a lot of news in my time, and I can tell you, anybody with an IQ that can tie their shoes can watch CNN and MS Now and tell you that's not a news media. That's a mouthpiece for the Democratic Party. And before you cut me off the air like me and all of them usually do, because I'm a Republican, yes, y'all are filtered. It depends on which host you get at CNN. I can show you clip after clip.
1: Well, we're C-SPAN.
5: And which host you get at C-SPAN, whether you get your say or not. Me, I can show you clip after clip of her getting mad and cutting people off when she reads from a liberal media stance or something. What Trump done to CNN should have been done a long time ago. Look at how they lied with Biden. That ought to tell you everything you need to know. And as far as gas and oil prices, do you not think when this blows down that the bottom's going to fall out of it, it's going to be cheap? But I guarantee you, you put the Democrats in, they'll find a way to make the price stay the same or go up higher. I'll promise you that.
1: Okay, Dale's thoughts there on our line for Republicans in North Carolina. Malcolm, Florida, Democratic caller, you're next.
6: Yes. The man's comment there about how people report the news, the oil and gas prices, the war in Iran, it's all worked because it took your mind off of Epstein. The subject is Epstein. The pervert you will find when history is exposed, you won't believe what a pervert that man is. But thank you.
1: Carol, West Virginia, Independent. Hi, Carol.
7: Hello. Good morning. I'm just sick of the hypocrisy on both sides. All you hear from, and you can watch CNN, you can watch Fox, you can watch MS Now. I don't care what you watch. It depends on what narrative they want to push. So the hypocrisy goes deep on both sides. And as far as the prices and stuff goes, I'm almost 70 years old, and I've lived through a couple of these inflations. But I have noticed one thing. Gas will eventually come down, but grocery prices never come down. They always stay the same. They want to keep them up there, so the people get used to paying that price, and then they just seem to never go down. And as far as Trump goes, our generation has never seen a strong president until Trump come along. The last strong president that we had was Truman. And so the American people don't know how to deal with a strong president. We've tried for years and years and years, diplomacy. Well, what has it got us? Nothing.
1: Okay.
7: So it's time that the American people finally see a strong president. Trump's not doing anything that any other president hasn't done, but the media wants to put different words and stuff in there and make it look bad.
1: All right, Carol, and we're going to talk about presidents and their relationship with the press coming up here in our last hour of the Washington Journal. New reporting out this morning about an ad that you may have seen. This is the New York Times. The Love Me ad promotes the president with public money ahead of the midterms. A disclaimer says the ad was paid for by the U.S. government, which could violate federal law. Representative Jamie Raskin, who represents Maryland, posts on X, this may be a felony criminal theft and conversion of government property for political campaign purposes. It is a Hatch Act violation for any government employees who worked on it or used government resources to make it. It is blatantly unethical under numerous federal ethics provisions prescribing the use of government resources for political campaigns. By the way, from the Washington Times this morning, President Trump will be out campaigning from Punchbowl News, excuse me. And they report this morning that ahead of the midterm elections, we're 39 days away, the president announced two rallies, one in Mobile, Alabama, where he won by 36 points in 2024, and a second in Durant, Oklahoma, which he carried by 56 points. Republicans argue that Trump's Oklahoma appearance will help there and in Texas, and the Mobile visit will hit a Florida media market. But the point remains, why do Republicans need so much help in Texas, Oklahoma, Alabama, and Florida? The Washington Times with the headline this morning. A poll finds economic frustration tests Trump's standing with rural voters. About a half of rural American voters believe the economy is worse off now than when President Trump returned to office, according to a new survey that points to economic frustration among a key group that has backed Mr. Trump and other Republicans in recent elections. This is an AP poll in partnership with KFA, and they polled more than 2,000 rural registered voters and found broadly negative views of the national and local economies, including among many Republicans. Ernest Dine in North Carolina, Democratic caller. We'll hear from you next.
8: Yes, I was just calling because I got a lot of concerns, but I can't go through them all right now. But I noticed a lot of the Republican people come on. They got to be in the same situation that the Democrat people are. If they gas high, I was high. They going through the same thing. So quit trying to give Trump all the goodness, and you suffering like us. It doesn't matter what party you are. It is important about survival. Your children got to come to you and ask you for money. And that's getting terrible. We got to pay for their gas and our gas. So it's not about who. It's about what. And what Trump doing is wrong. Him and his buddy Putin, they ain't doing nothing but making money because they buddies. Trump ain't going to mess with Putin.
1: Okay.
8: At all.
1: Okay, caller there in North Carolina, up on Capitol Hill yesterday. C-SPAN cameras were in the room when the president's nominee to lead the FDA testified before the Senate Health Committee. Here's the headline from the Washington Post. Trump called MMR vaccine potentially lethal. His FDA pick says it's safe. Here is Republican Senator Bill Cassidy, who lost his primary fight earlier this year, questioning the FDA commissioner nominee, Dr. Heidi Overton, about withstanding pressure from President Trump.
9: The secretary gave me guarantees, by extension, this committee, our Congress, and the American people. He later backtracked on those. He said he had to because the president told him to do something different. If you give us, and that's your problem. That's your problem. You are trustworthy, it seems. Had other people with whom we thought guarantees coming from the White House and the secretary would be kept, and they weren't. If the president asks you to do something that goes against those guarantees you give us today, what will you do?
10: Yeah, Senator, thank you for the opportunity to address this directly. I've had the privilege of working for the president in the first term and again for a year and a half. What I know is that he is driven by outcomes and he wants the best possible solution for the American
9: people. I'm almost out of time. I'm out of time. That's not my question. If he asks you to do something which goes against the guarantee you've made to these American people through us, what will you do?
10: Senator, I've had robust discussions with the president. I would give him my best advice, and I would follow the statutory requirements for the role of FDA commissioners, the commissioner regarding individual product determinations for safety and efficacy, and that would be what would guide every decision if confirmed to this role.
1: 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You can also download it on our free video mobile app, C-SPAN Now. Up next, historian Harold Holzer, author of The Presidents Versus the Press, will discuss the relationship between the Commander-in-Chief and the Fourth Estate. We'll be right back.
11: 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According to a new Magen research report, nearly 90 million Americans turn to C-SPAN, and they're almost perfectly balanced. 28% conservative, 27% liberal or progressive, 41% moderate. Republicans watching Democrats, Democrats watching Republicans, moderates watching all sides. 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Today on C-SPAN's Ceasefire, Sam Liccardo, Democratic congressman from California, and Mike Flood, Republican congressman from Nebraska, joined for a bipartisan discussion on housing and the economy, the potential regulation of artificial intelligence, and the upcoming midterm elections. 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
1: Joining us this morning is Harold Holzer, historian and author of the book, The Presidents Versus the Press, The Endless Battle Between the White House and the Media, From the Founding Fathers to Fake News. Harold Holzer, we'll go back in history, but let's begin with current day and put it in historical perspective. The pool has been restored at the White House this morning. It looks like, according to initial reports, that CNN is back in and acting as the pool in some capacity. Put this situation over this past week in perspective.
13: Well, thanks, Greta. It's good to be back on Washington Journal. It's very hard to know what's been restored, what will be interrupted. We've had 24 hours as we speak when the pool was supposed to be restored. CNN, MSN, and Politico returned, but as we know, they were left out at the gate for a while, and then they were denied access to the state dinner last night. So I think it's still a bit confusing, but there really is no historical precedent, with a C, for this kind of broad ban against the press. Things were different in the 18th and 19th century as in terms of coverage and access. But we're really operating on comparisons to, let's say, Theodore Roosevelt forward. And while presidents have been cranky about reporters over the years, well, there have been kinds of informal bans and another set of journalists who always protect their favorite presidents. This is something very new. And to me, it's the precedents can be found in totalitarian states abroad, not in American history.
1: What about the American people not having access to a state dinner by the Chinese leader and the U.S. president last night? They can see photographs of it. They could see video provided by other non-mainstream outlets. They could see quotes from print reporters, but they could not see audio and video of this from the mainstream media because the pool did not cover a state visit by a foreign adversary.
13: I mean, it's unheard of. It's kind of back to the 19th century. So I was reminded of Abraham Lincoln's state dinners and receptions and informal gatherings. I would have loved to have been a fly on the wall or in the pool, as the case may be. But we're back to 19th century coverage. We're dependent upon a few print reporters and still photographers to give us the news. It's an odd feeling. And of course, in the 21st century, when news is available so instantaneously on so many platforms, it hurts. You feel the void. In terms of President Trump, I don't know what he's gaining from this. It's the ban is going to be overturned. The press has shown absolutely remarkable solidarity that we haven't seen across partisan lines for decades. And as I said, the courts have ruled. All of this is going to change. And I think the person who's suffering the most, aside from understandable public curiosity about events they're not seeing in real time, is the president, who loves to be in the media, on television. And I think, you know, under other circumstances, he might go head to head with the courts, but I think he just probably cannot stand that this is happening. So if he relents, and I assume he's relenting again this morning, it'll be because he really wants to show off the helipad and other architectural features he's either added or destroyed, as your interpretation may carry. And that'll be the end of it.
1: The banned television networks, along with Politico, went to court to gain their access back. What protects those outlets from accessing the White House?
13: Well, the guarantees come from the First Amendment. And, of course, the authors of the Bill of Rights did not, talking about originalism, I suppose, did not calculate that there would be a moment when television cameras would, much less one pool camera servicing countless outlets, would either desire or be denied access to the White House. What the First Amendment was talking about is the right of people like Peter Zenger to write what they wish without fear of censorship or pushback from the government. But, you know, there have been challenges to First Amendment rights over the generations, particularly by John Adams, by Abraham Lincoln, by Woodrow Wilson, by Franklin Roosevelt, by Barack Obama. We often hear all through that period iterations on the defense of national security. So this is not a new tension, and this is not a new attempt to draw new borders. It's just the irony of its being initiated by someone who is so dependent on media coverage that, as many people have observed in the last few days, television coverage is like oxygen to President Trump, and he's being denied his favorite way of breathing.
1: How did those presidents challenge access or press coverage using national security?
13: Well, John Adams believed that the arrival of French Catholic immigrants into the United States was posing a risk to the order of the new country. He championed the Alien and Sedition Acts, but we'll stick with sedition for a moment, which held that anyone who criticized the president could be prosecuted by the federal courts. The presidents had all been Federalists, Washington for 8 years, Adams the first couple of years of his term. So all the courts were Federalist courts. And, of course, they convicted journalists for sedition. Lincoln, in the early days of the Civil War, while not acting directly or legislatively, authorized or maybe tolerated the Army and several federal departments, the State Department, the Interior Department, the Post Office Department, to prevent the spread of news that might discourage enlistment in the Union Army in the North or encourage secession in the border states. So you saw newspapers not only in Kentucky, Missouri, and Maryland get shut down by the Army, but you saw the federal government moving to block the distribution of newspapers from where I'm sitting, New York City. Several newspapers in the early days of the war were shut down by the Lincoln administration. The interesting thing in that example is how many of the pro-administration newspapers supported the crackdown. Editorials in the New York Times and the New York Tribune said that there was no guarantee, absolute guarantee of freedom of the press in times of a national emergency. So that's a historical analog. The issue now is there is no, I mean, the difference now is there is no national emergency that anyone can discern or anyone has rationally argued. So the crackdown seems to be whimsical, punitive, and perhaps our most cynical observers are suggesting, and I'm not denying it altogether, just a way to divert attention from the drumbeat of coverage about declining poll numbers for the president as we approach the midterm elections.
1: President Obama, former President Obama, how did he and when did he cite national security when he challenged the press and coverage of the White House?
13: Well, with Obama, and, you know, when I did my book, I was always surprised that the journalists that I talked to had some measure of antipathy toward Obama. One reason was that he went around them, as frankly our most successful presidential communicators have, from FDR to TR to Donald Trump, have found other ways to communicate with and JFK through everything from radio to television to the web. So President Obama was successfully creating the internet vis-a-vis the White House, but also because of the specter of terrorism, he wiretapped a number of journalists and kept tabs on them and limited access, denied more freedom of information requests than any president in American history. That's sort of a surprising part of the Obama legacy.
1: Was it challenged in court?
13: It was challenged in court, and inevitably and universally, the press wins those battles because the application of the First Amendment has been widened to accommodate new technologies, new opportunities, new access rules. Remember, in Lincoln's day, the press did not gather for his most momentous announcements. He wrote things down in his office on the second floor, what is now the Lincoln bedroom, and he gave his messages to selected journalists. They were then picked up the next day. He had no photo opportunity to sign the Emancipation Proclamation. But he also benefited from the Associated Press presence at Gettysburg on November 19, 1863. So presidents of the 19th and early 20th century could not fathom this moment of challenge because the technology is so great. And frankly, and to put this all in perspective, President Trump has hugely expanded the routine access of the press to the presidency. If we think back to President Biden or previous presidents, they did not have access to the Oval Office nearly every day for these informal press conferences or grips or whatever we call them, where questions go back and forth and then the president, you know, uses the opportunity to insult the reporters that he doesn't like and to basically attack women's appearance and things like that. Just inconceivable. But by creating that kind of access, it becomes all the more objectionable when he reduces or restricts it and eliminates or ejects those to whom he's directed his wrath most recently. Wait, so he's created this. He's created the opportunity, and now he has to live by the fact that the First Amendment has newly defined makes his singling out certain reporters and ejecting them objectionable.
1: Harold Holzer is our guest here, historian and author of the book, The Presidents Versus the Press, The Endless Battle Between the White House and the Media, From the Founding Fathers to Fake News. We want you to join us for this conversation this morning. Democrats, dial in at 202-748-8000. Republicans, 202-748-8001. And independents, 202-748-8002. You can text if you'd like. Include your first name, city, and state at 202-748-8003. Before we get to calls, though, Harold Holzer, how have past presidents dealt with negative press?
13: Well, by the first president who used the term fake news, or nearly that phrase, false news, was the first president. George Washington dealt with it by throwing a newspaper on the floor during a cabinet meeting and shredding it beneath his boots. John Adams signed the legislation that made making fun of him a criminal. Andrew Jackson hired his favorite journalists on the White House payroll and also had a kitchen cabinet that advised him, and then his party gave the advertising contracts and also the congressional record contracts, which were private in those days, to newspapers who favored him. From Jackson all the way to the founding of the New York Times in the 1890s, the only journalists who had real access to the president were the journalists whose newspapers were affiliated with that president's party. Those were the days of openly partisan journalism. So Lincoln was very friendly with the editor-publisher of the New York Times, Henry Raymond. Raymond not only was kind of the administration mouthpiece in the days before press secretaries. When Lincoln ran for re-election, he was the not only writing supportive editorials, he wrote a book containing the president's great speeches. It was kind of the David Axelrod of the 1864 campaign. He ran for Congress himself and won, and he was the chairman of the Republican National Committee while he was the editor of the New York Times. By the same token, the editors of the Democratic papers, like the New York World, were virulently opposed to Lincoln, had no access, and a month before Lincoln was nominated, he had the editor arrested and the newspaper shut down for printing a counterfeit presidential proclamation on enlistment and conscription. So things were tough. Theodore Roosevelt would put disobliging reporters in this club that he created in name only called the Ananias Club, meaning that he wouldn't talk to them until they were off, you know, the purgatory list. And in the same way that FDR had 998 press conferences, unbelievably, two a week, right up to the week he died, with very rare vacation time, etc., he wouldn't call on people he was angry at. And so, you know, there is a history of denying access, but not an entire newspaper. The Chicago Tribune hated Franklin Roosevelt. The New York Daily News hated Franklin Roosevelt. He didn't invite the journalists to dinner. He didn't cozy up to the publishers, but he never threw them out of those press conferences which took place in the Oval Office.
1: We'll go to Mike in Tampa, Florida. Republican, you're up first for this conversation.
14: All right. Well, let's go over some stuff real quick. The Constitution does not guarantee journalists rights to government buildings. And as far as I've seen, MSBS Now, CNN, they've been able to report and publish all they want. It's a privilege to access the White House grounds. It's not a right. That these spaces are considered secure, and having a hard pass does not guarantee that you're allowed to go to certain dinners or get on Air Force One. And also every outlet doesn't get to go to the White House. So, you know, the press has not been stifled by this. The media obviously is making the story about themselves because, man, they can't ever miss a beat to do that. But the press can still publish. The First Amendment is still intact. A government building is not a constitutionally mandated newsroom.
1: All right, Mike, I want to take your points. Mr. Holzer.
13: Well, I think the disagreement is who owns the White House and who controls access. When the president announced his ban, and from all indications and, you know, the leaks that are coming from his senior staff, no one knew that he was going to go off on that toot when he announced it. He said, I have a right to exclude people from my house. And then he quickly said the people's house. Well, you know, he can ban the press from the interior of Mar-a-Lago, although we've yet to see whether he can ban them from the exterior if he's holding news conferences on his patio down there. But I don't think it's a fixed decision that government buildings are not covered by the First Amendment. When the Constitution was written, there were no government buildings. So one has to look at the First Amendment and apply its very broad guarantees to the contingencies that arose in the 250 years since the document was written. And test after test shows that if there is access given to some, there has to be access given to all. You can't cherry pick your coverage. And the court that agreed with that was supervised by a federal judge that was appointed by President Trump. So I think, I don't think that you can win the argument that it's, that access is not, does not apply to federal buildings.
1: CNN's Brian Stelter, who covers the media, an update from him this morning on the situation. He writes that if you're wondering what's going on with the TV pool, here's his latest. The major networks intend to resume coverage of the president's events this morning. The pool rotation is alphabetical. Yesterday would have been ABC's turn. So today, CBS is on pool duty at the White House. CNN has also an in-town pool assignment as the president is set to travel to the National Archives with the Chinese leader later this morning. The White House approved the organization's credentials for poolers for that event, and as of Friday morning, the network appeared to be on track to fulfill its responsibilities. Can you talk about the pool for television networks, the history of it, and how has it come into play? Why do TV networks rely on a pool?
13: Well, the pool was created when presidents began conducting a business in the Oval Office, which hard to imagine for people who've never been in it. It's, of course, a big office, but it's really not big enough to contain the numbers of cameras that would love access every time any president speaks, makes news, or simply, you know, makes an announcement, signs a law, or signs an executive order. President Trump happens to like doing business and doing his press opportunities in the Oval. It's his space. He's decorated it for better or for worse in the style that he likes. It's got the paintings in the background that represent to him the best of America, and that's what he wants the background to be. So ever since President Eisenhower did the very first news conference over in the executive office building, with every camera that wanted access there, and remember, when Eisenhower did it in 1958 or so, 57, there were basically four or five cameras. Now there are dozens and dozens of cameras from not only American networks, the old ABC, CBS, NBC, but also all of the cable stations, cable news stations, C-SPAN, and international cameras. So each day, One camera is designated as the pool, meaning it serves as the feed for anyone who wants to pick up live coverage and then have the right to use the tape for the rest of the day or the week or eternity. And that's why there's a pool. And that's the moment when outlets of all persuasions, political persuasions, united in defending the right of everyone to participate in the pool in the order that is designated in advance, which I thought is probably the most remarkable thing about this week. And I think Brian Stelter has said it as well, and Michael Grinbaum in the Times and others, is that not so much that President Trump may have lost his temper and did something that his staff regretted and took, you know, 4 days away from the coverage that they might have wanted on issues for the midterms, but that there was a multi-partisan pushback. I said in the Times the other day that I was surprised and thrilled that it happened, because the press is constantly in tension with the president, and it doesn't happen often that the press wins these battles. The war is not over. The war goes on no matter who the president is and no matter who the reporter is or the reporters are. But this particular battle is extraordinary because the press united in demanding open access to the president of the United States, indoors, outdoors, government buildings, whatever.
1: Jonathan, in Philadelphia, an independent. Good morning.
15: Okay, yeah, so I have a little different take on it. I would definitely say the press is very important. The press that was banned from the White House is not a very functional press. I would say more like a Epstein-class billionaire-owned press, not like a independent journalist. So journalism is important. What got banned isn't. I'm not sure why Trump was fighting with them. They're the ones in 2016, especially MSNBC, and CNN that gave him all kinds of free press, ran everything he said, seemed to give him billions in free advertising when he first ran for president. So I don't think there's any conflict between Trump and them that's real. I think the question you have to ask is, what are we not covering? And I'll get to that in a second. I did want to say that I am worried about the health and safety of reporters. Getting banned in this country is one thing, but the reporters that are being murdered by Israel right now, I think 248, I can even list them by country if you guys are curious. Those people I'm very worried about. I'm also worried about the way Saudi treats our American press. They lured Khashoggi to a embassy, and then they cut him up, and we had nothing to say about that. So I'm not sure why we're running this silly story about Trump banning the Epstein-class-owned press that don't do journalism anyway. And then lastly, I would say what we're not talking about is bond yields. What we're not talking about is a global depression that's approaching. What we're not talking about is all sorts of really important things. I'd like to know what the guest has to say about my thoughts.
13: Well, I'm not an expert in economics by any means. I hope you're wrong about the global depression. And I've been following bond yields, but the president doesn't want to focus on that. The president likes these diversions. And I think you have a very valid point that maybe, you know, I am underestimating him when I say that it was kind of a slip of the tongue that he then embraced because he had gone a certain point and couldn't turn back on the ban. I do think there's a principle involved, and the principle of access, once it's validated, can be cited in the future by any president of any political persuasion who decides that he doesn't want a journalist to have access not only by camera, but by the right to ask a question, by the right to ask the most challenging question in his arsenal. This has been going on ever since televised press conferences were regularized by John Kennedy. He got terribly difficult questions as well as softballs. So did LBJ, who hated the press conferences but did them. So did Carter and Ford and both Presidents Bush and Bill Clinton. I've spoken to them about this, but they did it because it's part of the obligation of communicating to the American people to present yourself and accept requests for information and questions on policy. I don't think any president can have it both ways, particularly in the Twitter age where presidents can communicate as President Trump has shown with great mastery, communicate directly, kind of overheatedly, and without, without needing to accept any kind of challenge or question. On the subject of that you cite of abuses against, well, first of all, the foreign correspondents is a different situation. They are incredibly courageous and have been placing themselves on the front lines of war since the Crimean War and increasingly perilous, to their increasing peril as weapons become increasingly sophisticated. But I will point out that when Khashoggi was murdered, it was President Trump who said that he was an enemy of the state, a phrase that he has more recently applied to journalists, American journalists operating in the United States. There has to be there doesn't have to be, but there should be some consistency in the approach to the press. And what I think the press is doing by unifying in resistance to bans and exclusions and special treatment and special punishment is saying that we cannot allow the first step on what may be a very slippery slope toward authoritarian control of information. President, ironically, is being denied some pool coverage while he is entertaining the authoritarian ruler of the largest population in the world, whose press is completely controlled by the government. Of course, I'm referring to China. So the Chinese press, which the president said was the friendliest press in the world, I have no idea what he's talking about because they are owned by the state, run by the state, is the only one that it's covering. And I think it's a generalization and a diversion to say the Epstein class press. CNN is having enough trouble understanding who owns it at the moment, and I'm not sure they know. Paramount or the new conglomerate or an editorial board or whatever, it is definitely a difficult and challenging horizon out there that is going to be difficult enough to navigate for the independent press without someone at the top saying that he gets to pick who asks him questions.

0: And quite frankly, had the White House asked me for advice, I would have suggested the president not invite Xi Jinping to Washington for such a lavish welcome here in the United States of America. Based on all of the troubling issues we have with President Xi and the Chinese Communist Party. But in light of the fact that the Chinese Communist President is coming to the United States, I want to take a moment to suggest a list of topics that the President might mention during the summit. As we know, a proper state visit requires a proper state dinner. Again, I would not have scheduled such a thing, but as guests converse over the meal, the president might inquire about the purposes of China's massive military buildup, or about China's clear support for Iran. This summer, it was all over the press that China gave Iran satellite imagery intelligence, and that intelligence led to the death of American troops. So I would certainly suggest that the president try to get an answer to that. And while President Trump and President Xi are talking, perhaps Mr. Trump could bring up the Uyghur people. For nearly a decade, Xi Jinping has consigned more than 1 million Uyghurs to concentration camps in China's Xinjiang region. I hope our president will take this visit as an opportunity to advocate for the Uyghur people. The fact that they remain in prison by the millions is a grave injustice and a reminder of Xi Jinping's many human rights abuses.
1: All right, we are back here. Apologies for the technical difficulties. Harold Holzer is our guest. He's the author and historian of the book, The Presidents Versus the Press, joining us this morning to talk about how previous presidents have dealt with the press. Harold Holzer, as we were talking about earlier, it appears that the TV pool has been restored for the White House today. And according to initial reports, CNN is back into pool rotation with an assignment to cover the president when he travels with Xi Jinping over to the National Archives today. So there is pool coverage restored, and we're talking about how previous presidents have dealt with this as well. Bob is hanging on the line for us in hometown Illinois, a Republican. Bob, good morning.
2: Good morning, Greta. I love C-SPAN. It's a pleasure to speak to Mr. Holzer. I was curious, the three outlets that were banned, I would have liked to have heard the good news reported by the Census Bureau about the incomes on the rise and unemployment or whatever the other topic was that they didn't report. But by omission, they showed their bias. And I have a question for Mr. Holzer. Who does he think in the future, an unbiased historian that might write biography of President Trump, because I think you're going to have a hard time finding somebody that agrees with me that he's the greatest president we've had in the history of the world. Thank you so much.
1: Bob, before you go, can I ask you, why do you view negative or critical coverage of the president as bias?
2: Well, I don't mind the critical, and I don't think he minds it either, but when you omit a whole story, that's a good story for the president. He's done so many good things, and rarely gets recognition for it. That's, I mean, they omit good stories. They'll pile on. They'll give all the negative stories. They'll create negative stories out of whole cloth. I've been a Democrat here on the south side of Chicago, Cook County, for 40 years, but I switched because Democrats, truly, I hate to say it, they've gone crazy. I teach my grandkids, don't call people crazy and don't use the word hate, but the Democratic Party has definitely left me.
1: Okay. Understood. So we'll get a reaction. Harold Holzer, what are your thoughts here?
3: Well, you ask a very interesting question on who is going to be the official biographer of Donald Trump. There have been more books about him as a sitting president than I think there have been about any American president in history. And what I'm assuming is that he writes his own story, or, you know, has a ghostwriter, as most ex-presidents do, help write his own story, in which he hopefully doesn't just deal with grievances, but speaks to the record that, Bob, you think he has amassed that is worthy of attention. In terms of critical press, 'twas ever thus. Look at the Democratic newspaper coverage of Abraham Lincoln before and after the American Civil War. If you read only the Republican press, he was the greatest American president up to since Washington. If you read the Democratic press, he was a villain. He was, for heaven forbid, a biracial society. He was a warmonger. He had blood on his hands. The fact is, Bob and everyone listening, the journalists write the very valuable first draft of history as it's known. They should be allowed to write that first draft unimpeded, hopefully by editors or publishers who want only one viewpoint, and unimpeded by the people they're covered. Then the historians have the opportunity to use that journalism and their own perceptions to write the long-form story after the dust has settled. And I think that's the American way. I think there will be writers

0: presidency or any presidency.
1: In Virginia, John is joining us on our line for Democrats. John, your question or comment here?
2: Thanks for taking my call. I want to ask the guests, first of all, we get all our information because of the media. Without the media, I wouldn't know what's happening in Ukraine. I wouldn't know what's happening in Afghanistan. I wouldn't know what's happening in the Middle East. But remember, the media is for the voice of the people. We wouldn't know what's happening between Bill Clinton and that young lady. We wouldn't know what's happening between Donald Trump, the corner that he paid money. You remember, the media, do they make a mistake? Yes, they do. But their eyes, they are our eyes. And I can tell you something. Without the media, we wouldn't know a lot of stuff. I am so sad and disappointed that American reporters outside the White House, why the Chinese reporters inside the White House. It's a shame. It is not something that it makes me happy. You might not, if the president doesn't like the media question, he can avoid it. But you cannot tell me one thing, the guest, if he can remind me. Have you ever heard president calling female reporter a pig? Female reporter calling you stupid. When was the last time that we see something like this?
1: We'll take those questions, Harold Holzer, because in your book, The Presidents versus the Press, you mentioned throughout the book the role that Helen Thomas played, who covered 10 administrations, female reporter, trailblazer, who sat in the front rows of that briefing room and asked tough questions.
0: Right. Just right up until the time that she didn't, when she made a kind of tactless comments on, I think it was Take Your Daughter to Work Day. She was a phenomenon. She asked very tough questions across many administrations. She had the first seat and she had the first question. It was automatically given to her. She had her own views about the Middle East across very multiple generations, but she got to ask her questions and no one commented on her appearance. So in answer to John, I think, from Virginia, you expressed it beautifully about journalists being our eyes and ears. We can't be in the room. We can't ask the questions, but we hope that journalists on both sides of the aisle, with both points of view, get to ask questions. The demeaning of journalists is horrendous. It's happened before, but not on live television. So the difference again is the immediacy of the modern media. I couldn't agree more that we need our eyes open, our ears open, and some civic decorum on display in the White House all the time.
1: We'll go to California. Adriana, an independent.
3: Good morning. Thank you. I think that the media has become, especially the television media with CNN, have become so commercialized that it's just entertainment and it's not really informative, objective reporting. And it's a business. And I think Trump is very smart and he knows it's a business. And in fact, he brings them business. So I think we're delusional if we think that this is a freedom of the press, First Amendment argument. It's purely commercial.
1: All right, Mr. Holzer.
0: Well, yeah, except for C-SPAN, it is, of course, commercial. They have to sell advertisements. They have to get the kind of ratings that keep journalists, on-air journalists, in business. But and no one loves the media more than Donald Trump. He's been a kind of a media magnet since he was a realtor here in New York City. He, used to call newspapers and use disguised voices to brag about his exploits with women. I do report on that in the book. He loves the media when he can manipulate and use it, but he doesn't like it when it challenges him. But he's not a realtor anymore. He is not a donor to politics. He's the president of the United States. And however commercial the networks are, and they've always been commercial, I mean, Edward R. Murrow was working for a commercial outfit and was a brilliant reporter and documentarian. Walter Cronkite, who was the most trusted man in America, according to polls, worked for the Columbia Broadcasting System, which was owned by William Paley, which was commercial. Journalists still have to do

0: do their job, and whether or not they're paid enormous salaries and working for, in the case of CNN now, for a movie studio, they still are, their job is to get the news, their job is to ask questions, and sometimes their job is to ask tough questions. And if the subject doesn't like tough questions, you know, one thing you can say is that's tough. That's the business. And that's the occupation that Donald Trump chose as his final career. And that makes him, that gives him the obligation to welcome all. He certainly gives as good as he gets in terms of lashing back at disobliging questions as he sees them. So I think he just has to keep the playing, any president has to keep the playing field level, in order to give the American people their open eyes view of events as they happen.
1: Latrice in Texas, a Republican, you're up next.
2: Good morning. I just have, I think, two comments. I think the discrepancy here is not so much as him not wanting tough questions, because I don't think anybody thinks that Donald Trump is mic shy. So they allow the press to go in with a photographer and a microphone. I think the whole big deal, as we all know, is the context or the lack thereof. So if they're not able to take that story or that comment or his response to the question and spin it in such a way, like he said, to always give him negative coverage, then that's where the discrepancy is. It's not in the question. It's not in the photography. It's in them being able to come back to their base audience and allow them to know, yes, we still don't like him. We still not going to show him favorable. Nothing he does, because they could have went to the helipad themselves if it was a photog or if it was a microphone. It's the context that they try to take every single thing. And like he said, nobody wants unfavorable coverage all the time.
1: All right, Latrice, I'm going to jump in. Mr. Holzer.
0: Barack Obama believed that he never got a fair question or a fair shake from Fox News. As he said recently, he never would have considered banning them. He never banned them. He went out of his way to take their questions at his
3: 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AP News, I'm Marcela Sanchez. Iran has offered to reopen the Strait of Hormuz and resume talks on its nuclear program within 7 days if the U.S. lifts its naval blockade, waives sanctions on Iranian oil sales, and observes a ceasefire that would include Lebanon. Iran's foreign minister detailed the proposal in a private gathering yesterday on the sidelines of the United Nations General Assembly in New York. This was according to an attendee. Celebrities and New York City politicians were among over 100 people arrested yesterday during protests outside the UN, the AP's Jennifer King reports.
4: Actor Susan Sarandon was arrested Thursday during protests outside the United Nations ahead of a speech by Israeli Prime Minister Benjamin Netanyahu. Caleb Herron and Emmy winner Hannah Einbinder, who played Ava on the HBO show Hacks, were among dozens led away in zip ties by the NYPD as officers worked to clear First Avenue. Also arrested, several members of New York City Council. Elliot Page and Cynthia Nixon were spotted in the crowd. Some of the protesters wore T-shirts reading, "Fund people, not bombs." In a social media post, Einbinder said, "If the pictures of my friends and me getting arrested in protest of Netanyahu's shameful visit to New York draw attention to anything, let it be to the devastating genocidal war Israel is waging." I'm Jennifer King.
3: Pope Leo XIV has begun his 4-day visit in France. He raised existential concerns about scientific progress, life, and human rights during his opening speech to President Emmanuel Macron and diplomats at the Elysee Palace. This marks the first official papal state visit to the country in 18 years. A cool down in oil prices is helping to release some of the pressure that's built up on Wall Street. U.S. stocks are ticking higher. More stories at apnews.com. This is AP News.
5: And this is C-SPAN Radio. Now, we'll go to the Texas Tribune Festival in Austin, Texas, for a conversation with New York Times White House correspondent Maggie Haberman. She's a co-author of the new book, Regime Change, Inside the Imperial Presidency of Donald Trump. She's being interviewed by Managing Director for Events at The Atlantic, Evan Smith. We'll join this in progress.
6: Started working as a clerk in 1996, followed by stints at the New York Daily News, and Politico. She's covered 5 presidential elections and several governor's races and New York City mayor's races. Her first book, Confidence Man, The Making of Donald Trump and the Breaking of America, likewise debuted at number 1 on the New York Times bestseller list. A native of New York, a resident of Donald Trump's head, in which she lives rent-free, Maggie is a graduate of Sarah Lawrence College. Maggie, welcome back to Austin. Thank you for being here.
7: Thank you, Evan. I can't top that, so I should leave now.
6: And that's the end right
7: downhill.
6: There.
7: But thank you for doing this. And also, I just do want to say thank you for everything you have done for local journalism.
6: You're very kind to say that. Thank you. Let me start with that last point. What is the deal with you and the president?
7: There's no deal. I mean, this is and I don't mean that in the agreement way. I mean, literally, it's what you see. He's expanded his roster of people he insults this term.
6: Yes.
7: It's almost everyone he comes in contact with who asks a question that he finds mildly adversarial or even, frankly, just digging or curious. He is very focused on the New York Times, and so that was always a part of it in term one. But actually, I checked, I think last year, or maybe it was before that, maybe it was around when I was writing Confidence Man. The first time that he attacked me on social media was in 2012, when I was at Politico, and it was when he had been considering running for president a year earlier, and then he dropped out during Sweeps Week when The Apprentice was still on air. Or didn't drop out, but he said he wasn't running. I think it's just, A, he doesn't like anything that he considers, as I said, moderately critical. But the New York Times has a very specific place in his brain. And in my case, he's known me longer than he knows a lot of the people who are covering him now.
6: Right. Well, you are the emblem, though, of the Times' coverage by virtue of how long you've done it, the nature of the work, and of the success. I'm not going to dignify his Truth Social posts by reading them at all, but I will note that he refers to you over and over as Maggot Hagerman. And I've always wanted to ask you how you take it. A lot of us in this business have learned to have thick skin. It's about the work. But also, at some point, being held up like that for the world, you have kids, you have friends, you have family. How do you react to it? How do you process it?
7: So it's funny. After the most recent one, I mean, he's used that something like 8-9 times.
6: Right.
7: Since 2022, by the way. This started after some reporting that I did for Confidence Man that I published well before the book came out about how he had been flushing papers down toilets.
6: What are assumed to be documents, right?
7: The nature of them wasn't clear, but regardless, he was very upset about it, and this was all at a time when the investigation into his keeping a bunch of classified documents at Mar-a-Lago was starting to heat up. It was not at all clear the extent of it. It was just known that the National Archives had been trying to get material back that they said he had.
6: Right.
7: And all of you know the rest of what happened after that. You know, a friend of mine who was at my wedding, and I should note that in addition to giving me a career, local media also introduced me to my husband because we met there, and he was literally born in Austin and hadn't been here until recently, since he was 2. So thank you all, Austin, for that. Somebody who was at our wedding texted me after the most recent one, and she said, I thought that she mentioned one of my bridesmaids. I thought Jeannie and I coined that maggot as a nickname for you when you were at the New York Post. And it's true. And, you know, one of my high school friends used to call me that. I mean, so it's not, whatever. I mean, again, he's not the first person who has not liked my coverage. I really don't think about it because I don't actually want to become the story. I do want it to stay the work. And I think this is one of the things that has been frustrating for a lot of the people he attacks, in terms of how the coverage becomes about them. It was harder for my kids when they were littler. I have one turning 21-year-old on Sunday, and thank you, and indeed, and 2 slightly younger children, one of whom, when she was reading the most recent one, I was actually worried she was going to be upset, and she started laughing, and like sort of not because she thought making fun of me was funny. She was just like, I don't even understand this. And so she was sort of doing this in a voice.
6: Why should she be any different than the rest of us?
7: Right. So my point is that it doesn't matter. I mean, it only matters in the sense that my colleagues and I get threats.
6: Well, and
7: that increases. But
6: and the threats are definitely part of the new landscape.
7: Right.
6: But I want to go to the positive part of this, which is what you alluded to, and that is that this is ultimately about the work. You know, right. It has been women reporters in particular, let's say that out loud, who have been the target of this president.
7: There's no question about that.
6: Rachel Scott of ABC, Kristen Holmes of CNN, Catherine Lucy from Bloomberg, to whom the president said, quiet piggy, right? Kristen Welker of NBC, who has now been threatened with sanction by the FCC for daring to say out loud what is true about the president's endorsements not being successful. And, of course, you are the emblem of this more than anybody else. At the Atlantic Festival last week.
7: Caitlin Collins.
6: Caitlin Collins, actually, in fact, yesterday, Caitlin Collins was attacked for the millionth time by the president. At the Atlantic Festival last week, I asked Amna Nawaz, the PBS NewsHour co-anchor, about this. And what I said was, part of me thinks when these women are attacked, it is the obligation of the remainder of the press corps to get up and walk out in support. And like just now, there was applause, and she said, actually, no.
7: That's actually, no.
6: Our job is to stay and ask those questions, and I know you feel the same way.
7: I do, and I want to explain actually why that's different than, say, what some of you might have seen, which is that the network pool, the television pool, has been standing with CNN since CNN was banned. And I want to explain why this is different. So if one individual is attacked and everybody walks out, then that actually not only makes the focus about us. I don't know how many of you are broadcast news movie fans, but it's like one of my all-time favorite journalism movies. Right. And there's a great bit where William Hurt is showing his colleagues a piece that he has done, and he has the camera cut to himself and show him crying. And at the end of it, Albert Brooks says, yes, let's never forget, we're the real story, not them. And that is how a lot of people do see that, unfortunately, when we, and I don't say unfortunately not meaning we should be the story, just mean that it's a principle that's very hard to explain to people. Yes, let's all stand out in solidarity, because then how do you define when you're going back? Who exactly are we serving?
5: New York Times White House correspondent Maggie Haberman.
7: If the White House bans the New York Times, we will still do our work. But I personally believe we should try to stay there as long as possible. Now again, you know, these decisions are made by others. The White House has taken control of the press pool. They decide what outlets for across media are in this pool. That has not happened in decades. Typically, it was decided by the White House Correspondents Association to maintain editorial independence. The White House now sets the rotation. And there's really not much that the Correspondents Association can do about it. There's no legal filing that can be done. But with the pool, there's a TV pool and there's a print pool. The TV pool is very small because actually it's really expensive to do this. They have, you know, expensive equipment. You have to train somebody on how to work it. They have to make sure they can pay for Air Force One, which then media, we all have to pay for our seats. And so they rotate. And so CNN will be the pool one day, ABC the next day, Fox the next day. This time, there has not been a situation like this, but when they banned, they, the White House, CNN, Politico, and MS Now, people were trying to figure out what to do. It was when they removed Caitlin Collins as the pooler for Trump's UN trip, which was on Monday. That was when the network pool said, we are not doing this until CNN is let back in. Right. And that, to me, was the right call.
6: That is the right decision.
7: Because it is a very narrow group of people that decides that. In other words, there's seven of them. There's like 60, 70 print outlets that are in the print pool. They're just going to self-select and fill it with people like Laura Loomer, as they have at the Pentagon, if we self-expel. But in that case, Trump cares so much about his visuals that, you can really see it. There was a moment when he was doing his ribbon cutting for his helipad the other day, and I don't remember if it was like Newsmax was the pool or Real America's Voice, but like you couldn't hear anything.
6: There was literally no audio, and people thought, okay, buddy.
7: Right.
6: Right? You want to ban the pool?
7: That's right.
6: This is what you're going to get. No coverage that anybody can actually hear.
7: That's right. And it was a little modeled initially because when he goes to the UN, you know, we all are credentialed for the UN. So, you know, Caitlin was there covering the UN. She was credentialed, and he started attacking her for showing up. And it's like, well, you know, they didn't ban me. But I think that you didn't see much by way of his network coverage of his greeting of President Xi Jinping. And at some point, I think the president, who likes to video record his coverage and watch it later, We'll realize that, and we'll see where that goes.
6: So the status of the ban, so people are aware of what happens. So the ban happens, a judge overnight, not last night, but the night prior, said the ban is not appropriate, they have to be let back in. Initially, they were not let back in, despite the ruling. Then they were let back in.
7: The very last minute.
6: The very last minute, yeah. But then last night, those same news organizations were not allowed in to cover the state dinner. Now, there may be a reason for that, or two of them, that may be specific to that event.
7: Well, yes. So for those events, you have to get specifically, you have to put in for a credential, because what happens is the Secret Service screens people. On the other hand, if you've been banned by the White House, I doubt that applying for a special credential was top of mind. So if you've had your pass taken away. Anyway, we'll see where this goes, but I think everyone's initial impulse on let's not make this about the media was the right call. And I also think that the television pool boycott is not the right word, but banding together to not pool these things was the right word.
6: You know, there's been this, and it's probably 10 years now, there's been this phenomenon of undermining institutions that hold the president and the administration accountable, undermining faith and confidence in them so that when they do hold the president accountable, he can turn around and say, didn't I tell you that they were worthless? Don't believe what they've said. It's not limited to the media. The courts is another example. Right. I mean, there's been a whole bunch of this, but that seems to be the goal here, is to undermine the mechanism of holding the president and the administration accountable.
7: So there's no question about that. I just want to cast back a little bit. Trump did not invent mistrust in institutions in this era. So one of the pieces that Trump exploited and threw gasoline and accelerant on a moment in time that was already happening back in 2016. Certainly about mistrust in the media, which was already very dominant, particularly on the political right, but on aspects of the political left. And there were a variety of reasons for that. A fiscal crisis where nobody at top levels of the banking institutions were held accountable or prosecuted. There was the 2010 Tea Party wave. Ron Fournier, a journalist who had been with the National Journal, did a piece in I went and looked up the date the other day. It was April 2012. I'd actually thought it was a little earlier. The headline was, "In Nothing We Trust." And again, this was April of 2012. This was the year of the Obama reelection. And he, I think it was in Michigan, which is where he lives, but he spoke to voters about how they felt about just that every system that was supposed to serve the voter was broken. And in 2014, you saw Republicans really ride an anti-institutions, but also anti-immigrant wave. And Trump then steps in June of 2015. And because of his name identification, because of his ability to capture media attention, he was uniquely able to push ahead with all of these messages. And there was massive unresolved anger within the Republican Party dating back to the Bush two terms and the wars.
6: Right.
7: But Trump, again, you know, doesn't, it isn't even a bullhorn that he uses. It's like a, you know, a speaker system, to undercut institutions, anything other than himself. Remember in 2016, the phrase that, that Tim Kaine used to mock Trump at the DNC was, "Believe me." But that is what Trump would say over and over again, "Believe me, believe me." And his supporters did. And they just also didn't trust the media, not just his supporters, but some independents. And so you now get to this moment where, and we get into this in regime change, Trump is systematically waging these bullying campaigns, or has been, across industries and across institutions. The media is just one of them.
6: Yeah, and in fact, the historic unpopularity of the media. Last Gallup poll last year, 28% of the public has a great deal of trust in the media. I think something like 34% of the public has no trust in the media. He is weaponizing that for his own benefit.
7: Correct.
6: Right?
7: Correct. And massively so. And again, there are other politicians and other elected officials and other presidents who have criticized the media.
6: Right.
7: Not like this. This is something just fundamentally different.
6: All right, so let's pivot to the book. Why did you write the book? When did you know that there was a book to be written? Obviously, you had written a very successful book about Trump previously, but at some point you thought the best use of my time alongside my job at the Times is to collect tales of Trump's imperial presidency for the purpose of a book. kind of take us back to the thought process that got us here.
7: So after Confidence Man, which published in October of 2022,
5: New York Times White House correspondent Maggie Haberman.
7: Or I was never going to do another book, and book writing is a uniquely miserable process. And I didn't really take much leave, and you know, my kids and my day job, and it was in the middle of all of these investigations into Trump as well. And at the Times, we were in a bit of a transition period because it was during Biden. We were right before the midterms. And I think that it wasn't clear to a lot of folks in the Acela corridor that Trump was very much planning on returning. And so the single best thing that has happened in my life coverage-wise was Jonathan Swan coming to the New York Times. Now, so Jonathan had been at Axios. He had been my main competitor. Caused me many, many fitful nights in terms of getting beat on something. And he did the single best television interview out there with Trump in 2020 at the height of COVID. If you haven't seen it, you should. If you haven't seen it, you've probably seen some of the memes with Jonathan's expressions looking like this as Trump is trying to convince him of data, and handing him things. My kids knew the meme before they realized that that was Jonathan. I think they didn't realize it was actually Jonathan until like a year ago, and we'd been working together for 3 years. But he came to the Times, and at some point in pretty early in 2023, we started talking about doing a book because it became clear to us that we were covering the last act of Trump. Whether that at last act was Trump going to prison, which at that point was very much a possibility.
8: Right.
7: Or whether it was going to be him in the White House again, which by mid-2024 was clear that was the likelier possibility. But we signed the book deal in 2023 with that in mind.
6: Just stop there one second. So that's interesting to me. You signed this book deal. They gave you this book deal without knowing whether he would be back in the White House.
7: Correct. Correct.
6: And that's an interesting decision.
7: It is. But I think at that point it was so clear that we were covering history either way. I mean, we've been covering history this way. Definitionally we're covering history regardless, but we're covering such a unique moment. Just, you know, to remind everyone, the sitting president is the first president who's been convicted of felonies, who is serving. And so, he's appealing it, but nonetheless. And so that was our plan, and a book is, you know, it was the prospect of doing a book with Jonathan. It wasn't, oh, cool, another book, number one. Number two, we have very complementary sets of skills and sets of sources. But books do just let you go deeper than the Daily Report. They really do. And I know that there is this misconception that, you know, you get a book deal and you sit down and you put everything in, like, the book secret box, and then you report it a year and a half later, and that is not how this works.
6: You know, that is the knock on not just you guys in this case,
7: yeah.
6: But like when Bob Woodward writes a book, he's been reporting this stuff for several years. It might have been material to decisions people made at election time if you had only told us this stuff when you learned it. That is often the criticism of folks like you when you write a book. Why are you holding back stuff that might actually affect the outcomes of elections?
7: Well, two things that I would say about that, and then I just want to go back to how we decided on this particular time frame for the book. One is, I do understand that people say that. I've seen that criticism of us and of certainly of Bob and of lots of other reporters. There's two problems with it. One is that it's a bad faith on the critics' part assumption. It assumes that we are operating in bad faith as opposed to actually trying to report and get it. I mean, I can't speak for everybody who writes a book. I can only speak for our process.
8: Right.
7: And it assumes that we're just, as I said, just, you know, putting things in, like, you know, the book black box, and we're just going to unleash it at some proper moment. It takes time to get information. And so I'll give you two, and to confirm it. And especially with this particular administration, it was true of the first one too, but really this one, the narration is not what I would call reliable. And so, you know, our operating assumption is don't trust and verify. It's not trust and verify. And it took us so long to get to the point that we felt confident in what we had. And there were many instances where we had scenes where what somebody said was so entirely different, it turned out, than what we had heard initially, that we either had to chuck the entire thing or revisit it.
6: Yeah.
7: But I'll give you two examples of reporting for this book in terms of the the material point. One example is our reporting on how Trump decided to take the country to war against Iran. That war started February 28th. It was the last piece of reporting we did for this book. We published an excerpt that was reporting for this book in the New York Times on, I think it was April 7th. So it was 5 weeks after the war. It's still the most comprehensive story and a narrative of how Trump made this decision.
6: And 2.5 months before the book came out.
7: Yes, but more significantly, 6 weeks after the war began. Equally significantly.
6: No criticizing you for sitting on that.
7: Well, let me raise the other piece and then answer that. Another piece of significant reporting in the book was, about Trump's considerations of suspending habeas corpus for migrants, just very broad.
5: New York Times White House correspondent Maggie Haberman.
7: Which would have been such a seismic shock to the system. It so clearly would not have been upheld by the Supreme Court, but it would have created such massive, lasting turmoil. And it ultimately didn't go ahead, but like so many other things, it remained a loaded weapon on the shelf, as is the Insurrection Act, and there's a lot on that in the book. We didn't realize, first of all, some of that was public at the time, in April, again, thanks to Caitlin Collins, actually May of last year. But we decided to revisit it because we wanted to understand more about it. And it took us like 8 months. It was like our white whale. And we kept getting one little piece of information and then another piece. And then we found out there were these secret memos that Will Scharf, who's now the White House counsel, then was the staff secretary, had written to the chief of staff. And then it took us forever to actually get visibility into them. And that took months. And that also ran the New York Times before the book. So the question then becomes, should we just publish everything when we hear it? Is that what people think reporting is? Because that's not how this works either. That's not how daily reporting works. There are investigations for the New York Times that take a year or take 6 months. Reporting is not a tip line. It takes a while. So anyway.
6: And let's also say that when people complain the press doesn't do a good enough job of meeting this moment or covering this guy, everything we know about this guy, we know because people like you told us.
7: There's a lot of us, but yes. I mean, it is right? the amount of coverage of this term. Look, you're never going to hear me say we do everything right. Far from it. And all of us certainly did not do everything right in term one.
6: Right.
7: Trump was a massive shock to the system, the media system. I think it was clear by the end that people had figured some things out. COVID obviously was its own issue.
6: Yep.
7: I think that the press does a good job. I think it is, I don't think people, we're not in Fallujah, as Jonathan would say, but I don't think people fully understand, how difficult getting accurate information in this era is. And my big concern is putting out things that are not true. Because my job is to get it right.
6: So. Yeah, and look, the fact is, this administration says all the time. This administration says all the time, we're the most transparent administration ever. You
7: it's
6: know,
7: true.
6: You say, you all say that it's difficult to get access to accurate information. We are the most transparent information administration. Pardon me.
7: In history.
6: And what your colleague, Jonathan Swan, your co-author, has said about this, that this is a canard that Trump puts out there, that I'm the most transparent president ever, and he says it's complete nonsense. This administration is particularly good at keeping secrets.
7: That is 100% true, and in fact, I would argue more so than ever. I mean, one of the things that has tightened, frankly, since the book published is information coming out of that government. So they put on a huge spectacle of transparency, to your point, and we talk about this in the book. Trump has never released his tax returns, ever. He kept saying he would release them when the audit was done. I'm pretty sure the audit must be done based on the deal that his DOJ was trying to make in terms of making him not subject to any kind of investigations in response to a private lawsuit he filed, but they're very, very good at keeping secrets and particularly about how decisions are made. And so part of the impetus for this time frame that we ended up doing for this book, where we chucked, I would say, 95% of our reporting, which was heartbreaking, but we focused on the first 14 months because we felt like we could give the best first draft of how this government functions and helping people understand that. And so, no, let me just, I'll just explain, answer very quickly, but on the lead up to the Iran war, just to underscore that point, in these Situation Room meetings in particular, there were like a half dozen top advisors to Trump, just from the cabinet level. Left out of those meetings, the Treasury Secretary, the Energy Secretary, the two people who would have to manage and have been trying to manage the biggest global energy shock in history because of this war. They were kept out of the rooms because this administration is so concerned about leaks and doesn't trust its own government. So there you have it.
6: Yeah. I mean, I was struck in the both in the book and also in the talk about the book once it was published about the president's health as another topic about which we know almost nothing. And what an aberration that is, because historically, being transparent about the health of the most important person in the world, that has been something we have all taken for granted. But we know that in the case of Trump, there are a lot of questions. There are a lot of visits to Walter Reed. We know nothing about this, really.
7: So if there is an area where we just failed miserably in this book, it was his health, and it was not for lack of trying. It's because it is a unique black box for Trump and around him. The only thing that I would take a little exception to what you just said is that that there's, you know, sort of a tradition of transparency. There's actually a huge tradition of presidents trying to cover up their health issues.
6: But comparatively.
7: But not like this, yes.
6: I'll say it differently. Relative to past administration.
7: Sure, there's no question.
6: This is a massive change.
7: Well, it's because it's not even doing the bare minimum, right? I mean, he goes to Walter Reed and he says that he saw 22 specialists. For what? I mean, I don't even know what those specialties could be. In 2018, the last time that I remember them putting out a really serious report, and that was Ronny Jackson, who was the White House doctor at the time, that...
6: When Ronny Jackson is your serious report, I'll just observe.
7: It noted that he had a calcium, coronary calcium score of, I think, 133. And Sanjay Gupta, a colleague at CNN and a doctor, wrote a story about how that's definitionally heart disease.
6: Good,
7: right. The White House was furious about that story because it was clearly true. I haven't seen an updated calcium score. We've seen nothing like that since. And now the reports about his health are like, you know, essentially clearly drafted if not by the president, very much in his voice, which is, you know, healthiest, blah, blah, blah, blah, blah.
6: I don't want to be juvenile, but they lie about his weight. Like, we can see you. Right? I mean, it's even at that level, right?
7: Well, since I don't have my score handy, and as you know, I only try to rely on things, or my scale handy, I only rely on things that I can, actually verify, but the one I remember is that when he had to report for his arraignment in Fulton County in 2023, when he was indicted, that they were able to choose themselves how they answered for his weight and height. I don't remember what the height was, but he has often said he's 6'3", and I don't think he's 6'3". I think he's 6'2", but it can be the difference between whether you're obese or not in terms of your BMI. But they had him at 215, and my kid's dentist was that height in 215, and they did not look similar.
6: Not look the same.
7: Right.
6: I mean, a theme in what we've talked about so far, you've alluded to it a couple different times, is the difference between the first term and the second term.
7: It is.
6: Right? That is a major part of this story. We hear often about the lack of guardrails, the lack of checks and balances. I mean, that's part of it, but that's not the entirety of what's different between these two terms.
7: 100%. I want to go back to just the whole point on the health very quickly.
5: New York Times White House correspondent Maggie Haberman.
7: We're joking about the weight, but the reality, he's an 80-year-old man. And so the idea that he campaigned against Biden as an 80-year-old man, and that, you know, there's not enough being released about this Sleepy Joe, et cetera, there are very valid reasons to want to understand what is happening with an 80-year-old man's health.
6: A guy who actually sleeps.
7: Right. Yes. He started doing it actually during the criminal trial in Manhattan. On day one, he fell asleep. And this has been a more visible thing. And then the White House will say, you know, he's thinking deeply or he's closing his eyes or whatever. But, like, anyway. And he's not – he's just not doing very much. He travels very little outside the White House domestically. There are days where we don't see him, which is also very different from term one. But among the major differences, Evan, and narrow in if there's an area where you want me to talk more, number one, he had never served in government before. He had never been elected to anything before. I think, like, that really gets lost. He didn't understand how Washington worked beyond his very, very visceral transactional understanding of politics, which is very, very much rooted in New York and historically New York's deeply corrupt political system. I mean, Tammany Hall was New York. And that kind of party boss control existed well into the 80s. And there are still versions of it, but the party boss system is substantially weakened.
6: I've heard you say, actually, just to stop you for a second, how admiringly he speaks of Meade Esposito.
7: Yeah, so.
6: Who was the Brooklyn Borough president, famous.
7: Okay, Brooklyn Democratic Party boss. So the way that Meade Esposito was, not generally thought of as a nice man. And if you look him up, or a man of good governance, one of the things that I learned when I was reporting for Confidence Man was that a lot of the local Democratic Party leaders would go to Meade Esposito's mom's house on the weekends and bring pastries. It was some kind of a tribute. There was a huge interconnection between the Democratic Party bosses and some aspects of the mob and some aspects of, you know, contracts and so forth. But the party bosses controlled the judges, and they controlled the DAs. So they controlled the local system. They didn't control the federal system. But that was really generally how you kept investigations from happening. And so in 2021, when I first interviewed Trump for Confidence Man, I knew that he used to spend a lot of time talking about, admiringly, about Meade Esposito to people in the White House. And that was his idea of what executive power looked like. And I asked him, you know, is that what you thought it was going to look like? And he said, well, I thought Mitch McConnell would be like that. You know, meaning that he thought McConnell would control the Republicans for Trump. That was the point. He'd say, Meade ruled with an iron fist. That was the quote. He uses the phrase iron fist admiringly about all kinds of people who just have personalist rule or make decisions unilaterally, like Xi Jinping.
6: Orban.
7: Or Orban, or, you know, I don't remember him saying it about Kim Jong-un, but he's clearly spoken admiringly of him. And so that was his understanding of government. But so when he came in, he didn't know 90%, if that, I'd say 95, of the people who served in his cabinet and served in his White House. And he was very mistrustful of all of them, for the most part. He saw them as trying to undermine him. Many of them did view him as dangerous and needing to be controlled or needing to be curtailed from his most aggressive impulses. And I don't think that I fully appreciated, I was saying something about this to my husband recently, that the degree to which the apparatus of the West Wing and the White House really obscured a lot of that, of a traditional White House. This time, his advisors are a very core group who stayed with him during the 4 years out of power. Some of them, like Stephen Miller and Russ Vogt, spent that time planning for how to expand executive power, how to get, quote-unquote, the right lawyers in place to help Trump get to a yes on things. No more, you know, what they would call squishes. They were particularly admiring of the lawyers who worked for Ken Paxton as AG. And they were in big, frequent touch with him. Stephen Miller has a very deep tie to Ken Paxton's legal orbit of past years. And Trump wanted people who he knew would be loyal to him. And loyalty was a key question in the interviews. One question was, what were you saying about January 6th? What did you say on January 7th about January 6th? Who won the 2020 election? The correct answer, just to give you a hint, was not Joe Biden in those interviews. And so he came in knowing sort of how he wanted to cast this government. And this is a group of people that genuinely either believes in him or believes that he should be able to do what he wants. And there are so few people who push back the way you saw in term one. There is so much concern about giving him bad news or how he will receive it. And he is acting so much on pure gut impulse now.
6: Yeah, I mean, this whole second term appears to be about grievance and conspiracy.
7: For him. But it's also about more. It's about dominance, and it's about making money.
6: A lot of reporting in this book about how rather than the swamp draining, right, it is overflowing. The floodwaters of the swamp are rising by the day.
7: Well, it's a different swamp, I would say, actually. And so but in all seriousness, somebody said to me recently, Trump has rebuilt the Washington swamp. And that's not quite right. Trump has built the New York swamp. It really looks to me like the New York of yore. And in that way, it's not just lobbyists who have access. It's that they took control of anybody who could independently investigate them, to the extent they could. The DOJ is essentially run from the White House. Can you imagine if Bill Clinton had put his personal lawyer as the Attorney General? I mean, seriously, just think about it. If he had put David Kendall as the Attorney General, that would be the analog. They fired inspectors general.
6: Didn't go to Congress to ask if they could do it, which they were supposed to, right?
7: They didn't notify Congress for a reason or give it 30 days notice. And Congress said, okay, cool. They have massively expanded the use of special government employees, which was supposed to be a very narrow group of people. That allows people to not be full-time government employees. Elon Musk was a special government employee.
5: New York Times White House correspondent Maggie Haberman.
7: It means that you have limited disclosures. It also means that you can have other work at the same time. I don't even know how to describe how different this is in that respect. But one way, and we're going to see how different this looks soon, potentially, he didn't do a power grab with the Republican Congress. Republican Congress essentially said, okay, here you go. Here's our power. And that enabled
6: him to do a lot. He gave Congress a vasectomy is what he did.
7: Well, he gave Congress the fear of not just losing their careers, but personal humiliation.
6: I mean, and Congress has literally done, I mean, this Mike Johnson
7: bare minimum.
6: Mike Johnson said in August, this Congress will go down in history as the most successful and productive ever in the history of the institution. And everyone's thinking, what are you talking? I mean, in the checks and balances sense, they've done nothing.
7: The only thing that qualifies as a check and balance is Epstein and the investigations into Epstein. And even that was, A, the White House dragged its heels, which is how they ended up with the law that ultimately passed.
6: Right.
7: And Epstein, but really that is it in terms of oversight. I mean, when you think about the amount of time that House Republicans spent on Hunter Biden and subpoenas, and there were valid criticisms about Hunter Biden trading on his name, what the Trump family is doing, what the Witkoff family is doing, what the Lutnick family is, it exceeds all of that.
6: Just the reporting about Donald Trump Jr.'s wedding last week by ProPublica would be...
7: It's a remarkable story, right, that the president's eldest son had 2 days of his wedding weekend paid for by a Russian oligarch with Kremlin ties. And it was remarkable. And the president kept saying, well, it was just the after party. There were not a ton of responses by the Republican Congress, but there was some in the Senate, and that was also of note.
6: Roger Wicker and a couple of other people mentioned.
7: Yeah, one of the Utah senators said something about it. Unhappy about it. But
6: John Curtis called for an investigation. Senator
7: Correct.
6: Curtis of Utah called for an investigation. I think Cornyn actually agreed. John Cornyn agreed.
7: Yes.
6: Before we go to questions from the audience, I want to ask you about the midterms through the filter of this. This president is now historically unpopular compared to other presidents, compared to himself. I saw Harry Enten on CNN the other day note that Trump beat Kamala Harris in 2024 by winning independence by 15 points, and he is now underwater with independence by 71 points. There has been an 86-point swing on independence. The wave looks like it may be a tsunami, right? Even Mark Halperin is on social media saying, everything I'm hearing is that the public polls are bad for Republicans and the private polls are worse, and that all Republican strategists are agreeing, apparently except for Chris LaCivita, are agreeing that this is going to be really bad. I mean, I keep saying, did the people who voted for him vote for high prices, forever wars, an overflowing swamp, weaponization of the Justice Department as a way to retaliate against his enemies, real and perceived, a $40 trillion national deficit, and a president acting like a king. He seemed to campaign against those things, but now he's done those things, right?
7: Yeah, I mean, so just, I'm going to try to keep this tight so people have time to ask questions, but it's a couple of, just to walk backwards. Number one, I don't actually think it's true that the private polls are worse than the public polls, just from the sources I've spoken to in both parties.
6: You do not agree with Mark Halperin?
7: Well, I agree with him that the Republicans have a huge problem. I don't agree that, like, a poll that shows Donald Trump at 29%, that in private it's at 14 or something like that. I don't think that people necessarily understand what that means. And it does, some of it depends on district or state, but I do agree that every Republican I talk to is completely freaked out. That is true.
6: That it's going to be bad.
7: It's going to be bad. Now, many of them will caveat it with, you know, but we want to be careful because we have said this before and because polling in the Trump era has been notoriously hard, even though most Republican pollsters I talk to think it's gotten better since 2022 and 2024, and that, you know, that they have a better sense of how to do it. But Trump voters in particular and Republicans in general tend to answer the phone less for pollsters. So that is always a weighting issue. However, the anecdotal evidence of just people I speak to, so I was in Miami last Saturday, and I was talking to a man who had been a Trump voter, and he said, and I quote, "He turned out to be a real disappointment. He's just another politician." That is the danger for Trump, is when somebody who runs as different is seen as more of the same. To go back to your question, and also to go back to the In Nothing We Trust headline. In Nothing We Trust was because these systems were, in the feelings of voters, not serving voters. It was serving politicians. And rich get richer, the rest of the country does not. If you run on, I am going to, you know, shatter, at least some of your advisors, we're going to shatter the Epstein cabal. Trump actually did it less than some of his own people, including Vance. And
6: his son.
7: And that was the moment, by the way, that last year with how Trump handled Epstein, and the files, that was when according to his own top allies and advisors, that was when they could start seeing his own base stop believing him quite as much. It was the first time that Jonathan and I could recall, and we've heard about this, Trump saying, "Believe me, not what you're hearing over there," and it didn't work. So that's one. If you tell people you run on, Joe Biden didn't fix the economy, it's clear that I am the only one who can do this, I am going to reduce prices, I'm going to keep inflation down, I am going to fix this, and also forever wars are bad, and I'm going to drain the swamp, and you break all three, yes, voters can tell. And you not only break all three, you build monuments to yourself. You are building something that is literally called the Arc de Trump.
6: Literal monuments to yourself.
7: And a ballroom. And that is what the majority of your mind share is very visibly on. He took President Xi on a tour of the ballroom construction site, which few Americans have been on who are not working on it.
6: Also, I thought it was a national security thing.
7: Right. Yes.
6: And you're bringing Xi to, I mean.
7: No, I'm not disagreeing with you.
6: No,
7: I mean,
6: not.
7: Well, and then the other piece just ahead of the midterms too is for Republicans who felt like they sublimated themselves for what this president wanted, because MAGA has until now been, as Trump has correctly said, MAGA is what Trump says it is. MAGA is whatever Trump feels at a certain moment or wants it to be. And it has been this sort of ill-fitting coalition that I don't think somebody else can quite carry the same way. If they're running on communism is bad, quote-unquote, which Trump keeps saying, we're never going to let communism come to these shores. Democratic socialism is going to take over the country if we elect the Mamdani. Mayor Mamdani is terrible, the mayor of my city. I'm just quoting Republicans. Bruce Blakeman, who's running for governor in my state, has based his campaign on criticizing Mamdani. The president stood with Mamdani at the beginning of this week in New York, said, you know, he thinks he's got great potential, good guy.
6: Looked at him like a teenager in love, didn't he, too?
7: He likes Mamdani.
6: He does.
7: And he's ending the week by welcoming President Xi, with no acknowledgement of everything else that Trump has said, not just about the Chinese Communist Party, but about this trade war that he began with China and the rest of the world last year. It might be that it's a good thing for the president that there was less TV coverage of it than there might have been otherwise,
8: maybe,
7: because
8: that,
7: it's kind of off message. So anyway, yes. All that is to say that it shouldn't be a mystery as to why we're where we are.
8: Got it. All right. So my friend Carlos is going to join us, I think. Is it Jess? It is Jess. Okay. I had gotten kind of conflicting. I'm very happy that it's Jess. Jess Huff, one of the great Texas Tribune reporters in East Texas. Jess Huff has joined us on stage. Invaluable. She is going to ask questions on behalf of the audience for the balance of our time.
9: Hi, y'all. I'm Jess. Nice to meet y'all. Linda from Houston asks, why does Trump still allow you access when you write some unfavorable things about him?
7: Well, I feel like we answered that one already, but I will just say that only the
5: New York Times White House correspondent Maggie Haberman.
7: We were just talking about the media bans. Jonathan and I have both interacted with him regularly in this past year, 2 years now, in the course of our duties as White House reporters. I'm sure you all know that, like, everybody in Washington has Trump's cell phone number. We personally don't find that useful just for our reporting. There actually has been a lot of good reporting that has come of that from people calling him. But we've interacted with him directly pretty infrequently. But we did feel compelled to ask for a sit-down interview for the book. He's the subject of our book. Most of the reporting is about him. We needed to give him an opportunity to engage with it. And we actually had to use his cell phone in order to actually get this interview because his aides were blocking it. Like, his aides, everyone was telling him not to sit down with us. You know, we would talk to people and we'd be like, you know, can you help us do this because we do want to be fair and et cetera. Okay, well, we'll talk to him. Yeah, he's just not interested. And then we would find out that that person had just gone to him along with five others. No, you should not do this. You should not do this. Okay. So we texted him. We had to try from both of our phones on like a three-way text, me and Jonathan and the President of the United States, and then left him voicemails. And then he finally directed Caroline Leavitt to set up the interview, which she made clear in an email she was doing at his direction as opposed to something that she was encouraging. He was very honest about this in the speech that he gave at the White House Correspondents' Dinner, the rescheduled one. The Times doesn't go to that dinner, and it predates Trump, by the way. Dean Baquet, our former executive editor, put that rule in when he was the D.C. bureau chief in 2009, and it was the right call, in my opinion. But we go if we win an award, but we can, anyway, we don't go. We don't buy a table. We don't sit there. He was like, you know, I pick up the phone, everyone calls me, you know, because I think, you know, if I can make a story 10% better, I'm paraphrasing, but that was the point. And that is his view, and that is his view. He sees himself as his own best press person, and also he sort of can't resist an opportunity.
8: Right.
7: So that was it. But I will say that he wasn't exactly, like, enjoying himself in his interview with us.
8: Sure.
9: Okay, Malaya from Austin asks, is there anything that didn't make it into the book because it was not confirmed, but that you can share now?
8: Don't worry. We'll just keep it in this room here.
7: Meet me in the back. Exactly. I mentioned that we had to chuck 95% of our reporting, and some of it was because it was no longer relevant, just on the time frame that we were working on, and some of it was because we couldn't confirm it. And even if something we were 95% certain of, that there was a 5% doubt, we left it out. We really needed everything to be completely airtight, which should always be the standard. But, as I said, it's such a tough media environment or information environment right now. So the answer is yes and no. But hopefully you will read it in the paper, because lots of what we couldn't report at the time, we are still trying to confirm.
8: Good.
9: Karen from Houston asks, what does excellence in political reporting look like at a time when more and more Americans are actively turning away from politics?
7: That is a really good question. So it's a difficult question to answer, only because there's so much bifurcation in the media now. There are so many partisan outlets in both parties that have their own editorial standards. And everything kind of looks flat and the same on the internet. This was always my problem with Twitter initially, was you couldn't tell the difference. I remember saying this to Alex Burns when we were working at Politico together in 2011, that, like, I couldn't tell the difference between a 6-part investigative series that was being pushed out by a paper or some you know, page six item about Taylor Swift. Like, they look the same. And I think that's a challenge for readers, too, is that opinion pieces look the same as news articles sometimes. They're very hard to tell the difference because the Internet is just compressing and flattening. Good political journalism, in my mind, there's no one category.

0: reading what they're reading, it has to be about policy, and it has to be about how government works. And that becomes much harder with the dearth of local media, which is why you guys are so important, among other reasons. But I think we're all still figuring out what it looks like right now.
1: Do you think, could I just ask a follow-up on that? Do you think you're doing a good job at it when Joe Kahn, your boss, the executive editor of the New York Times, was at the Atlantic Festival last week? He said, objectively, we're killing it. When I asked him if the media is meeting the moment, he said, at least in the case of the Times, he thinks you guys are doing a great job.
0: I agree. I mean, again, that doesn't mean I think that we are perfect by any means. I'm sure that we could all sit down together.
1: What is one thing that you and the Times should be better at?
0: There's not just one. There's many.
1: Well, then give me one of the many.
0: One of the many. What should we be better at? There's me and then there's the Times, and I'm not going to speak for the New York Times. For myself, I need to be better about making sure that the headlines on stories match the story. But that's me. And I don't write the headlines, but I can impact them. So,
1: okay. I think that's a very honest answer. Yeah.
2: Bill from San Antonio asks, can you speak to the ethics of senior administration officials acting as your sources, and whether they admit culpability?
0: I don't really know how to answer that. Because also I don't want to discuss sourcing in any way, shape, or form. I think that people who spoke to us for this book and people who have spoken to Jonathan and me over a very long period of time, both when Jonathan was at Axios and when I was at Politico and the Times or else other times in my career, people who talk to reporters have various motives. You know, sometimes it's because they're trying to understand something. Sometimes in term one, there was a lot of, like, people using reporters as therapy. I will say that I think something that gets misunderstood about this White House, and I guess this and this government, the administration broadly, and this goes to the culpability point of that question a bit, I think people don't understand how proud this government was of its win and how proud this government was of what it was doing. And there is this belief that, I mean, somebody said to me the other day, why doesn't Susie Wiles, the White House Chief of Staff, why doesn't she quit if she has no power? And I said, I didn't say she has no power. What I don't think she thinks is that her job is to make Donald Trump a different person. And a price of admission in this term was knowing who Donald Trump was.
3: New York Times White House correspondent Maggie Haberman.
0: That was sort of different in term one when most of them didn't know him. So I don't know. I think a belief that the people around him are all like secret moderates who are going to, you know, like vote for Gavin Newsom the next time. Like, that's not happening. they won at a time when everybody was counting them out. And a lot of the people who work for him have been on either the party's fringes or society's fringes for a very long period of time, and they're very proud of having coming back, and they believe in the expansion of executive power that they are doing. Now, they also have no problem with how they're interpreting laws in the courts. Some of them individually might, but not collectively.
1: Okay. Let's take one or two more before we wrap.
2: Absolutely. Chris from Houston asks, what are your opinions on independent journalists on YouTube and TikTok that have popped up recently? People like Local News International with Dave Jorgensen and CoffeeZilla. Do you feel journalism is going more towards this free video model formula?
0: I think those are two separate questions. I can't speak to individual independent journalisms, journalists, and I can speak to my opinion. I need more coffee. But my view in general is that the more the better in terms of journalism, especially just because the mainstream model has been very hard to sustain, and the subscription model. But that goes to my point earlier about differing editorial standards and that everything is not the same. And that does become harder to assess. One thing that has alarmed me is how much there is a bleed from social media unverified claims into mainstream media. And an example was this assertion that I kept seeing over and over, and I had to deal with the other day, that Caroline Leavitt was on the decoy plane that Trump was on, and that was why she quit. She wasn't on that trip, and that's just a fact. Like, you can ask any person who traveled on that trip.

0: I did not travel, but my colleague Doug Mills was on the plane. He was on the decoy plane. Stephen Chung was the press aide who was on that trip. So, you know, could it have related to why Caroline Leavitt left? I guess, but I don't think, she wasn't there. But people kept asserting on Twitter that that was why, and on Blue Sky that that was why. And that bled its way into actual coverage. That alarms me, because actual reporters need to check their facts.
1: But this gets back to your point about how social media platforms tend to level everything.
0: Correct.
1: Right? And so a post is not a story. A post is not reporting.
0: Correct. A post, and sometimes a post can refer to reporting, and it can be, you know, news, blah, blah, blah, XYZ is coming. My children get most of their news from, well, I should say my sons get most of their news from either TikTok or YouTube. And so I think that is where journalism is going. And then I think for people like me or people like you or outfits like the Trib, we need to figure out a way to get our news to people who get their news there, but and to understand why it is verified news.
1: It needs to be news.
0: It needs to be news, and it needs to be verified. So, yeah.
1: Actual reporting. All right. We are coming up on the top of the hour. We have a busy day. You have a busy day. We are so fortunate to have had Maggie Haberman here at the Tribune Festival. Give her a big hand.
0: Thank you so much for coming, and thank you for your interest.
1: Go buy her book. Thanks very much.
0: Thank you, Evan.
2: A conversation with New York Times White House correspondent Maggie Haberman and The Atlantic's Evan Smith at the Texas Tribune Festival in Austin. Maggie Haberman is a co-author of the new book Regime Change, Inside the Imperial Presidency of Donald Trump. 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
3: AP News. Good morning, I'm Ed Donahue. A source tells the AP Iran is offering to reopen the Strait of Hormuz and resume talks on its nuclear program in 7 days if the U.S. lifts its naval blockade, waives sanctions on Iranian oil sales, and observes a ceasefire that would include Lebanon. Meantime, there was a motorcycle rally through Tehran today. Ebrahim Ali Akbari says Trump has said nonsense. If he understood that the people are united and stand together, he would not make these kind of wrong statements. If you are a man of fighting, come here. We are here. We are ready to welcome you here. President Trump has said he is in no rush to reach a deal with Iran, even as high oil prices fuel inflation. Saudi Arabia's top cleric issued a rare statement calling on the kingdom's troops to defend the country from neighboring Yemen's Iran-backed Houthi rebels. Chinese President Xi Jinping is wrapping up his visit to Washington. President Trump will take him to the National Archives to see the Constitution and the Bill of Rights. On a plane headed to France, Pope Leo told reporters they were welcome to cover him as he responded to a question about the Trump administration's attempt to bar U.S. media from the White House.
4: Very happy that here you are all comfortable. Coverage, I think, is very important.
3: The American Pope has long affirmed the need for free and independent press. Speaking in Paris about AI, the Pope warned of a paradise of machines threatening humanity. A powerful blast caused a building to collapse near the ancient Acropolis in Greece. 2 people were injured. A building collapsed. A robotic spacecraft that failed to rescue an aging NASA telescope plunged back to Earth less than 3 months after launching. The telescope is expected to reach Earth in November. The opening bell is sounded on Wall Street. Stocks are higher. More information at apnews.com. This is AP News.
2: And this is C-SPAN Radio. Earlier this morning, U.S. Senate candidate Michael Whatley held a press conference at a private Christian school in Pittsboro, North Carolina. He talked about education policy and his economic policy priorities. Republican candidate Michael Whatley is running against Democratic candidate and former governor of North Carolina, Roy Cooper.
5: Ladies and gentlemen, please stand and welcome our next United States Senator from North Carolina, Michael Whatley.
6: Thank you all for coming. My name is Wesley Sewell. I'm principal here at the school. I want to thank Emmaus Baptist Church for allowing us to use this venue. Also would like to thank Kathy Gaines for originally setting this up. And I would like to start us off with prayer. The prayer I'm going to read is from George Washington. When he stepped down from being Commander-in-Chief of the Colonial Army, he had the opportunity to be king. He chose a different route, to step down and have a nation where the people were sovereign and that they loved their God and their country. So let me say this prayer with you. From June 8th, 1783. I now make it my earnest prayer that God would have you and the state over which he presides in his holy protection, that he would incline the hearts of the citizens to cultivate a spirit of subordination and obedience to government, to entertain a brotherly affection and to love for one another, for their fellow citizens of the United States at large, and particularly for the brethren who served in the field. And finally, that he would most graciously be pleased to dispose us all to do justice, to love, mercy, and to demean ourselves with the charity, humility, and pacific temper of mind, which were the characteristics of the divine author of our blessed religion. And without an humble imitation of whose example in these things, we can never hope to be a happy nation. Amen. The topic today is very close to my heart. The students, the children of this nation, of this school, they're the future of our country. They're the future leaders. And school safety, safety for our communities, is a very important topic. School choice is an important topic because we cannot relegate our children to a substandard education where they become slaves to an elite class where they are only able to have menial, low-paying jobs because they don't have the education or the ability to communicate to have a better job.
2: We'll get right back to this campaign event with Republican U.S. Senate candidate Michael Whatley, but now we'll go live to the White House where President Trump is meeting with President Xi of China on the last day of his state visit.
7: A tremendous visit from two spectacular people, and we've really enjoyed it, and I think we've made tremendous strides. We've made great strides, very positive for both countries, so thank you very much, and we appreciate the fair coverage. It's been very fair. We appreciate it.
8: 感谢各位媒体朋友的非常公平的、公允的这样的报道。 可以说这一次的话，我们是有历史性的一个国事访问，迎来了两位非常了不起的人物，那么取得了很大的一个成功，并且中美两国的关系取得长足的进展。非常感谢尊敬的特朗普总统和夫人。
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10: I want to thank the Honorable President and the First Lady for everything they've done for myself and my wife during this visit. Everything is done to the highest order of perfection, and there is thought in every little detail, and it's greatly appreciated.
9: 我和总统先生可以说是为中美这艘轮船啊另行掌舵。在五月份总统访华的时候，我们定位呢中美关系是建设性战略稳定关系。这一次我们又拓展了它的内涵。
2: President Xi speaking to President Trump at the White House.
9: 现在是战略稳定关系。这是我们看到了中美关系的前景啊，更加的光明。
10: The President and I are like two people that's charting the course for the great ship of China-U.S. relations. When the President visited China in May, we agreed on the vision of building a constructive China-U.S. relationship of strategic stability. This time, we've agreed to add new substance to it, that the relationship will be a constructive one of strategic stability on the basis of respect, fairness, and reciprocity. So from this one can see that the prospects for this relationship will get more brighter.
9: 我们预期啊, 接下来今年, 和总统先生还有两次的会面, 一次就是在中国举行的FF会, 再一次呢, 就是在美国举行的G20会, 我们欢迎总统先生和夫人到中国去访问。
10: Looking ahead to the remainder of this year, there will be two more opportunities for us to meet each other. Firstly, the APEC meeting in China, and then the G20 summit in the United States. I do welcome you, Mr. President and the First Lady, to visit China.
7: Well, thank you very much. We will. And we'll be speaking a lot. I think our farmers are going to be very happy. A lot of very positive things happen. But America is very happy about this visit, and I'm sure China is very happy also. Great things for both countries, and it's been just very, very productive. And thank you very much.
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7: Thank you very much, everybody. Thank you very much.
2: President Trump and Chinese President Xi Jinping meeting at the White House on the last day of President Xi's state visit to the United States. Now we'll go back to a campaign event with Republican U.S. Senate candidate Michael Whatley in Pittsboro, North Carolina.
6: We should have school choice where you can have an excellent education, where you can learn about the classics, where you can learn about God, and how Western culture is based on Judeo-Christian principles. So, with that being said, I would like to introduce you to the next senator to the U.S. Senate from North Carolina, Mr. Whatley.
11: Well, it is fantastic to be here at the Hob River Christian Academy. Principal Sewell, thank you so much for welcoming us here and welcoming us with a word of prayer. You know, when you think about an election like we're in right now, you know, elections have consequences. It really makes a tremendous difference in terms of who we're going to elect to represent us, whether that's on a school board, or a county commission, or our state legislature, or in Congress, or in the White House. And this election cycle, this race for Senate, is absolutely critical. It's critical here in North Carolina, and it is critical all around the country. Because truly, the balance of the Senate, the balance of Congress, the balance of where this country is going to go is at risk, is at stake. And it's really important for all of us to understand the magnitude of this election right here in North Carolina, right here in Chatham County. You know, and you think about Roy Cooper, and you think about his agenda. Who is he going to fight for? Well, he's not going to fight for our values. He's not going to fight for our communities. He's not going to fight for our families. I am. I'm going to fight for a family first agenda. I think it's absolutely critical that every family have the opportunity to make more and keep more of their money. We need more jobs. We need better jobs. We need higher take-home pay. We need to make sure that we're bringing down interest rates. We're bringing down inflation. We're bringing down costs. What we saw for 4 years with Joe Biden and the Democrats in control was inflation that went absolutely through the roof because of their reckless spending. We saw interest rates trailing right behind it and going through the roof. And Roy Cooper there cheerleading every step of the way. In North Carolina, Roy Cooper made stuff cost more. Housing prices went up 85% on his watch because he was passing regulation after regulation after regulation through executive order that added on to the cost, tens of thousands of dollars to the cost of building a home. In fact, right now in North Carolina, because of his policies, the first $136,000 on every home is regulatory compliance. That's before they lay the floor. That's before they build the walls. That's before they put on a roof. $136,000 in regulatory compliance. Good job, Roy. Right? He made electricity cost more. 30% on his watch. While his handpicked, because his handpicked utility commission raised our rates. Because he was pushing relentlessly Green New Deal policies while simultaneously making millions of dollars for his family with a sweetheart solar deal.
2: Republican Senate candidate Michael Whatley.
11: Electricity, your power rates go up and he's getting rich. It's wrong. Health insurance costs. On his watch, health insurance premiums went up 136%. Or 183%, excuse me. We have the highest health insurance cost of any state in the country. Our health insurance costs more than California. Our health care costs more than New York. And Roy Cooper has taken $400,000 in campaign contributions from health insurance companies and executives. It's not right. You need a champion who's going to fight so that our kitchen table conversations are a lot easier and people can get to the end of the month. The most important element when it comes to government, the most important function of any government, whether it's a local government, a state government, or the federal government, is to keep its citizens safe. We need safe kids and safe communities. And on that most fundamental mission, Roy Cooper was an abject failure. An abject failure. This is a guy who vetoed legislation to tell sheriffs that they have to honor ICE detainers and get violent, criminal, illegal aliens out of North Carolina because he wanted sanctuary cities across this state. Vetoed that legislation three different times. You remember when BLM and Antifa were burning down our cities? Did Roy Cooper call in the National Guard to put down those riots? No. Took off his COVID mask, he raised his fist, and he went out and he marched with them. Right? It's wrong. It's the same guy who created a task force for racial equity and criminal justice, because he wanted to reimagine law enforcement. Now, frankly, I don't think we need to reimagine law enforcement. I think we need to enforce the law. Yeah. But under those auspices, he brought us pretrial release and cashless bail. People say, well, what is that? That is a revolving door that puts criminals right back on the street, right back into our communities. As soon as the paperwork is done after someone gets arrested, they go right back on the street before the cops get back on the beat. 20 times, 30 times, 40 times, 50 times or more, people get arrested and they're put right back out onto the streets. Guys like Davey Spencer, who was arrested down in Wilmington 60 different times. He was convicted of 15 different felonies, and he was back on the street this Easter where he stabbed a 21-year-old Marine on leave on Easter Sunday. That's not acceptable. Why are we putting guys like that back on the streets? And, of course, Roy Cooper, who released thousands of hardened criminals. Thousands of them. The worst of the worst, pedophiles and rapists and murderers that he put back into our communities because he didn't want them to get COVID in prison. You know, he took the list of all the people he released. He sealed it up under court order. He hid it and told everybody in North Carolina, trust me, none of these were violent criminals. 700 of them had been convicted of felony assault, aggravated assault, assault with a deadly weapon. 232 of them had been convicted of sexual assault, child endangerment, and rape. More than 80 had been convicted of murder. 51 of them were serving life sentences. That sounds violent to me. And he let them out. And what do you think happens as soon as you put that many criminals back into our communities? They went right back to their lives of crime. They went right back to committing crimes against this state. 2,200 of them, over half, have been rearrested. 600 of them for violent crimes, for felony assault. 99 of them for sexual assault, for rape, for child endangerment. The most famous guy on that list, DeCarlos Brown Jr., he got rearrested after he was on Cooper's list 13 more times and re-released 14 total, before he got on a light rail car in Charlotte just about a year ago and brutally murdered a beautiful Ukrainian refugee named Aran Zarotsko in cold blood. That monster should have never been on the streets of Charlotte.
2: Republican U.S. Senate candidate Michael Whatley.
11: Never been on that light rail car, and Aran Zarotsko should be alive today. And her blood is on Roy Cooper's hands. And I really wish that was the end of this story. But it's not. Because there's 24 other victims of criminals that Roy Cooper let out of jail that are going to have an empty seat at the dinner table this Thanksgiving and this Christmas and next Easter forever. Because Roy Cooper let killers back on the streets. 25 murders. And you know, there is no explanation. There is no excuse. There is no rationale for why Roy Cooper would have let those men out of prison. Which is probably why he has never offered an explanation. Why he has never come clean to the people of North Carolina. Why did you lie about this? Why did you put these people back on the streets? How did you pick these people, of all people, to put back on the streets? He's never offered an apology to the victims of all these crimes. He's never offered an apology to the families who had loved ones taken away from him. He's never offered an apology to you, the people of North Carolina, for why he did this. Absolutely inexcusable and disqualifying. And Roy Cooper, who also has championed a very destructive transgender ideology throughout the course of his tenure. You know, this is a guy who has had multiple events with men like Cecil Brockman, who was in the state legislature, who got arrested for child rape, who has had events with men like Chad Severance, who had been arrested and convicted 3 times for sexual assault of a child. This is a guy who vetoed legislation. You know, When you're a governor, one of the things that you get to do is have a bill signing ceremony where you bring in a bunch of friends, you bring in a bunch of supporters, you bring in all the press, and you have an event to sign legislation. Maybe we're going to do a health care package. Maybe we're going to do a road building package or an economic package. And you get to celebrate a package of the things that you're doing. But Roy Cooper, he did it the other way around. He, on the same day, vetoed legislation, the Parents' Bill of Rights. Why would you veto the Parents' Bill of Rights? Why would you tell the parents of North Carolina, I don't want you to have any knowledge of what's going on in your kid's school? Why would you tell the parents you don't get to have any say in what's going on in your school? Right? He also vetoed legislation that day to ban transgender mutilation surgeries on kids. Kids not old enough to drink or smoke. They're not old enough to get a tattoo. They can't even drive. But we're going to let transgender mutilation surgeries go forward. Absolutely inexcusable. And now we've seen studies coming out, and they're saying that more kids who have these surgeries are committing suicide than otherwise. It's awful. It's an absolutely failed agenda. And the third bill that he vetoed that day was to prevent boys from playing in girls' sports. You know, we do not need trans athletes competing against our daughters. Oh, geez.
12: Hey, we need a doctor up here.
2: At this point in the event, one of the supporters standing behind Mr. Whatley fell to the ground. They paused the event for a few minutes while people attended to the young woman. We'll now rejoin the event as it resumed.
11: All right, let's just take a second and let's pray. Let's pray for her safety. Let's pray for her to be okay. Let's pray for God to protect her. Thank you, Lord.
12: All you guys shake your hands out there. All you guys take a little.
11: Okay. All right. Look, we're gonna go ahead and wrap this up with just a couple concluding thoughts here, and we're gonna keep our prayers on that young lady. The fact is that schools like this are very, very important, and the opportunity to be here at Haw River really is an important opportunity for me because of what it represents. It is disappointing that Roy Cooper again and again and again vetoed opportunity scholarships and fought against private schools, fought against charter schools, fought against home schools here in North Carolina. And when you think about the sum total of Roy Cooper's agenda, right, it is fighting for values from New York, fighting for values from California, fighting for values that we don't share here in North Carolina. I'm going to fight for your values. I grew up in Blowing Rock, up on the Blue Ridge Parkway. Tiny little town, 534 people. We had one stoplight in Hardee's when I grew up. Now they've got three stoplights and an Outback. It's pretty explosive growth. Right? And I went to church, and I went to school, and I worked. I got my first full-time job at 14. I worked all the way through high school. I paid my way through college, graduate school, and law school. 3 weeks after I graduated from law school, I had a blind date, and I met Susie. I fell head over heels in love that night. It took her a little longer. But we've been together for 28 years since. We've got three amazing children. My son George is over here in the back. And George is at NC State. His twin brother is down at Clemson. Mary Kate's over at Chapel Hill. And all three of them have amazing opportunities to go out and do great things. You know what I call that? I call that the American dream. Get an education. Get married. Get a job. Raise a family in a safe and secure environment and see them go on to be able to do better. That's the American dream. That's why I'm fighting for this seat. I'm running for the Senate because I want every one of your kids and I want every one of your grandkids to have that same opportunity that I did right here in North Carolina. And that American dream is under assault. That American dream is under assault right now by politicians like Roy Cooper and the woke mob that is not going to fight for you. They're not going to fight for your community. They're not going to fight for your values. Roy Cooper is going to fight for illegal aliens. Roy Cooper is going to fight for criminals. Roy Cooper is going to fight for boys who want to play in girls' sports and men who want to go in women's locker rooms. That is not okay in North Carolina. What's okay in North Carolina is common sense. Is being able to get together here, today, in a church, with a private school, to talk about values, to talk about faith, to talk about how we're going to make North Carolina strong, how we're going to make the United States of America strong. That's an opportunity that I relish. That's an opportunity that I love. And getting a chance to see our men and women and our boys and girls do better every day, that's why we're running for Senate. Thank you so much for being out here. Please say a prayer for that young lady. And let's go win this thing. Thank you.
2: U.S. Senate candidate Michael Whatley talking to supporters at a private Christian school in Pittsboro, North Carolina. 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
2: 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Candidates running in the Alaska governor's race debated energy policy in Anchorage on Monday. There are four candidates running in a ranked choice general election in November. The three Republican candidates are former Anchorage Mayor Dave Bronson, former Alaska Attorney General Treg Taylor, and businesswoman Bernadette Wilson. There is one Democratic candidate, former Alaska State Representative Jonathan Christ Tompkins. This debate was moderated by the Director of Alaska Public Media, Lori Townsend.
14: All right. So just wanted to say good evening and welcome. Thank you for joining us tonight for this important conversation about meeting Alaska's domestic energy needs. Thank you to all four gubernatorial candidates for being willing to engage with Alaskans on this important issue. My name is Katie Lister. I'm a lifelong Alaskan and the executive director of the Renewable Energy Alaska Project and one of the co-hosts for tonight's event. I wanted to acknowledge our other co-hosts, some of whom are in the room, the Alaska Municipal League, Alaska Power Association, Alaska Village Electric Cooperative, Cook Inlet Regional, Doyon, and New Energy Alaskan. I, along with these co-hosts and many others, recognize that access to reliable and affordable energy is one of the core challenges facing our state. Energy underpins all economic and household activities in the modern world, and Alaska pays some of the highest prices in the nation. For the first hour of tonight, our questions were kind of culled and curated from energy experts and submissions from members of the public. We hope that these questions will give you a chance to hear some thoughtful and specific answers from the people who are asking to lead our state. And we want to hear from you, too. If you have questions that you'd like to submit for the public Q&A portion, which will begin around 7, You can scan the QR code, which will be put back up on the screen here shortly. And if you don't have a smartphone, you can go up, you can submit a written question. You just have to bring it up to the check-in table, and we'll get it sort of into the queue. Tonight's discussion is moderated by Lori Townsend. I'd like to invite Lori onto the stage. Lori is a chief editor and senior vice president of journalism at Alaska Public Media. Thank you, Lori, for being here. And again, thanks to the candidates for participating, and thanks to all of you for attending.
15: Thank you, Katie. And as Katie said, thank you all for being here, for caring about this important discussion. I'll go over a few ground rules. This is a forum, not a debate. There will not be opening statements. We'll launch right into questions. Each candidate will get 2 minutes to answer each question. We'll alternate which candidate goes first, starting with alphabetical order, Dave Bronson, Jonathan Kreis-Tompkins, Craig Taylor, and Bernadette Wilson. As your moderator, I'll allow a one-minute response. If someone during an answer directly names one of you in a response, then you will be allowed 1 minute to respond to that. Also, at the end, you will have 2 minutes for closing remarks. So if you want to wrap things up in that time, you can. All right, let's get started. Mr. Bronson, we'll start with you. Looking ahead 20 years, what do you believe Alaska's domestic energy system should look like, and what decisions does the next governor need to make now to get us there in a way that will benefit ratepayers? What are 3 immediate actions you would take?
16: Well, in 20 years, we definitely need to have a sustainable energy system, but what we can do right now that we have to do, the first 3 things we're going to do is build a gas line, build a gas line, build a gas line. That's how important it is to our generation what TAPS was to our parents and grandparents. And just think about how good or how bad Alaska would have been without TAPS. And TAPS was passed by 1 vote in Congress. We've got to move this project forward. We've been kind of horsing around with this long enough, and now it's time to get that project moving. But a lot of natural gas is, especially on the rail belt, 80% of our electricity is produced by natural gas. So we've got an electrical system that needs some redundancy, needs some work, and needs a lot of capital investment, because if you don't have the ability to distribute your electricity doesn't matter. The other thing I'd look at too, and I know it's controversial in this day and age, but the interest in data centers coming to Alaska, if we do it right, it's important. The technology is not going to stop. China's going to take the lead if we don't keep the lead. But as what you do is you compel them to bring in more electricity than they're going to need. And I've talked to data center folks and people that build them, and they says, we don't want your electricity because it's not reliable enough. They've got to get to what they call 5-9, so 99.99% reliable electricity, and we don't have that. And they'll create their own electricity. They'll deal with the cooling and the noise problems. And I think that'll be good for us. And that will definitely offset a lot of our property taxes and other taxes.
15: All right. Mr. Kreis-Tompkins, question to you. Looking 20 years ahead, what do you believe Alaska's domestic energy system should look like? And what decisions does the next governor need to make now to get us there in a way that will benefit ratepayers? What are 3 immediate actions you would take?
17: The big picture 20-year vision for energy is that we have a diverse, affordable, reliable, and sustainable energy future. And many of those adjectives do not apply to present day right now, both in the rail belt and rural Alaska. We have tremendous work to do. I think the word crisis has some merit to describe the rapidly evolving situation in the rail belt, and I think it really demands a lot of attention from our legislature and elected leaders to address it. 3 actions that I think are important for our elected officials to take, including me if I'm elected governor. Number 1, in the here and now, in the short term, getting maximum production out of Cook Inlet and natural gas in order to keep the lights on and keep homes and businesses heated and fueled and powered is incredibly important. And that's an approach that includes Department of Natural Resources and AOGCC, supporting producers like HEX, which is developing the kitchen lights unit on the Kenai Peninsula. I was in their facility in Nikiski yesterday morning. Bluecrest with Cosmopolitan further down the peninsula, but making sure that we can extend the life of the Cook Inlet field as long as possible because it is so important to the Rail Belt energy future. Number two, I think the state needs to make some big generational investments in our energy future, including renewable energy, including hydro, sort of an all-of-the-above approach. And I'm a huge believer in an energy bond, a multi-hundred-million-dollar investment like the state did previously with Bradley Lake in our energy future to make it sustainable and affordable. And lastly, I think we need to coordinate our utilities. And this work has been started, but we are not complete. And the RTO and the RRC need to be empowered on the Rail Belt to make sure that we have economic dispatch and we have efficiency on the Rail Belt energy.
15: Thank you. Mr. Taylor, would you like the question again?
18: No, I got it. Okay. Thank you. Yep. No, I think that the goal in 20 years is to have affordable, reliable energy with redundant systems so that we can support our growing economy, support new businesses, help businesses that are here expand. And I think the other thing I'd love to see is a unified electric grid with a dispatcher to dispatch the lowest cost energy to Alaskans along the Rail Belt. We've taken some steps there, but we've been talking about that project since I was a commissioner for MLMP 7, 8, 10 years ago. And the other part, I think, is we have to think big. When Bradley Lake was built, everybody, there was a lot of detractors saying, hey, it's gonna, this cost of this energy so much. Why are we thinking this? Why are we looking this so far into the future? And of course, Bradley Lake now is laughable because 4 cents a kilowatt hour is by far the cheapest energy on the grid. Right? And so that's what we've got to have. We have to have that same vision. Think big. Like the Alaska Gas Line, for example, a $50 billion project. Put a lot of Alaskans to work. And solve a lot of our energy needs along the Rail Belt and with the potential to export that energy to our allies. And the other part, I think we should take a look at Susitna-Wantana Dam Hydroelectric Project. I mean, it has the capability of producing enough power to basically take 50% of the what's required for the electric grid currently along the Rail Belt. These are big picture items that I would like to see us be a lot closer to, or in 20 years, hopefully we've got those completed and Alaskans have that safe, affordable, reliable energy that families can depend on. They're not going to be worried about paying more for their, to heat their house than their mortgage is, like we had in Fairbanks this last winter.
15: Would you like the question again?
19: No.
15: Okay. Thank you, Ms. Wilson.
19: Well, I would hope that 20 years from now, across the country, that it is indisputable that it is Alaska who leads the energy conversation for the country. I would hope that globally we would look at American dominance and that it would be nearly impossible to talk about American dominance without bringing up Alaska's energy. I would hope that here at home we would be able to brag about the fact that we have the lowest energy prices in the country and that consistently we have the lowest prices at the pump. So how do we get there? Yes, the gas line obviously is front and center of that conversation. I support the gas line. We need to have a conversation about the bullet line. We've got gas up on the North Slope. You've got ANWR, NPRA. You have any number of projects here in Alaska that we need to get developing. So how do we do that? We need to have a conversation about the tax structure. Our tax structure needs to be dependable. Businesses need to know that when they come invest in Alaska, that we are a good business partner, that we're not going to jerk them around on the tax structure. We need to fix our permitting process so that when businesses come here, they know exactly when are you going to get your permit, how long is it going to take, so that they can plan for labor, they can plan for capital costs, equipment, where will they have it and when will they have it? And then we need to invest in the infrastructure. Those are the steps that this administration will take to get us to energy independence and ultimately energy dominance here at home and across the country as we lead that conversation.
15: All right, thank you. For this round, we'll start with Mr. Christ-Tompkins. The question is, the current conflict in the Middle East and the closure of the Strait of Hormuz has disrupted the global oil and natural gas markets and dramatically increased energy prices. This both imposes economic hardships on Alaskan households and benefits state government revenue. An August 31st memo from the Department of Revenue confirmed nearly $600 million in additional revenue is available to the state general fund. If these prices persist, the next governor, along with the 35th legislature, will have significant revenue to manage. Should some of this windfall be used to address Alaska's domestic energy priorities, and if so, how?
17: The short answer is yes. I think making capital investments, big, bold capital investments in our energy future is appropriate. And I think it really sort of, if you look at the facts and the sort of fragility of rail belt energy, that kind of response is really demanded. I mentioned previously a bond, and the state hasn't bonded since 2012. And there's a lot of bonding capacity, which I think we can take some big swings and some projects that can set up Alaska for the next 50 to 75 years. But the capital budget is important as well. Ultimately, to be clear, I think Alaska needs a sustainably balanced budget, and balancing our budget on the geopolitical crises of the Middle East is not a long-term fiscal strategy. But in the here and now, with a windfall from high oil prices, I think investing some of that money in energy infrastructure is a really appropriate response.
2: A debate between the four candidates running in the Alaska governor's race.
15: Mr. Taylor, your next extra revenue, should it go toward helping out with Alaska's domestic energy priorities? And if so, how would you do that?
18: Absolutely, yes. I think that's one of the opportunities that we have to take full advantage of. We've missed those opportunities in the past by just growing state government. And I think, there's a lot of things that we could put that money to. Just upgrading our lines so that they can handle the congestion when we go to a unified system where we're sharing the lowest cost power all around Alaska. That goes to further AEA's projects of building bulk fuel tanks, building grids out in the rural areas, diesel generation facilities, some of the solar projects that they have, and furthering things like the Susitna-Wantana hydro project. I think it also presents a huge opportunity for Alaska. If you think about it, 20% of the world's LNG crosses the Strait of Hormuz. Those hit worst by that is our Asian allies. It's Singapore, it's Japan, it's South Korea. If we had had the gas line built with phase two export ability, we could have supplied the losses of Japan and South Korea during this conflict alone. And that's a really missed opportunity for Alaska. We should be prepared next time so we don't miss those kind of opportunities.
15: All right. Thank you. Ms. Wilson, would you like the question again?
19: No. Yeah.
15: All right.
19: So, yes, we should most certainly be taking those funds and investing in energy infrastructure. I support that wholeheartedly. But like I stated in my first answer, you know, when you look at the global conversation on this, there is no reason that living in Alaska with all of the natural resources that we have, that what's happening in the Middle East should be affecting us. When we talk about the energy crisis internationally, Alaska has the ability to lead that conversation. We have the ability to provide those resources to those other countries. It's all right here at home. We are way behind on a gas line. For 40 years, we have debated if we were going to make enough money from a gas line. And in 40 years, we have made precisely $0 from a gas line. Because we're debating on, are we going to get our fair share enough? So instead, we have settled for $0. It's time for us to move forward on these projects. We cannot be apologizing for the industry in which we work. We are a resource development state. We need to get moving.
15: All right, Mr. Bronson, would you like the question again?
20: No, I got it. So about every dollar increase in the price of oil for Alaska adds about $20 million to state revenue, and that's a good thing. And, of course, $600 million is certainly much better. The issue is yes, we need to invest in infrastructure, especially energy infrastructure. But remember the last time we were here, it was called Alaska's Clear and Equitable Share, ACES, back in 2006, 2007, 2008. And what do we do? Because we thought we were going to have $119 oil forever. And we grew government. The actual spending went up like this when our trend line, our spending line was far flatter than that. And that cost us, we wasted about $25 billion from then until now. So should we, it's what we invest in, certainly energy, because we have an energy crisis going on in the state right now. But the notion that we grow government, yeah, I can't support that, because that's what we did, and that's why we're in this budget mix, our mess at the state. Our focus too often in this state, especially in the legislature, down in Juneau, is this, is what can we get for the state treasury? How much money can we get for the state treasury? And our policies drive that. Is what we need to focus on is what's good for private industry, because they create the revenue, they create the wealth, and they create the jobs that we need. So whenever we make these investments, it has to focus not just on what's good for government. It's got to focus on what's best for the people of this state, and that includes private enterprise who creates the wealth and the jobs that we need.
15: All right, thank you. This time we'll start with Mr. Taylor to begin. The energy sector is one of the most capital intensive in the world. Energy project investments are typically large and last decades. The state-funded Bradley Lake Hydro Project is a good example. When the project was brought online, it was the most expensive electricity on the system. Today, it is by far the cheapest at 4 cents a kilowatt hour, according to Alaska Energy Authority. Is there a role for the state to invest directly in large capital-intensive energy projects that may seem expensive now, but may save money over time? If so, how will you determine which project to pursue? What can your administration reasonably accomplish in the next 4 years?
1: No, there's a huge opportunity out there for, I think the answer baseline is yes, we should be making that investment in our future. You saw how it paid off with the Bradley Lake project, and we've lost sort of that vision. And I talked a little bit about how we need to think bigger when we need to prepare for the future. Right now, Alaskan families can't afford to live here partly because of energy costs and the cost of living. That's all driven up because of cost of energy, whether that be heating your home or the groceries you buy at the store. And so the state absolutely has a role in making those types of investments, but I would love to see some partnerships with private entities. And I think that's where you let, sort of the market determine the winners in those. We've done a lot of work already as a state on the Susitna-Wantana Hydro Project, for example. We've looked at a lot of aspects of it. We've done a lot of studies on it. And unfortunately the licensing for FERC was paused under Walker. Now we've got a lot of money already spent on that issue, and we need to continue that issue, see that project to fruition. And so that's, again, it's just a vision. What do you want in the future of Alaska? And I think we've got to think big and think of these big projects. I think the other thing that the state could easily do is on the regulatory and permitting side, we got to get out of the way as a government. We have to have a government that works at the speed of industry. We need to invite private power producers into the state, allow them to access our grid, and allow them to put the cheapest energy into our grid for the rate payer. And we don't have that ability currently, but PURPA on the federal side that allows that kind of thing to happen. And so there's a potential for that, like the Terra Energy Project. That's something the state should be behind in helping go through the permitting process and be pushing from a regulatory standpoint to get done on behalf of Alaskans. Because again, we need to alleviate the what the Alaska family is experiencing right now and reduce their costs.
15: All right. Ms. Wilson, a role for the state to invest in large projects? And if so, what one, how will you determine which projects to go after?
19: Yeah, so I think that the state should absolutely be investing. And when we talk about investing, it's, I think immediately people jump to the finances of it. So should we be supporting it financially? Yes. But we also need to be investing in the sense that we're spending the time to have the people come to the table so we make sure that government is getting out of the way. We need to invest our own personal individual energy to make sure that we are creating a business climate across Alaska where they want to do business here, because it is the biggest role of the state to get roads built, to get infrastructure developed, and get out of the way so that the private sector can move forward. We have
2: a debate between the four candidates running in the Alaska governor's race.
19: People here, we've had businesses here in Alaska before that have wanted to do business with us, and I'll tell you what, we do a darn good job of running them out of the state of Alaska. We need to change our frame of mind. These are our business partners, and we need to be treating them as though they are our business partners. I would love to see an option for Alaskans when you apply for your permanent fund for Alaskans to also be able to invest. Right now you have pick, click, give. I would love to see a list of projects there, of energy projects, where Alaskans can allocate their permanent fund or a portion of their permanent fund.

0: finance big projects because someone's got to pay that off. Now, if it's paid off by utility rates or if it's paid off in some kind of fees, then I'm more apt to support it. But the notion that it comes back to the taxpayer on a GO bond, something like that, that's a problem because it's a cost to the people, and the people are already overtaxed and overspending because of the cost of everything else. That's why I don't support an income tax. That's why I don't support a statewide sales tax. It's the same reason. People are at their limit. Many people in here, I would imagine, you're at your limit on spending. You can't afford things. So in principle, yes, big projects, sometimes government can come in. But why isn't government subsidizing a big energy project called Cook Inlet Natural Gas? It's two or three or four private enterprise groups out there, and we're not financing that. That's a big energy project. Why aren't we doing that? Why don't we just make it easier for private industry to finance their own projects? That's what we really need to be doing. So we're not left holding the bag, and our taxpayers, us, we're not paying the bill for anyone. Private industry will solve almost all of our problems better than government ever will. So we got to be cautious. Yeah, it's not a yes or no. It's kind of a blended answer. I guess I'm talking like a politician, but you don't know until you see the details of the deal.
1: Mr. Price Tompkins, would you like the question again, or?
2: I think I got it. Thank
1: okay.
2: you.
1: Yep.
2: The short answer is yes. I believe the state should be making big, bold, generational investments in our energy future. And I think Bradley Lake, as the question centers, is so instructive. It was contemplated by the legislature, that investment, in the late 80s. I think early 90s is when it came onto production, as I see a nod in the audience from someone who would know. And 91, I want to say. And just to put into context, because I think sort of this is helpful and important, 120 megawatts of electrical generation capacity. Peak rail belt demand is in the 750 megawatt range. It's the largest single source of power, and it's effectively the cheapest source of power for the entire rail belt. The reason it was so controversial, it passed by one vote in the legislature, if I recall correctly, is that it was multiples more expensive than what we were awash in cheap, almost free Cook Inlet natural gas. So there was this uneconomic, seemingly, decision made to invest in diversifying our energy sources. And it seemed like it was irrational at the time. In the big picture and the long-term, diversification is incredibly important. There's a reason that asset managers want to diversify. We should be applying that same principle to energy. So I think the state making investments to diversify our energy resources and make these big investments is incredibly important. I think some of the investments in front of us, there's Dixon Diversion, which is an expansion of the Bradley Lake Complex, I think makes a tremendous amount of sense. In order to take advantage of the new generating capacity coming out of an expanded Bradley Lake complex, we need to invest in transmission infrastructure, which is not sufficient. So the SIPLink, the undersea cable from the northern Kenai Peninsula to Beluga, needs to be invested in. There's hundreds of millions of dollars of federal money secured. There's a $140 million state match that's required. We should be looking at making that investment. So the short answer is yes, the state should do this. We should learn from history. We should apply that to present day.
1: All right, thank you. Ms. Wilson, we'll start with you with this next question. This is a rural Alaska question. What is the state's role, if any, in ensuring that every community in Alaska, including small off-road and rural communities, have reliable and affordable energy? And I may have a follow-up when you answer this.
3: Yeah, so I think that the state, you know, when we're talking about affordable, reliable energy, I mean, it honestly, it pertains to everybody no matter where you are. The state should be having a focus for all of its citizens. I mean, you definitely have issues, you know, you look at up in interior Alaska where they fought, they're, you know, still fighting the ability to use their wood stoves. So when we have unique challenges like that, we most certainly need to step in and say, hey, how can we help out? Is it working with our federal delegation to secure funds? Is it working to roll back regulation? Whatever that might be. But as we look at across the state as a whole, how do you do it? The methodology doesn't change. We have to have a tax structure which incentivizes. We have to be a good partner with reliable permitting, and we have to be willing to make the tough choices and make the investments that are needed.
1: And let me stay with you for just a moment. Small communities may lack sufficient staff or technical capacity to develop.

0: develop and maintain their local energy systems. What do you think the state's role in addressing this problem should be? And please be specific.
1: Well, if it's private business, I don't think that the state has a role in coming in and telling private businesses what their staffing has to be. If you're talking about state staffing, if that's what you're asking about, the state of Alaska has more government employees per capita than anywhere else in the country. That's just the reality of it. We do.
2: Republican candidate in the Alaska governor's race, Bernadette Wilson. WCSP FM Washington, this is C-SPAN Radio. We'll get right back to this debate between the four candidates running for governor in Alaska.
3: AP News. I'm Ed Donahue. The press pool is back at the White House as the state visit of Chinese President Xi Jinping is wrapping up.
4: Mr. President, did you call on President Xi to stop buying oil from Iran?
5: Any new guardrails on AI? Mr. President, why are you banning media outlets?
4: Why should U.S. taxpayers pay for ads about you, Mr. President?
3: President Trump did not answer the questions. He is taking Xi to visit the National Archives, showing off the sacred text of U.S. democracy to the leader of the world's most powerful communist country. A government-funded TV ad promoting President Trump alongside common Republican political talking points is airing for third straight day with expanded spending and reach. Politicians in both parties are questioning whether the ad was appropriate, since laws prohibit taxpayer funds from being used for publicity or propaganda. Nolo strengthened into a hurricane and is expected to intensify and make a turn toward Hawaii's Big Island. Missy Wegner from Spokane, Washington, is staying at the Royal Kona Resort.
6: My friend lives here, and he feels that on this side of the island, there's not going to be much damage at all, but the Hilo side, that's where they're worried about, like, all the rain and everything else. But on this side, they're not too worried about it.
3: Forecasters warn the Big Island could see rainfall totals of 15 to 30 inches this weekend. In Mexico, along the west coast, Polo has fluctuated between a Category 4 and 5 hurricane. It's expected to regain powerful Category 5 status, then gradually weaken. There have been landslides and flooding. The storm has stayed along the coast in Mexico. No major damage or flooding has been reported. A powerful nor'easter is expected to hit the east coast, bringing strong winds, coastal flooding, and heavy rain. The Supreme Court is allowing states to resume using a controversial federal tool to check voter eligibility before the November elections. This is AP News.
2: And this is C-SPAN Radio. Now we'll go back to a debate on energy policy between the four candidates running in the Alaska governor's race.
1: A staffing problem. We have an efficiency problem. So we need to get better with the technologies that we're using. There's a lot that's come online, even with AI technologies. There's a lot that can be done as far as automation goes. I would argue that that's the direction that the state needs to go. The state doesn't need to be staffing up anymore.
0: All right, Mr. Bronson, the question to you. Would you like the question again? Sure. What is the state's role, if any, in ensuring that every community in Alaska, including small off-road and rural communities, have reliable and affordable energy?
7: Well, as we know, there's two kinds of customers of electricity in the state. There's on the grid, there's, you know, on the rail belt, that's us, and then there's off, and that's what we're talking about. And technology is kind of getting ahead of us, and that's a good thing, because with the advent of small modular reactors, we could start, the electricity is already in the villages. It's the source of electricity that's the problem, which is by and large diesel. That's the problem. It's the cost of transportation. It's now the cost of diesel itself. Is what we can do is put small modular reactors starting in, say, Kotzebue, Nome, and Bethel, put in small modular reactors attached to the grid there, negate the need of transporting diesel, and then from there you build outward. So you overbuild your reactors, and these small modular reactors, very safe. And I've even proposed putting a 10-megawatt reactor on Ted Stevens International Airport. I'm the former director of the airport, and it worked very well for us there. We use about six, and it's kind of off-grid in the sense that it's an independent, standalone entity. And we've got reliabilities and electricity out there, not unlike the bush. And is what we can do is put a 10 megawatt there. The airport uses about 6.7 megawatts. So you can take the other three and sell it back into the grid. And Chugach Electric says they will buy every kilowatt that we can produce, every last excess one we can produce, because then they don't have to come in and spend the capital to build new infrastructure. So working off the grid, I would say a big answer for us, a really big answer in the near future, and Secretary Wright was up, and I was up with him in Fairbanks a month ago when he permitted the dedicated the first SMR on the military base up there. This is happening very quick, and that's a quick answer or a quick solution for Bush electricity.
0: And a follow-up to you as well, sir. What if, do you believe the state would have a role for small communities that don't have city or tribal staff that has the expertise to help with newer energy systems? What is
7: well, remember,
0: the
7: in the unapproved
0: role?
7: Borough, the government is responsible for governing and managing the everything that goes on out there. The state is the government for the unimproved, the big, you know, half the middle of the state. Government has a place in doing that, and especially in the area of permitting. I'm a fiscal conservative, stridently so. But we're short on people in the state that do the permits and not just do energy projects. They do all projects. We can't get projects out because they're not permitted because we don't have enough employees, state employees, to execute those permits because we don't pay them enough. And coming from a fiscal conservative, that may sound weird, but there's areas where we absolutely need more state employees and we need to attract more state employees because we got to get the work done. And this is one of the important areas that we've got to get done.
0: All right. Thank you. Mr. Kreis-Tompkins, would you like the question again?
8: I think I got it. The question being, well, I'll reframe the question in my sort of own from my own viewpoint, which is, what is our commitment to rural Alaska? And what is our commitment to rural Alaskans in terms of having an energy reality that is even sort of halfway sustainable or affordable? And I believe that is a commitment that we as Alaskans owe to our fellow Alaskans in rural Alaska. The state made tremendous investments in the rail belt, Bradley Lake, which we just talked about. And I believe commensurately we owe rural Alaska investment to make sure that energy is remotely sustainable or affordable, which I don't think you could call it cheap out there. What I think that really means in terms of a policy commitment is, number one, protecting power cost equalization. I represented every village in Southeast Alaska, Klekwan, Kay, Kuna, Angoon, Kasan, Heideberg. Many of those communities had 60-cent kilowatt-hour power, and power cost equalization makes rural life much more sustainable. And thanks to Senator Lyman Hoffman and many others in the legislature, there's a circa billion-dollar PCE endowment. And as governor, I would veto any attempt to raid that endowment because that is a commitment we as Alaskans have made to rural Alaska. Number two, the Renewable Energy Fund. And the Renewable Energy Fund was, if I remember correctly, established by Senator Liesl McGuire. And making investments in the annual Renewable Energy Fund process, I think, is a prudent long-term investment in helping rural Alaska get away from costly diesel. So those are the two policy commitments I think the state can make to support rural Alaska. As governor, I would stand by both of those programs.
0: All right. Mr. Taylor. Would you like the question again?
9: No, I got it. Thank you. You know, things are just naturally going to be more expensive in rural Alaska, right, including energy, unless we can take advantage of some renewables like geothermal, solar, or hydro for some of these smaller communities. And I think what the question really is, what is the role of state government in bringing those energy costs down? I think we're doing a remarkably good job at that. Obviously, we're struggling even on the rail belt, which makes rural even because of the power cost equalization, it's going to drive rates up in the rural areas either. I mean, we subsidize rural energy by the tune of about $48 million a year through the PCE. I think we have some great programs available to rural communities through AEA, for example. We provide loans and grants to local governments, to utilities, to independent power producers, to to work on cheaper, more affordable energy in these rural areas. And I think they, AEA also engages in direct construction of fuel tank farms, diesel generation facilities, works on the grid out in those areas. And I'll just anticipate your secondary follow-up question. They also do a great job with training individuals in those rural areas to run and operate these utilities. And they provide, through their circuit rider and emergency response programs, the ability for AEA to help them in crisis or help them with questions they have about running those utilities. So we provide a lot of support to those operators from a state level, and I think it's a value service added, and it makes that those services even more reliable out in areas where it's always gonna be a question mark at times.
0: All right, Mr. Bronson, we'll start with you again for this question. The energy challenges facing rural Alaska are very different from those facing our urban and grid-connected communities. What is your strategy for lowering and stabilizing energy costs and improving reliability in rural communities, particularly those that remain heavily dependent on imported fuels? Are there things that you believe are working well now, and what would you do differently?
7: Well, I think this is a repeat of the last question, so I'll repeat the answer, I guess, shortly, or abbreviated. Diesel is just not the answer going forward, because the environmental threat when you transport the diesel, the cost of diesel, and again, the grids are already, these microgrids are already there. Bethel, you know, all the way down to Eek, you know, you can start building these grids out once you create an excess supply of electricity. Again, what I believe, with small modular reactors. Southeast is a completely, you know, there's places in Southeast that are very remote. But because of the mountains and the high altitude lakes, they have the ability of generating electricity with hydro. So it's a completely different solution. But out west, there's nothing. There's no wood to burn. You know, so it's diesel or it's nothing. And so I think small modular reactors, this new technology, very safe, trisel particle reactors are the best way to go. And we just need to embrace it, work with the federal government. This administration is extremely friendly to this notion. Secretary Wright is very, very apt to permit quickly these things. And then we need to encourage private investors, private energy suppliers to come in and allow them to install these plants and operate these plants. That's the best way. Private enterprise. We don't need government employees running power plants out in the bush. We need private enterprise doing that.
0: Would you, though, staying with you for a moment, sir, some rural communities get at least part of their energy from solar and wind generation. Would you support state investment in more of those types of projects?
7: Well, wind and solar are not the same thing, and this notion that the renewables, windmills don't work unless they're subsidized, and all the federal subsidies are gone. They're done, and they're probably not coming back. So solar is a different thing, and it works better. The trouble is not in the generation of the electricity so much as it is in the storage of the electricity, and so we're talking batteries. That's where the real challenge is. And the environmental impact of producing batteries throughout the world, from nickel to cobalt to all the other things, that's a real environmental threat. And I'm going, why do that when nuclear now is so available, so small, it's in remove and replace. When you run out of an energy cell in 8 to 10 years, you can literally helicopter the cell out. I've been briefed many times on this, and you bring in a new one.
2: A debate on energy policy among the four candidates running for Alaska governor.
7: And they're essentially connexes. That's what they are. And they take a very, very small footprint. And so we're building these vast areas of windmills and solar farms. Look at the footprint, the environmental impact of all of such large footprints when we can come in and just replace our diesel generation with solar or with nuclear generation, and the environmental impact is less and the cost is less.
0: Mr. Christ Tompkins.
8: OK, Could you repeat the question?
0: I sure can. The energy challenges facing rural Alaska are very different from those facing our urban and grid-connected communities. What is your strategy for lowering and stabilizing energy costs and improving reliability in rural communities, particularly those that remain heavily dependent on imported fuels? Are there things that you believe are working well now, and what would you do differently?
8: First, I would sort of plus up my previous response from the Renewable Energy Fund. That's been the tip of the spear in terms of helping rural Alaska get away from diesel. I saw that in my own district, you know, Cartina Falls, Run of River Hydro in Huna, going from 60-cent kilowatt hour diesel generated electricity to something in the long term that will be much better for that community. Wind in St. Mary's on the Yukon River. There's examples that abound across Alaska, and I think continuing to make that investment in renewable energy and not costly diesel in rural Alaska is something the state should continue to do. Number two, and this is a little bit less glamorous, but the Bulk Fuel Revolving Loan Fund is an incredibly important state tool in terms of making sure that heating fuel in rural Alaska, for which there is not really a viable non-hydrocarbon alternative, is something that communities can count on and homes can stay warm. And especially with the cost of fuel skyrocketing with the Iran war, rural Alaska is really on the brink, and the state being nimble in sort of response to that economic stress and making sure that the revolving loan fund can sort of economically accommodate that sort of surge in costs and make sure that communities can buy bulk fuel so they can stay warm in the winter is really important. And the third answer I'll give is having the state try to promote operating economies of scale in rural Alaska, I think, is an idea that we should be looking at. And there's a great model with AVEC, the Alaska Village Electric Cooperative, which provides electricity to a whole set of villages and sort of can sort of centralize institutional knowledge and create operating economies of scale. And I think the state trying to promote those kinds of organizations in rural Alaska to realize those efficiencies and realize that accrual of institutional knowledge is a smart direction we should explore going.
0: All right. Mr. Taylor, would you like the question again, sir?
9: No, I got to thank you. The state should support rural communities' efforts in energy projects, not supplant them. So I think it's up to these communities to develop sort of a plan for how they want to power their communities into the future. I think AAA does a great job in education, providing sort of examples of what can be done. They've got great studies. They've done a lot of the groundwork on a lot of these types of rural energy projects. I would love to see the state partner also with native corporations in developing power projects out there, where the state again provides this expertise, provides a permitting environment that allows these things to get done in a costly, in a cheap and affordable manner, and the Corps provides the funds for these projects. I think the state does a great job on this, like my former answer with the loans and the grants afforded to communities and utilities and independent producers. I think that gives them a huge leg up in providing a cheaper, more reliable energy for their communities.
0: And as governor, would you support more state investment in some of these rural energy projects in rural communities?
9: Yeah, I think that state investment has to go hand in hand with community investment. The state, again, should not supplant the programs and the efforts of the communities. I think it has to start at a community level, and when the community desires it and wants it, working with their Native Corp, working with AEA to get those projects, that's when I think the state should step in. But it should start with these communities themselves.
0: All right. Ms. Wilson, would you like the question again?
1: I got it. Yeah, so the conversation should most certainly be starting with those communities. The state shouldn't be subsidizing anything. But let's just be very clear. It's not just the cost of importing fuel that's driving up the cost. The same thing that is driving up the cost of importing fuel is driving up the cost of homes out in rural Alaska. It's driving up the cost of groceries. A lot of that comes down to the lack of infrastructure. We could talk about roads. We need to get building roads into some of these communities so that we have better access into them, so that we can bring down the cost of everything overall. You know, you look at the state of Connecticut, 117, excuse me, much larger than Alaska, has 117 times the amount of road miles that Alaska has. You think about that for a minute. As big as this state is, and we don't have the roads to get in there. So it's the cost of everything that's being driven up. That is somewhere an area that the state most certainly needs to come in and invest. As far as your question about the renewables that are out there, here's the thing. If you've got hydro or you've got solar or whatever it is and you can make it pencil out and it works great and the state doesn't have to subsidize it, go for it. The state needs to have a consistent economic business climate when it comes to taxes, when it comes to permitting, when it comes to any number of forms of energy that apply across all industries. And if you can make it work, let's make it work. But remember, the reality is to build a lot of that stuff that you need for solar and hydro and everything else comes from petroleum products you get out of the ground. So you're just not going to get away from it, okay?
0: All right, thank you. We're going back to a question about the urban environment now, and we'll start with Mr. Christ Tompkins with the first answer here. According to NSTAR, South Central heating customers may be 3 billion cubic feet short of gas heading into winter, equivalent to 18 days in the middle of winter. What actions would you prioritize now to address South Central's energy supply in the next 1 to 5 years? Looking farther out, many hope for a North Slope pipeline. How long should we wait to make alternative investment decisions while we wait for a North Slope gas line?
8: Great question. Well, I think it's worth saying, so far as I understand from leaders of utilities and energy producers, that for the coming winter, between Hillcorp and Chugach and NSTAR sort of making arrangements, that South Central should be in an okay place in terms of gas supply. But that is not to sort of take away from the broader problem, which is a huge problem in terms of the South Central sort of natural gas situation and shortfall. Number one, making sure that we're getting the most out of the Coconut Basin makes a tremendous amount of sense. Supporting producers like Hex with Kitchen Lights and Bluecrest with Cosmopolitan, and Hillcorp has an aggressive drilling program in Cook Inlet. And, you know, DNR plays a key role in reviewing and approving those plans of development for each of those producers. And DNR has been a major reason why Hex and Bluecrest are moving forward. And recent DNR action has really been a kick in the rear end for Bluecrest. And I think that's an appropriate role for state agency to play. However, in the bigger picture, you know, there's 75 billion cubic feet of natural gas that are consumed by the rail belt every year. 25 of that approximately is for electricity. 50 billion cubic feet of that approximately is for heating. And there are lots of ways to generate electricity. We're very path dependent in terms of heating on the rail belt. And natural gas is that path that we are dependent on. We can diversify in the medium term, but conserving natural gas for its highest and best use, which is heating, we don't really have an alternative, and aggressively diversifying in terms of how we generate electricity in order to conserve that very precious and finite natural gas resource, I think makes a lot of sense. And that 25 BCF, billion cubic feet of natural gas we consume every year, one-third of the total rail belt consumption, if we can displace generation with other sources and conserve natural gas for heating, I think that is a smart strategic play for us with the rail belt.
0: All right, thank you. Mr. Taylor.
9: Yeah, no, I think we need to immediately incentivize more exploration and capital projects in the Cook Inlet. The gas is there, right? The problem for the producers is, and I know this because I kept getting letters from the legislature saying, enforce your contract with the producers out in the Cook Inlet. They're not drilling and they're not have enough capital projects to produce more gas. And the problem is the contract's not going to force a producer to do something that's non-economic. We have a small customer base in Alaska, you know, 700,000 total residents in the entire state. And so these capital projects got money. So what you have to do is incentivize these producers like Hex and Hillcorp to take those and make those capital projects and drill those extra wells. And we're seeing Hex. Hex is drilling three wells this drilling season. So we are seeing additional production. The second thing is I think we've got to do a better job with our gas storage underground facilities. I know 2 years ago we had a scare with Syncsa when there was sloughing in the wellhead and that was dead of winter when we needed the most demand. And that almost had, historically bad repercussions for the rail belt. And you know, heaven forbid, we also got to prepare because of where we've put ourselves for importing LNG. And that's a horrible place to be when you're an energy rich state. And that's going to take a little bit of time to get those facilities. 2027 is the earliest, 2028. But the reality of that is it's going to increase people's electric costs for probably 25% and people's gas costs up to 80%.
2: An energy forum with the candidates running in the Alaska governor's race.
9: That's not a cheap fix. What we need to do is incentivize the Cook Inlet. Think about doing some modular gas, LNG gas projects on the North Slope, shipping it down, and a small regasification facility there. But we've got to get moving quickly, and we should be pursuing all the above. We can't just wait for the LNG project. We need to pursue that with everything that we have, but pursue every other energy project as well.
0: All right. Thank you. Ms. Wilson, would you like the question?
1: I got it.
0: All right.
1: So we most certainly need to incentivize production in Cook Inlet. Yes, whatever we can do to incentivize Hex, whatever we can do to incentivize Hillcorp. But I want to point something out, and I know this is really uncomfortable for some of you in the audience, but let's just call it right like it is. We're talking about a shortage of natural gas and a high cost of energy. Yet as I look across the room tonight, I see several people that wanted to come after Hillcorp to increase their taxes. You don't exactly have a whole lot of people lining up to want to do business with you, Alaska. We've been a terrible business partner. That's why we're in this situation to begin with. Because we have been a terrible business partner. Because they come into Alaska under a certain set of terms, and then we jerk them around and we want to mess with their taxes. We don't have a reliable permitting process. Yeah, we need a gas line. How many people do you have lining up to build a gas line with you? Not a whole lot. Your legislature that some of you continue to vote for, not all of them, by the way, but some of them, you continue to vote for, yet they continue to run a roadblock. So we have to pay very close attention that when we complain, and quite frankly bitch and moan about the gas shortage, who has brought this on? We brought it upon ourselves, and we have to change the outlook. We have to change our business relationships, because at the end of the day, who's responsible for shortages? It's us. You don't have people lining up to want to do business. You can't say that, well, we got to go to Hillcorp, we've got to go to Hex, and then turn around out the other side of your mouth and say, well, you're not doing your fair share.
0: All right. Mr. Bronson.
7: Well, we've been in this predicament before, back in 2011, 2012, and what did we do? We invited Hillcorp to come up and solve our problems for us. And they with the legislature created CINGSA, Cook Inlet Natural Gas Storage Area. It's a large underground natural storage area for natural gas where in the summer we put our excess gas underground, and then in February when it's 20 below, we take it out. That's our shock absorber. They did that. Well, guess what? We kept overspending. We kept growing government. And now we're in the seat cushions looking for a few extra pennies. And what are we doing? We're going to Hillcorp and we want to change their tax structure. They're an S corp and we want to trade them as a C corp. That's going to cost them $80 or $100 million. I was in Houston in the headquarters talking to their leadership, and they says, if you want to tax us more, that's fine. That's $80 or $100 million. We're not going to invest in exploration on the North Slope or development in Cook Inlet. That's how things work. And Bernadette called it. We're not a good partner. I was dealing with a data center company, and forget the issue of data centers, but a large data center wanted to come up here and build it. And after 2.5 months of their due diligence, you know what they said to me? We're not going to invest in Alaska. And they says, because we think your legislature is going to do to us one day what you've been doing to Hillcorp, which is keep changing the rules. Investment requires stability, known costs for long term into the future. We don't give them that because every passing majority in the legislature wants to change the rules and change the tax structure. We've got to stop this kind of stuff because we're failing ourselves and we're creating these messes for ourselves. So again, long term tax predictability and just be good partners with the corporations that solve our problems.
0: All right. Well, this next question will start with Mr. Taylor. Even before Cook Inlet gas contracts have expired, the Rail Belt has seen significant rate increases for both electricity system-wide and heat in South Central. In the next 3 to 5 years, we can anticipate even more significant increases with estimated imported gas prices double what they have been historically. Does the state have a role in protecting households, businesses, schools, and local governments from higher and potentially unaffordable rates? If so, what specific actions on the supply or demand side would you take?
9: Yeah. No, the difference between prosperity and decline in Alaska is often measured in cents per kilowatt hour. That's the bottom line. Without affordable, reliable energy, Alaskan families are going to struggle. It increases the cost of every good and service an Alaska family needs in order to be viable up here. And it's also what you need to attract business. When I talk to businesses about the possibility of coming to Alaska, setting up shop, it's always an affordable, reliable energy question. And they know exactly what's going on because they've looked. Those businesses that it just makes sense for them to come to our climate, do business here, it's an energy issue. With our bases wanting to expand, it's an energy issue. They haven't expanded to the size that they want because we don't have redundancy in our system and we don't have affordable, reliable energy. And it continues to be a theme throughout. So Alaska has to invest in our future. That's the bottom line. We have to approach this problem with an all-of-the-above approach. We have to pursue all the avenues and then let the market decide the winners and the losers. And the way that government does that is largely to get out of the way. We need to create a regulatory sandbox for some of these industries, right? Where we allow them to come up like Arizona's has a sandbox, Utah has a sandbox. We allow them to come up like for SMRs, for example. What is the regulatory structure for those in Alaska? Allow them to create the sandbox, produce their product with regulatory certainty, and then we move forward. It really is about government getting out of the way and incentivizing where they need to help the private side solve some of these problems.
0: All right, Ms. Wilson.
1: Yeah, so does the government have a role? So ultimately, you know, the governor appoints to the RCA board, the Regulatory Commission board. Do they have a duty to oversee? Yes, they do. But the thing is, we've driven up the cost of doing business here ourselves. And I go back to who's responsible for this. At the end of the day, it's each of us that's responsible for it. We've driven up their costs. We can't give them dependability when it comes to permitting. We jerk everything around. The state is, you know, wishy-washy on any number of regulatory things. We drag out the cost of doing business for them. So if we want to bring down our cost, if we're serious about that, and you're looking in the mirror, and you're going to have an intellectually honest conversation with each other, then we have to talk about how does the state become more dependable. How do we come more stable so that these businesses don't feel like they've got to come back and they have to jerk that price up? But we're doing it to ourselves, you guys. At the end of the day, that's the hard, cold, brutal truth of it.
0: Mr. Brunson?
7: Price is determined by one thing, and we learned this back in college or wherever in Econ 101. It's the relationship between supply and demand. It doesn't matter what the product was. It can be electrons. It can be widgets. We've got to increase supply, in this case of electricity, to drive down the per unit cost of electricity. So let me give you one example, and again, I'm going to combine a couple different things here, but data centers. There's two counties in Washington State, Adams and Stevens, where data centers have come in and are now paying nearly all of the property taxes, all of them, because they came in and they provided excess electricity. They provided their own electricity. You can come into a data center development group and say, we want, and we can do this in remote Alaska. You can come in and say, all right, you need 100 megawatts for your maximum production for the next, your peak demand, say, is 100 megawatts. We require you as a state to produce 1.25 or 1.5 of that. And then you sell it back in. That's how you drive down the cost of electricity. Let private enterprise come in and invest, and you compel them to produce more than they actually need. And then you know what data centers are going for an acre? You know what they're paying for an acre of real estate? $20 million an acre. Look at all the acres. We got an industrial park in McKinsey Point that's got 8,000 acres. So they pay that much for land. They create that much excess electricity. That drives down the cost of electricity because it increases supply.
0: Mr. Christ-Tompkins, would you like the question again?
8: I would, thank you.
0: All right. Let me get back to it. Even before Cook Inlet gas contracts have expired, the rail belt has seen significant rate increases for both electricity system-wide and heat in South Central. In the next 3 to 5 years, we can anticipate even more significant increases with estimated imported gas prices double what they have been historically. Does the state have a role in protecting households, businesses, schools, and local governments from higher and potentially unaffordable rates? If so, what specific actions on the supply or demand side would you take?
8: Well, I'll add another potential answer to that question beyond supply and demand, which is coordination. And I think part of the reason we have gotten to this place in terms of rail belt energy is a failure to coordinate across utilities and create an overall energy strategy for the rail belt. And the state of Alaska is best suited to provide that leadership and that coordination to be able to get us out of the mess that we're in right now. So I will sort of re-up what I said, I think, in response to the very first question tonight. But the Regional Transmission Organization, the RTO, the Rail Belt Reliability Council, those should be empowered to help coordinate and create a coherent energy strategy for the rail belt. So it's not just a bunch of sort of uncoordinated sort of pieces, and we have a hole that is sort of headed in the right direction. But as far as supply, I mean, I think we've talked about this over a couple of questions. I believe strongly that the state needs to create a more diverse energy strategy and sources of energy in the rail belt and diversify away from natural gas, especially as far as electricity goes. Again, sort of all of the above, more natural gas production, wind, solar, hydro. I think micronuclear is compelling. Oklo has a pilot project going on Eielson Air Force Base, but I think by any measure, it's still an immature technology and not anything that we can bank on. And on the demand side, ultimately, if we can diversify energy sources, that lessens demand for natural gas as a heating source. So those two are interrelated, which I spoke to in the previous question. I also think weatherization programs are important investment to consider. And as the cost of heating, triples over the last 30 years, quadruples over the last 30 years.
2: Democratic candidate for Alaska Governor Jonathan Christ-Tompkins.
8: The ROI and weatherization investment in terms of foregone cost starts to look pretty compelling.
0: All right, thank you. I think we'll move now to questions from the public. And we'll start with Ms. Wilson. It has long been demonstrated that one of the cheapest sources of new energy is energy efficiency through upgrading and retrofitting housing and public-private buildings. As governor, would you take steps to generate a sustainable revenue source to help homeowners, landlords, business owners, and municipalities to upgrade existing housing and buildings?
1: Yeah, so I think it was a few years ago, maybe several years ago, when there was a federal program that the state partnered with to be able to get winterization and to bring people's homes up to energy code. So absolutely, I would support partnering with the federal government on any programs that they have. I would be very cautious for a state right now that's in the budget situation that we are in, the fiscal situation that we are in, that the state isn't coming in and subsidizing anything.
0: Mr. Bronson?
7: Well, whenever the government talks about subsidizing something, I say, who's paying for that subsidy? You got to ask that question, and it depends. Now, if we're always going to tilt towards, well, it's federal money, and I'm just telling you, again, as a fiscal conservative, I learned well from my friend Don Young, and that is, I'm going to bring back every last federal dollar to this state that I can, and I'm going to do it unapologetically. Because in the argument Ted Stevens gave me once in a conversation when I asked him about this, he says, you know, all the other states, he says, from starting with the 13 colonies, they got all their federal projects done. They got an interstate system. They got bridges across every last river in the lower 48. And he says, it's our time now. And he says, it's our time, him and Daniel Inouye, because he always spoke about him as his partner in this. He says, if they want to start cutting federal funding, he says, have them start in the 13 colonies. By the time they get to Alaska and Hawaii, we'll take our cuts. But until then, we're going to take in every last federal dollar we can, and I support that notion. But the governor is responsible for the treasury of this state. And when you sit there and say that I'm going to come in and I'm going to subsidize, beware of a politician that says he's going to subsidize something. Because there's another word for subsidy, and that's called tax. Because somebody, the taxpayer, pays for everything. That's why I always pivot to make it easier for private enterprise to solve our problems for them. Let them make money solving our problems. Okay, that's what we have to do. So again, to answer the question specifically, it depends on the project. It depends on what the subsidy is, and it depends most of all on who's paying for it. And if the Alaskan taxpayer is paying for it, I'm almost to say no.
0: Mr. Price Tompkins, would you like the question again?
8: I think I got it. And this question, I guess unintentionally, maybe sort of segues out of my last response on weatherization. So weatherization, energy efficiency improvements, conservation, I mean, that's all, I think, sort of an integrated sort of piece of the energy puzzle that we should very much keep in mind. And so I guess sort of when energy prices skyrocket, the ROI on conservation and energy efficiency starts to get more and more compelling. Unfortunately, you don't want skyrocketed energy prices to begin with, there starts to be an economic logic to it. And making sure that there are the financial tools so that you can make energy efficiency investments that then pay for themselves, revolving loan funds and similar financial tools, is something the state should absolutely explore. And I think the state is best situated to do that. A couple of those revolving loan funds and tools already exist. And unfortunately, as energy costs continue to go up, we should make sure that they are being fully employed. And again, these are sort of closed-loop revolving loan funds that pay for energy efficiency improvements on their own. We just need to make sure that there's the sort of catalyst to make sure that those opportunities are being pursued when they do, in fact, pay for themselves over the lifespan of the improvement. But I think more than ever before, because the baseline cost of energy is high and getting higher, we should aggressively pursue that.
0: All right. Mr. Taylor.
9: Yeah, I think there is a place. I don't think it should be on the taxpayer dime to the full extent, but there are incentives that the state can offer for energy efficiency upgrades. And I think through grants and loans, those are the appropriate places there. I think a lot of this is an education issue. My wife and I, our business is we renovate, run down older properties and quality affordable housing for Alaskans. And without a doubt, whenever we change out a system, you know, whether it's a water heater or a furnace, the savings on there is frankly amazing. I'm always amazed at the savings you get when you upgrade your systems. A lot of the places in Anchorage and throughout Alaska built in the 50s, 60s, 70s, those systems are incredibly inefficient. You know, And I think, you know, some of the, even the municipalities, for the municipality of Anchorage has an incentive program for upgrading old systems, for tax incentives. And I think another part that that we can play, and even utilities could play, is in education. Take your highest rate payers that are working off of these older systems and show them on paper how upgrading their systems to more efficient systems is going to save them and their bottom line. Give them that roadmap. And homeowners, the same thing. If a homeowner, I mean, the utilities know these things, right? They know where there's an efficient house and an inefficient house. A letter to them saying, hey, here's the process. Here's how much you could save if you replace your water heater and your furnace to more energy efficient. And I think that would incentivize the public to move on their own when they saw the savings that was available to them and their bottom line.
0: All right, we're back to you, Mr. Bronson, for this next question. The Regulatory Commission of Alaska has an outsized influence on policy, implementation, and regulation setting for Alaska's energy system, from validating electric utilities' avoided cost of fuel to approving cost recovery mechanisms for natural gas import facilities and setting the base power cost equalization rate for eligible rural utilities. This commission has been consistently understaffed with documented vacancies for multiple staff positions for the past few years. What steps would you take and commit to appoint qualified commissioners and ensure sufficient staffing and capacity?
7: Well, that's an easy one. You appoint qualified commissioners. If you're understaffed at something, find out why you're understaffed and staff them. The RCA is incredibly important in the state, as for the reasons you said. But when you have an organization, a government organization that doesn't have enough people to do the job that they're compelled statutorily to do, fix the problem. We're right now, and it doesn't impact everyone on the RCA as far as the members, but the staff it does. We're under a hiring freeze. We've been under a hiring freeze as a state for 15 months. And you have directors that are doing their own admin work because they're not allowed to hire a new secretary. I know this personally. And I'll just tell you.
2: Republican candidate for Alaska Governor Dave Bronson.
7: The airport had 45 heavy equipment operator positions. These are the people that plow the snow. Three shifts of 15 each. We can only hire 18 because we don't pay enough, because we only pay $29 an hour. The city pays $34.50. Private enterprise is starting in the 40s and 50s. And the gas line is going to be somewhere a little bit less than 90. I mean, it's going to get worse. And unfortunately, unfortunately at the airport, tax dollars don't pay for the people at the airport, the 500 people at the airport. There's an aviation operational fund that's paid for by the 37 or 38 signatories to the AAAC, the board that the airlines pay for all the expenses, and they want to pay more. Please allow us to pay the employees at the airport more. This is just one example, and we don't let them. And oh, by the way, we're also in a hiring freeze. This is kind of crazy stuff, and it's just got to get fixed.
0: Mr. Price-Tompkins, would you like the question again?
8: I think I got it. Thank you. The RCA is understaffed, and if we want to solve the energy problem in Alaska and the rail belt and beyond, we need to make sure the RCA is functioning well, and getting it fully staffed is a key change that needs to be made. And whether that's better compensation for staff, other changes to make sure that the RCA is functioning well, that's incredibly important. I think the bigger picture goal with the RCA is allowing the RCA to move faster and more nimbly, to be responsive to proposals from utilities or other regulated entities. Right now, I believe in law, there's a 450-day requirement for NSTAR to sort of consider anything that comes to it for consideration. 1 year, 3 months, approximately. The time cost of an action of sort of like regulatory freeze tag, like you have to sort of stay in place for a year and 3 months while the RCA considers whatever comes before it, is just compounds in every direction across the economy and across the energy landscape. And if we can get to a place where the RCA has good commissioners and is fully staffed and able to function in a timely fashion, And that sort of helps the entire energy landscape in Alaska. And so I think making that investment and making that a priority is something we have to do, and we have to do quickly.
0: Mr. Taylor?
9: Yeah, obviously we need quality leadership who have integrity. I think that's extremely important. And as far as the staffing concerns, I'd love to find out why we're having staffing concerns. Is it a money issue? Is it a quality of work issue? Is it whatever the issue may be? You know, when I took over the Department of Law as the Attorney General, we had all-time morale lows, right? We'd just gone through two scandals with attorneys general, and the public trust was at an all-time low for the Department of Law. And we made some major changes. Now, you had to have leadership that shared that vision and got others to buy into that vision to do this. But we increased our supervision, which actually was wanted, right? I think when most people think that increasing supervision wouldn't necessarily, but we increased the quality and the amount of supervision. We went and did really purposeful training for employees so they felt like they were qualified. They felt like they understood their jobs. And we changed the direction of the Department of Law from a department that just took department's questions and said no, too risky, to a department that understood their clients, that we actually had clients, helping those clients solve their problems, getting to yes, understanding their problems enough that you can help solve those problems. That increased morale intensely at the Department of Law. Now, ultimately, we were not competitive for salaries. So we went to the legislature and said, look, we can't compete with the federal government. We certainly can't compete with the municipalities. At least make us competitive. Now, obviously, we're not even anywhere close to competitive with the private sector. But those changes, we actually got a raise for those individuals. And what we found is when we made those four changes, we had people returning to the Department of Law that had left for the private sector, that had left for the federal government, that had left for the municipality. And so the how do you solve your staffing problems? Well, it depends. We need to look into why we have staffing problems with the RCA, because it is vitally important to helping us navigate the future of energy in Alaska.
0: All right. Thank you, Ms. Wilson.
1: Yeah, so do you need to staff your RCA? Yes, you do. But I can tell you that the minute that you get government jobs trying to keep up with the private sector, now you pull them from the private sector, and we keep doing this bouncing back and forth. The reality is it's not just state government, it's not just the airport, and it's not just the RCA where we have labor issues. Anyone that has worked in the private sector in Alaska and owns a business, as I do, can tell you about labor shortage issues. I know more business owners that show up on the weekends, that stay late or show up early, because they don't have the employees. We have a labor shortage in this state. It doesn't matter if it's public or private. It is not unique to government, and it most certainly isn't unique to Alaska's government. The reality is states have found ways around this. They're starting to automate. We are decades, I would say decades, behind states as they look at automating systems. You start talking to people down in Florida, go talk to them in Texas. They're shocked at how long it takes for us to get any number of things done in this state, whether it's permitting or anything else, license renewal. And yet they're shocked when they find out also how many people we have working for government. The reality is, you guys, we got to get up with the times. We went for so long, and I can tell you, having been born and raised in this state, we went for so long, and it was, don't turn us into the lower 48. Don't lower 48 my Alaska. Well, I got news. The lower 48 passed us up on any number of issues. We could talk about education, we could talk about energy, we could talk about any number of things, but we need to start looking at what are other states doing, how are they compensating for the labor shortage that exists across all industries.
0: All right, this time has gone by so quickly. We're getting very close to closing comments, but I would like to ask one more question. For this round, we'll just have 1 minute for your answers. And we are starting with Mr. Christ Tompkins. So the question is, our in-state workforce is aging, and large projects often support jobs for folks from out of state. As governor, what role would you have the state play in building Alaska's in-state energy workforce?
8: Well, first I want to make sure that Alaska, to the maximum extent allowed under the Alaska and U.S. constitutions, is sort of having a local hire preference, and so that's just sort of a matter of policy that we should zealously and patriotically pursue. But more broadly, the shortage of labor in the trades, which I think we see sort of across the economy, is a real problem. I think weaving in apprenticeships, even to the high school level in Alaska, is something that I think is exciting and makes a lot of sense. It's, God forbid if I mention this as an example, but something common in Western Europe, actually, where people get on those career pathways at a really young age, making sure that vo-tech is a key part of our K-12 education system and extending into post-secondary. But I think if we can sort of go upstream in terms of the labor shortage and make sure that our education system is responsive to what our economy and labor market needs, that's what we should do as a state.
0: All right. Mr. Taylor, 1 minute. Would you like the question again?
9: No, I got it. Thank you. You know, this is particularly important. We have 6 children, so I'm wondering what the future of Alaska holds for them and wanting them to have.
2: Republican candidate for Alaska Governor Treg Taylor.
9: Opportunities that my wife and I had here in Alaska, which has been amazing for us. And I think what we have to change day one is the misalignment between our K through 12 education and our university systems with the actual jobs that we need to fill in Alaska. And the other thing is we've got to realign what our high schools do. There is no reason why kids can't graduate high school with a certificate or a license that makes them job ready. This means increasing and changing the way we do vocational training here in the state. And obviously that's going to take working with the legislature. That's going to take working with our federal counterparts. That's going to take working with our labor. Right? Because we need to make it so that we can have, like, for example, one apprentice to one journeyman ratio for most trades. We need to change that in a way that we can put more people job ready from Alaska upon graduation.
0: All right. Thank you. Ms. Wilson.
1: Yeah, so we most certainly need to be investing in the high school level with our vocational and

0: Now, if you want to get your CDL in Alaska, you'll wait roughly 3 months to get into a CDL class, and you will pay, you know, somewhere starting at roughly $10,000, sometimes more. So there's things like that that we also need to revamp here in the state.
1: All right, Mr. Bronson.
2: Public education plays a really key part in this, and I think you've captured that sentiment. Our public education system is designed to do one thing, and it's designed to send kids to college. We got to rethink that. I remember when Joe Biden comes in and he's talking to a bunch of coal miners in West Virginia, and he was environmental reasons, he's going to shut them down because he didn't like coal. And he says, go learn how to be a code, write code. I remember this clearly. Go write code. Well, guess what? We don't need code writers because AI writes the code now. We don't need them. But boy, we need a lot more workers. We need heavy equipment operators. We need plumbers. We need electricians. Plumbers, we changed the rule on how to certify to get to a 4-year journeyman plumber. And it's this, they got to go through a certified program. And you can't get certified as a plumber unless you go through the program. How we always used to do it was the young kid got a job at a plumbing company and he was trained on the job. And he did for 4 years, got his 8,000 hours, and he became a journeyman plumber. That's what we need to go back to. That's an example of what we need to go back to.
1: All right. Thank you, candidates, so much for your answers. Thank you, audience members, for your respectful attention. We'll move to closing comments now. You'll each have 2 minutes, and we'll start with Mr. Taylor.
3: Thank you. First, I'd like to introduce my running mate, Candy English, who's sitting up front. You want to raise your hand for everybody? I encourage you all to talk to her. She's one of the most amazing individuals and successful individuals that I've ever known, and she's going to do great things for the state. Second, our next governor has to be able to fight on behalf of Alaska, but also work across the aisle and get things done for Alaskans. I'm a proven fighter on behalf of Alaska. As your chief prosecutor, I work closely with law enforcement and the legislator. We're at 40-year crime lows right now. Violent crime down 5%. Sexual assaults down 26%. We focused on cold case murders. We solved 10 of them. Work with the legislator to increase fines or increase the penalty to murder for those drug dealers peddling drugs that kill our youth and families. And as your attorney general, I also fought back for parents to be able to choose the right of their kids' education, fought back and saved the correspondence program for the state that 22,000 students use, which enables them to get those certificates I was talking about and pursue the course of education they desire. As your attorney general, I fought back against the onslaught of Biden's 70 executive actions, right, designed to shut our state down and our way of life. But I also can work across the aisle. I was unanimously voted by the Democrat and Republican attorneys general and throughout the United States to chair the Attorney General Alliance, a bipartisan group. Together, we worked very closely across the aisle. So closely, PBS did a miniseries on us because they were shocked that Republicans and Democrats could get so much done together. And one of the things we did is we took on Big Pharma for the opioid epidemic when they lied to us about the addictive properties of opioids. And I got $100 million to fight addiction recovery in Alaska through that. We worked against big tech to try to make sure they were protecting our data. We talked and threatened lawsuits to social media companies who didn't have adequate parental controls and didn't know that children were on their websites. Those are the types of things we can get done as Alaskans if we work together, work across the aisle. Thank you.
1: Thank you. Ms. Wilson.
0: Well, you know, as we sit up here today, you guys, a lot of the same projects, a lot of the same concerns that we're talking about, whether it's labor, whether it's a gas line, whether it's the roads, any number of things that were just discussed up on this stage, are the exact same conversations that you have had with your gubernatorial candidates 10, 20, and 30 years ago. That's just the reality of it. How long have we talked about Alaska needing a gas line? 40 years we've talked about it. And for all of these years, we have consistently elected the experienced politicians, the bureaucrats. And you are no better off than you were 10, 20, or 30 years ago. So the question is, what are you going to do differently this time? You know, everywhere I go across Alaska, people tell me, Bernadette, your great Uncle Wally was one of the best governors Alaska ever had. How do we get that back? A guy who came from outside government. He had zero government experience when he became governor. Think about that. One of the greatest governors Alaska had. He'd signed the front of a paycheck. He knew the ups and downs of business.

0: I really urge you to consider that. I am the only one up on this stage that has never worked for government. I've signed the front of a paycheck, and I'll tell you what I can tell you about the ups and downs of a business. Right now, you need someone that knows how to pull through those problems, because the question really is, what are we going to do today?
1: So a debate between the four candidates running for Alaska governor. WCSP FM Washington, this is C-SPAN Radio.
2: AP News, I'm Ed Donahue. The China state visit is wrapping up. President Trump was asked about his time with Chinese President Xi Jinping.
3: A lot of very positive things happened, but America is very happy about this visit, and I'm sure China is very happy also. Great things for both countries, and it's been just very, very productive.
2: Xi spoke here through an interpreter.
4: Looking ahead to the remainder of this year, there will be two more opportunities for us to meet each other. Firstly, the APEC meeting in China, and then the G20 summit in the United States. I do welcome you, Mr. President and the First Lady, to visit China.
2: The Chinese government says the two talked about the Middle East, Ukraine, and the Korean Peninsula. President Trump was asked if they talked about Iran.
5: We did.
6: Do you think there will be progress made in the Strait of
5: Hormuz? I think we're going to do great.
2: President Trump took Xi to the National Archives, showing off the sacred text of U.S. democracy to the leader of the world's most powerful communist country.
3: Ours goes 250 years, which is great, and we're proud of it. Theirs goes 6,000 years.
2: The Declaration of Independence, the Constitution, and the Bill of Rights are held there. The Supreme Court is allowing states to resume using a controversial federal tool to check voter eligibility before the November midterms. The program is called Systematic Alien Verification for Entitlements, or SAVE. The Pope is responding to President Trump's recent move to bar some reporters from the White House. The AP's Nicole Winfield is traveling with the pontiff.
7: Pope Leo has welcomed reporters on his plane and said he welcomes good coverage of his trips. This was after he was asked by a CNN reporter about the Trump administration's decision to try to bar CNN and some other news organizations.
2: In France, Pope Leo warned a paradise of machines could undermine humanity. He raised concerns about artificial intelligence, nuclear arms, and human rights. This is AP News.
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0: 4 years from now, 8 years from now, you're not sitting here with the exact same questions of your next set of gubernatorial candidates. We cannot keep doing the same thing over and over and expecting different results.
8: All right. Mr. Bronson, 2 minutes.
9: Well, to be clear, is what we're doing here is you're going to hire someone to do a job for you, and one of us four are going to be that person. It's going to be it's going to be the governor. A governor is a political executive position. There's only a few in this, in the country like this. It's president, it's governors, and it's mayors. There's only one person on the stand that has the resume, that's held the position, that's closest to this job in the state, the job of governor, and that's the mayor of Anchorage, and I held that job. I led the city out of COVID. It was very difficult. It was a difficult time for all of us. We all remember 6-foot spacing and masks and mandates and all the craziness. I led the city out of that. It was a difficult time. There's a lot of challenges coming down the pike for the state. We've talked about it tonight. But the other thing we have is we have great opportunity. We have nearly $70 billion the next 7 or 8 years in construction coming into the state. $70 billion. You need somebody who doesn't need on-the-job training to get those projects over the line. That's what's needed. You're hiring somebody. Don't forget. Have you ever hired somebody, those executives, these managers and directors here that have hired people? Have you ever hired someone and never looked at their resume? The resume matters. Being a political executive in a politically executive position, mayor or governor, this is really difficult work, and it's very specific work. I've led in the corporate world. I've led in the military as a lieutenant colonel and major in the United States Air Force. This is difficult, and this is different, and you got to have that experience. We don't have time for on-the-job training. We just don't. So I just want to say I never come in front of a crowd without asking for your vote. My name is Dave Bronson. I'd really appreciate your vote. I just ask that you rank 1, 2, and 3, just not JKT, my new friend here. So thank you very much.
8: Mr. Christ Tompkins, 2 minutes.
10: Thank you. Well, I'm running for governor because I'm concerned about the direction Alaska's gone in the last 8 years under this current governor, Mike Dunleavy. And I feel like we are in a far worse place under this administration's leadership than we were in 2018, excuse me, when he first took office. And putting the Dunleavy era in the rearview mirror is my goal and what motivated me to run for office, which is our state is suffering, and we need a ferocious problem-solving mindset in the executive branch and the ability to work together, work with the legislature to find common ground and get things done and solve problems. And I've looked to the records that have been broken in the worst possible way. Right now, I think 32 bills were vetoed this current legislature. That is a record in Alaska history since we became a state. If I'm governor, I hope we're breaking records, but the most pieces of legislation passed, not the most pieces of legislation vetoed. I think Governor Dunleavy's record represents a failure of governance, and it has hurt Alaskans. And there are big problems we need to solve. We need to make big generational investments in our energy future and become energy independent and have affordable energy in both urban and rural Alaska. We need to balance our budget, so we're not relying on geopolitical crises in the Middle East to allow us to squeak through another year. We need to support our schools and make sure public education is something that families and Alaskans can depend on. But most of all, we need to be able to solve problems and work together across party lines. And my running mate, Zach Johnson, who's here, lifelong independent on the Anchorage Assembly, and I are very committed to do that. We'll convene a cabinet across party lines, Republicans, independents, and Democrats, as long as they have integrity and they care about finding common ground and solving problems. And I feel like that is the energy that Alaska needs, and that is what Zach and I want to bring to Juneau.
8: All right. Thank you to our candidates this evening. I wanted to remind folks that they will again be with us for a debate that Alaska Public Media and KTUU Channel 2 will be hosting on October 8th at 7 p.m. So you'll be able to find that on radio, on television, online, and that will stream live statewide. The U.S. House debate will be on October 14th, and the U.S. Senate debate will be October 15th. All will be at 7 p.m. And the governor candidates are also joining us for Talk of Alaska, and so we will feature them, and you can find that on our website as well. Thank you so much to everyone for being here this evening, for the care that you have for our state and these issues that face us. Thanks to the candidates. There's campaign material up here from all four candidates, so if you haven't had a chance to look at that, you can, and enjoy the rest of your evening. Thank you.
1: A debate on energy policy with the Alaska governor candidates in Anchorage on Monday. We heard from four candidates running in a ranked choice general election, which will take place on Election Day in November. The three Republican candidates are former Anchorage Mayor Dave Bronson, former Alaska Attorney General Treg Taylor, and businesswoman Bernadette Wilson. And there's one Democratic candidate, former Alaska State Representative Jonathan Christ Tompkins. This debate was moderated by the director of Alaska Public Media, Lori Townsend. 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
1: Earlier today, Pope Leo delivered remarks on artificial intelligence at the UNESCO headquarters in Paris. He discussed ethical concerns surrounding AI, called for regulation of emerging technologies, and advocated for protecting children in the digital age. He also addressed ongoing global conflicts, urging world leaders to pursue dialogue and lasting peace. Here's Pope Leo.
13: Monsieur le Directeur,
14: Director General, Mr. President of the General Conference, Mr. Chairman of the Executive Board, Excellencies, ladies and gentlemen. I am pleased to be with you today in this international assembly where languages and cultures come together to cooperate in an undertaking of great importance for the entire human family, namely to contribute to peace and security by promoting collaboration among the nations through education, science and culture in order to further universal respect for justice, for the rule of law and for human rights and fundamental freedoms. The effort to build together a just world is in fact the basis of international cooperation. We share our experiences, skills and expertise in order to create an environment in which all feel at home and each individual may flourish so that the people everywhere may be at peace and prosper. It is as a witness to peace that I greet each of you, representatives of the members and observer states, international organizations, and the world of academia and civil society. I thank Mr. Khaled El Enani, Director General of the organization, for his gracious invitation and for his kind words. I have come as a pastor to speak to you on behalf of the Church, which continually seeks to enter into dialogue and has a message to share with every people, with all women and men of goodwill. The commitment to building a just world is part of a mission we have learnt to share over the course of history. In our time, UNESCO represents both an objective and a means for pursuing that commitment with greater determination in accordance with our diverse fields of activity.
1: UNESCO Director General.
14: 2027 will mark the 75th anniversary of the Holy See's presence at UNESCO, a presence grounded in the conviction that the future depends first and foremost on the need to respect and promote the inalienable dignity inherent in every man and woman created in God's image. Therefore, we look upon this organization as a privileged partner in the service of the common good, which is the social expression of the dignity shared by all of us from the very beginning and in equal measure. Since 1952, the Holy See's Permanent Observer Mission has examined and accompanied UNESCO's initiatives from this standpoint, offering it specific contribution to the dialogue amongst nations. It has done so with the aim of favoring authentic human development, which is such only when it is directly to fostering the development of each man and of the whole man. Speaking to this assembly, my venerable predecessor, St. John Paul II, observed that genus humanum arte et ratione vivit. Indeed, man lives a truly human life thanks to culture. The word itself, culture, implies the process by which humanity bestows meaning upon all its activities. 46 years later, as I renew in your presence the Holy See's commitment to cooperation, I encourage you to see UNESCO not only as a distinguished international organization, but also as a place where humanity can reflect on itself, on its history, and on its future. Indeed, promoting education, science, and culture is impossible without at the same time improving the lives of men and women who are engaged in it. In the fields of education, the Catholic Church is heir to an ancient tradition. For centuries, her communities have founded schools and universities, taught people to read and write, and have been present even in the poorest and most remote places. With the Global Compact on Education, my predecessor, Pope Francis, sought to make this experience part of a broader educational covenant, open to the contribution of all. What I would like to speak about with you, however, is not primarily the efforts that are being made, but rather the conviction from which they spring. No education can be considered complete if it fails to address the question of life's meaning. In the same address, St. John Paul II noted that to educate means to help people to be more and not only to have more, and to acknowledge in them that transcendence of the person which is part of the fullness of their humanity.
13: Only then, a fundamental question deserves to be explored, one that urgently calls for a response. What does it mean to be human? Every culture is challenged by this question, which lies at the heart of every form of knowledge, every art, and every religion. Even in the 21st century, after all, we cannot take for granted that we know who the human person is or what it means to live as a human being. Indeed, every generation is called to grapple with this question, especially in the face of tragedies that regrettably occur even today. Before all else, the human person is someone who is conceived and born. Thus, first of all, to be human means to be a child. None of us chose to be so. None of us decided from whom, when, or where to be born. This evident truth sheds light on something that is not merely biological, but ethical. As children, we are all brothers and sisters from the outset. Our humanity is a gift and a trial, a promise and a responsibility. For every human being, birth establishes a primordial bond, a communion of life that has its source and its first educational setting in the family. Secondly, we are all born naked and in need. We are poor by birth, in need of bread and words, of care and affection. That is, of all that nourishes body and spirit. We know this well. And yet as we become adults, we risk forgetting it. It is precisely those in need who suffer the greatest consequences of this forgetfulness. Whenever their humanity is betrayed or cast aside, exploited or deceived. Forgetting the circumstances of our birth obscures the very idea of human life because it detaches life from the history common to us all. Thus, life is no longer understood as a gift, but as a commodity. It is no longer viewed as a summons to care and responsibility, but as a product to be exploited. Indeed, this tragic alternative reminds us that to be human is to be free by nature. Since all of us have been children, our freedom begins with our response to the freedom of the one who first turns to us, whether with gestures of affection or rejection, of loving welcome or neglect and cruelty. Thirdly, to keep alive the memory of our common humanity is to recognize its grandeur, that is, its immense potential, even though it is diminished by many forms of evil and injustice. Those engaged in the fields of education, science, and culture are called all the more to care for every person so that the beauty of our freedom may shine forth. This beauty has a name, justice.

0: Freedom is indeed beautiful when it is oriented towards goodness and truth. It is disfigured when it descends into arbitrariness, violence, or the thirst for power. To be human, then, implies a responsibility before history. The human being is one who grows, learns, and works with both hands and mind. By that labor, we may cultivate the earth or disfigure it, create works of art, or destroy them. At this particular juncture, we must recognize that the most terrible of human works is war, for then science itself is placed at the service of an inhumane will to destroy and to kill. In this regard, the preamble of the Constitution of UNESCO opens with words that retain a striking relevance today.
1: Pope Leo.
0: As we saw on the wall of peace. Since wars begin in the minds of men, it is in the minds of men that the defenses of peace must be constructed. These words were written in the aftermath of the Second World War, the most devastating tragedy of the past century. Humanity had come to realize that scientific progress, when severed from wisdom, can turn into a weapon of destruction. That culture, when subjected to ideology, can degenerate into falsehood and propaganda. And that education, when it abandons the truth, can become an instrument for manipulating consciences. The founding states of UNESCO understood that treaties are necessary, but not sufficient in themselves. They require a culture of peace and a shared commitment to peace, which sustain them. Peace cannot be built by treaties alone, nor by compromises between opposing forces. Peace is genuine when it springs from the virtue of justice rather than from a mere contract, and from an upright will rather than from an unstable balance of interests. Indeed, only an upright will can recognize in the other a brother or sister, a person like oneself. 80 years later, the words of your founding charter have lost none of their force. Yet we also see how profoundly this common principle is threatened by forms of barbarity that fuel rivalry and conflict. Among the challenges facing the worlds of science and education today, I would draw particular attention to those arising from the vast field of technology. Our efforts in this domain must ensure that new technologies remain at the service of the human person rather than becoming yet another instrument of domination and injustice. Over the centuries, many tasks once performed by human beings have been entrusted to machines whose capabilities and applications have continued to expand. More recently, certain artificial systems have even been given the name of our human faculty of thought, intelligence. At the same time, however, our ideas and relationships risk being impoverished by a process of dehumanization. The paradox has become increasingly evident. While intelligence is attributed to computational systems, we struggle to recognize the inalienable dignity of human persons whose lives are judged according to the criterion of efficiency, and when deemed no longer productive, they're rejected and discarded. This painful reality invites us to reflect both on the fragility of our human nature and on the immense dignity of every human person, a dignity that remains undiminished even in the most vulnerable circumstances, even to death itself. The human being is certainly one who is born, but also one who dies. Our dignity is not destroyed by illness or suffering, nor is it dependent upon our abilities. Rather, it calls for loving care at every stage of life. For the Christian faith, the mystery of the human person finds its fullest light in Christ, who in the very revelation of the mystery of the Father and of his love fully reveals humanity to itself and brings to light its very high calling. In his light, every person appears to us as a creature willed and loved by God. This light also helps us to grasp more deeply the meaning of our shared human experience. Ladies and gentlemen, as men and women of science, you are called to cooperate unremittingly in the name of our common history, so that from a diversity of perspectives, a convergence of vision may emerge, and from this convergence, a harmony of action. This harmony is expressed in the work of UNESCO, when it gives a symphonic voice to the highest aspirations for the good and the care of humanity. When there is harmony, different voices find agreement, and the nations you represent are thus brought together in concord. In this regard, I'd like to appeal to two images from the Bible, that great cultural treasury of humanity. They're the Tower of Babel and the public square of Pentecost. I offer them as ways of representing the unity of the human family, which even today is continually called to discern its proper direction and the meaning of the history in which it is immersed. These biblical narratives portray two forms of life in society that invite us to reflect upon the circumstances of our own time. The Tower of Babel represents a unity imposed through domination. At the same time, this edifice reveals that the more power seeks to oppress, the more it weakens itself, exposing its inhumane face. We see this in the suffering and injustice caused by despotism, as well as in forms of exploitation that damage both society and the environment. As history teaches us, many empires have reveled in their power before being consumed by it and collapsing like a tower. The outcome of this pride, exalted and then brought low, is dispersion. The presumption of making oneself like God and subjecting peoples to a single yoke leads to a confusion of languages, the failure to understand one another. Instead of reaching heaven, as it presumed to do, the Tower of Babel collapsed with a twofold negative result. Since the unity it imposed was forced, the diversity that followed its collapse turned into a source of conflict. Today, the temptation of Babel reappears in a globalization pursued without fraternity, in rapacious forms of neocolonialism, in ideological impositions, and in all those contexts without bonds that reduce human life to commerce. Science itself, when reduced to a technique of power, no longer serves to elevate the human person, but instead risks degrading the fruits of human endeavor. Today in particular, we possess the means to connect people and continents instantaneously.
1: Pope Leo.
0: At the same time, we are witnessing new forms of isolation, material and spiritual poverty, and abandonment. Communication has become much faster, but not necessarily more truthful. Information is abundant, but that is not synonymous with wisdom. Without a shared ethical foundation, the many channels of communication risk multiplying false information and giving currency to words devoid of meaning, thereby hindering dialogue rather than fostering it. Artificial intelligence amplifies this problem. Although such systems can correlate data, they cannot answer questions that concern the meaning of human life, which is rooted in lived experience. Yet human beings cannot live without meaning. Meaning is the oxygen of the mind. For this reason, the challenges of communication, which are always challenges of education as well, make the search for truth a matter of social justice and historical equity. That is why education in this area is essential, and I welcome UNESCO's initiative through its Media and Information Literacy Program, which promotes the responsible use of media and digital tools. Indeed, without truth, language becomes subject to the logic of violence and to the arbitrary will of the powerful. Others are then excluded in the name of profit. The innocent are killed in the name of freedom. Instead of respecting the law, those in power invoke it when it serves their interests and disregard it when it restrains them, treating even justice itself as though it were a commodity to be bought and sold. If we realize that the corruption of the law begins with the corruption of the heart, we can recognize how every science risks losing its proper meaning when pursued without ethics, and thus ceasing to serve and reflect human dignity. In this regard, I encourage the international community as a whole to devote particular attention to the protection of children and young people. In the digital age, their vulnerability must never become an opportunity for exploitation. May these technologies support their growth, education, and relationships, safeguarding their freedom to think and discern, and always remaining at the service of the dignity of the human person. The corruption of culture, which we are considering, finds its redemption in the public square of Pentecost. There, a message of peace is received as good news by people of every nation. This message proclaims the resurrection of Jesus, that is, the victory of life over death, and the salvation that gives hope to the world. On the day of Pentecost, the public square becomes a place where the peace that heals every offense against the human person is celebrated. Each one present heard the message in his own native language. Communion in no way suppresses diversity. Rather, it enables diversity to flourish in the harmony of voices and faces. In the proclamation of peace, the richness of cultures becomes a bearer of a universal truth. Biblical teaching thus shows us the way to achieve what we all seek, that unity which does not cancel out differences but values the personal history of each person and the social and religious culture of every people. It is not the domination of Babel, but the peace of Pentecost that makes such communion among all peoples possible. Every culture, therefore, realizes its highest wisdom when it speaks peace and the good of all, bearing witness to the authentic meaning of our humanity. Those engaged in education know that only the truth sets us free. Those who teach and those who conduct research know that error enslaves us to ignorance and superstition. Whenever we encounter obstacles to our mission, let us remember that there is one earth for all in the common human nature. The human being cannot be understood by separating what belongs together, body and soul, personal life and relationships, our relationship with others and with the environment. All form part of the unity of our existence. For this reason, cultivating the earth also means cultivating the humanity that inhabits it. Education and science are called to this task. Indeed, it is no coincidence that every culture, according to the very etymology of the word, is an act of cultivation. I therefore renew the appeal of my predecessors to care together for the human person and for creation. Pope Benedict XVI spoke of the need for an ecology of the human person, while Pope Francis developed the perspective of integral ecology. The touchstone by which we can assess our commitment is the care we show for the littlest and for the poor, children in their mother's wombs and in the various theaters of war, persons with physical and intellectual disabilities, the elderly, migrants, refugees, and all those arrogantly excluded as unproductive. They are the true test of our claims to respect human dignity, and their protection and promotion extend also to creation. Opposed to this is a will to exploit and plunder, extracting as much as possible from every living being, consuming without safeguarding, destroying without cultivating. Thus, the present ecological crisis is an anthropological crisis. Moreover, the Church is convinced that every culture bears within itself a wisdom that matures in an ecosystem of peoples. The human person's habitat is society, not a merely physical environment, such as the desert or the ocean for animals, but a moral and relational one, where social peace prevails, peoples flourish in justice.
2: Here, the lofty educational and scientific missions of UNESCO find their ultimate goal in the persevering work of peacemaking. Amid the many complex and pressing issues of the present time, our world regards international institutions with mixed feelings. On the one hand, these institutions are expected to respond to challenges that no individual state can face alone. On the other hand, these same institutions are experiencing a crisis of effectiveness, especially in situations where dialogue is seen as an obstacle to action rather than a resource for peace, a kind of charade rather than an opportunity to seek the common good together. In this case, we see the urgent need to promote a virtue that seems as greatly desired as it is rarely found. Trust that differences do not necessarily constitute a threat. Trust that honest dialogue can bring about a greater good than what individuals could achieve on their own. The Holy See wishes to increase this trust in UNESCO, as well as other international organizations, in the realization that every people has its own precious place to pay in the pursuit of that authentic human progress which peace alone can guarantee. This is not to embrace a naive optimism that ignores difficulties, but rather to persevere in the hope that the desired good is always attainable. Each child born into this world brings new hope. Each person who devotes his or her life to the pursuit of truth is performing an act of hope. May UNESCO, for its part, bear witness to this hope by fostering understanding among nations through dialogue between their respective cultures. For we are convinced that education is the way to overcoming mutual distrust, and that science can be at the service of every human being, sowing seeds today that will bear an abundant harvest in the future. This trust strengthens our hope in charity, that is to say, in the commitment of the good of our neighbour. For if all of us are firmly committed to the grandeur of our common humanity, peace will be able finally to flourish. As we cooperate in this work, religious traditions have a culturally necessary and irreplaceable role to play. Religions voice our questions regarding the origin of life and its purpose. They deal with the ultimate meaning of our lives, which is reflected in our daily decisions. When men and women of goodwill direct their actions towards God, in his life, the cultural differences do not dissipate into the chaos of Babel. Instead, they find themselves united in a shared search for meaning and directed towards a destiny which is not death. We are not journeying towards oblivion. This is why the human spirit, in its relationship with God, senses all the more keenly the call to cultivate peace through a covenant among peoples who realize that they are the children of the same Father. They are brothers and sisters to one another. It is therefore my hope that our meeting today will confirm all of us in our efforts to foster a more lively, profound, and effective consciousness of our membership in one human family. In this regard, I wish to express my deep gratitude to the entire staff of UNESCO who carry out with competence and dedication their noble mission, the noble mission of UNESCO of promoting peace through the cultivation of every human art and science. I address these considerations to all of you and to the peoples whom you represent, and in a special way to young people, because it is the younger generations who observe our actions most closely. In expressing my support for their aspirations for justice with gratitude and esteem, I call upon all of you and upon your countries the abundant blessings of God, the Almighty and Merciful Creator. Thank you.
1: Pope Leo giving a speech on artificial intelligence at the UNESCO headquarters in Paris. He gave this speech earlier today. Now, we'll go to Republican U.S. Senate candidate Ashley Hinson, campaigning in Des Moines, Iowa. She currently represents Iowa's 2nd Congressional District, and she faces Democratic opponent Josh Turek in the Senate race. The nonpartisan Cook Political Report rates that race a toss-up.
3: Everyone, my name is Dave Struthers, and I'm a farmer from Storey County, Iowa, near Collins. Our family farm is operated by my brother, my nephew, and myself. We raise soybeans, corn, cattle, and pigs on our farm. Agriculture is very important, not only to the state of Iowa, but to the United States and the world. Everybody needs to eat and eat a healthy diet. And Ashley Hinson understands that. She understands that agriculture needs to not be overloaded with burdensome regulations, such as Proposition 12 from California. My farm, I choose to raise hogs in a system different than a lot of farmers. I have my hogs in bedding. My hogs this morning, I was checking them in the rain, and they were running around enjoying the weather. And my hogs, they were not getting wet. They are under a roof, but they could see the sunshine when it does shine, which is rare these days. But my hogs are raised that way, but my hogs can't be sold in California because of the way their mothers were housed. Has nothing to do with these pigs and the way I raise them. It has to do with the way their mothers were gestated and the facilities they were used. I am 59 years old and grew up on a farrow to finish hog operations, which means we birthed to marketed hogs. And 25 years ago, we had 1,000 mama sows. And we used the gestation stalls that are now restricted in the state of California. And we had healthy animals that were content, that were not getting beat up by the others. And it's a real mistake to have gone that route in California. The animal rights groups wanted to ban meat, but they couldn't do that straight out. So they came out, let's make it more expensive. Let's restrict the way animals can be raised to be sold in our state. And that's what's happened. So it affects farmers like me, an independent guy who owns my hogs. I buy feeder pigs now at about 50-pound body weight and raise them to about 300 pounds body weight from marketing. And I own those pigs. My neck is on the line when things don't go right. Ashley also understands about ethanol and biofuel. She's been a staunch supporter of both in Congress. When she was working here in the U.S. House, she helped lead the fight for E15 year-round, which I'm glad to see now is maybe in the farm bill. Get that going. Unfortunately, Proposition 12 fix did not get there, but she's working on that with her Save the Bacon Act. And I think these things can really differentiate Ashley from her opponent and how she supports Iowa and agriculture and understands what makes this country run. Thank you.
4: Thank you. For the disruption, this one's causing. My name's Deborah. I live in rural Dexter, and I am happy to be here supporting Ashley Hinson for this one's sake and the little one on the way, just because she's done so much for my family, being that we are expecting parents and we have this little one. It was nice to see that the One Big Beautiful Bill invested in Iowa families by putting Trump accounts in, by cutting taxes for families like mine. It's been really helpful to my family to have that extra money that we don't have to pay to the government. We can use it as we please. And we just so much appreciate Ashley's work in the Iowa House and hopefully in the Senate upcoming soon so that we can continue to see progress in the U.S. government.
5: Thank you both. Thank you, Deborah and Dave, for sharing your stories and being here. It is really important that we fight for people just like you in Washington, D.C. You are working so hard to feed and fuel the world and have a happy, healthy family, and that's exactly who I want to fight for in the United States Senate. And I know the challenges that Iowa families are facing right now, from the gas to groceries to childcare. Iowans are getting squeezed by high prices. It's why there's more to do. I've been incredibly frustrated that for too long politicians on both sides of the aisle don't seem to resonate with the struggles that everyday Iowans are facing while continuing to play games in Washington, D.C. I know Iowans are frustrated, and I am frustrated, and that's why I'm here today. It's unacceptable, and I will continue to work with anybody to get solutions across the finish line for immediate relief for our families, our farmers, our seniors, our small businesses, just like the people standing behind me here today. It's why I've called for an immediate and successful end to the war in Iran so that families can see some relief at the pump and at the checkout line, and why I've rolled out a plan to suspend the gas tax, pause diesel exports, expand E15 year-round, make that the law of the land, create a diesel rebate and relief program to help our farmers and our truckers who are currently feeling the impact of crushing diesel prices. And when I am in the United States Senate, I will be laser-focused on lowering the cost of living for all Iowans and all Americans. First thing I want to do is roll out legislation to make no tax on tips, no tax on overtime, no tax on Social Security permanent. And I will continue to be a bipartisan fighter to take on big health insurance and big drug companies by cracking down on claim denials, ending surprise medical billing for new parents, and finishing the job on PBM reform. We're also going to make homeownership more attainable for Iowa families by helping first-time home buyers save tax-free for a down payment. And then we need to enact more permitting reform that will help lower building costs so we'll have more affordable housing. We need to cut costs for Iowa farmers, again, by making year-round E15 permanent and the law of the land. We need to increase transparency around fertilizer and those input costs. And we need to stop costly mandates on our Iowa producers like Prop 12.
1: Republican U.S. Senate candidate Ashley Hinson.
5: Lower child care costs for our working families by modernizing federal grant programs, expanding the options for families who are working maybe non-traditional work hours, not a 9-to-5 job, and allowing families to also save tax-free for child care. The worst thing that we could do right now for affordability is to elect Josh Turek to the United States Senate and to give Democrats the Senate majority. Josh Turek would raise your taxes, including taxing tips, taxing overtime, and taxing Social Security. He would even cut the child tax credit in half. He would raise taxes on family farms and our small businesses across our state. And he would be a reliable vote, a rubber stamp, in fact, for higher taxes and more waste, fraud, and abuse in government programs. He would greenlight amnesty and open borders that drove up housing costs by 20% for Americans. We've seen his record on illegal immigration in Iowa. It's abysmal, and again, he would force Iowa taxpayers to foot the bill for his liberal record. You cannot trust the arsonists, the Democrats in the Senate, Chuck Schumer and Josh Turek, to show up and put out the fire that they created. Frankly, his record of supporting illegal immigrants, even advising criminal illegals on how to avoid deportation, should be disqualifying. Josh Turek's view of sound tax policy is raising your taxes to pay for benefits to go to illegal immigrants. Josh Turek puts illegals first. I will put Iowans first. There's never a good time to elect a tax and spend liberal to the United States Senate, but now would not be a good time. It couldn't be worse, in fact. Families are hurting, and we need to be doing something. We need to be doing everything we can, in fact, to make sure we're lowering the cost of living, not take more from our hardworking families. As Iowa's next U.S. Senator, I will continue what I've been doing these past 6 years in Congress, which is to work with anyone who shares my priority of getting things done. That's a Republican, a Democrat. No matter what your background is, I will work with you if you have a priority that is important to help bring down costs for Iowa families. And I will continue to be a thorn in the side of people who don't agree with me on that mission and who want to take us down the wrong path. I've shown this week and countless times before that I will stand up to anyone, even the leaders in my own party, to make sure we're doing what's right for Iowans. Iowans do need relief right now to bring down the cost of living, and I will not let a second pass where everything isn't on the table as a solution, and I will work with anyone to find those solutions. So I hope to earn your vote as we work together to make life more affordable for all Iowans. And with that, I'm happy to take a couple questions.
6: You guys got me today instead of Billy, so sorry about that. Step down is right.
7: Thank you.
6: have any indication that this speaker will take up your request to bring you all back?
5: Yeah, well, I certainly hope so. I texted him yesterday and put the extra pressure on. I think we should be in Washington, D.C. I think it was a mistake for them to cancel session. Every option should be on the table, and we should be in Washington, D.C. working to provide that relief right now. And I stand ready to jump on a plane as soon as they make that decision.
6: Can you tell us what he responded?
5: He said they are talking about it, is what I would say.
7: Right. Yeah. Do you have any comments on the ethics complaint filed against you this morning by the defender vote?
5: Timing is everything, right? And yeah. This is what I will say, is that it's another liberal group doing this for completely political purposes. They're lying about me and my family because they can't win on their record, and that's what I have to say about it. I have done everything ethically. I serve on the House Ethics Committee, and I look forward to seeing that complaint go exactly where it deserves to be, which is in the trash.
7: Amanda, congressman, to your follow up on Dave's question, why wait now and call for this action when members of Congress were in Washington as recently as last week? Why not ask for this action then?
5: Yeah, well, I think it's a mistake, like I said, for us to be not in session right now. And that was the point I was making. We should be in Washington, D.C. working on these. We were originally supposed to be in session this week and next week as well. I think we should be back in Washington having those discussions, and I told our leadership that.
8: Robin? So if you were to go back, would you support vote with Democrats to limit vote powers right now?
5: Well, I like to take a look at every single piece of legislation before I look at it, but I've made it very clear my position. We don't need another resolution on the House floor. We need a resolution to end the war as quickly as possible, and the president can do that. And I trust also our U.S. military, the best fighting force in the world, to make sure we put every option on the table to get that done, but it needs to come to an immediate and successful end.
7: All right, we're going to end there.
5: Thank you.
7: I appreciate it.
5: Thank you, guys, very much.
1: Republican U.S. Senate candidate Ashley Hinson campaigning in Des Moines, Iowa. She's running against Democratic opponent Josh Turek in a race that the nonpartisan Cook Political Report rates a toss-up. 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
1: 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On Thursday, supporters of Democratic U.S. Senate candidate Josh Turek held a press conference in Davenport, Iowa. The participants criticized Republican candidate Ashley Hinson for voting against resolutions in the House that would have restricted President Trump's ability to continue military operations in Iran. They also talked about their own struggles with affordability and the effects of the cuts made to medical research.
10: Nearly 119,000 Iowans have also faced dramatically higher ACA marketplace costs, as you will hear, following the expiration of enhanced tax credits. So, while Iowans have been struggling, Ashley Hinson has been doing very, very well. And now there's Iran, because Ashley Hinson actually said this about the war. It's thousands of miles away. It is out of sight and out of mind for so many Americans. Out of sight? Tell that to the families of American service members, to the families of two Iowa Army Reserve soldiers who were killed in the opening days of the war. Tell that to the Iowa farmer or trucker filling a diesel tank. Tell that to a mom watching those numbers go higher and higher at the gas pump. The war may be thousands of miles away, but the consequences are not. But hot off the press,
1: community member Adam Peters.
10: Ashley Hinson suddenly is concerned about the war. But the thing is, she had an opportunity to vote to restrict American involvement. She voted no again and again and again. Then, just days ago, after repeatedly opposing efforts to rein in the war, she suddenly announced that it needed to come to a successful and immediate end. It's convenient. Suddenly, Republicans in competitive races are working awfully hard to convince Americans they haven't spent years marching in lockstep with Donald Trump. And Ashley Hinson has a particularly difficult sales pitch on this. Her own campaign website says, fighting alongside President Trump every single day.

0: away from your record because you realize your gravy train is in jeopardy. And you certainly don't get to tell Iowans that a war that's driving up their fuel and putting Iowans at risk in harm's way is out of sight, out of mind, and then suddenly discover its urgency when the politics gets a little uncomfortable. That's the record. Look at the votes. Look at the financial disclosures. Look at the healthcare record. Look at the insurance interests. Look at what Ashley Hinson said 6 months ago, 6 weeks ago, and 6 days ago. Because after 6 years, I think one contrast is impossible to miss. Hinson's gain is Iowa's pain. Ashley is not the working class mom she likes to portray herself as in her slick TV ads. Leadership isn't what you say when you suddenly are worried about an election. It's taking the hard vote when it's politically inconvenient. It's standing up to your own party and president when the people you represent are paying the price. And 40 days from now, Iowans get to look at 6 years of Ashley Hinson's record and finally put her out of sight and out of mind once and for all. Thank you. And now I'd like to hand it over to John Whitaker.
1: Hi, I'm John Whitaker. I'm retired, but I have a small farm in southern Iowa. I rent out most of my ground, but I do farm a little bit so that I can keep involved and understand what the costs in agriculture are. We're approaching fall when it's harvest time. And this fall, most farmers are going to use between 3 and 5 gallons of diesel fuel for their fall operations, whether that be harvest or tillage or planting cover crop, whatever that is. Diesel fuel has increased more than $2.50 a gallon in the last 6 months, all because of this war. Ashley Hinson has voted 7 times. 7 times she said no.
2: Iowa farmer John Whitaker.
1: This war. And now she's calling on President Trump to stop this war immediately. Well, actions speak louder than words. Those votes were actions. I want to give you a little perspective on what that increase in cost of diesel fuel is going to do to us. If we consider that on average an Iowa farmer is going to use 4 gallons of diesel fuel for their fall operations, $2.50 increase in that cost of diesel fuel, $10 an acre doesn't sound like much. But think about this. Iowa was planted 22.7 acres of corn and soybeans. That $10 an acre is $227 million coming out of Iowa farmers' pockets to fund this war. That's more, far more than we need, and far more than we can tolerate. As I said before, actions speak louder than words. Ashley Hinson may now be calling on the president to end this war. Well, talk is cheap. Talk is cheap, but diesel fuel isn't.
3: My name is Grant Allison. I am 68 years old, retired, and a Republican, surrounded by Democrats. How strange is that? I think we can all agree we live in strange times. I think if we look at the current situation, we can all find at least one issue that's not being addressed. And so for you, it might be tariffs. For you, it might be the Epstein files. For me, it is health care. And so I would like to talk a little bit about that and how I feel Ashley Hinson has not addressed that issue for me. So, again, I'm 68 years old. I'm on Medicare.
2: Republican Iowa voter Grant Ellison. WCSP FM Washington. This is C-SPAN Radio. We'll get right back to this press conference.
4: AP News. I'm Ed Donahue. Chinese President Xi Jinping's trip to the U.S. is over. He boarded a plane at Joint Base Andrews. The president spoke briefly while giving Xi a tour earlier at the National Archives.
5: We had a really great meeting. Great for everybody. Great for the farmers. Great for everybody.
4: Some trade analysts are struck.

0: by how few tangible accomplishments seem to have come from this visit. President Trump says they discussed the Iran war. Little was announced outside of the promise of more meetings, and Washington and Beijing agreeing to extend their trade truce until January. Iran has offered to reopen the Strait of Hormuz and resume talks on its nuclear program in 7 days if the U.S. lifts its naval blockade, waives sanctions on Iranian oil sales, and observes a ceasefire that would include Lebanon. In Greece,
1: a powerful blast has shaken Athens, triggering a building collapse and injuring at least two people who had to be rescued from an adjacent building, authorities say. Video footage shows rubble strewn across the street, with parked cars smashed by falling debris and police cordoning off the area. Giotis Kantatis, a pastor in Athens, tells the AP, "There's a lot of damage, but what matters most to us is everyone who was inside got out safely. That's the main thing." The fire department says the explosion occurred in an old two-story building in the Plaka district, the historic part of Athens that lies at the foot of the Acropolis Hill. The cause of the explosion is not immediately clear, but local media says a gas leak is suspected. I'm Charles de Ledesma.
0: A weekend nor'easter bound for New England prompted the cancellation of Ed Sheeran's concerts tonight and tomorrow night in Foxborough, Massachusetts. It's the latest disruption to Sheeran's Loop tour after Macklemore was dropped from the lineup for making pro-Palestinian comments on stage during a concert earlier this month in New Jersey. And supporting acts withdrew in solidarity. People on Hawaii's Big Island are bracing for potentially life-threatening and catastrophic flooding from Hurricane Nolo. This is AP News.
2: And this is C-SPAN Radio. Now back to a press conference with Iowa voters who are supporting the Democratic U.S. Senate candidate Josh Turek.
3: Dental plan, gap insurance, and I have a health drug plan. So my notice for the premium for next year came last week, and I calculated the percent increase. I was expecting 8 to 10% increase. I knew it would go up. That's what I expected. You know, at my age, I've gone through these cycles before. That's about what you could expect, especially when there's, you know, issues that you know are coming that will change the price of drugs. When I saw the price go up, it went up 77%, which I had to go online and do a calculation to make sure my math was correct. And I had Adam here, who spoke earlier, do the same math, and the math is correct. My premium on my drug plan is going to go up 77% next year. So I may shop around. I may find a less expensive plan. I might find that is actually now the new less expensive plan. A 77% increase is historically out of line with anything I've ever seen. And I had to do some research to find out what would have caused that kind of increase. So, you know, with artificial intelligence, you can ask any number of questions. And, you know, it'll spit out all the answers that it can come up with in a very short period of time. And it did. And there's no definitive reason for that price increase. But there are some reasons that pertain to current events, and so while you think your drug plan isn't going to be affected by tariffs, in fact, even with artificial intelligence, it says there is a link to that because a lot of these prescription drugs are manufactured overseas, and they come into this country, and they're subject to a tariff. Which of mine are being subject to a tariff, I don't know. But that potential is part of why those premiums might go up. If it's not the drug, perhaps it's the bottle. So perhaps that bottle is made in another country and it's imported to this country and subject to a tariff. That could be. Perhaps it's made in this country, but it's a petroleum-based product. So we all know the price of gas has gone up. We know the price of diesel has gone up. The price of my prescription drugs are being affected by the tariff to a large degree. If I look at Ashley Hinson and her record, I do not see her addressing this issue. She did not confirm RFK Jr. as Secretary of Health and Human Services, not her job. I will blame our current senators for that mistake. However, as part of the oversight requirements for her job, she had every reason to object to his dismantling of significant parts of our health industry. So when she saw that the NIH funding was being cut, when the grants were being canceled, when the research projects being stopped, did she say anything about that She did not. Two of my neighbors within 2 miles have cancer. Two of my former clients and friends within 5 miles have cancer. My partner for 40 years and my friend died in January from cancer. The cuts in the NIH program that RFK has done and Ashley has allowed to happen has set cancer research back a decade. I find this all acceptable. No, I do not. I have one option, and that's how I cast my vote. For this reason alone, I find her unqualified for the job, and I cannot allow her to have that role for 6 years.

0: Thank you. Hello, my name is Andy Carter. I farm 80 acres in southeast Iowa. The bulk of my operation is corn and soybeans. I'm an Afghan war vet and retired Navy chief. As a chief, your sole duty is to take care of your people. Keep them safe, monitor, mentor their growth, and you support every success. That's the true definition of a Navy chief. When we retire, we don't forget those who continue to serve. Those who hold the line, maintaining free navigation and safety of international waters to support a stable world economy and security. The hardships of our sailors endured on the carrier USS Lincoln and the support vessels with it sickens me. Congressman Hinson voted in lockstep with Trump to start and continue the Iran war, placing our sailors and their families under tremendous pressure. My farm has been in the family since 1930. Using today's technology, we still need diesel fuel, gasoline, fertilizer, oil, and oil derivatives.
1: Iowa farmer, veteran, and supporter of Democratic U.S. Senate candidate Josh Turek, Andy Carter.
0: Feed consumers at a fair price. The war with Iran drastically raises our price for crop inputs. Consumers see the effect everywhere. How many days will Americans choose to suffer for the sake of a cult? It's troubling to hear Ashley Hinson takes in hundreds of thousands of dollars from Big Oil. She voted 7 times for the Iran war, putting my Navy chief brothers and sisters, their sailors, and military families at risk and under tremendous daily stress. Sailors who swore to protect and defend our country, standing in harm's way for our nation. I applaud, celebrate, and support them as a chief would. They did not sign up for incompetent leadership, country nabbing, and national intimidations and endless wars. Hinson's Big Oil donors report their highest levels of profit in years, while America's farmers continue taking the hit as working Americans drive to work paying high prices brought on by the Iran war. How can our leaders claim the United States is truly oil independent, yet we continue paying Middle East prices? For your vote, Ashley now wants to end the war, which she voted 7 times to continue. She started her campaign focusing on the death tax. Another talking point politicians pull out during elections, then shove back in the hole after they've got your votes. Coincidence? Come on. Despite advice from years upon years of experienced military advisors, Congressman Hinson discounted how a war with Iran would affect Iowa's economy and way of life, then voted for the war to prove her loyalty to the president. During Ashley Hinson's 6 years in office, Iowa's ag economy suffered while she supported tariffs and neglected to get a farm bill signed into law. USAID food for other countries gave us allies, provided demand for our commodities and market stability. That, along with a stable soybean market in China, disappeared with the tariffs Hinson supported. It's going to be a long time till they come back. On a family farm, you learn early the cold reality. If a cow doesn't calve, if a bull doesn't sire, if a chicken won't lay, if a sow won't pig, the only option is to cull. Without course correction this November, farmers will continue struggling. We know hard work. We know pride. And we accept culling is a necessary part of life in our business. With every land auction, another family farm is turned into another line on a hedge fund's balance sheet. Hello, 1980s farm crisis. Ashley Henson's ran her course. After 6 years in Congress, she's proven she cares only for the big corporations. Iowa's farmers and veterans like us are just a stepping stone to her lobbyist lane. Come November, it's Josh Turek. Thank you. And I now would like to hand it back to Adam Peters to close us out.
2: Thank you so much for coming today. We've heard just incredible testimonies from farmers, veterans, local politicians, and community members. These issues are facing all Iowans. Ashley Henson's game is Iowa's pain, and we cannot afford 6 more years of Ashley Henson. If there's any questions or... You're it.
3: The only guy. I guess you mentioned it's 40 days until elections. I mean, how crucial is it to get to the polls? I know it's a very generic question, but there's always talk from people that they think the votes don't matter. But literally, in a time like this, it seems like for your guys' side, it's very crucial.
2: Well, I don't even view it as like a side thing. I view it as Iowans have had complete control by one party for 10 years. And we have seen the devastating results of that. And at the federal level, we've got folks that don't care either. And now we have Ashley Henson moving from one position to try to get a 6-year seat in Senate. It couldn't be more crucial for folks to show up at the polls and voice their unhappiness. We need to show that we can have a better politics, and that's for people over politics. And we need people running for office that are about that. That is not Ashley Henson. Show up at the polls. We need all the votes.
4: As I said, actions speak louder than words. Show up and vote.
3: Okay. Meaning to ask you, you mentioned that you're a farmer yourself. Has there been concerns for you trying to make ends meet with all the rising costs for you to keep up with your farm?
4: Yes. And that's the farm cost. I have a retirement that covers me. But, you know, I was looking at how much money I have available to meet my farm expenses, and it's basically flat or declining. And that's what is affecting me. I don't farm much. But someone who's farming a lot and facing that, it's going to be extremely critical, and it could be a very, very long winter for them.
3: You mentioned that declining for you. What does that mean? I have to look into sacrifices, trying to do some other things to kind of maybe even do some breaking even or of that sort?
4: Well, the sacrifices are not spending money on things that I would like to upgrade to. I just don't have the money to do that. That's what that means. Of course, that affects John Deere or whoever the manufacturer that I might be purchasing from, the larger economy, whether it's even just small tools. Do I have the money to purchase those small tools that I might need? That's the effect. The effect, or there might be producers out there that just can't pay that much for diesel fuel. And how's that effect going to have on them? Will the local dealer supply them and then stand that cost? Those are questions that we're going to be facing this year.
5: Thank you.
1: Supporters of Democratic U.S. Senate candidate Josh Turek talking to reporters in Davenport, Iowa. Mr. Turek is running against Republican candidate Ashley Henson in a race the nonpartisan Cook Political Report rates a toss-up. 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
6: The road to the Capitol runs through America's battleground states.
5: and C-SPAN is there. Our cameras are on the ground following the campaigns where the toughest races will decide the balance of power in Congress. We're the only national television network providing this level of unfiltered access to the candidates, the voters, and the issues shaping campaign 2026. No commentators telling you what to think. No partisan spin. The road to the Capitol, only on C-SPAN.
1: State officials discussed election security ahead of the midterms at an event hosted by the Center for American Progress on September 23rd. The panelists included the Secretaries of State of Maine and Arizona and the Attorneys General of California and Michigan.
6: Good morning, everyone. I'm so glad you're here. I'm Mira Tandon. I'm President and CEO of the Center for American Progress and really thrilled to have this event on, in fact, probably the most crucial issue facing us, the security of our elections. Today, we are 41 days away from Election Day. In-person voting has started in 4 states, and ballots are already going out across the country, which means that the election is already here. The Trump administration is engaged in an ongoing effort to sow chaos and confusion, attempting to cast doubt on election results, discredit state election systems, and intimidate voters, essentially, and to intimidate Americans who are concerned about voting. No president has attacked fair voting more in my lifetime. Just think about that. We have a president who is essentially, on a regular basis, trying to undermine the most basic element of democracy, which is voting. While the most egregious attack, the attack on mail voting, has been stopped by the courts, the president is still threatening a variety of measures to undermine voting, calling mail voting totally corrupt and out of control, perhaps sowing the seeds of questioning in the future. We must understand the threats we face. For the first time, we have a DOJ weaponized and an FBI that is answering only to the president, not to law itself. They could try to seize ballots, nullify elections, or send federal agents to polling places. I know this sounds all like it's out of a movie, but that's the deeply concerning element of where we are, which is that these are things we actually have to anticipate and, most importantly, be prepared for. So today, I'm incredibly honored, and I think we're all fortunate, to be joined by 3 outstanding public servants who are absolutely 100% focused on protecting voting and our democracy. We are thrilled to have Secretary of State Shenna Bellows of Maine, Attorney General Dana Nessel of Michigan, and Rob Bonta of California. Unfortunately, Adrian Fontes, Secretary of State of Arizona, is sick and couldn't make it. But these leaders are people who have been, who are on the ground, who have been working towards Election Day, not just in the last few weeks, but for months, thinking out the various ways they will need to act to protect our elections. Because what is interesting about the opponents of democracy today is that they have incredible amounts of time and energy and actual creativity to think about ways to undermine voting. So we have to be as creative in ways to defend democracy. We are thrilled to have them here today to discuss those efforts. At CAP, we recently published 5 simple steps every American can take to ensure their vote is counted this November. That includes checking your registration, knowing your voting options, voting early, and if you've done all of that, helping someone else to do the same. Because the most important step we can take in these extraordinary times is to remind people that voting is safe, but also to be prepared for any efforts to make it less safe. So I'm excited for this event. I'll turn it over to today's moderator. We're thrilled that Ben Hovland, who is a former chairman of the U.S. Election Assistance Commission, who was pushed out by this administration for telling the truth about our elections. He's a senior fellow here at CAP, and he'll be moderating this fantastic panel. And again, I am so grateful for these leaders coming to CAP to discuss how to defend our democracy over the next several weeks for a safe election day in November. Thank you. Ben?
7: Thank you so much, Neera, and everyone for being here. It's great to see you all. It's great to be here at CAP, and I really do want to thank the team who's been so welcoming and so wonderful. Certainly for those of you here in the audience, for those of you watching online, this is my first event at CAP, so positive comments would be appreciated. I've already been fired once this year by the president. I'd rather not. Okay. All right. Well, we've got that out of the way, so we're off to a good start. We have a great panel here. Very excited about the conversation. Again, we are 41 days from Election Day, and so as Neera noted, the election is here, but it's important to hear about the great work that state and local election officials are doing to protect our elections. And so that is the conversation we're going to have today. I do want to start off ask AG Bonta, or Attorney General Bonta, a question. It relates to our democracy, but it's a little bit different. Obviously, you know, as an overarching element, as we think about democracy, we all know that a key part of that is really having a free press, and certainly there's been a lot of news this week and last week, first with President Trump announcing that he was banning CNN, MS Now, and Politico from the White House. And then with that backdrop, this week we heard about the settlement in the Paramount antitrust case. And obviously there are several concerns about that. But specifically, we know people are worried about the consolidation of media, particularly with CBS and CNN, following what we've seen with CBS already. And so was just hoping you could talk about that and how you know, that could impact Americans' access to the free flow of information that we know is so central to our democracy.
8: Sure. Thank you. Good morning, everybody. Rob Bonta, California Attorney General. Great to be with you today. Looking forward to our discussion with my incredible colleagues here and happy to answer that question. Thank you, Ben. Let me first say that the Paramount Warner Brothers proposed merger had a lot of attention, and I'm grateful for that. I'm glad people are focused on the impacts of corporate consolidation, market concentration. More broadly, folks have a lot of concerns, rightfully so, and I share many of them about democracy, oligarchy, billionaires, big corporations getting bigger, and a free and independent press. And that is appropriate. We should be. Engagement and activism, participation, speaking up, speaking out is critical. And we should be concerned when the president expels members of the free press from access to the White House and be concerned about their First Amendment rights. We should be concerned when there is foreign influence on ownership of corporations that operate here in the United States. That is appropriate. And when we have an antitrust case on a specific merger, the solution is an antitrust solution. That case, unfortunately, can't solve all of our concerns about democracy, oligarchy, billionaires, broadly market consolidation, but it can address the concerns in the markets where there are antitrust violations. And so that's what we set about to do, and that's what we did. We didn't for many months or weeks have any opportunity to resolve the antitrust concerns in the markets that we are concerned about, and it was wide-release theatrical film distribution and cable channel licensing. And then we were able to secure, lock in, a very strong solution to the antitrust concerns in those markets. And so we did.
1: California Attorney General Rob Bonta.
8: And when you are a litigator, when you run teams that go to trial and litigate, like my office does and the AGs across the country do, you have options to go to trial or to litigate, and resolving cases in the boardroom when you can get a solution that is adequate and solves the problem that the case advances, you take it. And so we took it. We were also able to get some other very important commitments that address domestic production in the United States, putting more Americans to work, putting a shot in the arm of Hollywood and the entertainment industry. More films, up to 700% more films will be filmed in America. Putting our workers and our unions to work. That's important especially for a Hollywood that had been struggling from COVID, from a strike, and that where there was uncertainty and a need to work more and create more domestic production. And yes, in our wonderfully diverse coalition of AGs who are concerned about all things that impact our democracy, including a free press, we had interest in trying to secure some commitments around journalistic integrity, objectivity, fact-based reporting. And I do want to say that an antitrust case can't solve all the problems of a free press. And but we did want to make a contribution that was significant to help address that. And so our, it's called the consent decree, our settlement, our resolution, does include an editorial independence board made up of journalists with experience who've been credentialed, journalists only. You cannot be a government employee. You cannot be a officer or director or have other sort of conflicts that prevent you from being on this editorial independence board. It will sit over both CBS News and CNN, and they will prepare a set of best practices around journalistic integrity and then resolve any disputes between management and journalists at CNN, CBS News. So that's a broad overview. Happy to answer anything else about this resolution that you have, but I think your focus was on a free press, and so there is an important component there in the form of the Editorial Independence Board to help ensure a free press with journalistic integrity.
7: Well, thank you for addressing that. Of course, obviously, big news this week, and so wanted to address that. And I think part of the reason is really, again, the concern for our democracy overall, and frankly, Americans' concerns that are out there. And so, this is a question, for everybody, but we'll start with Secretary Bellows. There has been a recent survey released by UC San Diego found only 49% of Americans surveyed could say the midterms would be free and fair. And that same survey noted that nearly 40% of those surveyed thought that it was likely ICE would be present at voting locations. Obviously, President Trump and his administration are only adding to those fears. The level of concern that we see out there in the country. What would you say to voters who share these concerns?
9: So first, I would say the election will be free, safe, and secure because we will make it so. Election officials at state and local levels, the Constitution could not be more clear that it's the states, not the federal government, that are in charge of the elections. I will also say it's wonderful to be on a panel with Rob and Dana because the AGs have really done remarkable work to shore up confidence in the elections. So just a few weeks ago, as the chief elections official in Maine, we were seeing people cancel their absentee ballot requests. We were starting to see some disinformation trickle out online saying absentee voting isn't going to work, your ballot can't be mailed. And then, of course, led by the state of California, the multi-state litigation, we got that wonderful Supreme Court ruling upholding the right to vote by mail. And I think we immediately saw in the activist space sort of a deep sigh of relief. And my team is doing a bunch of public education events with the AARP. And I know seniors, people with disabilities, people that live in rural areas really depend on getting their ballots by mail and being able to return them by mail. So I think that partnership between AGs and secretaries has been really important. We do hear some anxiety, particularly among naturalized citizens and vulnerable populations. Are you going to give my voter data over to the feds? Is voting going to get me on a list? And again, we've been so incredibly successful with that litigation. You know, last summer I said, hell no, go jump in the Gulf of Maine. And secretaries on the right and the left joined me, and we just had another win in court this week. We've won 25 of those voter data cases, DOJ zero. So I think that helps. And then finally, I'll just say ICE at the polls. You know, we are reminding everyone of the federal law that, like the Constitution, could not be more clear that federal agents, armed agents, are not permitted to be at the poll. Upon penalty, and I guess I should cede now to the AGs, but a penalty of law being prosecution, potential jail time, fines, that is a bright line prohibition. And
1: Maine Secretary of State Shenna Bellows.
9: And as a secretary, I'm urging my clerks, I'm urging advocates to escalate any concerns directly to my office so we can partner with the AGs, go into court, partner with our governor's offices and state police, and hold any lawbreaker, including any federal agents, accountable on Election Day.
8: To the, you know, broader, go ahead, why don't you go first? Okay. Thanks, Dana. You know, to the broader point about voter concerns, I'm grateful that folks are vigilant, that they're focused, that they're watching what's happening, and what they see happening, what they hear and see is, you know, their views are a reflection of that. And so when you see a president who says voter fraud is rampant, that calls mail voting crooked voting, or that says that Democrats are cheating. And he says it at the State of the Union. He says it at his evening press conferences. He is trying to manufacture and generate mistrust when the facts do not support him. But that's the facts are just a speed bump along his way to say whatever he wants whenever he wants. He is not tethered to them. Unfortunately, we don't. As a nation, in part because of misinformation and disinformation, our information ecosystem, we don't share the same facts, unfortunately. But I like the actual facts, not the alternative facts. And what has he done? He has asked the Secretary of State for Georgia to find 11,000 plus more votes in 2021. He has led a seizure of ballots in Fulton County, Georgia. He has fueled a attack on the Capitol to undermine the certification of the duly elected president, Joe Biden. He has issued multiple executive orders that are absolutely unlawful, that try to interfere with voting when the U.S. Constitution, the Elections Clause, says that the time, place, and manner of elections shall be determined by states and by Congress. It doesn't mention the president because the president has zero authority to determine the time, place, and manner of elections, but yet he tries time and time again. So people are worried. And what I want to say for the attorneys general who've been working on this issue, table-topping scenarios, is that if you can imagine it, we are ready for it. Whatever might come, will it be ICE at the polls or National Guard or military at or near polling stations? We've thought about it. We're ready. Will it be interference through the mail system? We already put a stake through the heart of the main effort on that when we got our U.S. Supreme Court decision last week, but we're ready for what else might come. Will there be seizure of ballots at polling stations during the election in closely contested elections after ballots are cast but before they're counted? We're ready for that too. So we believe we owe you, the voters of this country, readiness and preparedness, and the right to vote is fundamental. It is the right from which all other rights flow. It must be exercised without fear, intimidation, interference, suppression. And we are committed to making sure that our elections are free and fair. We have worked time and time again to get these unlawful election executive orders on elections struck down, and we will continue. But we have seen the Trump administration at work, when they have a pathway closed off to them because of the work of secretaries of state or AGs who are upholding the rule of law in our democracy, they pivot and they try something else. And the polls for Mr. Trump are in the tank. That means he's more desperate. A desperate Trump is a dangerous Trump. So we know that, and we're ready. So again, if you can imagine it, we're ready for it. We've tabletopped all the different scenarios. We'll be ready to move quickly to protect your fundamental right to vote.
7: Thank you for that. Attorney General Nessel.
10: So you might remember in 2020, Michigan was sort of ground zero for a lot of the efforts to undermine and overturn the election. And, Rob, you weren't there yet, but I remember having an emergency phone call on a Sunday night after the election, but prior to certification, where, you know, at 10 o'clock at night, all of my Democratic AG colleagues on the line and saying, oh, my God, I think Trump's trying to overturn the election of Joe Biden in our state, a state that he had won by 154,000 votes. And everybody obliged. We had the phone call. Our colleague, Tish James said, she might be crazy, but she could also be right. But I mean, that, and that's when we saw all these bizarre circumstances, right? You saw the president of the United States calling up members of county boards of canvasser or the state board of canvasser and threatening them and demanding that our Speaker of the House and our Senate Majority Leader fly to the Capitol, to the Oval Office, to be yelled at by Rudy Giuliani and Sidney Powell if they would not try to use their legislative powers to overturn the election. And, of course, we had the false slate of electors, and the list really goes on and on. So I will say there's nothing that I don't think this president will try to do in his effort to keep majorities in the House of Representatives and in the Senate. And I will say in Michigan, I mean, we have, not only do we have a U.S. senator race, but we also have three congressional districts that very well could flip from red to blue.
1: Michigan Attorney General Dana Nessel.
10: So I think Michigan will be at the heart of this again, but we're kind of old hats at this now, right? I mean, we've had it in 2020. We were prepared in 2022 and 2024. And so now it's just, you know, even sort of tightening up the things that we're doing to prepare. But I want to say this. We have a very decentralized system in our state. We have 1,600 municipal clerks that are the ones that independently administer elections for their communities, the vast majority of whom are Republicans. So whenever I hear that there's some sort of like conspiracy, I don't know how that would ever work. But I will say this, you know, I feel really bad for our local clerks, and I'm meeting with them all over the state, but they feel under threat. They are having to worry now about being swatted, being doxxed, being threatened. We have in our department, I created in 2019, a hate crimes and domestic terrorism unit, where primarily what we do is we prosecute those who threaten the lives of our elected officials and their family members, many of whom, unfortunately, are clerks. And so many clerks after 2020 left their jobs because they didn't want to deal with those threats anymore. And if you see some of the executive orders coming from the president, what is one of the things he says is that he wants to see law enforcement prosecute, investigate and prosecute clerks if they don't do what he thinks they ought to do, which is a really scary situation for them. So, you know, we've put out what we do every annual or every even year. We put out advice to law enforcement with all the latest election laws, but also presenting a number of different scenarios to them and different ways that they might handle that. We are going to have all across the state, we will have special agents from my department, as well as Michigan State Police, people who are well-versed in election law, who can be ready to come in if there is an incident at any time. They're not going to be there on the scene, and they shouldn't be. But if there is something that is illegal that is going on, clerks can make that call to get somebody there immediately who has a lot of election law expertise. Same with my lawyers from my department. They'll be all across the state ready to file something. We have briefs that we've prepared for virtually every set of circumstance we could think of, except the zombie apocalypse. I don't have that down yet. We're still working on that one. But we're ready to go into court. We've been doing these tabletop exercises, not just between our office and the Michigan Secretary of State and the Governor's Office and Michigan State Police, but also with local communities. So community after community after community, we are sitting down and we are planning so that we can be ready for any set of circumstance that arises. Will the president try to intervene in a way that is illegal? I sued the prediction markets in Michigan, and so you can't go on those prediction markets right now. So sorry for everyone who can't bet on this. But if I was a betting woman, I would bet with you know, my entire 401k that, you know, that he's going to try to interfere in Michigan and that he is going to try to call local clerks or he will try to call other officials in the state in an effort to disrupt what I think candidly is going to be a Democratic landslide in Michigan. We are the state most impacted by the Canadian tariffs. He, the president's very unpopular in our state right now. But I think that's going to make him even more determined at some sort of interference. But all I can say is we have done everything in our power to ensure that we are ready for as many sets of circumstances as we can imagine might present themselves.
7: Thank you for that. Secretary Bellows, Attorney General Nessel brought up local election officials. And again, I think with so much sort of national attention on election administration, sometimes we forget the folks who actually run the elections and do the work. Maine also runs elections at the municipal level, and you interact with the people, with your local clerks every day. Can you talk a little bit about sort of that and the work they do and how, you know, that is so localized in our communities all across the country?
9: Yeah, and there is a lot of anxiety out there because they do get doxxed and threatened, and they don't have the resources that state officials have when we're in those circumstances. So right now we're in clerk training. My team, we're doing a large Northern Maine convening of clerks literally today and tomorrow. I'll be seeing them tomorrow, and last week we did Southern Maine. We, at the Secretary's office, meet with our clerks every 2 weeks. There's an elections working group with the clerks. They surface issues that they're concerned about. And I think one of the things that we encourage election enthusiasts, shall I call them, on the right and the left, is if they don't trust elections, is to show up in one of the opportunities that they can to either volunteer for the clerks or to watch different aspects of the process. And so the clerks are going to be moving into what's called logic and accuracy testing of the tabulators. The tabulators are like modern day abacuses. They tabulate the ballots. They're never connected to the internet. They can't be hacked by cyber adversaries. Watching the testing of the tabulators is about as exciting as watching your paint dry. But I will say we had election enthusiasts watch that logic and accuracy testing 2 years ago to last cycle and walk away feeling better about those tabulators and how they get tested. We invite them to come watch the processing of absentee ballots where the envelopes get reviewed and opened and the ballots fed into the tabulators. And of course they can watch on election day. But I think what we're hearing from clerks, they want supports. We also send out a guide to law enforcement. We actually have a little pocket guide that state and local law enforcement who are going to be at polling places on election days can literally put in their pocket. We do training for law enforcement for all of our sheriffs, police chiefs, state police, anyone who's going to be involved on election day. We do a statewide training to walk them through the election laws and what they can and can't do. We remind them that in the local polling places, it is the clerk, or we call it the warden in Maine, the warden who is in charge of that polling place. And no one, not even law enforcement, can go behind what's called the guardrail where the voters are actually casting their ballots and the tabulators are kept without the invitation of the warden. So only voters and election officials can be so-called behind the guardrail. So we're training clerks, we're training law enforcement, and we're reassuring clerks that we will be, you know, like in Michigan, we'll be deployed all across the state on election day. And we don't want the clerks going into court alone or trying to throw their body in front of ICE or the FBI or whomever. We want them to escalate that to us and have that state-local partnership to move things forward.
7: Thank you for sharing that. I think, you know, particularly at the national level, sometimes it's difficult with each state running elections a little bit differently. It can be confusing for people. And, you know, one of the things that I talk a lot about is all across the country, even though there are differences, what's the same is that the people who run our elections are professionals. They follow the laws of their state. And they do it with transparency. And you hit on the transparency piece, you know, that people can be involved. You can serve as a poll worker and you can watch pre-election testing. And where else is that possible? And so again, I think it's really a testament to the work that our state and local election officials do. sort of related to, I guess, issues that have come up with this election. I want to come back to the Attorneys General. Attorney General Nessel, start with you on this one. One of the things that I've had a lot of concerns about is that we're seeing the Trump administration sort of continue to ignore historic practices and norms like the DOJ quiet period. And unfortunately, this not only intimidates voters potentially, but it also politicizes these critical institutions. As the top law enforcement officers in your states, can you talk about what it means when the public lacks confidence or trust in these institutions and or believes that these type of activities are politically motivated?
10: Yeah, I mean, it's hard. I feel so bad about what we've seen happen at the DOJ or with the FBI or many other federal agencies who, you know, we used to be able to count on as being top-notch, and they were going to abide by the law, they were going to enforce the law properly. Even when we talk about monitors, right? We've had federal monitors who have showed up at our elections, you know, every other year for as long as I can remember, but they're usually there for the purpose of ensuring that no one is losing their right to vote, that voters are not being suppressed. And now, even though for the purposes of the primary we had monitors there, you know, they didn't do anything wrong. They didn't do anything illegal. They didn't do anything differently than what they usually do. But now in my mind is like, is this pre-litigation? Are they going to use that to manufacture something and to say, ah, I saw this in the city of Detroit. I saw this.
1: Michigan Attorney General Dana Nessel.
10: The feds in every other year have participated with the locals, you know, and in the state in terms of doing these tabletop exercises and being prepared for any set of circumstances. Not this year. They declined. They did not participate in those activities with us. And now, of course, the threats that we see coming to see whether or not, you know, you'll have federal actors that are willing to violate the law, which, of course, is deeply, deeply concerning. But my hope is that at the end of the day, you know, you have these people, they've sworn to take an oath, and that they will follow the law. And I also, just from a practical standpoint, right? If you are going to do something illegal at the behest of a president who, you know, is 80 years old, can only be expected to be in office another couple of years, there's a lengthy statute of limitations for any crimes that a federal agent might commit in the event that they violate a court order. So far, we've had great luck with them basically violating court orders. AG Bonta and I and our colleagues have sued the Trump administration now some $9,300,000. How many losses do you guys have?
8: 93.
10: Yeah, 93. I have about 75. But, you know, sometimes it takes them a while to comply with a court order for various different reasons, but they always do. So do I think that the feds are actually going to violate court orders on behalf of a lame duck president? I hope not. I hope they wouldn't consider doing that. I hope they understand that, like, this iteration of the government may not be around forever, and maybe whoever is in the DOJ in the future will prosecute violations of the law, and certainly there are still some ways that state prosecutions can ensue, even though it's more of a challenge when you're talking about federal immunity issues. So, yeah, I mean, it's troubling, but at the end of the day, my expectation is that, you know, federal agents will comply with court orders and that they will not breach their oath and that they will comport with the law.
7: Thank you for that. Following the law, crazy. feels like the right thing to do. you know, Attorney General Bonta, I actually want to pivot a little there. I think Attorney General Nestle did a great job of covering that, and cognizant of my time here, and really wanted to touch on California law, actually. Obviously, California does not get as much attention on elections as some swing states do, but we know that both based on California laws for counting and, frankly, the sheer volume of ballots, it can take a while for California results to come in. Sorry. Public service announcement, election night results are always unofficial because there's a whole lot of work that has to happen. But so while that work is happening, let's say hypothetically this year, you know, we're waiting on California results for to determine the House. You know, can you talk about the steps that your office has taken or that you've taken to provide any legal protections for election officials to ensure that they've got sort of the time to perform that meticulous work, to do the important work of certifying the results according to California law?
8: Sure, absolutely. And our basic approach in California is to be accurate, transparent, and expeditious in the counting of our votes, not fast, non-transparent, and inaccurate. And, of course, there's a balance. We want expeditious, means going as fast as you can while maintaining your standards of accuracy. And the entire process is available for observers. Oftentimes, there is a live feed streaming of what's happening, of the counting process. So it's completely transparent. And look, California, as you know, largest state in the nation, about 40 million people, 23 million registered voters, 58 counties, all of whom the Secretary of State works with in terms of getting all the ballots counted and then ultimately certified. California is universal vote by mail. Every single eligible voter gets a vote by mail ballot mailed to them. Those tend to take more time to process, to confirm the signature, to remove the ballot from the envelope, and then to get it counted. We also have provisional ballots, same-day ballots that take more time. And so the thing that's happening when California takes time to certify our election is we're counting ballots, and we're making sure it's accurate, and we're making sure signatures match, and we're making sure there's an opportunity consistent with the law to cure. And, you know, L.A. County is the biggest county in the nation. An enormous amount of ballots need to be accurately processed there. And it's unfortunate that some leaders who want to sow mistrust will say, look at all this time it's taking, something bad must be happening. I think the opposite is true. If all of a sudden in the dark immediately you have some results and people didn't get a chance to see it and have access to it, and you're not sure how provisional ballots and same-day ballots and vote-by-mail ballots of that volume could have been counted accurately, I think that's where the red flag should go up. So when people ask what's happening in California, we're accurately counting ballots, making sure every eligible voter's vote is counted, and any ineligible voter's vote is not, or any improperly cast ballot is not. So, but we have been responsive to the concerns about speed. There have been new laws put in place that are now online to have the local registrars of voters present, you know, their accounts to the Secretary of State more quickly, to be able to process more ballots faster, and to get ultimately results more quickly. We know that the public wants that. We will not undermine and compromise on accuracy and transparency, but I think there were some thoughtful ways to maintain accuracy and transparency and move a little faster in the biggest state.
1: California Attorney General Rob Bonta.
8: With the most registered voters.
7: Thank you for that. And again, it is such a big deal. You know, for those who haven't seen sort of the canvas and certification process, it is meticulous.

0: Any advice that you have for voters now to make sure that their vote's counted?
1: So in Maine, we have same-day voter registration. We don't have these awful fake deadlines. Not fake, I guess they're real. You know, there was just this news out of Texas that the Texas Department of Public Safety and Secretary of State have been slow in getting registered voters out to the county clerks for verification. And I read stories like that, and it just makes me crazy because in Maine, if you're not registered on Election Day, you can register and cast your ballot. But the advice we have for voters is make your plan. So whatever that might be, some people prefer to go on Election Day. They like the event of it. Okay, what time are you going to go on Election Day? What else is happening? How are you going to get there? And if you're not, and so we've been talking a lot to particularly communities that are concerned about the potential for ICE, newly naturalized citizens, for example. In Maine, we have 30 days of no-excuse absentee voting. So starting on October 5th, people can go down to their town offices and cast their ballot. And so we've been encouraging people, maybe your plan is just going into the clerk's office, on Monday, October 5th, or any time that week or in the subsequent weeks before Election Day, so you can get your ballot cast and know you won't have any Election Day headaches. If it's someone who has mobility issues and is homebound, we, encourage them to make that absentee ballot request right now. They'll be getting their ballot probably the first week in October, and we encourage them to fill it out and return it right away. So I think that planning piece is really important for voters. And then we have a few mechanisms. We have an online absentee ballot tracking system. So if people want to see, okay, has my ballot gone out from the clerk? Okay, I've put it back in the mail. Has the clerk received it? Has it been accepted or rejected? And we have the safeguard if your absentee ballot doesn't get received by Election Day or accepted by Election Day, you've got that option to go on Election Day and cast your ballot and have your absentee ballot rejected from the system but still be able to vote. So those are some of the things that we're telling voters. And then I think we're also discouraging some well-intentioned but bad ideas like parties at the polls or DJs at the polls in Maine on Election Day. Because we remind people, if there's no parking after work or before our work because somebody's having a party at the poll, that infrequent voter who needs to get home to family or who, is going to drive right by. Or if there's a big crowd outside of the polling place and people are like dancing, but sometimes smile, sometimes shouting good things looks like shouting bad things. Again, if you're someone who's concerned about an altercation, that is going to be a barrier to voting. So we're also trying to encourage activists to just kind of think through what are the consequences. Somebody was like, can we do a ring around the polls to prevent ICE coming through? And I was like, I think that might be more likely to prevent voters from coming through. So please don't. Yeah.
0: Well, thank you for that. And just as a reminder, obviously, as mentioned earlier, each state runs elections a little bit differently. But no matter what state you're in, the National Voter Registration Act prevents any state from having a registration deadline of more than 30 days. So you still have 11 days to get registered or at a minimum, or check your registration, make sure your address is up to date, and make that plan to vote, whether that is early in person, by mail, or on Election Day. All of those are great options, but knowing those in your community is key to making sure that your voice is heard this November. And with that, we'll do some questions in the room. I know we might have questions online as well here in the front.
2: 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We'll get right back to this discussion on election security.
3: AP News, I'm Ed Donahue. President Trump has confirmed he'll have two more meetings with China's Xi Jinping later this year. Xi wrapped up his state visit to the U.S. today with a trip to the National Archives, where President Trump showed him the Declaration of Independence, the Constitution, and the Bill of Rights.
4: Ours goes 250 years, which is great, and we're proud of it. But theirs goes 6,000 years. So there's a little difference between 6,000 and 250, but we're very proud of our 250.
3: The visit has been criticized by some in the U.S. for being heavy on pomp and light on substance, though President Trump said they did discuss the war in Iran. The Supreme Court is allowing the use of a revamped database for voter eligibility.
5: Before the November elections, the emergency ruling lifts a lower court's restrictions on the program called systemic alienation.

0: in verification for entitlements or SAVE. The Supreme Court says that the federal government has an obligation to respond to states seeking to verify citizenship. Use of SAVE by states is still voluntary. Election law expert David Becker says the immediate impact on the upcoming midterms is likely limited because existing law blocks most states from systematically purging voters from their rolls within 90 days of an election. I'm Lisa Dwyer.
1: People on Hawaii's Big Island are bracing for potentially life-threatening and catastrophic flooding from Hurricane Nolo. Michael Brennan is director of the National Hurricane Center.
2: We're expecting isolated rainfall totals as high as 25 inches in southeastern and windward parts of the Big Island.
1: Mexico is still under the threat of another Pacific hurricane, Polo. A new report from Utah Valley University on Charlie Kirk's assassination last year says his Turning Point USA organization insisted he speak outdoors despite security concerns, while the university didn't properly assess dangers like the possibility of a rooftop shooter. This is AP News.
3: And this is C-SPAN Radio. Now back to the Center for American Progress.
4: Thank you. Yes, thank you. Will Ferrajaro, I'm a researcher on information integrity issues. And I guess my question is it enough that what you're doing to kind of ensure that the public has trust in the process? You talked about the swatting. You talked about the threats. We talked about the theories out there about protecting the vote, federal intrusion, that sort of thing. But I was also thinking you made the point about watching the tabulators, and that would be great social media to put just how boring it is to watch the tabulation, expose the process. And I'm wondering, is there enough proactive messaging about the process? Thank you.
5: I think we're always looking for ways to amplify those messages, and folks certainly in the nonprofit sector, I know they're members of the media here, are such important partners in amplifying trusted messages. We do off-the-record briefings for our state and local media in Maine to like walk them through the very boring aspects of every aspect of election administration and create sort of a rapid response if they have there are no stupid questions in elections, but if they do have a question that's a little off, they can ask us without us judging, and we'll get them a rapid response. And then I think for social media, that's a real challenge for us, especially in the era of AI. We know that foreign adversaries are sowing disinformation or amplifying disinformation about elections and election officials in various social media forums. We know. And sometimes it's very innocent. There was a clerk in Maine last cycle who – Maine requires voter ID at the point of registration, not at the point of voting. We don't require a voter ID when you go to the polls to avoid long lines and also active discrimination by poll workers. So this clerk printed a very pretty, well-designed poster off the Internet that said – and we got a call from advocates – This town is making people show their ID. So we called her and she was mortified. She said she used AI to ask her to make an election day poster, and the AI created a poster that said, please present your photo ID. And she didn't look at it and didn't really reflect on it. So, you know, I think that we are in a really challenging information environment, and we do our best, but I think that's up to all of us, is to share. You know, I always say, like, our website may be super boring, but please share a link to our website instead of Elon Musk's, you know, new, you know, data scraping machine. And it's a shared responsibility, and I think it's something that we're working on ever more every day.
6: Yeah, we're working very actively on that in Michigan, and we have for several cycles. But, you know, obviously the biggest threat to our elections really is the misinformation and disinformation. It's not the elections themselves. So, you know, what we've tried to do is to work with the local clerks so that if there's something on Facebook that says, hey, there's a bomb threat that's at, you know, Flint Precinct 3, we can have a trusted local person, either the clerk herself or a state rep or somebody, do a live stream and say, hey, I'm here, Flint, you know, precinct number 3. Everybody's voting. Everything's fine. Nothing bad is happening. You know, it's safe. Come on down. If you haven't voted and this is your precinct, you know, come down and vote. So that's something that we are thinking through. The other way to combat some of the ways that this administration has tried to undermine not the integrity of the election itself, but people's faith and confidence in the integrity of our elections is, you know, we're seeing people candidly who are trying to test the system, you know, and the encouragement is like, and just if you are a non-citizen, why don't you see if you can vote? If you want to try to vote twice, see if you can send in a ballot, vote by mail, and then still come in on election day just to see what happens. Well, we are catching people if they try to do that, and those people are getting prosecuted. And for any of the non-citizen voters, they're getting deported. So, you know, I mean, yeah, technically you could say, I went to the CVS just to see if I could steal some NyQuil, see what would happen. Well, yeah, you can try that, but then you're going to get caught. You're going to get prosecuted. So congratulations. But those are the kinds of things that we are making sure that people know about. So when we do have those events, you know, we put out press releases to tell everybody we caught these people doing the following. And if you try it, we're going to catch you too. So people understand, first of all, how infrequently that happens, because there is so much misinformation about that. But that when it does happen on those rare events, there's going to be accountability.
7: And let me just also say, as I think anyone who follows the facts knows, there is no widespread voter fraud. Every count, recount, hand count, audit, court case has shown that. But the misinformation and the disinformation is the intentional strategy to sow distrust and then say things like, well, just to make sure people trust it more, just pass the Save America Act then, and which will disenfranchise voters, suppress voters. It will, you know, for those who don't have passports, which is neither almost half of Americans, or women voters who changed their name when they were married, or rural voters who don't have access to easy access to a federal building. They are eligible to vote, but then they will not be able to vote going forward. And that's the hope, that's the design, and it's all fueled by this misinformation and disinformation campaign. So I think the answer is, you know, counting ballots is diligent, it's dutiful, it's accurate, and yes, unfortunately, it's boring, but kill them with the facts. Show them all the deadlines. Show them the counting. You know, put it up on live streams. I think that's good for more people. Just ultimate transparency. You can know whatever you want, anything you want about this process. Here are the deadlines we're meeting. Here's why it's taking some time to cure ballots or take vote by mail, you know, millions of vote by mail ballots out of envelopes and looking and verifying the signature. And then for people who vote on the same day or who vote provisionally, it takes time to verify. We're verifying. We're making sure it's accurate. But the more transparent, the more open, I think, is the way to combat the misinformation and disinformation. But what leaders say and how they say it really matters. And I think Trump knows that, which is why he uses his massive bully pulpit to sow the misinformation and disinformation. And that's what we have to combat.
8: Thank you for that. Go in the front, and then I've got an online one we'll turn to after that.
9: Hey, everyone. My name is Dan Rosenzweigziff. I cover the Justice Department for Reuters. I wanted to ask on the non-citizen voting. You have the highest levels of the Trump administration consistently talking about this as an issue ahead of the election. At DOJ, you have a senior official, Hermie Dillon, sending letters to election officials across the country saying if you don't prevent non-citizen voting, you could face criminal prosecution. I'm curious how you view those conversations, that rhetoric from the Trump administration, and also what effect you see that having on public trust, both in a person thinking about their own safety as they go to vote and also in the public's trust in the election integrity.
6: I will say, I mean, it's terrible. It's undermining people's faith and trust in the system. And again, I mean, there have been so many efforts by so many states to review every single solitary person who has voted in previous elections. And what we find time and again is there are very, very, very few non-citizens who ever cast a ballot. And I will say in our investigations, and we did, our Secretary of State did a very comprehensive review of the 2024 general election. And yeah, there were a handful. But when we received them and we did the investigation into them, you know, many of them, first of all, turned out to actually be citizens, right? These are people who they weren't citizens at one point, but then they became naturalized. And by the time they cast their ballot, they were citizens. Other cases were really complicated in terms of even determining if somebody was a citizen or not. You might think, how could that be? Well, these are people born on a Native American reservation or who had been adopted at a certain juncture, possibly from another country. And, you know, we had to spend a lot of time in analysis even trying to figure out, are they even really not a citizen? Are they actually eligible to vote? And then again, the handful of cases where you had non-citizen voters who were able to cast a ballot, those people got prosecuted. There are real consequences for those people. But again, oftentimes, you know, I'm out begging to get our citizens to vote. I mean, we still have like an extraordinarily low number of our eligible citizens actually casting a ballot. Trying to get non-citizens to vote, understanding that it's a crime, they can go to jail, and they're definitely, you know, you've been in this country for 30 or 35 years, and you have a spouse that's a citizen and kids that are citizen, and now you're going to get deported to a place that maybe you haven't even been to since you've been a child. I would say that's a pretty good deterrent. And we know that it does serve as a deterrent. Why? Because it practically never happens. So, you know, I mean, we can try to debunk these statements and push back on the DOJ when they're generating these kinds of just lies. But the best thing I think we can do is just show people what the truth is and what has actually happened versus what they're hearing. The problem is we're in different echo chambers. And, you know, the media that I pay attention to might not be the media that people are watching where they're receiving this just flagrantly false information. So all we can do is try our best to combat that and for people to understand, again, who is administering the election. It's your local clerk that you elected. You elected that person, or you elected the board who chose that person. You know her. She lives down the street from you. You know, she's not trying to undermine the election. And, you know, all you have to do, I mean, it's public. You can see every single person who voted in an election.
3: Michigan Attorney General Dana Nessel.
6: That means anybody who votes improperly, it's not that they might get caught. They are going to get caught. And that's why it barely ever happens.
8: Thank you for that. And I don't know if anyone else wants to jump in, but I would just add, you know, again, we talked about the safeguards and safety measures. You talked about, you know, people that attempt to game the system getting caught. Like, that is part of the process. And to your question, I've been around elections a little while. I didn't used to have gray in my beard when I started. And this is just a federal twist on sloppy list matching that we've seen for decades, where you see some sensational number that's used to scare people, used to undermine confidence in the elections or make claims about fraud that are false, and that's usually either used to potentially disenfranchise people or to try to pass voter suppression legislation. Again, there's time and time again where we've seen this over the years, and there's never any evidence. It never matches up. Because doing the real work of list maintenance as described in the National Voter Registration Act is hard, and it's the meticulous work of election officials across the country. Just to jump to one online, and this probably is for you, Secretary Bellows, but it ties into that question, which is really, with sort of the threats that we've seen toward election officials out of the Department of Justice, out of Department of Homeland Security, just for performing the legal duties of the job. Can you talk about how that may have impacted you or your colleagues around the country or local election officials that you've spoken with?
5: So this is the unfortunate aspect of being an elections official in 2026. I think all of us have experienced doxing, having our personal information, home addresses, et cetera, placed online, and then threats. And that has risen to the level of death threats for many of us. I had to go live in a safe house after I ruled in 2023 that Donald Trump wasn't eligible for the ballot because January 6th was an insurrection. And I was swatted, and actually the man who swatted me was the same man who swatted over 75 election officials across the country, as well as synagogues, journalists, and he was running a swatting ring, and it was a Romanian citizen, and the Biden administration extradited him, and the Trump administration prosecuted him, and he's now doing a 48-month prison term, which is heartening. So last winter, I told ICE they couldn't have undercover license plates. I run the Bureau of Motor Vehicles, and I don't believe we have a secret police in a democracy, and so again, I got doxxed. And so I got, I don't know, dozens of threats right into my personal cell phone. So this time around, I handed, you know, law enforcement said, what do you want to do? And I used to be head of the ACLU, so I'm a big believer of the First Amendment, even if it's ugly. And so I said, well, if we could make a list of everybody that called, could you call them back? And so law enforcement called back everybody who'd called my cell phone and said, look, it's a crime to threaten the Secretary of State, you know, knock it off. And, you know, one person was very abjectly apologetic, which was good. But I do think it creates, I do think it dissuades people from entering into office. I think it, it certainly changes your sense of safety, once you've been swatted, once you've been threatened in your home. It just, it changes how you move in the world. And I do think it deters some people from wanting to get involved as clerks or as, elected officials in various ways. And I think ultimately one of the things, sometimes it's not even death threats. It's just ugliness. So I have a veteran clerk and she said, you know, in the old days, people would bring me pies. Election day was like a big holiday and now it's tense. And so I've been going around Maine saying, let's bring back the pies, you know, bring your clerk cookies and donuts and smiles and hugs. And, you know, if you do have anxiety about something that's happening, take a deep breath, you know, maybe write your complaints. You can give it some thought and also give people some grace because the election clerks are working so incredibly hard.
7: Can I just say something about that as well? It's always an honor and a privilege to serve in elected office, and there's always hard parts about it too, in normal times. And in today's very toxic, divisive environment where people are quick to threaten violence or resort to violence or to SWAT or dox, it is so important that elected officials who want to make their community better, want to uphold the rule of law, democracy, that they stay committed. And that they show the courage that they've shown so many times. But I just want to honor that courage in this moment because of what people are facing. It's so difficult. But if they succumb to the threats, the intimidation, the bullying, and leave the stage, then others could take the stage who don't have the right intentions and commitment to democracy. So for all those who are standing 10 toes down for democracy, despite the threats, intimidation, and violence, thank you. That is how we're going to get through this moment to the next chapter. And I'll say it's not just elected officials. It's journalists. It's judges. It's everyday people who are speaking up and speaking out despite the mudslinging and the threats and, yes, unfortunately, violence. That's how we need to stand in this moment, with courage, the courage of our convictions, regardless of what comes at us, because we know that we our democracy is worth fighting for and worth protecting. So thank you.
8: Thank you for that. I saw a whole lot of hands. I think we have time for one more. So go here in the front.
10: Hi, Donna Powell, retired CPA, but active protester against the Trump administration. I vote in Texas with many elections now in play for the first time in many, many years. Texas is now doing all they can to make it more difficult to vote. We have an election-denying AG, very corrupt. We had an abrupt resignation of our Secretary of State, just a few months ago. Texas has many Hispanic voters who are rightly concerned about ICE. What can you say to help allay my and other Texans' fears about interference and intimidation in the state of Texas and other and states just like Texas?
8: Thank you for that question. And again, we've just got a couple minutes, so we've hit on some of that, but any added thoughts, I'll open it up.
6: Well, I look forward to a time when your attorney general doesn't try to decertify the election in my state. And as
3: Michigan Attorney General Dana Nessel
6: made clear to him in 2020, you know who voted for you in Michigan, Ken Paxton? No one. Literally no one, you know, and stick to suppressing, you know, the vote of Texas voters. Don't come to my state. No offense. But I mean, yeah, I mean, it's really, I will say this. I think it's so critically important when you look at, you know, these elected office holders who are secretaries of state and state AGs. I know back in the, I will call them the good old days, I guess. Many people did not know who their AGs or their secretaries of state were, and we have a lot of ministerial functions, the jobs were not that glamorous. But I think that this is just so pivotal for people to understand that we're only where we are right now, where we're on the precipice of what we hope will be a free and fair and accurate election, because of the secretaries of state and the attorneys general who have stood up and done the right thing. And I think that those offices are more important now than they've ever been, and arguably are sometimes more important than even the governors of our own state, is what I tell my governor all the time. She doesn't care for that. But I wish I could reassure you in Texas and say, you know, that the cavalry is coming to save all of your voters. But I do think it's a good time to emphasize, you know, we have so many of these offices that are up for election in this November, and it's just critically important that people really do a deep dive and pay attention to the people who are on the ballot running for these offices, because these are the people that will be saving democracy in their respective states. Do you have anything hopeful to say about Texas? Anyone?
5: Clerks. So the county clerks are running the elections on the ground, and the county clerks are as good as the workers that are working with them and their volunteers. So I think thinking about, you know, reaching out to county clerks' offices to see if they have the resources they need, especially the human resources they need, helping organize, volunteer, poll workers across the state. And then I think the civil service or the civil society role of nonprofit advocates. I mean, we've seen that partnership between the states with the multi-state litigation and national voting rights advocates also going into court on behalf of voters to sue to enforce voting rights or to enforce election laws. And so I think, you know, to the extent that the civil society groups in Texas are coordinating and collaborating around potential legal strategies to defend the rights of the voters. And then the ultimate, you know, the best revenge for anti-democracy, misinformation, disinformation, and attempts to challenge and thwart everything we care about is voting itself. And so joining in those voter turnout efforts because I think 2028 is just around the corner, right? So what happens now sets the stage for what will happen in the future. So those would be my three recommendations. Volunteer, coordinate with those civil society groups to get ready for litigation if necessary to enforce rights, and then vote.
6: And not to harp on this kind of partisan point, but I mean, you know, the case involving the U.S. Postal Service that the Democratic AGs were successful in, Rob, how many Republican AGs joined us in what was an effort that could have prevented mail-in voting in all 50 states? How many Republican AGs joined us?
7: The same number that joined us in our other 93 cases to protect democracy, rights and freedoms, separation of powers, the U.S. Constitution, and the rule of law. Zero.
6: And I say that because, like, these are the voters in your own state, many of whom are of your same political party. And so I just don't get it. I don't understand why you would be okay with anyone having their right to vote by mail. In Michigan, it's a constitutional right, undermined or violated. So it's deeply disturbing to me. But didn't we find out that there was, like, a secret letter that went out to the president from some of the Republican secretaries of state?
5: Well, that's what I wanted to say. Okay. Not to elevate secretaries over AGs, but the Republican secretaries did not join the litigation. However, they did file a friend of the court, an amicus brief with the Supreme Court. So you had Georgia Secretary Raffensperger, the one that refused to turn over those 11,000 ballots that Trump wanted in 2020. But you also had Kansas Secretary, Nebraska, South Dakota, North Dakota, Kentucky, New Hampshire right next door to me. So a group of Republican secretaries of state came together and filed an amicus brief with the U.S. Supreme Court in this case. And I do think that it was very specific to the practical consequences, because it's not just Democratic voters, Democratic senior citizens and people with disabilities that are voting by mail. It's everyone. And so hopefully they'll show more courage and join the lawsuit, maybe as direct plaintiffs in 2027. A girl can dream.
8: Well, and I think that is a great place for us to end, to remember that it is state and local election officials that run our elections. We've got three great examples of state officials that are standing up for our democracy here. And across the country, there are thousands of local election officials that are running elections right now. So thank you for being here. Thank you for voting. And please join me with a big thank you to our panel for this great conversation.
3: 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The panelists included Maine's Secretary of State and the Attorneys General of California and Michigan. The moderator was former U.S. Election Assistance Commission Chair Ben Hovland. 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
3: You can also listen to Ceasefire on demand anytime as a podcast wherever you listen to podcasts. Now, we'll go to a press conference with New Jersey Governor Mikey Sherrill. She responded to the resignation of New Jersey Lieutenant Governor Dale Caldwell. He resigned following a report of workplace policy violations and allegations of sexual harassment. We join this event in progress.
12: In just 39 days, New Jerseyans will head to the polls and exercise their constitutional right to vote. I want all New Jerseyans to have confidence in the elections and the officials tasked with administering them. For months at this point, the Department of State team has been hard at work preparing for the upcoming elections in partnership with local and county election officials. I will make sure their work proceeds as planned. My entire career has been focused on upholding the rule of law at both the federal and state levels. For more than two decades, I've handled sensitive, complex investigations and litigation matters both in the private sector and as a public servant. Even though the leadership might look different, Governor Sherrill's commitment is the same. New Jersey elections will be conducted freely, fairly, and with integrity. Every eligible voter will have the chance to cast a ballot, and every legal ballot will be counted. It has been the honor of my professional career to serve in the Sherrill administration as acting comptroller. Over the past 8 months, I've seen firsthand the incredible dedication of all the public servants at the Office of the State Comptroller. They are singularly focused on promoting accountability, compliance, and transparency in state government and state programs. And I have confidence in their continued ability to do this important work under new leadership. Like the governor has said, public service is a profound honor. I feel privileged to serve New Jerseyans in this capacity as well. Thank you again, Governor.
5: All right, we'll start with some questions.
13: Governor, can you explain, you allowed Dale Cowell to serve as acting governor for 18 days after the investigation first commenced. Can you explain why you did that? Do you think that was a loss of judgment on your end?
5: So as a former federal prosecutor, it is important to me that everyone have a fair hearing. The state ethics officer started the investigation to get to the bottom of some complaints. Once I saw those complaints, once I saw the findings of that investigation, I acted quickly and asked for the resignation of the lieutenant governor.
14: Governor, did you have an opportunity to speak to Caldwell directly after he gave you his resignation? Did you feel betrayed by his behavior? And people have asked me, well, wasn't there a vetting process? Can you just talk about, you know, the effort that is made before you picked him as lieutenant governor, what that entailed?
5: I spoke to the lieutenant governor yesterday and have texted with him today as we went through the process. We vet people very carefully. We have hired hundreds and hundreds of people to office, and I think you can see from the work we've done just in 8 months how incredibly well we have done in much of our hiring. The vetting process was thorough, and unfortunately, some of the behavior from the time he took office raised concerns and led to the chief ethics officer starting an independent investigation.
15: Governor, thank you. There have been allegations made by certain outlets and by Republicans today that a whistleblower reached out to the campaign from the college where Lieutenant Governor Caldwell had been working at, that whistleblower had indicated that there was some issues with the Lieutenant Governor. Were you aware of that before he was paid as your running mate?
5: That was raised to a law firm. They looked into it and determined it was an administrative matter at the college.
15: And was that before he was picked, obviously, right?
5: I believe that might have been during the time, but I'd have to look at the timetable on that.
16: Thank you. Good afternoon. Darla Miles, Channel 7, Eyewitness News. I'd like to give you an opportunity to respond to the statement released by Caldwell's attorney. In essence, it said that he was not provided a meaningful opportunity to address the anonymous allegations, calling into question the anonymity of the allegations. It says that those who had firsthand knowledge were excluded from the process. And he finds the findings are palpably deficient and create a dangerous, challenging precedent for anyone who wishes to defend themselves against anonymous conjecture and character assassination. So can you please respond to the allegations from his attorney that there's an explanation for all of these things and that he was not allowed to properly respond?
5: So I would suggest, you know, people really should read this report and the investigation. I think it's very thorough. It lays out exactly what the investigation looked into, who they contacted and spoke to, and I think lays out a pattern and practice of long-term concerning behavior. Multiple ethics trainings, multiple ethics violations, sexual harassment, substantiated claims of sexual harassment, and statements by the lieutenant governor in the report. So obviously he was fully involved in this as well. And I think what was so important to me was to make sure that if there are substantiated claims of sexual harassment and ethics violation, that I, as the leader of the government, handle that. There has been a culture in Trenton, probably since the birth of our nation,
12: to sweep this under the rug. You can speak to numerous people who've worked in the State House for decades who felt this day would never come, that allegations would never be taken seriously, action would never be taken, and victims would just have to either quit their job or move on. That is not the kind of government I'm running. When I say there is a culture change taking place, I mean it. This is part of it.
14: How long do you expect it to take to find the name replacement? Will you take the full 45 days, and do you plan to resume travel, and who would take over when you...
12: There's an order of who will take command of the state when I leave the state. The next person in line would be, for example, the Senate president, and we will work through a process to hire a new lieutenant governor, and certainly within the next 45 days.
14: What qualities are you looking for in your next lieutenant governor?
12: You know, first and foremost, I think a dedication to the people of New Jersey. I will be looking for someone with history of really focused on the public good.
3: And New Jersey Governor Mikey Sherrill.
12: We have so many different issues in this state, and we are handling, we're sort of covering the waterfront on everything from utility costs, as you know, to housing costs, to health care. And so there are, I think, a few areas that I would love to see our new lieutenant governor engaged in and able to tackle.
14: Governor, you mentioned how close you are to the midterm election. Do you have any concerns over the security of the election and any lingering issues from the acknowledgement of non-citizens being registered to vote?
12: So we in Trenton have, I would say, the most professional, best workforce in the nation. It's probably because we have one of the best public school systems in the nation, some of the best secondary school systems in the nation. We draw from the most densely populated state in the nation, which is right in the heart of really the entire Atlantic seaboard. It is incredible, the people we have working here. And they will run a great election. I have deep concerns about all the ways the president will try to use his federal power to undermine our elections. He has been attempting to get access to our voter rolls and private voter data since I took office. He, at every level, civil, criminal, congressional, et cetera, I've been protecting the privacy of our voter rolls because we have seen what he is attempting to do. The SAVE Act, for example, I think many people don't understand the mechanisms of that. That basically would give to the President of the United States the ability to determine who is on our voter rolls in the entire country. And when he forced Texas to use the SAVE database, 100,000 people were kicked off the voter rolls. That is not going to happen here. It is why I have named Shirley to be the acting Secretary of State. I have known her for years. Her reputation is incredible across the board, both at the federal and state level. And she is somebody who will ensure that we are doing everything we need to do to ensure everyone who has a right to vote is able to vote in this state.
14: Sure. Will any of the report's findings be referred to the State Ethics Commission, the Attorney General's Office, or any other outside agency?
12: I think at this point, certainly we will make determinations going forward, but at this point I think the key thing was to remove the lieutenant governor from his position so we could continue forward with our agenda in the state.
14: Governor Brian Conway, State House News. So the Assembly and the Senate GOP, when they put out a statement last night, basically were not happy that, kind of like alluded to what they were looking for, like they weren't happy that this investigation was not made public for 3 months. I guess what would you kind of say to that? Like you talked about like trying to keep the investigation fair, but Do you regret not making this investigation public earlier?
12: I think members of the GOP are not happy because they've had to duck and cover for years now because the President of the United States, the head of their party, is the most corrupt individual in politics, has enriched himself to the tune of billions of dollars, is raising gas prices about $5 a barrel, and because of a war that he can't explain, can't get out of. He continues to try to steal an election. I think at every turn they are refusing to stand up in the face of that, and they're probably unhappy because we are running an incredibly competent government here in New Jersey, which I think stands in such sharp contrast to everything we see at the federal level.
17: Good afternoon. Madeline Wright, CBS News, Philadelphia. Governor, you mentioned that you spoke with Dale yesterday and that you texted him today. What did he say, and did he express any remorse?
12: I think Dale felt that it was important because he cared about the agenda of the people of New Jersey, and he knew what difficult times we are in given all of the attacks from the federal government on affordability, voting rights, et cetera, that we were able to continue with our agenda here in New Jersey of protecting people, and he chose to resign because of that.
18: Governor, I've heard from members, leaders of the black community today, some of which expressed feelings that maybe the lieutenant governor was being railroaded, and I'm wondering how you would respond to that.
12: I would encourage them to read the report. I think it makes very clear the concerns the substantiated claims of ongoing pattern and practice of ethics violations and sexual harassment that made it so that it was necessary for him to step down.
19: Governor's question. Just about in terms of what you knew, like, were you kept informed throughout this whole process, or were you reading the report? When we were reading the first report, at what point did you learn what was in the report? And then one follow-up question, and that is, if Ms. Emelman is going to be the she could become lieutenant governor in acting
12: Start the beginning of your question was was made aware of broadly some of the findings at the beginning of the week, and that the report would be finalized.
3: New Jersey Governor Mikey Sherrill.
12: Yesterday, and then I read the full report yesterday morning. I don't anticipate we'll have an acting lieutenant governor as we move forward on the 45 days, but we will be making sure with our chief counsel that we're following the rules. This is a little bit of a new area for New Jersey, so we're going to ensure that we get legal opinions and follow the process there. But it was really important to me to name the Secretary of State right away because of the upcoming elections. We didn't have time.
20: And just to clarify, Governor, an acting comptroller will be named shortly. Yeah, and I'm solely acting as Secretary of State. Thank you.
12: Thanks.
14: Right. Just to be clear, were you personally aware of the Centenary College thing that went to the law firm during the campaign? And are you the one that ordered this investigation? Like, did you know about the allegations and that you went forward with the allegation, or was it your administration, or something for
12: Biden? Right. I believe I had heard that someone from Centenary College had called, and it was referred to a law office to investigate, and it turns out it was an administrative matter at the college. As far as this investigation, this was ordered by the chief ethics officer after her concerns, and she turned it over. And I think after she did that, I was made aware that the chief ethics officer during that time had determined that this was the next step.
16: Just two really quick follow-up questions. I think you outlined the process for the next lieutenant governor. Just wanted to make sure that we give New Jerseyans an opportunity to understand if there's anything differently that can be done in this process. I know that there was a law firm that they called well during the campaign, so if there are any additional measures that are going to be taken by the next lieutenant governor. And then the second part of that is looking at Caldwell's response and the 3 days later, he kind of outlines what happened. One of the guests was his daughter. He says because he's unmarried, perhaps some of these things were, he's targeted because he's unmarried. So if you could just respond to two very different questions, but two follow-up questions, please.
12: Again, I would encourage people to read the report. It's very thorough, and it lays out a pattern and practice of ethics violations, ethics trainings, multiple ethics trainings, and continued violations, some very quickly thereafter,
20: an attempt to hire someone he was dating, without, which was against the ethics rules, but also he did not mention that he was dating this individual. Sexual harassment substantiated in the report, as well as concerns from other members that work for him about things that he was saying in the office.
16: And the first part of that question is just anything that might take place additionally with the vetting process that's not part of the outlying practice to share privileges. Obviously, you know, that may have concerns that something like this.
20: So I really want to once again talk about how incredible the people working in Trenton are. I just really want to make clear that for the hundreds of people that we have hired, we have really some incredible people that are on the forefront. For example, this is Climate Week. I was discussing the policies of New Jersey, all of the work we've done that will end up saving New Jersey ratepayers $1 billion a year, and that's just in the first 8 months. I was being approached by people from across the country about just how we're doing it and how wonderful the people in New Jersey are. That is not unusual. The same thing takes place in housing. It takes place in healthcare. So again and again, we have put people through a process. We have attracted incredibly talented people here, and we are running, I think, one of the really most cutting-edge governments in the nation right now, and I'm very proud of that. We will, as we go forward with this, be, of course, engaging the community about any concerns they may have, and then ensuring that we are fully vetting anyone who will be the next governor of the next lieutenant governor of New Jersey, and ensuring that the people of New Jersey can place their trust in that person. Thanks.
0: Have you spoken directly with the employee whose allegations were substantiated, and what protections or support has the state provided to her?
20: I really don't want to go into the unnamed employee to protect that person's privacy, but I take very seriously my job as leading the workforce and ensuring that people in the workforce feel safe and heard, and that their concerns are investigated, and that we ensure everyone has the ability to have their voices heard in any complaint, including the person who the complaint is directed at.
0: Thank you.
3: Democratic New Jersey Governor Mikey Sherrill talking to reporters following the resignation of New Jersey Lieutenant Governor Dale Caldwell. Coming up on C-SPAN Radio, we'll wrap up the day with Washington Today, live at 5 p.m. Eastern Time and on demand anytime as a podcast at cspan.org/podcasts and the C-SPAN Now mobile app. On Monday, former President Barack Obama talked about his early political career, democracy, and Gen Z leaders at an event hosted by Salem State University in Salem, Massachusetts. He sat down with historian and author Doris Kearns Goodwin.
21: All righty. It is good to see everybody. Please give it up for Doris Kearns Goodwin.
22: All right. Hooray, hooray. What a privilege it is for all of us to be here with President Barack Obama. And this could go on for a while.
21: Let's get started here. Let's do some work.
22: All right.
21: Doris is a tough interrogator.
22: Oh, yeah. Very, very. What a joy it's been for me after spending six decades as an historian carrying on imaginary conversations with the presidents who are no longer alive. I've now got a conversation with a president who's very much alive, a student of history who has shaped history and is continuing to do so. And I think I believe that history provides what we need more than anything right now. Because as tough as this time is, we've come through really, really tough times before. The Revolution, the Civil War, the Great Depression, World War II. And each time we not only survived, we endured and we became stronger. And we know what the people at the time did not know. We know the end of their stories. We know the revolution was won and a republic was born. We know the Civil War ended with the Union restored and emancipation secured. And we know the Allies won World War II. So we're experiencing fear and anxiety today because we do not know yet how our story will end. But that fear should be matched by hope, the hope that he always brings, for it is up to us. This is so great to be with him and all of you. But this is what he always says. It's up to us to find and shape the remaining chapters. It's our story. We move forward, and history can be our guide, providing us perspective, lessons, and most importantly, hope. So let us begin. Let's begin with that speech that changed everything. There are moments in American politics when a single speech can change the trajectory of a career. Abraham Lincoln at Cooper Union being a famous example. For you, that moment came at the 2004 Democratic National Convention in Boston. In Boston!
21: It was in Boston. Yeah.
22: When much of the country heard you for the first time. So you've written that your life changed after that night. What changed and how did it change you?
21: Well, first of all, it is great to be back in Massachusetts, and I am, and it is fun to be in Salem. You know, flying over, the moon was, you know, out, and the boats were still in the harbor, and it was just spectacular. So, I owe this state a lot. I owe the people here a lot, and it's always wonderful to come back. And it is great to be with Doris, because Doris has been a dear friend, somebody I've admired for a very long time. Her scholarship helped to inform my presidency, and you know, as Doris is aware, every once in a while I'd bring some historians in for lunch or dinner, and I'd say to them, is it always this crazy? And then they'd say, well, actually, and they'd give me citations, and I'd feel a little better that these moments were not unique. So some of you know, I had already won the primary for to be the U.S. Senator from Illinois. And John Kerry came out, who was the presidential nominee at the time, and I didn't know John at all, really, but we did a town hall together, and I had gotten some attention by virtue of having won the primary. It was an upset, and it was a crowded field. I was not the favorite, the guy named Barack Hussein Obama. And John, very generously, and it's always been interesting to some of the stories about how I got selected, but decided that I'd be the keynote, this state senator who nobody knew, the keynote speaker for the Democratic National Convention in Boston. And I will say, Doris, that it's not so much that it changed my life. One of the benefits I had, by the time I ran for the United States Senate, I was a grown person who had a family and had lived a life and had taught law. I was fairly well formed. Sometimes I marvel at folks who are famous at 30 or 20 if they're athletes, and I don't know how I would have handled that. I would have definitely messed it up somehow. But by the time the speech in Boston came around, what had changed me was the process of campaigning in Illinois. Because Illinois is one of the most demographically representative states, if not the most in the union. Not just, you know, in terms of its racial composition, but also because it's urban, rural, suburban. It's north and south. Southern Illinois is actually closer to Louisville and Kentucky than it is to Chicago, and is culturally southern. So the process of driving around, and there were these things for the young people who are here, you may not understand this, but there were these things called maps that actually you had to, you'd have in the passenger seat and you'd unfold and you could never figure out how to fold it back up. And you'd go into these small towns and just start talking to people. You go to a fish fry or a VFW hall. And, you know, my district in Chicago was I was a state legislator. It was very progressive, urban district. But I'd be going in.

0: their struggles and their hopes and what brought them joy, if you could connect with what they hope for their families and their enthusiasm over a Friday night football game, that in fact we could find common ground and work together. And so that's what was reflected in the speech. And that process of me understanding that had already taken place. Now, last point I'll make on this. What is true is that in 2004, which for some of the students here will seem like an eternity ago, but for you and me seems like yesterday, there existed still a monoculture. And that's a phrase maybe some of you are familiar with. Cable already existed, so we're not that old. There was color television. There was even this thing called the internet. But there was a monoculture in the sense that most people still watched the same things. It didn't matter whether you were on the right or the left, you know, certainly it was already starting to splinter compared to what it was like in the 60s and the 70s when there were only three major broadcast stations and everybody was reading the same newspaper. By this time, the media had started to splinter. But there was this still a collective awareness of things that were happening and people saw them at the same time and there weren't the same kinds of filters around them. So, I don't know, maybe 35 million people watched my speech or 40 million people watched my speech. And so the day after that speech, what it made me appreciate was the power of television to shoot you out like a rocket, like you were being shot out of a rocket. And I remember the next day just trying to, one day I could walk on the street and then the next day I couldn't. We were scheduled to do a RV tour in Illinois after the convention was over. I remember, and I was really excited because the kids were with us, me, Michelle, Sasha, Malia, and we had some folks, staff on the RV, and we were going to go from small town to small town, and typically we were getting maybe 500 people. They'd be in a park or in a high school gym. And suddenly, right after the speech, you started having, I don't know, like 5,000, like the whole town would show up.
1: 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We'll get right back to this conversation.
2: AP News, I'm Ed Donahue. Chinese President Xi Jinping wrapped up his state visit to Washington by announcing he will meet President Trump two more times before the end of the year. Few details have been released on what was discussed.
3: America is very happy about this visit, and I'm sure China is very happy also. Great things for both countries, and it's been just very, very productive.
2: President Trump says he talked with Xi about Iran. A new report from Utah Valley University on Charlie Kirk's assassination last year says
4: Kirk's Turning Point USA organization insisted that Kirk speak outdoors despite security concerns. The report also says the university did not conduct a formal security assessment or properly assess dangers, did not create a written event action plan, and deferred critical decision making to Turning Point USA. The external independent review says there was no clear coordination between Kirk's private security team and external law enforcement partners. I'm Lisa Dwyer.
2: Hurricane Nolo is threatening Hawaii with heavy rain. Hurricane Polo has strengthened as it moves off the western Mexico coast, and a nor'easter could bring heavy rain and strong winds to the New England coast. Police in Mississippi say they believe a black woman found hanging in a tree was dead before her body was placed there, staged as part of a drug dispute. A jury in New Mexico found Facebook liable for deceiving users about privacy protections on the social media platform. Did you check your

0: It's September 25th, 925. Communities worldwide are dedicating today to honoring Dolly Parton. Parton died of cancer last month at the age of 80. People can celebrate by donating to her Imagination Library or dressing in her signature style. Dolly Parton hoped her songs would have a lasting impact. This is AP News.
1: And this is C-SPAN Radio. 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
2: Remember, you know, Malia would be like, look out the window, and she, Daddy, what are all those people doing? And Michelle would say, they're here to see your daddy. And Malia was a little surprised why anybody would do that. And my communications director, I remember him saying, the first time we went, we had planned for 500, and the advance people were calling and saying, you know what, we got a couple thousand people here, so the police are here and they're trying to figure this out. And I looked at Robert Gibbs, who was my communication director, and I said, what the heck's going on? What does this mean? And he looked at me and he said, I think we need a bigger boat. So the power of the media to project back then was powerful in a way that would be hard to duplicate today. And when I'm advising younger people who are trying to get into politics, I have to point out the degree to which there was a lot of convergence of things that elevated me as quickly as it did onto the national scene.
3: Well, it was a great moment. I mean, I remember watching that speech, and when the skinny little kid with a funny name believed in America, it was an improbable story that you represented.
2: Yeah, I mean, it was a pretty good speech.
3: It was a pretty good speech.
2: I mean, like, you know, I'm not saying that it was a bad speech. Although, when I look at that speech, I look so young to me. I cannot believe y'all ended up voting for me for president. I mean, I look like a baby. Well, look at him. Does he shave yet?
3: You were cute. You were cute.
2: Yeah.
3: So let's figure out what happened since then, because something's happened between that we that you talked about and the us and them we feel now. Teddy Roosevelt warned at the turn of the 20th century, when the Industrial Revolution had shaken up the economy, much like globalization and tech today, when there was the first time you had a huge gap between the rich and the poor. People in the country didn't like the people in the city. People in the West didn't like the people in the East. He warned if we kept thinking of each other as the other rather than as common American citizens, democracy would be in peril. And it seems to me that was the very idea that you rejected in your convention speech when you talked about, you know, we're Americans, we're not red, we're not blue, and blue people, et cetera, et cetera. And it worked. So what gives you hope since leaving office now, when you see what's happened in these last year, that we can still recover that extraordinary sense of we, that sense of common citizenship? We need you to give us this hope.
2: Well, look, yeah, you know, one of the benefits of history is it cures you of nostalgia.
3: Yay for history.
2: Yay for history. No, it reminds you that the themes that we are struggling with today have been a recurring pattern in America. There are certain things baked into our DNA. You know, you look at the any period in American history, American Revolution. Good job, by the way, Massachusetts. You know, we had a big deal. You know, kind of lit the fire, got everybody else going with your feisty selves. But there were tensions, and in this whole experiment. You can argue, I would argue, that the driving motivations around the American Revolution did not begin with the concepts of democracy as we understand them. A lot of the impetus had to do with relatively prosperous and prominent men, because they were men at the time, who basically were annoyed with the crown because it was trying to tax them. And frankly, the crown wasn't being that unreasonable because It's like, well, you guys keep on moving west and encroaching on Native American lands, and then you want us to protect you. And so there've always been commercial interests involved in America that were at tension with our high ideals. As we all know, the Constitution itself contained things like the Three-Fifths Clause and men without property. Even white men without property weren't granted the franchise. Women, they liked you, but as long as you were quiet. But what comes behind it, right, is this impulse. As the revolution builds, Thomas Paine, by the way, underrated.
3: Love Thomas Paine.
2: Thomas Paine articulates this idea in Common Sense and a lot of his other writings that is pretty radical, more radical than the founders. John Hancock, by the way, the biggest signature, he was a smuggler, it turns out. I mean, he was bringing in stuff, and he was annoyed that the British ships were stopping him. But behind the commercial interests and the power plays, et cetera, you start getting this idea of that expresses itself most powerfully in the Declaration of Independence. We're all created equal. And then people like Phyllis Wheatley, a black woman, reads it and says, that's a great idea. And let's run with that. And the people who made up the Continental Army, you know, who are indentured servants or trademen for hire, landless, don't have a lot of clout, they say, you know what, if I'm going to fight, and by the way, I'm not getting paid, and there's no heat, and the food's terrible, and I'm not getting any boots, at least let me get some land, and let me have a stake in this. And so you get this broadening idea of democracy. And I say all that because obviously today we are rife with divisions, and our democracy seems broken in so many ways. And the tenor and tone of the times feels mean-spirited, or we've turned inward. We have gone through times like this before. I believe we can get out of them. But when I travel around the country today, or I work with the young people that I work with who come from all across the country through the foundation, what you discover is that, in fact, we are not as divided as we seem at the ground level. We're not as divided as our politics or our media would indicate. The loud, noisy, polarized dialogue is in part manufactured for a variety of interests. And when you get on the ground, it turns out people are still treating each other decently and with respect, and the progress that's been made on civil rights or women's rights or LGBTQ rights have not been reversed. You know, in most places, people strongly, the vast majority of people, believe in those things. But what has happened is it feels as if what happens in Washington is so remote from people's realities, right? And so the task we now have is finding ways to capture what I think is the goodness of people, and translating that into a politics that's operative, a system that is adapted to the times. And, you know, we can go into what are the ingredients of that. I will say that the rise of social media and the siloing, the information bubbles that we all occupy, so that the reality of somebody who's reading the New York Times is entirely foreign to somebody who's watching Fox News. We're going to have to find ways to bridge that. And we're going to have to create new town squares, essentially, where everybody is having a common dialogue with certain rules. And that becomes even more important as technology accelerates and AI and deep fakes and all kinds of nonsense is coming. I think the other thing, we are going to have some structural reforms in our government to make the federal government work. This, by design, as you know, Doris, by design, decentralizes power. And you can make an argument that the presidency and the executive branch has become too powerful relative to the legislative branch. Maybe the judicial branch, always the least dangerous branch. But for most of our lifetimes, at least, you had a functioning Congress. And you had a somewhat... And you had a loyal opposition in the sense that whoever was out of power was still interested in getting things done and was still following certain norms and institutional practices that allowed government to deliver. And I think that in addition to this challenge of how we're getting our information, which right now is making us all fearful of each other, we have to redesign how the federal government at least works so that it can actually get stuff done.
1: And former President Obama.
2: I'll give you one example that plagued me during my presidency, and even during my presidency, I was convinced we needed to get rid of it, is the practice of the filibuster, which is not in the Constitution. It is a practice that was adopted almost by accident by the Senate and then exploited, but mildly exploited, mainly, frankly, by Dixiecrats to prevent civil rights legislation from getting through. So Southern Democrats were some of the worst practitioners of the filibuster, but it was rarely used. By the time I got to office, and Mitch McConnell, who was the Senate leader on the Republican side when the Republicans took control of the Senate in 2010, essentially just rewrote the Constitution so that you had to have a supermajority to get anything through the Senate. And what happens there is people start getting very cynical if they elect somebody who seems idealistic and has a great plan, and then suddenly it just hits a wall. And that happens again and again and again. After a certain point, people feel like, well, nobody's listening to me. And that cynicism, which also is fed by the media, is the thing that is robbing us of our capacity to feel hopeful or to work together. And we used to have stickers in my White House that my chief of staff, Dennis McDonough, put together. It just said, fight cynicism, because that is the enemy of democracy.
3: You know, and one of the things we have to remember, yes, indeed, one of the things we have to remember that there can be changes in these situations. I mean, one of the things John Kennedy said is problems created by man can be solved by man, or maybe solved by woman as we get to this
2: later
3: day.
2: But more likely to be solved by women.
3: More likely, yes.
2: But
3: that fights the cynicism. I mean, we have to do something about campaign finance. We have to do something maybe about the Electoral College. We may have to do something about political gerrymandering.
2: Right.
3: But we could do these things. We have to believe that we have a majority that wants to do these things. And then we could move forward.
2: That's great.
3: That's
2: great.
3: The hope. That's you coming back.
2: Well, no. That's prohibited. But... It's interesting you mentioned the woman thing. Even when I was president, I sometimes fantasized about if you put women in charge of every government for like 2 years, and then just kind of saw, all right, how are things going? I have a strong belief that things they wouldn't be perfect,
3: but they'd be better.
2: But they'd be better.
3: Yeah.
2: I'm confident about that. I really do. So Let's move on.
3: I love it. I don't want to move on. I'll stay with it. So one of the ways when you were in the White House, you kept in touch with people because you didn't have the same relationship you had when you were campaigning on this other field, was by these letters that you would read every night before you went to bed. Tell us about that and what you learned from the citizens that way, and why did you do it late at night?
2: Well, so one of the things that changes when you become president, which you do not, it is impossible to prepare for or fully understand until it happens. Now, it creeps up on you. I think reasons that were pretty well documented. I got Secret Service earlier than any candidate for the presidency had ever gotten. I was getting a lot more threats. And so I got accustomed to Secret Service, which was weird because they follow you around and they're standing outside the bathroom and, you know. But I kind of figured this out. And then when I won the nomination, at every stage of the campaign process, it got more and more restrictive. And you'd be in a hotel and suddenly they would have put up, you know, curtains in front of all the windows. And so all the poor other guests who are trying to work out, they're just staring at these black, blackout screens. And every once in a while I would just say to heck with it, and I'd go off to like get a taco. And you could hear people saying, he's loose. But I say all that because the most valuable lessons I learned from campaigning were conversations, interactions with people that were not mediated by a bunch of fuss. You just walked into a diner, you sat down, you started talking to folks. You'd introduce yourself first. You wouldn't just sit down because that would be rude. And what I would learn about people's day-to-day struggles, right? You know, lost a job, worrying about health insurance, childcare is terrible. But also things that worked, right? You know, I went to this community college and it gave me a great training, and I've got a trade, and I just bought my first house, and you know, my wife's a nurse, and so you'd have these interactions. Those became more and more restricted, and by the time you get into the presidency, everybody's coming to you, and obviously, you know, they're a little nervous when they show up in the Oval Office or on the South Lawn. And so I asked my team, I said, I think we got something at the time like 40,000 pieces of communication, letter, email, a day.
3: A day?
2: A day. So, and we had this, you have an entire office devoted to answering letters. And we had these wonderful folks. And there was this great young woman who had volunteered on the campaign and worked her way up, and she became in charge of answering all these letters. And people you'd get volunteers who would come and help just answer mail. And I said, let's pull out 10 letters every day for me to read, put them in a folder. It was a purple folder. And I don't want you to I don't need to just, oh, Mr. President.
3: How great you are.
2: You're fantastic. And man, you're really good looking. And, you know, and well, no, I wasn't fishing for that.
3: Got a great smile.
2: My point is I didn't want some just artificial thing. I said, I want this to be representative at any given time of what all these 40,000 letters see if there are 10 letters a day that kind of represent the mood. And they did a great job, and I'd get these letters, and you know, many of them are now, we have a whole exhibit and a video that was made of these letters at the Presidential Center. I have to go past that exhibit. I start tearing up when I see them because, you know, sometimes somebody would just say, Mr. President, here's my monthly budget. Here's how much I make. Here's what it costs me to pay rent. Here's what it costs for me for childcare, food. Here's what I have left over. How do you expect me to be able to make it? And I'm working full time. Or somebody might write to me and say, you know, Mr. President, I generally think you're an idiot. But I really appreciate how you seem to make time for your family. And, you know, it reminds me as a dad that if, as busy as you are, you can still go to your daughter's basketball game. I should make time too. Or, you know, dear Mr. President, I'm a young Syrian refugee, and I've just arrived here, and it's a very nice country, and the people are treating me really well, and I really like the food, especially pizza, very nice. but what you'd get, and then there'd be kids who'd send me stuff like, why don't you pass the law with no homework? But what it did was it was the best I could do to approximate what I had gotten before and stay out of the bubble and remind myself every day when you're under these enormous stresses and strains that the purpose of being there was not the pomp and the circumstance and the exercises of power and policy debates and beating your political opponents. Like there were these people out there who sent you there because they're trying to figure out how to pay for their groceries. And that helped shape the mentality, right? My sensibility in terms of how I was approaching the job.
3: And remembering the purpose for which you'd come.
2: Correct.
3: You know, one of the things that FDR said when he was creating the first public library for the presidency was that he cared more about the citizens' letters than the letters of state.
2: Yes.
3: In fact, one of the letters that I loved came from a man. It was just at the height of the Depression. He was about to give his inaugural. He'd given the inaugural, and the man wrote back, oh, he said, my roof has fallen off. My wife is mad at me. Our dog has run away, and I've lost my job. But now everything's all right. You're there.
2: Well,
3: so he loved that.
2: Well, I'll bet he did. My favorite story about an FDR letter, I was lucky enough to get to know fairly well towards the end of her life, Toni Morrison, the great novelist. And we actually corresponded some. So I've got some letters from her, which are...
3: That's pretty cool.
2: They're very cool. And I remember one letter she wrote to me, and she was describing how much of what we were talking about here, how it is that it's so easy for people in power to lose touch. But if people in power are intentional about trying to stay in touch, they can. So she describes a letter that her mother sent during the Depression to FDR. At the time, they were giving away food and apparently some of the cheese that was at the federal food bank that had been set up in their town and had some worms in it. It had gone bad.
1: Former President Obama speaking at Salem State University.
2: Toni Morrison's mother, black woman, of no considerable rank or station, writes a letter to FDR and says, Mr. President, we appreciate you trying to make the effort here, but you need to know this cheese is bad. And Tony says that not only did FDR write back to her and say, dear, I'm not sure if Toni Morrison's mother was Ms. Morrison, but let's assume it is. Dear Ms. Morrison, thank you for bringing this to my attention. Apologize, and we're going to fix this. And in fact, the cheese that was being given out was fixed. Now that is an example of if government's doing that, if it's just, it's not that it has to get it perfect, but if it's communicating that it's paying attention and it is working on problems that matter to people, then that ripples throughout a society, and it creates a virtuous cycle in which now people want to vote and want to get involved because they see something concrete happening. And when the reverse happens, when it just feels like nobody's listening, well, that's when they get attracted to, how shall I put it? Less constructive, politicians. Yeah.
3: Okay.
2: Less constructive, and sometimes dangerous, ideologies.
3: I mean, speaking of danger, what did you think about the president's recent banning of CNN and Politico and MS?
2: Well, can I say this, though? This is what I meant about a loyal opposition. It is not only normal, but proper for us to have debates, sometimes really tough debates, about the collective course of this country. We should have debates about tax policy. We should have debates about, I don't think we should have debates about whether the planet is warming, but we can have debates about how to approach the fact that the planet is warming. We can have debates about what is the right balance that we should strike between our interests in security and protecting our civil liberties and our privacy. We should have a very robust debate right now about AI and how do we weigh benefits versus risks. This country has never agreed uniformly with everything. But there are some foundational creeds, some bedrock truths that makes us who we are, that make us American.
3: And free press is one of those.
2: And the free press, the idea that the government cannot discriminate against or pick on or bully or exclude somebody because they don't like the criticism that's being leveled at them. That is a foundational issue. And so I am not surprised that the current president wants to ban newscasts that are critical of him because he's that guy. It amuses me, by the way. Look, we can talk about wokeness, but remember when everybody's like, why is it, you know, these minorities and women are being so sensitive, and I'm happy to weigh in on some of those issues. I do think sometimes the strategies behind what became term wokeness were not always designed to bring people together and actually advance the cause. But, you know, the Republicans used to say, you want to silence everybody because some students were protesting. Or, this is the President of the United States, can't take some criticism. And I'm not surprised by his reaction. The fact that you do not have, as far as I can tell, any substantial group of Republicans who are standing up and saying, no, you can't do that because we don't want, if there's a Democratic president, to be banning Fox News or whatever other outlets that are going off on Democratic presidents. It's you can't do that and say that you are still living in a democracy. That's foundational. When I was president, we used to push other countries not to do this. If I was meeting with the Chinese or the Russians or anybody, I would be championing, you can't imprison journalists, you can't exclude them, you can't choose a state organ that delivers your propaganda and your messaging nonstop. And so this should not be a partisan issue. I want to underscore this. This should be something that rises above partisanship. And so I was very happy. I was very happy to see today that the other broadcast networks had said, well, we're just not going to send our reporters or our cameras to cover you either, Mr. President. See how you like that. And that's the appropriate response. By the way, I wish that that had been the response at the beginning of this administration's term with respect to universities and law firms. I think there was a tendency There was a lack of solidarity around basic principles, and folks got picked off and cowered into betraying what should be some pretty basic core ideals. But this one's actually in the Constitution. You know, it's pretty straightforward, right? Free speech. That there's a reason why it's the First Amendment. Yeah, it's the one they're all like, no, that one we got to get right. Last point I will make: this will not be sustained by the courts. My suspicion is even judges who were appointed by this president will not be able to uphold a ban like this. I taught constitutional law. This is kind of textbook. If I gave this on an exam, you don't even really need to go to law school. It's just like, no, you can't do that one. But the issue is not the fact that it ultimately will be overturned. The issue is the brazenness with which any president could act like this and the people in his or her own party would not say, no, you cannot do that. That's not acceptable. That lack of guardrails is what I'm most concerned about.
3: In fact, just last night I was reading from old Tom Jefferson, and he said, were it left to me to decide whether we should have a government without newspapers or newspapers without a government, I should not hesitate a moment to prefer the latter. So it is foundational, as you said. But let's think of something else foundational, which is the library that you've just built. I was so excited to be there.
2: Not as important as the First Amendment, but a really nice place to visit.
3: A great place to visit.
2: Great place to visit.
3: Okay, so what I love are the words that you put on the library. Tell us about what those words are and how it relates to Selma, which is one of the foundational events in our lives, if I'm convinced.
2: Well, so we just opened up the Presidential Center. You're all welcome to visit. Right now it's a little hard to get tickets, but presumably things will smooth out. Yeah, the lines at the merch store are really crowded too, so you can buy stuff online. Just want to let you know that. The intention of the Presidential Center was to serve the mission of the Obama Foundation, which is to train the next generation of leaders. And we used the excuse of a presidential library to really build a campus around how do you advance social change in a positive, constructive way, and how do you develop leadership? Because I do not believe leaders are... I think people can be born with...
3: gifts.
2: With gifts. But... true leadership can come in many forms. So we work with people from all across the country and across the world, from, you know, high school students all the way up to folks who are 35 or 40 who are, you know, leaders in their fields but are doing extraordinary work. And so we want this to be a hub around that activity. And there's a big tower in the middle of the campus. On it, the architects had the idea of taking an excerpt from the speech I gave in Selma, on the 50th anniversary of the March on Selma, to sort of embody, what the foundation was about and what the campus was about. And this is actually, it may not be the best speech that I've delivered during my presidency. It is in some ways my favorite.
3: I think you care about it the most.
2: Yeah, it's the one that's most representative of what I believe about America, because, most of you obviously know the history, but what the speech during that anniversary essentially communicates is that the clash of forces on that bridge, the Edmund Pettus Bridge in Selma, where you've got kids like John Lewis, unarmed with a backpack and a book and an apple in the backpack because he's anticipating he's going to prison, and maids and college students and freedom riders who had come down from the north, and members of clergy, you know, some priests and rabbis who had, you know, were participating, but mostly just ordinary folks. And on the other side, you've got folks on horseback and the power of the state, represented by billy clubs and
3: whips
2: and dogs. And I said in the speech, I said, this is as important as Lexington and Concord and Gettysburg and Appomattox. It speaks to a constant struggle in our nation's history. And that is, do we mean what we say when we say we the people? Do we believe in citizenship? And do we believe in that includes everyone and not just some? Do we truly reject caste and hierarchy in all its forms, whether it's racism or anti-Semitism or sexism, or do we want to retain those elements of rank and status that presumably we had fought a revolution to reject? And it was in response, frankly, to some commentary that Rudy Giuliani and some others had been around this time talking about who were real Americans and who weren't, which got me annoyed. And so I decided, you know what, this is a good moment, occasion, to go right at this. And my argument was that the essence of a real American has nothing to do with your last name, your ethnic origins. It has to do, do you believe in that, this precious idea?
1: Former President Obama speaking at Salem State University.
2: And that's a struggle that is still taking place today. I mean, that so many of our arguments right now are about that. And the good news, this is where I am hopeful, for all the yelling and hollering and the nastiness and the meanness that we see, and, you know, for the vast majority of Americans, I actually think most Americans embrace that idea more fully than they ever have before. More fully than they did when I was a kid, certainly more fully than, the 50s or the 60s, when a lot of times we nostalgize and think like, oh, things were so great back then. But actually, it was severely limited for a lot of people. And so that's the good news. The bad news is that I think precisely because more and more people have embraced that idea, there is this rearguard action of people who want to get back to, nope, you know, I'm here and you're there, and that's, whether I'm qualified to be here or not, I'm here anyway. Whether I know what I'm talking about or not, I'm here anyway. Whether I just inherited being here or not, there are people who want to reassert that and feel threatened by the idea that, no, this is open to everybody. Everybody who works hard, everybody who, respects other people, everybody who knows how to get stuff done, everybody who's got an idea that they want to, build on, everybody who's willing to really sacrifice for their families and look after their kids. That's for everybody. That's not just for some. So that's what's on the building, and I'm glad it is. I'm glad it's there.
3: Me too. And I think as we approach the 250th anniversary, what's important to remember is that the citizens are what we've always depended upon. Change has always come from the ground up. I mean, when Lincoln was called a liberator, he said, don't call me that. It was the anti-slavery movement and the Union soldiers that did it. Progressive movement was in the settlement houses in the cities before Teddy Roosevelt took over. The Union movement was critical. Civil rights movement, women's movement, gay rights movement. It's always the people. It's up to us. And I think that's what you're talking about. And that's the key to the future.
2: That's exactly right.
3: These young kids out here have to be it for us.
2: Yeah. No, and that's why, that's exactly right. That's the basic thesis of the entire Presidential Center, is that it doesn't work if citizens don't embrace their own agency. Now, we can encourage it or discourage it. We can cultivate it or we can try to squash it.
3: But it keeps coming up.
2: But it will all, there is something in the human spirit that says, hey, I count, I matter, but we've got a lot of distractions that are arrayed around us and most importantly in our hip pockets right now, that make us feel helpless.
3: What do you mean in our hip pockets?
2: Phones.
3: Oh.
2: And scrolling and I like a good, cute animal video as much as anybody. But so much of what we, you know, there was a book that was referring to television, but applies now more than ever, and will continue to apply more than ever, of amusing ourselves to death, right? That we have a vast commercial enterprise to distract us and to oftentimes divide us, because it turns out our brains are activated when we're angry or resentful, or it taps into the reptilian side of our brain in ways that we're all prey to now. But this idea of citizenship and agency, as you just pointed out, it's the reason why in the exhibits in our museum, do not start with me. The first thing you see is a copy of the Declaration of Independence. And the first exhibits are about abolition and suffragists.
3: Love the pen and ink of Frederick Douglass.
2: Yeah. The curators did a great job finding artifacts that are remarkable. But essentially, we're telling a story about what you just said, Doris, which is politicians typically follow. They don't lead. Now, it's important for us to have good politicians to harness energies that have been unleashed and to try to institutionalize them and codify them into laws. So I wouldn't have gone into politics if I did not believe it could be a noble profession. But the spark, it never starts from inside the White House or even Congress. You mentioned the progressive movement. Jane Addams starts these settlement houses to deal with all these immigrants, Irish and Italian and German and Polish immigrants who are flooding into Chicago. And she says, look at the conditions they're living in, and why don't we set up systems in which we're giving people aid and teaching kids and helping folks get on their feet and become self-sustaining. And that doesn't originate in some law that was passed. People on the ground are doing it. And when they start doing it and it grows, suddenly the politicians catch up. Eventually, Teddy Roosevelt caught up, or FDR caught up, but that's or Johnson caught up, and even Lincoln. As much as I revere Lincoln, it is important to see the degree to which he was continually pushed over and over again by circumstances. And what made him great was his capacity to look squarely at what was happening and open his mind and say, you know what? Actually, this is what is now required at this moment. I thought it was this, but now it's this. It's not because he got it right immediately, but he always maintained that belief that the if you're paying attention to the people and listening to what they're trying to do, not just the bad things that are happening, but the good things that are happening, that is what will power progress and lead us out of some of the holes.
3: So right. I mean, when you think about Selma, actually, what preceded Selma were decades of civil rights movement, the Freedom Riders, yes, and the sit-ins movement, and marches and marches. And then finally the conscience of the country was aroused once they saw the footage of what had happened. They knew that was wrong. One of the things Johnson said, if you see something that's so indecent, people will react. 78% of the people were for voting rights after that speech. And that's what could happen now.
2: And we saw a recent example of it in Minnesota. The people of Minneapolis mobilized themselves, organized themselves in pretty harrowing situations, and it's bitter cold, And you have neighbors setting up committees and systems to deliver groceries to families and to document what was happening. And when people had been detained, oftentimes mistakenly or falsely, they'd be there at these detention centers because it's the middle of winter and they'd been snatched out without a coat. And citizens organized themselves to be at those detention centers so that when people were released after being incorrectly held, somebody was there with a coat and a ride for them home. And what that did was it created an awareness, and they set a moral example whereby even people who wanted tougher immigration enforcement looked at that and said, well, no, we didn't mean that. That's not what we were talking about. And so that's a recent example that we've seen of the power of the citizenry. And sometimes it doesn't always work, but you keep at it. And that's where my faith comes in, is that thing in the human spirit, when it's activated in citizens, even at very local levels, it wakes up other people's consciousness.
3: So I knew when we started that we would not end before we had hope from this great
2: character. Yeah, you got to get some hope out.
3: You got to get that hope. So yeah. There's one final question.
2: Yes.
3: We got to go soon. This is terrible.
2: We do.
3: But anyways.
2: I could talk to Doris forever.
3: I could talk to you forever. Well, let's keep going. But I know.
2: I think the pilots are on respect.
3: I understand. So. There's a tradition in this series I've heard that you always have to ask the current speaker, who should be the next Salem State Series speaker.
2: Well, at some point you should probably get Michelle because she's better than I am. But you may want to, you may want to have a little separation there, not just back to back, because the contrast will be so stark that people be like, why do we bother with him? I think it'd be interesting to have Pope Leo around, but he's a White Sox fan, so I'm interested in that.
3: Could we get you to interview him?
2: That would be fun, actually. But truthfully, my main suggestion, I will give you what you should be having. I'm very big right now on getting folks who are younger than me. Getting younger voices out there, giving them platforms, I think is really important. Identifying this generations of leaders as opposed to past generations of leaders. This generation of thinkers rather than those who still have a lot of wisdom but are not as attuned to the moment. Because I think that we... One of the challenges we face globally is old men clinging to power. And they're afraid. And I say men very deliberately. They're afraid of irrelevance and death. And this has been a theme of humanity since its inception, and don't encourage it. So, get younger folks, young, but also speaking to the moral challenges that we face right now. We have big policy challenges. AI is a big policy challenge we need to get right. Climate change is still a big policy challenge we need to get right. Income inequality and wealth inequality and making the economic system work for everyone, not just a few, is still a big

0: All that stuff is important, but there's an underlying moral foundation to how do we see each other and treat each other that so often came out of the church or the synagogue or temple or mosque, religious traditions, and not everybody participates in organized religion in those same ways, but the essential questions around that, our leaders have to be able to speak that language in a serious way, in an earnest way. All right, I got to get out of here.
1: Okay, so let me just say, we're ending. But as we end, if the story is going to be told of President Obama, I think it'll not just be what you did, which was remarkable, but who you are. And what really matters is the integrity and the humility and the resilience and the empathy, all of which means your character. You're wicked smart, as we'd say in Boston, but even more important is your character, and I'm honored to be talking to you tonight.
0: Thank you, everybody. Great to talk to you, Sam.
2: Former President Barack Obama interviewed by historian and author Doris Kearns Goodwin at Salem State University in Salem, Massachusetts on Monday, September 21st.
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6: AP News, I'm Ben Thomas. Chinese President Xi Jinping has wrapped up his state visit to the U.S. Ed Donahue has our report.
7: Xi boarded a plane at Joint Base Andrews. President Trump spoke briefly while giving Xi a tour of the National Archives.
8: We had a really great meeting. Great for everybody. Great for the farmers. Great for everybody.
7: Some trade analysts are struck by how few tangible accomplishments seem to have come from this visit. President Trump said they did discuss the Iran war.
9: We did.
10: Do you think there will be progress made in the Strait of
11: Hormuz? I think we're going to do great.
7: Xi spoke here through an interpreter.
12: Looking ahead to the remainder of this year, there will be two more opportunities for us to meet each other. Firstly, the APEC meeting in China, and then the G20 summit in the United States. I do welcome you, Mr. President and the First Lady, to visit China.
7: Little was announced outside of the promise of more meetings, and Washington and Beijing agreeing to extend their trade truce until January. Ed Donahue, Washington.
6: A win for President Trump at the Supreme Court. It's allowing states to resume use of a federal voter eligibility database ahead of November's midterms. The emergency ruling lifts the lower court's restrictions for now, but voting law experts say a 90-day rule barring systematic voter purges near an election will likely limit the ruling's impact. Iran's offered to reopen the Strait of Hormuz and resume talks on its nuclear program in 7 days if the U.S. lifts its naval blockade, waives sanctions on Iranian oil, and observes a ceasefire that would include Lebanon. Oil prices eased today, Brent crude dropping below $98 per barrel, but U.S. gasoline prices are up again. AAA has the national average for regular grade approaching $4.50 a gallon heading into the weekend. On Wall Street, stocks closed with gains on the day. The S&P and the NASDAQ each added about 0.5%, while the Dow rose 478 points, about 0.9%. All three finished the week higher. 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
2: Welcome to Washington Today on C-SPAN Radio for Friday, September 25th, 2026. Chinese President Xi Jinping finishes a state visit hosted by President Donald Trump with tea at the White House and a visit to the National Archives. And this time, it is all on network television as the White House TV pool is back in operation now that the president has allowed CNN back into the pool rotation after a federal judge ordered it. Supreme Court lifts restrictions on the Trump administration's use of a federal database to identify voters suspected of being non-

0: citizens. North Carolina U.S. Senate races, one of the ones to watch this year. We'll hear from Republican nominee Michael Whatley and Democratic nominee Roy Cooper. Pope Leo XIV warns about the dangers of artificial intelligence. In his words, losing our humanity amid a paradise of machines invading and conditioning our daily lives. Senator Ruben Gallego, Democrat from Arizona, speaks at the Symposium of Young American Men in Washington. Plus, former Housing and Urban Development Secretary Ben Carson is at the Family Research Council's Pray, Vote, Stand Summit. And former First Lady Jill Biden and former President Joe Biden speak at a Delaware Planned Parenthood fundraiser. That and more ahead on Washington Today. New York Times writing that President Xi Jinping of China concluded a three-day visit to Washington on Friday, for which President Trump included plenty of pageantry, but that produced little in terms of policy announcements on significant matters of tension like artificial intelligence, trade, or the war in Iran. Mr. Trump and his wife Melania hosted Mr. Xi and his wife for tea at the White House, and then the four made a brief trip to the National Archives to view America's founding documents. The final stop capped a trip in which Mr. Trump tried to use lavish ceremonies and a state dinner to cultivate a personal relationship with Mr. Xi. That was from the New York Times. The tea with the two presidents and their spouses was served in the White House Red Room.
1: Well, thank you very much, everybody. We've had a tremendous visit from two spectacular people. And we really enjoyed it. And I think we've made tremendous strides. We've made great strides, very positive for both countries. So thank you very much. And we appreciate the fair coverage. It's been very fair. We appreciate it.
2: 感谢各位媒体朋友的非常公平的、公允的这样的报道。 可以说这一次的话，我们是有历史性的一个国事访问，迎来了两位非常了不起的人物。 那么取得了很大的一个成功， 并且中美两国的关系也取得长足的进展。
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4: I want to thank the Honorable President and the First Lady for everything they've done for myself and my wife during this visit. Everything is done to the highest order of perfection, and there is thought in every little detail, and it's greatly appreciated.
3: 我和总统先生可以说是为中美 这艘轮船啊，领航掌舵。在五月份总统访华的时候，我们定位呢，中美关系是建设性、战略稳定关系。这一次我们又拓展了它的内涵。我们定位呢，中美关系是相互依基于相互尊重、公平、平等的 建设是战略稳定关系，所以我们看到了中美关系的前景啊，更加的光明。The
4: President and I are like two people that's charting the course for the great ship of China-U.S. relations. When the President visited China in May, we agreed on the vision of building a constructive China-U.S. relationship of strategic stability. This time, we've agreed to add new substance to it, that the relationship will be a constructive one of strategic stability on the basis of respect, fairness, and reciprocity. So from this one can see that the prospects for this relationship will get more brighter.
3: 我们预期啊， 接下来今年和总统先生还有两次的会面， 一次就是在中国举行的APEC会， 再一次呢就是在美国举行的G20会。 我们欢迎总统先生和夫人到中国去访问。
4: Looking ahead to the remainder of this year, there will be two more opportunities for us to meet each other. Firstly, the APEC meeting in China, and then the G20 summit in the United States. I do welcome you, Mr. President and the First Lady, to visit China.
1: Well, thank you very much. We will.
2: 非常感谢。
1: And we'll be speaking a lot. I think our farmers are going to be very happy. A lot of very positive things happened. But America is very happy about this visit, and I'm sure China is very happy also. Great things for both countries, and it's been just very, very productive. And thank you very much.
2: 可以啊，确实，我倒是期待与主席更多的见面。我们今年的话，确实有很多见面的机会，并且我们还会有很多交流的机会。美国的农民肯定对这一次的国事访问的成果非常的满意，因为可以说很多正面的一些事情已经发生了。美国人民感到高兴，中国人民也感到高兴，我们两国之间可以说迈向了更好的一个方向，那么可以说进行建设性的国事访问。
1: Thank you very much, everybody. Thank you very much.
0: President Donald Trump and Chinese President Xi Jinping, also there, their spouses, First Lady Melania Trump and Madam Peng Liyuan, speaking to reporters while enjoying tea in the White House Red Room on this final day of the state visit. From there, the four traveled to the National Archives down Pennsylvania Avenue from the White House, to view U.S. founding documents, including the Declaration of Independence, Constitution, and Bill of Rights. President Trump made brief remarks to the press.
1: We're just comparing. Ours goes 250 years, which is great, and we're proud of it. But theirs goes 6,000 years. So there's a little difference between 6,000 and 250, but we're very proud of our 250.
5: President Trump.
1: Oh, everything. We had a great meeting. We had a really great meeting. Great for everybody. Great for the farmers. Great for everybody.
5: President Trump, did you discuss the war with Iran?
3: Right.
0: President did not answer that question, but a few seconds later, as he was leaving, he was asked it again, and this time he did answer.
5: President Trump, did you discuss the war with Iran? During your discussions with President Xi, did you discuss the war with Iran?
6: Did he offer you anything concrete?
1: We did.
5: Do you think there will be progress made in the Strait of
1: Hormuz? I think we're going to do great.
0: President Trump in the National Archives. He later wrote on Truth Social, President Xi and Madam Peng have just left D.C. heading for China. The meeting was one of friendship, strength, and success for both China and the USA. We will be meeting again in November in China and then at the G20 in December in Miami, Florida. Much has been and will be accomplished. I look forward to our next meeting, signed President Donald J. Trump. He was referring to attending the Asia-Pacific Economic Cooperation, or APEC, summit being held in China in November. During the almost three-day visit, President Xi also announced that China will send two giant pandas named Ping Ping and Fu Shang to Zoo Atlanta under a conservation agreement. And also, he's invited 100,000 young Americans to visit and study in China over the next 5 years. Congressman Ted Lieu, Democrat from California, the House Democratic Caucus vice chair, was interviewed on MS Now as the network was covering today's events of the state visit by the Chinese leader.
7: Last month, gas prices set the highest monthly average in U.S. history. This month, diesel prices set a record high. Inflation increases because of Trump's tariffs, and nothing at this summit is helping the American people. And at last night's state dinner, Donald Trump and corporate CEOs dined on sesame-crusted sea bass while the American people are suffering. November is coming.
8: Congressman, what specifically should the president be saying and doing actively in this visit with Xi Jinping? What would satisfy you here?
7: Right. Well, let's first get China to help the U.S. and Iran end this war, and China should not be supporting Iran. Number two, U.S. and China should agree on AI governance and regulations to make sure catastrophic risks don't harm the people in both China or the United States. And we need to get the Trump tariffs completely eliminated. They're jacking up prices for the American people for no good reason.
0: Congressman Ted Lieu, Democrat from California, the House Democratic Caucus vice chair, interviewed by MS Now reporter Peter Alexander on MS Now as the network was also covering the state visit by the Chinese president. CNBC writing U.S. Trade Representative Jameson Greer told CNBC on Friday that the U.S. and China have reached agreements covering a subset of goods the two countries can trade on more favorable terms, marking fresh progress in negotiations between the world's two largest economies. Greer said the Trump administration plans to release a lot more details Monday about what the two sides have accomplished in negotiations over the past several weeks. That was the article from CNBC. Here's part of that interview.
6: You were involved with that, the pause on the more draconian tariffs.
9: Yeah, a couple of months. That's exactly right. Our view with the Chinese is we have extensions from time to time. On the one hand, it's good for the two countries to have stability. At the same time, for us, we view these periods as compliance periods. As you know, the Chinese have agreed to buy more soybeans, more ag, and we're monitoring that closely. They've committed to give us the rare earths we need for our factories and our manufacturing. And so whenever we have these compliance periods that roll over, it's a time for us to assess, reassess, and determine whether or not to continue this period of relative peace on the economic front with the Chinese.
6: We have been through quite a bit in this second Trump administration in terms of worrying about trade with China. We saw some worst case scenarios. Now we're back into what would you call it here? Sort of a detente that you expect to continue? And was progress made there between the two nations in the last couple of days?
9: We're in a managed trade situation, Joe, and yes, we've had progress, and we will release on Monday, I think, a lot more details about what we've accomplished over the past few weeks in negotiating with the Chinese. You've heard talk from me and others about this Board of Trade, which is a government-to-government interaction between the U.S. government and the Chinese government about areas where we can have a positive trade agenda. As you know, President Trump has put massive tariffs on the Chinese in his first term, in his second term. We have significant export controls. What we've been focusing on is now that those types of important export controls are in place and whatever may happen to them in the future, we want to have some subset of goods that we can trade with the Chinese on a more preferential basis, where we're sending them ag, we're sending them medical devices, and we're getting from them, you know, consumer goods and other things that are non-sensitive. And we've actually reached agreement with the Chinese on a number of these things in areas where, you know, if we have trade disputes in the future, or if there are tariff measures in the future, we just leave those things to the side.
0: U.S. Trade Representative Jameson Greer today on CNBC. Washington Post headline summarizing public statements about AI. Xi acknowledges risks of AI even as Trump dismisses them. President Trump posting on Truth Social today, very productive meeting with President Xi for both the USA and China. Tremendous things will be happening. Like almost everyone else, he seemed to like calling the poorly and inaccurately named artificial intelligence to a far more accurate and important name, superintelligence. That would be super. Everyone last night agreed also, signed President Donald J. Trump. And in a somewhat related post from the president, Scott Bessent will not be super intelligence czar. Number one, he doesn't want to. Number two, he's doing such a great job at Treasury, and that's where I want to keep him. Why would I ever make such a change? Just more fake news. The president responding to multiple media reports this week that Scott Bessent may be named to that post. Wall Street today, the Dow up 470, NASDAQ up 129, S&P up 39. C-SPAN was able to again cover President Trump's official events today because the White House TV pool is back up and running. Another Washington Post article, network television cameras on Friday resumed shooting and distributing footage of President Donald Trump one day after CNN, one of the five members of the White House TV pool, had its White House press access reinstated by a court order. The White House TV pool suspended its coverage of the president on Monday after Trump banned CNN along with MS Now and Politico from the White House grounds. Though reporters for the networks in the TV pool, ABC, CBS, NBC, and Fox News still covered the president earlier this week, its camera crews declined to shoot video of the president and distribute it to the other news organizations. That was from the Washington Post. C-SPAN asked two members of Congress about this on this week's episode of our ceasefire program. Mike Flood, Republican of Nebraska, and Sam Liccardo, Democrat from California.
10: Congressman Flood, you have a media background, TV background. Did you agree with the White House's decision?
11: No.
10: Why not?
11: Absolutely not. That is the People's House, and those outlets are legitimate outlets. Those outlets are credentialed. They have viewers. They have consumers. They have readers. They have listeners. And at the end of the day, the President of the United States has to have a press pool that represents the media landscape that we have. And I think the media were right to do what they did, and it sounds like things will have been resolved here shortly, but I think we're on the right track, and this should set a precedent that you can't do that.
7: Yeah, agreed. It's unfortunate that we had to have a federal court tell the president that there is a First Amendment and he actually has to abide by it. This is the reality we are dealing with today.
10: Congressman Flood, the White House said it was because of national security. What would you say to them if you were in the room, maybe in the Oval, with the president and advising him on this?
11: Well, I don't have any knowledge of any national security issues, and I would imagine if there are national security issues, those could be dealt with at the highest levels of those media outlets without interrupting the coverage of the President of the United States. That said, I don't know what those concerns are. I do know this. Our democracy, our country, our states function better with an open government that is that has press that push back and ask questions. That tension is natural, it's needed, it's necessary, and it's purely American. And there's no part of my being that would like to see outlets be dismissed from the White House. That's not to say that an individual reporter or a personality may conflict with the White House, but those outlets should have access to that information.
0: Congressman Mike Flood, Republican from Nebraska, and Congressman Sam Liccardo, Democrat from California, the guests on this week's episode of C-SPAN Ceasefire. The full program airs tonight at 7 p.m. and 10 p.m. Eastern and Pacific. You can also listen to it as a podcast. Other topics they cover: housing and the economy, artificial intelligence, and the upcoming midterm elections. More about why President Trump might have banned the three news outlets to begin with. Maggie Haberman, New York Times White House correspondent, political analyst, was at the Texas Tribune Festival in Austin today.
12: Trump exploited and threw gasoline and accelerant on a moment in time that was already happening back in 2016, certainly about mistrust in the media, which was already very dominant, particularly on the political right, but on aspects of the political left. And there were a variety of reasons for that. A fiscal crisis where nobody at top levels of the banking institutions were held accountable or prosecuted. There was the 2010 Tea Party wave. Ron Fournier, journalist who had been with the National Journal, did a piece in, I went and looked up the date the other day. It was April 2012. I'd actually thought it was a little earlier. The headline was, "In Nothing We Trust." And again, this was April of 2012. This was the year of the Obama reelection. And he, I think it was in Michigan, which is where he lives, but he spoke to voters about how they felt about just that every system that was supposed to serve the voter was broken. And in 2014, you saw Republicans really ride an anti-institutions, but also anti-immigrant wave. And Trump then steps in June of 2015, and because of his name identification, because of his ability to capture media attention, he was uniquely able to push ahead with all of these messages, and there was massive unresolved anger within the Republican Party dating back to the Bush two terms and the wars.
13: Right.
12: But Trump, again, it isn't even a bullhorn that he uses. It's like a speaker system to undercut institutions, anything other than himself. Remember in 2016, the phrase that that Tim Kaine used to mock Trump at the DNC was "believe me," but that is what Trump would say over and over again: "Believe me, believe me," and his supporters did, and they just also didn't trust the media, not just his supporters, but some independents. And so you now get to this moment where, and we get into this in regime change, Trump is systematically waging these bullying campaigns, or has been, across industries and across institutions. The media is just one of them.
0: Maggie Haberman, New York Times White House correspondent, political analyst, and also co-author of that book she mentioned, Regime Change, today at the Texas Tribune Festival in Austin. Also at the festival, this was on Thursday, former Congresswoman Marjorie Taylor Greene, Democrat from Georgia, who had a very public falling out with President Trump before she resigned from Congress in November 2025. She gave the state of play of the Republican Party from her perspective.
13: The MAGA movement, and the reason why many of us supported it, was because I was never one of those hardcore Republicans. As a matter of fact, I ran for Congress in 2020 mad at Republicans and wanting to change the party. I always felt like no matter who I voted for, I got George Bush and another foreign war. And here we are again, and it was Donald Trump, who I had listened to over and over again, campaigned with him all over the country, and had basically believed his words of no more foreign wars, putting America first, which was very important to me. As just an average American that grew up in a small business, a family construction business, and raised three children. And so what does the future look like for MAGA right now? I think Trump has lied so much to us and betrayed us so incredibly beyond any of my comprehension. I think MAGA is dead. And...
0: Former Republican Congresswoman from Georgia Marjorie Taylor Greene at the Texas Tribune Festival in Austin, Texas on Thursday. Earlier this year, she said that she reported threats directed towards her and her youngest son, saying, "We're going to snuff out his life, we're going to put a bullet in his head." And she said, "President Trump proceeded to tell me that it was my fault and that I deserved it. If my son gets killed, I deserved it because I was a traitor to him." This is C-SPAN Radio's Washington Today. Story from the Hill. The Supreme Court cleared the way Friday for the Trump administration to implement its overhauled immigration database, which it says is aimed to combating voter fraud in time for November's elections over the dissent of the liberal justices. We spoke with Zach Schoenfeld, the Hill's Supreme Court and legal affairs reporter.
14: The Supreme Court has greenlit the Department of Homeland Security to overhaul a key immigration database. And this is a database that had typically been used to ensure that someone's immigration status made them eligible for a federal benefit program. But now the Trump administration wants to use this for elections and to get states to increasingly police their own voter rolls. And the key way that they've wanted to do this is by hooking this key immigration tool up to Social Security records. It sparked a lawsuit. A lower judge ruled that this violated the Social Security Act and federal privacy law. The Trump administration brought this to the high court's emergency docket, and now we have this apparent 6-3 decision saying that this database overhaul can proceed.
0: You said the emergency docket, the shadow docket, so this case was never heard in oral argument.
14: That's right. This was a case that was heard of and disposed of in just a matter of weeks. And of course, this is now President Trump's latest victory on the emergency docket, where he has continued in many of these cases to pull out victories, technically interim decisions, but still that have had dramatic impacts on his agendas, where you've now seen 40 times where the Trump administration has taken one of these lower court injunctions to the Supreme Court, saying that they essentially need immediate relief. That being said, of course, the emergency docket also hasn't been a unanimous victory for the president. If you think back to just a few weeks ago, it was the mail-in voting plan where the Supreme Court in an emergency decision ruled that they would not restore that for the midterms. But here, another case that touches on the midterm elections, this one they're siding with the president.
0: And what is the potential impact as we are weeks away from Election Day?
14: The Trump administration is hoping that this will lead states to increasingly take people off their voter rolls as part of the Trump administration's push to combat what they say is non-citizens voting in elections. But we are watching to see just exactly how widespread the impacts of this decision are, because as you talk to the plaintiffs who lost today, what they will tell you is that the impact is limited here, because we are now within the 90 days before the election, what is called the quiet period, where under federal law, states cannot systematically purge people from their voter rolls. It has to be done on an individualized basis because we're so close to Election Day now. So states won't be able to necessarily do this in bulk, but they will now potentially be able to use this key new tool, the Social Security records, to take more people off their voter rolls.
0: That was Zach Schoenfeld, The Hill's Supreme Court and Legal Affairs reporter. Attorney General Todd Blanche responding on X, huge victory for election integrity. The Supreme Court granted the Justice Department stay in revamping the Save Citizenship Verification Database, which will allow states to clear the voter rolls of illegal voters. The modified Save system allows state and local officials to conduct citizenship verification of registered voters to keep aliens from voting. The Justice Department will continue fighting in court for secure elections. Every American should want this. That was from the Attorney General. Senate Minority Leader Chuck Schumer, Democrat from New York, on X writing, the MAGA Supreme Court strikes again, putting its thumb on the scale for Trump's election rigging agenda. Elon Musk's Doge overhauled Save database is ridden with errors. With this decision, thousands of American voters could be wrongly stripped from voter rolls and prevented from voting this election season. Donald Trump's agenda has failed. His attempts to cheat will fail, and the voters will hold him accountable for all of it in November. That was from Senator Chuck Schumer. One of the most closely watched U.S. Senate races in the country is in North Carolina. Republican candidate Michael Whatley facing the Democratic nominee Roy Cooper. Today, Whatley called a Carolina Journal poll showing him behind by double digits, a trash poll coming from the worst pollster in the history of North Carolina. Michael Whatley campaigned today in Pittsboro and spoke about what he said was Roy Cooper's positions on transgender issues.
15: And Roy Cooper, who also has championed a very destructive transgender ideology throughout the course of his tenure. You know, this is a guy who has had multiple events with men like Cecil Brockman, who was in the state legislature, who got arrested for child rape, who has had events with men like Chad Severance, who had been arrested and convicted three times for sexual assault of a child. This is a guy who vetoed legislation. You know, when you're a governor, one of the things that you get to do is have a bill signing ceremony where you bring in a bunch of friends, you bring in a bunch of supporters, you bring in all the press, and you have an event to sign legislation. Maybe we're going to do a health care package. Maybe we're going to do a road building package or an economic package, and you get to celebrate a package of the things that you're doing. But Roy Cooper, he did it the other way around. He, on the same day, vetoed legislation, the Parents' Bill of Rights. Why would you veto the Parents' Bill of Rights? Why would you tell the parents of North Carolina, I don't want you to have any knowledge of what's going on in your kid's school? Why would you tell the parents you don't get to have any say in what's going on in your school? Right? He also vetoed legislation that day to ban transgender mutilation surgeries on kids. Kids not old enough to drink or smoke. They're not old enough to get a tattoo. They can't even drive. But we're going to let transgender mutilation surgeries go forward? Absolutely inexcusable.
0: Michael Whatley, Republican nominee for U.S. Senator from North Carolina, today in Pittsboro. His opponent, the Democratic nominee Roy Cooper, met with tobacco farmers in Wilson, North Carolina today.
16: Agriculture is still the number one driver of our economy in this state. Creates so many great paying jobs, but on top of that, North Carolina farmers help to feed the world. And I'm grateful for the work that they do. You all know that I have made the basis of my campaign Make Stuff Cost Less. And I have a platform of Make Stuff Cost Less that I want to take to Washington. But it's affecting across the spectrum of people in North Carolina and across the country. And farmers are no exception. And you can make an argument that farmers have really been taking it on the chin. You've heard it directly from them. But we know that tariffs are adding to the cost of the consumers when they buy products. We know that tariffs are affecting what's happening in the grocery store. When Stephanie, who's a teacher in Wake County, has to go and she's had to change the way she buys groceries because of the grocery prices, we know that their equipment costs are through the roof. The way I figured what Pender Story just said, his diesel fuel in the last couple of years has more than doubled. And we know that this war in Iran is causing prices to go up right here at home. And that's going to put all of these farmers in a very difficult position. And we can't do that. We're here today, they're selling tobacco today, and tobacco is one of their crops, and it is one of their important money crops. But they grow a lot of other crops that provide food, and this is one of the crops that they have to rely on. But if they keep having to pay what they're paying for their fertilizer and for their equipment and for their diesel fuel, they're not going to be able to make it.
0: Roy Cooper, Democratic nominee for U.S. Senator from North Carolina, today with tobacco farmers in Wilson, North Carolina. This race is an open seat. Republican Tom Tillis is not running for re-election. The other U.S. Senator from North Carolina, Republican Ted Budd, was interviewed by Punchbowl News in Washington, D.C. on Thursday about the race.
17: Roy Cooper is the presumptive favorite right now.
18: Never heard of him.
17: Have you written off the Senate race, as a lot of national prognosticators have? Or what's happened with Michael Whatley? Does he have a shot?
18: I can tell you how to lose it, and that's how you quit, right? And this is what I'm telling folks. I'm going to acknowledge that this is a very tough race at this point in 40, 41 days from here. But if we stay in it, I mean, we don't know news that breaks. We don't know oil prices. We don't know with sentiment. We're seeing Republican sentiment start to come back home and help us. We're seeing Oppo start to work, and people go, you know, he really did let out that many prisoners. And in a city that I love, in Charlotte, we have a beautiful young lady that lost her life because of that. People are thinking, were things really that good? It depends on who you are. Where you stand depends on where you sit in North Carolina. So I think I think that we're not out of it yet. And there's a lot of polls that show 5%, 4 to 5%.
17: Yep.
18: But there's like two that show it's 13%, that's just insurmountable. But I would say, let's take a look at these things. Mm. And we don't know, because we don't know the turnout models. Sentiment drives the turnout and who's going to show up. And we really don't know. So I'm in it for the long haul.
17: All right. So you would be campaigning in your state?
18: I have been and I will be.
17: All right. We will see. I mean, I think the polls, to your point, are all over the place. And
18: we don't know. An interesting time. I mean, you couldn't figure out polls during COVID. With an Iran conflict now, it's difficult. It's hard to get people on the phone. The change in digital communication, it's very difficult.
0: Senator Ted Budd, Republican from North Carolina, at a Punchbowl News interview on Thursday in Washington, D.C. Fox News writing that Democratic New Jersey Lieutenant Governor Dale Caldwell resigned Friday after an independent investigation substantiated sexual harassment and ethics violations against him, Governor Mikey Sherrill announced. Sherrill said during a news conference in Trenton he submitted his resignation to me this afternoon, which I accepted. Sherrill had given Caldwell until Friday to resign after the investigation found he failed to uphold the responsibilities of his office and demonstrated a pattern of behavior that did not meet her administration's standards. That's the reporting from Fox News. Here's the governor in Trenton.
19: What was so important to me was to make sure that if there are substantiated claims of sexual harassment and ethics violation, that I, as the leader of the government, handle that. There has been a culture in Trenton, probably since the birth of our nation, to sweep this under the rug. You can speak to numerous people who've worked in the State House for decades who felt this day would never come, that allegations would never be taken seriously, action would never be taken, and victims would just have to either quit their job or move on. That is not the kind of government I'm running. When I say there is a culture change taking place, I mean it. This is part of it.
0: Governor Mikey Sherrill, Democrat from New Jersey, news conference in Trenton on the resignation of Lieutenant Governor. Washington Today continues in a moment.
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0: 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Associated Press writing that Pope Leo XIV warned Friday that a paradise of machines risked undermining humanity as he opened a trip to France by posing fundamental questions about what it means to be human in the age of artificial intelligence, a nuclear arms race, and other threats to life itself. Leo raised existential concerns about scientific progress, life, and human rights during his opening speech to President Emmanuel Macron and authorities at the Élysée Palace, and then to diplomatic and United Nations employees at the headquarters of UNESCO, the United Nations Culture and Education Organization. That was from AP. Here's part of the Pope's speech at UNESCO.
21: Today in particular, we possess the means to connect people and continents instantaneously. Yet at the same time, we are witnessing new forms of isolation, material and spiritual poverty, and abandonment. Communication has become much faster, but not necessarily more truthful. Information is abundant, but that is not synonymous with wisdom. Without a shared ethical foundation, the many channels of communication risk multiplying false information and giving currency to words devoid of meaning, thereby hindering dialogue rather than fostering it. Artificial intelligence amplifies this problem. Although such systems can correlate data, they cannot answer questions that concern the meaning of human life, which is rooted in lived experience. Yet human beings cannot live without meaning. Meaning is the oxygen of the mind. For this reason, the challenges of communication, which are always challenges of education as well, make the search for truth a matter of social justice and historical equity.
0: Pope Leo XIV today in Paris. Reuters article focusing on a different topic. Pope Leo said on Friday that the United Nations and other multilateral groups were in crisis, warning in a speech at the Paris headquarters of the UN Culture and Education body UNESCO that international dialogue risked becoming a charade. The first U.S. Pope, speaking on a visit to France as a tense U.N. General Assembly unfolded in New York, also decried world leaders who disrespected the rule of law without naming individuals. That was from Reuters. On a much lighter note, an NBC News reporter posted a clip of a question and answer with Pope Leo on his plane, noting that his favorite Major League Baseball team in the United States, the Chicago White Sox, have made the playoffs, which an NBC News article calls an overachievement of near biblical proportions.
22: Holy Father, I'm sure you're pretty aware that last night the Chicago White Sox made the playoffs. 2 years ago, they were just had the worst record in baseball's history.
23: 2 years in a row.
22: Sometimes call it a miracle. Do you have anything to do with that?
23: No comment. Great things happen in Chicago.
0: Pope Leo with reporters flying on his plane. More about AI. This from The Guardian. A Florida Republican has introduced a bill that would bar U.S. federal agencies from using Flock Safety's license plate cameras and similar systems without a warrant amid a nationwide backlash against the surveillance company. Greg Stubbe's Facilitating Liberty and Accountability for Flock Observations Act, introduced on Friday, would require a judicial warrant before federal agencies could buy, operate, access, or share data with networked license plate readers. It would also make U.S. Department of Justice grants to local police conditional on their adopting similar rules. Stubbe wrote in a statement, Americans should not be tracked everywhere they drive without a warrant. The government has no business tracking law-abiding Americans. That was from The Guardian. Flock Safety has the largest number of automated license plate readers deployed in the U.S., about 120,000. This past Wednesday, Senator Josh Hawley, Republican from Missouri, chair of a judiciary subcommittee, held a hearing where he lamented that witnesses from Flock and other companies who were invited did not show up.
2: Sadly, who you're not going to hear from today are the CEOs of Flock and Axon and Motorola and Verkada. I invited all of them. Senator Durbin and I did, the whole committee. We sent letters to them and asked them to be here. And they're not, and I think that that's unfortunate. I think we need to hear from them about what it is their networks do. I think we need to hear from them about their intentions, about their capabilities, and we need to have an honest conversation about where this is leading us as a country. I'll close with this and let Senator Durbin make his opening remarks. I just want to say this. You know, this is still the United States of America, and it shouldn't be that when you walk out your door in the morning, you just have to agree and assent and accept the fact that you're going to be on camera morning, noon, and night. You'll be tracked by anybody and everybody in the world. You'll have no privacy whatsoever. You'll be tracked when you take your kids to school and tracked when you go to church and tracked when you go to the grocery store. My gosh, that isn't the free society that we've known. That's not what the Constitution guarantees. We've got some work to do, I think, to make sure that the Constitution is real and protected in this area.
0: Senator Josh Hawley, Republican from Missouri, on Wednesday. Democratic senators also raising similar concerns about privacy and safety during the hearing. One of the witnesses who did testify at this Judiciary Subcommittee hearing was Lindsay Isaacs. She's from Florida. She told a story about being jailed for 13 days after being wrongly accused of a fatal hit and run due to Flock license plate reader data.
3: On April 17, 2026, a warrant was issued for my arrest. I was ordered to surrender myself at the Volusia County Jail by 2 p.m. I could not understand what was happening. I was placed in solitary confinement for approximately 3.5 days. Correctional officers told me because I had to stay there because of the severity of my charges, and I could not be housed with other inmates until I had been evaluated. I was placed in a blue suicide prevention dress with a broken Velcro on the left side that left me exposed. The cell door was shut, and it was not opened for approximately 86 hours. I'm sorry. I was then moved into a mental health unit for approximately 24 hours before ultimately being transferred to G Block, a maximum security housing unit, where I remained for approximately 10 days. I was terrified. I was facing the possibility of spending the rest of my life in prison for a crash I knew I had not been involved in. I did not know if I would ever get out of jail. At my lowest point, I didn't want to be alive.
0: Lindsay Isaacs testifying Wednesday before a U.S. Senate Judiciary Subcommittee holding a hearing on license plate reading cameras like Flock's. You can find the full hearing at cspan.org, our video library. This is C-SPAN Radio's Washington Today. The Symposium on Young American Men was held today in Washington, hosted by the Lafayette Company, a public affairs firm. A description on their website reads, young men are withdrawing from modern American society with consequences that extend far beyond the men themselves. This affects families, communities, and the fabric of American life. But simply acknowledging the issues, increased digital addiction, extreme loneliness, reduced career prospects, and declining college enrollment doesn't help. We need policy solutions. One of the speakers today, Senator Ruben Gallego, Democrat from Arizona, spoke about the importance of male role models to boys in areas such as education.
4: Having a male teacher, you know, whether white, black, or Latino, increases grades, social behavior, and increases their chances of succeeding, but we don't have as many programs that are specifically designed to get men into teaching or into nursing. And I think there's lots of programs that we should continue pushing when it comes to obviously getting women in different fields. But pushing men into these fields does matter. Pushing men into the nursing and kind of caring fields matter too, because it's the only field that's actually growing now. you actually get paid. And so a lot of the men that are losing jobs, you know, should be switching to these types of jobs. But for a reason, there's an environment that kind of says, like, oh, that's the purview of women. But nursing, A, it's hard work to begin with, but B, it's actually very good pay. So there does need to be targeted programs to get men into different types of programs and different types of educations and career fields. And again, this doesn't have to be at the detriment of women. Now, the other area that we have to think about is just the environment that set this up. There used to be a lot of men that were into teaching, right? A lot of it was kind of post-World War II, Vietnam War program, where a lot of men left, you know, like I had one chemistry teacher that was, a combat veteran, a Vietnam combat veteran. I hated arguing against him, that he's going to snap my neck. But like, we don't have those programs anymore, and a lot of these men aren't doing it because it's expensive to go to school. So you have a huge student loan debt. Teachers just aren't paid as well as they used to. And because there's this vicious cycle, if you're the only male teacher, in that school, you're not just the teacher. You're also the disciplinarian for all the boys in the school. You're also probably the coach. I mean, it's all these things are just kind of compounding, but trying to figure out how to get men back into teaching, get them into nursing, get them into a lot of these programs, I think is a good societal benefit.
0: Senator Ruben Gallego, Democrat from Arizona, on a panel at the Symposium on Young American Men held in Washington, D.C. The Family Research Council and FRC Action is holding a Pray, Vote, Stand summit this week at Cornerstone Chapel in Leesburg, Virginia. The groups write that the summit will gather Christians from across the nation for a time of prayer, inspiration, and action. This year's summit will include various discussions with Christian leaders, elected officials, and issue experts on topics including the 2026 election, the judiciary, the abortion pill crisis, artificial intelligence, socialism, Sharia law, the Middle East, protecting children from the harms of transgender hormones and surgery, and imparting a biblical worldview to the next generation. That was the description on their website. Ben Carson, former Housing and Urban Development Secretary in the first Trump administration and former Republican presidential candidate in 2016, spoke Thursday night. During his remarks, he told a story about being accused, he says falsely, by a woman of fathering her child.
1: I remember several years ago I was in the operating room, and the telephone rings, and a circulating nurse holds the phone up to my ear because it was the university lawyers. And they were saying, the state of Florida is trying to attach your wages for child support. And I said, what? I said, I have three children. I support them very well. And they said, no, there's a woman in Florida who says you are the father of her son. And she knows where you went to grade school, high school, college, medical school, internship, residency, and she has a picture of you in scrubs. I said, anybody can get that. Are you kidding me? On the basis of that, a paternity suit? I had to get my personal lawyer involved. It escalated. And the state said, send us a blood specimen so we can do DNA testing. I said, what? You people, as incompetent as you are, want me to send my blood to you? I said, it'll end up at a murder scene and I'll be in jail for the rest of my life. I'm not giving you my blood. And it escalated a bit more. And then it just disappeared. It was gone. Because what happens is people see someone who's out and about a lot like me, and they figure they must be messing around somewhere. And they probably don't even remember all the places where they've been messing around, and they want to protect their reputation. It'll be an easy mark. What they didn't know is that I had a secret weapon. I knew that in my entire life, the only woman I ever slept with was my wife. So I didn't have to scratch my head and say, was there a conference in Leesburg, Virginia? I didn't have to do that.
0: Ben Carson, former Housing and Urban Development Secretary, Thursday night at the Pray, Vote, Stand Summit in Leesburg, Virginia. It's organized by the Family Research Council. Former President Barack Obama also spoke about men and women earlier this week at Salem State University in Salem, Massachusetts. It was part of a wide-ranging discussion in what the school calls the Salem State Series.
5: Getting younger voices out there, giving them platforms, I think is really important. Identifying this generations of leaders as opposed to past generations of leaders, this generation of thinkers, rather than those who still have a lot of wisdom, but are not as attuned to the moment. Because I think that we, one of the challenges we face globally is old men clinging to power. And they're afraid. And I say men very deliberately. They're afraid of irrelevance and death, and this has been a theme of humanity since its inception, and don't encourage it.
0: Former President Barack Obama on Monday, September 21st, at Salem State University in Salem, Massachusetts, he also thought about what it might be like to change the dynamic.
5: Even when I was president, I sometimes fantasized about if you put women in charge of every government for like 2 years and then just kind of saw, all right, how are things going? I have a strong belief that things would, they wouldn't be perfect.
6: But they'd be better.
5: But they'd be better. I'm confident about that. I really do. So.
0: Former President Barack Obama Monday at Salem State University in Salem, Massachusetts, in conversation with historian Doris Kearns Goodwin. You can find that at our video library as well at cspan.org. The Delaware News Journal writes that former President Joe Biden returned to his Claymont hometown on the night of September 24th, delivering a rousing speech as he accepted a Planned Parenthood of Delaware award named for a close friend and longtime supporter of his political career. It was the Delaware News Journal. Joe Biden received the Sonia Shore Sloan Service Award from Delaware Planned Parenthood. We'll hear from him in a moment, but first he was introduced by former First Lady Jill Biden.
8: When I was 17, one of my friends got pregnant. It was the late 60s, and abortion was illegal in Pennsylvania, where I grew up. My friend told me that she would have to get a psychiatric evaluation declaring her mentally unfit before the doctor would perform the procedure to end her pregnancy. I went to see my friend in the hospital, and then I cried the whole way home. When she was discharged, she couldn't go back to her house. So I gathered my courage and I said to my mom, can she come stay with us? My mom didn't hesitate. Of course she can. And she never told a soul, including, as far as I know, my dad. We never spoke about it again. Secrecy, shame, silence, danger, even death. That was the reality so many women lived in then. And it's where the Supreme Court has left women today. I have never forgotten how my friend simply needed someone to stand beside her. For generations, Planned Parenthood has done exactly that. You cared for people in some of the most personal moments in their lives. You provided cancer screenings and birth control. You have answered questions people were afraid to ask anywhere else. And through it all, you have trusted women to know what is best for their own lives. That trust matters. Because Joe and I have always believed that the decisions that shape a family belong to that family, not to the politicians.
0: Former First Lady Jill Biden Thursday night in Claymont, Delaware at a Planned Parenthood fundraiser and awards program. Former President Joe Biden, after receiving an award from the organization, recounted some of his abortion rights actions during his presidency and then closed by urging political activism this election year.
7: We don't have any idea about the power of women in this country. Let me tell you something. We're about to find out. Not joking. Let me close with this. You all heard me say before what my dad used to tell me whenever I was growing up. I used to stutter whenever I get beat up and beat down or something bad happened. My dad would look at me and say, Joey, just get up. Get up, Joe. Just get up. Get up. Well, so to all of you who love our

0: a nation that is a beacon, a shining beacon to the rest of the world. Folks, we can do this. I promise you we can do this. And we will. We just need to remember who in the hell we are. We're the United States of America. And there's nothing, nothing beyond our capacity if we do it together. So get up. This guy can't make it. Thank you and God bless you. May God bless the United States of America. May God bless our troops. Get up, up, up, up. Thank you.
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0: 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Also, a discussion on President Trump's ban on several media outlets from the White House and News of the Day with syndicated columnist Cal Thomas. C-SPAN's Washington Journal. 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
1: AP News, Senator Thomas. The Supreme Court's giving an okay to a central pillar of President Trump's crackdown on non-citizen voting, allowing states to resume use of a federal voter eligibility database ahead of November's midterms. Lisa Dwyer has details.
2: The emergency ruling lifts a lower court's restrictions on the program called Systemic Alien Verification for Entitlements, or SAVE. The Supreme Court says that the federal government has an obligation to respond to states seeking to verify citizenship. Use of SAVE by states is still voluntary. Election law expert David Becker says the immediate impact on the upcoming midterms is likely limited because existing law blocks most states from systematically purging voters from their rolls within 90 days of an election. I'm Lisa Dwyer.
1: China's President Xi Jinping has wrapped up his state visit to the U.S., telling President Trump through an interpreter,
3: "Looking ahead to the remainder of this year, there will be two more opportunities for us to meet each other. Firstly, the APEC meeting in China, and then the G20 summit in the United States. I do welcome you, Mr. President and the First Lady, to visit China."
1: Iran's offering to reopen the Strait of Hormuz and resume talks on its nuclear program if the U.S. lifts its naval blockade, waives sanctions on Iranian oil, and observes a ceasefire to include Lebanon. The deal mirrors the Memorandum of Understanding reached in June. A powerful nor'easter is generating storm-force winds and massive waves along the East Coast, millions under warnings with dangerous conditions expected through the weekend. The National Weather Service warns of possible flooding along the mid-Atlantic coast, especially New Jersey and Delaware. Residents of Hawaii's Big Island are bracing for potential catastrophic flooding from Hurricane Nolo, while Hurricane Polo remains a Category 5 off Mexico's western coast, expected to turn toward the Baja California Peninsula. This is AP News.
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5: Welcome to Washington Today on C-SPAN Radio for Friday, September 25th, 2026. Chinese President Xi Jinping finishes a state visit hosted by President Donald Trump with tea at the White House and a visit to the National Archives. And this time, it is all on network television as the White House TV pool is back in operation now that the president has allowed CNN back into the pool rotation after a federal judge ordered it. Supreme Court lifts restrictions on the Trump administration's use of a federal database to identify voters suspected of being non-citizens. North Carolina U.S. Senate race is one of the ones to watch this year. We'll hear

0: from Republican nominee Michael Whatley and Democratic nominee Roy Cooper. Pope Leo XIV warns about the dangers of artificial intelligence. In his words, losing our humanity amid a paradise of machines invading and conditioning our daily lives. Senator Ruben Gallego, Democrat from Arizona, speaks at the Symposium of Young American Men in Washington. Plus, former Housing and Urban Development Secretary Ben Carson is at the Family Research Council's Pray, Vote, Stand Summit. And former First Lady Jill Biden and former President Joe Biden speak at a Delaware Planned Parenthood fundraiser. That and more ahead on Washington Today. New York Times writing that President Xi Jinping of China concluded a three-day visit to Washington on Friday, for which President Trump included plenty of pageantry, but that produced little in terms of policy announcements on significant matters of tension like artificial intelligence, trade, or the war in Iran. Mr. Trump and his wife Melania hosted Mr. Xi and his wife for tea at the White House, and then the four made a brief trip to the National Archives to view America's founding documents. The final stop capped a trip in which Mr. Trump tried to use lavish ceremonies and a state dinner to cultivate a personal relationship with Mr. Xi. That was from the New York Times. The tea with the two presidents and their spouses was served in the White House Red Room.
1: Well, thank you very much, everybody. We've had a tremendous visit from two spectacular people, and we've really enjoyed it. And I think we've made tremendous strides. We've made great strides, very positive for both countries. So thank you very much, and we appreciate the fair coverage. It's been very fair. We appreciate it.
2: 感谢各位媒体朋友的非常公平的、公允的这样的报道。可以说，这一次的话，我们是有历史性的一个国事访问，迎来了两位非常了不起的人物，那么取得了很大的一个成功，并且中美两国的关系也取得长足的进展。非常感谢尊敬的特朗普总统。 和夫人为我和我的夫人呢，进行这一切最高的礼遇啊，最周密的安排，我们此访啊非常成功，并且我们感觉到非常满意。Well,
3: I want to thank the Honorable President and the First Lady for everything they've done for myself and my wife during this visit. Everything is done to the highest order of perfection, and there is thought in every little detail, and it's greatly appreciated.
2: Thank you. 我和总统先生可以说是为中美这艘轮船啊领航掌舵。在五月份总统访华的时候，我们定位呢中美关系是。 建设性战略稳定关系，这一次我们又拓展了它的内涵。我们定位呢，中美关系是相互基于相互尊重、公平、平等的建设性战略稳定关系，所以我们看到了中美关系的前景啊，更加的光明。
3: The President and I are like two people that's charting the course for the great ship of China-U.S. relations. When the President visited China in May, we agreed on the vision of building a constructive China-U.S. relationship of strategic stability. This time, we've agreed to add new substance to it, that the relationship will be a constructive one of strategic stability on the basis of respect, fairness, and reciprocity. So from this one can see that the prospects for this relationship will get more brighter.
2: 我们预期啊，接下来今年和总统先生还有两次的会面，一次就是在中国举行的APEC会，再一次呢就是在美国举行的G20会。我们欢迎总统先生和夫人。
3: Looking ahead to the remainder of this year, there will be two more opportunities for us to meet each other. Firstly, the APEC meeting in China, and then the G20 summit in the United States. I do welcome you, Mr. President and the First Lady, to visit China.
1: Well, thank you very much. We will. And we'll be speaking a lot. I think our farmers are going to be very happy. A lot of very positive things happened. But America is very happy about this visit, and I'm sure China is very happy also. Great things for both countries, and it's been just very, very productive. And thank you very much.
4: 期待与主席更多的见面，我们今年的话确实有很多见面的机会，并且我们还会有很多交流的机会。美国农民肯定对这一次的国事访问的成果非常的满意，因为可以说很多正面的一些事情已经发生了，美国人民感到高兴，中国人民也感到高兴，我们两国之间可以说迈向了更好的一个方向，那么可以说进行建设性的国事访问。
1: Thank you very much, everybody. Thank you very much.
0: President Donald Trump and Chinese President Xi Jinping, also there, their spouses, First Lady Melania Trump and Madam Peng Liyuan, speaking to reporters while enjoying tea in the White House Red Room on this final day of the state visit. From there, the four traveled to the National Archives down Pennsylvania Avenue from the White House, to view U.S. founding documents, including the Declaration of Independence, Constitution, and Bill of Rights. President Trump made brief remarks to the press.
1: We're just comparing. Ours goes 250 years, which is great, and we're proud of it. But theirs goes 6,000 years. So there's a little difference between 6,000 and 250, but we're very proud of our 250.
5: President Trump.
1: Oh, everything. We had a great meeting. We had a really great meeting. Great for everybody. Great for the farmers. Great for everybody.
5: President Trump, did you discuss the war with Iran?
2: Right.
0: President did not answer that question, but a few seconds later, as he was leaving, he was asked it again, and this time he did answer.
5: President Trump, did you discuss the war with Iran? During your discussions with President Xi, did you discuss the war with Iran?
6: Did he offer you
7: we
6: anything
7: did.
6: Concrete?
7: We did.
5: Do you think there will be progress made in the Strait of Hormuz?
7: I think we're going to do great.
0: President Trump in the National Archives. He later wrote on Truth Social, President Xi and Madam Peng have just left D.C. heading for China. The meeting was one of friendship, strength, and success for both China and the USA. We will be meeting again in November in China and then at the G20 in December in Miami, Florida. Much has been and will be accomplished. I look forward to our next meeting, signed President Donald J. Trump. He was referring to attending the Asia-Pacific Economic Cooperation, or APEC, summit being held in China in November. During the almost three-day visit, President Xi also announced that China will send two giant pandas named Ping Ping and Fu Shang to Zoo Atlanta under a conservation agreement. And also, he's invited 100,000 young Americans to visit and study in China over the next 5 years. Congressman Ted Lieu, Democrat from California, the House Democratic Caucus vice chair, was interviewed on MS Now as the network was covering today's events of the state visit by the Chinese leader.
8: Last month, gas prices set the highest monthly average in U.S. history. This month, diesel prices set a record high. Inflation increases because of Trump's tariffs, and nothing at this summit is helping the American people. And at last night's state dinner, Donald Trump and corporate CEOs dined on sesame-crusted sea bass while the American people are suffering. November is coming.
9: Congressman, what specifically should the president be saying and doing actively in this visit with Xi Jinping? What would satisfy you here?
8: All right. Well, let's first get China to help the U.S. and Iran end this war, and China should not be supporting Iran. Number two, U.S. and China should agree on AI governance and regulations to make sure catastrophic risks don't harm the people in both China or the United States. And we need to get the Trump tariffs completely eliminated. They're jacking up prices for the American people for no good reason.
0: Congressman Ted Lieu, Democrat from California, the House Democratic Caucus vice chair, interviewed by MS Now reporter Peter Alexander on MS Now as the network was also covering the state visit by the Chinese president. CNBC writing, U.S. Trade Representative Jameson Greer told CNBC on Friday that the U.S. and China have reached agreements covering a subset of goods the two countries can trade on more favorable terms, marking fresh progress in negotiations between the world's two largest economies. Greer said the Trump administration plans to release a lot more details Monday about what the two sides have accomplished in negotiations over the past several weeks. That was the article from CNBC. Here's part of that interview.
4: You were involved with the pause on the more draconian tariffs.
6: Yeah, a couple of months. That's exactly right. Our view with the Chinese is we have extensions from time to time. On the one hand, it's good for the two countries to have stability. At the same time, for us, we view these periods as compliance periods. As you know, the Chinese have agreed to buy more soybeans, more ag, and we're monitoring that closely. They've committed to give us the rare earths we need for our factories and our manufacturing. And so whenever we have these compliance periods that roll over, it's a time for us to assess, reassess, and determine whether or not to continue this period of relative peace on the economic front with the Chinese.
4: We have been through quite a bit in this second Trump administration in terms of worrying about trade with China. We saw some worst case scenarios. Now we're back into what would you call it here? Sort of a détente that you expect to continue, and was progress made there between the two nations in the last couple of days?
6: We're in a managed trade situation, Joe, and yes, we've had progress, and we will release on Monday, I think, a lot more details about what we've accomplished over the past few weeks in negotiating with the Chinese. You've heard talk from me and others about this Board of Trade, which is a government-to-government interaction between the U.S. government and the Chinese government about areas where we can have a positive trade agenda. As you know, President Trump has put massive tariffs on the Chinese in his first term, in his second term. We have significant export controls. What we've been focusing on is, now that those types of important export controls are in place and whatever may happen to them in the future, we want to have some subset of goods that we can trade with the Chinese on a more preferential basis, where we're sending them ag, we're sending them medical devices, and we're getting from them, you know, consumer goods and other things that are non-sensitive. And we've actually reached agreement with the Chinese on a number of these things in areas where, you know, if we have trade disputes in the future, if there are tariff measures in the future, we just leave those things to the side.
0: U.S. Trade Representative Jameson Greer today on CNBC. Washington Post headline summarizing public statements about AI. Xi acknowledges risks of AI, even as Trump dismisses them. President Trump posting on Truth Social today, very productive meeting with President Xi for both the USA and China. Tremendous things will be happening. Like almost everyone else, he seemed to like calling the poorly and inaccurately named artificial intelligence to a far more accurate and important name, superintelligence. That would be super. Everyone last night agreed, also, signed President Donald J. Trump. And in a somewhat related post from the president, Scott Bessent will not be super intelligence czar. Number one, he doesn't want to. Number two, he's doing such a great job at Treasury, and that's where I want to keep him. Why would I ever make such a change? Just more fake news. The president responding to multiple media reports this week that Scott Bessent may be named to that post. Wall Street today, the Dow up 470, NASDAQ up 129, S&P up 39. C-SPAN was able to again cover President Trump's official events today because the White House TV pool is back up and running. Another Washington Post article, network television cameras on Friday resumed shooting and distributing footage of President Donald Trump one day after CNN, one of the five members of the White House TV pool, had its White House press access reinstated by a court order. The White House TV pool suspended its coverage of the president on Monday after Trump banned CNN along with MS Now and Politico from the White House grounds. Though reporters for the networks in the TV pool, ABC, CBS, NBC, and Fox News, still covered the president earlier this week, its camera crews declined to shoot video of the president and distribute it to the other news organizations. That was from the Washington Post. C-SPAN asked two members of Congress about this on this week's episode of our ceasefire program. Mike Flood, Republican of Nebraska, and Sam Liccardo, Democrat from California.
7: Congressman Flood, you have a media background, TV background. Did you agree with the White House's decision?
10: No.
7: Why not?
10: Absolutely not. That is the People's House, and those outlets are legitimate outlets. Those outlets are credentialed. They have viewers. They have consumers. They have readers. They have listeners. And at the end of the day, the President of the United States has to have a press pool that represents the media landscape that we have. And I think the media were right to do what they did, and it sounds like things will have been resolved here shortly, but I think we're on the right track, and this should set a precedent that you can't do that.
8: Yeah, agreed. It's unfortunate that we had to have a federal court tell the president that there is a First Amendment and he actually has to abide by it. This is the reality we are dealing with today.
7: Congressman Flood, the White House said it was because of national security. What would you say to them if you were in the room, maybe in the Oval, with the president and advising him on this?
10: Well, I don't have any knowledge of any national security issues, and I would imagine if there are national security issues, those could be dealt with at the highest levels of those media outlets without interrupting the coverage of the President of the United States. That said, I don't know what those concerns are. I do know this. Our democracy, our country, our states function better with an open government that is that has press that push back and ask questions. That tension is natural, it's needed, it's necessary, and it's purely American. And there's no part of my being that would like to see outlets be dismissed from the White House. That's not to say that an individual reporter or a personality may conflict with the White House, but those outlets should have access to that information.
0: Congressman Mike Flood, Republican from Nebraska, and Congressman Sam Liccardo, Democrat from California, the guests on this week's episode of C-SPAN Ceasefire. The full program airs tonight at 7 p.m. and 10 p.m. Eastern and Pacific. You can also listen to it as a podcast. Other topics they cover: housing and the economy, artificial intelligence, and the upcoming midterm elections. More about why President Trump might ban the three news outlets to begin with. Maggie Haberman, New York Times White House correspondent, political analyst, was at the Texas Tribune Festival in Austin today.
11: Trump exploited and threw gasoline and accelerant on a moment in time that was already happening back in 2016, certainly about mistrust in the media, which was already very dominant, particularly on the political right, but on aspects of the political left. And there were a variety of reasons for that. A fiscal crisis where nobody at top levels of the banking institutions were held accountable or prosecuted. There was the 2010 Tea Party wave. Ron Fournier, a journalist who had been with the National Journal, did a piece in, I went and looked up the date the other day. It was April 2012. I'd actually thought it was a little earlier. The headline was, "In Nothing We Trust." And again, this was April of 2012. This was the year of the Obama reelection. And he, I think it was in Michigan, which is where he lives, but he spoke to voters about how they felt about just that every system that was supposed to serve the voter was broken. And in 2014, you saw Republicans really ride an anti-institutions, but also anti-immigrant wave. And Trump then steps in June of 2015, and because of his name identification, because of his ability to capture media attention, he was uniquely able to push ahead with all of these messages, and there was massive unresolved anger within the Republican Party dating back to the Bush two terms and the wars.
12: Right.
11: But Trump, again, it isn't even a bullhorn that he uses. It's like a speaker system to undercut institutions, anything other than himself. Remember in 2016, the phrase that that Tim Kaine used to mock Trump at the DNC was, "Believe me." But that is what Trump would say over and over again, "Believe me, believe me." And his supporters did. And they just also didn't trust the media, not just his supporters, but some independents. And so you now get to this moment where, and we get into this in regime change, Trump is systematically waging these bullying campaigns, or has been, across industries and across institutions. The media is just one of them.
0: Maggie Haberman, New York Times White House correspondent, political analyst, and also co-author of that book she mentioned, Regime Change, today at the Texas Tribune Festival in Austin. Also at the festival, this was on Thursday, former Congresswoman Marjorie Taylor Greene, Democrat from Georgia, who had a very public falling out with President Trump before she resigned from Congress in November 2025. She gave the state of play of the Republican Party from her perspective.
13: The MAGA movement, and the reason why many of us supported it, was because I was never one of those hardcore Republicans. As a matter of fact, I ran for Congress in 2020, mad at Republicans and wanting to change the party. I always felt like no matter who I voted for, I got George Bush and another foreign war. And here we are again. And it was Donald Trump, who I had listened to over and over again, campaigned with him all over the country, and had basically believed his words of no more foreign wars, putting America first, which was very important to me as a, just an average American that grew up in a small business, a family construction business, and raised three children. And so what does the future look like for MAGA right now? I think Trump has lied so much to us and betrayed us so incredibly beyond any of my comprehension. I think MAGA is dead. And
0: former Republican Congresswoman from Georgia Marjorie Taylor Greene at the Texas Tribune Festival in Austin, Texas on Thursday. Earlier this year, she said that she reported threats directed towards her and her youngest son, saying, "We're going to snuff out his life. We're going to put a bullet in his head." And she said, "President Trump proceeded to tell me that it was my fault and that I deserved it. If my son gets killed, I deserved it because I was a traitor to him." This is C-SPAN Radio's Washington Today. Story from The Hill. The Supreme Court cleared the way Friday for the Trump administration to implement its overhauled immigration database, which it says is aimed to combating voter fraud in time for November's elections over the dissent of the liberal justices. We spoke with Zach Schoenfeld, The Hill's Supreme Court and legal affairs reporter.
12: The Supreme Court has greenlit the Department of Homeland Security to overhaul a key immigration database. And this is a database that had typically been used to ensure that someone's immigration status made them eligible for a federal benefit program. But now the Trump administration wants to use this for elections and to get states to increasingly police their own voter rolls. And the key way that they've wanted to do this is by hooking this key immigration tool up to Social Security records. It sparked a lawsuit. A lower judge ruled that this violated the Social Security Act and federal privacy law. The Trump administration brought this to the high court's emergency docket, and now we have this apparent 6-3 decision saying that this database overhaul can proceed.
0: You said the emergency docket, the shadow docket, so this case was never heard in oral argument.
12: That's right. This was a case that was heard of and disposed of in just a matter of weeks. And of course, this is now President Trump's latest victory on the emergency docket, where he has continued in many of these cases to pull out victories, technically interim decisions, but still that have had dramatic impacts on his agendas, where you've now seen 40 times where the Trump administration has taken one of these lower court injunctions to the Supreme Court, saying that they essentially need immediate relief. That being said, of course, the emergency docket also hasn't been a unanimous victory for the president. If you think back to just a few weeks ago, it was the mail-in voting plan where the Supreme Court in an emergency decision ruled that they would not restore that for the midterms. But here, another case that touches on the midterm elections, this one they're siding with the president.
0: And what is the potential impact as we are weeks away from Election Day?
12: The Trump administration is hoping that this will lead states to increasingly take people off their voter rolls as part of the Trump administration's push to combat what they say is non-citizens voting in elections. But we are watching to see just exactly how widespread the impacts of this decision are, because as you talk to the plaintiffs who lost today, what they will tell you is that the impact is limited here, because we are now within the 90 days before the election, what is called the quiet period, where under federal law, states cannot systematically purge people from their voter rolls. It has to be done on an individualized basis because we're so close to Election Day now. So states won't be able to necessarily do this in bulk, but they will now potentially be able to use this key new tool, the Social Security records, to take more people off their voter rolls.
0: That was Zach Schoenfeld, The Hill's Supreme Court and legal affairs reporter. Attorney General Todd Blanche responding on X, huge victory for election integrity. The Supreme Court granted the Justice Department stay in revamping the Save Citizenship Verification Database, which will allow states to clear the voter rolls of illegal voters. The modified Save system allows state and local officials to conduct citizenship verification of registered voters to keep aliens from voting. The Justice Department will continue fighting in court for secure elections. Every American should want this. That was from the Attorney General. Senate Minority Leader Chuck Schumer, Democrat from New York, on X writing, the MAGA Supreme Court strikes again, putting its thumb on the scale for Trump's election rigging agenda. Elon Musk's Doge overhauled save database is ridden with errors. With this decision, thousands of American voters could be wrongly stripped from voter rolls and prevented from voting this election season. Donald Trump's agenda has failed. His attempts to cheat will fail, and the voters will hold him accountable for all of it in November. That was from Senator Chuck Schumer. One of the most closely watched U.S. Senate races in the country is in North Carolina. Republican candidate Michael Whatley facing the Democratic nominee Roy Cooper. Today, Whatley called a Carolina Journal poll showing him behind by double digits, a trash poll coming from the worst pollster in the history of North Carolina. Michael Whatley campaigned today in Pittsboro and spoke about what he said was Roy Cooper's positions on transgender issues.
14: And Roy Cooper, who also has championed a very destructive transgender ideology throughout the course of his tenure. You know, this is a guy who has had multiple events with men like Cecil Brockman, who was in the state legislature, who got arrested for child rape, who has had events with men like Chad Severance, who had been arrested and convicted three times for sexual assault of a child. This is a guy who vetoed legislation. You know, when you're a governor, one of the things that you get to do is have a bill signing ceremony where you bring in a bunch of friends, you bring in a bunch of supporters, you bring in all the press, and you have an event to sign legislation. Maybe we're going to do a health care package. Maybe we're going to do a road building package or an economic package. And you get to celebrate a package of the things that you're doing. But Roy Cooper, he did it the other way around. He, on the same day, vetoed legislation, the Parents' Bill of Rights. Why would you veto the Parents' Bill of Rights? Why would you tell the parents of North Carolina, I don't want you to have any knowledge of what's going on in your kid's school? Why would you tell the parents you don't get to have any say in what's going on in your school? Right? He also vetoed legislation that day to ban transgender mutilation surgeries on kids. Kids not old enough to drink or smoke. They're not old enough to get a tattoo. They can't even drive. But we're going to let transgender mutilation surgeries go forward. Absolutely inexcusable.
0: Michael Whatley, Republican nominee for U.S. Senator from North Carolina, today in Pittsboro. His opponent, the Democratic nominee Roy Cooper, met with tobacco farmers in Wilson, North Carolina today.
15: Agriculture is still the number one driver of our economy in this state. Creates so many great paying jobs, but on top of that, North Carolina farmers help to feed the world. And I'm grateful for the work that they do. You all know that I have made the basis of my campaign Make Stuff Cost Less. And I have a platform of Make Stuff Cost Less that I want to take to Washington. But it's affecting across the spectrum of people in North Carolina and across the country. And farmers are no exception. And you can make an argument that farmers have really been taking it on the chin. You've heard it directly from them. But we know that tariffs are adding to the cost of the consumers when they buy products. We know that tariffs are affecting what's happening in the grocery store. When Stephanie, who's a teacher in Wake County, has to go and she's had to change the way she buys groceries because of the grocery prices, we know that their equipment costs are through the roof. The way I figured what Pender Story just said, his diesel fuel in the last couple of years has more than doubled. And we know that this war in Iran is causing prices to go up right here at home. And that's going to put all of these farmers in a very difficult position. And we can't do that. We're here today, they're selling tobacco today, and tobacco is one of their crops, and it is one of their important money crops. But they grow a lot of other crops that provide food, and this is one of the crops that they have to rely on. But if they keep having to pay what they're paying for their fertilizer and for their equipment and for their diesel fuel, they're not going to be able to make it.
0: Roy Cooper, Democratic nominee for U.S. Senator from North Carolina, today with tobacco farmers in Wilson, North Carolina. This race is an open seat. Republican Tom Tillis is not running for re-election. The other U.S. Senator from North Carolina, Republican Ted Budd, was interviewed by Punchbowl News in Washington, D.C. on Thursday about the race.
16: Roy Cooper is the presumptive favorite right now.
17: Never heard of him.
16: Have you written off the Senate race, as a lot of national prognosticators have? Or what's happening with Michael Whatley? Does he have a shot?
17: I can tell you how to lose it, and that's how you quit, right? And this is what I'm telling folks. I'm going to acknowledge that this is a very tough race at this point in 40, 41 days from here. But if we stay in it, I mean, we don't know news that breaks. We don't know oil prices. We don't know with sentiment. We're seeing Republican sentiment start to come back home and help us. We're seeing Oppo start to work, and people go, you know, he really did let out that many prisoners. And in a city that I love, in Charlotte, we have a beautiful young lady that lost her life because of that. People are thinking, were things really that good? It depends on who you are. Where you stand depends on where you sit in North Carolina. So I think I think that we're not out of it yet. And there's a lot of polls that show 5%, 4 to 5%.
16: Yep.
17: But there's like two that show it's 13%, that's just insurmountable. But I would say, let's take a look at these things. Mm. And we don't know, because we don't know the turnout models. Sentiment drives the turnout and who's going to show up. And we really don't know. So I'm in it for the long haul.
16: All right. So you would be campaigning in your state?
17: I have been and I will be.
16: All right. We will see. I mean, I think the polls, to your point, are all over the place. And
17: we don't know. An interesting time. I mean, you couldn't figure out polls during COVID. You can't. This is, you know, with an Iran conflict now. It's difficult. It's hard to get people on the phone. The change in digital communication, it's very difficult.
0: Senator Ted Budd, Republican from North Carolina, at a Punchbowl News interview on Thursday in Washington, D.C. Fox News writing that Democratic New Jersey Lieutenant Governor Dale Caldwell resigned Friday after an independent investigation substantiated sexual harassment and ethics violations against him, Governor Mikey Sherrill announced. Sherrill said during a news conference in Trenton he submitted his resignation to me this afternoon, which I accepted. Sherrill had given Caldwell until Friday to resign after the investigation found he failed to uphold the responsibilities of his office and demonstrated a pattern of behavior that did not meet her administration's standards. That's the reporting from Fox News. Here's the governor in Trenton.
18: What was so important to me was to make sure that if there are substantiated claims of sexual harassment and ethics violation, that I, as the leader of the government, handle that. There has been a culture in Trenton, probably since the birth of our nation, to sweep this under the rug. You can speak to numerous people who've worked in the State House for decades who felt this day would never come, that allegations would never be taken seriously, action would never be taken, and victims would just have to either quit their job or move on. That is not the kind of government I'm running. When I say there is a culture change taking place, I mean it. This is part of it.
0: Governor Mikey Sherrill, Democrat from New Jersey in Trenton, on the resignation of the lieutenant governor, Democrat Dale Caldwell, who put out a statement, "I have made the difficult decision to resign because I do not want this matter to distract from the important work of the administration or the responsibility to the people of New Jersey. I want Governor Mikey Sherrill and her administration to have every opportunity to succeed. My resignation should not be interpreted as an admission of wrongdoing or acceptance of the report's findings. I strongly dispute the report, which I believe is inaccurate and cites violations that are unsubstantiated. I will continue to defend my name, my character, and the truth. I entered public service to serve, not to become the story. At this moment, I believe stepping aside is the best way to put the people of New Jersey and the work of their government first. That statement from Dale Caldwell. Washington Today continues in a moment.
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0: 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Associated Press writing that Pope Leo XIV warned Friday that a paradise of machines risked undermining humanity as he opened a trip to France by posing fundamental questions about what it means to be human in the age of artificial intelligence, a nuclear arms race, and other threats to life itself. Leo raised existential concerns about scientific progress, life, and human rights during his opening speech to President Emmanuel Macron and authorities at the Élysée Palace and then to diplomatic and United Nations employees at the headquarters of UNESCO, the United Nations Culture and Education Organization. That was from AP. Here's part of the Pope's speech at UNESCO.
20: Today in particular, we possess the means to connect people and continents instantaneously. Yet at the same time, we are witnessing new forms of isolation, material and spiritual poverty, and abandonment. Communication has become much faster, but not necessarily more truthful. Information is abundant, but that is not synonymous with wisdom. Without a shared ethical foundation, the many channels of communication risk multiplying false information and giving currency to words devoid of meaning, thereby hindering dialogue rather than fostering it. Artificial intelligence amplifies this problem. Although such systems can correlate data, they cannot answer questions that concern the meaning of human life, which is rooted in lived experience. Yet human beings cannot live without meaning. Meaning is the oxygen of the mind. For this reason, the challenges of communication, which are always challenges of education as well, make the search for truth a matter of social justice and historical equity.
0: Pope Leo XIV today in Paris. Reuters article focusing on a different topic. Pope Leo said on Friday that the United Nations and other multilateral groups were in crisis, warning in a speech at the Paris headquarters of the UN Culture and Education body UNESCO that international dialogue risked becoming a charade. The first U.S. Pope, speaking on a visit to France as a tense U.N. General Assembly unfolded in New York, also decried world leaders who disrespected the rule of law without naming individuals. That was from Reuters. On a much lighter note, an NBC News reporter posted a clip of a question and answer with Pope Leo on his plane, noting that his favorite Major League Baseball team in the United States, the Chicago White Sox, have made the playoffs, which an NBC News article calls an overachievement of near biblical proportions.
21: Holy Father, I'm sure you're pretty aware that last night the Chicago White Sox made the playoffs. 2 years ago, they were just had the worst record in baseball's history.
22: 2 years in a row.
21: Sometimes call it a miracle. Do you have anything to do with that?
22: No comment. Great things happen in Chicago.
0: Pope Leo with reporters flying on his plane. More about AI. This from The Guardian. A Florida Republican has introduced a bill that would bar U.S. federal agencies from using Flock Safety's license plate cameras and similar systems without a warrant amid a nationwide backlash against the surveillance company. Greg Stubbe's Facilitating Liberty and Accountability for Flock Observations Act, introduced on Friday, would require a judicial warrant before federal agencies could buy, operate, access, or share data with networked license plate readers. It would also make U.S. Department of Justice grants to local police conditional on their adopting similar rules. Stubbe wrote in a statement, Americans should not be tracked everywhere they drive without a warrant. The government has no business tracking law-abiding Americans. That was from The Guardian. Flock Safety has the largest number of automated license plate readers deployed in the U.S., about 120,000. This past Wednesday, Senator Josh Hawley, Republican from Missouri, chair of a judiciary subcommittee, held a hearing where he lamented that witnesses from Flock and other companies who were invited did not show up.
1: Sadly, who you're not going to hear from today are the CEOs of Flock and Axon and Motorola and Verkada. I invited all of them. Senator Durbin and I did, the whole committee. We sent letters to them and asked them to be here. And they're not, and I think that that's unfortunate. I think we need to hear from them about what it is their networks do. I think we need to hear from them about their intentions, about their capabilities. And we need to have an honest conversation about where this is leading us as a country. I'll close with this and let Senator Durbin make his opening remarks. I just want to say this. You know, this is still the United States of America, and it shouldn't be that when you walk out your door in the morning, you just have to agree and assent and accept the fact that you're going to be on camera morning, noon, and night. You'll be tracked by anybody and everybody in the world. You'll have no privacy whatsoever. You'll be tracked when you take your kids to school and tracked when you go to church and tracked when you go to the grocery store. My gosh, that isn't the free society that we've known. That's not what the Constitution guarantees. We've got some work to do, I think, to make sure that the Constitution is real and protected in this area.
0: Senator Josh Hawley, Republican from Missouri, on Wednesday. Democratic senators also raising similar concerns about privacy and safety during the hearing. One of the witnesses who did testify at this Judiciary Subcommittee hearing was Lindsay Isaacs. She's from Florida. She told a story about being jailed for 13 days after being wrongly accused of a fatal hit and run due to Flock license plate reader data.
2: On April 17, 2026, a warrant was issued for my arrest. I was ordered to surrender myself at the Volusia County Jail by 2 p.m. I could not understand what was happening. I was placed in solitary confinement for approximately 3.5 days. Correctional officers told me because I had to stay there because of the severity of my charges, and I could not be housed with other inmates until I had been evaluated. I was placed in a blue suicide prevention dress with a broken Velcro on the left side that left me exposed. The cell door was shut and it was not opened for approximately 86 hours. I'm sorry. I was then moved into a mental health unit for approximately 24 hours before ultimately being transferred to G Block, a maximum security housing unit, where I remained for approximately 10 days. I was terrified. I was facing the possibility of spending the rest of my life in prison for a crash I knew I had not been involved in. I did not know if I would ever get out of jail. At my lowest point, I didn't want to be alive.
0: Lindsay Isaacs testifying Wednesday before a U.S. Senate Judiciary Subcommittee holding a hearing on license plate reading cameras like Flock's. You can find the full hearing at cspan.org, our video library. This is C-SPAN Radio's Washington Today. The Symposium on Young American Men was held today in Washington, hosted by the Lafayette Company, a public affairs firm. A description on their website reads, "Young men are withdrawing from modern American society with consequences that extend far beyond the men themselves. This affects families, communities, and the fabric of American life. But simply acknowledging the issues, increased digital addiction, extreme loneliness, reduced career prospects, and declining college enrollment doesn't help. We need policy solutions." One of the speakers today, Senator Ruben Gallego, Democrat from Arizona, spoke about the importance of male role models to boys in areas such as education.
3: Having a male teacher, you know, whether white, black, or Latino, increases grades, social behavior, and increases their chances of succeeding. But we don't have as many programs that are specifically designed to get men into teaching or into nursing. And I think there's lots of programs that we should continue pushing when it comes to obviously getting women in different fields. But pushing men into these fields does matter. Pushing men into the nursing and kind of caring fields matter too, because it's the only field that's actually growing now. You actually get paid. And so a lot of the men that are losing jobs, you know, should be switching to these types of jobs. But for a reason, there's an environment that kind of says, like, oh, that's the purview of women. But nursing, A, it's hard work to begin with. But B, it's actually very good pay. So there does need to be targeted programs to get men into different types of programs and different types of educations and career fields. And again, this doesn't have to be at the detriment of women. Now, the other area that we have to think about is just the environment that set this up. There used to be a lot of men that were into teaching, right? A lot of it was kind of post-World War II, Vietnam War program, where a lot of men left, you know, like I had one chemistry teacher that was, a combat veteran, a Vietnam combat veteran. I hated arguing against him. I thought he was going to snap my neck. But, like, we don't have those programs anymore, and a lot of these men aren't doing it because it's expensive to go to school. So you have a huge student loan debt. Teachers just aren't paid as well as they used to. And because there's this vicious cycle, if you're the only male teacher in that school, you're not just the teacher. You're also the disciplinarian for all the boys in the school. You're also probably the coach. I mean, it's all these things are just kind of compounding. But trying to figure out how to get men back into teaching, get them into nursing, get them into a lot of these programs, I think is a good societal benefit.
0: Senator Ruben Gallego, Democrat from Arizona, on a panel at the Symposium on Young American Men held in Washington, D.C. The Family Research Council and FRC Action is holding a Pray, Vote, Stand summit this week at Cornerstone Chapel in Leesburg, Virginia. The groups write that the summit will gather Christians from across the nation for a time of prayer, inspiration, and action. This year's summit will include various discussions with Christian leaders, elected officials, and issue experts on topics including the 2026 election, the judiciary, the abortion pill crisis, artificial intelligence, socialism, Sharia law, the Middle East, protecting children from the harms of transgender hormones and surgery, and imparting a biblical worldview to the next generation. That was the description on their website. Ben Carson, former Housing and Urban Development Secretary in the first Trump administration and former Republican presidential candidate in 2016, spoke Thursday night. During his remarks, he told a story about being accused, he says falsely, by a woman of fathering her child.
4: I remember several years ago I was in the operating room, and the telephone rings, and a circulating nurse holds the phone up to my ear because it was the university lawyers. And they were saying, the state of Florida is trying to attach your wages for child support. And I said, what? I said, I have three children. I support them very well. And they said, no, there's a woman in Florida who says you are the father of her son. And she knows where you went to grade school, high school, college, medical school, internship, residency, and she has a picture of you in scrubs. I said, anybody can get that. Are you kidding me? On the basis of that, a paternity suit? I had to get my personal lawyer involved. It escalated. And the state said, send us a blood specimen so we can do DNA testing. I said, what? You people, as incompetent as you are, want me to send my blood to you? I said, it'll end up at a murder scene and I'll be in jail for the rest of my life. I'm not giving you my blood. And it escalated a bit more. And then it just disappeared. It was gone. Because what happens is people see someone who's out and about a lot like me, and they figure they must be messing around somewhere. And they probably don't even remember all the places where they've been messing around. And they want to protect their reputation. It'll be an easy mark. What they didn't know is that I had a secret weapon. I knew that in my entire life, the only woman I ever slept with was my wife. So I didn't have to scratch my head. Say, was there a conference in Leesburg, Virginia? I didn't have to do that.
0: Ben Carson, former Housing and Urban Development Secretary, Thursday night at the Pray Vote Stand Summit in Leesburg, Virginia. It's organized by the Family Research Council. Former President Barack Obama also spoke about men and women earlier this week at Salem State University in Salem, Massachusetts. It was part of a wide-ranging discussion in what the school calls the Salem State Series.
5: Getting younger voices out there, giving them platforms, I think, is really important. Identifying this generation of leaders as opposed to past generations of leaders, this generation of thinkers, rather than those who still have a lot of wisdom, but are not as attuned to the moment. Because I think that we, one of the challenges we face globally is old men clinging to power. And they're afraid. And I say men very deliberately. They're afraid of irrelevance and death, and this has been a theme of humanity since its inception, and don't encourage it.
0: Former President Barack Obama on Monday, September 21st, at Salem State University in Salem, Massachusetts, he also thought about what it might be like to change the dynamic.
5: Even when I was president, I sometimes fantasized about if you put women in charge of every government for like 2 years and then just kind of saw, all right, how are things going? I have a strong belief that things would, they wouldn't be perfect.
6: But they'd be better.
5: But they'd be better. I'm confident about that. I really do. So.
0: Former President Barack Obama Monday at Salem State University in Salem, Massachusetts, in conversation with historian Doris Kearns Goodwin. You can find that at our video library as well at cspan.org. The Delaware News Journal writes that former President Joe Biden returned to his Claymont hometown on the night of September 24th, delivering a rousing speech as he accepted a Planned Parenthood of Delaware award named for a close friend and longtime supporter of his political career. It was the Delaware News Journal. Joe Biden received the Sonia Shore Sloan Service Award from Delaware Planned Parenthood. We'll hear from him in a moment, but first, he was introduced by former First Lady Jill Biden.
8: When I was 17, one of my friends got pregnant. It was the late 60s, and abortion was illegal in Pennsylvania, where I grew up. My friend told me that she would have to get a psychiatric evaluation, declaring her mentally unfit before the doctor would perform the procedure to end her pregnancy. I went to see my friend in the hospital, and then I cried the whole way home. When she was discharged, she couldn't go back to her house. So I gathered my courage, and I said to my mom, "Can she come stay with us?" My mom didn't hesitate. "Of course she can." And she never told a soul, including, as far as I know, my dad. We never spoke about it again. Secrecy, shame, silence, danger, even death. That was the reality so many women lived in then. And it's where the Supreme Court has left women today. I have never forgotten how my friend simply needed someone to stand beside her. For generations, Planned Parenthood has done exactly that. You cared for people in some of the most personal moments in their lives. You provided cancer screenings and birth control. You have answered questions people were afraid to ask anywhere else. And through it all, you have trusted women to know what it is, what is best for their own lives. That trust matters. Because Joe and I have always believed that the decisions that shape a family belong to that family, not to the politicians.
0: Former First Lady Jill Biden, Thursday night in Claymont, Delaware, at a Planned Parenthood fundraiser and awards program. Former President Joe Biden, after receiving an award from the organization, recounted some of his abortion rights actions during his presidency, and then closed by urging political activism this election year.
7: You don't have any idea about the power of women in this country. Let me tell you something. We're about to find out. Not joking. Let me close with this. You all heard me say before what my dad used to tell me whenever I was growing up. I used to stutter, never get beat up and beat down.

0: fair, equal, honest, decent. 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A land where everyone is treated with dignity and respect. A nation that is a beacon, a shining beacon to the rest of the world. Folks, we can do this. I promise you we can do this. And we will. We just need to remember who in the hell we are. We're the United States of America. And there's nothing beyond our capacity if we do it together. So get up. This guy can't make it. Thank you and God bless you. May God bless the United States of America. May God bless our troops. Get up. Up, up, up. Thank you.
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0: 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Also, a discussion on President Trump's ban on several media outlets from the White House and News of the Day with syndicated columnist Cal Thomas. C-SPAN's Washington Journal. 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
1: News, something Thomas. China's leader has said so long to President Trump, but Lisa Dwyer reports they're planning to see each other again soon.
2: Chinese President Xi Jinping wrapped up his state visit to Washington by announcing that he expects to meet with President Donald Trump two more times before the end of the year, doubling the number of face-to-face discussions this year between the leaders of the world's two largest economies. The two leaders worked this week to present a show of harmony.
3: As the leaders of our two nations, President Xi and I both understand that we represent different systems, but the ties between our people endure, and we've never gotten along better.
2: While there were no major breakthroughs announced this week on issues such as trade or the safety of artificial intelligence, Xi has extended an invitation for Trump to attend the Asia-Pacific Economic Cooperation Summit in China in November and noted they could meet again a month later at the G20 summit at Trump's golf club in Florida. I'm Lisa Dwyer.
1: Ukrainian President Volodymyr Zelensky says he asked President Trump this week to press Xi to use his influence over Moscow to end its 4.5-year-long invasion of his country. Zelensky said he's not heard back from the White House yet on that matter. However, the Ukrainian leader says Trump did confirm he's made a final decision to allow Kyiv to get licenses to produce Patriot air defense systems. Ukraine's desperate for them, as they're capable of stopping Russia's ballistic missiles. They've been in short supply since the Iran war began. And Charles Doledesma reports.
4: Russia's Central Election Commission has released the results of the country's first wartime parliamentary election, further cementing the Kremlin's political control. According to the results released by the Central Election Commission, the main Kremlin party, United Russia, will get more than 3/4 of the seats in the lower house. The tightly orchestrated vote excluded virtually any genuine opposition. I'm Charles Doledesma.
1: This is AP News.
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0: Congressman Sam Liccardo and Nebraska Republican Congressman Mike Flood. Thank you both for joining the program. Appreciate it.
1: Good to be with you, Grant.
0: Let's start with housing. The two of you worked on housing legislation that has been passed, components of it. Congressman Liccardo, tell us first, what are the components that the two of you worked on?
1: Well, thank you. And I really should give a lot of credit here to Mike. He was and is the chair of the subcommittee that's relevant for housing and insurance on the Financial Services Committee. That's where the bill started. And really in the first couple days of my career in Congress, he reached out to Democrats with Manuel Cleaver, who's our ranking member on that subcommittee, and said, hey, let's hear all the Democratic ideas because we're going to put a package together and we want to hear all the ideas. And, you know, frankly, that's not something that's done very often in Washington today. And I was grateful for the opportunity. So I showed up as a first term member of the minority party, which usually means nobody's interested in my ideas. And I had several. Mike and I were able to work on a couple of bills that focused on expanding supply. That's an area where I think Democrats and Republicans can agree. We certainly have a housing crisis. There's a lot of different solutions. But getting barriers out of the way so that we can enable more supply, specifically one bill relating to federal funding for affordable housing, some of the procedural barriers there that was preventing a lot of communities from being able to move forward with affordable housing projects. So the whole act that passed ultimately included, I think, a little bit more than 50 different provisions, different bills all consolidated together. But I appreciate, you know, we had four bills that were bipartisan that I was a part of, and Mike had many, many more, obviously, leading the charge.
0: And Congressman Flood, were you interested in this first term lawmaker's ideas, let alone a Democrat?
2: Well, of course. You know, I came from a unicameral where it was officially nonpartisan, and I was the speaker there in Nebraska. But let me tell you this about Sam. Like, former mayors have a really good grasp on all of the different federal programs. And when Emmanuel Cleaver and I got together, I said, let's do this together. I said, why don't I come visit with your members? And I had been visiting with the Republican side. And if I'm correct, and Sam might want to correct me, he's actually not officially a member of the Housing Committee, but he's so passionate about it. Yeah. He didn't miss one meeting. He waved on to every subcommittee hearing that we had, and that's how passionate he is about housing. And when he and I started talking, you know, he understood the Home Partnership Program. He understood the Community Development Block Grant Program. He knew what cities could get done. And I'm really pleased that in this bill that is now law, cities can now use their CDBG entitlement funding for home building, which is a huge win for municipalities because at the end of the day, it's the city council and the mayor that get blamed if there's not enough housing. And Sam here clearly understood all the programs, and he started the ground running, and it's been great to work with him.
0: Congressman Flood, then when will Americans, do you think, start feeling the impact of this legislation?
2: Well, let's just talk about a couple of the things that I think are going to really excite people in housing, especially just the idea that we eliminated the need for a chassis or the requirement for a chassis in a mobile home. You know, last week on the mall, all those manufactured houses were there, and you'll notice something different this year. They now can build a second story. You know, in 1905, you could order a two-story house out of the Sears catalog. Many of those homes are still standing in American cities today.
1: Including my
2: but
1: own.
2: The government got involved along the way, and now we have a situation where you can build two stories and at a cheaper cost without the chassis requirement. That has already juiced the manufacturing housing industry. They're adding jobs. They're building more. They're planning to sell more. And the other thing that I really get excited about is we walked away from some of the burdensome environmental reviews that have kind of stalled progress for a lot of developers and a lot of folks that use this federal funding. Some of the regulations we drew back, I think, will really jumpstart housing in America, increase supply, and hopefully lower costs.
0: Let's talk about the politics of housing right now. Here is Politico's reporting. Rising mortgages are muddling the GOP's housing message. GOP lawmakers went to great lengths this summer to draw bipartisan support for sweeping legislation to make housing more affordable, passing the 21st Century Road to Housing Act. But Trump's war against Iran has sent energy prices soaring, pushing up inflation that increases the price of home loans. Congressman Flood, are Americans seeing, feeling the impact of Congress's work?
2: Well, I think it's going to take a little while for us to get the rules written through the Department of Housing and Urban Development. Listen, prices are too high. I've said that all along. We also have an existential threat in Iran having a nuclear bomb. I want it ended as soon as anybody, but I don't want to cut and run like we did in Afghanistan. I want to make sure that those 18 service members that gave their life so that we could live free of an Iran with a nuclear bomb, their lives are honored as well. To your point, though, about mortgage rates, 7% is what I'm hearing this morning. It's been as low as, you know, in the low sixes. There are a lot of programs out there that we have talked about that can help first-time home buyers get into these homes. And when we increase supply, lower the costs. You know, right now, a home that was built for $275,000 in Columbus, Nebraska, today stick-built is $415,000. With some of the changes we made, we can bring that down and make it more affordable. And, you know, as we all know, interest rates change, and what goes up will come down. We hope it comes down way sooner than anybody else.
1: I think, you know, to add what Mike said, the nature of any policy that focuses on housing supply is it's going to take time. It's not going to be felt right away. We know that the impact of supply on price is something that could take years ultimately. And so, you know, we recognize these were necessary steps, but there are going to be more that are going to be needed really to address the affordability crisis. And certainly the war is added to cost. I would also say I think that, you know, the budget bill that passed last year, which added, I guess, about $400 billion a year to our deficit is also putting a huge strain on lending, which is also driving up interest rates. If we don't get our arms around this deficit and this debt, we're going to continue to drive up interest rates for a lot of folks who are looking for the first home.
0: And it is part of this campaign cycle, along with gas prices. The Wall Street Journal writes, vulnerable GOP candidates call for diesel export ban. Republican candidates in tight contests are running out of time to assuage voters angry about soaring fuel costs, setting off a last-minute scramble on an issue many see as the GOP's political liability in the midterm elections. President Trump and the Treasury Secretary Scott Bessent discussed where the administration stands on possibly banning diesel exports. Take a listen.
3: Well, I've called for that, too. I've said, let's not send out the diesel. We make a lot of diesel. That could have a little bit of an effect on regular automobile gasoline, because when you do that, you know, it's a sort of a flow, it's a balance. But no, I've called for it within my people. I've been talking about it. Scott, you want to talk about that for a second?
4: We're examining that, whether it's feasible in terms of the overall refining capacity and whether a full or a partial ban would work.
5: Is there a timeline for a decision on that?
3: Fast, one way or the other.
0: Congressman Flood, back to you. Do you support banning diesel exports?
2: Well, I think at this point, everything has to be on the table. We have to look at every available option and understand the ramifications, the long-term outcomes, and the short-term relief that can be offered by any solution. I know that Ashley Hinson recently in Iowa made a plea that we do this. I have my staff looking into it. I think anything that we can do to lessen the burden on Americans, a lot of our farmers are starting to head into harvest, and they run those combines that rely on diesel. The problem is you can have a gas tax holiday, but most people in America, most farmers don't pay tax on their diesel when it's for off-road use, like in a field. So that doesn't really move the ball for farmers. But I think everything needs to be on the table.
0: Congressman Liccardo, do you think Democrats could get on board?
1: I'm skeptical. I think, look, we have a global market here artificially attempting to interfere with trade. That's not going to alter the incentive of oil companies to jack up the price to whatever the world will bear. And I think we're going to continue to suffer under high diesel prices and high oil costs and gas prices as long as we have a war in Iran and we have the current policies of the administration.
0: So, Congressman Flood, then, are you worried about the impact of these high prices on the midterms?
2: I worry about the impact of high prices on Nebraskans and Americans. Collectively have been fighting inflation since Joe Biden took office. It has been brutal over the years. That's why we see the extreme increase in home prices. We also live in a dangerous world where a country like Iran, if they got their hand on a nuclear bomb or a chemical bomb or a dirty bomb, I have no doubt they'd use it. Keeping the homeland safe is a priority. Keeping the homeland affordable is a priority. These should not be competing, hopefully, but they currently are, and we have to find a way through it. I do not want to cut and run, but I do want to see us address affordability in every fathomable way possible, while also making sure that the long-term outcome is that Iran doesn't get its hands on a bomb, because they'd use it. They would definitely use it, and that is an outcome is unacceptable.
0: Well, Congressman Flood, take a look at this graphic from Fox News. It found the Democratic lead on the generic ballot has risen as gas prices have also risen 50% since the start of the Iran war. So should your Republican colleagues in tight races be worried?
2: Well, listen, every midterm where the Republican Party is in power and we have a Republican president has historically been, there's been a lot of headwinds. And so none of this is surprising. Ultimately, it's incumbent upon members of Congress to sell what we've been able to achieve to the American people and to our districts. And quite frankly, we have a story to tell. We passed the largest tax cut in American history. No taxes on tips, no taxes on overtime. We eliminated taxes on Social Security for most Americans. Housing legislation, child tax credit went to $2,200. We have delivered for the American people on top of working with the Democrats to pass the first really full budget since 2017. Think about that achievement. Everything except ICE and Border Patrol were funded in a bipartisan manner in this divisive environment. And I think Congress should get credit for that. We took care of the needs of the American people, and we did it on a bipartisan basis.
0: Congressman Liccardo, then what is the Democrats' message to the American people about, if you give us control of the House and the Senate, this is what we will do to bring down prices?
1: Yeah, the cost of living has been a crisis for American families. We haven't seen any significant action from this administration or this Congress to address that core concern. Appreciate very much the housing package. I think it's going to take a long time to work through the market. What I think the Democrats can lead with coming out of the gate in January would be some very basic provisions. Let's get rid of some of these tariffs that are causing so much pain for so many consumers and have us in trade wars with allies like Canada. Let's extend the ACA tax credits that helped 23 million Americans pay for their health insurance. I was just hearing from a hospital executive today about the fact that they're seeing emergency rooms throughout the country increase the number of uninsured folks coming in by 20, 30, 40% as a result of what's happened to the ACA. And we haven't even seen the impacts to Medicaid yet. What we could do, for example, just lifting the minimum wage would do an enormous amount to help many families be able to pay their bills. There's a lot we can do, and we will do, if Democrats are in charge.
0: Congressman Flood, if Democrats are in charge and they try to stop or end these tariff policies from the White House, do you think you and other Republicans would be on board?
2: Well, I think that we'll have that conversation. You know, I think at that point they would be working to overcome a veto, so that obviously changes the math equation. Here's the challenge, I think, for the Democrats, and I think Sam did a good job of articulating where he sees his party going. Most Democrats don't have a plan. Most Democrats focus mostly on their disdain for Donald Trump and don't ever get out of that box. But I think it's interesting, and this is not my counterpart that's on the show with us tonight. This is the socialists that have invaded his party. And if, in fact, we end up in the minority, it will be a narrow majority, and it will be drawn to the left by folks that want to hijack the Democratic Party. I have a lot of great friends that are Democrats. They're nowhere near what we're seeing coming out of the Senate candidate in Michigan or the folks in New York that want government-run grocery stores and defund the police and all of that business. And so that will be a struggle, I think, regardless of who's in the majority. His party is getting hijacked, essentially, and there are really good folks in the Democratic Party that we've been able to work with very successfully, especially on financial services. I think the Financial Services Committee should be held up on a hill. These are all adults that want to get things done, and they're there for the right reasons, and that speaks to our success this Congress. The Clarity Act, the Genius Act, the housing bill, the efforts on TRIA, like, we have made a lot of progress on that committee, and I think it's the way Congress should run.
0: want to give you a chance to respond. Congressman Liccardo, has your party been hijacked?
1: Well, first, I agree with Mike's sentiment that the committee is a much more collaborative committee than we see just about anywhere else in this Congress. But no, I don't think we've been hijacked. Look, the largest caucus in Congress, ideologically, is called the New Democrat Coalition. That's the group of moderates. That has grown. In the Obama days, there were maybe 50 or 60 of us. There's 115 now. There'll be 130 probably by November. This is the largest caucus. This is the caucus that's driving policy making in the Democratic Party. Yes, there'll be some folks we know. They'll be on the extremes of both parties. I think both parties have problems with folks on the extremes. I'm confident leadership is going to understand we need to get things done in a concrete way for millions of families who can't pay bills. That's where we'll be focused.
0: Another issue dominating the election cycle is the Iran war. President Trump addressed the conflict during his address at the United Nations General Assembly. Take a listen.
6: But I have a big decision to make. Will a deal be made with Iran that lets them rebuild and create a far greater country than it ever was before? Maybe one of the greatest in the Middle East or even the world?
7: 30 seconds.
6: Or do I annihilate the Islamic Republic, and do it quickly, never giving them a chance to kill and destroy people and countries again? Do I drive them into hell with no chance of survival and no hope of future greatness or generations? But I believe we'll make a deal right after the election, because it doesn't make sense for them not to. They're waiting to see how I do in the midterm election.
0: Congressman Flood, what did you make of the president saying this will be over after the election?
2: He's in the best position to answer that question as the president of the United States, with the constant briefs he gets from both the State Department and the Department of War. I've said for a long time internally, the Iranians don't want to do anything before the election, and I think that is what it is. They understand our system of government. I wish it was tomorrow. I wish it was next week, and I wish it was on our terms. But I can wish it. It doesn't mean it's going to happen. Ultimately, we have to make sure that Iran does not live long into the future chanting death to America with a plan to use a chemical weapon on one of our stadiums. And we have to be honest about what the threat is here. This isn't a country that's been a pain in our side. This is a country that has funded terrorism throughout the world. They armed Hamas. Hamas went in and did unspeakable things to the Israelis. They've armed Hezbollah. They've armed the Houthis. They are funding terrorism throughout the world. And ultimately, at the end of the day, we have to deal with the issue. It's not going to go away if we decide we want to stop today. They're going to rebuild. They're going to be back. And they're going to be a threat to our future and a threat to our homeland. And I think we have to deal with it, unfortunately.
0: Congressman Liccardo, is Congressman Flood correct in his assessment?
1: Well, I agree with Mike that certainly Iran has been a major sponsor of terror throughout the Middle East, and we should do nothing to help them in any way spread that terror. The question of whether or not we declare war should really be answered with some clear, articulable, and achievable objectives, which this president has never offered prior to actually entering this war. That is, you have to define what you're going to accomplish with the use of military force. He hasn't been able to do that. I think every expert who's ever spent any time on this would tell you, hey, if we're going to go get those nuclear weapons, you better have a ground invasion. I don't think the American public is willing to accept a ground invasion. We had an approach to address the nuclear threat of Iran. It was called having inspectors in the country who would be accountable, who would make sure that the thousands of pounds of uranium would be accounted for and obviously not enriched beyond a certain threshold. That was working. It wasn't perfect, but it was working. And this president completely threw that out the window in 2017. We now have what we have. I think the bottom line is, look, Trump has articulated many times. I can't count how many times he's declared a ceasefire. I think we're somewhere north of 30 or 40. He's convinced that he's going to talk his way out of this war. It's not going to happen that way. We have to have a very, very clear strategy about how we get the Strait of Hormuz open again, and then we get out of this war. And he has not articulated a clear strategy for doing that, and frankly, this Department of Defense has not implemented it very well. Our fighting women and men have done an extraordinary job, but the leadership has been awful.
0: Sticking with foreign policy, the president and the Chinese leader Xi Jinping taking part in a three-day summit this week in Washington, D.C. Congressman Flood, you've been critical of China in the past. I want to show a campaign ad you put out in 2024 following the Chinese balloon controversy.
2: China is our enemy, plain and simple. The Chinese Communist Party hacks our computers, buys up land near military bases, and spies on our armed forces, even here in Nebraska. That's why I'm fighting to keep Chinese technology off of our cell towers, stop China from buying Nebraska farmland, and protect Americans from Chinese spying and cyber attacks. I'm Mike Flood, and I approve this message because I'll always defend Nebraska. Whatever it takes.
0: Congressman Flood, was it an effective ad? And do you think it was, given your criticism, a good idea that the president was hosting the Chinese leader this week?
2: Well, first and foremost, nothing gets better unless you talk. Nothing gets better unless you understand where you're coming from. Today, I do think China poses an existential threat to our status as a world superpower. They want to be the world's sole superpower. They're building AI infrastructure to try and get past us. One thing I do hope happens with the Chinese leader's arrival in Washington is that he makes good on his promise to buy soybeans. This was a promise made in March of this year. I know that 2 weeks ago they bought 1 million cubic tons of soybeans. He's got a ways to go. That would go a long way with American agriculture and Nebraska soybean farmers. Right now prices are inching up, which is awesome, but China needs to make good on their pledge to buy our soybeans.
0: And Congressman Liccardo, this visit by the Chinese leader is wrapped up in the AI headlines that we have seen of late. You introduced a bill calling for the coordination between the United States and China on AI safety. We heard from the leader on Thursday at the White House saying he thinks that the U.S. and China should work together. Is that promising?
1: It is promising, but we have a lot of work to do. And the technical work that has to precede any kind of agreement on safety hasn't been done. Those technical experts are overwhelmingly outside the government. And so what the bipartisan bill would do that I've introduced with Kevin Kiley is focus on getting those technical experts at the think tanks, the universities, the AI companies themselves, to be able to have a very narrow pathway to actually communicate with their Chinese counterparts so that we can actually get some common understanding around what are the standards and protocols we use for testing, for evaluation, and most importantly, for verification. Because obviously we can't trust Beijing. We need to have strong verification measures. All that needs to be worked out by the experts before you can even get to the negotiating table. And unfortunately, I don't think this administration has understood that well enough. So we're going to have to do it for them.
0: This week, Senate Democrats talked about protecting U.S. chips, computer chips. Here's Minority Leader Chuck Schumer with this warning.
8: President Trump must draw a hard line. Do not weaken America's export controls. Do not give China greater access to the advanced chips and chip-making equipment it needs to close the gap with the United States.
0: Congressman Flood, I'll go to you first. Do you agree with the Democratic leader?
2: Well, I don't trust China. I haven't trusted China, and I think we need to treat this the same as we do with our nuclear triad. We need to have a strategic deterrence. We need to know exactly, get as much intel as to what they're doing, and we need to make sure that they know we have as much capability so that there's a deterrent effect. Here's the thing that I think we're missing here. We need to educate the American people on what the real risks are. Two weekends ago, tech CEOs came out on a weekend and dropped all of this information, very little specifics, just words like world destruction and completely changed the narrative about AI in the course of 2 weeks. You know, what I'd like to see happen is they need to sit in front of Congress and they need to answer our questions. You can't say things like world destruction without building a foundation upon which Americans can truly appreciate the threat, the opportunity, the mission, I think this isn't just a Congress thing. This is an American thing. And we're only going to get through this when Americans are bought into what the real risks and the real rewards are. And that's what Congress can do. We can convene. We can ask questions. We can get answers, put people under oath, and find out what's going on. I'm sure some of it's classified, but the American people need to be read into what's going on here before we run off and start talking about passing laws and making changes, because this is a very complicated issue, and I think there needs to be more transparency.
0: In our final minutes here, I want to turn to a big story over this past week, President Trump's decision to ban three media outlets from the White House, MS Now, CNN, and Politico. We saw major TV networks suspend their pool coverage in response to the controversy. The three outlets that were banned took this fight to the courts. Congressman Flood, you have a media background, TV background. Did you agree with the White House's decision?
2: No.
0: Why
2: absolutely not? That is the people's house, and those outlets are legitimate outlets. Those outlets are credentialed. They have viewers. They have consumers. They have readers, they have, and listeners, and at the end of the day, the President of the United States has to have a press pool that represents the media landscape that we have, and I think the media were right to do what they did, and it sounds like things will have been resolved here shortly, but I think we're on the right track, and this should set a precedent that you can't do that.
1: Agreed. It's unfortunate that we had to have a federal court tell the President that there is a First Amendment and he actually has to abide by it. This is the reality we are dealing with today.
0: Congressman Flood, the White House said it was because of national security. What would you say to them if you were in the room, maybe in the Oval, with the President in advising him on this?
2: Well, I don't have any knowledge of any national security issues, and I would imagine if there are national security issues, those could be dealt with at the highest levels of those media outlets without interrupting the coverage of the President of the United States. That said, I don't know what those concerns are. I do know this. Our democracy, our country, our states function better with an open government that is that has press that push back and ask questions. That tension is natural, it's needed, it's necessary, and it's purely American. And there's no part of my being that would like to see outlets be dismissed from the White House. That's not to say that an individual reporter or a personality may conflict with the White House, but those outlets should have access to that information and that video.
0: All right. That's all the time we have. California Democratic Congressman Sam Liccardo and Nebraska Republican Congressman Mike Flood, thank you both for joining me.
1: Thanks, Greta. Good to be with you.
2: Thanks for having me.
0: All right. As we mentioned, President Trump addressed the United Nations this week, outlining his approach to the war with Iran, including his longstanding position that Iran must not be allowed to develop a nuclear weapon. The Iranian delegation was in the room as Trump made his case.
6: The Islamic Republic of Iran. For 51 years, the fanatical Iranian regime has ruled by bloodshed and mass murder, spreading death and carnage and chaos across the entire Middle East and beyond. They were the bully of the Middle East, but they are the bully no more. From the first day I entered the political arena, I've been unwavering. I will never allow Iran to have a nuclear weapon. Upon taking office last year, I immediately opened negotiations with Iran and offered them full economic cooperation in exchange for ending their nuclear program and support for terror, but they refused. They absolutely refused. That was a big mistake.
0: That setting echoes a UN address from 2002, which brings us to this week's C-SPAN flashback. President George W. Bush used his UN speech to outline what he described as the threat posed by Iraq's weapons program, including its nuclear ambitions.
9: Today, Iraq continues to withhold important information about its nuclear program, weapons design, procurement logs, experiment data, and accounting of nuclear materials and documentation of foreign assistance. Iraq employs capable nuclear scientists and technicians. It retains physical infrastructure needed to build a nuclear weapon. Iraq has made several attempts to buy high-strength aluminum tubes used to enrich uranium for a nuclear weapon. Should Iraq acquire fissile material, it would be able to build a nuclear weapon within a year. And Iraq's state-controlled media has reported numerous meetings between Saddam Hussein and his nuclear scientists, leaving little doubt about his continued appetite for these weapons.
0: More than two decades apart, both presidents used the UN meeting to make the case that a Middle Eastern adversary posed a serious security threat, a message delivered directly to an international audience with the country at the center of the speech represented in the room. To discuss President Trump's speech this week and other top political stories, we are joined now by two pros from both sides of the aisle. Democratic strategist John McCarthy, former senior advisor for political engagement for President Biden. He was also deputy national political director for the Biden 2020 campaign. And Republican strategist T.W. Arrighi, former national press secretary for the National Republican Senatorial Committee. Let me begin with the president's remarks at the UN, T.W. And the president indicates that a deal could come after the midterms. Are the voters buying that?
10: I think the voters would like a deal to happen now, or at least a pause or an end to the hostilities. Look, I don't think anything the president said there was inaccurate. Iran was building nuclear weapons. Unlike the George W. Bush clip that you put, Iraq was not as far along in the process as Iran was. We know they have nuclear facilities. They don't make any bones about it. A lot of these rogue regimes look to nuclear weapons as a security blanket. And in those days, in 2002, as you played that clip, the UN, many people in the administration knew he was hiding the truth about a weapons program because he wanted the world to think he had them. He did not. Today, we know that Iran is actively working on building a weapon, or was until Midnight Hammer. The administration went to the negotiating table and said this cannot continue any further. They offered them abilities to have nuclear energy from the United States. They chose not to go that way because the weapon was their ultimate goal, of having a weapon, using it against Israel, or at least threatened to use it against Israel and our allies in the region. That was unacceptable. Donald Trump took action. I think there's a lot of debate that can be had, and valid debate, about what happened after that, the planning that went into that, and the strategy moving forward. But I think at least what he said there about going to the table in good faith and then having to act on it is accurate.
0: John, can Democrats tie the two together?
11: I mean, I don't think that Democrats have to be the one to do that. I think it's pretty clear in voters' minds. Since the beginning of this conflict, Donald Trump has been unable to really define what the objective is, what the off-ramp is. And I think that the lack of support for this conflict and the president's plummeting approval rating, you know, is indicative of where voters actually are on this. To me, one of the things that I think is interesting is the president had an opportunity with this speech to do something that only presidents get to do. You have this iconic backdrop. You have the world's attention. Under normal circumstances, you'd have all of the media sitting and covering it. And foreign affairs tends to be a place where the presidency has somewhat unchecked powers. The president gets to show strength. He gets to have these kind of iconic symbols in and around him. And he did not do that in this speech. In this speech, instead, he talked about ending all of these wars that he, in fact, did not end. He went off talking about the unnecessary guardrails around AI. He talked about climate change as a hoax. There were all these other kind of delusional parameters inside of this speech that, you know, I think was just a squandered opportunity for him. And I think that House Republicans are probably thinking the same thing.
0: TW, are you concerned about the impact of this war on the midterm elections?
10: Absolutely, at least as it pertains to gas prices and diesel prices, which have been a hot topic all this week. I think everyone agrees on principle about Iran not having a nuclear weapon. I think a lot of Republicans would tout some of Donald Trump's successes, both in the previous term with the elimination of ISIS, the Abraham Accords, our close partnership with the Gulf states, and some of the accomplishments today, what we've achieved in Venezuela, what we're going to achieve in Cuba, what the deal that we've reached about Greenland. There's a lot that we could tout. out, but we are still stuck in the conflict that we have in Iran. Definitely not as kinetic as it was in Iraq, thank God. However, we still have issues with the Strait of Hormuz. Gas prices continue to go up, and that is not something we want to be dealing with in November.
0: The president also used his address to the United Nations to talk about another issue dominating headlines, artificial intelligence.
6: The United States also totally rejects any attempt to construct a globalist scheme to control for the artificial intelligence being spoken of so much now, hereinafter officially called super intelligence, changing the name. And that the use of the word artificial makes intelligence fake. It makes it sound fake, and it is not fake. It's actually amazing, but we have to be careful. In fact, it is exactly the opposite of what it purports. From this point forward, all of United States documents and hopefully the world's will be changed to use the much more accurate term super as opposed to artificial. So it's super intelligence. In other words, welcome to the new world of super intelligence dash SI. SI. Let's see if that goes. It sounds much better. It is much better, and it's much more accurate.
0: All right, TW, beyond the rebranding, Americans are fearful of artificial intelligence. A new CNN poll out Thursday showed that. Is the president doing enough to address the concerns?
10: So I think there's a few different avenues in which to look at that. Americans have rights to feel, to be fearful, especially in light of the New York Times reporting last week, and so many other reports of agents breaking out of the sandbox, et cetera, what that does to jobs, and so forth. However, there's a few different ways to look at that. Regulatory capture could be one end of it, that regulations will help make Anthropic, OpenAI, and other companies protect them from competition. You could also look at
0: it. The president doesn't seem too eager to do regulations, though.
10: Here's the thing. President Xi this week acknowledged while he was in Washington that there needs to be humans at the wheel. Donald Trump did not echo that. I think there's growing consensus in both the Democratic and Republican Party that there needs to be some guardrails while also realizing we cannot lose the race to China. Okay, so China, we understand, will not use this technology as responsibly as Americans, or at least we hope. But having those guardrails, having humans at the control, will prevent things like them getting access to controlling our nuclear or biological weapons, them having dealing with our electrical grid and so forth. So there are pathways forward. I think when Congress gets back in session and there's a new Congress in session, there will be a new wave of support for something to be done.
0: And what that Congress looks like, we will have to wait and see, because we won't see Congress, or at least the House, until after the election. John McCarthy, do you think Democrats can come together with Republicans on this?
11: I mean, I think that both sides of the aisle know that AI is something that's going to dominate this election cycle. I don't know that rebranding it is going to solve any of those political issues. You know, so you can call it super intelligence. It didn't sound super coherent in the way that the president presented it. Because I think that he has not, again, defined what the actual issue is in the minds of voters. And he had, again, another opportunity to do so here. Voters are concerned about it in a number of different ways. They're concerned about workforce replacement. They're concerned about data centers that are popping up in their communities. It's something that we're seeing in a lot of exit polls in some of these closest races. The president should, of course, take the stance that America needs to stay at the forefront of this innovation, that America should lead on it, that our energy concerns are real, but, you know, have national security implications. Voters are with you on that. But until you can help define where you want to solve these other issues, sitting and saying that there should be no guardrails on this is a political loser. The best thing the Democrats can do at this point is sit back and let the president keep doing this, because time after time after time, he keeps going against where voters actually are.
0: AI is wrapped up this week as well, with the president of China visiting the United States. And that upset one GOP senator on Capitol Hill, Roger Wicker. The chair of the Armed Services Committee had this to say.
12: Had the White House asked me for advice, I would have suggested the president not invite Xi Jinping to Washington for such a lavish welcome here in the United States of America. Based on all of the troubling issues we have with President Xi and the Chinese Communist Party. Our commander-in-chief should keep in mind that his guest is a brutal, unelected, and oppressive dictator who seeks to dominate his neighbors and whose massive military arsenal is aimed directly at the United States of America.
13: The relationship between the United States and China will define the 21st century. What happens in that relationship? The idea that we would not interact with them at the highest levels is irresponsible. It's outrageous. We have to. That doesn't mean we don't have strong disagreements. Of course we do.
0: TW, at the end of that, we saw Marco Rubio, the Secretary of State, questioned about Roger Wicker's floor speech. What did you make? I mean, are Republicans divided about how to deal with China?
14: In a weird way, I think both of them are right. Xi Jinping is a brutal dictator. Xi Jinping does not have the United States' best interests at heart. Xi Jinping wants a Chinese future. But at the same time, we live in the reality. We live in today. And it will define the 21st century, whether we go to war or we have peace. Where does AI go from here, and what impact does it have on humanity? If we do not have any sort of dialogue with our greatest adversary in the world, we don't talk, violence happens. That has proven itself throughout history.
0: How do Americans make sense of that and a lavish dinner for the Chinese president?
14: Well, I think, again, it goes to keeping your friends close and your adversaries closer. They are glad that Donald Trump has at least opened the door to having a warmer relationship with China to hopefully get to a better place. But that last point is what remains to be seen. If nothing comes of it, they're not going to be so thrilled and give them the benefit of the doubt. But until then, I'm waiting in anticipation.
11: I think you can keep your adversaries close without having them over for dinner. I mean, we have to look at Donald Trump's history. Since he came down that golden escalator, I mean, he has had an odd affinity for strongmen dictators. Like, that is just something that is core to who he is politically. I think he thinks that maybe by associating in some way with them, it makes him look stronger. But I do think it's something that voters do find ultimately uncomfortable. To me, the interesting split screen out of this was actually Secretary Rubio. As a Democrat who's obviously thinking ahead about 2028, I think that Secretary Rubio did a good job right there of actually trying to do both things at once. Mm-hmm. He sat and said that, of course, this relationship is going to define the future, you know, but also pointing out the difficult contrasts and substantive policy that we have to have. The Secretary got some points for me on that one. I think that was a compelling picture for what the future could look like for the Republican Party.
0: All right. Well, before we get to 2028, we have to deal with 2026. Let's talk about the midterms and money. Here is CNN's report. Democrats privately sounding alarm on GOP spending ahead of the midterms. Top Democrats across the country are privately warning that they do not have enough cash in the November midterms to capitalize on what could be their party's best political environment in over a decade, and are at serious risk of leaving winnable seats on the table. John, how big of a deal is this for Democrats?
11: I talk to a lot of campaigns, and I talk to a lot of donors. And I do think that this environment does feel different. Part of it is because the Trump administration has, you know, weaponized various parts of the government and put it with the intention of putting a chilling effect on the kind of center-left-left ecosystem. I think that that is very real. But I would also say that, if you look back to the start of his administration till now, you have seen massive Democratic overperformance. Right now, Democrats are sitting at about 8.4, 8.5 on the generic ballot. That's about where we were at the same time back in 2018, where we netted 40 seats. So, you know, would, of course, I love to have more money in the coffers for Democrats? Yes. But the important thing is that I think voters understand our message and they understand our contrast. You know, we have been laser focused on economic messaging, something we're not always great at staying disciplined on, but we've done it. We have a new generation of candidates who are leading the party, and I think voters are going to reward us in November.
0: All right, TW, there's some interesting reporting on Republicans as well and spending. Here's from Semaphore. Senate Republicans weigh whether to keep investing in North Carolina and Georgia races. As President Donald Trump's low approval ratings hamper the party's candidates nationwide and widen the battleground map, some in the GOP want to adjust tactics and consider moving money away from races where its candidates are struggling to gain traction. Is that the right tactic when you look at Georgia and North Carolina?
14: Well, I'm not so sure. Actually, this week I just spoke to Michael Whatley about this race, and his internal polling and many of the polls show he's just about where Ted Budd was at this time when he won, and just about where Tom Tillis was when he won. There's a lot to play out between now and Election Day, and yes, we do have a great cash advantage. But I would push back a little bit on what John is saying. The Democratic Party is historically unpopular. They have a 20-point gulf in popularity right now. And
10: it's fine to be opposed to Donald Trump, but the substance isn't there. And the candidates that are leading the charge for Democrats are ones that are pushing the party further left. You just heard Mitch Landrieu this week say that the Democratic Socialists need to find a new party. You've heard a number of other Democratic members of Congress say to get lost, that they are the scum of the left. That's fascinating because the people who are driving energy in the Democratic Party right now are the fringes of the party. It's what the Republican Party went through in 2010, and we left a lot on the table. So these races that are popping up and competitive now, like New Hampshire, Michigan, those are going to be important.
0: All right. Are you feeling good about North Carolina and Georgia?
11: Of course, because, you know, people are wanting to sit and say that the energy of the party is on this kind of like further left DSA thing. And the people who say that are, of course, Republicans. And it's because they don't actually have a message themselves to run on. So their whole goal is trying to define the Democratic Party as too far left. I will say, you drew the comparison to the Tea Party. When the Tea Party first emerged, they endorsed over 100 candidates, sent about 40, 50 of them to the Congress, you know, over the course of two cycles. Right now, if every Democratic Socialist on the tickets, you know, kind of wins, we're looking at maybe a gain of, you know, 8 members out of 435. There just realistically is no comparison numerically between the amount of DSA candidates and the members of the Tea Party. So it's not a fair comparison. The other thing I would sit and say is, like, good luck trying to paint Roy Cooper as a socialist. So you can sit and say all these things about Democratic, you know, unpopularity nationally. And I am a centrist Democrat. I have real concerns about this. But the candidates we have locally are outperforming, and they're going to be hard to paint with that brush.
0: And the president is the leader of the party, and his ratings, not great. Fox News poll. Take a look at this poll from Fox News. It found 25% of voters were more likely to vote for a Trump pick, but it found 51% of voters were less likely to vote for the Trump-endorsed candidate.
10: Yes, though, the president's approval numbers are without a question a drag on the party. I would quarrel with that the Democrats have a message that is resonating. Their message is that they're not Donald Trump and that the prices will come down magically, although they don't support. They want the largest tax cut in the United States history by undoing the Big Beautiful Bill. They want to reenact the taxes on tips, Social Security, overtime. They've shut down our refineries that we could use right now with Venezuelan crude coming in and the great expansion of United States energy. We have a plan to finish. And the president is without question a drag, but again, do not mistake Trump's unpopularity for Democratic popularity. There's a reason Johnson Nunu is competitive in New Hampshire, and it's not because of Donald Trump. There's a reason why that the NRCC is very bullish on this midterm, and it's not because of Donald Trump. It's because the candidates they're running and the far left message that the Democrats are going to have to grapple with. Socialism, a lot of trans issues that are popping up around the country. Those are tough to answer about what their vision is and why they aren't going to be the radical left.
0: John McCarthy, are you concerned about states like New Hampshire where it could be a Republican pickup? Michigan as well?
11: Yeah, I'm concerned about all of these races. I mean, but the fact that we're even talking about a potential Democratic control of the Senate is a huge shift from where we were just a few months ago. The fact that we are even competitive in these places is a testament to the type of candidates who are running. I would say, I mean, TW, I think you did a good job of defining kind of like how Republicans should run against Democrats. It was a smart framing. The problem is that the president, who has the biggest pulpit in the country, is talking about ballrooms and arches and all these fringe things that actually says, I care more about myself than I care about you, the voter. And I think that that's the perception problem that Republicans are actually up against this November.
0: Speaking of surprising competitive races, from Blaze Media by Steve Dace, Iowa is flashing a giant red warning light for November. The warning, as it was relayed to me, was stark. This is from Steve Dace. If you represent a district Trump carried by 15 points, you may still be within the margin of error. If you represent a Trump 10-plus district, you may be already underwater.
10: Well, I'm working on races in districts just like that. And I'm not seeing that verbatim in the polling I'm seeing internally and from other campaigns. Make no mistake about it. This is a very tough cycle for Republicans. There's no sugarcoating it. But again, I think the Republicans have a message. And your point's well taken about the president. I do wish he would do more and stick to the issues and talk about what the path that lies ahead.
11: Everybody's talking about Trump.
10: Right. Perhaps. But the point is we have candidates who are doing it. And I'm seeing it play out in real time. There is a reaction to it. But
14: again, there's macro issues that are always going to rule the day economically. Gas prices happen to be the top of that list, diesel prices, and a lot of that is outside of the control of what can happen immediately.
0: Well, let's stick with that and talk about the Michigan Senate race.
14: Yep.
0: Because Republican Mike Rogers released a new ad calling for an end to the Iran war due to its impact on Americans.
15: Michigan families are struggling with the price of everyday life. Groceries cost too much. We have to bring prices down. The war with Iran needs to end, and end quickly. When it does, energy costs will plummet. But Michigan families can't afford to wait for that to happen. We need to do something now. I've previously called for the suspension of the state and federal gas tax, 70 cents a gallon. And another place we can start? Diesel. Diesel fuels the trucks that bring groceries to this store. It fuels the tractors that grow our food. And when diesel costs more, it costs more to grow it, ship it, stock it, and ultimately buy it. So until this war is over, I'm calling for a temporary embargo on American diesel exports, because lowering the cost of moving and producing our food can help bring down the everyday costs families see right here at the grocery store. American Energy should provide relief to American families first, and I'll fight to make life more affordable. Michigan, let's get to work.
0: John, smart move.
11: Yeah, I mean, that's a good campaign ad. The thing that I think that candidates like him are really trying to figure out is, like, what does the voter who might otherwise stay home think, right? And we saw some really interesting polling come out this past week on it, where they said that, you know, amongst swing voters in these states, about 55% of them are looking for the idea of wanting a flip of control of the Senate. They want Democrats to be in control as a check on the president. The interesting thing is, I don't know that, you know, in some of these states, did we field the most competitive, typical candidate for a general election? Traditionally, you find the most pragmatic, boring person and try and run them and think it'll persuade enough people to come over to your side. You know, that's not what we did this cycle. So I think that candidates like Al-Sayed and Troy Jackson are not the traditional mold that you would put up in these types of seats. But simultaneously, voters are holding the second thing in tension. Voters are also sitting and saying, I am so fed up with the system. And we've seen really interesting polling from Harris, actually, with these voters sitting and saying that I want bold change over incremental change. That is very different voting behavior than we typically see from candidates in a midterm election. So I think that candidates are going to be doing strange things to try and appeal to this very small sliver of people.
0: Will it draw the ire of the president, an ad like that?
14: No. I actually can tell you with some certainty that there's a lot more latitude being given to candidates across the country.
0: What do you mean with certainty?
14: Through the conversations I have, through the clients I have, this is becoming the norm. We are past.
0: Is it a message?
14: We are past,
0: is it a message from the White House?
14: That I can't say. But what I can say is this: we across this country have to rectify what the concerns of the people are in reality. So if the president, if we have a difference of opinion with the president, you need to say it out loud. We are past primary season. We had some late ones like New Hampshire, Massachusetts, other places. They were late in August. We are now, just now, with all the money you were talking about, actually putting out contrast ads with the Democratic opponents. Al-Sayed has a lot to answer for. Obviously, we know about his association with Hassan Piker and all the horrific things he said about deserving 9/11, how much he hates America, et cetera, et cetera. And that might seem really small, but to a lot of Americans, that is emblematic of a bigger shift. People want large, bold change, but they want it to help their pocketbooks. They don't want to change the culture of this country. When the wars end, energy prices will go down. If Democrats get elected, they will not come down quicker, because we need more refining capacity, and Democrats are hell-bent on a war on oil and gas.
11: I also just think the interesting variable, though, is that the president is also a lame duck this go-around. So, of course, you're going to see more candidates step out against him or create more space, because for some people who are running, this is the only time they will ever be on a ballot with him. So it's not like he's going to have to be someone that they answer to politically anymore.
0: Mm-hmm. In Michigan this week, Abdul El-Sayed meeting with former Vice President Kamala Harris as he seeks to unify Democratic voters.
16: I think her presence here speaking to communities that were really empowered by her voice throughout her political career, I think will help us to continue to bring our coalition together and build the broadest possible coalition to defeat Mike Rogers in November.
17: I'm here to support Dr. El-Sayed. His will be a voice, Abdul's, that is a voice representing the people of this state, and it will be a national voice.
0: John McCarthy, an interesting person to bring to Michigan ahead of the midterms after how voters felt about her in the 2024 presidential cycle in Michigan? Michigan voters.
11: I mean, base Democratic voters still really like the vice president. It's something that we see, especially with, you know, black women, young people. I mean, these are key turnout populations that he's going to have to drive up support from in order to close some gaps. But I mean, the whole story of his campaign at this point is bringing in everyone into the fold. Haley Stevens, who I think is kind of the picture perfect example of how to, you know, lose an election. She jumped right in and said that she was going to do everything she can to make sure the Democrats win that seat. I think that people understand the stakes, so I think you'll be seeing more of the Democratic Party apparatus coming out to be helpful here.
0: What did you make?
10: I understand exactly what he's doing, trying to show that the party is coalescing around him. The problem is that there is great uncertainty among the middle-of-the-road Americans about El-Sayed, his past comments, and where he has stood on the issues.

Welcome to Ceasefire, where we look to bridge the divide in American politics. I'm Greta Bronner, in for Dasha Burns. Joining me now from either side of the aisle, two guests who have agreed to keep the conversation civil, even when they disagree. California Democratic Congress